0: monitored and fixed. But CEO of the Australian Banking Association, Simon Birmingham, says the report shows offset accounts were working well for over 99% of borrowers.
1: In the very small number of cases where issues have been identified, banks are resolving those issues, compensating customers, and improving systems to make sure that we keep a system that is working for everyone as much as it can.
0: Turning overseas, and the US president has held meetings with the leaders of Israel and Ukraine as they visit Washington for the funeral of a prominent US senator. Ukraine's Volodymyr Zelensky has thanked Donald Trump for what he described as firm US support after his meeting. The White House called that discussion and a subsequent one with Israel's Prime Minister Benjamin Netanyahu positive and productive. US Central Command says Iranian ballistic missiles launched towards US forces in the Middle East have been successful. Intercepted. Jono Wakely reports.
2: Central Command hasn't mentioned the exact location Iran had attempted to target, but news outlet Axios has cited an unnamed US official saying the missiles were launched at a base in Jordan. Iran has not confirmed the strikes. US President Donald Trump abruptly called off a two-week US bombing campaign over the weekend and has been saying that good talks are underway, while threatening that strikes would start again unless negotiations delivered. Washington's latest bombing campaign erupted more than 2 weeks ago over control of the Strait of Hormuz, launching 13 nights of attacks against Iran, which also targeted American forces.
0: Two people have been killed after a magnitude 6.8 earthquake struck Japan's southern island of Kyushu. Their bodies have been recovered at the scene of the collapsed Aeon shopping centre in Kumamoto Prefecture, where six other people have been rescued. Back home, and most economists are expecting overall inflation to ease slightly over the June quarter, despite renewed tension in the Middle East putting pressure on fuel prices again. Underlying inflation, which is the RBA's preferred measure, is expected to increase by 0.9% over the quarter to 3.7% for the 12 months to June. Deputy Chief Economist at AMP, Deanna Messina, says that's well above the Reserve Bank's target band of 2 to 3%.
3: Even if we get a number that's in line with what the Reserve Bank is thinking, so something like 3.7% year on year or 0.9% on the trim mean over the quarter, I think that we still get another rate rise in August.
0: Parts of southern Queensland have been drought declared for the first time in 2 years as farmers face worsening conditions after months of below average rain. The Ballon, Gundawindi, Southern Downs and the southern part of the Maranoa local government areas have been declared drought affected. The state government has reinstated two drought assistance loan schemes. Australian records have tumbled at the Commonwealth Games in Glasgow, with sprinters Lachlan Kennedy and Torrey Lewis storming to medals in the men's and women's 100 metres. Kennedy broke the men's national record by 0.08 of a second, clocking 9.85 to claim silver. Lewis took bronze with a time of 11.99, breaking the national best she set in the semi-finals. Kennedy, who was pipped at the line by Cameroon's Emmanuel Esame, says he couldn't be prouder of his run.
4: To be able to come out here in those conditions against a field like that and to be able to run a time like that, it just goes to show how much faith I have in my team and all the people supporting me back home. Very proud for my country to be able to get them a medal in the Comm Games.
0: And Australia claimed two more athletics golds, with Kai Robinson triumphing in the men's 10,000 metres and Eleanor Patterson victorious in the women's high jump. You're up to date with the latest ABC News.
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6: Good morning, I'm Brendan Arrow, coming to you from Gadigal land. Thank you very much to Sarah Morris and the breakfast team for taking us through the last few hours. Still to come on your All News Network, a desperate search for survivors continues in Japan following a 6.8 magnitude quake. Ben Carroll starts his first full day as Victoria's Premier. And a parent's joy, Flynn Southam, claims gold at the Commonwealth Games as his mum watched on.
7: So there are a few tears of joy. It took a while for me to stop shaking, but we eventually came down to earth. Just so proud.
6: Rain expected today in Hobart, a possible shower in Adelaide. I should say rain as well in Melbourne. Fine, though, in the other capitals. Searches are continuing overnight in southern Japan after a powerful earthquake left people trapped in a partially collapsed shopping mall. It's now being reported 5 people have been killed. Others are unaccounted for at a damaged factory in the region as well. The earthquake hit the southern prefecture of Kumamoto at about 4:30 on Tuesday afternoon local time. The BBC's Richard Hamilton gave us a sense of the damage.
8: Well, the initial reports from local media were that between 20 and 30 employees of this shopping mall were trapped inside. Now the fire service says many people are trapped. Eyewitnesses have reported seeing fire and an explosion at the mall, and footage that's been verified showed exposed steel beams and debris strewn around the car park outside. There's also many unaccounted for at the Nippon paper factory, where the tip of a chimney collapsed, and at least one person died when a house fell down. And around 100 injured people have been taken to a local hospital in Kumamoto. More than 40,000 people are without electricity, and train services have been suspended. Earlier, there was a tsunami warning, but that's now been lifted. And other damage includes roads, a part of a feudal castle wall, a footbridge, and a train's been derailed. And they've recorded more than 60 aftershocks, and there are warnings of more to come.
9: And have we been able to hear from any of those caught up in this?
8: Well, not so much directly in Kumamoto, but further afield, the BBC heard from Felix Umlund, who's a photography student from Germany, who was staying on the 13th floor of a hotel in Kagoshima, which is a city 175 kilometres away from the actual epicentre. Now, he said the violence was magnified by the quake was magnified by the fact that he was so high up in the building, but it gives us a sense of how much worse it must have been in Kumamoto itself.
10: Being up at that top floor, my phone just started blaring an earthquake warning. I was just looking at my phone thinking, okay, I don't know what to do now. Like 5 seconds later, just everything started shaking. I just heard glasses flying in the kitchen and everything in the kitchen started breaking and I was escorted down. They said that the elevators are not okay to use through the speakers in the building. In Japan, the buildings are built to actually move while there are earthquakes. So it feels like the building beneath you kind of turns into a liquid. It's a very surreal feeling. It literally feels like you're standing like at the top of a rubbery snake or kind of a liquid.
9: Felix Umlund. So how are the emergency services in Japan coping?
8: So the Prime Minister said that they had deployed 3,600 people from the security services, as well as 20 aircraft. They're going to assess the damage. And her philosophy is human life first. And she said they would work tirelessly throughout the night to go through the rubble, particularly of this collapsed shopping mall. Around 300,000 people have been told to go to evacuation centres. Police and firefighters are also searching this factory. Now, Japan has suffered similar earthquakes in the past, and most notably in this region in 2016, when more than 200 died. But very fortunately, no damage has been reported to a nearby nuclear power plant, according to the IAEA.
6: That's the BBC's Richard Hamilton reporting. And just to bring you that update, 5 people are now known to have been killed after that massive earthquake in Japan. We will continue to bring you updates throughout the morning here on ABC News Radio. Staying overseas, the leaders of Israel and Ukraine have both visited Washington to hold high-stakes meetings with the US President Donald Trump at critical points in both their wars. Their closed-door meetings came on the sidelines of the memorial for Republican Senator Lindsey Graham, who was one of the strongest supporters of both Israel and Ukraine in US politics. North America correspondent Lauren Day is in Washington and is following developments.
11: Benjamin Netanyahu has reportedly been trying to secure a meeting with President Trump for months now. They last met in February ahead of launching that war together in Iran. And at the time, they were really in lockstep. But now exactly 5 months later, there's a growing chasm between the two leaders. The relationship's been deteriorating over time. There was that infamous leaked phone call in which Donald Trump called Benjamin Netanyahu effing crazy. He's also insisted that without him, there would be no Israel. And now Benjamin Netanyahu has lost one of his strongest allies in Washington with the death of Lindsey Graham. It's important to remember that both Benjamin Netanyahu and Donald Trump are facing elections this year that are seeing their positions on the war in Iran sharply diverging. Netanyahu is trailing in opinion polls ahead of an election at the end of October, and he's under pressure to show that domestic

0: domestic audience that he still has a really close relationship with Donald Trump, and he's pushing for the war to continue, reportedly. Now, Donald Trump's heading into the midterms, of course, in early November, and the war in Iran is extremely unpopular among voters, particularly the price hikes that it seems to be causing and really hurting people's economic situation. So this meeting that was held on the sidelines of Lindsey Graham's funeral was closed to the media, so we don't know exactly what was discussed. But interestingly, before the meeting, Donald Trump was asked on Fox News about reports that Benjamin Netanyahu was going to present him with new information about Iran's plan to rebuild its nuclear program. Have a listen to what he said and the frustration in his tone.
1: Well, I don't need Bibi to tell me that. Bibi's telling me that because he wants me to stay involved. I mean, I don't necessarily. We have the finest, because of Space Force, we have the greatest cameras in the world focused on. We know exactly what's going on. But no, I heard Bibi announce that. I said, why don't you just tell it to me? Why do you have to announce it to the world?
2: And Lauren, earlier Donald Trump met with the Ukrainian leader Volodymyr Zelensky, another important meeting.
0: Yeah, Zelensky has also lost a really strong ally in Lindsey Graham, who really had Donald Trump's ear. And in fact, just hours before his sudden death, Lindsey Graham had just returned from a trip to Ukraine. It was his 10th trip during the war. He's repeatedly met with Volodymyr Zelensky. He's toured war-torn towns and communities and then come back to Washington to lobby on their behalf to sustain US economic and military support. So he was really their most influential champion inside Donald Trump's orbit. Interestingly, though, in contrast to Benjamin Netanyahu's deteriorating relationship with Donald Trump, relations between Donald Trump and Volodymyr Zelensky have actually thawed. We all remember that infamous Oval Office meeting when Volodymyr Zelensky was berated for not saying thank you enough. But since then, he's really improved his relationship with the White House, particularly as Ukraine has fared better against Russia, and also the fact that they have now lent some support in the form of drones and drone interceptors to the US to use in their war on Iran. So again, this was a closed door meeting, but Volodymyr Zelensky released some photographs of the meeting and a statement saying that it went well and that the pair had discussed air defense systems and that this time he had expressed gratitude to the US for its support. He wasn't going to make that mistake again.
3: That's Lauren Day reporting in Washington, D.C. She was speaking with Melissa Clark. This is ABC News Radio. I'm Brendan Arrow. Making news today, the federal opposition leader insists no payments was made to a right-wing factional group amid a probe by the New South Wales Corruption Watchdog into allegations concerning people associated with the Liberal Party. The Independent Commission Against Corruption has heard claims that Liberal figures discussed seeking financial backing from Angus Taylor for the secretive reformers group. New South Wales police have seized weapons and drug paraphernalia at coordinated busts at Casula and Liverpool. They allegedly found compound bows, gel blasters and knuckle dusters at a home in Casula yesterday morning. And borrowers are being urged to brace for another interest rate rise next month ahead of quarterly inflation data out today. Underlying inflation is expected to increase by 0.9% for the quarter. That's up to 3.7% over the year to June. The newly installed Victorian Premier, Ben Carroll, has started his first full day after replacing Jacinta Allen as the new leader of the state's Labor Party. One of Mr. Carroll's first tasks will be to reorganise his front bench. His own education portfolio needs to be filled and a reshuffle will follow. But the first measure Premier Carroll announced yesterday was establishing a royal commission into the Big Build, the nation's biggest ever infrastructure project. Robert Redlich is chair of the Accountability Roundtable and spent 5 years as head of the Victorian Independent Broad-Based Anti-Corruption Commission. He told the ABC's Raph Epstein he's pleased a royal commission has been called.
4: This has been, as I think I've said, a historic public scandal, unprecedented, which demands something like a royal commission. No other institution can provide the scope of investigation with all of the panoply of powers, public hearings that's needed to expose what went on in the Big Build.
5: Did Jacinta Allen deserve to lose her job for not calling one?
4: I would prefer, Raf, not to venture into the political domain. What I think is important to recognise, both for Victorians and Australians, is that whatever side of the political

0: political spectrum you look at, when it comes to the party's interest, it will override the public interest if it's necessary to do so. We've seen that over and over again, and that's why...
1: Sorry, I'm going to interrupt. Yeah. Are you saying the Labor Party's interest in itself overrode their decision about a Royal Commission?
0: Well, if you look at what the former Premier Steve Brack said to the ABC only yesterday when asked why has Carroll called for a Royal Commission, he said, well, because it's needed, otherwise the polling's pointing to a very difficult outcome for the ALP. Unfortunately, it's a harsh reality that parties do, first and foremost, what will benefit the party.
1: You said it's unprecedented. What do you mean? Are you talking about the size of the big build, or are you talking about the depth of what you fear the corruption problem is?
0: I think it's the public wastage, the fact that in so many of the major projects, and the rail loop is a good example, there was no proper consultation, there was inadequate cost-benefit analysis.
1: That's the suburban rail loop you're talking
0: correct.
1: About.
0: Correct. Then the public wastage, the cost kept rising. One's got to recognise that this huge public wastage means that money that could have gone to health, could have gone to education, to all sorts of other things, is missing. And ultimately, Victorians will pay the price, not just for this generation, but the next generation to come, from the fact that the debt has so grown.
1: Robert Redlich, who you're listening to, who used to head the corruption watchdog in this state, IBAC, how big do you think the Royal Commission's impact could be?
0: Enormous.
1: In what way?
0: Well, the Royal Commission will look at how did the CFMEU come to be placed in the privileged position that it was, because there was a time when the work was shared between the CFMEU and the Australian Workers' Union. How did it come to be placed in that position? That's something that only Andrews can answer, really.
1: Do you think he'll be called?
0: Of course. If the Royal Commission is going to look at where the problems started, why they started, that's the place at which the Royal Commission must commence. Then we have to look at how the contractual arrangements for each major project were made, what sort of deals were done, how difficult was it for companies to buy into the projects, what did the public service do in relation to their role in oversighting those contractual arrangements, how did the criminal element come to intervene and obtain the benefits that they have from that process. I mean, a lot of the information is there in the Watson report and in the extraordinary work which Nick McKenzie has done in The Age, but a Royal Commission with the powers that it has to compel people to answer questions on oath, produce documents, produce text messages, emails, it will get to the bottom of the whole process.
1: How do you make sure that, I assume if you think Dan Andrews will be called, I'm assuming you also think Jacinta Allen would be called.
0: Undoubtedly.
1: How does the Royal Commission make sure that's not the equivalent of a public flogging?
0: The Royal Commissioner needs to be a person of impeccable background who will come to the role viewed as impartial, and any senior person that has any skills in the public hearing process will know how to manage those sorts of issues.
1: Do you think Jacinta Allen or Dan Andrews, I mean, I hate talking about individuals, but
0: yes,
1: do you think they should fear that questioning?
0: Only they can answer that. But why they need to be called is because they've played such a pivotal part.
1: How do we know? Because you've said lots of things there that are...
0: Yes.
1: And, you know, a lot of respect to the people who've written those stories, but
0: yes,
1: they're just stories in a newspaper. They're not police investigations. They're not something that's been held before a court. How do we know that a lot of what you're talking about is worth examining?
0: Well, we look to begin with at the persons who published the material. Geoffrey Watson is a board member of the Accountability Roundtable, the Centre for Public Integrity. He has impeccable background. Even if we were to make the assumption that not everything that he said can be validated, a large part of it coincides with the feedback that most Victorians have been receiving over the last 4 or 5 years about what's going on in the big build. Nick McKenzie is a highly qualified investigative journalist. His reputation remains, I think, untarnished. And each day
1: he's faced off against some powerful people in court out on top.
0: Indeed. So I think there are reasonable grounds to assume that much of what has been said will be vindicated, but we will learn a great deal more. The point about Andrews and Allen is that they both occupied the most senior positions and had a pivotal role to play in the way in which the big build developed.
2: And that was Robert Redlich, chair of the Accountability Roundtable, and has spent 5 years as head of the Victorian Independent Broad-Based Anti-Corruption Commission. He was speaking there with the ABC's Raph Epstein. Let's go to some sports news now. Australian swimmer Flynn Southam has beaten compatriot Kyle Chalmers to claim gold in the 100 metres freestyle at the Commonwealth Games in Glasgow. Southam finished 0.61 seconds ahead of Chalmers, who took out the bronze, and he told Seven he always believed he could notch a maiden individual Commonwealth Games gold.
3: It's pretty incredible. It was a super high-pressure race and had a lot of people doubting me and I was doubting myself at some points, but at the end of the day, I backed myself in a race and that was a good one.
2: Now, while Flynn's victory may have stunned many inside and outside the swimming pool, his mother Fiona, who was there watching on, says it all was off the back of hard work.
4: There's a lot of hard work that these kids put in to get to where they are. They are a special breed. They do love it. They're exhilarated by it. Just an amazing thing watching these kids with their swimming.
5: What kind of young man is Flynn personally?
4: He's a bit of a character. He loves his fishing. He bought himself a jet ski after Paris. After the Olympics, and if he's not swimming, he's either out on his jet ski fishing or he's on the TV watching Netflix. So, that forms part of his recovery, I guess. He's very motivated, very driven, very much a perfectionist when it comes to anything with his swimming. He continually amazes me that he can take feedback from, you know, his support team, like the sports scientists, and look at the success of other swimmers and pick the eyes out of those things and adapt it very quickly into what he does for his swimming so that he can improve himself. So, you know, he lives and breathes it. He absolutely loves it, and he always has since he was 3 months old. Loves the water.
5: Describe how you were feeling when Flynn took gold tonight.
4: Very emotional, as you can appreciate. So there are a few tears of joy. It took a while for me to stop shaking, but we eventually came down to earth and we calmed our nerves by the time, you know, 40 minutes later when they came out and did the medal presentation and we all got to sing the national anthem again. We all teared up again and we got to see the kids. They come around and we have big hugs and, you know, just so proud.
5: What happens?
4: Just so happy to see them achieving what they want to do.
5: What happens next, Fiona?
4: Well, he may swim tomorrow. I'm not sure yet whether he is or not. There's another relay on that he might be in it, but I don't know. Thursday morning, he'll head out of Glasgow back to the Gold Coast. He'll have probably 2 or 3 days off, and then he'll be back into swimming, getting ready for the next opportunity where he will go to Sydney late September to compete with, you know, his colleagues in Australia to get a place on the World Short Course team, which is up in Beijing in early December. So that's his next goal that he'd like to get into.
5: He just absolutely loves it.
4: And just absolutely loves it. And, you know, like it's such a good thing for kids, you know, even when they're younger, around 10, 11, 12, it just teaches them routine. It teaches them how to be prepared, how to organise themselves and the skills that they get from that, you know, not so much just about the swimming, but just about the way they go around their business really sets them up for life.
5: And what are you up to tonight, Fiona? Are you going out to hit the town?
4: There might be a quiet glass of red wine to calm the nerves. I tell you what, I'm still shaking a wee bit. And yes, I might go and enjoy some Glaswegian hospitality.
2: And that was Flynn's mum, Fiona Southam. She was speaking there with the ABC's Bridie Tanner. You are listening to ABC News Radio. It is time to talk finance news, and joining us to do that is the ABC's chief business correspondent, Ian Verinder. Ian, the markets have opened and they've opened up.
6: Morning, Brendan. Yeah, that's right. We're on a bit of a run at the moment. We've had a couple of days of quite solid gains, and this morning we're up about 1.2% almost. And that follows a 1% bounce on the New York market as well. Tech stocks, though, still under pressure in New York, but oil prices have come down around another 2% overnight, so about $84 a barrel at the moment, which is being celebrated on the markets. And look, overnight, Apple passed through the $5 trillion US dollar valuation mark. Only the second company in history to do so. And it's overtaken Nvidia as the world's most...
2: Verinder, Ian, the markets have opened and they've opened up.
6: Morning, Brendan. Yeah, that's right. We're on a bit of a run at the moment. We've had a couple of days of quite solid gains, and this morning we're up about 1.2% almost. And that follows a 1% bounce on the New York market as well. Tech stocks, though, still under pressure in New York, but oil prices have come down around another 2% overnight.

0: most valuable company. And interestingly, Apple has hung back from this whole artificial intelligence frenzy, and it was criticized pretty heavily for doing so, but it now appears to be paying off as the tech stocks, the AI stocks come under pressure.
1: Right. We'll see how it all continues to play out. Something else playing out today, inflation numbers due out in around about an hour, just a little bit over time. What are markets expecting?
0: Well, the big question here is, will the Reserve Bank raise rates next week or not? And we'll get a better idea today after the inflation numbers land at around about 11:30. There are two measures that are closely watched. One's the headline, and that measures the price of pretty much all consumer items. Then there's another one called the trimmed mean or underlying inflation, and that strips out a lot of the volatile items like fuel costs, and that's the one that the Reserve Bank really takes notice of. Both measures have indicated problems in the economy this year, and the headline number could go as high as 4.4% in the June quarter when we see those numbers this morning. That'll be up from 4.1% in the March quarter, and that's way above where the Reserve Bank would like to see inflation. They want inflation to be somewhere between 2 and 3%. Now, underlying inflation could come in as high as 3.8%. And if that happens, a rate hike could be on the cards sooner than expected.
1: Yeah, those with home loans really waiting to see what these numbers produce in just over an hour's time. Look, finally, Rio Tinto has released results. What did we find out?
0: Look, the price of iron ore might be below $100 a tonne, but our big miners are still raking it in at the moment. Rio Tinto just delivered a $9.8 billion half-year bonanza for its earnings, and this is the highest since 2022. Now, iron ore remained the biggest contributor to the profit, but it was copper that really managed to ramp up the earnings. Both BHP and Rio Tinto have expanded their copper divisions to take advantage of the energy transition as a result of our switch to renewables, and because all those batteries and all those extra transmission lines need copper, and that's where the money is they're making the money at the moment.
1: Ian, appreciate your insight. That's the ABC's chief business correspondent, Ian Verinder, joining us as he does to talk finance. Let's have a quick look at your capital city weather now. Brisbane's 20 degrees, mostly sunny with a top of 25 on the way. Sydney, you're almost at your maximum of 18. The cloud will clear. Canberra, still a chilly 8 degrees. It'll warm up to just 11, a partly cloudy Wednesday ahead. It is 11 in Melbourne. Showers, though, with a top of 13. Hobart, 7. Showers with a high of 10. A possible shower in Adelaide today, where it's 11 degrees, getting to 14. Mostly sunny and a maximum of 20 in the west in Perth. It's 9 right now. Darwin's 23. Getting to 31, it will be sunny. Australian Eastern Standard Time, it's 10:30 a.m. 10 o'clock in the centre of Australia. And in the west in Perth, it's 8:30.

0: ABC News. Hello, I'm Simon Lauder. Ben Carroll has started his first full day as Victorian Premier after replacing Jacinta Allen as the new leader of the state Labor Party, Georgia Lenton-Williams reports.
1: Ben Carroll has toured a Kmart store in Melbourne CBD and met with staff this morning before announcing extra changes to legislation for a new workplace protection order scheme aimed at reducing violence and intimidation for frontline workers. One of Mr. Carroll's first tasks will be to reorganise his front bench. His own education portfolio needs to be filled and he will pick a replacement for Ms. Allen. Several sources have told the ABC Mordialloc MP Tim Richardson would enter cabinet, but other changes to the ministry are yet to be revealed. Mr. Carroll will also focus on establishing a new royal commission into alleged big build corruption.
0: Borrowers are being urged to brace for another interest rate rise next month ahead of quarterly inflation data out today. Underlying inflation, which is the Reserve Bank's preferred tracking tool, is expected to have increased by 0.9% for the quarter to 3.7% over the year to June. AMP Deputy Chief Economist Diana Messina says the ongoing tensions in the Middle East and their impact on fuel prices are having a major bearing on cost of living here.
2: And the RBA can more or less take out the impacts of one-off rises to petrol prices because it might not be sustainable. But what we worry about is that it gets into parts where businesses are passing on costs, so things like eating out. And that's what we really want to avoid. That's what the RBA doesn't want to see.
0: Speaking on Channel 7, the Federal Employment Minister Amanda Rishworth has acknowledged inflation is running higher than the government would like.
3: We are doing what is in

0: our power to support Australians when it comes to cost of living, when it comes to be responsible, when it comes to the budget and improve productivity.
1: A Darwin woman has been charged over allegedly using her position as a public servant to refer vulnerable members of the community to an NDIS business she co-owned. Tilda Colling reports.
2: A joint task force yesterday arrested the 39-year-old Lee Point woman over her alleged abuse of public office and multi-million dollar National Disability Insurance Scheme plot. The investigation began in October last year. The task force executed search warrants in February, seizing documents and devices from a Lee Point home and two Palmerston-based businesses. A 47-year-old man was subsequently charged with corruption and abuse of public office offences. Now, the woman is also facing five charges. Investigators allege she used her government position to refer vulnerable members of the community to an NDIS business she co-owned with the man. Investigators say they have identified about $18 million of allegedly suspicious claims. The woman will face Darwin local court today.
1: Turning overseas, and US President Donald Trump and Israeli Prime Minister Benjamin Netanyahu have held their first face-to-face talks since the war with Iran began in February. Lauren Day has the details.
3: We have really seen that relationship fray over the last few months. There was an infamous leaked phone call in which President Trump called Benjamin Netanyahu effing crazy, and he also said, on the record, without me, there would be no Israel. Now, the meeting today, which was on the sidelines of the funeral for Lindsey Graham, who was a strong ally of Israel, that was closed to the media, that meeting, so we don't know exactly what took place. We know that it apparently lasted for about 90 minutes, and the White House said that it was positive and productive, and Benjamin Netanyahu said that it was an excellent meeting.
1: Wildfires have burned tens of thousands of hectares across Spain, while French firefighters have worked around the clock to contain blazes just 14 kilometres from the city of Bordeaux. Here's Europe correspondent Elias Clure.
4: French authorities believe they've managed to contain those blazes for now. A extreme weather front coming through, high temperatures, unpredictable gusts. There's fears that will further fuel the fire, and battling it could be tragically futile. Now, there's still critical areas to the west of Madrid, eight blazes in the regions in and around that area. There is, though, more optimism in Spain than there is in France, with authorities there saying, quote, they can see the light at the end of the tunnel.
1: And Keiko Fujimori has been sworn in as Peru's president, becoming the latest in a string of right-wing leaders elected across Latin America. ABC News.
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6: Hello, I'm Brendan Arrow. Still to come this 29th of July. Is support for clean energy stagnating in Australia? Also, fires continuing to rage in France.
7: The scale of these fires is what hits you most. These flames could take months to be extinguished.
6: And can mini brains help us find a cure for MS?

0: More than $55 million has been paid to Australian borrowers after failures with mortgage offset accounts left some paying interest they should never have been charged. An offset account is an account linked to your home loan that reduces the amount of interest you are charged by subtracting your savings balance from your loan principal. ASIC's review of 8 banks covering more than 70% of the home loan market found serious weaknesses in how offsets were set up, monitored and fixed. Lynn Lynn has this report.
1: For about 2 years, Brooke and her husband thought their savings were sitting in an offset account, reducing the interest on their home loan. They discovered something was wrong only when they went into a branch to close their accounts while refinancing.
2: I had cold chill through my heart, to be honest. It was just before Christmas and we actually had no idea how much money we were actually out of pocket.
1: After an investigation, the bank paid them more than $5,000. But for Brooke, the experience broke something harder to repair.
2: I feel like our trust has been broken, but also I feel like I was made to be a bit of a fool by assuming that things were correct.
1: After a 2-year review, the corporate watchdog found weaknesses in how all 8 banks, AMP, ANZ, CommBank, Credit Union Australia, HSBC, ING, Macquarie and Westpac monitored and managed offset accounts, resulting in borrowers missing out on promised savings. ASIC found failures were not reliably detected, and even when problems were identified, customers were not always promptly compensated or the issue quickly fixed. Consumer Action Law Centre Chief Executive Stephanie Tonkin says borrowers should not be expected to detect banks' mistakes themselves.
3: The bank is holding out that certain benefits are on offer with these products, and a consumer does need to trust that the bank is going to actually provide what they say they will.
1: But Simon Birmingham, the CEO of the Australian Banking Association, says the report shows offset accounts were, according to its calculations, working for well over 99% of borrowers.
4: In the very small number of cases where issues have been identified, banks are resolving those issues, compensating customers, and improving systems to make sure that we keep a system that is working for everyone as much as it can.
1: Reserve Bank data shows over half of all mortgages now have an offset account as of March 2026. Canstar Data Insights Director Sally Tindall says it's crucial for borrowers to check their offset accounts.
5: Log on to your internet banking. Check whether your accounts are linked. Sometimes it's as simple as looking at your home loan and searching for a linked offset account. If you're not sure, pick up the phone to your bank and ask them how to check.
0: Canstar's Sally Tindall ending that report by Lynn Lynn. Public sentiment for Australia's transition to clean energy is stagnating, and political leaders need to refine their messaging to end the climate wars. They're the findings being presented at this week's Clean Energy Summit. Kimberly Price has more details.
6: There's a missing piece of the puzzle for the shift to renewables, according to the 2026 Clean Energy Solutions Index, and that's understanding what the general population wants for its energy solutions.
7: People need to understand that if they support renewable energy projects and renewable energy more broadly, they're in the majority, not the minority.
6: Dr. Rebecca Huntley is the principal researcher for the survey of more than 3,000 Australians, which aims to identify what people think about the transition to clean energy, and has been presented at the Clean Energy Summit this week. Over the past year, the country's overall support for clean energy increased by 1 point, to 61 out of 100. Rooftop solar continues to hold the greatest technology approval rating of 82, and electric vehicles jumped from 44 to a rating of 50. But Dr. Huntley says the overall rating needs to increase for the transition to progress.
7: My strong belief is we need to get to 70 to kind of guarantee that the kind of climate wars and the kind of opposition to renewable energy subside so that we can bring about all the benefits of renewable energy to Australians.
6: She believes current political messaging and social commentary around the shift away from fossil fuels is confusing people.
7: All of it creates a kind of perception, which you can see in the index, of, well, for example, I think onshore wind is a good idea. I don't have a problem with wind farms, but I kind of wonder where that everybody else feels that way.
8: No, I think it's absolutely clear that this has slowed down the transition.
6: Tony Wood is the Energy Fellow at the Grattan Institute. He believes the mixed messaging has led to consumers changing their opinions about the switch to renewables.
8: Well, I think it's true that governments and industry do need to do a better job in communicating what we're doing, why we're doing it, and where the consequences will fall, and making sure that it's clear that, you know, we're not, for example, putting all the burden on regional and rural Australians just so we can have cleaner, cheaper energy in the cities.
6: Tony Wood says the divisive messages make people doubt whether the majority of Australians support clean energy.
8: Like in many areas, the people who don't like things always shout more loudly than the people who like things. And losers always outshout winners. And so what I would claim is a significant minority of the population will always complain much more loudly about things they don't like.
6: Across the index findings, support for renewables has been driven by economics rather than environmental concerns. Support in some areas correlates with government subsidies offered to uptake the technology, like home batteries, which rose 3 points to 75 out of 100. Tony Wood believes the increase in support for electric vehicles can be linked to the surge in purchasing after the outbreak of war in the Middle East and the subsequent fuel security concerns.
8: So it is a complex world, and in that world, I mean, many people are still adopting clean energy, but maybe it's noisier to be able to see the clarity in which these decisions are being taken.
0: That's the Grattan Institute's Tony Wood, ending that report by Kimberly Price. Heading overseas, some residents in Spain who fled deadly wildfires are being allowed to return home, but over the border in France, thousands more are being ordered to evacuate as a new heat wave threatens to make things worse. More than 200,000 people have already been forced from their homes. President Emmanuel Macron says it was his country's worst fire-related crisis since the Second World War. The BBC's James Waterhouse sent this report from outside Bordeaux.
9: The scale of these fires is what hits you most when you drive away from the city of Bordeaux. There's a real sense of urgency. There's also an endless flow of vehicles carrying water tanks for the fire crews who desperately need to use them. And I think that's what we're also noticing, very much a community effort trying to support the emergency crews. Now, the messaging from officials today is that these fires, despite a few flare-ups, are under control. But with temperatures expected to rise up to around 40 degrees Celsius over the next day or two, the coming hours are seen as crucial. Some good news, 60,000 people are being allowed to go home closer to the city of Bordeaux on its western flank. But of course, things can change so drastically. There is a simmering frustration here as well, where people feel that the fire service here is underfunded by the government, for example, as President Macron continues to try and combat the country's national debt. He's promised all the resources needed to try and stem these fires, but what we're hearing is that these flames could take months to be extinguished.
0: The BBC's James Waterhouse reporting from outside Bordeaux in France. This is ABC News Radio. I'm Brendan Arrow. In breaking news, South Australian authorities say it's very, very likely the H5 strain of bird flu is spreading locally in what would represent the first known cases of local transmission of the virus. The state has identified 11 more suspected cases of H5 bird flu, 7 of which are in South Australia's southeast and 4 on Kangaroo Island. Also making news today, 5 people are now confirmed dead following a magnitude 6.8 earthquake in the southern Japanese island of Kyushu. And here at home, soon-to-be-built memorial in Sydney CBD will pay tribute to the state's contemporary veterans and their families. Construction has begun on the site in the Domain, which the New South Wales government says will be dedicated to those who served in the ADF from 1990 onwards. Great to have your company here on ABC News Radio. Also, great to have Daniel Garr back with the latest sports news. Good morning, Daniel.
10: Thank you very much. It's been a landmark day for Australian athletics. Australia's track and field stars have broken 2 national records and picked up several medals, including 2 gold, on a successful day, to say the least, in Glasgow. Kai Robinson triumphed in the men's 10,000 metres and Eleanor Patterson topped the podium in the women's long jump, while Tori Lewis and Lachlan Kennedy broke Australian records in claiming minor medals in the men's and women's 100 metres. It was a gold for Eleanor Patterson in the high jump, it should be said. Kennedy, who took silver with a time of 9.85, says his team's hard work has paid off.
11: It's all about rising to the occasion, you know. I'm a big believer in you got to bring your best when it matters most. That's what we've been training for all season, you know. I mean, even early on in the domestic season at Nationals, I don't think I was at my best. Everything's been very intentional. We've all been planning for this comp here.
10: What an effort by Lachie Kennedy, the first ever man to run 9.85 in winning silver at the Comm Games for Australia, breaking that national record. And Tori Lewis managed to break a huge mark as well, running 10.99, the first Australian woman to break the 11-second barrier. She broke the Australian national record twice in a row in the semi-final and then the final in winning bronze, and says she could not be happier.
12: You know, I was hoping I got a medal, but I didn't want to, like, celebrate too early just in case I got fourth or something else. But, yeah, when I saw my name on the screen, I was super happy. And then even more happy with the 10.99.
10: And distance runner Kai Robinson made it a 10,000-metre double for the Australians, surging late to take gold a day after Rose Davies emerged triumphant in the women's event. Robinson has told ABC Sport he was happy with how he timed his race.
13: With 2K to go, I realised that we have to start focusing on the race again, and was able to pick up that pace slowly and try to squeeze every bit out of everyone else, and, yeah, was able to kick down towards the end and come out on top.
10: The governing body of European football, UEFA, has slammed FIFA over a plan to seek private investment in its competitions, including the World Cup. FIFA said it intends to invite third-party investment in a new venture that will expand its funding of football development. UEFA has heavily criticised the move, stating this crosses a line that football's governing institutions should never cross. The soul and governance of football are not assets to trade, especially with zero transparency as to who gains financially. They added, none of us are the owners of football. It is not FIFA's to sell. The plan still needs to be passed by a vote of FIFA's 211 member nations, but there are already reports of threats to boycott the World Cup should this pass by European nations. FIFA President Gianni Infantino, who is spearheading this move, is due to stand for re-election next year. Sydney FC have suffered a blow ahead of the upcoming A-League season, with Spanish striker Victor Campuzano suffering a serious knee injury. The 29-year-old Spaniard suffered a torn ACL after landing awkwardly while challenging for the ball at training. He will return to Spain for surgery before beginning his rehabilitation. The injury is likely to rule him out for the majority, if not all, of the upcoming season. Sydney faced Premier League club Tottenham Hotspur at the Sydney Football Stadium tonight in a pre-season friendly. Last night, Chelsea beat Western Sydney Wanderers 6-4 after trailing 4-3 late in the game. Brazilian striker João Pedro came off the bench in the second half to score a hat-trick to give Chelsea the win in their first hit-out under new manager Xabi Alonso. Western Sydney did have an inexperienced team on the field in the second half. And Collingwood is hopeful that defender Braden Maynard will be available in time for the AFL finals after revealing the defender will undergo surgery on his knee and miss the next 3 to 4 weeks. Maynard failed to finish last week's game against Adelaide after injuring himself or chasing down Crow Alex Neil-Bullen. Magpies coach Craig McRae says the injury is complex.
14: It's quite unique. It's sort of like a crossing between a hamstring and a knee injury. There's not too many of them. It's just a little bit of I'm starting to go into the areas I don't know. So hence why I don't want to describe it. But unfortunately, it'll be out for 3 or 4 weeks.
10: The Pies have won 6 in a row heading into this game, but veteran Jordan Degoe is in doubt through illness as well. The Cats are back in some form. They've won 2 in a row, but will still be without star players Jeremy Cameron and Max Holmes. It is 8th up against 9th, the Magpies in 8th position. So it is a high-stakes affair at the MCG tomorrow night to begin the round of AFL action, Brendan.
0: Can't wait for it all to start. We'll see how it all goes. Thank you very much. Daniel Garr back with more sport in just under an hour's time. Australian researchers are growing mini brains to help solve one of the biggest challenges in multiple sclerosis research, repairing damage that's caused by MS. The research will investigate how the brain naturally produces myelin, which is the protective coating around nerve fibres that is damaged by MS. While existing treatments can reduce relapses and slow the disease activity, there's no actual therapies available that are capable of repairing the damage caused by MS. Dr. Fiona McKay is the acting head of research at MS Australia and joins us now. Thank you for your time, Doctor.
15: Thanks very much, Brendan. Lovely to be here.
0: Can we first take a step back? And for those who don't know, can you explain what MS is and what it actually does to the brain?
15: Absolutely. So MS is an autoimmune condition, but in this condition, the immune system mistakenly recognises the brain and the spinal cord and attacks those tissues. And so what that means is the immune system's actually attacking the myelin sheath around the nerves in the brain and the spinal cord. And what that does is it disrupts the signals that are sent from the brain and the spinal cord. And that means that we lose function of those important neurological functions. So that can look quite different in different people. It might affect mobility, it might affect continence, it might affect sensory symptoms, it might cause pain or fatigue. But it's a chronic condition, and we really need, we have some fantastic therapies that can shut down the immune side of things, but what we don't have is therapies that really stop that insidious progression of the disease that happens over time due to the damage in the myelin.
0: Yeah. What are the current treatment options for people with MS?
15: Yeah, so there are many treatments available that really look at shutting down those immune reactions. And

0: Some of those are very effective in stopping relapses of the disease, but what they can't do is really stop the damage that's happening to the myelin sheath that's causing progression of the disease. So that's where we really have this unmet need, is that once the damage is done, we can't repair and regenerate the nerves that are damaged.
1: So then when it comes to this new treatment, firstly, how are these mini brains being made?
0: I know, it's quite incredible, isn't it? And the laboratory researchers begin with taking skin cells from people, and they're able to convert those into stem cells. And from the stem cells, they can actually grow brain cells in a dish in the lab, which is quite incredible. And the researchers are using those to be able to really examine what's going on in growing myelin. So all the signals that are involved inside the cell that stimulate the body to be able to grow new myelin around the nerves, and just understanding all of those processes.
1: Just how groundbreaking is this field of work?
0: Oh, look, it's really fantastic, and it's just going to open so many avenues for us to, I guess, develop more treatments that might be able to address this process. So the body actually does have its own incredible healing process. So in the early stages of MS, when there are these attacks on the myelin, the body is actually able to regrow myelin a little bit, and we do get some healing. But over time, with these sort of cumulative insults on the myelin sheath, those mechanisms fail. And so we're no longer able to repair the brain. And I suppose this research, being able to really examine this at the micro level with the cells in the dish, we can really understand what it is that's blocking those signals, what we might be able to do to stimulate those signals to be able to get the myelin to regrow around the nerves in people that have MS.
1: Well, we really hope that those treatments come through, and that this research allows you to get those sorts of breakthroughs. Doctor, appreciate your time today on ABC News Radio.
0: Thanks very much, Brendan.
1: That's Dr. Fiona McKay, Acting Head of Research at MS Australia, talking to us about how these new mini brains that are being developed could help in the treatment and repairing damage caused by MS. Elon Musk has lost his trillionaire status. The founder and CEO of SpaceX has seen his net worth shrink by roughly $600 billion. And that's because SpaceX shares have sunk from their post-IPO peak. Meanwhile, investors are wondering if a merger with Tesla could soon be on the horizon. CNN's Matt Egan has more.
2: It's just been a wild ride for Elon Musk and his net worth. And yes, SpaceX this summer. I mean, just 6 weeks ago, SpaceX was flying high, and that pushed up Elon Musk's net worth above $1.3 trillion. Yes, trillion with a T. Flash forward to today, and that net worth is now just above $700 billion. So as you noted, what that means, we're talking about paper losses exceeding $600 billion. I mean, these numbers are just absolutely incredible. Some context, a loss of $600 billion, that's basically what ExxonMobil is worth. And that is how much Elon Musk fortune has taken a hit in just the past 6 weeks. So yes, this is all about SpaceX, is the fact that the stock price is down by more than 30% from its close on the day it went public. It's down even more from the highs earlier last month. And so this is happening for a few different reasons, right? SpaceX, this was a record-setting IPO, and it really did award the company just astronomical valuations. And so now there is this reality check going on where some of the SpaceX skeptics, some of the bears here, they're concerned about just how much money the company has to spend to fund its business and how much borrowing they're going to have to do to get that cash. There's also concerns about the fact that some of those lockup restrictions that have prevented employees and insiders from from selling. Those restrictions lift starting next week. So that could put some more pressure on this company. And don't forget, I mean, they're getting caught up in this broader AI-related sell-off where we've seen the shares of a number of different technology, chip makers, other AI companies. They've all taken a significant hit in recent days and weeks, and that is what is happening to SpaceX as well. But look, we should note here that

0: skeptics, they've been proven wrong over time and again by Elon Musk, right? He has beaten back those skeptics. He's proven them wrong. And there are some on Wall Street who do believe that SpaceX can turn this around. Similar to how Facebook started its life as a public company off on the wrong foot, right? And they had some significant losses as well before eventually getting back on track. I should just note as well that we obviously shouldn't feel too bad for Elon Musk, because he is still the richest person on the planet by a long shot, right? His net worth, more than $700 billion. Some context: that is more than twice the number two person on the world's rich list. That's Larry Page, the Google co-founder. Elon Musk is worth way more than that.
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1: You are listening to ABC News Radio. Just letting you know, after the news at 11, we will be bringing you an update on the bird flu situation in South Australia. Authorities there saying it's now very, very likely that there is transmission of the deadly H5 strain in local birds. In the meantime, let's have a quick look at the finance screens. The local markets are trading positively. The All Ordinaries are up in the first hour of trade. They're up over 1%. The ASX 200 is up a similar amount. Follows a positive day's trade in the United States. The Dow Jones finished up just over 1% higher. The S&P 500 up a fifth of 1%. But the tech-heavy NASDAQ composite, it actually fell 0.1%. The Australian dollar right now buying 69.7 US cents. Your capital city weather this Wednesday, the 29th of July in Brisbane. It's 21 degrees, mostly sunny with a top of 25 on the way. Sydney, it's gotten a little chillier. It's 16 right now, a top of 18 still expected, and the cloud will clear. Canberra 8, warming up to just 11 degrees. It'll be partly cloudy this Wednesday. Melbourne's 10, showers with a top of 13 expected. Hobart's 8 degrees, a maximum of 10 degrees on the way with some showers. Adelaide's 12, a possible shower and a high of 14. In the west, in Perth, it's 10 right now. You can double that, an expected top of 20 and mostly sunny conditions. Darwin's 24, getting to 31. It will be a sunny Wednesday. Australian Eastern Standard Time, it's 11 a.m., 10:30 in the centre of Australia. And it's 9 o'clock in the west.

0: ABC News. Hello, I'm Simon Lauder. The federal opposition leader insists no payment was made to a right-wing factional group amid a probe by the New South Wales Corruption Watchdog into allegations concerning people associated with the Liberal Party. The Independent Commission Against Corruption has heard claims that Liberal figures discussed seeking financial backing from Angus Taylor for the secretive reformers group. Mr. Taylor won't say if he was asked to give money.
1: As I say, I'm not going to give a running commentary on something I'm not party to. No payment was made, and I'll let the Commission do its job.
0: A new report reveals the hidden toll of homelessness and housing instability among young Australians. Sam Wilkinson reports.
2: Mission Australia has done a deep dive on its 2025 youth survey. It's found that 3.6% of young people had experienced homelessness in the past year. Another 4.4% said they struggled with keeping a place to live. They also reported higher levels of stress and poorer mental health and well-being. The biggest reasons were family or relationship conflict, a lack of affordable housing, and family or domestic violence. Mission Australia is calling for higher job seeker and youth allowance payments, as well as an expansion of youth-specific housing and support services.
0: South Australian authorities say it is highly likely the H5 strain of bird flu is now spreading locally. The state has identified 11 more suspected cases of H5 bird flu, 7 in South Australia's southeast and 4 on Kangaroo Island. The state's primary industries minister, Claire Scriven, says there have been no detections in commercial poultry. She says the government's waiting for further tests from interstate.
3: It is very, very likely. It seems extremely likely that we do have...

0: that localised distribution that has occurred with those birds. But we will have confirmation, we expect, later today or tomorrow.
1: The Victorian opposition leader Jess Wilson is sceptical the new Labor Premier represents a fresh start for the state government. Jacinta Allen resigned yesterday to be replaced by Ben Carroll just a few months out from a state election. Ms Wilson says Mr Carroll backed every decision Ms Allen made while leader. Ms Wilson has been calling for an inquiry into the construction sector, but she says the Royal Commission announced by Mr Carroll will be a sham.
2: He's only doing it because the polling is telling him that Labor is going to lose too many seats, probably his own seats. He doesn't believe in it. He doesn't have a plan to fix Victoria. I do, and I know that my team is ready to govern this state.
1: Overseas in Washington says it's conducted joint US-Saudi strikes on Iran-aligned terrorists operating out of Iraq. Earlier, US Central Command said it had successfully intercepted a volley of missiles launched at US forces based in the Middle East. It also follows reports earlier this week from Saudi Arabia, which said it had shot down drones fired by militias in Iraq that attempted to target petroleum facilities in the east of the country. Five people are now confirmed dead after a magnitude 6.8 earthquake in the southern Japanese island of Kyushu. Jono Wakeley reports.
3: The victims comprise two women who were at the site of a collapsed shopping centre and three people elsewhere in the southwestern Kumamoto region. Six others have been rescued alive from the Aeon Mall shopping centre, where an explosion occurred around 30 minutes after the earthquake hit. Authorities are continuing to search the mall for anyone else who may still be trapped. Japan's public broadcaster is reporting that at least 50 injured patients have been taken to hospital.
1: The US Senate has approved sweeping legislation for sanctions on Russian energy as the Ukrainian president visits Washington. Volodymyr Zelensky says he sees the vote as a tribute to the legislation's author, Senator Lindsey Graham, whose funeral the president attended today. US President Donald Trump says he will support the measure after successfully pushing for sanctions against Iran to be added to the motion. Australia's track and field stars have broken two national records and picked up several medals on a successful day at the Commonwealth Games in Glasgow. Kai Robinson triumphed in the men's 10,000 metres. Eleanor Patterson topped the podium in the women's long jump. Tori Lewis and Lachlan Kennedy broke Australian records in claiming minor medals in the men's and women's 100 metres. Kennedy, who took silver with a time of 9.85, says his team's hard work has paid off.
4: It's all about rising to the occasion, you know. I'm a big believer in you got to bring your best when it matters most. That's what we've been training for all season, you know. I mean, even earlier on in the domestic season at Nationals, I don't think I was at my best. Everything's been very intentional. We've all been planning for this comp here.
1: Lani Pallister and Jenna Forrester have been among five gold medal winners on the penultimate night of finals in the pool. And Jesse Moore and Brianna Scott won golds as the artistic gymnastic program drew to a close. You're up to date with the latest ABC News.
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5: Good morning, I'm Brendan Arrow. Still to come on your All News Network, fears the H5 strain of bird flu is spreading locally in South Australia. Banking rip-off. People with a mortgage offset account may have been paying more interest than they should.
7: I feel like our trust has been broken, but also I feel like I was made to be a bit of a fool.
5: And Australian records tumble at the Commonwealth Games in Glasgow. South Australian authorities say it's very, very likely the H5 strain of bird flu is spreading locally in what would represent the first known cases of local transmission of the virus. The state has identified 11 more suspected cases of the highly pathogenic strain, seven of which are in South Australia's southeast region and four on Kangaroo Island. Officials are still waiting for final testing results due today or tomorrow, but South Australia's Primary Industries Minister, Claire Scriven, says it was extremely likely to represent localised distribution of the virus. She spoke to the media a short time ago.
0: So today I need to announce that there's been a further 11 suspect detections of the H5 bird flu here in South Australia. Now that is an increase. Those samples have now been sent to the National Laboratory in Geelong and we will wait for confirmation. However, it is highly likely that they are positive for H5 bird flu. They have all been in greater crested terns. Seven have been found in the southeast of the state and four on Kangaroo Island. In terms of the southeast, one is at South End.

0: One was at Cape Jaffa, two at Port Macdonald, and three at Beachport. In terms of Kangaroo Island, there has been one at Seal Bay and three at Disgrace Bay. Now, obviously, this is concerning, but it's certainly not unexpected. We knew that eventually, when bird flu arrived in Australia, that it would spread. It has spread on every other continent that we have around the globe. Now, one of the things that we are doing in regards to Kangaroo Island, given that one of those detections has been at Seal Bay, is temporarily pausing the on-the-beach tours of that so that people can be kept separate from the seals, knowing that the seal population is so very vulnerable. Now, this is simply important so that less human interaction means that there's higher levels of resilience to all diseases or all threats or risks to the Seal Bay population. Now, there will be continued boardwalk tours, guided tours, so people will still be able to enjoy and experience the seal experience at Seal Bay. We want to ensure that those vulnerable populations. We know that we have a very low number of seals in Australia. 80% are in South Australia. And so every precaution that we can put in place is going to be important. As the results come from the National Laboratory in Geelong, we will obviously then put out a further statement to confirm whether they have been confirmed there as H5, but it is considered highly likely.
1: Have the lab results on the road turns shown that there's been local transmission between birds?
0: So we're still waiting for the analysis of the additional testing and so on in Geelong, but it is very, very likely. It seems extremely likely that we do have that localised distribution that has occurred with those birds, but we will have confirmation, we expect, later today or tomorrow. So in terms of local transmission, we know that there's nothing we can do to stop the transmission of H5 bird flu. Migratory birds, other birds, they of course flock together. So it's something that we knew would occur. In wildlife, it's a matter of being able to have as resilient populations as possible. And so a lot of the work that's gone in previously, things like feral cat control, for example, will all contribute to that. But we know that we can't prevent it. Industry has been preparing. I emphasise we have no detections whatsoever in the poultry industry, and nor does anywhere in Australia have detections in the poultry industry.
2: South Australia's Primary Industries Minister Claire Scriven speaking to the media a short time ago. Australia's financial regulator says the big banks could be costing their customers millions by failing to correctly set up, monitor, or manage offset accounts for their home loans. ASIC has found eight banks, representing the vast majority of Australia's home loan market, have paid customers more than $55 million in compensation for their failures. Now, offset accounts are a popular product that many borrowers use to reduce the interest bill on their loans. Let's get more on this story. The ABC's business reporter, Adelaide Miller, is with us now. Adelaide, can you first explain to us how an offset account works to reduce a borrower's interest bill?
3: Hey, Brendan. Yeah, absolutely. So it basically works like any sort of normal bank account. You can tap your card and buy what you need, but the more money that's sitting in your offset account basically reduces the amount of interest that you pay on your mortgage. So, for example, if you had a mortgage of $500,000 and you had $50,000 sitting in your offset account, you're only paying interest on about $450,000. So, you know, it can really add up, particularly over the lifespan of, say, a 30-year home loan.
2: Now, banks have reportedly paid out $55 million in compensation for their failure to accurately manage these accounts. How confident is ASIC that all customers have been identified and remediated?
3: Well, so that $55 million is from about September 2023 to August 2025. But it's definitely not the full scope of Australians that are impacted. So just, I guess, for some context, you know, about a third of households have a mortgage and about 55% of those households have an offset account. So currently there's about $349 billion sitting in offset accounts. So whilst $55 million has been paid already, that's definitely not the end of it yet.
2: Do we know why these errors are occurring? Is it a systemic failure or could it just be something like human error?
3: So I've spoken to a few experts and also ASIC has come out and explained what the main failings are. Sometimes it's literally as simple as not linking your offset account to your

0: mortgage. So you need to make sure both of those are linked. And if they're not, you're not getting the interest benefits. Now, ASIC has said that in many cases, these are manual processes happening within the bank. It's human error, not setting these accounts up properly. If you go to refinance, it could unlink your offset account from your mortgage. And in some of these cases, ASIC said that the banks weren't identifying when these errors were coming up. So it wasn't until ASIC got involved that they realised, oh, okay, some of our customers here aren't getting the benefits.
1: So the real question then is for any loan holders, how do you go about checking that your offset account is in fact operating as it should?
0: Yeah, again, the experts that I spoke to said go in and make sure in your online banking or your app, make sure that they're linked. You can do the manual calculation yourself. But if you're dealing with big sums of money and you're not confident that you're figuring it out properly, call your bank and then follow up with an email and get everything in writing. And then if you're not happy with that process, you can go to AFCA, the Australian Financial Complaints Authority.
1: Adelaide, appreciate your time. Thank you.
0: Thank you.
1: That's the ABC's business reporter, Adelaide Miller, joining us there. You are listening to ABC News Radio. I'm Brendan Arrow. Making news today, the Federal Employment Minister is defending the government's handling of the economy ahead of the release of the latest inflation data. Reserve Bank Governor Michelle Bullock yesterday declared the central bank remains prepared to raise the cash rate further if inflation doesn't drop. The latest inflation data is due to be released in a little over 15 minutes' time. The new Victorian Premier has pledged support for the police force and says it'll have every resource it needs to keep Victorians safe. Ben Carroll took over the Labor Party leadership yesterday, replacing Jacinta Allen following a chaotic caucus meeting. And there are calls for more sustainable funding to allow Australia's scientific community to continue celebrating landmark innovations like the development of vaccines and the foundation of modern Wi-Fi. The CSIRO is celebrating its centenary amid significant funding concerns and cutbacks to research areas. Five people are now confirmed dead and dozens of people are missing inside a partially collapsed shopping mall in southern Japan after a 7.1 magnitude earthquake. The earthquake has shaken Japan's southern island of Kyushu, causing buildings to collapse, power outages, and has even ripped up roads. The BBC's Caroline Holly reports.
2: They've been working through the night at the vast Aeon shopping mall to try to find survivors. Several have now been found, but the search won't stop until everyone's accounted for. It was just before 4:30 in the afternoon local time when the earthquake struck. Many customers and staff were evacuated straight afterwards, but not all got out before an explosion went off, possibly caused by a gas leak. It collapsed the second floor of the shopping centre, trapping people inside. Not far away, the chimney of a paper factory collapsed on top of the building, with more people still missing here. Images from a supermarket showed the terrifying moments just after everything began to shake. Parents holding their children close, some too young to remember the deadly tremors that hit the same area a decade ago. Japan is well prepared for earthquakes, buildings specially constructed to withstand them. But this one was strong enough to be felt as far away as South Korea. 300,000 people have been instructed to evacuate their homes.
3: To those in areas that experienced strong shaking, the risk of building collapses and landslides remains high. Please avoid entering dangerous areas and take all precautions to ensure your safety. Over the next week or so, please remain alert for the possibility of more strong earthquakes.
2: The earthquake ripped through roads. It threw part of this bridge into the waters below. It derailed a train and left nearly 50,000 homes without power. This shrine was damaged, as was the wall of one of Japan's oldest castles, a major tourist attraction in the region. I felt my body hovering mid-air, this man says. It was really shocking. As Japan waits to see if more survivors are found, there are fears not just of further aftershocks, but of more earthquakes in the days ahead.
1: That was the BBC's Caroline Holly. Well, let's get the latest on the search and rescue efforts with the BBC's Jake Kwon.
4: The search for survivors have continued throughout the night, and of course the rescue efforts was focused on that shopping center, the Aeon Mall, south of the Kumamoto.

0: Moto City. This is where, as you said, you know, the reports saying that five people may be dead. They have been pulling out injured people anywhere from light to moderate. And they're still tallying up how many people still might be missing inside. Yesterday, when the earthquake struck, the eyewitnesses have said that after the tremor, they have heard an explosion and fire. And this is when the second floor of the shopping mall had collapsed. Now, I think it's worth emphasizing that this earthquake had struck at 4:27 p.m. This is when a lot of people are still at work or shopping. This is typically when families will go for grocery shopping for their dinner. And we've seen extraordinary videos of this major retailer, Costco, where shoppers were screaming as the boxes of food and goods were falling from the shelves. Now, the Prime Minister Takaichi have said that she will mobilize 3,600 members of the self-defense force to help with the rescue effort, as well as with the recovery. As you've seen, many of the infrastructure, roads, bridges have been damaged. The train were derailed. So there were many measures being taken to really tally up how much damage. And I think we're still in that stage of figuring out just exactly the extent of the damage that has happened. And as Catherine has mentioned, there is fear of the secondary damage that's coming from the days after. Now, many people in Kumamoto and this Kyushu area will be thinking about the 2016, the deadly, devastating earthquake that had struck the same region. Now, when that happened, the first day earthquake was actually smaller than the one that came days after, and that one ended up killing 278 people.
1: That's the BBC's Jake Kwon there, and just updating the situation. Five people now confirmed dead and dozens are missing inside a partially collapsed shopping mall in southern Japan after that 7.1 magnitude earthquake. We will continue to bring you updates right here on ABC News Radio.
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3: ABC News Radio.
1: Australia has now clearly supplanted China as the largest lender across the Pacific, according to data crunched by the foreign policy think tank, the Lowy Institute. This year's Pacific aid map also shows the federal government has also cemented ITS position as the region's top donor as it works to bolster Australia's strategic position. Here's Foreign Affairs reporter Stephen Jedgetts.
4: The government talks about a permanent contest in the Pacific, and the latest Pacific aid map makes one thing clear. If the contest is over who spends the most money, Australia is miles ahead. It shows Australia doesn't just remain by far the biggest aid donor in the region, a position it has long held, but is now its largest lender as well. The map's lead author, Riley Duke from the Lowy Institute, says it's a striking finding.
5: And I think this is significant because historically, this has been an area very much dominated by China.
4: Beijing lent heavily across the Pacific last decade, but in recent years, it's pulled back. New loan commitments falling from an average of US $360 million a year during the 2010s to around US $90 million annually since 2020. That's in part because a small number of Pacific nations, particularly Tonga, struggled to pay China back. And Riley Duke says Australia's now stepping into the breach.
5: Beijing has built a lot of relationships and a lot of influence through these big loan finance infrastructure deals. So it's significant that Australia looks to sort of crowded China out of this space.
4: That cements Australia's dominant position, Australia now providing around 37% of total development spending across the Pacific in 2024. Its closest competitor is New Zealand, which provided 11% of spending. But this comes with risks as well. Like China, Australia will now face growing pressure to show it can deliver major infrastructure effectively without saddling the Pacific with unsustainable debt. Mr. Duke says it's far too early to judge the success of Australia's push into the infrastructure space because it's still a newcomer.
5: Australia has inked a lot of these deals, but you know, there is still a lot in a pipeline that hasn't been delivered. And so, you know, how successfully Australia is able to deliver these projects, I think will determine the legacy of this sort of push. A project is is well built and it contributes to the growth, then it pays itself off.
4: And even if it's been supplanted, China is by no means just a bystander. The aid map shows Beijing is still an active player, using targeted development assistance in priority countries to build up its influence. And Riley Duke says Chinese state-owned companies still won more than half the infrastructure contracts awarded

0: by multilateral institutions like the World Bank and the Asian Development Bank, which remain big players.
1: And this means that China, while its infrastructure funding directly has gone down, it's still playing a major role in the infrastructure space and a very visible one, particularly, you know, on the ground.
0: That competition remains very much alive.
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2: Australian records have tumbled at the Commonwealth Games in Glasgow, with sprinters Lachlan Kennedy and Tori Lewis storming to medals in the men's and women's 100 metres. Kennedy broke the men's national record by 0.08 of a second, clocking 9.85 to claim silver, while Lewis took bronze in a time of 11.99, breaking the national best, which he'd set in the semi-finals. Kennedy, who was pipped at the line, says he couldn't be prouder of his run.
9: To be able to come out here in those conditions against a field like that and to be able to run a time like that, it just goes to show how much faith I have in my team and all the people supporting me back home. Very proud for my country to be able to get him a medal in the Comm Games.
2: ABC sports reporter John Healy is in Glasgow for the Games. He says it was incredible to see Kennedy thrive under the pressure.
10: Oh, I think the most remarkable thing is it the way he's performed under pressure. He has been sort of the face of this athletics team. In an event where, you know, 0.01, 0.02 of a second, as you see, can be the difference between winning and quote-unquote losing. And the fact that he, not only did he run the national record in the final, in the semi-final, he didn't run a heat. The semi-final was his first race of these games with all the pressure on him, and he ran a 9.94, which was only 0.01 outside that national record that had stood for 23 years. And then he bettered it in the final under all sorts of pressure in miserable conditions. It was truly, truly amazing.
11: Look, it was extraordinary. And then it was followed pretty quickly by the Aussie woman, Tori Lewis. So she gets out there. She went in qualifying as the fastest, came out with a bronze. She broke the Australian record. She actually broke it in the semi as well. So she ended up breaking her own record. What is it about Australian athletes, particularly in the 100-metre sprint at the moment, do you think, John? Because we're not a country known for winning the sprints or doing so well in them.
10: I think we're becoming a country that can be known for them. I think, you know, winning at the Commonwealth Games is not nothing. Jamaica and Nigeria are two of the strongest sprinting nations in the world. They're both out here. Kainsol Ajayi, who Lockie beat, is one of the best sprinters in the world. 9.85, one of the best times of the year. And the fact of the matter is again, it's we're dealing in very small increments. Tori Lewis has broken the national record 3 times in the past, I think, 8 days, in an event where that's not even her pet event. Her pet event's not for another, it starts tomorrow, but she's got a bye through to the semi-finals the next day in the 200. So it's absolutely amazing. And we were down here down in the mix zone when Tori was winning her bronze and Lockie was watching on. And it was just such an amazing moment to see these two sprinters, you know, minutes apart, pulling off those performances under so much pressure. It's truly, truly exciting. And you don't need to look any further than the relays as well. Australia, the 4x100 and the 4x200 and the 4x400 relays look really, really strong. So I don't think these will be the last sprint medals we win at these games.
11: It is just so exciting. I want to move now to the track because we've also had success, to the field, because we've had success there in the high jump this morning. Eleanor Patterson taking out gold. Of course, Nicola Olislagers was in that as well. I mean, again, Australia represents.
10: They've gone 1-2 or 1-3 or 2-3 or 3-1 so many times over the past, 12 years. 12 years was when Eleanor Patterson broke through as a teenager, winning gold at the Commonwealth Games in Glasgow all those years ago. And now she's done it again. Her turnaround, it seemed like Nicola had overtaken her as the number one Aussie in the women's high jump. But over the last 18 months, Eleanor Patterson's had a change of coach, and she's re-emerged as, well, she's always been one of the best, but potentially the best women's high jumper. Really.

0: talking to for someone who burst into sort of the national consciousness as a kid, and then 12 years later to talk to her as, you know, a fully fledged adult, literally just the intonation in her voice, it just tells you so much about the journey that she's been on, the difficulties that she's had. She was talking about all the bones that she's broken in her feet, which make it hard for her feet to stay warm. And I mean, that screams of, you know, your grandma saying, look, my trick knee's playing up. It must be about to rain. You didn't need her to forecast that tonight because it was raining from go to woe. But yeah, it was a great night to witness, feeling very fortunate and just proud of this team that has emerged.
1: Yeah, it was pretty special to watch this morning here in Australia as well. That was ABC sports reporter John Healy in Glasgow speaking earlier today to ABC News Radio's Sarah Morris. Great to have your company this Wednesday, the 29th of July. Coming up in just a few minutes' time, the latest inflation figures will be handed down. We'll see what that might mean for a potential interest rate hike. The Australian share market right now, it's trading up 1%. The All Ordinaries up 1.08%. The ASX 200 up 1.1%. One Australian dollar fairly flat, buying 69.7 US cents. Spot gold is down a fifth of 1%, trading at $4,017 US dollars an ounce. Time now to check your capital city weather this Wednesday, the 29th of July. If you're in Brisbane, it's 21 degrees, mostly sunny with a top of 25. Sydney's 16, the cloud clearing with a high of 18 on the way. Canberra 8, getting to just 11 this Wednesday, a partly cloudy day ahead. In Melbourne, it's 10, showers with a top of 13. Hobart's 8, showers with a high of 10 degrees. It is 10 degrees in Adelaide, a possible shower today, a maximum of 14 degrees predicted. Mostly sunny in the west in Perth, it's 12 right now, a high of 20 on the way. Darwin's 26, getting to 31, it will be sunny. Australian Eastern Standard Time, it's 11:30 a.m., 11 o'clock in Adelaide, it's half past 9 in the west.

0: ABC News. Hello, I'm Simon Lauder. Japan's Prime Minister Sunao Takeuchi says the death toll from an earthquake in the southern island of Kyushu has risen to 13. The magnitude 6.8 quake trapped several people in a partially collapsed shopping centre in Kumamoto Prefecture, where rescue efforts are continuing. Six people have been rescued and the bodies of two women aged in their 20s have also been recovered. The US says it's intercepted missiles launched by Iran at its forces stationed in the Middle East after a five-day pause in hostilities. More from Global Affairs editor Laura Tingle.
1: It's being seen as basically a shot across the bows, if you like, that Iran is saying, look, we're here, we are not going to be the passive partner here, we will dictate the terms of this aggression as we see fit. But given that they had the choice to also retaliate against that attack by Ukraine against Iranian shipping in the Caspian Sea and didn't choose to do so, I think you have to look at it in terms of, you know, a very sort of dynamic, shall we say, changing strategic assessment in Iran.
0: South Australian authorities say it's very likely the H5 strain of bird flu is spreading locally in what would represent the first known cases of local transmission of the virus anywhere in Australia. The state has identified 11 more suspected cases of H5 bird flu, 7 in the southeast and 4 on Kangaroo Island. South Australia's Primary Industries Minister Claire Scriven says the government is waiting for test results from interstate. She says there have been no detections in commercial poultry. Kangaroo Island Mayor Michael Pengelly says action is already being taken locally.
2: I fully support the action that they're planning to do in closing off the beach and reducing the risk of it spreading. The boardwalks have seals down underneath them a lot of the time. We knew it's going to get here eventually. It's yet to be proven positive, this one, of course.
0: Victoria's new premier has vowed a royal commission into the state's construction sector will be comprehensive. Ben Carroll emerged from a chaotic caucus meeting yesterday as the third Labor leader.

0: this term. Launching a royal commission into alleged corruption on the taxpayer-funded big builds is one of his first moves. On his first full day as Premier, Mr Carroll says Cabinet needs to define further details around the royal commission.
1: No stone will be left unturned, whether it is top-tier contractors, subcontractors, labour hire, government, unions. These will be exhaustive terms of reference. I'll have more to add on that in the coming days and weeks.
0: The Clean Energy Summit has been told enthusiasm for the transition to renewables is stagnating. The Clean Energy Solutions Index shows overall approval rose by just 1 point over the past year to 61. Researchers say a score of 70 is needed to end the climate wars. Principal researcher Dr. Rebecca Huntley says it also shows most people want renewables and political and industry messaging needs to harness that more effectively.
2: People need to understand that if they support renewables, energy projects and renewable energy more broadly, they're in the majority, not the minority.
0: As the CSIRO marks 100 years, the science agency says it will focus more on areas including AI in science and biosecurity. But it warns the scientific community is at a junction facing uncomfortable, sometimes invidious decisions in a much more uncertain world. CSIRO boss Doug Hilton says the H5N1 bird flu outbreak shows it has a crucial role to play and difficult choices have to be made.
3: They've had real impact on staff and their families and, you know, that can't be underestimated and, you know, has had a profound impact in communities. But in the end, we have to be able to look the public in the eye and say that we're using the public funding that we're receiving to do the science that we believe will deliver best impact for the nation.
0: Australia has now clearly supplanted China as the largest lender across the Pacific. The Lowy Institute's Pacific Aid map also shows the federal government has cemented its position as the region's top donor, as well as it works to bolster Australia's strategic position. Lead author Riley Duke says it's a striking finding.
4: I think this is significant because historically this has been an area very much dominated by China. Beijing has built a lot of relationships and a lot of influence through these big loan finance infrastructure deals. So it's significant that Australia looks to crowd China out of this space.
0: Australia has enjoyed another dominant day at the Commonwealth Games in Glasgow, claiming 9 golds across gymnastics, athletics and swimming. You're up to date with the latest ABC News.
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6: Hello, I'm Brendan Arrow. Still to come on your All News Network. On the tools, Ben Carroll starts his first full day as a Victorian Premier. Donald Trump and Benjamin Netanyahu hold their first face-to-face talk since the war with Iran began in February. And headline inflation falls, but what will it mean for interest rates?

0: Ben Carroll has begun his first full day as the Victorian Premier. In his first act, he promised a Royal Commission into corruption in the construction sector, a special prosecutor, and to fast-track so-called follow-the-money powers. He faces an uphill battle convincing Victorians that his party deserves a fourth consecutive term in government, with the party facing catastrophic poll numbers ahead of the state election due to take place in November. Reporter James Oden is in Melbourne with the latest on Mr. Carroll's morning.
1: The first announcement was essentially building up on a previous announcement that Jacinta Allen, the former Premier, had already confirmed some time ago. But this was essentially targeting frontline workers, people who work in retail and hospitality, and further protections for them against things like harassment, stalking and assault. Now, of course, the big item that people are waiting on is that Royal Commission you mentioned in your introduction there. This comes off the back of months and even years of reporting about allegations of widespread corruption in big infrastructure projects here in Victoria. The former Premier Jacinta Allen refused to call a Royal Commission, and as doubts and concerns grew, eventually, as we know from yesterday, she was essentially pushed out of the job and Ben Carroll, her deputy, replaced her. So the first thing he announced yesterday was a Royal Commission. Now, it will take some time for the terms of reference to be confirmed, but we've already heard that that work has already begun, because there really is no time to waste with that election 4 months away. When there is a Royal Commission called, we would expect, for instance, even the former Premier Jacinta Allen to be called. That's even the opinion of the former Commissioner of the Victorian Independent Broad-Based Anti-Corruption Commission, Robert Redlich. That's something that he's told the ABC this morning, that would have to call upon the former Premiers, including Dan Andrews. So we've just got to wait some time before the terms of reference and further details about that Royal Commission are announced. In regards to today's announcement, there are harsher penalties for those who abuse, harass, stalk retail and hospitality workers, but we did get a bit of extra detail about these laws, and they include being able to ban people from going to those workplaces for 12 months or up to 12 months, and breaches of those bans could see people jailed for up to 2 years. Now, this is important for Ben Carroll. We've heard from him that he used to work in retail, working at Kmart, and this is where the announcement was made today. So let's have a listen to what he had to say about that announcement this morning.
2: This is going to be nation-leading, and we want to make sure we get this right. Protecting workers is so important, and that's why we're going to work very hard to get this right. Start date July next year gives us ample time to make sure this is thorough and it is nation-leading and there is strong enforcement for when the courts issue these orders.
3: And so, James, Labor's prospects for this election, as you say, it's just 4 months away. What effect will this leadership change have on that?
1: We'll just have to wait and see. One of the key messages you're going to hear from the coalition, the opposition here, is that Ben Carroll was the deputy under Jacinta Allen. So really all the decisions that people may be unhappy with in recent years, his fingerprints are all over them. He was sitting in the cabinet room meeting, making these decisions alongside her. So the coalition, the opposition here, won't give him any room to distance himself, or at least they'll try to do that. But Ben Carroll's mission now is to distinguish to differentiate himself from the Jacinta Allen premiership, and that Royal Commission is clearly an attempt to do that, and we'll have to wait for those details to come out. We are still waiting for the new portfolios. There's going to be a reshuffle, of course. We don't even know if Cabinet's meeting today. Unlikely we'll get any new announcements on those new portfolios. One of the questions as well, of course, is the education portfolio. That was his portfolio. It still is for now, but it is expected he'll give that to someone else. The reason why that is important is we've had now two statewide strikes here in Victoria. Teachers unhappy with a pay deal. The government, Jacinta Allen government, had said they'd been given a record rise in their offer, but teachers still unhappy. It has been close. The union only voted to strike recently with 51% of members. So it is close. So that'll be a job, presumably, for the next education minister to try and resolve.
0: James Oughton speaking there with Gemma Vaness. Israeli Prime Minister Benjamin Netanyahu and US President Donald Trump have met at the White House for the first time since they launched a joint war against Iran. The closed-door meeting lasted nearly an hour and a half, with the White House Press Secretary Caroline Levitt describing it as, quote, positive and productive. While the countries remain firm allies, relations have become strained over the direction of the Middle East conflict and Israel's bombardment in southern Lebanon. Lazar Berman is the diplomatic reporter at the Times of Israel. He says both sides are saying it was a positive meeting.
4: Prime Minister Netanyahu put out a video before he went to the memorial service for Senator Graham that said this was one of the best conversations he has ever had with President Trump. The head of Israel's public diplomacy effort said that she shared an anecdote that Netanyahu told Trump that they're talking about Lindsey Graham, and Netanyahu said that he was Israel's number one friend, and Trump said, actually, I'm the number one friend, he was the number two friend. So they're trying to show that they're on the same side, well, of course, on the same side, but they are aligned, that they share the goal of stopping Iran from reaching a nuclear weapon. But we all know that the way to do so is where the argument is. Of course, Trump has a lot of pressures at home that Netanyahu doesn't have, because there's a midterm election and the U.S. economy is absolutely a factor there. Netanyahu has other concerns. He also has an election, but he needs to show that he knows how to finish some of these

0: wars, especially after being in office during October 7th, and he has not finished the war in Gaza, the war in Lebanon, or the war in Iran. So the way to get there to that shared goal is where there is still, you know, some room for argument or disagreement.
1: Indeed. Liza, what do we know about the differing views from the U.S. and Israeli leaders on how to get there?
0: So we know that the Israelis generally favor a more aggressive approach, that they think that there is work that still needs to be done in terms of degrading Iran's nuclear program, in terms of striking some of the sites that have been reconstructed.

0: and Israeli leaders on how to get there?
1: So we know that the Israelis generally favor a more aggressive approach, that they think that there is work that still needs to be done in terms of degrading Iran's nuclear program, in terms of striking some of the sites that have been reconstructed somewhat since the February-March fighting. But in terms of the timeline, we don't know what they talked about yet. You know, those are obviously the type of things that they're not quick to leak out to the media. But there is certainly a feeling that Trump is considering a more significant military strike, that that's not off the table. But it seems like the Israelis are being very, very intentional about trying to show that there is not a disagreement and that they are not trying to push Trump in any direction. A senior Israeli official told me that. She said very, very explicitly that we don't tell Trump what to do. We present our interests. We try to explain our position, but no one tells Trump what to do.
0: What's the public view in Israel right now about what should happen, particularly regarding Iran and also Lebanon?
1: Sure. So two separate issues. Let's start with Iran. On Iran, I think the general feeling, you hear this from the opposition and the people that are running to replace Netanyahu in October, is that the work against Iran is not done. This is not a regime that you can find agreements with. They're never going to actually give up their desire to destroy Israel or to achieve a nuclear weapon. And therefore, at some point, there is going to have to be more military action if the regime doesn't fall, and that if the regime falls, that will be wonderful for the Arab countries in the Middle East and also for Israel. So that's pretty widespread. In Lebanon, there is also pretty much agreement that it's a good thing to continue this negotiation process with the Lebanese. There's not a lot of trust in the capabilities of the Lebanese army, so there is not a willingness, not from Netanyahu, not from the public, to pull out entirely from southern Lebanon. But I think there's a lot of room, especially politically, to do some of these pilot zones, some very limited withdrawals. And we'll see what the Lebanese army can do in terms of making sure that Hezbollah isn't returning.
2: Lazar Berman, Times of Israel's diplomatic correspondent, speaking there with Sally Sara. This is ABC News Radio. I'm Brendan Arrow. Making news today, Japan's Prime Minister says the death toll from an earthquake in the southern island of Kyushu has risen to 13. The magnitude 6.8 quake trapped several people in a partially collapsed shopping centre in Kumamoto Prefecture, where the rescue efforts are continuing. South Australian authorities say it's highly likely the H5 strain of bird flu is spreading locally in what would represent the first known cases of local transmission of the virus anywhere in the countries. And the Australian Bureau of Statistics says the consumer price index rose 3.8% in the 12 months to June. That's down from 4% the previous month and below economists' forecasts. Time now for the very latest sports news. Good morning, Daniel Garb.
3: Good morning. It's been one of the greatest days in the history of Australian athletics, with records tumbling and key medals secured at the Commonwealth Games. Sprinters Lachlan Kennedy and Tori Lewis are the headline acts. Both of them won medals and, crucially, both broke national records in the 100 metres. Kennedy broke the men's national record by 0.08 of a second, running 9.85 to claim silver, while Lewis took bronze with a time of 10.99. She becomes the first Australian woman to run under 11 seconds. She broke the record in her semi-final and then bettered it in the final. Kennedy was pipped to the line by Cameroon's Emmanuel Izame in claiming silver, but says he couldn't be prouder of his run. We'll hear from Lachlan Kennedy a little bit later on. Lewis ran 10.99 to shave 0.01 of a second off the Australian record. And let's hear from Lachlan Kennedy first and then from Tori Lewis. No, unfortunately, we've got a bit of a gremlin in the system and we can't play that audio for you. But Tori Lewis and Lachie Kennedy with incredible achievements on the track, the two sprinters for Australia. Along with them, Eleanor Patterson won gold in the women's high jump for Australia. And Kai Robinson made it a 10,000-metre double for the Aussies, surging late to take gold a day after Rose Davies was triumphant in the women's.

0: Nations event. So the medals have been flowing for Australia throughout these Comm Games, especially in the pool, but it's been a special day on the track. And the 100 metres is an event that Australia has struggled to make headline acts out of in recent times, but Lachie Kennedy and Tori Lewis have changed that, both breaking the national records on the same day, in driving rain, it must be said, at the Comm Games in Glasgow. After a tumultuous week, Adam Dewey has been named to return at halfback for the West Tigers in the NRL to face Parramatta at home on Sunday. Dewey walked out on the club last week after a disagreement over his position with coach Benji Marshall. But talks in the days that followed have helped to repair the situation for now. And the seventh place Newcastle Knights have received a huge boost, with skipper Kalyn Ponga set to return from a quad injury that sidelined him last week for Saturday night's clash away to Brisbane. Veteran centre Dane Gagai also returns. Geelong tagger Ocean Mullin will be tasked with nullifying the impact of Collingwood superstar Nick Dacos when the two sides meet tomorrow night at the MCG in a high-stakes affair. Mullin has successfully dealt with St Kilda's Nazaia Wanganeen-Millara and Melbourne's Keziah Pickett in the past fortnight. Dacos, of course, represents the biggest challenge in the AFL. Cats coach Chris Scott says the Irishman is relishing his role, though, as the league's premier tagger. So Collingwood have won six games in a row leading into tomorrow night's clash. The Cats have won their last two. Collingwood are eighth, Geelong are ninth, so there's plenty riding on this in the lead-up to the finals. Collingwood will be without Braden Maynard and potentially Jordan Dugowie, who's in doubt with illness. The Cats still missing a couple of superstars in Jeremy Cameron and Max Holmes. In cricket, the West Indies have defeated Pakistan at home by 90 runs in the first test match of the series. A remarkable first innings bowling spell of 5 for none from Justin Greaves set up the Windies' win. They would carry the momentum into Pakistan's second innings, with Jaden Seals taking 5 wickets to bowl the tourists out for 120. The second test of the series starts on Monday. An English Premier League glamour club, Chelsea, have claimed a chaotic 6-4 win over A-League side Western Sydney Wanderers at Stadium Australia last night. They were down 4-3 late on, and then João Pedro, the Brazilian, came off the bench, delivered a 10-minute hat-trick, and Chelsea won. Earlier strikes from Dastan Satpayev and Dario Asugo set things up for Chelsea, but Western Sydney were excellent as well. Dylan Scicluna with an excellent strike to put them 4-3 up at one stage in the second half. But victory was secured in the end for new manager Spaniard Xabi Alonso in his first match since taking charge of Chelsea tonight. Fellow Premier League outfit Tottenham take on Sydney FC at the Sydney Football Stadium. And then we have a London derby in Sydney. Chelsea and Tottenham to clash at Stadium Australia in front of an expected crowd of 80,000 on Saturday evening. So apologies for the audio issues here, Brendan, but what an incredible effort by our sprinters, Lachie Kennedy and Tori Lewis, to both break the national records. 9.85 is an incredible run from Kennedy, and to break that 11-second barrier is so special for Lewis. A silver and bronze medal, respectively, and in awful conditions as well in the rain in Glasgow.
1: Yeah, it was great to watch. It had everyone in the office cheering, and cannot wait to see what happens next. Daniel Garb covering the sports news today for us here on ABC News Radio. Inflation has eased to 3.8% over the June quarter, down from an overall reading of 4% the previous month. The closely watched trim mean, though, a measure of underlying inflation preferred by the Reserve Bank, has held steady at 3.6% in the year to June. That information only came out in the last 20 minutes, so let's analyse what the data means for the economy and the interest rate settings. We're now joined by Jonathan Kearns, the chief economist with Challenger and a former RBA economist. Jonathan, thanks very much for your time today.
2: Thank you.
1: What components in our shopping basket have contributed to this latest set of inflation figures?
2: Well, the inflation numbers are good news overall. As you said, softer than expected, a little bit less than the RBA had expected too. And, you know, it's good seeing that we're getting some reduction in inflation. There are still some pockets of strength. Housing's up almost 7% over the year. Clothing and footwear are up 5%. Education's almost 5%. Food is still well over 3%. So significant parts of the consumer basket that we see every day that are very visible to us are high, and that's going to keep people's expectations for inflation still being quite high. But inflation coming in lower than had been expected is certainly good news for mortgage holders, who are less likely to see an increase in the RBA cash rate. I don't think we'll be seeing that at the next meeting.
1: Right. Well, we do know that the RBA does have that preferred target range for inflation of 2 to 3%. So

0: While this inflation is reducing, it is still fairly high and much higher than that 3% mark. But you don't think that will have the impact when they next meet?
1: Well, as you mentioned earlier, the Reserve Bank focuses very much on that trimmed mean measure of inflation because you get a lot of volatility in individual prices from month to month and quarter to quarter. And so they focus on this trimmed mean measure. And in the quarter, that came in at 0.8%. So it has been steadily reducing from sort of 1% to 0.9% to 0.8%. And that's the progress that the Reserve Bank needs to be seeing. The governor gave a big speech yesterday, so her most significant speech for the year. It's for the Anika Foundation. And in that, she highlighted that a lot of the effect of the Reserve Bank increasing interest rates three times in succession at the beginning of the year, which was quite a rapid increase, a lot of the effect of that hasn't fed through the economy yet. We're still waiting to see some of the slowdown from that. I think with this softer inflation number, that will give the Reserve Bank a little bit more confidence that they can pause, wait and see how the economy is responding, with the hope that maybe they won't have to increase rates any further. In particular, I think they're mindful that the housing market is slowing more than they had expected. Now, a lot of the slowdown in the housing market is because interest rates have gone up, but there are some factors beyond that, the tax changes in the budget and the like. And with weaker housing prices, that also will contribute to softer consumption. So the Reserve Bank's mindful that there are these forces coming through, and I think the weaker inflation that we've seen today will give them enough confidence to think that they can just sit for now.
0: The Middle East war and its impact on fuel prices remains volatile. What impact is the uncertainty over future prices having on the economy and with inflation?
1: Well, it's certainly not good, is it? And, you know, we're in a situation where we just don't know what's going to happen with fuel prices because it depends very much on the bargaining positions of the United States and Iran, and they're so uncertain. But there is a lot more vulnerability in the oil market because, you know, we've reduced a lot of the stocks that we had around the world. There has been a reduction in demand. We can't reduce demand too much more. You know, the oil supply coming out of Saudi Arabia is a lot more vulnerable now if the Houthis in Yemen do block some of the access through that direction. So there is the risk that the oil price can jump higher. The big problem there is going to be if you get some persistent inflation out of oil, that becomes, you know, more ingrained with expectations for higher inflation. You know, expectations for higher inflation mean that people demand higher wage rises, businesses write that into their contracts, and then inflation becomes more ingrained in the economy. And that's what the Reserve Bank would be very much worried about. So if you do have an escalation and higher oil prices, they'll be watching very carefully to see what happens with inflation expectations.
0: Just finally, how is the market responding to this latest inflation news? I know it was only handed down a little over 25 minutes ago, yeah. But what are you seeing when it comes to the markets?
1: Well, the market have reduced the expectation of a hike at the coming meeting in August. You know, you've seen a small reduction in the Australian, small fall in the Australian dollar, a small reduction in interest rates. But, you know, the market's still not sure. There's some chance, according to the financial markets, that the Reserve Bank will increase in August, but I think it is very unlikely now. But it's still, you know, this doesn't mean we've necessarily seen the peak in interest rates because the Reserve Bank will be watching very carefully. And so I think the next meeting where we could have an increase is most likely in November, and it will depend on what happens with inflation in the third quarter, so what happens up to September. You know, if we do get a continued reduction that we have seen up till now, then I think we may well have seen the peak of interest rates.
0: We'll wait and see what happens. 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
1: Thank you.
0: Jonathan Kearns, the chief economist with Challenger and former RBA economist, joining us there. Quickly, we are going to go to Port Macdonald in South Australia's southeast corner for the latest on a major search for a three-month-old baby whose mother and sister were found dead on Monday. Our reporter Eva Blandis has the latest.
2: We've just started to see police and emergency services arrive here on scene in Port Macdonald. The conditions today are looking a lot better than they were yesterday. Yesterday, the search had to be called off at about 3:30 due to the severe weather conditions. Now, all we really know at the moment about this search is that the three-month-old boy has been missing since his mother and toddler sister were found at the bottom of a cliff not far from where I'm standing now. Police have said they aren't holding out too much hope, unfortunately, that this poor little boy will be alive, but they won't give up until expert advice tells them otherwise. This is what they had to say a little bit earlier, last night.
3: We will continue to take the advice of search and rescue experts. There are a number of factors to consider, one of them being the weather conditions, of course, but also the age of the missing child. We will continue to search until the expert advice tells us that there is no prospect of finding the child alive. The information we have from survivability experts is that it is very, very unlikely that the missing baby has survived to this point.
2: Police say that they will continue searching for the rest of today and provide an update at a later stage.
0: Eva Blandis with that report. And if this story has raised concerns for you or anyone you know, you can call Lifeline on 13 11 14. Your capital city weather this Wednesday, the 29th of July. Brisbane's 22 degrees and mostly sunny. Sydney's 18, the cloud clearing. It's still 8 degrees in Canberra and a partly cloudy day ahead. Melbourne's 10 with showers this Wednesday. Hobart's 8 and showers as well. Possible showers in Adelaide, where it's right now it's 12 degrees. In the west in Perth, it's 13 and mostly sunny. Darwin's 26 and sunny. 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The World Today coming up after the very latest news. Australian Eastern Standard Time. It is midday, 11:30 in the centre of Australia, and it's 10 a.m. in the west.

0: ABC News with Tweeong Fitzpatrick. Inflation eased slightly in June as oil prices came down globally. Business reporter Amelia Turzon with more.
1: The figures show slight disinflation as Australians got relief at the Bowser, with the headline figure coming in at 3.8% for the year to June. Australia's central bank has been hiking rates as price hikes are resurfacing. EY's economist Sherelle Murphy says that core inflation is still not nearly within the bank's targets.
2: I suspect that the Reserve Bank is still going to be pretty nervous.
1: The cash rate is currently at 4.35 percentage points after three hikes this year. The next decision is due out on August 11.
0: The corporate regulator says the system used by millions of households with offset accounts to reduce interest costs on their mortgage is failing. Business reporter Adelaide Miller explains.
3: Many households are not receiving the benefits from their offset accounts attached to their home loans. Corporate regulator ASIC says more than $55 million has already been paid by the banks in compensation. Financial expert Sally Tindall says often the failure is because the offset account is not linked to the mortgage. And if you think you've been impacted, call your bank to check. The banking industry says reports show offset accounts were working well for over 99% of borrowers, but ASIC believes more compensation to households is on the way.
0: Heading overseas, the US and Saudi Arabia say they've carried out strikes on Iran-aligned militias in Iraq after Iran launched a volley of missiles on US forces. Jono Wakeley has more.
4: Saudi Arabia says the strikes were in response to recent drone attacks on its oil facilities. Earlier this week, the Saudi Defense Ministry said it had intercepted drones launched by the Iran-backed groups on petroleum facilities in the east of the country. Separately, the U.S. says it's intercepted all projectiles in a volley of missiles launched by Iran. The U.S. is warning that further attacks on American troops or Saudi Arabia's energy infrastructure risks additional action. Iran has now confirmed the strikes it launched at U.S. forces, saying it targeted a U.S. airbase and a U.S. military central command center in Jordan.
0: Iranian state media is reporting that Tehran has launched strikes and stopped three oil tankers in the Strait of Hormuz. It's citing the Iranian Revolutionary Guard Corps as saying the vessels ignored warnings before the strike. Back home, there's a call for more sustainable funding to allow Australia's scientific community to continue celebrating landmark innovations like the development of vaccines and the foundation of modern Wi-Fi. The CSIRO is celebrating its centenary amid significant funding concerns and cutbacks to research areas. Doug Hilton, who will address the National Press Club today, says funding and co-investment are critical for the agency.
5: When academics or scientists are spending most of their time chasing money, it means they have less time to do the science that they're really skilled to do. So for us, co-investment is fantastic, where we can generate the scale to do things more quickly and with greater impact.
0: The Royal Commission on Anti-Semitism and Social Cohesion has heard Jewish patients have lost trust in the healthcare system after some medical staff have displayed pro-Palestine and anti-Israel badges. Gavin Coote reports.
6: Adam Gordon from the Australasian Jewish Medical Federation has told the inquiry about Jewish patients being distressed by medical staff wearing pro-Palestine badges and other political symbols in hospitals. He says it's fractured doctor-patient relationships and raised questions about whether they'll get fair treatment.
7: And they're worried about what's going to happen to them. Firstly, are they going to be exposed to anti-Semitic sentiment when they go to this place? And secondly, am I going to be taken care of and what's going to happen to me when I'm unconscious?
6: He says a directive by the Victorian government banning the use of political symbols in hospitals should be adopted nationally.
0: To Japan, and Prime Minister Sanae Takeuchi says the death toll from an earthquake in the southern island of Kyushu has risen to 13. The magnitude 6.8 quake trapped several people in a partially collapsed shopping centre in Kumamoto Prefecture, where rescue efforts are continuing. Six people have been rescued and the bodies of two women in their 20s have also been recovered. And former Victorian Premier Dan Andrews has wished new Premier Ben Carroll well and paid tribute to his successor, Jacinta Allen. In a statement released this morning, Mr. Andrews says Jacinta Allen has been a champion for Bendigo, workers, women and the future of Victoria. This is ABC News.
8: Good afternoon. I hope you're well. Welcome to The World Today. I'm Andy Park, coming to you from Gadigal Land here in Sydney. This Wednesday, in the contest for influence in the Pacific, Australia has muscled out China. That's according to new data from the Lowy Institute. And the death toll from an earthquake on Japan's third largest island rises as locals fear further aftershocks.
9: It just puts us into a state of fear because it's one thing to experience an earthquake and think, OK, now I can clean up and, you know, I'll just have to deal with a few aftershocks. It's another, unfortunately, to be in the situation where we're in, where we just don't know whether another big one's coming.
8: First, though, here's some good news. Inflation has eased in June. The ABS says the consumer price index rose 3.8% in the 12 months to June. That's down from 4% the previous month and below the forecasts of many economists. Business correspondent David Taylor joins me now. David, what does these figures show?
10: Andy, these figures show that inflation remains sticky in the country. And when I say sticky, the Reserve Bank's been trying now for many, many months to reduce inflation, to make it cheaper to buy things at the store. We know that there's not going to be the unwinding of the big price increases that we've had really since the pandemic, but we're hoping prices can stall where they are. That's not the case. Prices keep rising, and the speed and the pace at which they keep rising is very hard to shift. So if you look at the headline number, which includes all those volatile items in the basket that they measure, petrol prices, electricity prices, everything that moves up and down, that came in at 3.8% over the 12 months to June. So that's quite significant. If it's in context, the Reserve Bank is looking for something between 2 and 3%. So 3.8%, whilst it was down from 4%, is still relatively high. The trimmed mean, which sweeps away the top 15 volatile items in the basket and the bottom 15 volatile items in the basket, that came in at 3.6%. So not too different from that headline figure. But Andy, we've got housing up 6.8%. We've got food and drink up 3.3%. Recreation and culture up 3.3%. And just going back to housing, electricity is included in that. And electricity was up a whopping 22%, given the fact that those rebates have come off the boil. So if households listening to this are feeling under the pump and their budgets feeling squeezed, well, this is the reason why.
8: In a speech earlier this week, RBA Governor Michelle Bullock warned of additional rate hikes to tame inflation. How do you think today's inflation data will feed into the next rates decision?
10: Well, I think the immediate financial markets reaction, that includes the Australian dollar, was what we call dovish, meaning that they thought the figure was better than expected. And it was. That headline figure was better than expected. It's come down a little bit. But if you dig deeper into the data, what the Reserve Bank's interested in is that quarterly trimmed mean data. Now, before everyone's eyes rolls around, the quarterly trimmed mean data is just a very, very good idea of average price increases in the economy. It gives the Reserve Bank a very steady measure of what's actually happening at the shops and the services and the hospitality areas you go to. And given the fact that over the quarter, that rose 0.8%, that's way too high. So it needs to be sort of 0.2 or 0.3%. And that quarterly trimmed mean figure came in at 0.8%. So the Reserve Bank's going to be worried about that. There's mixed reactions already from economists, but the ideal situation for the Reserve Bank is to have an annual figure of 2.5%, and we are well above that. So what economists have said is that if it did come in at that sort of 0.8 or 0.9 mark, then the next meeting, which is in a couple of weeks' time, will be what's called live, which means that there is a chance the Reserve Bank will raise interest rates in August. There's a chance they'll leave it on hold. But these figures are just will be a little uncomfortable for the Reserve Bank to digest.
8: And what sounds is the government making about any further pain in the economy, especially given today's data, but also the recent oil spike?
10: Well, the cut to the fuel excise has saved motorists a lot of money over recent months. And of course, it was extended by halving it. The full rebate isn't available anymore, but certainly some relief to motorists is available. But of course, that's coming to an end. So the government is making it very clear that it is independent of the Reserve Bank. Obviously, Jim Chalmers will be hoping the Reserve Bank won't hike interest rates in August. But the government is also daily laying out various measures that it is taking to ease the cost of living. So from the government's perspective, it can't do anything over and above what it is already doing on inflation. And that includes what Jim Chalmers has said in terms of winding back unnecessary spending and things like that. But really, this is going to be a very interesting, probably behind closed doors argument between Jim Chalmers and Michelle Bullock as they try to work out how to best bring down inflation without raising the unemployment rate.
8: Business correspondent David Taylor there. Overseas, and a powerful earthquake has caused widespread damage on Japan's southwestern island of Kyushu. The quake struck late yesterday, triggering the collapse of a shopping mall in the city of Kashima. There were many people feared trapped inside that rubble. Japan's Prime Minister says more than a dozen people have been killed, with many, many more injured or missing. Here's Rachel Mealy.
11: When the quake hit in the late afternoon, customers shopping in Costco in Kumamoto City feared for their lives. The shocks caused giant pylons in the store to sway wildly as customers crouch on the floor and embrace their children. Large boxes fall from high shelves. One man gets trapped in the rubble, but other customers help him out. Nearby Kashima, an explosion at a shopping mall was thought to be caused by gas. The second floor of the structure collapsed, trapping an unknown number of people inside. At least two people have been confirmed dead. Footage shows one side of the mall torn away and debris across a wide area of the car park. Across the region, electricity and water has been cut in many areas. Thousands of people stayed in evacuation centres or slept in their cars overnight. Japan's Prime Minister Sanae Takeuchi has urged everyone in the region to remain vigilant for more earthquakes. The risk of building collapses and landslides remains high, she says. Please avoid entering dangerous areas and take all precautions to ensure your safety. Over the next week or so, please remain alert for the possibility of earthquakes with a maximum seismic intensity of 7. British man Andrew Mitchell, who's lived in Kumamoto City for 12 years, says he knew immediately it was a big one.
9: So yesterday I was already at home when the earthquake struck, and after a second or two I realised what it was. It was another major earthquake, and I made sure to protect my head. You know, I've unfortunately been through this on more than one occasion now.
11: Andrew Mitchell has experienced a similar earthquake of magnitude 7, which struck the region just over 10 years ago. Yesterday, he waited inside his apartment until the shaking stopped.
9: So after that, I went outside just to see what was going on in my neighbourhood, and that was almost surreal because everybody was so calm. People were just walking around as if nothing happened. It was almost like me thinking, well, did I just imagine this? There was an earthquake, wasn't there? So I went to a local supermarket. There was a lot of things falling on the shelves, but the staff were still working. They were serving customers. People were coming in to buy water, food, snacks like that.
11: More than 3,000 members of Japan's military have been sent to Kyushu to help with the disaster, and hundreds of rescue workers from neighbouring prefectures are also on the way. Andrew Mitchell says he's felt many aftershocks since yesterday's quake.
9: I mean, this morning I was woken up by a relatively gentle aftershock, but still, nevertheless, one which was a little bit scary to wake up to. But I think after the earthquake, I remember aftershocks maybe every 30, 40 minutes. There's going to be a lot of aftershocks. I'd expect them to last for days, if not weeks.
11: He says many locals fear that an even bigger quake might be on the way.
9: When people say aftershocks, they have the image of this, or I think some people have the image that it's something different, but it's still an earthquake. It's just a smaller earthquake than the main earthquake. And you don't know how big it's going to be. So I believe the one we had yesterday was magnitude 7. So you could have an aftershock, which was magnitude 6.5, which is still a very big earthquake and can cause a lot of damage, but that would still be classed as an aftershock. So you never know whether this shaking is starting, whether it's just going to be a small one, or whether it could develop into something bigger. And based on our experiences of 2016, there was the earthquake on April 14th. There was a lot of aftershocks after that, but the news said there'll be aftershocks. You don't need to worry so much. And then we had an even bigger earthquake in the morning of April 16th. So I think a lot of us are worried from our own experiences in Kumamoto that this may not be the end of it. There might be an even bigger one coming.
8: In Japan, British expat Andrew Mitchell, he was speaking there to Rachel Mealy. I'm Andy Park. 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Subscribe to the podcast for all our stories. Just search for The World Today. Well, in the race to secure interests in the Pacific, Australia has supplanted China as the dominant lender and infrastructure investor as the federal government ploughs billions of dollars into the region. The latest version of the Lowy Institute's Pacific Aid Map also shows that Australia has also maintained its position as the largest aid donor in the region, with the government providing around 37% of all development spending across the Pacific in 2024. Oliver Nobitau is the director of the Lowy Institute's Pacific Program and joins me. Oliver, is it the case that Australia sort of is stepping up? Is it the case that the US is stepping back? Or is it the case that China is stepping off in terms of trying to influence Pacific Island nations?
12: Look, I definitely think the credit here has to be given to Australia. There's been a massive step up since the Albanese government had come in, and it's really evidenced by the wider array of agreements that have been signed across the region. Now, for Australia, a lot of these agreements that have been signed recently has been in the nature of sort of security presence and ensuring that Australia is the security partner of choice for Pacific Island countries. But what's been traded off here, as is evidenced through the Pacific Aid Map, is the bolstering of the development programs as well, which are traded in exchange for this. And this is something that, you know, the Pacific Island countries desperately need. And Australia has definitely showed that it's increasing the amount of money that is pumping into the Pacific. It's really sort of plowing in there. And in a way, this pullback of the United States that we've seen in recent years is actually good, the decoupling that we're seeing now, because it demonstrates Australia's faced, you know, criticism for a while that is a proxy of the United States, but it's demonstrating now that it really cares about its region and it's willing to put up when it wants to secure that security and ensure regional stability. China, in comparison, you know, the Pacific and influence here is a nice to have, but it's not a must have the same way that it is for Australia. So with China's engagement, we've seen in recent times that they're still sort of flexing their diplomatic muscles with some actions that we've seen, like the PNG closure of the Taipei office, to demonstrate that it still has partnerships in the region as well. But this is definitely a case of Australia stepping up.
8: For the longest time, the Chinese foreign policy playbook was really to saddle Pacific nations and other global nations as well with unsustainable debt. How has Australia gone about this differently?
12: You know, Australia has sort of seen that risk that was presented. And I think also Pacific Island countries as well have noted the dangers of keeping or sort of taking too many loans as well. Now, how Australia has sort of competed on this and provided really a product and form of assistance that is attractive to Pacific Island countries is mixing the assistance that it gives. Largely, it's a lot of grant financing that's been going out, but there also has been loans that have been given in, you know, in the form of sort of direct budget support into Pacific countries as well, usually at a concessional rate. So it has been able to give that. I think the demand for the money that will go into Pacific Island countries is not dropping. There's a desire to sort of spur economic growth and provide money for basic services as well in an environment that is becoming increasingly difficult to deliver services for Pacific Island citizens. So Australia sees the risks that these Pacific countries have been facing and has been listening and making some smarter decisions as well in how it engages.
8: But of course, China's not just sitting on its hands. The last decade has seen over half the infrastructure contracts awarded by volume awarded to Chinese state-owned firms. There's a much more of a confluence between China as a sovereign country versus Chinese state-owned firms than perhaps you would have here in Australia. How do they secure China's interest in the Pacific?
12: You've raised a really good point, right? And that sort of seems to be the next battleground that's going to be fought between Australia and whether it's United States as well and China for influence in the Pacific. Because while a lot of these agreements are signed, the relationships are growing, but primarily at the political level. And a concern that many people have is that it doesn't translate to what people are seeing on the ground to really win sort of the hearts and minds of people in Pacific countries. Now, the presence of Chinese contractors is huge, and they deliver not just on Chinese-funded projects as well, but they deliver on projects that are funded by, for instance, multinational development banks as well. So you have ADB contracts for roads or sort of infrastructure redevelopment out here in the Pacific, and Chinese contractors are the ones that are delivering these projects. And usually, as you sort of mentioned, this is sort of conflated incorrectly as Chinese investment. So I think a way to sort of balance that scale as well is that while the money is being put up into the region, it has to also be balanced with engagement by Australian companies coming in to sort of deliver these projects as well. Now, there's a difficulty here, of course, that Australia would have to manage, which is that this is much of a commercial decision. And there's a bit of a curse that some of these Pacific Island carries is that they're not necessarily a commercially viable destination for a lot of investment, unfortunately, because of the scale of what the return could be, but also the challenges as well for delivering. But we've seen some clever statecraft on the part of Australia in response to this, where a new approach has been to underwrite a lot of the risk to ensure that these private sector companies can engage into the Pacific in these key areas of competition. As Pony Wong states, you know, it's an area of permanent competition, and the security agreements may have been won, but there's many other areas to compete. A classic example is the Telstra purchase of Digicel to prevent sort of a Huawei purchase in this key telecommunications space over in Papua New Guinea. We've seen underwriting of risk in the banking sector to ensure that Nauru doesn't get debanked as well. So this is going to be an area I think we're going to see a lot more competition in. And you're right, China has not been sitting on its hand. It's still providing those companies that can deliver for the development and sort of promote itself as people who are on the ground and at the level of the people in the Pacific.
8: It'd be interesting to see how and if China might try to counter Australia's clever statecraft, as you describe it. Oliver Nobertau is the director of the Lowy Institute's Pacific Program. Appreciate your time. Thank you.
12: Thank you so much for having me.
8: Well, from plastic banknotes to insect repellent and vaccines, even Wi-Fi, where would we be without the inventions of our National Science Agency? The CSIRO has now notched up a century, but perhaps the next question is, what's most needed from modern science to help Australia navigate the decades ahead? Tanya Dendrinos takes a look.
13: In Australia, irradiated seeds are being grown experimentally so that the mutant plants produced can be studied.
14: For the last century, it's been the nation's leading ideas factory, starting in 1926 as the Council for Scientific and Industrial Research. What's now the CSIRO has kept Australia at the cutting edge of science and innovation. Its many achievements include the launch of a radiophysics lab delving into space science.
15: It has been discovered that the sun and other celestial bodies emit radio waves,
14: which eventually led to the invention of modern Wi-Fi.
16: It's one of the most important inventions that Australia's ever made.
14: But the CEO of Australia's National Science Agency, Dr. Doug Hilton, has warned it's at a junction, facing what he calls uncomfortable and sometimes invidious decisions.
5: One of the big challenges for the organisation was around infrastructure that hadn't been properly repaired and maintained. You know, to do great science, you need contemporary infrastructure and the right equipment. I think with the additional support we got from government in MyEFO and this year's budget, we're on a pathway to that sustainability.
14: But despite more than $380 million in additional funding announced by the federal government, on top of the CSIRO's near billion-dollar annual

0: Funding allocation, the organisation is pushing ahead with up to 350 job cuts. Dr Doug Hilton says decisions have been made by assessing where work was already being done at scale outside of the CSIRO.
1: Big universities have huge initiatives in their faculties of medicine to do health and medical research, and that didn't seem a strategic place for CSIRO to do science. Whereas we focused on biosecurity, and I think, you know, the H5N1 outbreak at the moment shows that CSIRO has a really crucial role to play there.
0: He acknowledges the impact of the cuts on staff, their families and communities, but says using additional funding to save jobs wouldn't make the organisation sustainable into the future.
1: We have to be able to look the public in the eye and say that we're using the public funding that we're receiving to do the science that we believe will deliver best impact for the nation.
0: Ryan Wynn is the CEO of Science and Technology Australia. He says the job cuts are concerning and reflective of a bigger issue across the research sector.
2: Research costs more, and the cost is going up far greater than inflation. And what we're seeing is science across the board, whether it's in CSIRO, universities or other places, having to scale back.
0: Ryan Wynn says we're at a critical juncture when it comes to investment in research and development in science.
2: Australia sits at 1.6% of our GDP is spent on R&D compared to 2.9% globally. That's an enormous difference. That will lead to less innovations. It will lead to less capacity. It will lead to less meaningful jobs in Australia for Australians.
0: He says as a small nation, Australia needs to think strategically.
2: Focus on our strengths and focus on those areas of research that no one will do it for us, whether it's because the issues are unique to Australia in our environment and our agriculture, or where we need to build sovereign capability because, you know, we are in a deeply contested world and we do need capacity in certain areas.
0: What do you think some of those most critical areas are?
2: It's hard to go past climate change as one of the biggest challenges that we're facing at the moment. It's existential, and that's both adaption and mitigation. We need to understand how to build houses in better ways. We need to understand how natural disasters are going to impact everything from our health to our natural environment. But equally, there are new technologies around sensors, AI, automation that are rapidly changing our world, and Australia can have a really clear role in that.
0: Ryan Wynn believes a national conversation around investment is required and says it's a shared responsibility between the government, industry and the CSIRO.
2: A strong CSIRO is a strong Australia, and it's great to see CSIRO get into 100 years. And what we need to make sure is that CSIRO stays strong and is around for another 100 years.
3: That's Ryan Wynn, the CEO of Science and Technology Australia, ending that report by Tanya Dendrinos and Bridget Fitzgerald. Now, when it comes to divorce, are Australian couples just delaying the inevitable? New data from the Australian Bureau of Statistics is showing we're staying together longer, despite the number of marriages ending in divorce being on the increase. Here's Nick Grimm.
4: For Australians, marriages might be enduring longer, but that doesn't necessarily mean they're living happily ever after.
5: Well, I think the real story isn't that Australians have suddenly become better at marriage. It's that Australians are approaching relationships differently.
4: Olivia Maragna is a Queensland financial planner who helps clients navigate the big financial hit that can come when a marriage ends. And she notices couples are deciding they can't afford to split.
5: People stay together because they can't afford to divorce. So, you know, having two households to support, having two lots of, you know, those fixed expenses, you know, people are looking at, you know, can I actually afford to divorce? So when we look at these figures, whilst they look encouraging, there's a lot that's going on behind the scenes.
4: And that's backed up by new data from the Australian Bureau of Statistics, showing couples are waiting longer to divorce, staying together on average for 9.4 years, 6 months longer than the previous year. But demographers believe that doesn't necessarily mean marriages are getting stronger.
6: When you see divorce rates fall, you think that everybody is just living in endlessly happy relationships, and that's not necessarily what this data says.
4: That's Simon Kustenmaher from the Demographics Group. And as he points out, it's now millennials already confronted with income inequality, insecure work, home affordability problems, young children and ageing parents who can now also add to the mix an unhappy marriage they can't afford to escape.
6: So marriages now quite often gets formed in their mid-30s only, and so they last for about a decade. So that means you get divorced around your mid-40s. And the mid-40s are, of course, a time where lots and lots of stress

0: point. Statistically speaking, you have a mortgage. That's a stressor. And you are just starting to have parents at this point starting to potentially rely on you for your help financially, or maybe even already from a caring perspective. So there's a lot of pressure that hits you in your mid-40s.
1: And while the rate of divorce did increase slightly last year, the overall trend is still down on the highs reached during the pandemic lockdowns.
0: COVID, of course, was a big spike of divorce numbers. And so that necessarily was just due to extraordinary living circumstances where you just really get to annoy each other more because you, spent more time together than you would otherwise. And so you broke up relationships. I think you brought divorces forward.
1: The other big factor keeping the divorce rate down too is the fact fewer Australians are getting married in the first place. Olivia Maragna again.
2: Yeah, look, I think in terms of the decline in divorce rates, it does reflect even though there's fewer divorces, it doesn't mean there's not a relationship between fewer divorces and stronger relationships. So it is that if we look at, you know, people are marrying later and more deliberately marrying as opposed to society, that contributes to these factors. It's the fact that fewer people are getting married in the first place. So people are staying in those de facto relationships. But I think we can't ignore the fact there's a lot of financial pressure out there. There's pressure on interest rates and mortgages and cost of living. And that can also contribute to people staying together longer.
3: That's financial planner Olivia Maragna in Ignat Report by Nick Grimm. And that's all from the World Today team this Wednesday. Thanks for your company. Hope you can join me at the same time tomorrow. I'm Andy Park. Have a great day.

That's financial planner Olivia Maragna in Ignat Report by Nick Grimm. And that's all from The World Today team this Wednesday. Thanks for your company. Hope you can join me at the same time tomorrow. I'm Andy Park. Have a great day.

0: Right around Australia, you are listening to ABC News Radio, where now it's time to go to the National Press Club.
1: Today at the National Press Club, CSIRO Chief Executive Dr. Doug Hilton. As the head of Australia's National Science Agency, he'll explore how sovereign science can help Australia navigate the decade ahead. Doug Hilton with today's National Press Club address.
2: Hello and welcome to the National Press Club and today's Westpac address. My name is Corey McLeod. I'm a director of the National Press Club and a publisher of innovationoz.com. Our speaker today is Dr. Doug Hilton, the chief executive of Australia's National Science Agency, the CSIRO. Prior to taking on the CEO role in 2023, Dr. Hilton, a molecular and cellular biologist by training, was a director at the Walter and Eliza Hall Institute of Medical Research for 14 years. It was here where he led a team working to improve outcomes for patients in cancer and infectious and immune diseases. To paint a picture, the CSIRO is 100 years old this year. It employs more than 5,000 people at 47 sites across the country. Its research covers an incredibly wide range of areas that affect all aspects of our lives, from agriculture, land care and oceans, from nutrition, vaccines, energy and resources to natural disasters, space and Indigenous science. All areas that ensure that our country is productive, sustainable, healthy and secure. But for the rich rewards that come with science and discovery, there are many challenges. Dr. Hilton and the team are working hard to meet the priorities of the Albanese government, including a future made in Australia, while maintaining commitments to a range of existing science priorities and industries. Budget to fund science research is finite, and where it is invested can be hotly debated. Considering that real dollar investment in science has been falling for a couple of decades, there are many tough decisions to be made. Put in the context of a global rise in disinformation and clear patterns emerging that indicate a decline in trust and science, you can see how this job comes with a myriad of challenges. In his spare time, Dr. Hilton is an amateur
3: entomologist?
2: Thank you. I knew I was going to get that wrong. Insects, not words, exactly. And he's a whose research focuses on tiny day-flying Australian moths. He and a group of friends and colleagues spent over a decade solving the mystery of how Australia's baronia flowers were being pollinated. Spoiler alert, it was the heliozelids.
3: Oh, very nice.
2: Thank you. So, if you have any questions about the migration patterns of the famous bogon moth, Dr. Hilton is your man. I will remind you that the podcast of today's address will be available on the website later today. And please join me in welcoming Dr. Doug Hilton. Thank you.
3: Thank you so much, Corey. It's an absolute privilege to stand here in the National Press Club on what are the unceded lands of the Ngunnawal people, and to acknowledge the custodians of the land across Australia that contains CSIRO's 45 sites. For 65,000 plus years, Indigenous Australians have built the longest, and I would argue the richest, continuous culture. And you don't flourish on this unpredictable continent without asking profound questions of the world around you. You don't flourish without answering those questions, through the observations and the experimentation that comes with survival. And you don't flourish without communicating those answers across generations. To me, this is science, and Indigenous science is not a thing of the past. It's alive and it's vibrant. I also want to celebrate the continuing contribution of Indigenous staff and board members to CSIRO and to Australian science. I'd especially like to thank and acknowledge Professor Alex Brown, a UN man, our longest serving CSIRO board member and director of the National Centre for Indigenous Genomics, for his wisdom, his friendship, his generosity and his mentorship. Thank you, Alex. I also want to thank the leaders of our publicly funded research agencies here with us today. I could not imagine a more collegial, collaborative bunch of researchers and leaders.

And also the leadership of a number of departments with whom we work with closely, university colleagues, parliamentary ministers, advisers and others, and especially my CSIRO colleagues. I don't think CSIRO could achieve what it does over the last 100 years without the support of a really broad range of stakeholders across the political spectrum and across the technology sector. Unlike our sports people, our musicians and our actors, scientists are seldom household names. So I'm going to spend a very small amount of time just explaining a little bit about my background and how a life in science has shaped me and my view of Australia and its future. And then what I'll focus on in the rest of the address are the choices we need to make as a national science agency, as a research sector, and as a nation to position ourselves to embrace the opportunities that science provides as we tackle the truly profound challenges that confront us. So first, a little about me. My parents emigrated from the UK in 1970 when I was 5 and my little brother was 3. And their story is very much a typical immigrant story. For my father, it was about using his engineering qualifications to escape working class roots in Northern England. He and my mum saw Australia as a land of opportunity where you could get ahead irrespective of class, and that was their reality. Within a couple of years of arriving, they bought a house outside Melbourne, and one of the very few memories of my father is of a man in awe of his luck, enchanted by the environment around him, especially the orchids, the birds, and the butterflies. My father's death in 1975 is also an all too typical immigrant story. He drowned in the surf, underestimating its power and overestimating his swimming ability. My teenage years were a bit of a difficult blur, but in retrospect, there were two life-changing moments for me. First, as a 16-year-old, my wonderful Year 12 biology teacher, Miss Holland, I can call her Libby now, and she gave me an enormous amount of latitude and allowed me to obsess about the biochemistry of life, DNA, RNA, and proteins. And then second, as a 19-year-old, I stumbled into working in a lab at ANU over summer, and that lab worked on blood cells. And the only way I can describe it is that it was like falling deeply in love. And I still get tingles when I think about that today. To this day, I still love the beauty and the elegance and the mystery of blood cells. They still move me as much today as they do when I first encountered them all those years ago. And although I've worked in science for 40 years, I've actually only worked in 3 places. For 35 years, I was at the Walter and Eliza Hall Institute of Medical Research, researching blood cells. For 2 years in the early 1990s, I worked at MIT in Boston, again working on blood cells, not much changes. And then in 2023, I had the enormous privilege of joining CSIRO. In each of those places, scientists did and still do remarkable things. All 3 places are magnets for talent. They draw smart people from every country and culture, not homogenising them, but celebrating their difference and allowing them to achieve more collectively than they could ever do individually. I think perhaps what's true for science is also true for nations. Science has also taught me something else. Discovery and progress are rarely made following the same old comfortable path. Individuals, organisations and nations advance when they're willing to make hard choices, even if those are really invidious and impact people. I've told you how science has made a difference in my life, and now what I'd like you to consider is how science has made a difference in yours. Over the past century, science has transformed the world, and this year, as CSIRO turns 100, we can reflect on the role it's played inventing technologies with global impact, but also solving distinctly Australian problems. And I'd like to give you just a few examples. When a mysterious illness emerged in Queensland in 1994, taking the life of a prominent horse trainer and more than a dozen horses, CSI researchers quickly identified what we now know as the Hendra virus. And then in collaboration with scientists in the United States, they helped develop the vaccine that protects horses and in doing so protects the community.
In agriculture, CSIRO has partnered with cottonseed distributors and the entire cotton industry to develop the varieties that now underpin Australia's entire cotton crop. That's been a four-decade program of work, which year on year continues to drive improvements in productivity and sustainability. And then, of course, the CSIRO Classic, the CSIRO Classic, the foundation of modern Wi-Fi. That came about with a combination of complex maths and radio astronomy expertise, allowing our scientists to solve the puzzle of how to transmit large amounts of data wirelessly at high speeds indoors, overcoming obstacles like furniture, like we have in this room. And because of that, billions of people across the world now take high-speed Wi-Fi for granted and use it in almost everything they do. While those examples are very different, they share key attributes. Each began with an important and in some ways audacious challenge. Each brought together talented teams to solve the problem, and each team was focused and each delivered impact at scale. The question today is whether we can bring the same attributes, audacity, collaboration and focus, not just to the science and technology we do, but to our national ambition and aspiration. Some of the challenges we need to tackle are ones that will be obvious to you, and some of them have been discussed at length in this forum. Australia's productivity growth has been subdued for decades, and our economy is among the least diverse in the world. And yet, we have incredible natural resources and an opportunity to move further up the value chain, from iron ore to green steel, and from critical minerals to clean materials. But this isn't going to happen by chance, nor is our success in navigating the rise of AI. We're being drawn to AI like sailors to the sirens, and AI has the potential to supercharge productivity, open incredible possibilities that were difficult to imagine a few years ago, but in the process, it could dash the very things we value on the rocks. We can't simply lash ourselves to the mast or fill our ears with beeswax. We must chart a course that builds Australian capability and resilience using Australian data for Australian benefit, all the while protecting what we value most, creativity and social cohesion. An equally significant challenge is the precarious global order. In a more uncertain world, supply chains are fragile. Technological advantage is being wielded ever more openly as a tool of power, and we're being forced to think differently about sovereign science and technology, biosecurity, and Australia's place in the world. And casting a shadow over all of this is climate change. Every person in every country, no matter its government, is living the reality, not the threat, of a 1.5 degree rise in temperature, with further increases almost inevitable. We must build an electricity system that is clean, reliable and affordable, and decarbonise other parts of the economy. We must understand and protect our environment and precious biodiversity before we lose what makes Australia such a special place. None of these challenges will resolve themselves, and in each case, science plays a crucial role in their solution. To tackle these challenges with verve requires we make choices. Perhaps every era seems momentous to those living in it, but the choices we make now do feel incredibly consequential. As a research organisation, a sector, and as a nation, it feels like we're standing at a junction. And I want you to just picture that junction for a moment. There are three possible paths from which to choose. Two, in some ways, are incredibly comfortable choices. The first option is to avoid the choice and continue in the same direction, assuming things will get better despite all the evidence. The second option is incredibly enticing, but I think equally ineffective, and that choice is to backtrack, longing for a time when things were simpler and easier, despite the world becoming increasingly complex and difficult. The third path is the hard path, but I think it's the right path. And that's to chart a new course into unfamiliar terrain,
And to do this, we're going to need to make uncomfortable, sometimes invidious decisions that will impact the way we work, the things we value, and the communities of which we're a part. Over the past 2 years, the difficult choices we've made at CSIRO have been scrutinised, as they should be, in the media, in the research sector, and of course by our elected representatives. But before I explain where we need to go from here, the path we need to take, it's important to look at how we arrived at this junction, at this point in the road. And that means understanding a little about how CSIRO works and the pressures on the organisation that have accumulated over decades. CSIRO's core funding comes from the federal government via an annual appropriation of around $1 billion a year. That is a significant public investment, and we are entrusted to use it to fulfil our legislative purpose, which is very conveniently laid out in the SIR Act of 1949. It's mandatory reading for everybody in the room. It might sound strange, but I refer to the SIR Act often. It's CSIRO's reason for existence, and as we make choices, it's our bedrock. What surprised me was the primary responsibilities for CSIRO under this Act are surprisingly simple. Carry out scientific research and deploy the results of that research for three ends. One, to assist Australian industry. Two, to further the interests of the Australian community. And three, to support the achievement of national objectives, including our obligations under the Paris Convention. That's the foundation for CSIRO. What the Act doesn't tell us is what science to do, or which industries or communities or national objectives to prioritise. Those are choices that are left in the main to CSIRO. As anyone who's spent time travelling across Australia knows, what serves a community in inner city Melbourne might be very, very different to what improves lives in a remote area of the Northern Territory. The responsibility of leadership is not to avoid choices, it's to make them thoughtfully and transparently. One lens we take to making those choices at CSIRO is whether we can achieve impact for the industry, for the community, and for the nation at scale. The question we ask is the science we're doing capable of assisting an entire industry and not just one company? Will it further the interest of communities across an entire region, a state, or the whole country, or just one town? Will the science we do help change the national trajectory, or will it lead to incremental benefit? Our science must also deliver across three timeframes. We must be nimble enough to respond to acute national crises, like pandemic or supply chain disruptions. We must be committed to delivering on medium-term government and national priorities, but we also must be steadfast enough to work on long-term transgenerational challenges like productivity and climate change. Balancing those timeframes again means making choices. Irrespective of the timeframe, to deliver real benefit, we almost always need to partner with industry, government, and universities. And that often means co-investment, bringing together the skills, expertise, and resources needed to tackle problems that no single organisation could solve alone. Co-investment is a double-edged sword at CSIRO. It allows us to be the scale we are, and it can be a powerful force for generating more impact more quickly. But extra funding for its own sake can become a distraction if it pulls us away from our core purpose rather than helping us fulfil it. When I arrived at CSIRO as Chief Executive in 2023, it was clear we had choices to make beyond how we delivered on our legislative responsibility. CSIRO was facing a profound sustainability crisis that had been building for 50 years, and the response could no longer be deferred. We were constrained by several factors: funding and a capital budget that had not kept pace with inflation, ageing and sprawling infrastructure, and the rapidly escalating cost of doing science. And I just want to emphasise, these were problems not around for 5 years. They go back
to the 1970s. Successive generations of CSIRO leaders had made difficult choices. Those choices included reducing the number of sites we operate on from 106 in the 1990s down to 45 now. The spread of those sites remains one of CSIRO's key strengths. They connect our science to our dispersed and disparate communities across every state and territory, and they're one of the reasons CSIRO continues to be privileged with high levels of public trust. And yet, they also come with significant costs. By the end of 2025, we faced a sobering backlog of essential repairs and maintenance that had accumulated to a scale that could no longer be easily managed. More than 80% of our 800 buildings were at their technical end of life and were no longer fit for purpose. And we faced an agonising choice. We could continue along the same path and spread our resources ever more thinly, or we could make difficult decisions to focus our efforts and then reinvest in CSIRO's foundations to enable staff to continue to work safely, securely, and at the cutting edge to deliver for Australia for the decades to come. After holistically reviewing all of our science for the first time in many years, we made the choice, the hard choice, to exit some areas of science and narrow our focus in others, rather than tip pruning and running the risk of doing nothing at scale. These important decisions were not made lightly, quickly, or by any one individual. They were informed by the collective expertise of our research leaders and constructive, frank, and fearless advice from external experts. That rigorous process helped us identify where CSIRO could focus its efforts to deliver the greatest impact for the nation, but I can tell you it did not make the resulting choices easy. It's meant saying no to some great ideas. It's meant scaling back or stopping work that talented people have devoted their careers to and care deeply about. It's had a profound impact on staff, their teams, their families, and in some cases, communities. Those impacts are real and they can't ever be underestimated. But despite these difficult choices, what fills me with incredible optimism is that CSIRO is full of researchers with passion, creativity and conviction. We have people from every conceivable background with diverse skills and at every stage of their career who are genuinely motivated by improving the world around them. If we can provide them with a safe, secure and cutting-edge facilities, they will succeed. What also fills me with optimism is we have a minister and a government that recognises the critical role of science and technology in Australia's future. They commissioned the Ambitious Australia Report, and despite what we all know are incredibly difficult economic times, have provided CSIRO crucial additional funding. $233 million in MIEFO, and then just a few months later, $387 million in the last budget. And that places us, for the first time in decades, on a path to revitalising the organisation. We can now begin well overdue repairs and maintenance, invest in our ageing IT systems and renew scientific equipment. We're also beginning major upgrades to nationally significant facilities, some of which will be really familiar to you, including an approximately $1 billion refit for the Australian Centre for Disease Preparedness in Geelong, which plays such an essential role in protecting Australia from catastrophic disease threats, including the H5N1 bird flu that's recently reached our shores. For me, just as importantly, this funding allows us to provide greater stability to CSIRO's people. I think given a focus on impact, given increased stability, and given the facilities they need to do their best work, I'm incredibly optimistic they can do the science that will change the country for the better. I've spoken a lot about CSIRO, but the challenges we face are not unique. Across Australia and around the world, research organisations are grappling with rising costs, constrained budgets, and growing expectations. Governments everywhere are making difficult budget choices as they balance cost of living challenges for their citizens, defence and sovereign capability as global precarity intensifies,
and in many parts of the developed world, the demands of looking after a rapidly ageing population. And as we've already discussed, science is a crucial ingredient in solving many of those national problems and global challenges. The question that I ask myself is that as a sector, are we operating today in a manner that justifies greater support tomorrow? And the answer, I think, is that we can do better with the resources already entrusted to us. The Ambitious Australia report and many reports before that provide a series of recommendations that speak to this. I think there are three critical elements: focus, collaboration, and accountability. I've spoken about the challenge of focus, a challenge that exists not just at CSIRO, but for the broader research system. As Glenn Davis has repeatedly articulated, we need institutions that are clearer about their strengths and willing to differentiate themselves. As well as focusing, I also think the community expects that researchers and their institutions in which they work will collaborate to solve the big national challenges. And Australia does have some great examples of collaboration that have delivered incredible national benefits. However, I think this is far from embedded or reflexive. Some of the barriers to collaboration are cultural, others are structural. At CSIRO, we want to be part of a system that is collaborative by nature, in which funding brings teams together across the sector rather than driving them apart, and where programs spanning fundamental science through to application are aligned to the national interest. In terms of accountability, we must go beyond reporting to government and funding agencies, important though that is. We must retain and build the trust of the communities we serve, all of them. We can't ask the Australian public to choose science if science isn't always willing to engage with the Australian public. Elsewhere, science has become increasingly self-referential and disconnected from parts of society. Treating sections of the community with disdain because they either don't understand or are distrustful of science has predictable consequences, and we're seeing these play out in other parts of the world. Where science improves lives, we have a responsibility to explain that impact clearly, consistently, and in ways that connect with people wherever they are. When science is less directly practical in its benefit, we must work even harder to explain why it matters. At our best, I think we do this well at CSIRO. I love the work of our researchers who are partnering with farmers to understand and manage rodent plagues that regularly devastate our rural areas. They don't just use traditional and social media to communicate their message. They engage face to face with communities in halls across regional Australia, across Queensland, New South Wales, Victoria, South Australia, and into West Australia. They treat communication as a core part of being a scientist. Science continues to make a profound difference in the world. However, I think we must redouble our efforts to communicate that difference to communities, all the communities that we serve. We must be accountable. I think if we can be more focused, more collaborative, and more accountable in the work we do, then the choice for the community and its elected representatives to invest in, partner with, and support science will become more compelling, perhaps even irresistible. As a nation, I think there are powerful reasons for making that choice. Working in modern facilities with audacity and ambition and collaborating with partners across the country with focus and accountability, just imagine for a moment what we could achieve together in the next decade or two. Imagine future generations looking back on this decade as the moment Australia decide curiosity, ambition, and audacity were our greatest national assets. Imagine an Australia powered by abundant, affordable, and reliable clean energy, where households pay less, businesses compete globally, and entirely new industries emerge in the Hunter, in Gippsland, in Gladstone, and in Collie, because energy is no longer a constraint, but one of our greatest national advantages. Imagine the minerals so essential for the world's batteries, magnets, and electronics
coming out of the ground in Australia and staying here long enough to become something, refined, processed, and built into the technologies of the next 50 years. Imagine knowing our oceans as well as we know our land, able to protect the species we treasure, sustainably feed a growing population, support thriving industries, all the while safeguarding one of Australia's greatest natural advantages for generations to come. Imagine redesigning crops and farming systems so our agricultural communities can thrive in the climatic conditions of the future, more severe frosts, less predictable rains, and drier conditions, while producing more food using fewer resources. What a dream. Imagine having a DNA library of every plant and animal on our continent, and coupling this with autonomous systems to allow us to monitor biodiversity rapidly and at scale. Imagine using this system to accelerate environmental approvals for important projects, identifying and conserving our endangered species, and detecting invasive species as soon as they arrive, allowing us to eradicate them before they become established. Imagine AI accelerating discovery by drawing insights from across a wide range of disciplines and data sets all at once, helping solve complex problems that no single discipline could solve alone. And imagine developing Australian foundation models using Australian data for Australian benefit. Imagine learning from Indigenous people and their 65,000 years of experience, their knowledge creation, their survival and flourishing, and weaving this together with emerging technologies. Imagine what that would mean for our science, for our understanding of the world around us, and for our health, well-being, and prosperity. In a world that can feel like it's running out of wonder, imagine discovering there's more of it here in Australia than anyone realised. These scenarios may seem like dreams, but they're exactly the audacious and ambitious goals our teams at CSIRO, working with collaborators, many of whom are here in the room, are working towards. How successful they'll be depend on the choices we make. The central message I want to leave you with today is pretty simple. Australia faces extraordinary challenges and extraordinary opportunities. Success in tackling them and success in seizing them won't happen by chance, but will happen if we make the right choices. Choices about the investments we make and the priorities we set, the things we're prepared to stop doing so we can focus on what matters most. At CSIRO, we've been confronting our challenges directly and seizing our opportunities with both hands. The greatest risk for CSIRO was not making the wrong decision, was making no decision. The same is true for the innovation sector. The same is true for the nation. For more than 40 years ago, I walked into a laboratory and I fell in love. I found a community of people who wanted to use their skills and talent to improve the world. And today I see across CSIRO and across the science sector, the same things that inspired me all those years ago. We have young people coming through school and university who do want to devote their lives to solving the big problems we all face. We have smart scientists from across the world bringing their talents to research teams across Australia. The choices we're making now will create the conditions for these teams to do their best work for decades to come. If we make the right choices, we can build a future where Australia is more productive, more resilient, more sustainable, and more united. A future where science is trusted, used, challenged, and supported because people can see the difference it makes in their lives and in our national life. That's a future worth choosing. Thank you.

0: I think it would be fair to say that in the almost 3 years that you've been leading the organisation, there have been lots of tough choices to make, not least of which is the staffing levels and where those people are. Would it be, you know, you've also mapped out how effectively you want to be doing more with less. I think it's probably more than 1,000 roles in the last 12 or 18 months. How do you approach that? We're talking about people with deep domain expertise. And there is a level of nervousness across the organisation. After that nearly 3 years, is that changing, and is this a moment or a signal we can take that there is some stability in the future?
1: Yeah, those choices have been difficult. And, you know, I think it would have been easier in many ways to continue on that same path, but I don't think it would have been the right decision for the organisation. One of the things that I focus on continually is being a good steward for an organisation that has a deep level of trust and affection through the Australian community, and wanting to set it up to be just that for the next 100 years. It is devastating for staff. You know, these are people that devote their lives to specific areas. They're passionate about the science they do. It's the greatest strength of CSIRO, our universities, our publicly funded research agencies. You know, and research is an industry too. So making choices has a deep impact on them and their families. And, you know, that's probably the hardest thing about the job. It's the hardest thing about leadership in any organisation. I think what we've tried to do is deal with those challenges transparently and honestly, and engage respectfully with staff and the unions. I think we're changing trajectory. One of the things that I said gave me great optimism is the support that we've received from the government. You know, this is not an issue that has arisen in the last 3 years. This is an issue that has impacted CSIRO for the best part of 5 decades. It's interesting to go back and look at the reflections of the CEO in 1975, who was predicting exactly where we were heading as an organisation. That was incredibly sobering. And I have to say, hats off to Minister Ayres. You know, at a time where, you know, the budget is incredibly tight, and we're hearing debates about whether to support NDIS, you know, wages for childcare workers, investment into defence. These are tough decisions. So for CSIRO to receive that funding, I think speaks to a level of trust the community has in us, and a level of trust that our elected representatives across the political spectrum have, that we will do the work that will help guide decisions, help inform policy decisions for the next 100 years. So I do think we turned a corner. I don't want to overstate that, but I think we can provide that stability to staff, but also allow them to work in, you know, in buildings and facilities that are modern, similar to those that are being worked in by their peers in China and US and Europe. I want that for Australian science.
0: We'll take some questions from the media. Tess Economou from AAP.
2: Thank you very much for your time today. I appreciate in your speech you spoke about needing to do better with the resources available. As a nation, do we adequately fund science and research? And can your organisation continue to do the research that will lead to emerging technologies like Wi-Fi with the current funding levels that you have?
1: So that's a great question. And I think that a number of inquiries and a number of governments over a long period of time have reflected on the fact that Australia is investing less in research. It's about 1.6% of GDP. You know, 10, 15 years ago, it was in the mid 2-point-somethings of GDP. Our peers around the world are at 3%, 4%, 5%. I think the challenge is, how do we provide the incentives to industry to step up and invest? You know, we have some interesting models like the RDCs, which support research in agriculture. So I think there's some challenges there. What I'm really convinced about, though, is if we connect with the community, if we explain why science is important, then that story becomes more compelling. And I think sometimes, as a research sector broadly, we take our eye off that. We take our eye off why the public gives us funding to do research. Ultimately, it's because we have a mutual obligation. We get the funding because the community is excited about researchers making our country and society a better place. And I do think we have to be less self-referential, less worried about our own internal careers and things and more laser-focused on how we come together, how we collaborate with ambition, audacity and focus to deliver on what the community expects from that investment. And for CSIRO, we get $1 billion a year. We've had an increase in MyEFO and the budget. That's a lot of money. We can still do a lot of science, and I think we just have to use that funding in a way that delivers that impact at scale.
2: But you referenced having to make really hard decisions and the facilities that needed all those upgrades. Why couldn't you have had those upgrades without having to make the decisions, like those tough job cuts as well?
1: That's sort of like saying, you know, you've got choices with your household budget, right? And I think every single Australian knows that there are choices to be made, you know, managing a finite household budget. I don't think it's realistic to think across the research sector that we can just ask for more and more and more funding from government. I don't think that's realistic. I think what we have to do is present a compelling case that we're doing with everything with the funding we already get in order to justify, you know, the community considering further funding for science in the future. And I don't think we're doing that yet. I just don't think there's any institution in Australia that can hand on heart say that it is doing everything to promote collaboration, focus and audacity and coming together. So I think we can do better. And of course, I think Australia should have an ambition to spend more of its GDP on science, because I think we can deliver great things for the nation, but it has to come with a demonstration that we're doing really well with what we've got.
2: Thank you.
0: Just on the facilities piece,
1: yeah.
0: You talked about it was 100 down to...
1: 106 down to 45.
0: So when you look at... Because I have been to some of these facilities and they're often very large. They have a large footprint. They are... Is there a sort of adapting to the way the science is conducted today as well? Like, how does that... It's not just about the age of the buildings necessarily, but it's also a change in the way that people work and how science is done.
1: That's exactly it. You know, what was fit for purpose in the 1990s doesn't suit 2026 ways of working. You know, and we're not consolidating facilities in some kind of real estate play. It's to support the science that we do. The science of the future is informing the types of facilities we need, where they're located, how people want to work in a more flexible way. So those things are all coming together. They've changed incredibly quickly, you know, and sometimes I think it's about organisations catching up with that.
0: Ron Mizen, Australian Financial Review.
3: Thank you for your speech. I've got so many questions, perhaps reflecting the broad breadth of the CSIRO, but yep. I'll try and narrow them down to a couple. On the funding question, you obviously had this injection of capital from the government. My understanding is it's not ongoing, it's over several years, but does that affect your long-term planning if you've got an immediate cash injection versus something that's part of your ongoing budget? Shaking your head there, so it sounds like a pretty simple one. But then moving beyond that, looking, you talked about the need to show or demonstrate you know, the value of science and things. Yeah. Part of that is commercialisation, which as a country we're increasingly not good at. What do we need to be doing more of? What do you as the CSIRO need to be doing more of? The sector need to be doing more of to improve commercialisation? We did see some elements of the Denholm review in the budget with the R&D tax incentive, but there's a lot more to do on that. So perhaps I'll get you to...
1: All right, so two questions. The first is... You know, our funding is never past the forward estimates. So, you know, we're used to operating in a way that we knows that we need to continue to demonstrate to government that what we're doing with the funding we get is world-class, demonstrated in impact across, you know, across the country. So that's no different to how it's ever been. You know, I think what the additional funding does is put us on a pathway that we've not been on for the best part of 50 years. So I'm really confident about that. I'm excited about the future. And then your second question, you know, I see commercialisation as a pathway, one of the pathways we have to impact, but it's not the only pathway. We do a huge amount of work with government, with our colleagues in various departments, DQ, DISA, DAF, you know, on how we can use science to impact communities in really positive ways. So for me, commercialisation is about, you know, bringing in additional skills and capital to take the science that we're doing and have an impact of scale in the world. And so we're really positive about that. We work incredibly well with a number of companies, big and large, big, large and small. We have a great relationship with Main Sequence Ventures, which is a venture fund that has been set up collaboratively with CSIRO. You know, and they're doing great things in terms of developing small companies into medium companies and medium companies into what we hope will become unicorns. So I'm excited about that. But you have to remember why it is we're doing commercialisation. It's to have an impact that's not an end in itself for CSIRO.
3: And then just on the funding, we see lots of philanthropists, very wealthy people. They love to put money into the arts. Museums, galleries, plenty of names on that. Does the science community

0: need to be focusing a little bit more on that space, perhaps trying to get the billionaires of the world to put their names to science?
1: Look, I think science does well. I think there's opportunities for perhaps spreading philanthropic support of science beyond the health and medical research community, which, you know, I think is quite expert in the way it taps into philanthropy. I had the privilege of setting up, you know, some really big centres in collaboration with people like the Snow Foundation, the family that runs Canberra Airport, you know, and people like Carrie Bickmore. I think the way we do that can be, you know, can be better in terms of supporting other types of science. And, you know, we're having conversations with philanthropists in many different areas at the moment. I think that's exactly an area where we can leverage the government funding via the appropriation to get impact more quickly and at a greater scale than we could without that philanthropic support. So, you know, I'm interested in philanthropy. I'm interested in government and new project proposals. I'm interested in working with businesses. But what I want to do is to have that extra funding laser focused on generating impact, not simply for the sake of just extra funding.
0: Thank you.
2: Just a quick question before our next journalist. Talking about misinformation and trust in science, so you outlined about that engagement with communities and, you know, that's obviously a really important part. How do you look at the broader political narrative about trust in institutions, full stop? Like, it's the communications element's obviously very important, but there's a broader shift going on, and I believe Australia still has, you know, apart from other countries in the world, quite strong trust.
1: Yeah.
2: How do we look at that and how can we make sure we protect that?
1: You know, I think a lot of it is, you know, especially for science, is meeting communities where they are. You know, I think we've seen in other parts of the world, you know, communities becoming disenfranchised from organisations they view as elite and not relevant to their life. You know, so I think part of it is reaching out. I think there's a responsibility also, you know, among our elected representatives and journalists about how we portray difficult issues. You know, one of the things that bemused me was we released our GenCost report, you know, which is a pretty, you know, I find it a pretty sober estimate of the cost of generating electricity in the future. You know, as a biologist interested in evolution and cool things like that, GenCost is pretty dry. But wow, you know, across different media outlets, there was cherry-picking of bits of data and a spinning of a story that suited the readers. And I get that. But there's also, I think, a responsibility for not just always polarising, for thinking about speaking to broader groups. And I know that may sound naive and a future we'll never get, but I think our elected representatives and our journalists and our community have a responsibility for thinking like that. So it's not one person's job. It's something we have to embrace as a society.
2: I'm going to come back to that with a question we've had written in, but before we do, Romy Stevens from the ABC.
3: Thank you for your address today. You've mentioned several times the importance of tackling the threat of climate change and the priority that the CSIRO is placing on that. But it has been reported that more than 90 positions are being cut from the agency's environmental research unit, and that includes climate modelling. Can you explain the reasoning behind pulling back resources in this space at a time when the quality of climate modelling is so important? And can you guarantee that the CSIRO's climate modelling capability won't be diminished as a result of these changes?
1: So that's a great question. So more than two-thirds of the research we do as an organisation is directly impacting tackling climate change. We have to get the balance right between climate modelling, climate monitoring, climate resilience and climate adaptation. So that's a balancing act, and we're always going to make choices about how to get that balance right. I'm confident that the modelling capacity, the monitoring capacity, the work we're doing in resilience, the work we're doing on adaptation across our portfolio, not just in our environment unit, but across our energy unit, in our minerals unit, in our agriculture unit, in our biosecurity unit, is capable of delivering the sort of advice that Australia needs and the sort of science that Australia needs to navigate the future. I think we have the portfolio right, but it is making hard choices. And in my 40 years of running a medical research institute, participating in peer review of science proposals,

0: I have never once met a scientist who is happy about getting less resources, ever. So it's not a climate-specific thing. It's the same narrative if someone's trying to work on paediatric cancer, trying to work on endangered species. Now, that's the challenge of leading an organisation. It's making hard decisions about things that people are passionate about. And I think we do have the right balance, but they're always hard decisions.
1: But are you pulling back on output in that space, in that climate modelling space, or do you expect it to be the same output but less staff?
0: So CSIRO doesn't do climate modelling alone. It collaborates with people across universities, across departments, across other publicly funded research agencies. And I'm confident that the modelling capacity across those agencies and with CSIRO will deliver what we need as a nation for the future.
1: Thank you.
0: Thank you.
2: James Riley, innovationals.com.
3: Dr. Hilton, thank you for your presentation. You talked about the siren call of AI. You also talked about the need to chart a new course through uncomfortable, difficult waters, and you've taken the decision to take a difficult path. A decade or so ago, the CSIRO made a decision to set up a separate data science agency, Data 61. We're living right, and it seemed quite prescient. This is, you know, through that decade, there has been a huge amount of progress on AI and data science issues. So we're living through an amazing point in time right now. We're seeing in Australia massive investments on our way in data infrastructure. Obviously, you know, we all know what's happening with AI across a variety of areas. Now, you've taken the decision to roll Data 61, effectively shuttering it into the manufacturing part of CSIRO. So I guess if AI capability is a connective tissue between different parts of research, how does rolling it into manufacturing assist things like agricultural production, the resources sector, pharmaceuticals, and those kinds of things?
0: So it's a great question, and maybe I can kind of give you my view of history. And you articulate it in a very interesting way that I don't think is quite accurate. So CSIRO took on what was previously NICTA, which was put together in, the 1990s, as a focus for computational science and informatics, among other things, maths. And then as NICTA came to an end, we took that capability and created Data 61. Data 61 is not a separate agency, although perhaps the world thinks about it like that, and perhaps it's been kind of broadcast like that by Data 61. Data 61 is a unit among nine units within CSIRO. So one of the things we've done, and we haven't merged it just with manufacturing, what we've done is to create a new unit called Tech Economy, where we want to do exactly what you've articulated, and that is to ensure that the AI expert, to do two things, ensure that the AI expertise that we have in spades because of the success of Data 61 is deployed, the capability is deployed into our units that are doing work on the electricity transition, biosecurity, agriculture and critical minerals. I think, and this is about choices, about delivering the best possible impact. I think by doing this, we'll achieve collaboration across the organisation in a way that's been difficult before. And I think the second thing we can do, and we have to be incredibly judicious about the way we do this, is to think about the research we want to do on AI. We could spend probably the entire research budget of the entire country on AI, and it would not look at all competitive with groups in the US, public companies, countries like China. So we have to be judicious. I think we have areas where we are fabulous at it, and we have to pick those areas carefully. Some areas like cybersecurity and cyber resilience are things that CSIRO is really good at, and we'll focus. So I think we're doing exactly kind of what you've challenged us to do, but it's going to be different from having a standalone AI and computational unit. I think the technology has proven itself so effective and so powerful, we need to be deploying it embedded within some of the great science we do.
3: I have one follow-up question.
0: I love a follow-up question, especially from you.
3: If I may. Okay, so running AIs, developing AIs is expensive. The CSIRO has a role here. There are billions of dollars being invested in data centres. Have you got a view on whether government should step in and seek some kind of compute reserve, some kind of way of using, harnessing that investment so that we get public sector, public researchers get access to that computational power, including you guys?
0: I think that's probably a question for Julia and the department. I like a handball. But no, seriously, that, you know, you've asked me, is that a question, is that something government's considering? Of course, government's considering, you know, how we maintain supercomputing power in Australia. It's a topic of live debate. CSIRO is contributing data and ideas and you know, its computing expertise to that conversation, and we await with bated breath what the decision of government will be.
2: Just a follow-up question to the follow-up question.
0: Sure.
2: Thinking all the things you've talked about in terms of LLMs capability.
0: Yeah.
2: We're not catching up anytime soon in terms of the LLMs that are being developed in other parts of the world. Does it reframe the way you look at sovereignty, research, export controls? You know, this is a national science agency. We're obviously collaborating internationally. The more we're using AI, how does it change the way we look at what is ours and what we share willingly and with what conditions?
0: When I think about this, I kind of channel Mark Carney's speech at Davos, and that is the world has changed and we need to think about who we're partnering with. So these same conversations are happening in the UK, in Europe, in Japan, in Korea, probably in Canada and other parts of the world. So I think there's an opportunity as a nation to think about who we partner with if we want to get into, you know, non-Chinese, non-US large language models. But I also think there's opportunities again for Australia to consider foundation models in niche areas. You know, we do fantastically well with geoscience. You know, we have a wonderful agency, Geoscience Australia. We have a whole range of state institutions that are bringing data together, you know, around, you know, crust, our continent. Lots of researchers working on Earth observation. So I think there's lots of data out there, lots of data around our biodiversity, again, being able to be monitored from above. And I think how we bring that data together, how we involve industry, how we use that data is where Australia's niche is. I think it's about, you know, Australian data, Australian models for Australian benefit.
2: Okay. Julie Hare, freelance and a director at the MPC.
4: Thank you very much for your speech. If you'll bear with me, I've got two questions.
0: Love two questions.
4: Okay.
0: I can't guarantee I'll remember the second question or the first question when you finish.
4: You'll remember. Yeah. Okay, so the Australia's GDP spend on R&D is 1.7%, whereas the OECD average is 2.7%. This is almost a historical low. There was a major report delivered to the government in March by our very good friend here, Professor Ian Chubb, and Robin Denholm, chair of Tesla, had more than 20 core recommendations. It's still sitting in the minister's office. If adopted, it will have an impact on the CSIRO and how the science community basically functions nationally. How important is this report, and

0: we've found through this government, through my EFO and the budget. And I can't understate it. It's historic support, and it does allow us to address issues that have profoundly retarded the organisation's ability to flourish over the last 40 or 50 years. So, look, I'm confident, but I'm also, you know, I also listen to your news, your organisations, and almost every conversation is around how many different things, how many different priorities there are that are called to the budget. So, you know, I'm realistic, I understand the challenges, and, you know, I look forward to the Minister's response at a time to each of the recommendations that the Minister thinks will be effective.
1: OK. Second question is around women in STEM. Men dominate the area. The STEM Equity Monitor was recently released, and it shows... So just stick with me on this.
0: Sure.
1: It shows of all university graduates in 2011, 16% were in STEM. Of them, 47% studied natural and physical sciences, of which 56% were women. That's not bad, right? 10 years later, 60% of those women were not working in STEM-related fields. There's other data that says only 30% of science graduates, females, end up working in STEM fields. There's a lot of systemic issues around this area, including sexism, low job satisfaction, low pay, lack of seniority. It goes on and on and on. What are you doing at the CSIRO to address this? And is there a way of building up a more diverse scientific community?
0: We have a whole range of programs that are designed to improve representation of women and, you know, a whole lot of other groups. We have a reconciliation plan with really ambitious goals around Indigenous employment, and, you know, I'm proud of the work that the organisation has done. Before I arrived, with Larry Marshall, with Eleanor Huntington's leadership and with others, you know, that we are trying to address what is a big systemic issue. But you're right. There are challenges around education. There are challenges around that pipeline. I think there are a number of things we can do. We should also, though, you know, and I think this is one of the challenges that around language. I don't see people leaving science and entering the public service or private companies or whatever as a failure. I don't think there's any way in Australia that we can train the number of PhD graduates and science graduates in our universities and have them all work in specific STEM professions, you know. And so I think we have to be celebrating people when they leave, but we also have to be providing pathways for people to flourish within academic organisations, within our government agencies, and probably more within industry.
2: And that was Dr. Doug Hilton, the Chief Executive of the CSIRO, addressing the National Press Club on how sovereign science can help Australia navigate the decade ahead. You are listening to ABC News Radio. I'm Brendan Arrow. Right now it's time for the very latest news headlines with Twi Ong.
3: Hi, Brendan. The Federal Treasurer says the latest Consumer Price Index data shows the government has made progress in tackling inflation. CPI rose 3.8% in the 12 months to June. That's down from 4% the previous month. Jim Chalmers says the result is encouraging, but also acknowledges that more must be done to fight inflation. Meanwhile, the federal government has announced the fuel excise discount, which was introduced following the outbreak of war in the Middle East, will end. The fuel excise relief will end next week, meaning that motorists will pay the full tax from Monday. The government initially halved the 52-cent a litre excise for 3 months in response to the global oil shock and then extended the discount at a lower rate for another month. Overseas, a major magnitude 7.1 earthquake has struck the Japanese island of Kyushu, toppling buildings and sparking fires. 13 people have been confirmed dead, including two women who were at the Aeon Mall shopping centre in Kumamoto Prefecture, where an explosion occurred following the quake. To SA and police, there are treating the death of a woman and her toddler found in waters off SA southeast as a murder-suicide. The bodies of the 36-year-old woman and 23-month-old girl were spotted on Monday after the woman's car was found abandoned with its engine running. The woman's three-month-old son remains missing. And governments are being urged to do a better job of communicating

0: expectation around the transition to renewables as support stagnates. The Clean Energy Solutions Index shows support at 61% for the shift to green energy, with rooftop solar earning 82% support and electric vehicles passing 50% approval for the first time. That's all from me for now. More news in half an hour.
1: Thank you very much, Twee. Revealed today that inflation has eased to 3.8% over the June quarter, down from a reading of 4% in the previous month. The Consumer Price Index, released by the Australian Bureau of Statistics, shows prices are growing, but at a slower rate. Jonathan Kearns is the chief economist with Challenger and a former Reserve Bank economist. He says it looks like things are going in the right direction for the RBA.
2: Well, the inflation numbers are good news overall, as you said. Softer than expected, a little bit less than the RBA had expected too. And, it, you know, it's good seeing that we're getting some reduction in inflation. There are still some pockets of strength. Housing's up almost 7% over the year. Clothing and footwear are up 5%. Education's almost 5%. Food is still well over 3%. So significant parts of the consumer basket that we see every day that are very visible to us are high, and that's going to keep people's expectations for inflation still being quite high. But inflation coming in lower than had been expected is certainly good news for mortgage holders, who are less likely to see an increase in the RBA cash rate. I don't think we'll be seeing that at the next meeting.
1: Well, we do know that the RBA does have that preferred target range for inflation of 2 to 3%. So while this inflation is reducing, it is still fairly high and much higher than that 3% mark.
2: Well, as you mentioned earlier, the Reserve Bank focuses very much on that trimmed mean measure of inflation, because you get a lot of volatility in individual prices from month to month and quarter to quarter. And so they focus on this trimmed mean measure. And in the quarter, that came in at 0.8%. So it has been steadily reducing from sort of 1% to 0.9% to 0.8%. And that's the progress that the Reserve Bank needs to be seeing. The governor gave a big speech yesterday, so her most significant speech for the year. It's for the Anika Foundation. And in that, she highlighted that a lot of the effect of the Reserve Bank increasing interest rates three times in succession at the beginning of the year, which was quite a rapid increase, a lot of the effect of that hasn't fed through the economy yet. We're still waiting to see some of the slowdown from that. I think with this softer inflation number, that will give the Reserve Bank a little bit more confidence that they can pause, wait and see how the economy is responding, with the hope that maybe they won't have to increase rates any further. In particular, I think they're mindful that the housing market is slowing more than they had expected. Now, a lot of the slowdown in the housing market is because interest rates have gone up, but there are some factors beyond that, the tax changes in the budget and the like. And with weaker housing prices, that also will contribute to softer consumption. So the Reserve Bank's mindful that there are these forces coming through, and I think the weaker inflation that we've seen today will give them enough confidence to think that they can just sit for now.
1: The Middle East war and its impact on fuel prices remains volatile. What impact is the uncertainty over future prices having on the economy and with inflation?
2: Well, it's certainly not good, is it? And, you know, we're in a situation where we just don't know what's going to happen with fuel prices, because it depends very much on the bargaining positions of the United States and Iran, and they're so uncertain. But there is a lot more vulnerability in the oil market, because, you know, we've reduced a lot of the stocks that we had around the world. There has been a reduction in demand. We can't reduce demand too much more. You know, the oil supply coming out of Saudi Arabia is a lot more vulnerable now if the Houthis in Yemen do block some of the access through that direction. So there is the risk that the oil price can jump higher. The big problem there is going to be, if you get some persistent inflation out of oil, that becomes, you know, more ingrained with expectations for higher inflation. You know, expectations for higher inflation mean that people demand higher wage rises, businesses write that into their contracts, and then inflation becomes more ingrained in the economy. And that's what the Reserve Bank would be very much worried about. So if you do have an escalation and higher oil prices, they'll be watching.

0: watching very carefully to see what happens with inflation expectations.
1: Jonathan Kearns, Chief Economist with Challenger and a former Reserve Bank economist, speaking to me earlier today. South Australian's authorities say it's very likely the H5 strain of bird flu is spreading locally in what would represent the first known cases of local transmission of the virus. The state has identified 11 more suspected cases of the highly pathogenic strain of the bird flu. Officials are still waiting for final test results, but South Australia's Primary Industry Minister, Claire Scriven, says it means local distribution of the virus is now considered extremely likely.
2: Today I need to announce that there's been a further 11 suspect detections of the H5 bird flu here in South Australia. Now that is an increase. Those samples have now been sent to the National Laboratory in Geelong and we will wait for confirmation. However, it is highly likely that they are positive for H5 bird flu. They have all been in greater crested terns. 7 have been found in the southeast of the state and 4 on Kangaroo Island. In terms of the southeast, one is at Southend, 1 was at Cape Jaffa, 2 at Port Macdonald and 3 at Beachport. In terms of Kangaroo Island, there has been 1 at Seal Bay and 3 at Disgrace Bay. Now, obviously, this is concerning, but it's certainly not unexpected. We knew that eventually when bird flu arrived in Australia that it would spread. It has spread on every other continent that we have around the globe. Now, one of the things that we are doing in regards to Kangaroo Island, given that one of those detections has been at Seal Bay, is temporarily pausing the on-the-beach tours of that so that people can be kept separate from the seals, knowing that the seal population is so very vulnerable. Now, this is simply important so that less human interaction means that there's higher levels of resilience to all diseases or all threats or risks to the Seal Bay population. Now, there will be continued boardwalk tours, guided tours, so people will still be able to enjoy and experience the seal experience at Seal Bay. We want to ensure that those vulnerable populations. We know that we have a very low number of seals in Australia. 80% are in South Australia. And so every precaution that we can put in place is going to be important.
1: That's South Australia's Primary Industries Minister Claire Scriven speaking earlier today. Australian researchers are growing mini brains to help solve one of the biggest challenges in multiple sclerosis research, repairing damage caused by MS. The research will investigate how the brain naturally processes myelin, the protective coating around nerve fibres that is damaged by MS. While existing MS treatments can reduce relapses and slow disease activity, there are no therapies currently available that are capable of repairing the damage caused by MS. Dr. Fiona McKay is the acting head of research at MS Australia. She starts by explaining what MS is.
3: So MS is an autoimmune condition, but in this condition, the immune system mistakenly recognises the brain and the spinal cord and attacks those tissues. And so what that means is the immune system's actually attacking the myelin sheath around the nerves in the brain and the spinal cord. And what that does is it disrupts the signals that are sent from the brain and the spinal cord. And that means that we lose function of those important neurological functions. So that can look quite different in different people. It might affect mobility, it might affect continence, it might affect sensory symptoms, it might cause pain or fatigue. But it's a chronic condition and we really need, we have some fantastic therapies that can shut down the immune side of things, but what we don't have is therapies that really stop that insidious progression of the disease that happens over time due to the damage in the myelin.
1: Yeah. What are the current treatment options for people with MS?
3: Yeah, so there are many treatments available that really look at shutting down those immune reactions. And some of those are very effective in stopping relapses of the disease. But what they can't do is really stop the damage that's happening to the myelin sheath that's causing progression of the disease. So that's where we really have this unmet need, is that once the damage is done, we can't repair and regenerate the nerves that are damaged.
1: So then when it comes to this new treatment, firstly, how are these mini brains being made?
3: I know, it's quite incredible, isn't it? And the

0: the laboratory researchers begin with taking skin cells from people, and they're able to convert those into stem cells. And from the stem cells, they can actually grow brain cells in a dish in the lab, which is quite incredible. And the researchers are using those to be able to really examine what's going on in growing myelin. So all the signals that are involved inside the cell that stimulate the body to be able to grow new myelin around the nerves, and just understanding all of those processes.
1: Just how groundbreaking is this field of work?
0: Oh, look, it's really fantastic, and it's just going to open so many avenues for us to, I guess, develop more treatments that might be able to address this process. So the body actually does have its own incredible healing process. So in the early stages of MS, when there are these attacks on the myelin, the body is actually able to regrow myelin a little bit, and we do get some healing. But over time, with these sort of cumulative insults on the myelin sheath, those mechanisms fail, and so we're no longer able to repair the brain. And I suppose this research, being able to really examine this at the micro level with the cells in the dish, we can really understand what it is that's blocking those signals, what we might be able to do to stimulate those signals to be able to get the myelin to regrow around the nerves in people that have MS.
1: Fascinating stuff. That's Dr. Fiona McKay, Acting Head of Research at MS Australia. 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
2: In the end, she saw the writing on the wall. One of the most unpopular leaders in Australia's history resigned. Victorian Premier Jacinta Allen reluctantly relinquished her job. And after heated Labor Party jockeying and much chaos, Ben Carroll, her deputy, took her place. Today, John Fain, former long-time ABC Melbourne Mornings host, on Jacinta Allen's downfall. I'm Sam Hawley on Gadigal Land in Sydney. This is ABC News Daily.

0: After speaking with my colleagues overnight, I've made the difficult decision to step aside as leader of the Victorian State Parliamentary Labor Party and as Premier of Victoria.
1: Victoria has a new Premier-elect after a Spring Street party meeting, which descended into chaos this morning after Jacinta Allan resigned.
2: For a while, it was chaos inside the caucus meeting room, with yelling heard and people contesting the Premier and Deputy positions.
3: It's just head swimming, isn't it? The speed with which this has happened. 9:30, Jacinta Allan steps down, 3 hours, 15 minutes. Here we are watching Ben Carroll being sworn in as the new Premier.
4: I am honoured and humbled to be elected unanimously as the new leader of the Victorian Labor Party and serve as the 50th Premier of Victoria.
5: John, it's just 4 months until an election in Victoria, and changing the guard this late in the piece can be risky, can't it? We saw that with Biden and Harris, the handover in the United States before that election. It didn't go so well.
6: But you can also look at what's happened in the UK, where Andy Burnham's got a bounce after
5: yes.
6: Keir Starmer was in the absolute pits of despair for the Labor Party there. So whether it's shifting deck chairs and Titanic scenario, or whether it's, we can revive our chances, only time will tell. But I think one of the mistakes Jacinta Allan did make will not be made by Ben Carroll. Mm. She never differentiated herself from Dan Andrews, and I don't think Ben Carroll will do that any more likely than you'll see him front up in a North Face jacket or whatever it is that Dan Andrews used to wear. He's going to be his own person. He's a different, totally different creature, and he won't fall into that trap. I make that confident prediction.
5: Yeah, okay. So when Jacinta Allan took over from Dan Andrews, this really towering figure, that's safe to say, in Victorian politics, what she just could not distinguish herself from him.
6: She could have, but she didn't because she was so invested in the big build program. Yeah. It was her portfolio when she was the deputy. She never looked at her own government with fresh eyes the way I think Ben Carroll can and will.
4: Let me make one thing very clear. I am not

0: Daniel Andrews. I am not Jacinta Allen. I will do things differently because different times require a new approach.
1: Just explain that big build problem that she had and also just how she handled that whole thing.
2: The big build has been the signature policy of the Andrews government since they came into office all those years ago. It started off with level crossing removal. And it was brilliant. It worked because level crossings created so much congestion around a fairly flat city like Melbourne. So getting rid of level crossings with what they called Skyrail, lifting a lot of train lines onto elevated platforms or dropping them into underpasses at level crossings, has been phenomenally successful in freeing up Melbourne for freight as well as commuters. It's also brought communities that were separated by a train line. It's given them a chance to unite across what becomes very often an area of parks and bikeways and barbecues and basketball rings and things where people could just walk across to the neighbours, whereas they used to have to do this big kind of round trip to the nearest level crossing. From that, they then leapt on to more and more and more infrastructure. And of course, all of those big programs has created enormous construction work and it's empowered the unions involved. And wherever there's a big pot of money, there are people who sniff out an opportunity to go and rort it. And that's what's happened with the big build.
1: And that's where the allegations of organised crime come in and the CFMEU. So just tell me about that, because that is what has dogged Jacinta Allen.
2: Well, it's dogged the Victorian government and her refusal to take it as seriously as people wanted her to has cost her her stewardship of Victoria, undoubtedly, in my mind. There are clearly problems from the stories that have come out and the inquiries that have been conducted, although they are media or low-level inquiries, and nobody knows how far it'll go if you really got stuck in, for instance, with a Royal Commission. There have been any number of people with significant histories of serious crime, bikies, people involved in all sorts of extortion and other rackets who have popped up on the books of the CFMEU in critical jobs on infrastructure projects. So Jacinta Allen never really came out and said, look, you know, let's get to the bottom of this. Instead, it was always, oh, look, you know, there might be some problems here and there. And she always defended the CFMEU, and she was always seen as being in some way either protective, overly protective of them, or not prepared to get stuck in where someone else might.
1: So Jacinta Allen, she refused a royal commission into alleged CFMEU corruption on this big build infrastructure project. I mean, and when she was questioned about this on numerous occasions, I mean, she really was not happy, was she? I mean, she even threatened to walk out at one point.
3: I'll make two points on this. And can I ask that you retract that last point?
4: Well, Grimmie, I'm really sorry.
3: No, you're not. Could I ask that you retract that last comment? I would ask that you retract that last comment. This is an incredibly serious matter that I'm working incredibly hard on. I'd ask that for this press conference to continue, ask that you retract that last observation.
2: Yeah, and she said, I can understand in theory that this is a fair argument, but in practice it was bad politics. She said, if you want to change the culture of the construction sector, you don't do it with a long, slow, expensive Royal Commission. And there was that kind of, that's not how you do it. Here's how we're going to do it. We're going to change the culture of the construction sector much more quickly and more effectively. No one ever believed her and no one bought that. So Ben Carroll, he will immediately announce a full Royal Commission into the allegations of CFMEU and other bikie and other infiltration.
0: My first action as Premier will be to call a Royal Commission into the construction sector. We will also immediately establish a special prosecutor that will work in parallel with the Royal Commission.
1: Let's consider, John, a bit more what Ben Carroll might bring to the leadership. Now, he did put himself in an awkward position, didn't he? Because he did say he would not challenge the Premier because of his daughter, because of really the optics of that.
0: I've got a young daughter at home, and I couldn't be more proud to make sure she grows up knowing

0: that I supported Jacinta Allen to be a world-class premier and get re-elected in her own right.
1: Now, Jacinta Allen, she was only the second woman to hold the position after Joan Kerner, of course. How does that go down, do you think, among the electorate?
2: If you go back to that moment where at a press conference Ben Carroll pledged his loyalty, he does say, today.
3: are you going to try and get the Premier's job tomorrow?
0: No.
3: Are you going to ask her to step aside?
0: No.
3: Can you look her in the eye and say that?
0: I can look you in the eye and say that, Premier.
2: But let's not split hairs. Yes, look, I think people are kind of in politics. People go, yeah, OK, things have changed. So as things change, so do people's intentions. And he's already laid the groundwork with his statement, which was released overnight, saying because of the prospect of a Liberal One Nation Party coalition, I've had to reconsider my position. I can't stand by and let that possibly happen.
4: Polling says Victoria is on track for Australia's first Liberal One Nation government. This election, only Labor can stop the risk of a Liberal One Nation government.
1: The Labor Party, just to note, has been in power in Victoria for a really long time, 12 years. But the polls are showing, a three-way split between Labor, the Coalition and One Nation at this point. I've even seen some reports that One Nation has the highest primary vote. Some polling is showing that. It's a tough contest.
2: And that is astonishing because they don't have a leader and they don't have policies. It's a vibe, to borrow the, from the castle. Mm. The one thing that now is out of the way is, remarkably, the most unpopular premier Victoria's ever seen and one of the most unpopular politicians Australia's ever seen. And I don't think that's fair to Jacinta Allen. I actually think she didn't run a bad government. Yes. She had a couple of blind spots. But other than that, I don't think she deserves to be the most unpopular political figure we've seen.
1: So just tell me then, John, will voters actually give Labor another go based on this leadership change, do you think?
2: I can't possibly tell the answer to that question. It's going to be fascinating, as I said at the start, whether it's deck chairs Titanic or whether it's you get a bounce. We'll see. The misogyny factor should not be completely set aside. And we've seen this again and again and again, whether it's at the federal level with Julia Gillard and Julie Bishop in the Liberal Party, who was allowed to serve as a deputy to, I don't know, I lost count of how many different leaders, but was never allowed to be the leader. Or whether you've seen it with Carmen Lawrence or Gladys Berejiklian or Anna Bligh in Queensland and on it goes. There's definitely an issue in Australian politics. Not just Australian, we've seen it in other Western countries as well, where women do not get cut the same slack. They're not allowed to make the same mistakes that men seem to be able to get away with. So that's out of the way for the Labor Party. What does it mean then? You've got, instead of two women going head-to-head in an election, which would have been something different, we're going to have Ben Carroll on the Labor Party side, we don't know who, for One Nation. And I think Jess Wilson is now firmly in place in the Liberal Party despite their internal troubles. Don't underestimate the capacity of the Liberal Party to self-destruct. Over and over again in Victorian politics in the last decade, the Liberal Party have managed to conjure up a capacity to completely destroy their chances of forming government. It's astonishing how reliable they are at doing it. Jess Wilson, the Liberal leader, in her 30s, new to Parliament, never served in office, never been a minister, no experience of running a government whatsoever, but is saying she will be the Treasurer as well as the Premier. She's done a tour of the regions. She's making lots of promises that look great on paper, but whether the public thinks she's got the capacity to do it or not, we'll wait and see. There was a view, even Labor people were saying, oh, look, this is a government that's on the nose. They need a clean out. They need a fresh start. Or are they going to actually need some time in opposition to sort out some of their mistakes? That's what the next little while is going to be about in Victoria.
1: Yeah, okay, and Jacinta Allen, a very long political career. You reckon she's going to stick around and contest her seat again, or that might be it for her?
2: Very hard to know. I know her reasonably well. She was one of those figures who in person was a much better communicator, much more charming than she managed to be on a screen, why is it that their best speech is their farewell speech? And it's like the weight of office has suddenly been lifted and they can show a bit more of their true personality. She said in her speech today she's got much that she's proud of, in particular women's health, and that's a significant thing. It's often overlooked, it's often downgraded, but she has made quite a contribution. Whether she stays in Parliament, that'll depend on her family as much as anything else. Whether Jacinta Allen has an appetite to serve Ben Carroll, I really can't tell.
1: John Fain is a Vice Chancellor's Fellow at the University of Melbourne. He hosted ABC Mornings on ABC Radio in Melbourne for more than two decades.
5: And you've been listening to ABC News Daily here on ABC News Radio. A quick check of your capital city weather this Wednesday, the 29th of July. In Brisbane, it's 23 degrees and mostly sunny. Sydney's 18, the cloud clearing. Canberra, 10, partly cloudy. Melbourne's 10 with showers. Some showers also in Hobart, where it's 8. Adelaide's 13 degrees, a possible shower. Perth, 16, mostly sunny. Darwin's 29 and sunny. 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Laura Chilingirian coming up after the latest news. Australian Eastern Standard Time. It's 2 p.m., 1:30 in the centre of Australia, and it's midday in the west.

0: ABC News with Tweong Fitzpatrick. The Federal Treasurer says the latest consumer price index data shows the government has made progress in tackling inflation. CPI rose 3.8% in the 12 months to June. That's down from 4% the previous month. Jim Chalmers says the result is encouraging, but also acknowledges that more must be done to fight inflation.
1: We don't get too carried away by one set of data, one set of numbers from day to day or from week to week. But obviously it's a positive development that these numbers have come in lower than expected by the market, by the Treasury and by the Reserve Bank as well.
0: The Shadow Treasurer is calling on the Prime Minister to establish a Royal Commission into alleged corruption within the CFMEU at a national level. New Victorian Premier Ben Carroll has announced a Royal Commission into the state's construction sector with a plan to establish the inquiry as soon as possible. Queensland is also holding its own Commission of Inquiry into the state's CFMEU branch. However, the member for the Melbourne seat of Goldstein, Tim Wilson, claims issues within the construction union are nationwide.
2: We know we have this problem in Queensland. We know there's a problem with the CFMEU and corruption in New South Wales. We know that there's a problem with corruption in the CFMEU in the ACT. And we definitely know there's a problem of corruption in CFMEU, which is passed on to consumers in the state of Victoria.
0: Emergency Management Minister Christy McBain says the federal government is working to address several issues identified during the AusAlert National Emergency System test. Ms. McBain says Monday's alert test missed some devices, including phones requiring software updates and devices connected to satellite services instead of cellular networks. She says the government will work with network providers to iron out issues before the system goes live in October.
3: What it shows is that we were successful in providing that broadcast signal at scale nationwide. And now we'll work through some of the data we get with telcos and phone manufacturers before the system goes live in October.
0: Elsewhere, the New South Wales Corruption Watchdog has heard senior Liberal Party operatives compiled a document targeting former Minister David Elliott in alleged attempts to damage his career. Chantal El-Khoury reports.
4: Former Liberal staffer Dylan Whitelaw told the ICAC he helped research David Elliott's past controversies but couldn't recall preparing a so-called cheat sheet. He also gave evidence lobbyists Jeremy Greenwood and Christian Ellis claimed to have photographs of Mr. Elliott allegedly involved in an extramarital affair but says he didn't see the images. Mr. Whitelaw says efforts to undermine Mr. Elliott stemmed from factional infighting, not a direction from fugitive property developer Jean Nassif. Mr. Elliott declined to comment to the ABC but rejected accusations in a statement being reported by other media outlets.
0: ICAC is investigating whether donations linked to Mr. Nassif were exchanged for political favours, including attempts to destroy Mr. Elliott's career. Police in South Australia have confirmed the death of a woman and her toddler found in water off the state's southeast coast and is being treated as a murder-suicide. The woman's three-month-old son remains missing, with police saying they'll continue to scour the area in the coming days and weeks. The bodies of the 36-year-old woman and 23-month-old girl were spotted in the water on Monday. The woman's car was found abandoned with its engine running near Port Macdonnell. Superintendent Trent Cox says he wanted to update the community.
5: It's important we get that information out because we understand the strong community and media interest in this investigation and this matter.
0: If this story has raised any issues for you, you can support contact Support Lifeline on 13 11 14. Elsewhere, former Prime Minister Julia Gillard has criticised public attacks on Jacinta Allen during her time as Victoria's 49th Premier. In the months leading up to yesterday's leadership spill, a mobile billboard featuring an image of Miss Allen along with the phrase "Ditch the Witch" was seen around Melbourne CBD. In a statement released today, Miss Gillard says the former Victorian Premier sought to make a difference for women and girls and was courageous in calling out misogyny. Miss Gillard says Miss Allen has made it easier for the women that follow. And the AFL has included an MCG doubleheader in its fixture for the last two rounds of the home and away season next month. In round 23, Richmond will play St Kilda on the Saturday afternoon, followed by Hawthorn and Collingwood at the same venue that night. ABC News.
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7: Good afternoon, Laura Chilingirian, coming to you from Gadigal land on this Wednesday, the 29th of July. Coming up, the H5 strain of bird flu highly likely to be spreading locally in South Australia after more suspected cases are identified.
8: We knew that eventually when bird flu arrived in Australia that it would spread. It has spread on every other continent that we have around the globe.
7: Also, inflation eases below forecasts. We'll look at whether that's taken pressure off the Reserve Bank to raise interest rates next week. Well, the South Australian government says it is very, very likely the H5 strain of bird flu is spreading locally. 11 suspected cases of the deadly strain have now been found in the state. 7 of those are in the southeast, while 4 have been detected on Kangaroo Island. While officials are still waiting for final testing results, Primary Industries Minister Claire Scriven has said these cases are likely to represent localised distribution of the virus. Well, for more on this, I'm joined by Wayne Boardman, an Associate Professor in Wildlife Health at Adelaide University and a wildlife vet. Wayne, good afternoon.
9: Hello, Laura.
7: Now, can you explain the significance of the government saying these cases are now likely linked to a local spread of the H5 strain?
9: I think it's a very significant development, and I believe that the government thinks now that the fact that it's spread across quite a few of these greater crested terns over different areas, that it's now in that population, and those birds are moving around across the coastline, and so it's happening, and so then it's likely we're going to get it in other birds over the next few days, over the next few weeks.
7: It seems to have really started to explode in South Australia. It was first detected in Western Australia. Why do you think that we're seeing this likely localised distribution in SA?
9: It might be to do with the fact that we've been able to see it in certain areas, like down in the southeast and on a very iconic beach like Seal Bay, where people are observing it. But it could be also the fact that the virus is within this tern population, and this tern population is moving now. So they're flying in sort of different directions and moving around into different environments. We know that there's often a group of the terns on the beach at Seal Bay. So it's a concern that it's into the birds. But what is my biggest concern is that it might well then go into the Australian sea lions in the next week or so.
7: That is a concern. Do we know how far these crested terns travel at this time of the year?
9: They travel locally, so they're not travelling big distances at this time of the year, so they could quite easily move across the coastline in South Australia. So they're the local spreaders. It seems like they are certainly part of that local spread. It might be other species of birds that might well be involved in that, but it's quite interesting that all of the local birds have been this particular species of tern, so they must have come in contact with that virus through the petrels and the skuas that have been blown in from the south.
7: You mentioned your greatest concern is for South Australia's sea lion population. Do we know what sort of impact it might have if it does infect that population?
9: My concerns are based on information from South America in particular, where it's affected sea lions and fur seals over there, and also some of the mortalities that occurred on Heard Island in some of the elephant seals, is that it can cause a high level of mortality, particularly in younger animals. But adults are going to be affected as well. And it seems like pinnipeds, fur seals, sea lions are quite susceptible to this virus, and that might be because they're coming in contact with birds that are transmitting this virus on beaches.
7: Around this time last year, a little later, there was South Australia's algal bloom struck up. How much of an impact did that have on sea life in the region or wildlife in the region?
9: Well, we know that it's affected a huge amount of species right across the board. One of the issues has always been with the sea lions in particular is that their food source had probably gone missing or in much less, much lower levels than was normally expected. So what you might well be seeing with the sea lions is that they aren't as nutritionally capable of withstanding infections, and they might well be not in the best of condition. We certainly know that there's been quite a lot of mortality in some of the pups towards the end of last year. So, you know, it might well be, and that's, you know, separate from the bird flu, but it might well be to do with the nutrition or lack of nutrition as a consequence of the harmful algal bloom. So there's all these knock-on effects that might well occur that might lead to the Australian sea lion being a bit more susceptible as well.
7: We've been hearing from authorities around the country since the outbreak began that this is something that Australia has been preparing for. How confident are you that we can manage this?
9: Well, we have the best people in the world, the best preparedness plans. We are known in the across the world for being having a very high level of biosecurity. So, if we can't do it, then I don't think anybody can do it. But you know, we've got a virus here that is very difficult to manage. We've got a coastline that's massive. We've got lots of incredible birds and native mammals as well. So, you know, it's going to be a really difficult job to control the disease. In the wildlife, I think it's more easier to protect in the poultry because we have better biosecurity associated with poultry farms, but we don't have that capability, of course, because we're in nature, and nature has a way of, you know, causing issues that we can't control.
7: How concerned are you, Wayne?
9: I'm very concerned that it's going to get into the sea lions and into many more species of birds. I think of the fact that, you know, you could see great crested terns. You know, you might see them on beaches now and again. You look at them and you go down to the beach and you see, oh, this fantastic population of terns. And then, you know, a few months from now, we might see the odd death of these birds occurring all over the place, and suddenly you don't get to see that population of those terns on the beach because they've all gone, you know.
7: Yeah. Well, thank you very much for speaking with us. We'll keep in touch.
9: Thanks.
7: That's Wayne Boardman, an Associate Professor in Wildlife Health at Adelaide University and a wildlife vet. Well, inflation eased more than expected last month, cooling bets of an August interest rate hike. Annual inflation came in at 3.8% in June, compared to economists' forecasts of around 4.1%. What the RBA looks at closely when it considers interest rates is the trimmed

0: mean measure of underlying inflation, and that was steady at 3.6%. That's still too high, but we'll find out what all of this means with my next guest. The Chief Economist at EY Oceania, Sherelle Murphy, is with us. Sherelle, what do you make of the figures today?
1: Good afternoon. Well, look, it's a little bit better than expected by the markets, but it's still not good. In other words, that, as you say, that trimmed mean remaining up at 3.6% is still well above the 2-3% target band that the Reserve Bank has. And the headline inflation rate, while it's coming down a little bit too, is, you know, still up there at 3.8%. So what I'd say is that the sort of the headline inflation, yep, a little bit better, but the core inflation problem hasn't gone away. And unfortunately, there's still quite a lot of inflation risks on the horizon, which the RBA, I think, will be continuing to worry about as well.
0: What are the main drivers here, and how do local inflationary pressures compare to international pressures?
1: So we are seeing a lot of the essentials continue to rise in price quite sharply. So housing costs, or costs related to housing, not only building a house but running a household. So obviously electricity, etc., has, although that's been volatile, still quite high. And then you've got food and non-alcoholic beverages. That's still rising quite strongly as well at about 3.3%. And then even recreation and culture, which is, I guess, our less sort of discretionary or more discretionary category, I should say, that's still rising at over 3% as well. So those were the sort of main drivers in the month, and they continue to sort of push up, with things like the cost of transport affecting the types of inputs into house building rising quite strongly, because of course the cost of energy has been very high.
0: How are fuel prices contributing to inflation? Because they're set to go up again in a few days, the Treasurer confirming they're not going to continue on with the fuel excise discount.
1: Yeah, that's right. So, you know, that was definitely something that fell in the month. So it fell by 7.3%. But the problem is, of course, that was June, and we're likely to see fuel prices rising in the July data, because the fuel excise is halved, and of course that discount will disappear altogether. So that will take it up as well. So it's pretty lumpy, and it sort of depends on what month you're looking at. But overall, of course, it's something that has been a pressure on the household sector over the last 6 months.
0: And something we all want to know about, the rates next month, week, in fact. Earlier this week, Michelle Bullock, the RBA governor, gave a speech warning of additional rate hikes to tame inflation. When do you think that might happen, based off what we've seen today?
1: Yeah, so the next Reserve Bank meeting is on the 10th and 11th of August, so in a couple of weeks' time. But I think that the bank is going to have to weigh up a bit of conflicting data here. So as I say, on the one hand, the headline number for inflation doesn't look quite as bad as it thought it would, and it's sitting a little bit below the RBA's own forecast. But that sort of core inflation, which is, I think, better representative of what's going on in the economy, still remains pretty high. And when we just think about all the things that have happened in the economy in the last few months, there's not many of these that are pointing to downward forces on inflation to me. You think about the Middle East situation, the fact that there's been sort of extreme weather events which can restrict supply chains. We've obviously got Trump putting tariffs back on again. And then there's the domestic factors. So the fact that our own economy actually remains pretty tight. So look, all up, I think just at the margin, it adds up to another rate hike in August, although I do completely admit that this is going to be a difficult call for the Reserve Bank to make.
0: Yeah, some tough decisions to be made in a couple of weeks from now. Sherelle Murphy, thank you so much.
1: Thank you very much, Laura.
0: The Chief Economist at EY Oceania, Sherelle Murphy. There, let's take a look at the headlines. Well, the Treasurer has confirmed that the fuel excise relief will end next week, meaning that motorists will pay the full tax again from Monday. Japan's Prime Minister Sanae Takeuchi says 13 people are now known to have been killed in an earthquake on the southern island of Kyushu. The US says it's intercepted missiles launched by Iran at its forces stationed

0: in the Middle East following a five-day pause in hostilities. And the AFL has included an MCG doubleheader in its fixture for the last two rounds of the home and away season next month. In round 23, Richmond will play St Kilda on the Saturday afternoon, followed by Hawthorn and Collingwood at the same venue that night. Endometriosis is a chronic inflammatory condition affecting one in seven Australian women and girls. That is around a million people in this country. The path to diagnosis is often long and painful, but now a French manufacturer has released a saliva test that it claims can accurately identify 97% of the people with endometriosis. So is it too good to be true? To unpack this, we're joined by Dr. Marilla Druitt. She is a gynecologist and spokeswoman for the Royal Australian and New Zealand College of Obstetricians and Gynecologists. Good afternoon.
1: Hey, Laura. Thanks for having me.
0: Pleasure. Now, what do we know about this saliva test from this French manufacturer?
1: So it's measuring tiny bits of protein which are associated with endo and then using AI to predict the chance of endo from those bits of protein. But, you know, the real world is pretty messy. So I'm really looking forward to seeing if the saliva test is helpful outside of a research setting. So we're waiting for the, you know, the real world evidence.
0: Indeed. Does it sound realistic to you based on the type of test it is? It is claiming to accurately diagnose 97% of endometriosis cases.
1: Well, I mean, I hope it's good, but it's, I think it's currently maybe $2,000, so I could think of a lot of things that we probably should be doing before we spend it on a saliva test.
0: Now, the test is available to women in France and the UK at the moment under a specialist care as part of large trials. Are we likely to see that anytime soon here? Would we consider trials here as well?
1: Yeah, so I think there are discussions with Australia and New Zealand about validating the test in a real-world population. So, yeah, people here are absolutely onto it.
0: Can you tell me about the path to diagnosis right now and just how difficult it can be?
1: Yeah, sure. So I really want to change the narrative of what is the cause of my pain to what might be the contributors to my pain, because pain is complicated. And when we look for simple solutions to complex problems, usually it's not very effective. So sure, endo can be a contributor to pain, and we can diagnose it with a pelvic ultrasound. So that is in the right set of hands with the right set of eyes reporting it, looking in the right places. We can see endometriosis cysts. We can see, you know, 1 centimetre nodules of endometriosis on the ligaments. But our ultrasound imaging is variable and it depends on who you go to. So RANSCOG and the College of Radiologists and the Sonographers Association, we're all trying to work out a minimum set of standards so that then patients know, you know, who's trained and who's not.
0: How difficult is it to find, you know, the right doctor to help you to diagnose it if you suspect you have it? Because for many years, women suffered painful periods in silence and they were told that that pain was normal.
1: Well, it's common, but it's not acceptable. And if it's disabling, absolutely we should do something about it. I think it can be difficult. A good place to start is obviously your GP, and then they need to have a careful discussion about the pros and cons of looking for it, because we don't need endo to get going with treatment. We don't need a diagnosis to diagnose pelvic pain. We can diagnose that after 3 to 6 months. So people can already have a diagnosis of that thing, and we've got plenty of treatments, including hormones and physiotherapy and all sorts of stuff. And then discuss, you know, what might be the advantages of looking for endo while you get on and manage and treat the pain.
0: Okay, Marilla, well, let's hope we do potentially see the trials of that saliva test here. It might change the way we look at it once again, but thank you very much for talking to us today.
1: Thanks for having me.
0: Dr. Marilla Druitt there, gynaecologist and spokeswoman for the Royal Australian and New Zealand College of Obstetricians and Gynaecologists. You're listening to ABC News Radio. Big Ben is among London's most photographed landmarks and a must-see tourist attraction. The name Big Ben actually refers to the massive bell inside the large clock tower in the Houses of Parliament. It first rang out in 1859, and the UNESCO site is now looking for someone new to learn unique clockmaking skills. The BBC

0: ABC's Graham Satchell has the story.
1: Andrew is custodian of perhaps the most famous clock in the world.
2: So to wind it properly, it's about 60 turns on here, so it's over 7,000 turns on the handle.
3: Did people actually do that by hand?
2: That was that for the first roughly 60 years of the clock's life, that was how it was done.
1: The Palace Estate has advertised for a new apprentice. It wants to pass on clock maintenance skills to the next generation.
2: It's a very traditional UK craft. The UK and London in particular did used to be one of the clockmaking centres of the world. It's ensuring that those skills are maintained for the future. There are not many places that you could train that will be like this, and it's not an opportunity that's going to come up very often.
1: We head up to the Belfry with extraordinary views across London. And Big Ben, the bell that has given the clock its nickname. We wait for the top of the hour.

0: It's a great job. I mean, we get to work with the Great Clock, aka Big Ben. We get to work on the estate. It's a fantastic place to work. We get to be involved with things like Remembrance Sunday and New Year's Eve celebrations, which are, you know, they're amazing things to be part of too.
1: We leave Andrew winding more clocks. It is a skill he wants to pass on to safeguard against the inexorable march of time.
2: That is Graeme Satchell reporting there. Time now for sport and another big night at the Commonwealth Games, Fraser Five.
3: Yeah, indeed, Laura. I feel like we're repeating ourselves every
2: right?
3: day.
2: I didn't
3: with
2: know
3: this.
2: What else to say. It's like, oh, we won again, hey?
3: Yeah, indeed, we have. Australia's track and field stars. They've broken two national records and picked up several medals on a successful day at the Com Games in Glasgow. Kai Robinson triumphed in the men's 10,000 metres and Eleanor Patterson topped the podium in the women's high jump, while Tori Lewis and Lachlan Kennedy broke Australian records in claiming minor medals in the men's and women's 100 metres. Kennedy, who took silver with a time of 9.85 seconds, says his team's hard work has paid off.
4: It's all about rising to the occasion, you know. I'm a big believer in you got to bring your best when it matters most. That's what we've been training for all season, you know. I mean, even early on in the domestic season at Nationals, I don't think I was at my best. Everything's been very intentional. We've all been planning for this comp here.
3: Lani Pallister and Jenna Forrester have been amongst five gold medal winners on the penultimate night of finals in the pool. Meanwhile, artistic gymnast Jesse Moore claimed his third medal in Glasgow, winning gold in the men's parallel bars. Australia leads the medal tally with 35 gold, 18 silver and 27 bronze. 23-year-old Moore has told ABC Radio Adelaide that he had some nerves, but he had a job to do.
5: I'm able to be really steady on because I've been doing the same routine for years, and yeah, it's just one I can really attack with confidence and really trust myself.
3: Brianna Scott also won gold as the artistic gymnastics program drew to a close. With Newcastle Knights NRL hooker Phoenix Crossland says it's a relief that captain Kalyn Ponga has been named to return from a short stint on the sidelines. The Queensland State of Origin star was unavailable for last Friday's match against the Sydney Roosters after experiencing quad tightness. The Knights lost the game by a point and two of its stars to season-ending injuries. Dylan Brown ruptured his ACL while Dylan Lucas broke his ankle. Crossland says that Ponga is a big inclusion, as well as returning centre Dane Gagai for Saturday's game against Brisbane.
6: It's really nice to have those boys back. Obviously, Kalyn's our leader, and you know we're going up to Brisbane. It's such a tough place to play, so we need all the help we can get, so it's really nice to have them back.
3: The AFL has included an MCG doubleheader in its fixture for the last two rounds of the home and away season next month. In round 23, Richmond will play St Kilda on the Saturday afternoon, followed by Hawthorn and Collingwood at the same venue that night. Round 24 will start with St Kilda hosting Gold Coast on Thursday night, followed by Collingwood and Brisbane facing off on the following evening. There will also be four men's and women's doubleheaders across both rounds. Well, South Australia's Premier says he expects to learn whether next year's LIV Golf event will go ahead in Adelaide in late spring. The Cooyonga Golf Club is scheduled to host the event next year. It's granted the golf tour an extension to a payment, raising doubt about its future in Adelaide. The tour is expected to move to a newly redeveloped North Adelaide golf course in 2028. Premier Peter Malinauskas has told ABC Radio Adelaide that

0: time will tell if the tour gets its finances in order before next year's event.
1: We naturally would love it to, because they bring a lot of money to the state and it's been a big economic success, but that is ultimately a matter for them. And importantly, from our perspective, there's no taxpayers' money at risk here.
0: And finally, the West Indies men's cricketers have defeated Pakistan by 90 runs in Trinidad in the first test of a two-match series. A remarkable first innings bowling spell of 5 for none from Justin Graves set up the Windies' victory. They would then carry that momentum into Pakistan's second innings, with Jaden Seals taking 5 wickets to bowl the tourists out for 120. The second test starts on Time Will Tell if the tour gets its finances in order before next year's event.
1: We naturally would love it to, because they bring a lot of money to the state and it's been a big economic success, but that is ultimately a matter for them. And importantly, from our perspective, there's no taxpayers' money at risk here.
0: And finally, the West Indies men's cricketers have defeated Pakistan by 90 runs in Trinidad in the first

0: victory. They would then carry that momentum into Pakistan's second innings, with Jaden Seals taking 5 wickets to bowl the tourists out for 120. The second test starts on Monday. Laura.
1: Thanks very much for that, Fraser. Let's take a look at the capital city weather right now. Starting in Brisbane, where it is 24 and mostly sunny, cloud clearing to a fine afternoon in Sydney. It's 19 degrees, 11 at the moment in Canberra. That is your maximum today and partly cloudy. It's also 11 degrees in Melbourne with showers, 8 right now in Hobart, showers for you as well. A possible shower and 14 in Adelaide right now. In Perth, it is 17 degrees and mostly sunny. And Darwin, 29 right now and a sunny Wednesday afternoon ahead. Well, it's 2:30 in the east, it's 2 o'clock in the centre of the country and 12:30 in the west. Let's check in on news headlines. It is hello to Tui Ong Fitzpatrick.
2: Hey Laura, inflation eased more than expected last month, cooling bets of an August interest rate hike. Annual inflation came in at 3.8% in June, compared to economists' forecasts of 4.1%. The consumer price index rose 3.8% in the 12 months to June, and market expectations for an August interest rate hike have tumbled after the data was released. Motorists will lose their fuel discount from Monday. The government says the scheme introduced in April to help motorists experience price shock due to the war in Iran was never meant to be permanent. Treasurer has warned the world's oil supply has weaker buffers to deal with the second oil shock. Police say they're treating the deaths of 36-year-old Helena Wright and her 23-month-old daughter as a murder-suicide. More SES volunteers have been deployed from Adelaide to help search for the missing 3-month-old baby boy near Port Macdonald. Police say the search has become a retrieval effort. Overseas, the US says it's carried out fresh airstrikes in Iraq alongside Saudi Arabia, targeting Iran-backed militant groups after a wave of drone attacks on US forces. Iran's Islamic Revolutionary Guards Corps later said they fired several ballistic missiles at a US airbase and a US military central command center in Jordan in what they described as a response to US actions against Iranian interests. And a federal court judge has delivered a sharp rebuke to Maurice Blackburn lawyers for delaying compensation to sacked Qantas workers. The class action law firm has been handling a $120 million payout that Qantas agreed to pay its illegally sacked workers in 2024 following a 4-year federal court battle between the airline and the Transport Workers Union. The judge says the firm will have to wear the consequences of breaching his court orders. That's all the news for now. More news in 30 minutes.
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1: Laura Chilingirian here with you. It's good to have your company. Coming up, the death toll from an earthquake on Japan's third largest island rises as locals fear further aftershocks. A lawyer who investigated the construction union says a royal commission in Victoria is warranted and can go where police can't. And in Queensland, paleontologists uncover a 100 million-year-old dinosaur crime scene. We'll have more on that coming up for you. But first, integrity experts have welcomed the new Victorian Premier Ben Carroll's decision to announce a royal commission into the state's construction industry. The move follows reports the sector has been infiltrated by organised crime gangs, costing Victorian taxpayers billions of dollars. Geoffrey Watson SC was tasked with investigating criminal conduct, corruption and systemic violence within the CFMEU, including on Victoria's so-called big build sites. He says he's pleased the Royal Commission has been announced.
4: I've been asking for a Royal Commission for a long time now. And in fact, I might say, I thought it was inevitable that there would be one from the time Nick McKenzie published his first articles on this.
5: Yeah, I know you've pointed out the journalism involved in getting this. Explain to us what the allegations around Big Build are and why a Royal Commission is warranted here.
4: The allegations are that the whole process has been corrupted. Mm-hmm. It's been corrupted by a combination of the trade union using its influence.

0: to make certain that certain contractors would be given enterprise bargaining agreements, which is a huge leg up and advantage in the building industry, and that certain contractors would be favoured with contracts on particular sites. Not only that, the union's influence went further and gave advantages to people who were known organised crime figures and outlaw motorcycle gangs. There are other allegations which relate to the fact that the sites themselves were being used as drug distribution points. It goes on, Gemma. It is a terrible mess in Victoria.
1: And as we pointed out in the intro, you were tasked with investigating such conduct within the CFMEU. When we're talking about a Royal Commission, I know you were keen to hear the terms of reference. We heard from Ben Carroll this morning they'll be exhaustive, but what can a Royal Commission do that, you know, an investigation such as yours, which was extensive, but what can it do that that can't?
0: You're so wrong. My investigation only scratched the surface. I had no powers of compulsion. I had no ability to go and grab bank accounts. I had no ability to tap phones. A Royal Commission will have all of that. A Royal Commission has the powers to bring a person forward to give evidence and to compel them to give evidence, even where it may incriminate them. Well, that's an exceptional power. It will give them an extraordinary advantage. Moreover, they can require the production of documents, financial records, and dig deep into where this money has gone. I mean, I have a look at this history of these deals which are done. It's impossible for me to be believe that they were being done with no financial benefit flowing this way and that. So they'll be able to get to the bottom of that. And what's more, they can go behind legal professional privilege so that you get to the truth. That's the whole idea. A Royal Commission gets to the truth. Curial proceedings, criminal proceedings, they're conducted in an environment which makes it very hard to know what's true. Both sides are trying to prevent the other side letting the truth come out. So it'll just be wonderful. It'll be a new broom.
1: What sort of timeline are we talking? I mean, conceivably, how soon could it get underway?
0: I think that there's a lot of what I call backroom organisation, but there are specialists who know how to organise these things by now, and they'll be able to piece it together fairly quickly. But a well-organised Royal Commission this day doesn't just start and apply broadly. They're designed so that you deal with so-called case studies. The institutional child abuse was a great example of this. They organised that so well so that they had aspects of the Royal Commission would focus on a particular problem and give a particular answer to that particular problem in no time at all. So if you do it that way and you look at individual problems, it might be one particular building site, it might be the system under which enterprise bargaining agreements are allocated, etc., etc. A well-designed Royal Commission can start producing results fairly quickly. It may be able to start hearings as quickly as 2 months. It may take a little bit longer, but it should be able to produce results, firm results, in a number of areas within 12 months.
1: The Premier also announced stronger powers for IBAC, the state's anti-corruption body. What will these new powers do? What are you hoping to see?
0: Well, I don't know how far they're going to go yet. Mm-hmm. One of the things which I would do if I was given the opportunity to do it would be to give IBAC the powers to investigate where public sector officials are acting themselves innocently but are being duped or tricked or conned by corrupt contractors. IBAC presently doesn't have that kind of jurisdiction. I'd really like to see that kind of thing. Also, there's this so-called follow-the-money powers. What you want in Victoria, for example, you want this all around Australia as far as I'm concerned, is you want powerful anti-corruption bodies like the one in New South Wales, which is conducting a very important inquiry at the moment. And that's the third in the space of 3 months going on in New South Wales. Why has it got an effective body? Because it's properly resourced and properly powered. And you don't have that in Victoria. You don't have that in South Australia. You've got some other agencies which seem to have been a bit lame in the way they go about conducting their inquiries.
2: That is Geoffrey Watson, SC, speaking to the ABC's Gemma Vaness. Well, a powerful earthquake has caused widespread damage on Japan's southwestern island of Kyushu. The quake struck late yesterday, triggering the collapse of a newly built shopping mall in the city of Kashima, where many people are feared trapped. Japan's prime minister says more than a dozen people have been killed, with many more injured or missing. Rachel Mealy reports.
3: When the quake hit in the late afternoon, customers shopping in Costco in Kumamoto City feared for their lives. The shocks caused giant pylons in the store to sway wildly as customers crouch on the floor and embrace their children. Large boxes fall from high shelves. One man gets trapped in the rubble, but other customers help him out. Nearby Kashima, an explosion at a shopping mall was thought to be caused by gas. The second floor of the structure collapsed, trapping an unknown number of people inside. At least two people have been confirmed dead. Footage shows one side of the mall torn away and debris across a wide area of the car park. Across the region, electricity and water has been cut in many areas. Thousands of people stayed in evacuation centres or slept in their cars overnight. Japan's Prime Minister Sanae Takeuchi has urged everyone in the region to remain vigilant for more earthquakes. The risk of building collapses and landslides remains high, she says. Please avoid entering dangerous areas and take all precautions to ensure your safety. Over the next week or so, please remain alert for the possibility of earthquakes with a maximum seismic intensity of 7. British man Andrew Mitchell, who's lived in Kumamoto City for 12 years, says he knew immediately it was a big one.
4: So yesterday I was already at home when the earthquake struck, and after a second or two I realised what it was. It was another major earthquake, and I made sure to protect my head. You know, I've unfortunately been through this on more than one occasion now.
3: Andrew Mitchell has experienced a similar earthquake of magnitude 7, which struck the region just over 10 years ago. Yesterday, he waited inside his apartment until the shaking stopped.
4: So after that, I went outside just to see what was going on in my neighbourhood, and that was almost surreal because everybody was so calm. People were just walking around as if nothing happened. It was almost like me thinking, well, did I just imagine this? There was an earthquake, wasn't there? So I went to a local supermarket. There was a lot of things falling on the shelves, but the staff were still working. They were serving customers. People were coming in to buy water, food, snacks like that.
3: More than 3,000 members of Japan's military have been sent to Kyushu to help with the disaster, and hundreds of rescue workers from neighbouring prefectures are also on the way. Andrew Mitchell says he's felt many aftershocks since yesterday's quake.
4: I mean, this morning I was woken up by a relatively gentle aftershock, but still, nevertheless, one which was a little bit scary to wake up to. But I think after the earthquake, I remember aftershocks maybe every 30, 40 minutes. There's going to be a lot of aftershocks. I'd expect them to last for days, if not weeks.
3: He says many locals fear that an even bigger quake might be on the way.
4: When people say aftershocks, they have the image of this, or I think some people have the image that it's something different, but it's still an earthquake. It's just a smaller earthquake than the main earthquake. And you don't know how big it's going to be. So I believe the one we had yesterday was magnitude 7. So you could have an aftershock, which was magnitude 6.5, which is still a very big earthquake and can cause a lot of damage, but that would still be classed as an aftershock. So you never know whether this shaking is starting, whether it's just going to be a small one, or whether it could develop into something bigger. And based on our experiences of 2016, there was the earthquake on April 14th. There was a lot of aftershocks after that, but the news said there'll be aftershocks. You don't need to worry so much. And then we had an even bigger earthquake in the morning of April 16th. So I think a lot of us are worried from our own experiences in Kumamoto that this may not be the end of it. There might be an even bigger one coming.
2: And that report there was from Rachel Mealy. She was speaking to British expatriate Andrew Mitchell. The US military has accused Iran of an attempted surprise attack, saying Tehran launched multiple ballistic missiles targeting its forces based in the Middle East. The news follows a five-day pause in hostilities between Iran and the United States after almost 2 weeks of nightly strikes by the US military. Global Affairs editor Laura Tingle explains what's happened in these latest developments.
5: The Americans have just announced that both they and Saudi Arabia have launched their own strikes back on Iran at some of their military facilities. Those strikes by Iran on US bases in Jordan are interesting. I think analysts are saying that the previous strikes in Jordan actually got through US defence, air defence systems. This one didn't, and it was sort of seen as a bit of a just a message that they've probably used older missiles just to sort of make it clear that they are still in control or asserting their right to make sure that the Americans know that they remain a threat. And as the US president is talking to both President Zelensky and to Prime Minister Netanyahu, that Iran is a player here that cannot be ignored.
6: And what do we know about what Benjamin Netanyahu might have presented to Donald Trump about Iran's facilities at Pickaxe Mountain?
5: Well, we don't know a lot, Roz. I think the importance of this meeting seems to have primarily been as a, you know, a political show. Prime Minister Netanyahu has always traded on the fact that he was supposed to be the Trump whisperer. He desperately needs to be seen to still be aligned with President Trump. So he briefed out this idea that, that there was going to be sort of new intelligence on Pickaxe Mountain, the facility that has a big, a deep underground facility hosting a lot of Iranian capabilities. And, of course, we saw President Trump snap back at that publicly before he even met with the Prime Minister and said, look, we don't need to be told by him what's going on, which is a real rejection of the whole idea that the US is reliant on any information or steering from Israel about how it approaches this issue.
2: That's Global Affairs editor Laura Tingle with Roz Childs. Let's take a look at the headlines. Police in South Australia have confirmed the death of a woman and her toddler found in water off the state's southeast coast is being treated as a murder-suicide. The woman's three-month-old son remains missing, with police saying they will continue to scour the area in the coming days and weeks. The SA government says there have been no detections of H5 bird flu in commercial poultry, but it is highly likely the strain is spreading locally. A further 11 suspected cases have been found in South Australia. A man and woman from Melbourne's Bayside suburbs who allegedly pretended to be medical practitioners have been charged with trafficking steroids. And Australia has enjoyed another dominant day at the Commonwealth Games in Glasgow, claiming 9 golds across gymnastics, athletics and swimming. A prehistoric crime scene has been unearthed in Queensland's fossil-rich northwest region. Fossilised remains of the T-Rex of the ocean have been found in Richmond, which was once the Erromanga Sea. And even more remarkable was the preservation of stomach remains, a world first. University of New England associate researcher Matt White had a leading role in the discovery. Matt, good afternoon.
7: Hey, good afternoon. Thanks for having me on.
2: Walk us through what you found here. I understand it's pretty remarkable.
7: Yeah, well, the actual fossil discovery was discovered in 2019 by a group of friends that come out to Richmond Kronosaurus Corner, where anybody can actually come out and dig for fossils.
2: Wow.
7: And yeah, it was put in, the fossil remains they found was parts of a ichthyosaur, and they brought it into the museum to get identified. And lo and behold, yeah, it was an ichthyosaur, and it was labelled B.O.B., bag of bones. So it was formerly nicknamed Bob. And so Bob is on display at Kronosaurus Corner now. And it did take a while to excavate. It was 3 years later that the curator at the time went back and exposed the site. And the animal was so big, he worked out that it was spanning over 8 metres long. So we had the head, the guts, the tail.
2: Wow.
7: And it was so big it had to be sectioned up into 6 massive plaster jackets and then taken back to the museum. But what was interesting about that was it had to have had soft tissue preserved at the start because the head, the guts and the tail were articulated together. So when it died, it's floated and settled on the seafloor. But after 600 hours of people preparing this fossil, we started to notice some really interesting features in the vertebrae. They weren't all there, and a lot of the ribs were broken. So the vertebrae themselves are quite chunky, you know, half a dinner plate in size and about 2 inches thick, but they were broken in half. And it wasn't until we prepped away all the matrix that we started seeing bite marks in them. So, and it wasn't just one bite mark, we found over 30 bite marks within the skeleton. It was quite incredible. And that's a world first in itself. We've never had that many fossil bite marks recorded in an ichthyosaur, let alone any other marine creature in the world like that before.
2: Wow.
7: But and then after that, we're having another closer look towards the back of the skull and amongst the other broken up rib cage of this ichthyosaur, we found these unusual blobs. When we scanned them at ANSTO and we actually prepared some of them out, we worked out that there was the remains of the ichthyosaur's last meal, which just happened to be a flying reptile, a pterosaur, which we do find out in the pits as well. So we've actually got a really interesting trophic interaction of three animals together 100 million years ago, and it tells a brilliant story of an ichthyosaur's last meal being a pterosaur, and the ichthyosaur itself was eaten by a chronosaur, the largest carnivorous animal that swam our seas 100 million years ago.
2: So he can almost figure out who attacked who and how it all kind of might have played out.
7: Yeah, it's pretty amazing. I mean, when you have a look at the actual remains, we don't know if the pterosaur was dead and floating on the surface, or if it was, you know, a dramatic scene where it's launched itself out of the water and captured a pterosaur. I mean, everyone would like to think that, but we just don't know. And I guess that leaves it up to anyone's imagination of how that actually came about. But, a really interesting find.
2: It'll make for a great scene in the next Jurassic Park movie, I'm sure. So, Matt, you've said this is going to attract scientists from around the world. So this is pretty significant, this discovery.
7: Yeah, look, it's very rare to have a three trophic interaction of three different fossils. I mean, we find fossils quite a bit now with scanning with stomach contents, so we can work out where these animals fit in the ecological niche, what they ate, basically. But to find that other tier, another interaction, it's rare. We might only find, there might be only a dozen specimens around the world where this has been the case. So it's a really unique find. And really great for Australia, especially these outback regions, so people can actually come and see the specimen on display.
2: How much does it change, perhaps, our understanding of how dinosaurs interacted?
7: Well, these marine reptiles, it's totally different. I guess we've never really had many behavioural interactions before. It's usually, well, this one ate this one ate that one. So to actually get a little bit of a trophic interaction here is quite remarkable. And with these ichthyosaurs, we're starting to work out that they were quite opportunistic feeders. We have found remains of Cretaceous birds in their stomachs before. They're generally known to have eaten squid and fish, but they're starting to find, we found turtles, turtles, fish, even birds, and now for the first time ever, we've found these animals with pterosaur remains. So, yeah, it is unique.
2: Do we know if there are many other dinosaurs who would have eaten their own as well?
7: Yeah, the land-dwelling dinosaurs, yeah, there has been evidence, but...
2: But not in marine?
7: Not in with marine animals, no.
2: Wow, that's incredible. Well, it sounds really interesting. Thank you so much for telling us all about it and painting that great picture.
7: No worries. Thank you very much.
2: All the best. That is Matt White there. He's University of New England associate researcher who had a leading role in this discovery. You're listening to ABC News Radio. We're going to get sport in just a moment.
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2: Taking a quick look at the local share market in afternoon trade, the ASX 200 is up around 1% at 9,040, while the All Ords also up around 1% right now at 9,201. And the Australian dollar has slipped a little off the back of the latest inflation figures. It's currently worth 69.5 US cents, 52 and a quarter British pence, 61 euro cents, $1.13 Japanese yen, and $1.20 New Zealand. Let's get some sports news for you now with Fraser Fife.
10: Thanks, Laura. Well, it's been another successful day for Australia's athletes at this year's Commonwealth Games. ABC Sports' Jessica Stewart takes us through it from Glasgow.
14: It's been a day and a night to remember for the Australians. There's been so many historic moments at the pool, at the track, but that's where I'll start, at Scotstoun Stadium, where Lachie Kennedy became the first Australian to win a silver, any medal really, in this 100 metres men's final. Of course, we had two men in that final, with Eddie Nketiah also featuring. That was a historic feat in itself. It's been 44 years since that happened. We had two men in a Commonwealth Games final. He took out the silver, and in the process he broke an Australian record, Patrick Johnson's record, that has been withstanding since 2003. I don't even think Lachie Kennedy was born back then, and that really was a moment to behold in the stadium. There was goosebumps everywhere. He was so close to getting the gold, but an impressive performance. Tori Lewis, she took out bronze in the women's 100 metres as well. She's got a huge program. She wasn't even going to race the 100 this week, but an Australian record last week spurred her on, and she redid it tonight, rebroke that record, went going under 11 seconds for the first time. There was also Kai Robinson. He took out the 10,000 metres, an impressive race, a gold. Eleanor Patterson winning gold in the high jump. And it was just smiles all around for what has been already such a hyped program for this athletics team, and there's so much more to come. Across at the pool, we had more golds as well. Flynn Southam ousting Kyle Chalmers to claim the 100 metres freestyle gold. Jenna Forrester continued her great week as well. And Lani Palliser took out the 800 to cap off that trifecta that you get in the 400, the 800 and the 1500. But what I can tell you is the Dolphins have equaled what is their best gold medal record at a Commonwealth Games, and there's still one night to go. And I can't forget, of course, it was a great final day to the gymnastics for our Australian gymnastics team. 9 medals they've received at this Commonwealth Games, 4 of them being gold. Jessie Moore picking up a gold today among those. So it's just been a day to remember, so much more action to come. And as I mentioned, Lachie Kennedy back in the 200 metres tomorrow.
10: That's ABC Sports' Jessica Stewart reporting there from Glasgow. Well, after a tumultuous week, Adam Dewey has been named at halfback for West Tigers to face Parramatta in the NRL on Sunday. Dewey walked out on the club last week after a disagreement with coach Benji Marshall about his role in the team, but talks in the days that have followed have helped repair the situation for now. The 7th-place Newcastle Knights have received a boost, with skipper Kalyn Ponga named to return from a quad injury that sidelined him last week. That's for Saturday night's away clash to Brisbane. And veteran centre Dan Gagai also returns. Well, Premier League club Chelsea have claimed a chaotic 6-4 victory over A-League side Western Sydney Wanderers at Stadium Australia. Substitute striker João Pedro delivered a 10-minute hat-trick, adding to earlier strikes from Dastan Sadpayev, Daria Esugo and Jamie Gittins. It secured victory for new manager Spaniard Xavi Alonso in his first match since taking charge, other than behind closed doors friendlies. Fellow Premier League outfit Tottenham will face off against Sydney FC at Sydney Football Stadium tonight. Meanwhile, Chelsea and Tottenham will then clash at Stadium Australia on Saturday evening. And speaking of Sydney FC, they have suffered a blow ahead of the A-League season, with Spanish striker Victor Campuzano suffering a serious knee injury. The 29-year-old Spaniard has torn his ACL after landing awkwardly while challenging for the ball at training. He'll return to Spain for surgery before beginning his rehab. The injury is likely to rule him out for the majority, if not all, of the upcoming season. In teenage Australian tennis player Cruz Hewitt has jumped more than 250 spots in the ATP Live World Rankings after his first tour win at the DC Open. After warming up with his father Leighton, the 17-year-old Hewitt defeated former world number 37 Marcos Giron in straight sets, 6-3, 6-4. The Australian, who didn't face a break point, became the fourth man born in 2008 or later to win a tour-level match, and the youngest Washington match winner since Japan's Kei Nishikori in 2007. Hewitt will next play either fellow Aussie Alex de Minaur or Greece's Stefanos Tsitsipas in the round of 16. And Laura, he is up to 357 in the live world rankings, if you want to know the exact number.
2: Born 2008 or later. Okay, thanks for that, Fraser.
10: Thank you.
2: Let's take a look at the capital city weather right now. In Brisbane, a mostly sunny afternoon. It is 24 degrees right now. Cloud clearing and fine in Sydney this afternoon. It's 19 degrees. Canberra currently 10 and partly cloudy. Showers for you in Melbourne. It's 12 right now. Hobart, it's 8 degrees with showers. A possible shower in Adelaide, where you are, it is 14 degrees. In Perth, 18 on the way to a mostly sunny 20 for your Wednesday afternoon. And it's 30 in Darwin and sunny. 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It's 2:30 in the centre and 1 o'clock in the west.
15: ABC News with Tuiyong Fitzpatrick. Inflation has eased slightly ahead of the Reserve Bank's next interest rate decision. Business reporter Amelia Turzon has the details.
16: The headline figure came in at 3.8% for the year to June after a slight easing in price spikes that month. The RBA has been hiking rates as price pressures resurface, and its preferred trim measure of inflation is still far above its targets. The market is currently pricing in only a very slim chance of a rate hike on August 11, but some economists, including those at EY and KPMG, aren't sure the data will ease their fears about inflation. The cash rate is currently at 4.35 percentage points.
15: Elsewhere, motorists will pay the full federal fuel tax from Monday, with the Treasurer confirming the government will not be extending the existing discount. Labor initially cut the fuel excise by 32 cents a litre for 3 months in response to global oil shocks and then extended the discount at a lower rate for another month. That's due to end at midnight on Sunday, with Jim Chalmers confirming the tax will return to 52 cents a litre from Monday.
17: We've made it really clear on a couple of occasions that the fuel excise relief will taper off on Monday. We made that clear when we announced it. One of the reasons why we extended it at half the rate is because we have always intended for that to taper off.
15: Overseas, rescuers are continuing to search for survivors of a 6.8 magnitude earthquake that hit the southern Japanese island of Kyushu yesterday. The quakes have killed at least 13 people, injured dozens of others, and knocked out power to thousands of homes in the region. Six people have been pulled out alive from the rubble of a partially collapsed shopping mall near the city of Kumamoto that was torn apart by an explosion less than an hour after the earthquake. Japan's public broadcaster says between 20 to 30 workers at the mall remain unaccounted for. Staying overseas, the US military says Iran has launched multiple ballistic missiles in an attempted surprise attack on American forces in the Middle East, shattering a lull in the fighting. Iran says it targeted a US base in Jordan. However, all missiles were successfully intercepted, according to US Central Command. US military and Saudi Arabian forces, meanwhile, struck Iran-aligned terrorists in Iraq in retaliation for Iran-directed drone attacks. Iran's Islamic Revolutionary Guard Corps also says it hit three oil tankers in the Strait of Hormuz. Back home, the biological parents of twins who were born after an IVF embryo mix-up at Royal North Shore Hospital in Sydney have launched a civil claim against the hospital. Elise Kinsella reports.
18: Last year, Coffs Harbour woman Sasha Safransky and her twin sister discovered they had been born to a woman who was not their biological mother after an embryo mix-up in 1995 at an IVF clinic at the hospital. Now, the biological parents have lodged a statement of claim in the New South Wales Supreme Court against the hospital. Lawyers for Jacqueline and Richard Hensby-Davies said the couple had been hopeful of an apology and compensation without court proceedings, but that couldn't be achieved.
15: The Northern Sydney Local Health District declined to comment. To Victoria, and survivors of high-control religious groups have welcomed a report recommending outlawing group coercive control in Victoria. Parliament's Legal and Social Affairs Committee released a report this morning, recommended the offence be criminalised to stop the harm caused by cults. The committee has been investigating the group since April last year and has heard allegations of sexual and child abuse, financial control and surveillance. Ryan Kerry from Stop Religious Coercion Australia says Victoria is leading the world in stopping the damage caused by cults.
19: We were told that this would never happen and no government would take us seriously because there's religion involved. This legislation will save lives. I have no doubt about that. There's a lot of countries and a lot of other states looking at this with hope.
15: And scientists have unearthed a rare fossil find in outback Queensland that sheds new light on a brutal prehistoric food chain. Fossils showing a marine reptile eaten by a flying reptile, then killed by the T-Rex of the ocean, have been uncovered near Richmond. The report was published this week in the journal Gondwana Research. This is ABC News.
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2: Good afternoon, Laura Chilingirian here with you on this Wednesday, the 29th of July. In a moment, you'll hear from primary producers in South Australia responding to news that the H5 strain of bird flu is now likely spreading locally in that state. Calls for symbols of political expression to be banned in healthcare settings. We'll get the latest from the Anti-Semitism Royal Commission. And the corporate watchdog finds mortgage borrowers have been missing out on millions in offset savings due to bank failures. Well, South Australian authorities have said that it is very, very likely the H5 strain of bird flu is spreading locally. It would be the first known cases of local transmission of the virus anywhere in Australia. The state has identified another 11 suspected cases of H5 bird flu, 7 of which are in the state's southeast and 4 on Kangaroo Island. The government says there have been no detections in commercial poultry in South Australia or anywhere else across the country for that matter. But for more on this, we're joined by Professor Simon Maddox, the Chair of Primary Producers South Australia. Simon, good afternoon.
21: Good afternoon, Laura.
2: What's your reaction to hearing this news? Is it concerning despite no detections in commercial poultry as yet?
21: I think absolutely concerning. On the one hand, I think everybody has recognised that it was probably going to be a case of when, not if. We watched this particular strain of avian influenza globally move around, and it moves quite quickly once it gets into populations. I know the early cases that were being detected in Australia were primarily migratory birds that were probably dropping into Australia as they were flying past because they were sick and tired. But now that it appears that we've got Australian shore-based birds testing positive, that leads to the more likely outcome that there will be evidence provided of local transmission, and that means we have to be ready for the next phase of possible attack, I think.
2: What have you been hearing from producers across the state about how vigilant they're being with their produce?
21: Yeah, I don't work closely with the chicken poultry industries in South Australia, but I have been joining the industry roundtables that have been running between different levels of both the Australian federal and the South Australian state government with industry leaders. I think the industry on the one hand is as well prepared as it can be following the outbreak of the other strain, H7 in Victoria. Obviously that gave everybody a practice run as what is required to minimise risk and impact of this sort of an outbreak. We can continue to hope that it doesn't get into our commercial poultry flocks, but if you know, everybody's has contingency plans prepared, and government will provide some leadership as to how and when elements of that need to be brought into play.
2: How has it successfully managed the H7 strain?
21: Look, the challenge is, I think, in the first instance, to try to, from a commercial poultry perspective, it will be to try to minimise and prevent, where possible, interaction between wild birds and commercial flocks. So if you've got free-range situations with commercial birds free-ranging out in paddocks obviously with commercial, with wild birds flying over the top of those paddocks and potentially landing amongst those flocks, there's opportunity for interaction. Their droppings can contaminate the pastures. If they have shared water sources, if there are open feed sources where these birds can mingle, that's an obvious point of cross-infection. So the industry will already have strategies in place to try to confine and protect food sources and water sources and make sure that commercial flocks aren't interacting with wild birds. That's the first strategy, really, what we would call enhanced biosecurity measures.
2: Is that something that free-range producers are really going to have to be careful of how they approach this? Because will they still be able to claim their free range if they can't let the birds roam free?
21: Yes, there has already been a policy provision to allow these sorts of biosecurity measures to be put in place without impacting on the validity of what otherwise is claimed as free-range production systems. So these are anticipated to be short-term measures. It doesn't change the intent or the value proposition from an industry perspective. And the products of those production systems will continue to be safe for human consumption. But they may have to move to periods of what are called housing orders. These will be determined nationally, where they'll have to make sure that birds are being confined whilst we understand the consequences of this wild transmission.
2: Professor Maddox, how well informed is the government keeping the industry as they continue to track this virus?
21: Look, they've been very proactive. They've had a number of roundtables that will be, you know, as this concern increases and the risk seems to increase, the frequency of these industry meetings will also increase, I'm sure. So there's been some really good cross-sector engagement. Obviously, it's not just commercial poultry that are at risk. We're also observing wild populations. We've seen in places like Heard Island in Antarctica, where you've got seal populations that have a capacity to be carnivorous and eat dead and dying birds. I know we've now got some positive cases on Kangaroo Island, and there's an important seal population there of significant tourist interest. So yeah. There are broad consequences and repercussions, but for the commercial poultry industry, they'll be actively pursuing everything in their power to minimise infection and transmission.
2: So are there any concerns for consumers at this time, or will there still be a supply of eggs and chicken meat?
21: Yeah, there is no concern at the moment being supported in terms of the risk to humans from available chicken meat or eggs in the commercial chain. The only risk to humans at the moment is people interacting with sick or dead birds. So again, if people find sick or dead birds, they shouldn't touch them. They should ring the national hotline, which is 1-800-675-888, and report the observations that they found and allow authorities to pursue and investigate. But that's the only real risk to humans at this point. There's no risk through the food chain.
2: Okay, Professor Maddox, thank you so much.
21: I appreciate your interest. Thanks, Laura.
2: That's Professor Simon Maddox, the Chair of Primary Producers South Australia. That number again, the Emergency Animal Disease Hotline number, is 1-800-675-888. Well, now let's go to the Royal Commission. Medical doctors have told the Anti-Semitism and Social Cohesion Royal Commission that symbols of political expression should be banned in healthcare settings. The Commission's investigating how workplaces respond to anti-Semitism and how they can improve training. Reporter Victoria Pengilly has been monitoring the inquiry in Sydney.
0: These were two Jewish doctors working in the public and private sectors in Melbourne hospitals, and they told the Commission that after the October 7 attack in Israel in 2023, that had a profound impact on Israeli patients. Jewish patients and also Jewish doctors. Many patients who told these doctors they were scared about going to doctors and seeking healthcare because of being identified as being Jewish. Now, these doctors also talked about the strict code of conduct that healthcare professionals are bound by. Now, this varies depending on what state you're working in and also if the healthcare professional's working in the public or private sector, but it's generally the same across the board. Most healthcare workers aren't able to express their political opinions freely or wear items of political clothing. These two doctors said after the October 7 attack, there appeared to be some cases where some healthcare workers appeared to wear pins in support of Palestine or pins on their clothing in support of Israel, and that this made some patients feel unsafe. And they called for a national code of conduct to be brought across the country that meant that these types of incidents were outlawed. These doctors also talked about how some healthcare professionals express their political opinions on social media. And this prompted an interesting interjection by Commissioner Virginia Bell, who posed the hypothetical that if a healthcare professional would go to Gaza to treat patients there and return back to Australia and post about their experience on social media, would that violate that code of conduct that healthcare professionals are bound by? And this is what one of those doctors, Dr. Adam Gordon, said in response to that hypothetical.
1: I don't find that in itself offensive. If they're looking to do good in a particular community, in a particular part of the world, I think that's to be commended.
3: Yeah.
1: But it shouldn't veer into anti-Semitism. That's the point. So statements about Jews or unfair statements about Israel that then reflect on Jews, I don't think that's fair.
0: Now, look, this afternoon we're expecting to hear from the chief executive of the Southwestern Sydney Local Health District, who will ask a bit about an incident that occurred in February last year when two nurses at Bankstown Hospital allegedly made menacing comments about Israeli patients. They both denied those charges. They're due to face court in coming weeks. And New South Wales Health says it's changed its policies in response to that. We're also expecting to hear from the National Medical Regulator, ARPRA, who will also give evidence. This block continues for another 2 days. We're expecting to hear from the Special Envoy to Combat Anti-Semitism, Gillian Siegel, who will give evidence for a third time, likely tomorrow.
2: That is Victoria Pengilly outside the Royal Commission on Anti-Semitism and Social Cohesion. Let's take a look at the headlines. Rescuers are continuing to search for survivors of a 6.8 magnitude earthquake that hit the southern Japanese island of Kyushu yesterday. The quakes have killed at least 13 people, injured dozens of others, and knocked out power to thousands of homes in the region. Motorists will pay the full federal fuel tax from Monday, with the Treasurer confirming that the government will not be extending the existing discount. The biological parents of twins who were born after an IVF embryo mix-up at Royal North Shore Hospital in Sydney have launched a civil claim against the hospital. And Sydney FC has suffered a blow ahead of the upcoming A-League season, with Spanish striker Victor Campuzano suffering a serious knee injury. Well, in news we needed to hear today, inflation has eased in June. The Australian Bureau of Statistics says the consumer price index rose 3.8% in the 12 months to June. That's down from 4% in the previous month and below the forecasts from economists. Our business correspondent David Taylor explains what the figures show.
22: These figures show that inflation remains sticky in the country. And when I say sticky, the Reserve Bank's been trying now for many, many months to reduce inflation, to make it cheaper to buy things at the store. We know that there's not going to be the unwinding of the big price increases that we've had really since the pandemic, but we're hoping prices can stall where they are. That's not the case. Prices keep rising, and the speed and the pace at which they keep rising is very hard to shift. So if you look at the headline number, which includes all those volatile items in the basket that they measure, petrol prices, electricity prices, everything that moves up and down, that came in at 3.8% over the 12 months to June. So that's quite significant. If it's in context, the Reserve Bank is looking for something between 2 and 3%. So 3.8%, whilst it was down from 4%, is still relatively high. The trimmed mean, which sweeps away the top 15 volatile items in the basket and the bottom 15 volatile items in the basket, that came in at 3.6%. So not too different from that headline figure. We've got housing up 6.8%. We've got food and drink up 3.3%. Recreation and culture up 3.3%. And just going back to housing, electricity is included in that. And electricity was up a whopping 22%, given the fact that those rebates have come off the boil. So if households listening to this are feeling under the pump and their budgets are feeling squeezed, Well, this is the reason why.
3: In a speech earlier this week, RBA Governor Michelle Bullock warned of additional rate hikes to tame inflation. How do you think today's inflation data will feed into the next rates decision?
22: Well, I think the immediate financial markets reaction, that includes the Australian dollar, was what we call dovish, meaning that they thought the figure was better than expected. And it was. That headline figure was better than expected. It's come down a little bit. So if you dig deeper into the data, what the Reserve Bank's interested in is that quarterly trimmed mean data. Now, before everyone's eyes rolls around, the quarterly trimmed mean data is just a very, very good idea of average price increases in the economy. It gives the Reserve Bank a very steady measure of what's actually happening at the shops and the services and the hospitality areas you go to. And given the fact that over the quarter, that rose 0.8 of 1%, that's way too high. So it needs to be sort of 0.2 or 0.3%. And that quarterly trimmed mean figure came in at 0.8%. So the Reserve Bank's going to be worried about that. There's mixed reactions already from economists, but the ideal situation for the Reserve Bank is to have an annual figure of 2.5%, and we are well above that. So what economists have said is that if it did come in at that sort of 0.8 or 0.9 mark, then the next meeting, which is in a couple of weeks' time, will be what's called live, which means that there is a chance the Reserve Bank will raise interest rates in August. There's a chance they'll leave it on hold. But these figures are just will be a little uncomfortable for the Reserve Bank to digest.
3: And what sounds is the government making about any further pain in the economy, especially given today's data, but also the recent oil spike?
22: Well, the cut to the fuel excise has saved motorists a lot of money over recent months. And of course, it was extended by halving it. The full rebate isn't available anymore, but certainly some relief to motorists is available. But of course, that's coming to an end. So the government is making it very clear that it is independent of the Reserve Bank. Obviously, Jim Chalmers will be hoping the Reserve Bank won't hike interest rates in August. But the government is also daily laying out various measures that it is taking to ease the cost of living. So from the government's perspective, it can't do anything over and above what it is already doing on inflation. And that includes what Jim Chalmers has said in terms of winding back unnecessary spending and things like that. But really, this is going to be a very interesting, probably behind closed doors argument between Jim Chalmers and Michelle Bullock as they try to work out how to best bring down inflation without raising the unemployment rate.
2: That's business correspondent David Taylor with Andy Park. Now, in the meantime, Australia's financial regulator has said the big banks could be costing their customers millions by failing to correctly set up, monitor or manage offset accounts for their home loans. Offset accounts are a popular product that many borrowers use to reduce the interest bill on their loans. ASIC has found 8 banks, representing the vast majority of Australia's home loan market, have repaid customers more than $55 million in compensation for their failures. The ABC's business reporter Adelaide Miller explains how the offset account should work to cut interest payments.
4: It basically works like any sort of normal bank account. You can tap your card and buy what you need, but the more money that's sitting in your offset account basically reduces the amount of interest that you pay on your mortgage. So, for example, if you had a mortgage of $500,000 and you had $50,000 sitting in your offset account, you're only paying interest on about $450,000. So, you know, it can really add up, particularly over the lifespan of, say, a 30-year home loan.
6: Now, banks have reportedly paid out $55 million in compensation for their failure to accurately manage these accounts. How confident is ASIC that all customers have been identified and remediated?
4: Well, so that $55 million is from about September 2023 to August 2025, but it's definitely not the full scope of Australians that are impacted. So just, I guess, for some context, you know, about a third of households have a mortgage and about 55% of those households have an offset account. So currently there's about $349 billion sitting in offset accounts. So whilst $55 million has been paid already, that's definitely not the end of it yet.
6: Do we know why these errors are occurring? Is it a systemic failure or could it just be something like human error?
4: So I've spoken to a few experts and also ASIC has come out and explained what the main failings are. Sometimes it's literally as simple as not linking your offset account to your mortgage. So you need to make sure both of those are linked. And if they're not, you're not getting the interest benefits. Now, ASIC has said that in many cases, these are manual processes happening within the bank. It's human error, not setting these accounts up properly. If you go to refinance, it could unlink your offset account from your mortgage. And in some of these cases, ASIC said that the banks weren't identifying when these errors were coming up. So it wasn't until ASIC got involved that they realised, oh, okay, some of our customers here aren't getting the benefits.
6: So the real question then is for any loan holders, how do you go about checking that your offset account is in fact operating as it should?
4: Yeah, again, the experts that I spoke to said go in and make sure in your online banking or your app, make sure that they're linked. You can do the manual calculation yourself. But if you're dealing with big sums of money and you're not confident that you're figuring it out properly, call your bank and then follow up with an email and get everything in writing. And then if you're not happy with that process, you can go to AFCA, the Australian Financial Complaints Authority.
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2: Time now to take a look at sports news with Fraser Fife. It's all about the Commonwealth Games, right?
10: It is indeed, because Australia is being successful at the Com Games, Laura, which we love to see. And it's been another dominant day in Glasgow as Australia claimed 9 golds across gymnastics, athletics and swimming. Distance runner Kai Robinson made it a 10,000-metre double for the Australians, surging late to take gold a day after Rose Davies had triumphed in the women's event. Robinson has told ABC Sport that he was happy with how he timed his race.
28: With 2K to go, I realised that we have to start focusing on the race again, and was able to pick up that pace slowly and try to squeeze every bit out of everyone else, and yeah, was able to kick down towards the end and come out on top.
10: Meanwhile, sprinters Tori Lewis and Lachlan Kennedy have made Australian history at the Com Games. Both athletes have set national records, with Kennedy claiming silver in the men's 100-metre final and Lewis taking bronze in the women's event. Lewis ran a 10.99 to shave a hundredth of a second off the Australian best that she'd set in the semi-finals, and says that she couldn't be happier.
29: You know, I was hoping I got a medal, but I didn't want to, like, celebrate too early just in case I got fourth or something else. But, yeah, when I saw my name on the screen, I was super happy. And then even more happy with the 10.99.
10: Shifting to the NRL, and West Tigers coach Benji Marshall has rejected reports of players vaping in the club's gymnasium. His comments come a week after Adam Dewey disagreed with a move from the halfback position and ruled himself out of last weekend's game against Canberra, which the Tigers lost by 46 points. There were media suggestions that Dewey was also dismayed at a lack of professionalism and accountability at the Tigers. Marshall has conceded that standards have slipped, but says any suggestion of vaping during gym sessions is nonsense.
30: I saw some things about vaping in the gym. I can tell you now that no one's vaped in the gym. That's actually fabricated or misinformation. Is there a vaping problem? Probably with players, but like with young men, you can't tell them whether they vape or smoke or whatnot.
10: The AFL has included an MCG doubleheader in its fixture for the last two rounds of the home and away season next month. In round 23, Richmond will play St Kilda on the Saturday afternoon, followed by Hawthorn and Collingwood at the same venue that night. Round 24 will start with St Kilda hosting Gold Coast on the Thursday night, followed by Collingwood and Brisbane facing off on the following evening. There will also be 4 men's and women's doubleheaders across both rounds. South Australia's Premier says he expects to learn whether next year's LIV Golf event will go ahead in Adelaide in late spring. The Cooyonga Golf Club is scheduled to host the event next year. It's granted the golf tour an extension to a payment, raising doubt about its future in Adelaide. The tour is expected to move to a newly redeveloped North Adelaide golf course in 2028. Premier Peter Malinauskas has told ABC Radio Adelaide that time will tell if the tour gets its finances in order before next year's event.
31: We naturally would love it to, because they bring a lot of money to the state and it's been a big economic success, but that is ultimately a matter for them. And importantly, from our perspective, there's no taxpayers' money at risk here.
10: European Soccer's governing body has slammed the International Federation over a plan to seek private investment in its competitions, including the World Cup. FIFA says it intends to invite third-party investment in a new venture that will expand development funding. UEFA has heavily criticised the move, saying it crosses a line and that the game's soul and governance are not tradable assets, especially with zero financial transparency. It adds the game is not FIFA's to sell. The plan still needs to be passed by a vote of FIFA's 211 member nations. FIFA President Gianni Infantino is due to stand for re-election next year. The West Indies men's cricketers have defeated Pakistan by 90 runs in Trinidad in the first test of a two-match series. A remarkable first innings bowling spell of 5-for-none from Justin Graves set up the Windies' victory. They would then carry that momentum into Pakistan's second innings, with Jaden Seals taking 5 wickets to bowl the tourists out for 120. And the second test starts on Monday. And of course, we're not too far away, Laura, from the Australian men's team getting prepped for all of their test series. They've got, I think, about 18 over the next 12 months or something ridiculous. So soon we'll be talking about the Australian men's side and the success that they hope to have over the next calendar year.
2: Love it. Happy to talk to you about it anytime. Thank you very much, Fraser.
10: Thank you.
2: Let's take a look at the weather in our capital cities. It is 24 and clear in Brisbane. Cloud clearing this afternoon in Sydney to a fine afternoon. It's 19 right now. It's 10 degrees in the nation's capital, partly cloudy in Canberra right now. Showers for you in Melbourne. It's 12 degrees. 8 degrees in Hobart at the moment with showers. A possible shower in Adelaide. It's 14 right now. In Perth, it's 19 degrees and sunny, heading for a top of 20 this afternoon. And in Darwin, it's 30 degrees right now, looking fine and clear. 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It is 24 and clear in Brisbane. Cloud clearing this afternoon in Sydney to a fine afternoon. It's 19 right now. It's 10 degrees in the nation's capital, partly cloudy in Canberra right now. Showers for you in Melbourne. It's 12 degrees. 8 degrees in Hobart at the moment with showers. A possible shower in Adelaide. It's 14 right now. In Perth,

0: British Radio, where it is coming up to news time. It is 3:30 now Eastern Standard Time. It's 3 o'clock in the centre of the country and 1:30 in Western Australia. Let's check in on the news headlines with Twee Ong Fitzpatrick. Hello.
1: Hi, Laura. The Federal Treasurer has described the latest inflation figures as encouraging, but acknowledges more work is needed to tackle cost of living pressures. The Consumer Price Index rose 3.8% in the 12 months to June, down from 4% the previous month. Jim Chalmers says the result shows the government has made some progress on inflation. To SA, and a major police operation is underway in Adelaide's north, where emergency services have cordoned off a section of the main road at Elizabeth East. Dozens of police are at the scene. While details are unclear, police are due to provide an update at a media conference this afternoon. There is a major presence by emergency service and at least 12 police cars are parked at the scene. Elsewhere, the Shadow Treasurer is calling on the Prime Minister to establish a royal commission into alleged corruption within the CFMEU at a national level. New Victorian Premier Ben Carroll has announced a royal commission into the state's construction sector, while Queensland is holding its own commission of inquiry. However, Tim Wilson claims issues within the construction union are nationwide. Elsewhere, the NT Treasurer says the Territory Government does not agree with national standards requiring Australia's data centre industry to be powered by renewables. The Federal Government is planning new rules to force data centres to underwrite new renewable power supply, minimise water use and maximise energy efficiency. But the move has been knocked back by the NT and Queensland, with the Territory's Treasurer Bill Yan telling Mix Radio gas-powered data centres should be allowed. And the SA government says there has been no detections of H5 bird flu in commercial poultry. A further 11 suspected cases have been found in South Australia. The government says it's highly likely the strain is spreading locally and they're awaiting further final test results from interstate. And that's all the news for now. Thanks, Laura.
0: Thanks so much for that, Twee.
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0: Laura Chilingirian here with you this afternoon. Great to have your company. Coming up in the contest for influence in the Pacific, Australia has muscled out China. That's according to new Lowy Institute data, which we'll be taking a look at. Authorities searching for people trapped in a collapsed shopping centre after earthquakes strike Japan's southwest, killing at least 13 people. And divorce rates. It seems we're staying together for longer, but delaying the inevitable. More marriages are ending in divorce. In the race to secure interests in the Pacific, Australia has overtaken China as the dominant lender and infrastructure investor in the region. The latest version of the Lowy Institute's Pacific Aid map also shows that Australia has maintained its position as by far the largest aid donor in the region, with the government providing around 37% of all development spending across the Pacific in 2024. Oliver Nobertau is the director of the Lowy Institute's Pacific Program.
3: I definitely think the credit here has to be given to Australia. There's been a massive step up since the Albanese government had come in, and it's really evidenced by the wider array of agreements that have been signed across the region. Now, for Australia, a lot of these agreements that have been signed recently has been in the nature of sort of security presence and ensuring that Australia is the security partner of choice for Pacific Island countries. But what's been traded off here, as is evidenced through the Pacific Aid Map, is the bolstering of the development programs as well, which are traded in exchange for this. And this is something that, you know, the Pacific Island countries desperately need. And Australia has definitely showed that it's increasing the amount of money that is pumping into the Pacific. It's really sort of plowing in there. And in a way, this pullback of the United States that we've seen in recent years is actually good, the decoupling that we're seeing now, because it demonstrates Australia's faced, you know, criticism for a while that is a proxy of the United States, but it's demonstrating now that it really cares about its region and it's willing to put up when it wants to secure that security and ensure regional stability. China, in comparison, you know, the Pacific and influence here is a nice to have, but it's not a must have the same way that it is for Australia. So with China's engagement, we've seen in recent times that they're still sort of flexing their diplomatic muscles with some actions that we've seen, like the PNG closure of the Taipei office, to demonstrate that it still has partnerships in the region as well. But this is definitely a case of Australia stepping up.
4: For the longest time, the Chinese foreign policy playbook was really to saddle Pacific nations.

0: other global nations as well with unsustainable debt. How has Australia gone about this differently?
1: You know, Australia has sort of seen that risk that was presented. And I think also Pacific Island countries as well have noted the dangers of keeping, of sort of taking too many loans as well. Now, how Australia has sort of competed on this and provided really a product and form of assistance that is attractive to Pacific Island countries is mixing the assistance that it gives. Largely, it's a lot of grant financing that's been going out, but there also has been loans that have been given in, you know, in the form of sort of direct budget support into Pacific countries as well, usually at a concessional rate. So it has been able to give that. I think the demand for the money that will go into Pacific Island countries is not dropping. There's a desire to sort of spur economic growth and provide money for basic services as well in an environment that is becoming increasingly difficult to deliver services for Pacific Island citizens. So Australia sees the risks that these Pacific countries have been facing and has been listening and making some smarter decisions as well in how it engages.
0: But of course, China's not just sitting on its hands. The last decade has seen over half the infrastructure contracts awarded by volume awarded to Chinese state-owned firms. There's a much more of a confluence between China as a sovereign country versus Chinese state-owned firms than perhaps you would have here in Australia. How do they secure China's interest in the Pacific?
1: You've raised a really good point, right? And that sort of seems to be the next battleground that's going to be fought between Australia and whether it's United States as well and China for influence in the Pacific. Because while a lot of these agreements are signed, the relationships are growing, but primarily at the political level. And a concern that many people have is that it doesn't translate to what people are seeing on the ground to really win sort of the hearts and minds of people in Pacific countries. Now, the presence of Chinese contractors is huge, and they deliver not just on Chinese-funded projects as well, but they deliver on projects that are funded by, for instance, multinational development banks as well. So you have ADB contracts for roads or sort of infrastructure redevelopment out here in the Pacific, and Chinese contractors are the ones that are delivering these projects. And usually, as you sort of mentioned, this is sort of conflated incorrectly as Chinese investment. So I think a way to sort of balance that scale as well is that while the money is being put up into the region, it has to also be balanced with engagement by Australian companies coming in to sort of deliver these projects as well. Now, there's a difficulty here, of course, that Australia would have to manage, which is that this is much of a commercial decision. And there's a bit of a curse that some of these Pacific Island carries is that they're not necessarily a commercially viable destination for a lot of investment, unfortunately, because of the scale of what the return could be, but also the challenges as well for delivering. But we've seen some clever statecraft on the part of Australia in response to this, where a new approach has been to underwrite a lot of the risk to ensure that these private sector companies can engage into the Pacific in these key areas of competition. As Penny Wong states, you know, it's an area of permanent competition, and the security agreements may have been won, but there's many other areas to compete. A classic example is the Telstra purchase of Digicel to prevent sort of a Huawei purchase in this key telecommunications space over in Papua New Guinea. We've seen underwriting of risk in the banking sector to ensure that Nauru doesn't get debanked as well. So this is going to be an area I think we're going to see a lot more competition in. And you're right, China has not been sitting on its hand. It's still providing those companies that can deliver for the development and sort of promote itself as people who are on the ground and at the level of the people in the Pacific.
2: That's Oliver Nobitau, who is the director of the Lowy Institute's Pacific Program, speaking to Andy Park. The death toll from the earthquakes in southern Japan has risen, with at least 13 people now confirmed dead. The 6.8 magnitude quake, the initial quake, hit the Kumamoto Prefecture on the southern Kyushu island last night. Rescue teams believe many people are still trapped in a shopping centre in Kumamoto City, where the second floor of the centre collapsed. The quake has caused widespread power cuts and brought down bridges. The BBC's Jake Kwon has the details.
3: This is a shopping center just south of the Kumamoto city. This is the Aeon Mall. It's a large shopping center, and rescue efforts have continued throughout the night. And, you know, the eyewitness have said that just after the tremor yesterday, they heard a big explosion and fire, and the second floor of this building had collapsed. And we've seen from the images, the front side of the building had blown out, and you can see the debris and dust blown all over the parking lot, showing the level of destruction that had been wrought. And what we've heard from the rescue workers and the fire department is that now there have Three people dead, and two of them are women. And they're still tallying up those who may be still missing inside. Earlier, we have heard that about 10 or a dozen people are still unaccounted for. They have told us that 8 people have been rescued, but they still do not have a very clear idea of how many people might be still trapped inside.
4: And there's also people missing in other parts of the city. Is that correct? There's a paper factory. What's been the impact more widely or more broadly across the city?
3: The chimney of this paper factory had collapsed, which had also made the rescuers scrambling to find, you know, the tally of the missing people. Now, this was not only the Kumamoto city. The damage has been, you know, across the Kyushu island. This is one of the 4 major islands of Japan. And, you know, the Prime Minister Takaichi have said that their extensive damage has been reported throughout the infrastructure. There were roads and bridges that have collapsed. The freight train had been overturned, and they had to look into the local nuclear power plant to make sure that everything is running well. And thankfully, you know, they have not reported anything abnormal. But I think we're still in that stage of trying to assess exactly how much damage has been wrought throughout the island. And she had, you know, mobilized more than 3,600 personnel from the self-defense force to really start with the rescue effort as well as the recovery.
4: Aftershocks can often be of severe concern in moments like this. Have authorities given any updates on the possibility that they you know, to brace for aftershocks?
3: Look, the earthquake, it happened at 4:27 p.m., and this is, you know, right in the middle of workday. A lot of people were out at the offices and shopping. And since then, there have been many aftershocks. People felt rattling, something to the Richter scale magnitude of about 4.8, 4.9 has been reported. This is at the level where if you're sitting at home, you can hear the rattling of the house. And, of course, many people are thinking about, of course, that devastating earthquake that happened 10 years ago in the same region. And, you know, at that time in 2016, 278 people were killed, not when the first quake had happened on day one, but when the larger earthquake struck in the days following. And this is what the authority in Japan had been warning the public, and they said you need to listen to the TV and radio to make sure that you can hear when we give the take shelter order.
2: And that's the BBC's Jake Kwan speaking to Pete Ross. A Qantas aircraft set to be used for direct flights between Australia and Europe has completed a marathon 24-hour test flight from Melbourne to France. The flight, which was tracked by millions of internet users, is part of Qantas's Project Sunrise, in which it plans to use new A350 jets to fly non-stop from Australia to London. Mike Commode explains.
5: More than 3.6 million people have tracked a Qantas plane as it flew between Melbourne and Toulouse, France, over the span of 24 hours and 24 minutes. Flight Radar 24 said the trip was the second most tracked flight ever on its channels, behind a 2024 flight carrying Queen Elizabeth II's coffin. So what's the story with this exceptionally long flight? The trip's part of Qantas's Project Sunrise, in which it plans to use new Airbus A350 jets to fly non-stop from Australia to Europe. When launched, the route will become the world's longest commercial passenger service and aims to turn what was once a 5-day journey on the Kangaroo route to London into a single flight lasting 19 to 21 hours, depending on routing and winds. Captain Tony Lucas is a Qantas pilot and the former president of the Australian and International Pilots Association. He'll actually be flying the plane when it arrives in Qantas service next April, and says the plane comes with a few special mods, including an extra fuel tank. And out of necessity, it'll also take fewer passengers.
6: They'll certainly have to knock the numbers down. So the Qantas configuration is for somewhere in the vicinity of 238, 240 passengers, whereas a normal A350 1000 would carry 330, 350, depending on the configuration, number of premium seats and so on that an airline might put in. So certainly there'll be a fair bit of space in this aeroplane. It's a premium heavy aeroplane for Qantas, so lots of business class and premium economy seats. And it will be able then to fly a bit further with the addition of this extra fuel tank.
5: Tony Lucas says from a pilot's perspective, there are worries about running flights with these kind of durations.
6: We can take it in shifts. Qantas has ordered a bespoke crew rest for the A350-1000ULR because of those longer tours of duty. We've got a bunk that's actually up in the roof of the aeroplane, up close towards the flight deck, where we can take a bit of a break. But we'll need to manage those breaks fairly carefully, given the fact that it's a 20-hour flight.
2: Yeah.
6: So we'll need to make sure that we're managing our fatigue well, managing our rest well.
5: Qantas expects to operate daily non-stop flights between Sydney and London from October next year. The airlines indicated that ticket prices could be around 20% higher than one-stop alternatives in premium cabins.
2: That is Mike Commode there. Taking a look at the headlines now on ABC News Radio. Federal authorities say local transmission of the H5 strain of bird flu has occurred between a number of greater crested terns in South Australia. We'll get the latest from Canberra in just a moment. The Federal Treasurer has confirmed that the fuel excise relief will end on Sunday, meaning that motorists will pay the full tax from Monday. The US says it has intercepted missiles launched by Iran at its forces stationed in the Middle East following a five-day pause in hostilities. And the AFL's included an MCG doubleheader in its fixture for the last two rounds of the home and away season next month. In round 23, Richmond will play St Kilda on the Saturday afternoon, followed by Hawthorn and Collingwood. Let's turn to federal politics news now, and the day in Canberra has been dominated by bird flu. South Australian authorities say it's very, very likely the deadly H5 strain is now spreading locally, sparking fears for wildlife across Australia. In the last 15 minutes, the Federal Agriculture Minister, Julie Collins, has been providing an update on the situation. In fact, that press conference is continuing, but let's get more on it from our political reporter, Lexi Junawick, who joins me from Parliament House. Lexi, run me through what the Minister's had to say so far.
7: Good afternoon to you, Laura. Well, Federal Agriculture Minister, Julie Collins, as you mentioned, she's holding a press conference right now. In the last 10 minutes or so, she's confirmed that the H5 strain of bird flu local transmission has occurred between a number of greater crested terns in South Australia. Now, this is significant because it's the first time the virus has been confirmed to have been transmitted within Australia, and it comes after 11 more suspected cases were detected in South Australia. Now, Minister Collins emphasised that there haven't been any cases detected in the poultry or wider agricultural industries, and officials have said that the risk to human health remains low. Minister Collins has said that the further spread of the virus should be expected. And when we're looking at a broader picture, because this is a story that listeners will probably feel like they've been getting updates every few days about number of cases or suspected cases, Minister Collins confirmed that there have now been 27 confirmed detections of bird flu in Australia, 10 of them located in Western Australia, 14 in South Australia, 2 in New South Wales and 1 in Queensland. And I believe we've got a sample of audio just from the press conference a short time ago with Minister Collins outlining the federal government's response.
8: While there remains no evidence of any mass mortalities at this point in time, we do expect with this local transmission that there will be further detections in Australian wildlife. States and territories will continue to undertake activities on the ground, particularly through shared costs to manage the impact of the H5 bird flu. We have been working with states and territories all the way along and with industry and with wildlife experts. And as people would be aware, we have invested over $113 million now in preparing for this. We have also, working with states and territories, now released a further $24 million together with the states and territories. I do want to reiterate, at this point in time, there has been no detections in any poultry or agricultural industries in Australia, and that the risk to human health remains low. I do want to again thank Australians for the reporting in relation to dead birds or sick birds over recent weeks.
2: That's the Federal Agriculture Minister, Julie Collins, there. Now, Lexi, what impact are these suspected cases having in South Australia?
7: temporary pausing of on-beach tours at Seal Bay in South Australia to help protect the local sea lion population. A wildlife veterinarian and Adelaide University Associate Professor in Wildlife Health, Wayne Boardman, spoke to the ABC a bit earlier today and said that the suspected cases on Kangaroo Island were, quote, sad news and a worst-case scenario. He said that he was concerned about the potential for the virus to be very close to this endangered sea lion population. And he said that other species of birds and mammals were also susceptible. And it's as I think Minister Collins pointed out, the federal government is expecting further spread of bird flu. The message to the public right now is that if they see any dead birds, to head to their agriculture.gov.au website to report them. It's really important that they do so. And Minister Collins reflected that the community has done a great job so far in doing that, and that has been vital to have eyes on the ground right across the country.
2: Yeah, indeed. On another matter, Lexi, the Treasurer has spoken about the fuel excise discount. What's he had to say?
7: Yeah, we were chatting about this yesterday and today during a press conference regarding the latest inflation figures. In case you missed it, the consumer price index rose 3.8% in the 12 months to June, which was down from 4% in the previous month. The Treasurer, he confirmed during this press conference that the fuel excise relief will end next week, and that means that motorists will pay the full tax from Monday. Now, as motorists will be aware, the government initially halved the fuel excise and petrol and diesel for 3 months in response to the global oil shock, and then extend the discount at a smaller rate of 16 cents per litre for the month of July. And this discount also applied to the heavy vehicle road user charge. Now, Jim Chalmers has said that the government won't be extending it to again, as I mentioned. He said it was never the government's intention to make the scheme permanent. Here's a bit more of Jim Chalmers.
9: That fuel excise relief will end midnight on Sunday, and that's because it has played a really important role helping to take some of the sting out of these cost of living pressures. But as I've made clear, it was never the government's intention for that to be permanent.
7: Treasurer Jim Chalmers there. And Laura, I'm sure that many listeners are wondering what it will mean for them at the Bowser. According to the NRMA, which is the National Roads and Motorists Association, motorists can expect to see fuel prices steadily increase in the subsequent weeks, but emphasis on the steady increase. We're not expecting a sharp jump. We've already seen quite a bit of reaction to this confirmed decision from the federal government. Warren Clark, who's the CEO of Nat Road, which is the largest road transport association in Australia, he said that by not extending the reduced road user charge from Monday, quote, every Australian will be paying more for groceries, medicines and everyday essentials. And he says that the decision will flow on to businesses across the country. He's encouraging the government to keep the road user charge at zero until at least January 1st next year, given what we're seeing in the Middle East. And just an update on fuel supplies in Australia. The Energy Minister, Chris Bowen, during his most recent update, said Australia currently has 42 days of petrol, 38 days of diesel and 32 days of jet fuel in stockpile.
2: Lexi, thank you so much. A comprehensive wrap.
7: My pleasure. Thanks so much, Laura.
2: That's our political reporter, Lexi Junawick, there at Parliament House. Let's take you to some breaking news now from South Australia. A police officer has been seriously injured in a stabbing, and her alleged attacker has been shot by police in Adelaide's north. It happened this morning. Police saying the officer has been rushed to hospital after being stabbed in the neck. The suspect has also been taken to hospital after being shot in the leg, but his injuries are not considered life-threatening. Acting Commissioner David O'Donovan is providing an update right now.
10: At about 11 a.m, the Northern District Police responded to multiple reports from members of the public regarding a male who was armed with a knife running onto Main North Road at Elizabeth East. Police acted immediately to locate and engage the man in order to protect public safety. During the confrontation, a police officer was stabbed in the neck and the armed man was shot by police. Our immediate concern, obviously, is for the welfare of the police officer. So the police officer was transported immediately to hospital and is currently receiving treatment for serious injuries. We are providing appropriate support for her colleagues and, of course, for her family. The suspect, as I said, received a gunshot injury to the leg. He was also transported to hospital and is also receiving medical care. His injuries are not deemed to be life-threatening.
2: That is Acting SA Police Commissioner

0: David O'Donovan, speaking to reporters just a few moments ago in Adelaide about that breaking story. A South Australian police officer seriously injured in a stabbing attack. Her alleged attacker has been shot in the leg by police. Let's get some sports news for you now. Fraser Fyfe, hello.
1: Hello, Laura. Well, Australia's sprinters have made 100-metre history on an electric evening of athletics at the Commonwealth Games. Jessica Stewart has more from Glasgow.
2: In torrential Scottish rain, Lachlan Kennedy ran the 100 metres faster than any Australian had before. His time of 9.85 smashing the previous national record, but 200s faster than him was Cameroon's Emmanuel Esme, who surged late to pip the Australian at the line. Tori Lewis broke the Australian record once in the semi and once again in the final to claim bronze in the women's race. Kai Robinson ran a dominant race to take gold in the men's 10,000 metres, and 12 years after her first Commonwealth Games title, Australia's Eleanor Patterson claimed gold in the women's high jump. In the pool, the Dolphins enjoyed another dominant day, taking 5 golds.
1: Newcastle Knights NRL hooker Phoenix Crossland says it's a relief that captain Kalyn Ponga has been named to return from a short stint on the sideline. The Queensland State of Origin star was unavailable for last Friday's match against the Sydney Roosters after experiencing quad tightness. The Knights lost the game by a point and two of its stars to season-ending injuries. Dylan Brown ruptured his ACL while Dylan Lucas broke his ankle. Crossland says that Ponga is a big inclusion, as well as returning centre Dane Gagai for Saturday's game against Brisbane.
3: It's really nice to have those boys back. Obviously, Kalyn's our leader, and you know, we're going up to Brisbane. It's such a tough place to play, so we need all the help we can get, so it's really nice to have them back.
1: Melbourne AFL coach Stephen King says that no club is more aware of Christian Petrarca's ability than the Demons. Petrarca will line up for the Gold Coast Suns against his old side for the first time on Sunday after missing the round 4 meeting at the MCG, which the Demons won by 20 points. He was traded at the end of last season after a decade at Melbourne, where he won a premiership and a Norm Smith medal in 2021. King says his players will have their work cut out trying to contain their old teammate.
4: For us, it's just another weapon on a pretty talented team that we'll have to try and contain. So we know what he's like at his best, how damaging he is. So, he's one of the handful of players we'll need to try and curtail a little bit to go out there and win the 4 points.
1: Meanwhile, Fremantle coach Justin Longmuir says that his side is wary of being too focused on Western Bulldogs superstar Marcus Bontempelli in their clash at Perth Stadium on Friday night. Bontempelli has been in sublime form in recent weeks, the midfielder hitting the scoreboard with 7 goals in his past 3 games. Longmuir acknowledged the challenge in stopping the champion, but says the Bulldogs had other midfield weapons.
5: They don't just rely on him. They've got Ed Richards is flying at the moment. They've obviously got some younger guys through the middle of the ground with Libba, and then Libba comes back in. And so they've got some good depth going through the middle of the ground.
1: In soccer, Premier League club Chelsea have claimed a chaotic 6-4 victory over A-League side Western Sydney Wanderers at Stadium Australia. Substitute striker João Pedro delivered a 10-minute hat-trick, adding to earlier strikes from Dastan Satpaev, Dario Essugo and Jamie Gittins. It secured victory for new manager Spaniard Xabi Alonso in his first match since taking charge, other than behind-closed-doors friendlies. Fellow Premier League outfit Tottenham will face Sydney FC at Sydney Football Stadium tonight. Chelsea and Tottenham will then clash at Stadium Australia on Saturday evening. And Sydney FC have suffered a blow ahead of the upcoming A-League season, with Spanish striker Victor Campuzano suffering a serious knee injury. The 29-year-old Spaniard has torn his ACL after landing awkwardly while challenging for the ball at training. He'll return to Spain for surgery before beginning his rehabilitation. The injury is likely to rule him out for the majority, if not all, of the upcoming season. And finally, teenage Australian tennis player Cruz Hewitt looks set for a big jump in the men's world rankings after his first tour win at Washington's DC Open. The 17-year-old defeated top 100 player Marcos Giron in straight sets, and he'll likely face either compatriot Alex de Minaur or Greece's Stefanos Tsitsipas in the round of 16. Laura.
0: Thanks, Fraser. A look at the weather. Brisbane, 24 and clear. It's a fine 18 in Sydney, 9 in Canberra and partly cloudy. Showers and 12 degrees right now in Melbourne. Hobart, currently 8 degrees with a shower or two. A possible shower and 13 in Adelaide right now. And Perth, 19 degrees and sunny this afternoon. In Darwin, it is 30 degrees right now and clear for your Wednesday afternoon. Do stay with us. We'll be back with you in an hour here on ABC News Radio. But right now we're going to take

0: you to today's episode of Afternoon Briefing. It's coming up with Patricia Karvelas next. She'll be talking the local transmission of H5 bird flu and also inflation with Daniel Molino and Tim Wilson.
1: Inflation eases as the Treasurer confirms the discount to the fuel excise will end next week, despite renewed fighting in Iran. I'm Patricia Karvelas, live from the lands of the Wurundjeri people in Melbourne. Welcome to Afternoon Briefing. Transmission of the H5 strain of the bird flu between native Australian birds has been confirmed for the first time. Federal Agriculture Minister Julie Collins says they expect further transmission in Australian wildlife, despite no detections in agriculture or poultry sectors to date. It comes after 11 more suspected cases were detected in South Australia, seven of which are in the state's southeast and four on Kangaroo Island. So is there any stopping this spread? I'll ask a bird flu expert live in a moment. Inflation has eased, cooling bets of an August interest rate hike. Annual inflation came in at 3.8% in June, compared to a forecast by economists of 4.1%. It comes as the Treasurer all but rules out extending the discount to the fuel excise, meaning petrol will be more expensive from next week. We'll speak to the Assistant Treasurer and the Shadow Treasurer this hour. And the US says it's worked with Saudi Arabia to carry out fresh airstrikes in Iraq, targeting Iran-backed militant groups after a wave of drone attacks on US bases. Iran confirmed it launched strikes at US forces, saying it targeted an airbase and a US military central command centre in Jordan. The US has warned further attacks on American troops or Saudi Arabia's energy infrastructure risks additional action. Hello and welcome to Afternoon Briefing, live on the ABC News Channel and News Radio right across the country. In some breaking news this hour, the Australian government has announced the first cases of the deadly H5N1 strain of bird flu by local transmission in Australia. Federal Agriculture Minister Julie Collins just spoke in Sydney and says it is inevitable there will be more cases in Australian wildlife.
2: I can advise that today the Consultative Committee on Animal Diseases, Emergency Animal Diseases, met and has agreed, based on testing and sequencing by the CSIRO lab, that some local transmission has occurred between a number of greater crested terns that are resident in South Australia. While there remains no evidence of any mass mortalities at this point in time, we do expect, with this local transmission, that there will be further detections in Australian wildlife.
1: For some immediate reaction, Michelle Villa is a bird flu expert at the University of Melbourne and the outreach coordinator at the World Health Organisation Collaborating Centre for Reference and Research on Influenza. Welcome to the program.
3: Thanks for having me.
1: Just how significant is this to see this strain transmitting among Australian wildlife?
3: Yeah, so this constitutes a significant change in the epidemiology of what we have been seeing. So for the first 4 weeks following the first detection, the situation we found ourselves in was essentially that these Southern Ocean pelagic seabirds were turning up on our beaches that were positive. There was probably a transmission chain occurring somewhere else, like the Southern Ocean, and they just turned up on our beaches. But the detection in these terns in South Australia suggests that it has now gone from these pelagic seabirds and into local Australian wildlife and is transmitting here on our shores.
1: Okay, and given we've got, you know, other countries as examples, what is the common trajectory now for the spread among our wildlife?
3: Yeah, so unfortunately, this virus has been really catastrophic everywhere it's been found. It's been causing mass mortality events in wildlife. This includes both wild birds as well as in marine mammals such as seals. It's been very difficult for poultry industries to manage with lots of animals culled. And there have been a small number of human cases on every continent as well. So it is a really significant finding.
1: I just want to pick you up on that, a small number of human cases on every continent. So We're told that the human element is very small. Just talk me through what the impact has been, though.
3: Yeah, so H5N1 comprises lots of different variants. And so the variant that we're dealing with now, it's called 2.3.4.4b, has caused less than 100 human cases in the last 5 years, which is a really small number given the millions and millions of animals it has impacted and the large number of people that do work with animals. So if you think about people who work in the poultry industry and people who work in the dairy industry that have heavy, very high levels of contact, there have been a very small number of human cases. Furthermore, these human cases have been extremely mild. Most of the cases in the US that have been reported have been things like conjunctivitis, which are eye infections, and I think there has only been one or two deaths.
1: The government has repeated that there has been no impact on agriculture or poultry as of yet, but is it just a matter of time?
3: Nothing is for certain. I always say the only predictable thing about avian influenza is that it is completely unpredictable. So the poultry industry is taking this very seriously. Some companies have chosen to house their birds already. I read a news article in the ABC that Ingram's was doing this, for example. So they are taking that very seriously. And we can control this spread of avian influenza from wildlife to poultry through very strong biosecurity. However, we have had avian influenza outbreaks in our poultry in Australia before due to a domestic strain of high pathogenicity H7. So if this does spread widely through Australian wild birds, there is a risk, of course, for the poultry industry.
1: Okay. And you would think that the poultry industry, now that we're seeing this kind of localised spread, would have to increase all of its procedures, right? Like all of the transmission and all of its processes. Is it inevitable that that will now increase?
3: So they've already done this. I know that in some instances, since the very first detection in Western Australia, that they have done this. And as part of preparedness over the last few years, there has been considerable evaluation in the poultry industry in how to improve biosecurity. And so I anticipate that they will be implementing more of these measures. But that is a question that is, of course, best directed to the poultry industry representatives.
1: We didn't hear any specific plans about how to protect against this local transmission in the press conference from the government. Is there anything the government should be doing? I know others have suggested that there should be a package or something announced to actually fight the spread and invest more in prevention.
3: There's always an opportunity to invest more in prevention. I think surveillance at this point remains really critical. It's really important that we understand where the virus is and is not, in which species it is, and how it is spreading. However, if you have a look overseas, once it's widespread in wild birds, it is actually very difficult to control. Unfortunately, birds are going to do what birds are going to do, and with them, they will move the virus around. There has been talk, for example, in New Zealand that they are going to vaccinate some select wild birds, but it's just not very feasible to do widespread vaccination campaigns of wild birds. It's just really quite impossible. So rather, what Ducue really is leading is trying to build resilience in our wildlife species. So essentially, we know that our wildlife face numerous different pressures. For example, marine heat waves may mean there's less food for them. Deforestation may mean there's less breeding grounds for them. And so if we can decrease those other pressures, those species have a much higher chance of getting through any substantive H5N1 outbreaks at a species level, and they may recover again after that. So that's a really critical part of Australia's response, is trying to build resilience in our native wildlife.
1: What is the best case and what is the nightmare scenario?
3: I think the best case is that we are extremely lucky and it becomes self-limiting in turns and it goes away. I think the likelihood for that is probably quite low, but we can always hope. I think the worst case is that we see what we saw in other parts of the world. For example, in South America, you know, they lost almost 40% of the Peruvian pelicans in the country of Peru. They lost more than about 20% of the South American sea lions in the whole continent of South America. And it really was quite devastating for the wildlife there. And so I would argue that is probably the worst case scenario for us. And we can imagine anything between the best and the worst case could happen.
0: Okay, so there were sort of moments, I've got to say, where I thought today it reminded me of the beginning of COVID, the way the minister was outlining how many cases and so forth. Is that, obviously, that affected humans? There's always a different sort of pressure point for governments. But do you expect these rolling updates now in terms of just how significant this is and how it's spreading?
3: So there have been rolling updates since the very beginning. If you go to birdflu.gov.au, every day there is an updated list of the number of cases in each state. So that certainly has been happening from the beginning. And that is because this is quite a significant animal disease and the implications for Australia could be very big.
0: And the minister also pointed out in her press conference that there had been no mass casualty event, and there hasn't been yet, but that's just a matter of time, right?
3: So again, that's a possibility. We could imagine a diversity of different scenarios occurring, and that is certainly a possibility. Looking at the data, that is a likely possibility, but surveillance is our best tool to understand what is or is not happening.
0: Many thanks for joining us this afternoon.
3: Thanks for having me.
0: And that was Michelle Villa, who's a bird flu expert at the University of Melbourne, on local transmission now of the H5N1 bird flu virus for the first time. Despite yet another flare-up in the Middle East conflict today and oil prices by the barrel still sky high, the federal government has promised to scrap the fuel discount as planned. Now, the original 50% discount was dropped back to 16 cents from July, and now it's scheduled to go altogether at the end of the week.
4: We've made it really clear on a couple of occasions that the fuel excise relief will taper off on Monday. We made that clear when we announced it. One of the reasons why we extended it at half the rate is because we have always intended for that to taper off. So that fuel excise relief will end midnight on Sunday.
0: For more on the economic news of the day, because there's been quite a bit, I want to bring in Assistant Treasurer Daniel Molino. Welcome to the program.
5: Thanks for having me on, PK.
0: We'll start with inflation. It did ease today, but it's still not exactly where it should be, as you know. It's not within the RBA's preferred band. And the trim mean also is also just sort of stagnant, really. So are you worried, Minister, that it's kind of stuck, that we're in this stuck pattern now?
5: Well, what I'd say is it's encouraging that it's come down, both in quarterly and monthly terms. It's come down to 3.8 in monthly terms, but also it's come down now 3 months in a row. You're right that the trim mean is stable at 3.6. What I'd say is that, yes, we acknowledge that people are doing it tough, so that's why we have a whole range of cost of living supports in place. But I think it's encouraging that inflation in the headline sense is coming down, despite all of the uncertainty and pressures that we're seeing around the globe.
0: Yeah, but that, you know, it's as you say, when it's stabilised, that means it's not going down, and that's the preferred measure. I mean, that's not really much of a victory, right? In terms of inflation, this is not where it should be.
5: Well, I think where it is below where both the government and the RBA had forecast it would be at this point. It's also lower than market expectations. So, yeah, look, it's not that we've gotten to where we want to be. It's higher than we would want it to be. But certainly it's encouraging and welcome news today to see it come down by 0.2%. And look, the government has a strategy for continuing to manage the economy. We're putting downward pressure through our spending restraint. We've got a range of measures on productivity growth. So we've got a holistic and comprehensive economic strategy that is still playing out.
0: And what does it mean for interest rates? Do you expect that they won't rise in August?
5: Well, I don't speculate on the way the Reserve Bank, as an independent monetary authority, looks at these things. But I think, you know, the Reserve Bank would look at this and clearly they'd look at it having come down. I think the markets have made a reading on this. But look, they don't always get it right. But I think clearly it's a welcome development today.
0: I want to move to some other issues. The fuel excise, it's going to be over. Petrol will be more expensive next week. What do you say to average Australians who are already under the pump, already struggling with cost of living issues, and their petrol will be
1: higher when the war is clearly still going on?
5: So this has been a really important measure, and I've talked about this on a number of occasions. I think it was a really targeted measure that provided particular assistance to people who, for example, were running businesses that needed to use diesel fuel, people in the outer suburbs who were travelling large distances and didn't have access to or easy access to public transport, people in the region. So it's been incredibly important. But as the Treasurer said, it was always designed as a temporary measure. And so what we did was we extended it by a month to taper it off. I think that was a very sensible measure to take. But this measure was always temporary, and I think it's played its part.
1: OK, but the war's not over. And people would think, hang on a minute, the war's not over. It's impossible, it seems, to find a deal to end this war. Every day we see new evidence of escalation. That means that petrol prices are going to be up, right? That's inevitable.
5: Well, petrol prices will increase by the amount of the levy coming off on Monday.
1: But we're also seeing, you know, full oil prices high. This is the problem.
5: Yeah, but oil is at the moment lower than it was at its peak when this measure was brought in. And look, what I'd say is I'm not going to speculate exactly how this conflict will play out. What we've said right from the start is that the length and severity of the conflict is going to be the prime driver of the impact on oil prices and the economy more broadly. So we're still seeing impacts from the conflict over in the Middle East, in Iran. But look, oil is lower than it was at the peak. And I think this particular measure has played a part for 4 months now. And I think it's helped people in that particular set of situations.
1: I have to ask you, the Northern Territory and the Queensland governments have rejected mandatory green energy standards for data centres. Are the standards dead?
5: No, I wouldn't say that. And look, I'd just firstly take a step back and say I think the Prime Minister did a really important thing in leaning forward and saying that we need a nationally coordinated approach on data centres. They're an incredibly important part of our overall economic growth.
1: And hasn't that national approach already fallen apart?
5: No, but we need the social licence, and a big part of that social licence is making sure that we manage the way in which they impact with the grid. So what I'd say to those two governments is that we need to make sure that these data centres not just contribute to the grid, but do so in a way that's consistent with the clean energy transition. So, look, you don't always get complete agreement across the federal government and eight jurisdictions.
1: So you won't override them? Can you override them? How do you have national standards if they don't want to agree to that?
5: Well, look, I think we continue the discussion. This is a really important area.
1: You think you can make them budge?
5: Well, it's not my portfolio.
1: No, but that's true.
5: I think the Commonwealth Government can engage both through Minister Bowen, through the leadership more generally. I think this is an area we'll continue to have discussions
1: with
5: jurisdictions.
1: And is there the possibility that you will take out the part that actually mandates the renewable part of that story, that you would allow different energy sources? I mean, Tim Wilson, I spoke to him a little earlier, we were about to play the interview, but he says nuclear, all of it should be on the table.
5: Well, I wouldn't want to try to guess how the discussions will go, but look, I think we've had an initial discussion. It's been really important, and as I said, I think it was really important that the Prime Minister has brought data centres, the way we manage it in terms of land use, energy, water, international cabinet. So let's see these discussions play out.
1: Again, quoting Tim Wilson, people will see him in a moment, but he's arguing that there should be a national royal commission into the CFMEU and their behaviour. Are you prepared to support them?
5: No, I think what happened yesterday was really important. Can I just say in relation to what happened yesterday that Jacinta Allan leaves behind a big legacy, and I just want to say that, you know, she's contributed both as a local member, as a minister for over two decades, and as a premier in relation to significant infrastructure across this state. Ben Carroll is the new premier. I've worked with Ben over a number of years. Our electorates are right next to each other. I see how active he is locally. I welcome the fact that he's called a royal commission, and I think it's a step forward.
1: Do we need it to be wider?
5: No, I think that set of issues that he's dealing with is a set of issues that has been ventilated in the public square, in the media, and I think it's an important set of issues that can be looked through in terms of reference that are suitably framed.
1: One of the arguments that is being made is that Labor was in a rush, Ben Carroll was in a rush to announce a royal commission, so it's all within terms of reference which are safer for the Andrews and Allan governments, and that only the Liberal Party, if they win, will be able to have a wider and more robust royal commission. What's your response to that?
5: No, I think if Labor wins the next election, and I think they're in a good position too.
6: They're not really in a good position.
5: Well, look, I think they've got a good record they can argue on. And I think that the Royal Commission that Ben Carroll will see through at the start of next term, if he wins, I think that Royal Commission will look at these issues in great depth.
6: Should it start before the start of next term?
5: Well, look, I think these things are complicated and take some time to set up. I think it's better to do it properly.
6: OK, so you think that they shouldn't rush to do it before the November election?
5: Look, I don't want to try and give Ben advice on micromanaging each and every issue, but I think my understanding is that one of the first key things that he pointed to was setting up a Royal Commission. That commitment is extremely important. He's going to go to the next election on that issue. I think doing that after the election, to me, makes sense and is something which I think will resonate well with the Victorian people.
6: Thanks so much for coming in.
5: Thanks.
6: And that was the Assistant Treasurer, Daniel Molino, on new inflation data out today, the discount to the fuel excise ending at the end of the week and more. For the opposition's view, I referred to it a few times, I spoke to the Shadow Treasurer, Tim Wilson, a short time ago. Tim Wilson, welcome to the program.
7: Thank you for having me.
6: Inflation is easing. Do you concede the economy is at least heading in the right direction?
7: No. Underlying inflation persists, and that's because of government expenditure. Yesterday, the Reserve Bank governor was asked explicitly about government expenditure and said it's directly driving demand. Until the government confronts its spending addiction, we're not actually going to get lower prices in supermarkets, where Australian households are going and paying more and getting less. The reality is, yes, there's been an easing, but it hasn't solved the above-band inflation problem.
6: It's not solved, but it's going in the right direction. That's the question.
7: Well, what we've lost is the cushion that's been driven principally by international factors. The underlying domestic factors remain. That's why we have 3.6% inflation, underlying inflation, and it's stayed steady. It started before Iran, it's continued during, and if Iran ends tomorrow, just as we had a pause, it didn't evaporate.
6: But economists expected it to be worse, so, you know, you might consider it incremental, but it's certainly something that is more positive than what the expectation was, right?
7: Well, people were thinking it could be much, much worse, which was not going to be good, and now it's slightly worse. And suddenly we're celebrating this is a victory.
6: Well,
7: it's still above the target band of the Reserve Bank, which means persistent inflation puts upward pressure on interest rates. There's no disappearing of that risk. And Australians have been living that right throughout this year. And remember, the Treasurer himself said that we had turned the inflation corner. He's right, we did turn the inflation corner, but it was in the wrong direction.
6: OK, so the RBA is less likely, of course, now, it seems, to raise interest rates.
7: I'd be cautious about predicting that.
6: I'm not predicting it. It's less likely, according to experts. You don't see it that way?
7: Well, I think we need to be cautious because the key driver of inflation that they look at is underlying inflation that remains stable. We saw the employment data last week, which highlighted the aggregate demand issues that are confronted. So the experts got it wrong on the data today. I'd be cautious about it. Of course, I want to see lower inflation and lower interest rates, but

0: demand issues that are confronted. So the experts got it wrong on the data today. I'd be cautious about it. Of course, I want to see lower inflation and lower interest rates, but we shouldn't be so optimistic off the back of this data.
1: Isn't the reason house prices are sort of ticking down because ultimately interest rates have been high? Isn't that the main reason?
0: No, there's the issue of confidence in the Australian economy, where Australians are looking, particularly post the budget, about the trajectory and where they have confidence to go and invest and build out the future of the Australian economy. Now, interest rates have an impact on that too. I'm not arguing that. There are lots of different factors, but we've seen a very sharp decline in confidence in the past 6 months, and particularly since the federal budget, when we need, and we have record low consumer confidence, record low small business confidence, and that's not good for a prosperous future Australian economy.
1: Do you agree with your colleague Andrew Bragg that house prices should go down?
0: Well, we want housing to be affordable. And I use the example often in the electorate of Goldstein, a suburb called Glen Huntly. Before last year, you were able to buy a first home often in the low, the high twos. Now you'll be struggling to get one in the median threes. A first home, one bedroom, one car park. And what we've seen is this, because of the consequence of the government's 5% home deposit scheme, a massive uplift in the cost of the first home. I don't consider that to be a good outcome. What I want is first home buyers to be able to get into the market, because that's the best pathway for them to be able to then go on and get a family home as they need it.
1: But those first homes, those prices are now moderating, right?
0: No, they're going the wrong direction. This is what the data clearly shows. The average price has been declining modestly, but what we've seen is an uplift in the first homeowners as a direct consequence of the government schemes. The government doesn't understand the consequences of the policies they've introduced. It's made it harder for young Australians to buy their first home, no matter how much they try and spin it.
1: OK, but house prices are generally going down, which is a fact, yes?
0: Well, there's multitudes of parts of the housing market. There's the top end of the market that's having its own price effect. There's the median house price, that's having an effect. What we're seeing at the first home ownership level, which is the critical level to make sure that young Australians can buy their first home and then go on and build out their wealth for the future of themselves and their families, has been going up.
1: Just on a couple of other issues, the fuel excise obviously is coming off. The Treasurer has all but confirmed it. That's it. The cut to the fuel excise, I should be clear. So it's going to be restored to its former glory. And you've kind of backed that in. Do you think that's the right strategy?
0: Well, we're watching international events. That was the basis in which the government made its initial decision off the recommendation of the opposition. The key difference was when we said cut fuel excise, we said it should have inflation offset so it doesn't contribute to inflation problem that Australians are experiencing. The government chose not to do that, and I think if they're going to reintroduce it based off international events, we need to have inflation offsets.
1: Yeah, they're not going to reintroduce it. That's the point, though, because it's going back to what it was. So motorists will have higher prices for fuel, right, inevitably. Is
0: well,
1: that okay?
0: People will pay more tax as a consequence
1: people
0: of the government's
1: People will pay
0: decision.
1: More for putting their petrol in, right, like in crude terms.
0: Yes.
1: Is that okay?
0: Well, of course, everybody wants to pay lower taxes.
1: The totally. Offset... People want to pay... When they go and pay with their credit card often, they want it to be lower. Why isn't the opposition calling for it to be extended?
0: Well, because we need to make rational decisions. We made the case for a fuel excise cut off the back of price spikes that were driven by international events outside of our control. Now, there's been pauses, starts, ends. I think we have to keep a watching brief on fuel prices before we make a decision, because at the end of the day, government still needs some revenue, and we need to make sure we've also got flexibility that if we do see another price spike, there's a pathway for relief.
1: Just a couple of other issues. The Northern Territory and Queensland governments have rejected mandatory green energy standards for data centres. Do you support their opposition to the government's proposed national standards?
0: Well, it makes complete logical sense. I mean, we need to make sure that data centres have access to energy. It really doesn't matter what the makeup of the electron is, they need access to energy. This government has consistently failed on energy policy because despite talking all green, the Prime Minister is off in the West talking about building new oil refineries. What we need is investment to build that energy supply so that Australians can have cheaper electricity prices.
1: Yeah, I get that's the broader issue, but why not demand of these data centres that they have renewable energy fuel them?
0: Well, because it may not be the best pathway for the volume of energy they need. And this is one of the reasons we should lift the nuclear moratorium.

0: because we actually need more baseload energy into the system. I don't think that's really shocking to anybody. The government's trying to use other policy levers to drive their policy objective rather than actually how we're going to build the future industrial capacity of our nation.
1: Do you care if data centres increase emissions?
0: Well, I'm concerned about, obviously, emissions overall, but I'm also concerned about price, reliability and making sure that we have the energy supply that Australians need. And it's not just for data centres, it's for all Australian industry, because if we don't have Australian industry, we don't have Australian jobs.
1: Your opposite number, Jim Chalmers, says that Angus Taylor, the opposition leader, has questions to answer over the mention in New South Wales ICAC hearings about being asked to contribute, you know, to write a cheque essentially to the inquiry they're looking at in terms of this grouping. It's a broader inquiry, but do you think Angus Taylor does have to answer the broader questions about whether he was asked, whether he considered it, all of it?
0: Well, he's already answered the critical question.
1: He's answered the one bit, which is he didn't write a cheque, but we don't know anything else about his dealings.
0: Well, that's what I was going to say in my answer, is he's already answered the critical question. And, of course, this is a matter, I'm not going to comment on ICAC matters, but the key thing is there are other questions that need to be answered. Why did the federal government give public money, taxpayers' money, to projects in Victoria, though, and you were facilitated in organised crime? I remember last time I was on this program, Patricia, and I specifically said I think we should talk about CFMEU corruption and public money going towards organised crime. And now it's the subject of a royal commission, though unfortunately I wasn't asked about it last time I was on the program.
1: That was very sneaky for you to say it that way. Maybe I had other things to talk to you about. We'll have to go through
0: the interview. That's true, but I think talking about CFMEU corruption, it's linked to...
1: Well, let me ask you this then, because this is the perfect segue. In fact, it's right here, I've written CFMEU. Do you want a national royal commission?
0: I've said consistently I think Labor should have a national royal commission set up by the government, because we know that they have provided public money to the Victorian government on projects they know have been...

0: through the CFMEU Labor cartel.
1: Yeah, there are serious allegations. So just to be clear, if the coalition were to be elected at the next election...
0: We want this done. I want to see the government do this now.
1: They're not about to announce a federal royal commission.
0: How do you know that? CFMEU. Have you asked them?
1: I'm asking you specifically, is it your view that if you were to be elected, and I know that's a big steep hill to climb, but that there would be a national royal commission?
0: Well, I think we'll wait and see where the situation is when we come to government. But I do think that the federal government, and I think you should put it to the federal government, whether they're going to have a federal royal commission, because we know there have been public projects where money has gone to organised crime through the CFMEU Labor cartel, knowing that the Prime Minister and the government have provided public money to those projects.
1: OK, but if it's important, why not say you'd have one?
0: Well, because firstly, we have to wait to see where we are when we're at the point of government. We're currently in opposition, unfortunately. And of course, we will continue to monitor the situation very closely.
1: OK, all right. So you're saying it depends how a state one would play out.
0: Well, I'm hoping the federal government is going to introduce its own royal commission into why there has been...
1: Would you have two running at the same time? Because there's about to be a state one that Labor state government in Victoria is going to
0: But it's
1: start.
0: All interconnected, and it all goes through the patronage network of the Labor Party. We know that. And that we've had public money finding its way into the hands of organised crime. And I also want to see how the Victorian one actually plays out. I'm deeply suspicious that it's actually going to get to the rot on the bottom. Look at what happened yesterday. The Victorian Premier was removed, not because there was a view that there was a better replacement. It was because the replacement had the argument, if we run a royal commission as Labor, we'll be able to contain the damage done to our party from a royal commission.
1: That's not the reason he cited, to be fair. He said that he understands that there's public need for it.
0: That's very much the active discussion within the Labor Party, that there has been a way to contain the damage from a royal commission is by them calling it and not leaving it to a change of government. I think it highlights actually just how deep interconnected the issues are. And I said, you've got this problem now across a lot of the country where the CFMEU Labor cartel has in some way, shape or form been extracting money from the public and giving it to organised crime or other interests.
1: Thank you for coming in.
0: Thank you.
1: And that was Shadow Treasurer Tim Wilson on today's inflation data, the end of the fuel excise and the Royal Commission into the construction sector in Victoria. Well, we're just talking about Victoria there, and to Victoria now, and the state's newly minted Premier, Ben Carroll, began his first full day in the top job at Kmart, the retail chain he began his working life at. He used his press conference to vow to spare no effort to probe reports of union-led corruption in the state's infrastructure sector, following his announcement of a royal commission despite the doubts of the opposition.
2: I want exhaustive terms of reference. No stone will be left unturned, whether it is top-tier contractors, subcontractors, labour hire, government, unions. These will be exhaustive terms of reference. I'll have more to add on that in the coming days and weeks.
3: It's going to be a sham royal commission. He's only doing it because the polling is telling him that Labor is going to lose too many seats, probably his own seats. He doesn't believe in it.
1: Elsewhere today, Nationals leader Matt Canavan has weighed in on Pauline Hanson's international jaunt with Gina Rinehart. Mr. Senator Canavan says if it was him being offered a European getaway by one of Australia's richest, he'd be turning it down.
4: It's up for Pauline to explain these matters, Sam. I can just say what I want to do and achieve and what I would do in these circumstances if a large benefactor offered me a holiday. I'd say, look, actually, I'd prefer you just to put that money into changing the government. The economy's in a really dire strait. Small businesses, some real estate agents just spoke to, just pulling their hair out. They're working very hard. They obviously can't afford these holidays over to the Mediterranean right now, and they want to change. So that's what I'd do. I'd put all that effort, all those resources into that.
1: Back to Victoria now, and Nick McKenzie is an investigative journalist for The Age and the Sydney Morning Herald who broke a series of stories on the state's big build infrastructure projects that, of course, helped to lead to the calling of the Royal Commission and the change in leadership of the Premier. He's my guest. Welcome to the program, Nick.
5: Great to be with you.
1: Okay, so the Premier changed yesterday. He's been talking a lot about this Royal Commission.

0: We don't know the terms of reference, but he keeps promising it will be serious. What are your expectations of what it will deliver?
1: Well, somebody said to me today, there's a Royal Commission and there's a Royal Commission. So Victorians will either get a Royal Commission, a good one, that calls Jacinta Allen, Daniel Andrews, other politicians, public servants, and all the other key players, stakeholders in this big build corruption, wrongdoing mess to face the stand, to answer questions. We'll get a Royal Commission that has proper investigators, has coercive powers to get people to answer questions they can't refuse to do so, that can access phone taps, etc. Or we'll have a Royal Commission that does not have expansive terms of reference, does not have appropriate powers, and does not call Jacinta Allen and other key political decision makers to the stand to hold them to account. We don't know which one we're going to get yet. Ben Carroll has indicated that his former political colleagues, or the former premiers, will both be there, be held to account. But we need to see that that's actually going to happen. Critical, I think, to all this is, who will the Royal Commissioner be? It's got to be an independent, fiercely independent, exhaustive investigator slash jurist, someone who can do this job in the mould of, say, Tony Fitzgerald, of the very famous Fitzgerald Royal Commission in Queensland all those years ago. We can't end up with a Labor-leaning, a pro-union judge, just like we can't end up with a union-busting Conservative judge, because either one would be a disaster, leading to, ultimately, conclusions or recommendations which are politicised.
0: OK, so what are your expectations about when and it will be up and running? Because I spoke a little earlier with Daniel Molino. Now, he's obviously in the federal parliament, assistant treasurer, but, you know, he's a Victorian, has an adjoining seat to Ben Carroll, and he says his expectation is that the Royal Commission would start proper after the November election. Is that how you understand it?
1: Well, we don't have much time. I think we can say as much as that. So just a couple of months to get it up and running. I think politically, Ben Carroll will be wanting to show Victorians he's serious and have something at least in motion in a tangible way. So a Royal Commissioner appointed, terms of reference released, investigations underway, perhaps a statement by counsel assisting, suggesting or setting up the framework and the early indications. It's not hard to form a view early on as to what's going on here in Victoria. There's been a hell of a lot of reporting in our newspaper, The Age. Corruption expert Geoffrey Watson has written an extensive report. There's been a commission of inquiry in Queensland, which has touched on issues in Victoria. The administrator of the CFMEU, now we've had two, have done their own investigations, reports tabled to federal parliament. So we can get a sense from this Royal Commission to be called by Carroll as to what it's going to do. But yes, proper investigations, proper hearings unfolding, that will take some months, and one would imagine that will be after the November election.
0: Yeah. The other part of all of this is the push by some. For instance, Tim Wilson was just on the program. He's the shadow treasurer, the Liberal side of politics. He wants it to be a national Royal Commission of the Albanese government to call it. Is that a better model, or should it be very specifically about Victoria?
1: I think that's not a better model. We've seen federal or national Royal Commissions into the building industry, into union corruption before, in 2002 under Commissioner Cole, and 2014 under Commissioner Dyson Heydon. Their scattergun, let's try to boil the ocean approach, was ultimately counterproductive because they ended up going after too many entities, trying to change too many laws, get too many scalps. In Victoria, we have, while it's complex, still a fairly distinct set of issues involving construction sites, mega projects, the big build and the Victorian branch of the CFMEU, and its gangland mates like Mick Gatto. We've got the best chance of getting, I think, meaningful investigations, meaningful outcomes, hopefully a few meaningful prosecutions and meaningful recommendations that can be put into place if we keep the frame of vision into or on Victoria. Not to say that the rest of the country doesn't have its problems, it does, but we've got one hell of a problem in Victoria, and that's what this commission should be focused on.
0: Yeah, that's really interesting. Just walk me through those terms of reference. If there's a change of government and the this current government, the Ben Carroll now government, has announced the terms of reference. Would the Liberals be able to adjust them if people decide them not to be good enough, if the critique is strong? Just walk me through. Well, you kind of are an expert, actually. I was about to say, the integrity commissioner here, but how would that look?
1: Well, certainly the next government could rip up the terms of reference and create their own. The executive calls a royal commission and it can appoint its own royal commissioner. Although I think if the coalition wins in Victoria and does that, it's going to want to be very careful that it's doing it for good reason, not for purely political reasons. So Ben Carroll can circumvent that by coming up with a Royal Commission that does have expansive terms of reference, by appointing a Royal Commissioner who the whole community agrees is apolitical, is there to fight corruption, fight wrongdoing, is not there to bash a union or bash a corporate. It would be a disaster if the coalition wins and appoints another Dyson Heydon. It's over 10 years ago, but your listeners might remember that Dyson Heydon got into a hell of a lot of trouble by, A, being well-known as a conservative judge, so aligned to one side of politics, but, two, agreeing to attend a coalition, a linked conservative political fundraiser. Once his political credentials seemed to be on the table, once it seemed to be that he was batting for one side of politics, whether that was right or wrong, his credibility was gone, and the trade union movement made sure the public never forgot it. So that's why it's so important that someone is apolitical and is perceived to be apolitical. And, you know, the danger is for Ben Carroll, as it stands, for Jess Wilson, if she gets up, appoint a political mate, appoint a soft touch that the public will see right through it, and it'll be a waste of time.
0: Yeah, that's a really powerful point. Thank you so much for joining us.
1: Thank you.
0: And that was investigative journalist for The Age and The Sydney Morning Herald, Nick McKenzie, on the calling of a royal commission into Victoria's construction sector. Looking overseas now, and US President Donald Trump and Israeli Prime Minister Benjamin Netanyahu have held talks at the White House for the first time since the start of the Iran war. Before the meeting, Donald Trump aired frustrations with Mr. Netanyahu's apparent strategy to raise concerns about an Iranian nuclear site, and I quote, because he wants me to stay involved in the war with Iran.
2: Well, I don't need Bibi to tell me that. Bibi's telling me that because he wants me to stay involved. I mean, right. I don't necessarily. We have the finest, because of Space Force, we have the greatest cameras in the world focused on. We know exactly what's going on. But no, I heard Bibi announce that. I said, why don't you just tell it to me? Why do you have to announce it to the world? I know exactly what's going on at Pickax. It's not a big problem. We took out their nuclear sites, and we'll have to take out Pickax if we don't make a deal. If we don't make a deal, we'll take it out very easily.
0: Comes as Iran confirmed it launched surprise strikes at US forces, saying it targeted an airbase and a US military central command center in Jordan. For some analysis, I want to bring in Alon Pincus, a former Israeli diplomat. Welcome to the program.
3: Thank you, Patricia. Good to be with you again.
0: Donald Trump was venting frustration at Benjamin Netanyahu in public. Were you surprised by this? What do you make of it?
3: Oh, not surprising at all. In fact, you know, in the best case scenario, Trump is disillusioned with Netanyahu. In the worst case scenario, he is livid and upset that none of the rosy fundamental premises that Netanyahu sold him in mid-February, 2 weeks ahead of the war, none of that materialized. The regime hasn't fallen. There was no popular uprising. Iran's ballistic missile remains ballistic missile program remains formidable. They did, in fact, attack the Arab Gulf states, which Netanyahu told them they would not. And they did, in fact, shut down the Strait of Hormuz, which both of these gentlemen, Trump and Netanyahu, never thought would be possible or feasible. And so since the war began, there is a case being built in the White House that Netanyahu misled them or provided them with misguided assumptions. And that led to what you just saw, what you just showed, I'm sorry, in the footage, all these little snipes, all these little insults that Trump every week or so directs at Netanyahu.
0: Is Israel keen to restart strikes at Iran? Why haven't they to date with the US striking Iran almost at the same pace as at the height of the war?
3: But look, a war that began with bringing down the regime and we will never allow them to have nuclear weapons and so on, is now focused on opening the Strait of Hormuz, which was a consequence or an outcome of the war rather than a cause. The Strait was wide open. And so on April 8th, Trump announced a ceasefire, sidelining and marginalizing Israel, not including Israel in the thinking process leading to that, on top of which, two months later, in June, he signed a memorandum of understanding against sidelining Israel and not incorporating Israeli opinion into his decision-making. So right now, what we see is an American-Iranian struggle over who's going to control the Strait of Hormuz. Supposedly, Israel has no stake in that. But there is a case to be made that Mr. Netanyahu wants the war to resume. He wants the U.S. to start the war again. He believes that Trump didn't go the distance and did not go all the way, and Trump sees it completely differently. What you see now, what you referred to as American attacks, I mean, there was a 14-day daily exchange of fire, and then there was a 5-day hiatus, and now, again, yesterday or last night, the U.S. struck some pro-Iranian militia forces in Iraq. But the U.S. Central Command also said that the U.S. intercepted Iranian ballistic missiles directed at American installations throughout the region. But in both June of 2025 and again in February, March of 2026, the U.S. and Israel both said that the missile program has been shattered, it's been degraded, it's been set back decades. So what you see now essentially is this brinkmanship on both sides, each threatening to escalate further. But I do think that in the end they will negotiate and under terms that would probably be favorable to Iran rather than the U.S.
0: What role does the Israeli election in October play in a lot of this decision-making?
3: Oh, a tremendous role. I mean, look, Mr. Netanyahu, who in the polls is going to lose the election, I emphasize and limit it and confine this, it's in the polls right now. 90 days ahead of the election, scheduled for October 27th, Mr. Netanyahu is shouldering the burden of three colossal failures. Gaza, South Lebanon, and particularly and most glaringly, Iran, a war which resulted in Iran emerging stronger than it was before the war. Iran hasn't won the war per se, but it is stronger, on July 29th than it was on February 28th. And so Mr. Netanyahu needs to show something ahead of the election, which is why he traveled to see Trump, because the optics mattered more than the substance. There was probably very little substance, as you showed. Trump wasn't very interested in what Netanyahu had to sell. But I think his entire decision-making in Gaza, in Lebanon, vis-a-vis Iran, and also in the West Bank, which is nearing an explosion, is directed toward the election.
0: Alon, always great to have you on the program. Thanks for joining us. And that was Alon Pincus, a former Israeli diplomat, on Donald Trump and Benjamin Netanyahu's meeting at the White House. The federal opposition leader insists no payment was made to a right-wing factional group amid a probe by the New South Wales corruption watchdog focusing on allegations concerning people associated with the Liberal Party. The Independent Commission Against Corruption heard claims yesterday that Liberal figures discussed seeking financial backing from Angus Taylor for the secretive reformers group. Mr. Taylor wouldn't say today if he was asked to give money.
4: I'm not going to give a running commentary on something I'm not party to. No payment was made, and I'll let the commission do its job.
0: I want to bring in my political panel for today. Peter Khalil is the Assistant Defence Minister. Maria Kovacic is the Liberal Senator for New South Wales. Welcome to both of you.
5: G'day.
0: We all know lots of interesting things happen at ICAC, all played out spectacularly publicly, and now Angus Taylor has been named, although he's not a party to proceedings. I'll start with you, if I can, Maria Kovacic. He says no payment was made. OK, let's accept that. Should we, however, get some answers on whether he was

0: was asked and what deliberations happened.
1: Well, you're right in your intro, PK, where you said that Angus Taylor isn't a party to the ICAC proceedings, and he isn't. I'm very much of the view that we should allow the ICAC to conduct its investigations in a fulsome way, free of political commentary. I think that is the best way forward. And there may be a lot of different opinions from the evidence that will evolve. We are, you know, 2 days into what will be an 8-week inquiry. So I think we just need to wait and listen and allow the ICAC to do their job, which is an important one.
0: Peter Khalil, your treasurer, Jim Chalmers, didn't wait for ICAC. He says he's got questions to answer. Is that politicising the process?
2: Well, I actually think the wonderful thing about our democracy and our democratic institutions is the separation of powers and the independence of the judiciary and the separation of the executive from the parliament and so on, and the checks and balances that are inherent in the system. Outside of that, it is justifiable for the political participants to ask questions of each other and to hold each other to account, which is what the treasurer is doing, obviously, in asking questions about the opposition leaders. Activities and actions. But for the ICAC itself, that is independent from political interference. It was set up explicitly in that way, and that it should be able to do its job and go through the evidence and do what it needs to do, separate from the politics or the politicisation of the issue.
0: Okay, Maria, you heard that argument. I mean, I kind of get what Peter's saying, that you can comment on things. It doesn't mean ICAC doesn't do its work. Do you accept that the opposition leader only answered one section there, which is that he didn't make a payment, but we don't know anything else about the circumstances? Wouldn't it be helpful for him to tell us?
1: Look, I don't know the circumstances of what he was asked or what has occurred here, so I can't, and I actually won't comment on it because I don't have fulsome information. I sort of go back to what I said before. This is an important proceedings. It's a proceedings that is evolving and we're all seeing things come out of it. I'm sure that a number of people will be named in it that aren't a party to those proceedings, and I'm sure the ICAC has made decisions as to why that is the case. Mm. I think they are the best, given they are the ones who have conducted the investigations, okay, to put questions to individuals that they feel should be answered.
0: Let me ask one follow-up and then we'll move on to inflation, which is very important, obviously. But, Maria, broader than just Angus Taylor, the revelations that we're hearing in ICAC, they must concern you.
1: Well, we're all hearing these things and they're evolving, and they are something that should be a concern for everybody because they talk about impacts to our democracy. I'm somebody that is a strong believer in the importance of democracy and the importance of our institutions. And if the ICAC finds that people have committed offences that are outside of what should be their practice within a political organisation, then they are best placed to deal with that.
0: Okay, let's move to inflation. New data out today, but it's pretty stubborn, isn't it? I mean, basically underlying inflation remained the same, Peter Khalil. It's, you know, I know the government says it's better than maybe predicted, but it's stubborn, isn't it? And that doesn't make anyone's life easier.
2: No, people are still feeling cost of living pressures, Patricia. That's very true. I wouldn't characterise it in the way you have. I think the broader picture here is that the news is good. It's down to 3.8% instead
1: please.
2: Of 4%. And the fact is, well, Maria can laugh all she wants, but we inherited from
1: the news is good.
2: I've literally had five seconds to speak without you interrupting
0: Maria,
2: me.
0: Then we'll come to you.
2: How about you let me speak, and then you can have all the time you want to dig yourself into a hole.
0: There's only 3 minutes left.
2: Yeah, exactly.
0: So the
2: point I was trying to make, Patricia, before I was rudely interrupted, was that when they were in government, we inherited an inflation rate north of 6%. It's now down to 3.8%, and that's largely due to the economic management of the government. Now, Jim Chalmers, the Treasurer, and the government have put forward cost-of-living measures, cheaper medicines, strengthening Medicare, higher wages for the lowest-paid people in this country, that have been designed to be non-inflationary, and I think these threaded the needle very effectively in keeping inflation down. It's now down to 3.8% from a high of over 6% under the other mob, but we've done it in a way where those cost-of-living measures make a difference to people's lives. Now, they're not. You're going to get the Liberals and the One Nation and the Coalition and all these, and the Nationals making all these claims and whatever else. We have put forward stable measures to actually help people.

0: people where they really need it, and that's the most important thing.
1: Maria, I'll let you have a chance to speak now on inflation. It is ticking down, stabilising when it comes to that other figure. I mean, that's better than economists said it would be, isn't it?
2: Those statements from the government are extraordinarily delusional. You go tell that to everyday Australians who can't pay their bills, who can't pay their rent, who are struggling to pay their mortgage, who are deciding what they can and can't put into their trolley, and it's actually quite insulting. So I actually didn't laugh, I scoffed, because it is insulting. We had high inflation going into this. We had high inflation going into the crisis that we now see in Iran. And we are suffering more from it because this government had an out-of-control spending agenda, which meant our inflation was higher than any of our contemporaries, and it means that Australians will be paying higher taxes long after it. We have had the largest fall in living standards in the OECD. So is that...
0: So can I... I did not interrupt you once.
1: You've got 30 seconds to take it out.
0: And I did not interrupt you once. So you can scoff, but tell me, do you scoff at the fact that you oversaw north of 6% inflation? Do you scoff at the fact that we've put cost of living measures in for minimum wages to be increased for the lowest paid workers? We've made sure there's cheaper medicines. We've strengthened Medicare. We've actually done measures that have made people's lives better. And you voted against all of them. And you know what is delusional? The Liberal National Parties, who say all these things on interviews like this, but then vote against the things that will relieve the pressure on working Australians.
1: All right. I think we've lost you, Maria, which, of course, means there's not quite enough time to get a response anyway. I'll have to leave it there. Feisty, I suppose inflation brings up lots of people's passions, doesn't it? End of the show now. Peter Khalil from, of course, the Labor front bench, and also there, Maria Kovacic joining us, Liberal Senator. Well, that's
3: it. And that is Patricia Karvelis and the team at Afternoon Briefing. You are back with me, Laura Chilingirian, here on ABC News Radio.
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3: On the way in the next hour here on ABC News Radio, the federal government has confirmed there has been some local transmission of the H5 bird flu strain between a number of greater crested terns in South Australia. We'll hear from the federal agriculture minister and also speak to an expert on wildlife about the risks it poses. Also on the way, inflation eased more than expected last month, cooling bets of an August interest rate hike, and we'll also head to Queensland, where paleontologists have uncovered a 100 million year old dinosaur crime scene. You are going to want to stick around for that one. It is a fascinating story. Let's take a quick look at finance, although we are going to get a finance update in the next half hour, but it's been a mostly positive day for the Aussie share market. The ASX 200 closing up 1% to 9,038, and the Australian dollar at 69.5 US cents, and we'll bring you more details on the day in finance with CommSec in about 20 minutes. Right now, it's time to check the weather for your evening. It is 22 right now in Brisbane and clear. A fine evening ahead in Sydney. It's 16 at the moment. 7 degrees in Canberra right now and partly cloudy. 11 degrees in Melbourne, a possible shower where you are. Hobart, currently 7 degrees with a shower or two. 13 right now in Adelaide and partly cloudy, and it's sunny in Perth at the moment and 18 degrees. Darwin, 30 right now and clear. I'll be back with you after 10 minutes of news here on ABC News Radio, so do stick around with us. It is approaching 5 o'clock Australian Eastern Standard Time. Coming up to 4:30 in South Australia and the Northern Territory. And in Western Australia, it's just about 3 o'clock. News time.

ABC News, good afternoon. I'm William Howard Evans. Federal authorities have confirmed Australia's first local transmission of the highly contagious

0: contagious H5 strain of bird flu. The transmission has occurred between greater crested terns found in South Australia. Federal Agriculture Minister Julie Collins says further spread of the virus should be expected, but she says there have been no detections in poultry yet.
1: I can advise that today the Consultative Committee on Emergency Animal Diseases met and has agreed that some local transmission has occurred between a number of greater crested terns that are resident in South Australia.
0: The National Farmers Federation is urging farmers to review their biosecurity plans as the deadly H5N1 strain of bird flu spreads. The NFF says today's news about local transmissions is unwelcome but not unexpected and is calling on poultry producers to strengthen monitoring protocols. A South Australian police officer has been seriously injured in a stabbing and her alleged attacker has been shot by police in Adelaide's north. Police say the officer was rushed to hospital after being stabbed in the neck this morning. The suspect was also taken to hospital after being shot in the leg, but his injuries are not considered life-threatening. Acting Assistant Commissioner David O'Donovan says the officers involved were courageous.
2: They responded to what was clearly an evolving and very rapidly dangerous situation. Their actions today were in response to an immediate threat posed by an armed individual.
0: Inflation for the June quarter has come in slightly lower than many economists predicted. Underlying inflation, which is the preferred measurement for the Reserve Bank as it considers interest rates, has risen 0.8% in the quarter to 3.6% for the year to June, with overall inflation falling to 3.8%. The Federal Treasurer has praised Victoria's new Premier for calling a Royal Commission into the state's construction sector. Ben Carroll announced the inquiry to examine allegations of corruption in his first act as Premier this week. Jim Chalmers says Mr Carroll is a pragmatic and decisive leader who offers Victorians a fresh start.
3: And I think you could see that decisiveness when it came to the announcement of the Royal Commission, for example. And the reason why we support that is because it's consistent with our zero tolerance at the federal level for corruption, the steps that we've taken to crack down, for example, on the CFMEU.
0: At least 13 people have died following a significant earthquake in Japan, with search teams looking for people who are still missing. North Asia correspondent Natalie Whiting reports.
4: Heavy machinery and members of Japan's self-defence forces are removing debris and rubble from the site of a shopping centre where the second floor has collapsed. There was an explosion here after the earthquake, which has done significant damage. It's believed there are still people trapped inside. At least three people have died in the centre. Japan's Prime Minister says the search efforts are a race against time. There's been damage to roads, homes and other buildings in the region, which has experienced more than 100 earthquakes and aftershocks since the initial quake. Natalie Whiting, ABC News, Kumamoto.
0: Iran says it's targeted a US military base in Jordan with ballistic missiles, while the US says it struck Iran-aligned militant groups in eastern Iraq, shattering a lull in fighting. The BBC's David Willis has more.
5: A statement from US Central Command said that since Sunday, what it called terrorists aligned to Iran had mounted more than two dozen drone attacks against US and Saudi targets from bases in eastern Iraq. Officials say hundreds of such attacks had been attempted since the war began in February, and US and Saudi fighter jets struck multiple targets near the Iran-Iraq border and elsewhere in Iraq as part of what it called a strong response. The operation followed an attempted attack by Iran on a US airbase and command headquarters in Jordan. Multiple ballistic missiles were fired, but officials say all of them were intercepted.
0: Spanish residents forced to flee some of the worst wildfires in living memory have started returning to their homes after the Interior Ministry announced the end of evacuation orders for 15 regions. Swathes of tinder-dry forests and properties have been destroyed west of the capital, Madrid. This is ABC News. Ukrainian President Volodymyr Zelensky says he shared Kyiv's need for more weapons with Donald Trump and US senators during his visit to Washington. Mr. Zelensky has met with the US president to discuss Ukraine's defense and efforts to revive peace talks with Russia. Mr. Zelensky says Ukraine has drones that could destroy Iranian and Russian-built assets, but they need more weapons to defend against ballistic

0: ballistic missiles.
1: And of course, I shared what we need, our needs. I shared it with the president today. I'm very thankful to him for this meeting. And now I shared with senators. So we will try to manage it. This is a big, big challenge.
0: Victoria's group voting ticket system for the upper house will be abolished in time for the November state election. Political reporter Richard Willingham is out Parliament House.
2: Victoria is the only state that still uses a voting method that allows voters to number just one box for the upper house during elections, with the preference flows then determined by the parties. It has led the system to being gamed by micro-parties and resulted in MPs being elected with a microscopic number of primary votes. Laws introduced by the government to abolish group voting tickets will be supported by the coalition, guaranteeing it will pass the parliament. The changes are likely to benefit both the Greens and One Nation. The change was recommended by a parliamentary inquiry.
0: The head of Monash Health has condemned anti-Semitic graffiti found scrawled inside one of its health centres in Melbourne's southeast. Kira Proust has more.
3: Police are investigating who is behind anti-Semitic graffiti found at Monash Health's Kingston Centre in Heatherton, which specialises in care for the elderly. The ABC understands a swastika and offensive anti-Semitic phrases were scrawled across public spaces in the centre on three occasions between the 3rd and 23rd of July. In an email seen by the ABC, Monash Health's CEO told staff the abhorrent behaviour was completely unacceptable and that it was supporting the ongoing police investigation.
0: Former New South Wales Liberal Minister David Elliott has rejected accusations aired at the Independent Commission Against Corruption inquiry, including allegations of an extramarital affair. Chantelle Alcoury reports.
4: The commission heard former Liberal staffer Dylan Whitelaw helped research Mr Elliott's past controversies but couldn't recall preparing a so-called David Elliott shit sheet document, allegedly designed to damage his political career. Mr Whitelaw also told the commission lobbyists Jeremy Greenwood and Christian Ellis claimed to have photographs of Mr Elliott allegedly involved in an extramarital affair but said he never saw the images. He says he believed the campaign against Mr Elliott was driven by Liberal Party factional infighting. Mr Elliott declined to comment to the ABC but denied the allegations in a statement reported by other media outlets.
0: ICAC is investigating whether donations linked to a fugitive property developer were exchanged for political favours, including attempts to destroy Mr Elliott's career. To sport now, and Melbourne coach Stephen King says no AFL club are more aware of Christian Petrarca's ability than the Demons. Petrarca will line up for the Gold Coast Suns against his old side for the first time on Sunday after missing the round four meeting at the MCG, which the Demons won by 20 points. He was traded at the end of last season after a decade at Melbourne, where he won a premiership and a Norm Smith medal in 2021. King says his players will have their work cut out trying to contain their old teammate.
5: For us, it's just another weapon on a pretty talented team that we'll have to try and contain. So we know what he's like at his best, how damaging he is. So, he's one of the handful of players we'll need to try and curtail a little bit to go out there and win the 4 points.
0: Rugby union across Australia and the Pacific will receive a $90 million federal funding boost. Australia is set to host the Men's World Cup next year and the Women's Tournament in 2029. Rugby Australia boss Phil Waugh says the money will help deliver legacy programs and infrastructure and will benefit the game's grassroots.
6: Right from development officers in schools and local clubs, right through to supporting competitions across Australia, across the Pacific, as well as infrastructure investment.
0: To finance, and it's been a mostly positive day for the Australian share market. The ASX 200 has closed up 1.01% to end on 9,038, setting a new 100-day high. Oil is also up. The global benchmark Brent crude is trading at $87.31 a barrel. Gold is down to $4,017 an ounce. And the Australian dollar is slightly lower. It's buying 69.5.

0: $7.31 US a barrel. Gold is down to $4,017 US dollars an ounce. And the Australian dollar is slightly lower. It's buying 69.5 US cents. ABC News.
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2: Good afternoon. It is Wednesday, the 29th of July. Laura Chilingiri in here with you. Good to have your company. Coming up, the H5 strain of bird flu, highly confirmed to be spreading locally in South Australia after more suspected cases are identified.
3: We do expect, with this local transmission, that there will be further detections in Australian wildlife.
2: Also on the way, a South Australian police officer in hospital after a stabbing. And we'll bring you the latest on the day in finance with CommSec, looking at how the inflation figures impacted the markets. But first, the federal government has confirmed there's been some local transmission of the H5 bird flu strain between a number of greater crested terns in South Australia. It's the first time the deadly strain has locally spread within Australia. The announcement comes after 11 more suspected cases were detected in the state of South Australia. The Chief Veterinary Officer of Australia, Dr. Beth Cookson, explains what went into this determination.
4: This has been based on our consideration of the genetic sequencing, which shows that whilst all strains are still related to the subantarctic strains, that the virus detected in these greater crested terns are closely related. It also does take into account the locations and species that have returned positive test results, as well as the 11 additional suspect cases in greater crested terns in South Australia that are subject to further confirmatory testing. Whilst this is a concerning development, it is not unexpected for us to start to see more local transmission in birds that share the same coastal habitat. This news of some local transmission may mean we start to see wider spread among wild birds and other susceptible wildlife. We do know from the overseas experience that once the virus becomes more widespread in wild bird populations, it will not be possible to avoid losses in susceptible wildlife in the natural environment. Our focus will continue to be on surveillance to confirm where the virus is circulating and to take further action to reduce the impacts where possible.
2: That's the nation's Chief Veterinary Officer, Dr. Beth Cookson. Well, the virus has not been detected as yet in poultry or agricultural industries. Agriculture Minister Julie Collins says any decision to upscale mitigation measures within local poultry sectors will be made by state and territory governments. She says the federal government will use the lessons from other countries to try to curb the impact of the virus as much as possible.
4: Whilst this is a concerning development, it is not unexpected for us to start to see more local transmission in birds that share the same coastal habitat. This news of some local transmission may mean we start to see wider spread among wild birds and other susceptible wildlife. We do know from the overseas experience that once the virus becomes more widespread in wild bird populations, it will not be possible to avoid losses in susceptible wildlife in the natural environment. Our focus will continue to be on surveillance to confirm where the virus is circulating and to take further action to reduce the impacts where possible. Importantly, there have been no detections in poultry or the wider agricultural system, and the advice from the Australian Centre for Disease Control is that the risk to human health remains low. This small shift in the situation will be very disappointing to many, but is certainly not an unexpected development. As the last continent to detect H5 bird flu, we have learnt from the experiences abroad and invested in our preparedness so that we are well positioned. We have well-developed emergency animal disease response arrangements in Australia that are already activated.
2: And that's the Agriculture Minister, Julie Collins. Well, Wayne Boardman is an Associate Professor in Wildlife Health at Adelaide University and a wildlife vet. He explains why we might be seeing this increase in cases in South Australia.
5: It might be to do with the fact that we've been able to see it in certain areas, like down in the southeast and on a very iconic beach like Seal Bay, where people are observing it. But it could be also the fact that the virus is within this great this TERN population, and this TERN population is moving now. So they're flying in sort of different directions and moving around into different environments. We know that there's often a

0: group of the terns on the beach at Seal Bay. So it's a concern that it's into the birds, but what is my biggest concern is that it might well then go into the Australian sea lions in the next week or so.
1: That is a concern. Do we know how far these crested terns travel at this time of the year?
0: They travel locally, so they're not travelling big distances at this time of the year, so they could quite easily move across the coastline in South Australia. So they're the local spreaders. It seems like they are certainly part of that local spread. It might be other species of birds that might well be involved in that, but it's quite interesting that all of the local birds have been this particular species of terns, so they must have come in contact with that virus through the petrels and the skuas that have been blown in from the south.
1: You mentioned your greatest concern is for South Australia's sea lion population. Do we know what sort of impact it might have if it does infect that population?
0: My concerns are based on information from South America in particular, where it's affected sea lions and fur seals over there, and also some of the mortalities that occurred on Heard Island in some of the elephant seals, is that it can cause a high level of mortality, particularly in younger animals. But adults are going to be affected as well. And it seems like pinnipeds, fur seals, sea lions are quite susceptible to this virus, and that might be because they're coming in contact with birds that are transmitting this virus on beaches.
1: We've been hearing from authorities around the country since the outbreak began that this is something that Australia has been preparing for. How confident are you that we can manage this?
0: Well, we have the best people in the world, the best preparedness plans. We are known across the world for being having a very high level of biosecurity. So if we can't do it, then I don't think anybody can do it. But, we've got a virus here that is very difficult to manage. We've got a coastline that's massive. We've got lots of incredible birds and native mammals as well. So, it's going to be a really difficult job to control the disease. In the wildlife, I think it's easier to protect in the poultry because we have better biosecurity associated with poultry farms, but we don't have that capability, of course, because we're in nature, and nature has a way of causing issues that we can't control.
1: How concerned are you, Wayne?
0: I'm very concerned that it's going to get into the sea lions and into many more species of birds. I think of the fact that, you could see great crested terns. You might see them on beaches now and again. You look at them and you go down to the beach and you see, oh, this fantastic population of terns. And then, a few months from now, we might see the odd death of these birds occurring all over the place, and suddenly you don't get to see that population of those terns on the beach because they've all gone.
1: And that is Wayne Boardman, an associate professor in wildlife health at Adelaide University, as well as a wildlife vet. And of course, if you do see any sick or deceased birds or wildlife, you can call the Emergency Animal Disease Hotline on 1800 675 888. The advice is to avoid, do not touch the sick or dead wildlife, and keep yourself and children and pets at a safe distance. Record the exact location, the number of birds affected, and capture any photos or video if it's safe to do so, and call the hotline immediately. That's 1800 675 888.
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1: Let's stay in South Australia, where a policewoman has been seriously injured and her alleged attacker shot by officers in the city's north. Police say the officer was stabbed in the neck while the suspect is in hospital after being shot in the leg. Reporter Sophie Holder has the latest.
3: Police say that they responded to an incident about 11 a.m. this morning where they were called to reports of a 27-year-old man with a knife wandering onto Main North Road in the northern suburbs of Adelaide in Elizabeth East. They say that in responding to that incident, a female officer was stabbed in the neck and that she was rushed to hospital with serious injuries. That 27-year-old suspect was shot in the leg by police and was also taken to hospital with injuries, though, that are not considered to be life-threatening. Police spoke earlier today praising the efforts of those first responders and saying as well that support would be provided to, of course, the officer, but also to her colleagues and her family. Here's what they had to say.
4: Police acted immediately to locate and engage the man in order to protect public safety. During the confrontation, a police officer was stabbed in the neck and the armed man was shot by police. He will be facing some very serious charges. I haven't been fully briefed as to the exact nature of the charges, but as I'll leave that to your imagination. He has stabbed a police officer, so he will be facing some very serious charges.
3: Police say that they will seek to speak to the suspect, who is in hospital and also in police custody there, as soon as they are able to. They're also calling as well for any witnesses or anybody in Adelaide, in that part of Adelaide, who had dash cam vision of the incident or the time leading up to it. They say, though, that there's no ongoing public risk.
1: And that is Sophie Holder. She was speaking there to the ABC's Lorna Dunkley. You're listening to ABC News Radio. It's time to check in on the day in finance right now. And joining us is ComSec market analyst Laura Bessarati. It's been an interesting day. Another good day for the Aussie market, Laura.
5: Yeah, look, it certainly was another solid day, a 1% rally for our market today, which took us to a five-month high. So it's certainly been a very strong few days for Aussie investors. Just a reminder, on Monday, we had our best day in 6 weeks. We pushed higher yesterday as well. So we've gained actually 3% so far this week, which has pushed us into positive territory for July. But look, in saying that, there's still time for things to change. Before the end of the month, we have a Fed decision tonight. We have four of the Mag 7 reporting results as well over the next couple of days. So I guess we'll wait and see how things play out.
1: And what does today's inflation data mean for interest rates?
5: Well, this was the key event of the week, locally at least. Now, just a reminder on those numbers, headline inflation came in 3.8% year on year. That was below the 4% expected. Core inflation, or trimmed mean, which is most closely watched by the RBA, that was unchanged at 3.6%, while it was expected to tick higher to 3.7. So essentially both numbers softer than expected. And that means the odds of a rate hike in under 2 weeks' time have dampened. In fact, there's just a 3% chance of a hike now, compared with a nearly 40% chance of a hike this time yesterday. Now, if we do look a little bit further out, there's roughly an 80% chance we'll get one more rate hike before the end of the year. But keep in mind that was fully priced in ahead of this data. So I guess the takeaway is, for now at least, markets aren't expecting another rate hike for the next few months.
1: Okay, we'll find out in a couple of weeks, I guess. And big tech is going to be in focus from here.
5: Yes, it is. We have Meta results and Microsoft results out early tomorrow morning, our time. These are obviously the kinds of results that can move markets, given the acute focus on tech giants and AI, plus they're absolutely enormous as well. So that can send ripples right across the market. Now, from what we saw from a couple of the Mag 7 last week, it's clear that investors are worried about how much they're actually spending on AI and whether or not that will deliver meaningful returns. So that CapEx number is something to keep an eye on in those results.
1: And keeping an eye on the Aussie dollar, what's it looking like?
5: It's actually weakened after that softer inflation data. It was sitting at 69.7 earlier in the day, currently at 69.5 US cents, Laura.
1: Okay, thank you so much. That is Laura Bessarati there, ComSec's market analyst.
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1: And it is just about the start of a new day in Glasgow, and some Commonwealth Games activity happening today. Fraser Fife?
8: Yes, indeed, Laura. Day six of action, if you're keeping count at the Commonwealth Games. And, of course, it's been pretty successful for Australia so far.
1: How many more medals are we going to win today?
8: Oh, I mean, that's going to be the question. We're at 35 gold at the moment. Canada is the next best at 13. So we've got just a bit of a lead at the moment. Okay. But, yeah, there is plenty coming up on a busy day of action. But just to take us through one last time for what happened on day five, here's ABC Sports' Jessica Stewart from Glasgow.
10: It's been a day and a night to remember for the Australians. There's been so many historic moments at the pool, at the track, but that's where I'll start, at Scotstoun Stadium, where Lachie Kennedy became the first Australian to win a silver, any medal really, in this 100 metres men's final. Of course, we had two men in that final, with Eddie Nketiah also featuring. That was a historic feat in itself. It's been 44 years since that happened. We had two men in a Commonwealth Games final. He took out the silver, and in the process he broke an Australian record, Patrick Johnson's record, that has been withstanding since 2003. I don't even think Lachie Kennedy was born back then, and that really was a moment to behold in the stadium. There was goosebumps everywhere. He was so close to getting the gold, but an impressive performance. Tori Lewis, she took out bronze in the women's 100 metres as well. She's got a huge program. She wasn't even going to race the 100 this week, but an Australian record last week spurred her on, and she redid it tonight, rebroke that record, went going under 11 seconds for the first time. There was also Kai Robinson. He took out the 10,000 metres, an impressive race, a gold. Eleanor Patterson winning gold in the high jump. And it was just smiles all around for what has been already such a hyped program for this athletics team, and there's so much more to come. Across at the pool, we had more golds as well. Flynn Southam ousting Kyle Chalmers to claim the 100 metres freestyle gold. Jenna Forrester continued her great week as well. And Lani Palliser took out the 800 to cap off that trifecta that you get in the 400, the 800 and the 1500. But what I can tell you is the Dolphins have equaled what is their best gold medal record at a Commonwealth Games, and there's still one night to go. And I can't forget, of course, it was a great final day to the gymnastics for our Australian gymnastics team. 9 medals they've received at this Commonwealth Games, 4 of them being gold. Jessie Moore picking up a gold today among those. So it's just been a day to remember. So much more action to come. And as I mentioned, Lachie Kennedy back in the 200 metres tomorrow.
8: That's ABC Sports' Jessica Stewart reporting there from Glasgow. And if you want to keep up with everything that's going on day six of the Commonwealth Games, you can, of course, look at the ABC Sport live blog on the ABC News website. That'll keep you up to date with everything Australia at the Commonwealth Games. Now, shifting elsewhere in sport, West Tigers coach Benji Marshall, he's rejected reports of players vaping in the NRL club's gymnasium. His comments come a week after Adam Dewey disagreed with a move from the halfback position and ruled himself out of last weekend's game against Canberra, which the Tigers lost by 46 points. There were media suggestions that Dewey was also dismayed at a lack of professionalism and accountability at the Tigers. Marshall has conceded that standards have slipped, but says any suggestion of vaping during gym sessions is nonsense.
11: Yeah, I saw some things about vaping in the gym. I can tell you now that no one's vaped in the gym. That's actually fabricated or misinformation. Is there a vaping problem? Probably with players, but like with young men, you can't tell them whether they vape or smoke or whatnot.
8: And St Kilda AFL coach Ross Lyon believes that Max King can get past his injury woes following a season-ending hamstring injury. The 26-year-old forward suffered a left hamstring strain during the Saints' most recent game, cutting short his return from injury after more than 750 days on the sidelines. King is signed until the end of the 2032 season, but his lack of game time over recent years has invited speculation around his playing future. Lyon is strongly backing his player to make a full recovery.
12: Is it ideal? No. Will we get him right? Yes. His knee's in great shape. We all saw what he looks like and what it feels like, and he smelt it. And I said, mate, we're on our knees, but we're not bowed, and we'll be back, and I'm with you. We're not trading you. Those with the seat at the table, we're all in.
8: And finally, European soccer's governing body has slammed the International Federation over a plan to seek private investment in its competitions, including the World Cup. FIFA says it intends to invite third-party investment in a new venture that will expand development funding. UEFA has heavily criticised the move, saying it crosses a line, and that the game's soul and governance are not tradable assets, especially with zero financial transparency. It adds the game is not FIFA's to sell. The plan still needs needs to be passed by a vote of FIFA's 211 member nations. Laura.
1: Thanks. Taking a look at the weather in our capital cities. Brisbane, 20 degrees right now, down to 10 tonight, then sunny and 23 on the way tomorrow. It's 15 right now in Sydney. You're looking at a sunny Thursday once again, 7 to 17 degrees expected. Canberra, it's 7 right now, dropping to minus 3 tonight. Bit of morning frost to start your day, then mostly sunny and 12 degrees. It's 11 right now in Melbourne, a shower or two tomorrow, a low of 7, a high of 13. 7 degrees in Hobart at the moment, down to 4 overnight, and a shower or two on the way for your Thursday with a top of 13 expected. It's 12 in Adelaide, a low of 5, a high of 14 with a possible shower tomorrow. Currently in Perth, 19 degrees, dropping to 7 this evening. Tomorrow mostly sunny and 21, and it's 30 in Darwin, mostly sunny Thursday, temperatures from 18 to 31 degrees. 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It's hello to William Howard Evans.
13: Hi, Laura. Federal authorities have confirmed Australia's first local transmission of the highly contagious H5 strain of bird flu. The transmission has occurred between greater crested terns found in South Australia. Federal Agriculture Minister Julie Collins.

0: described the latest inflation figures as encouraging, but acknowledges more work needs to be done to tackle cost of living pressures. Inflation was 3.8% in the year to June, down from 4% the previous month. The Reserve Bank's board next meets in a fortnight to decide the official cash rate. A South Australian police officer has been seriously injured in a stabbing, and her alleged attacker has been shot by police in Adelaide's north. Police say the officer was rushed to hospital after being stabbed in the neck this morning. The suspect has also been taken to hospital after being shot in the leg, but his injuries are not considered life-threatening. Recovery efforts are underway after a magnitude 7.1 earthquake struck the southern Japanese city of Kumamoto. The quake has been followed by several aftershocks, causing widespread damage to the city's infrastructure. At least 13 people have died and dozens more are missing, as rescue workers continue to search for survivors. Spanish residents forced to flee some of the worst wildfires in living memory have started returning to their homes. Swathes of tinder-dry forests and properties have been destroyed west of the capital, Madrid. In the Gironde region of France, authorities are still battling fires ahead of another sharp rise in temperatures. Laura, that's the latest news. I'll have more in half an hour.
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1: Laura Chilingirian keeping you company this afternoon. Coming up, calls for symbols of political expression to be banned in healthcare settings. We'll bring you the latest from the Anti-Semitism Royal Commission. Divorce rates. It seems that we're staying together for longer, but delaying the inevitable, more marriages are ending in divorce. And in Queensland, paleontologists uncover a 100-million-year-old dinosaur crime scene. You're not going to want to miss that. Well, the boss of a Sydney hospital at the centre of an alleged threat has given evidence at the Royal Commission on Anti-Semitism and Social Cohesion. The head of Australia's health watchdog, which oversees almost 1 million medical practitioners, has also faced questions over how it deals with complaints of anti-Semitism. Our reporter Gavin Coote is following the hearings and is with us now in the studio. Gavin, this incident involving two nurses at Bankstown Hospital, what did the chief executive of the health district have to say today?
3: Yeah, so this has been an issue really in clear focus in the last 2 days. Back last year in February in Bankstown Hospital in the Sydney southwest, there were two nurses that allegedly made threats against Israeli patients. Now, that matter is before the courts and the two former nurses have contested that. They deny the charges against them. But we heard yesterday from a prominent Sydney rabbi who works in the hospitals as a Jewish chaplain, and he said that following those allegations, quite a large number of Jewish people requested that their religion and their identity be scrubbed from patient records. And there was a real sense of fear in Sydney's Jewish community, to the extent where there was actually a discussion at one point about, do we divert Jewish patients away from hospital in order for them to feel safe? And the Sydney rabbi said, absolutely not. We need to make people feel safe going into a hospital. But today we've actually heard from the boss of the Southwestern Sydney Local Health District, which oversees the Bankstown Hospital. And she said that quite a number of measures were put in place following these allegations, a very concerted campaign around staff feeling supported, but also the wider community, that they would feel safe coming into the hospital. Now, here's Sonia Marshall giving evidence today at the commission, speaking in particular about how the local staff felt.
4: Staff, particularly in Bankstown, and those from various cultures, felt both embarrassed and ashamed in the workplace. They were vilified in the community for working in southwestern Sydney, particularly those staff who worked at Bankstown Hospital. So providing support to the staff was really important to ensure that they could continue to come to work and provide safe quality healthcare.
1: That is Sonia Marshall, the head of the Southwestern Sydney Local Health District. Now, Gavin, the head of the health regulator was also cross-examined about how it manages complaints. What

0: he asked about?
1: Yeah, the Australian Health Regulation Practitioner Agency, or ARPRA as it's best known, oversees about a million odd medical professionals across the country. And really at the centre of this is how do people feel safe in the workplace, and how are complaints of anti-Semitism amongst doctors and medical practitioners dealt with? Now, ARPRA has taken some steps in this space. It's adopted what's known as the IHRA definition. That's the International Holocaust Remembrance Alliance's definition around what is anti-Semitism. And that gives it some real guidance on how it works through allegations, and it can make a real, I guess, a ruling around whether something is or isn't anti-Semitic. That has faced some criticism from some in the medical community, but also from the progressive group, the Jewish Council of Australia, which argues that this particular definition has been weaponised and it could be used to stifle what they say is legitimate criticism of Israel's actions in Gaza. The Justin Untersteiner is the CEO of ARPRA. He gave evidence, and he was questioned by the Jewish Council of Australia's lawyer, Kirsten Edwards, about whether this might have a chilling effect.
2: But the question I'm directing to you is, when you're regulating 1 million practitioners, and those practitioners are aware that this is embedded into a national framework as a possible reference tool for determining what's anti-Semitic, that there's going to be a clear and present danger highlighted by this section that any use of those three words could potentially invoke a claim of anti-Semitism or racism against them.
3: Yeah, again, I'm not convinced that that is how this is applying and playing out in reality. I don't. I think we've been very clear here that we are using this as a reference tool. It's not a legal document that binds us in a particular way. It's a reference tool.
1: So that's Justin Untersteiner there from the ARPRA, the main regulator overseeing the medical community. Certainly something he said is not an issue, though that remains contested, of course. It must be mentioned the IHRA definition has been adopted by a number of different government bodies, but it has not been adopted by universities and a few others, and that remains a real contested area.
0: Mm. And Jewish members of the medical profession gave evidence earlier today. What did they have to say?
1: Yeah, we heard from the Australasian Jewish Medical Federation. Now, it represents Jewish medical professionals, and they really spoke to the sense of isolation and, in some cases, a sense of ostracisation that some Jewish medical practitioners have felt within their own sector. At the same time, they spoke to the experience of patients, Jewish patients. Adam Gordon, who's from the Federation, he is a gastroenterologist in Melbourne, and he said many of his patients have expressed a real fear about going into public hospitals in particular, but hospitals more broadly, and the fear that in one particular case where there was an obstetrician who was wearing a Palestinian flag pin, and the patient is Israeli, and actually raised it with them. They felt uncomfortable about, I guess given that doctor-patient relationship, whether they would be safe and get fair treatment. It was alleged in this evidence at the Royal Commission that those concerns were not heard. Now, this has been dealt with in Victoria in particular. There were concerns about anti-Israel posters in hospitals making Jewish patients feel unsafe, as well as pro-Palestinian flag pins. There was a directive last year from the Victorian government banning the use of any type of political symbol in healthcare settings, and the Jewish Medical Federation representatives today suggested that this ban should be adopted nationally, and that was certainly something that was supported by the Sydney Rabbi Mendel Castle yesterday as well.
0: Gavin, thank you very much for the update.
1: Thanks, Laura.
0: That is our reporter Gavin Coote covering the Royal Commission on Anti-Semitism and Social Cohesion. Well, inflation eased more than expected last month, cooling bets of an August interest rate hike. Annual inflation came in at 3.8% in June, compared to economists' forecasts of 4.1%. What the ABA looks for when it considers interest rates is the trimmed mean measure of underlying inflation, and that was steady at 3.6%. To look at what it all means, here's the chief economist at EY Oceania, Sherelle Murphy.
4: It's a little bit better than expected by the markets, but it's still not good. In other words, that, as you say, that trimmed mean remaining up at 3.6% is still well above the 2-3% target band that the Reserve Bank has. And the headline inflation rate, while it's coming down a little bit too, is, you know, still up there at 3.8%. So what I'd say is that the sort of the headline inflation, yeah, a little bit better, but the core inflation problem hasn't gone away. And unfortunately, there's still quite a lot of inflation risks on the horizon, which the RBA, I think, will be continuing to worry about as well.
0: What are the main drivers here, and how do local inflationary pressures compare to international pressures?
4: So we are seeing a lot of the essentials continue to rise in price quite sharply. So housing costs, or costs related to housing, not only building a house but running a household. So obviously electricity, etc., has, although that's been volatile, still quite high. And then you've got food and non-alcoholic beverages. That's still rising quite strongly as well at about 3.3%. And then even recreation and culture, which is a guess a less sort of discretionary or more discretionary category, I should say, that's still rising at over 3% as well. So those were the sort of main drivers in the month, and they continue to sort of push up with things like the cost of transport affecting the types of inputs into house building rising quite strongly, because of course the cost of energy has been very high.
0: How are fuel prices contributing to inflation? Because they're set to go up again in a few days, the Treasurer confirming they're not going to continue on with the fuel excise discount.
4: Yeah, that's right. So, you know, that was definitely something that fell in the month. So it fell by 7.3%. But the problem is, of course, that was June, and we're likely to see fuel prices rising in the July data because the fuel excise is halved. And of course, that discount will disappear altogether. So that will take it up as well. So it's pretty lumpy, and it sort of depends on what month you're looking at. But overall, of course, it's something that has been a pressure on the household sector over the last 6 months.
0: And something we all want to know about, the rates next month, week, in fact. Earlier this week, Michelle Bullock, the RBA governor, gave a speech warning of additional rate hikes to tame inflation. When do you think that might happen based off what we've seen today?
4: Yeah, so the next Reserve Bank meeting is on the 10th and 11th of August, so in a couple of weeks' time. But I think that the bank is going to have to weigh up a bit of conflicting data here. So as I say, on the one hand, the headline number for inflation doesn't look quite as bad as it thought it would, and it's sitting a little bit below the RBA's own forecast. But that sort of core inflation, which is, I think, better representative of what's going on in the economy, still remains pretty high. And when we just think about all the things that have happened in the economy in the last few months, there's not many of these that are pointing to downward forces on inflation to me. You think about the Middle East situation, the fact that there's been sort of extreme weather events which can restrict supply chains. We've obviously got Trump putting tariffs back on again. And then there's the domestic factors. So the fact that our own economy actually remains pretty tight. So look, all up, I think just at the margin, it adds up to another rate hike in August, although I do completely admit that this is going to be a difficult call for the Reserve Bank to make.
0: That is Sherelle Murphy there, Chief Economist at EY Oceania. You're listening to ABC News Radio. Time to look at the headlines. South Australian police have suspended the search for a missing three-month-old baby believed to have been murdered by his mother in South Australia's southeast. The boy has been missing since Monday, the day his mother and toddler sister were found dead in the water near Port Macdonnell in what police are treating as a murder-suicide. Motorists will pay the full federal fuel tax from Monday, with the Treasurer confirming the government won't be extending the existing discount. The biological parents of twins who were born after an IVF embryo mix-up at Royal North Shore Hospital in Sydney have launched a civil claim against the hospital. And in sport, Sydney FC has suffered a blow ahead of the upcoming A-League season, with Spanish striker Victor Campuzano suffering a serious knee injury. Well, when it comes to divorce, are Australian couples just delaying the inevitable? New data from the Australian Bureau of Statistics is showing we're staying together longer, despite the number of marriages ending in divorce being on the increase. Nick Grimm reports.
5: For Australians, marriages might be enduring longer, but that doesn't necessarily mean they're living happily ever after.
6: Well, I think the real story isn't that Australians have suddenly become better at marriage. It's that Australians are approaching relationships differently.
5: Olivia Maragna is a Queensland financial planner who helps clients navigate the big financial hit that can come when a marriage ends. And she notices couples are deciding they can't afford to split.
6: People stay together because they can't afford to divorce. So, you know, having two households to support, having two lots of, you know, those fixed expenses, you know, people are looking at, you know, can I actually afford to divorce? So when we look at these figures, whilst they look encouraging, there's a lot that's going on behind the scenes.
5: And that's backed up by new data from the Australian Bureau of Statistics, showing couples are waiting longer to divorce, staying together on average for 9.4 years, 6 months longer than the previous year. But demographers believe that doesn't necessarily mean marriages are getting stronger.
7: When you see divorce rates fall, you think that everybody is just living in endlessly happy relationships, and that's not necessarily what this data says.
5: That's Simon Kustenmaher from the Demographics Group. And as he points out, it's now millennials already confronted with income inequality, insecure work, home affordability problems, young children and ageing parents who can now also add to the mix an unhappy marriage they can't afford to escape.
7: So marriages now quite often gets formed in their mid-30s only, and so they last for about a decade. So that means you get divorced around your mid-40s. And the mid-40s are, of course, a time where lots and lots of stress comes at your life. We talk about, statistically speaking, dual income households, so both partners work. That means so you have those work pressures. You are in your mid-40s, you tend to be in positions of at least certain kind of influence, certain kind of responsibility. So your job is nice and stressful. You already have school-aged, maybe even teenaged kids at this point. Statistically speaking, you have a mortgage. That's a stressor. And you are just starting to have parents at this point starting to potentially rely on you for your help financially, or maybe even already from a caring perspective. So there's a lot of pressure that hits you in your mid-40s.
5: And while the rate of divorce did increase slightly last year, the overall trend is still down on the highs reached during the pandemic lockdowns.
7: COVID, of course, was a big spike of divorce numbers. And so that necessarily was just due to extraordinary living circumstances where you just really get to annoy each other more because you, you know, spent more time together than you would otherwise. And so you broke up relationships. I think you brought divorces forward.
5: The other big factor keeping the divorce rate down too is the fact fewer Australians are getting married in the first place. Olivia Maragna again.
6: Yeah, look, I think in terms of the decline in divorce rates, it does reflect, even though there's fewer divorces, it doesn't mean there's not a relationship between fewer divorces and stronger relationships. So it is that if we look at, you know, people are marrying later and more deliberately marrying as opposed to society, that contributes to these factors. It's the fact that fewer people are getting married in the first place. So people are staying in those de facto relationships. But I think we can't ignore the fact there's a lot of financial pressure out there. There's pressure on interest rates and mortgages and cost of living, and that can also contribute to people staying together longer.
0: That's financial planner Olivia Maragna ending that report from Nick Grimm. Now to a prehistoric crime scene that has been unearthed in Queensland's fossil-rich northwest region. Fossilised remains of the T-Rex of the ocean have been found in Richmond, which was once the Erromanga Sea. And even more remarkable was the preservation of stomach remains, a world first. University of New England associate researcher Matt White had a leading role in the discovery and explains how this all started.
8: The actual fossil discovery was discovered in 2019 by a group of friends that come out to Richmond Kronosaurus Corner, where anybody can actually come out and dig for fossils.
0: Wow.
8: And it was put in, the fossil remains they found was parts of a ichthyosaur, and they brought it into the museum to get identified. And lo and behold, it was an ichthyosaur, and it was labelled BOB, bag of bones. So it was formerly nicknamed Bob, and so Bob is on display at Kronosaurus Corner now, and it did take a while to excavate. It was 3 years later that the curator at the time went back and exposed the site. And the animal was so big, he worked out that it was spanning over 8 metres long. So we had the head, the guts, the tail.
0: Wow.
8: And it was so big, it had to be sectioned up into 6 massive plaster jackets and then taken back to the museum. But what was interesting about that was it had to have had soft tissue preserved at the start, because the head, the guts and the tail were articulated together. So when it died, it's floated and settled on the seafloor. But after 600 hours of people preparing this fossil, we started to notice some really interesting features in the vertebrae. They weren't all there, and a lot of the ribs were broken. So the vertebrae themselves are quite chunky, you know, half a dinner plate in size and about 2 inches thick, but they were broken in half. And it wasn't until we prepped away all the matrix that we started seeing bite marks in them. So, and it wasn't just one bite mark, we found over 30 bite marks within this skeleton. It was quite incredible. And that's a world first in itself. We've never had that many fossil bite marks recorded in an ichthyosaur, let alone any other marine creature in the world like that before.
0: Wow.
8: But and then after that, we're having another closer look towards the back of the skull and amongst the other broken up rib cage of the ichthyosaur, we found these unusual blobs. When we scanned them at ANSTO and we actually prepared some of them out, we worked out that there was the remains of the ichthyosaur's last meal, which just happened to be a flying reptile, a pterosaur, which we do find out in the pits as well. So we've actually got a really interesting trophic interaction of 3 animals together 100 million years ago. And it tells a brilliant story of an ichthyosaur's last meal being a pterosaur, and the ichthyosaur itself was eaten by a chronosaur, the largest carnivorous animal that swam our seas 100 million years ago.
0: So he can almost figure out who attacked who and how it all kind of might have played out.
8: Yeah, it's pretty amazing. I mean, when you have a look at the actual remains, we don't know if the pterosaur was dead and floating on the surface, or if it was, you know, a dramatic scene where it's launched itself out of the water and captured a pterosaur. I mean, everyone would like to think that, but we just don't know. And I guess that leaves it up to anyone's imagination of how that actually came about. But, yeah, a really interesting find.
0: It'll make for a great scene in the next Jurassic Park movie, I'm sure. So, Matt, you've said this is going to attract scientists from around the world. So this is pretty significant, this discovery.
8: It's very rare to have a 3 trophic interaction of 3 different fossils. I mean, we find fossils quite a bit now with scanning with stomach contents, so we can work out where these animals fit in the ecological niche, what they ate, basically. But to find that other tier, another interaction, it's rare. We might only find, there might be only a dozen specimens around the world where this has been the case. So it's a really unique find. And really great for Australia, especially these outback regions, so people can actually come and see the specimen on display.
0: How much does it change, perhaps, our understanding of how dinosaurs interacted?
8: Well, these marine reptiles, it's totally different. I guess we've never really had many behavioural interactions before. It's usually, well, this one ate this one ate that one. So to actually get a little bit of a trophic interaction here is quite remarkable.
0: And that was University of New England Associate Researcher Matt White. A fascinating story. Speaking of fascinating, Fraser Fife joins us now with all the sport.
9: Thanks, Laura. Well, I'll start with a bit of a preview of what we've got coming up on day 6 of action at the Com Games in Glasgow. The rising athletic star Cam Myers will be starting his campaign in the mile, while 44-year-old veteran Eliza Old-Connell chases her 4th Commonwealth Games medal. She'll be joined by Michaela Dingley in the women's 1500 metre T53 and T54. The swimming program wraps up with Lakeisha Patterson trying to equal her haul of 3 Paralympic gold medals with a 3rd Commonwealth title in the women's 100 metre S9 freestyle. Sam Short will also complete his pack schedule with the men's 200 metre and the 1500 metre freestyle finals. And the Diamonds have a tough matchup in the group stage against South Africa. That one will be technically Thursday morning Australian time. And of course, if you're listening a little bit early, earlier, Australia with a pretty healthy lead at the top of the medal tally with 35 gold and 80 medals overall. Both of those figures are more than double our nearest competitor in Canada. Elsewhere, South Australia's Premier says he

0: He expects to learn whether next year's LIV Golf event will go ahead in Adelaide in late spring. The Cooyonga Golf Club is scheduled to host the event next year, and it's granted the golf tour an extension to a payment, raising doubt about its future in Adelaide. The tour is expected to move to the newly redeveloped North Adelaide Golf Course in 2028. Premier Peter Malinauskas has told ABC Radio Adelaide that time will tell if the tour gets its finances in order before next year's event.
1: We naturally would love it to, because they bring a lot of money to the state and it's been a big economic success, but that is ultimately a matter for them. And importantly, from our perspective, there's no taxpayers' money at risk here.
0: Meanwhile, rugby union across Australia and the Pacific will receive a $90 million federal funding boost. Australia is set to host the Men's World Cup next year and the Women's Tournament in 2029. Rugby Australia boss Phil Waugh says the money will help deliver legacy programs and infrastructure and will benefit the game's grassroots.
2: Right from development officers in schools and local clubs, right through to supporting competitions across Australia, across the Pacific, as well as infrastructure investment.
0: In league, Newcastle Knights NRL hooker Phoenix Crossland says it's a relief that captain Kalyn Ponga has been named to return from a short stint on the sideline. The Queensland State of Origin star was unavailable for last Friday's match against the Sydney Roosters after experiencing quad tightness. The Knights lost the game by a point and two of its stars to season-ending injuries, Dylan Brown rupturing his ACL while Dylan Lucas broke his ankle. Crossland says that Ponga is a big inclusion, as well as returning centre Dane Gagai for Saturday's game against Brisbane.
3: It's really nice to have those boys back. Obviously, Kalyn's our leader and, you know, we're going up to Brisbane. It's such a tough place to play, so we need all the help we can get, so it's really nice to have them back.
0: To the AFL and Melbourne coach Stephen King says that no club is more aware of Christian Petrarca's ability than the Demons. Petrarca will line up for the Gold Coast Suns against his old side for the first time on Sunday after missing the round four meeting at the MCG, which the Demons won by 20 points. He was traded at the end of last season after a decade at Melbourne, where he won a premiership and a Norm Smith medal in 2021. King says his players will have their work cut out in trying to contain their old teammate.
4: For us, it's just another weapon on a pretty talented team that we'll have to try and contain. So we know what he's like at his best, how damaging he is. So, he's one of the handful of players we'll need to try and curtail a little bit to go up there and win the 4 points.
0: An English Premier League club Chelsea has claimed a chaotic 6-4 victory over A-League side Western Sydney Wanderers at Stadium Australia. Substitute striker João Pedro delivered a 10-minute hat-trick, adding to earlier strikes from Dastan Satpayev, Dario Asugo and Jamie Gittins. Fellow Premier League outfit Tottenham will face Sydney FC at Sydney Football Stadium tonight, and then Chelsea and Tottenham will clash at Stadium Australia on Saturday evening. Laura.
5: Thanks, Fraser. Let's look at the weather. In Brisbane, currently 17, a sunny 23 on the way tomorrow. It's 15 in Sydney right now, down to 7 tonight, then sunny and 17 for Thursday. It's currently 7 in Canberra, minus 3 tonight, then a top of 12 tomorrow, morning frost, then mostly sunny. It's 11 in Melbourne. You're looking at a shower or two and 13 degrees Thursday. 7 right now in Hobart. Overnight low of 4, a top of 13 tomorrow with a shower or two. Adelaide, it's 11 degrees. Tomorrow, possible shower, 5 to 14 expected. It's 19 in Perth, a low of 7, mostly sunny tomorrow and 21. And it's 29 right now in Darwin, 18 the low and a mostly sunny 31 on the way tomorrow. That's it from me. Scott Wales will be with you on ABC News Radio in half an hour, right after the news and PM. Have a good night.

0: ABC News. Hello, I'm William Howard Evans. Police in South Australia have suspended the search for a missing three-month-old baby, believed to have been murdered by his mother in the state's southeast. The boy has been missing since Monday, the day his mother and toddler sister were found dead in the water near Port Macdonald in what police are treating as a murder-suicide. Police say the infant could not have survived, either on land or in the water, and weather conditions have reduced the likelihood of finding the baby's body. Police have also confirmed the 36-year-old mother, Helena Wright, attended a police station the day before her death. In a statement, they confirmed Ms. Wright had attended the local police station on Sunday and that police conducted a welfare check the following day. If you or someone you know needs someone to talk to, please contact Lifeline on 13 11 14 or 1-800-RESPECT. That's 1-800-737-732. South Australian farmers are on high alert as concerns grow over the spread of bird flu in the state. Federal authorities say local transmission of the H5 strain of bird flu has occurred between a number of greater crested terns in South Australia. It's the first time the virus has spread between animals within Australia. Egg farmer Claire Fuller says strict biosecurity measures are being enforced at her property to protect the flock.
1: We only have a few people that collect eggs every day. We only have one vehicle that is allowed into the paddocks with the hens. And also for the hens themselves, they're only accessing water through the drippers system that they have. So there's just tiny little drippers that they can touch with their beak.
0: Rescuers in Japan are in a race against time, with at least 13 people confirmed dead in an earthquake that struck the country's southwest yesterday. North Asia correspondent Natalie Whiting has more from the city of Kumamoto.
2: We've seen several earthquakes and aftershocks that have happened since then. There's been widespread damage. We've seen houses brought down, roads broken, bridge down, a train derailed. We've got at least 9,000 people who've sought refuge at evacuation centres. Initially, there were around 48,000 people caught without power. As I say, it's really still an intensive effort. We still don't know the number of people injured, but it is certainly dozens. Hospitals have reported 50 to 80 people. And as I say, it's still very much an unfolding situation.
0: Former Victorian Premier Daniel Andrews has paid tribute to his successor Jacinta Allen in a rare public statement while throwing his support behind new Premier Ben Carroll. Rosie Barnett reports.
3: While Ben Carroll may have begun his first speech as Premier trying to distance himself from Daniel Andrews, the latter has today bridged that gap. In a public show of support, the former Premier called Carroll a great campaigner who he believed could win the upcoming election. Andrews also bid farewell to Jacinta Allen, saying for nearly three decades she has been a champion for Bendigo, for workers, for women, for the future of Victoria. Both Andrews and Allen are members of Labor's socialist left faction, while Carroll comes from the right of the party.
0: Jordan's military says the country's air defences have intercepted and destroyed five missiles launched from Iran. Chelsea Hetherington has the latest.
4: The statement comes after the US military said it had knocked down an Iranian missile barrage launched against American forces in the Middle East, shattering a brief pause in fighting. The US says it also worked with Saudi Arabia's forces to strike sites in Iraq that Tehran-backed militias have used to launch attacks in recent days. The crossfire comes after a lull in hostilities between the US and Iran, which was designed to bring negotiators back to the table. Access and control of the Strait of Hormuz remains a key sticking point in talks, which Tehran has denied are even happening.
0: And in sport, teenage Australian tennis player Cruz Hewitt looks set for a big jump in the men's world rankings after his first tour win at Washington DC's Open. After warming up with Father Leighton, the 17-year-old Hewitt defeated top 100 player Marcos Giron 6-3, 6-4 to advance to the round of 16. The Australian became the fourth man born in 2008 or later to win a tour-level match. Hewitt will face either compatriot Alex de Minaur or Greece's Stefanos Tsitsipas in the next round. And St Kilda coach AFL coach Ross Lyon believes Max King can get past his injury woes following a season-ending injury.
5: Good evening and welcome to PM. I'm Samantha Donovan, coming to you from the lands of the Wurundjeri people of the Kulin Nation in Melbourne. Tonight, inflation eases, leaving economists divided on the chance of an interest rate hike next month. Also, the search for survivors in Japan continues after an earthquake hits the southern island of Kyushu. And the latest testing in South Australia confirms for the first time the H5 bird flu is being transmitted within Australia.
6: While there remains no evidence of any mass mortalities at this point in time, we do expect, with this local transmission, that there will be further detections in Australian wildlife.
5: Today's inflation figures have come in below forecast, possibly easing pressure on the Reserve Bank to raise interest rates at its meeting next month. The Bureau of Statistics figures show the Consumer Price Index rose 3.8% in the 12 months to June, down from 4% in May. But as the war in the Middle East continues, economists are warning that Australia's inflation woes aren't over. Tanya Dendrinos reports.
7: Welcome under current circumstances, but still too high. That's the assessment of Treasurer Jim Chalmers responding to today's inflation figures.
8: What these numbers show is that inflation across a number of measures is lower than what the market expected, certainly lower than what we expected at budget time, and lower than was forecast by the Reserve Bank as well. This is the third consecutive month now where annual headline inflation has come down.
7: The data from the Australian Bureau of Statistics revealed CPI rose 3.8% in the 12 months to June, while the trimmed mean measure of underlying inflation was steady at 3.6%. Tim Wilson is the Shadow Treasurer.
9: If you remove the Iran conflict, inflation would persist, because government spending is driving Australia's inflation problem for households and small businesses. That's why we have record low consumer confidence, record low small business confidence. What we need more than ever is change in policy, and that is only going to come with a change in government.
7: Economists say government spending isn't the only contributing factor keeping inflation above the Reserve Bank's target of between 2 and 3%. The Treasurer did, however, acknowledge his government has a role to play.
8: We know that this requires ongoing vigilance. Nobody pretends that these inflationary pressures have disappeared overnight. On the contrary, we know that the global environment is uncertain. We know that developments in the Middle East have pushed up global oil prices at times during the month of July. And that's why we will continue to manage the budget in the most responsible way that we can.
7: Still, the government's fuel excise discount, which was introduced to ease costs following the outbreak of the war in the Middle East, will come to an end on Sunday. The National Australia Bank's chief economist, Dr. Sally Ault, says that's already been factored into forecasts and offered her take on today's data.
10: Even though, you know, we might all breathe a bit of a sigh of relief that we got slightly better outcomes today, the challenge is still very much in front of us, and it's way too early for the RBA to declare victory on the inflation story. So in our forecasts and also in their forecasts, we have a gradual disinflation process in train over the next couple of quarters. But what that requires is it does require a period of below trend growth in the economy.
7: She predicts that inflation could be in check in 12 months' time.
10: We think if the economy slows a little bit further, if the unemployment rate maybe drifts up a little bit further, then probably by this time next year, you know, we should have that underlying measure of inflation in the top half of that 2 to 3% target band.
7: We're now less than 2 weeks from the Reserve Bank's next monetary policy meeting. Westpac's chief economist, Dr. Lucy Ellis, today said the bank no longer expects any additional rate hikes by the RBA this year, and Dr. Sally Ault agrees.
10: So they've had a little bit of a win on inflation, but the labour market's loosened up a little bit faster than they anticipated. And I think the combination of those two things against a backdrop of a housing market that seems to be adjusting a little bit more quickly than they anticipated, even just a few months ago, probably tells you that the most likely course of action is that the RBA holds rates at its August meeting.
7: Do you foresee there being any additional rate rises thereafter?
10: No, we don't. So we've got the RBA on hold for the rest of this year, and largely for the first half of next year. But I do think we just need to be mindful in the meantime of, you know, the challenges possibly to inflation and inflation expectations if the Middle East conflict, you know, continues to extend into the third and fourth quarter. So at this stage, we think they're done on lifting rates, but we are keeping a close eye on developments in energy markets.
7: That means there still remains the risk of a potential rate hike in November.
5: Tanya Dendrinos. The federal government has declared there is now local transmission of the devastating H5 strain of bird flu in Australia. The determination comes after testing by the CSIRO. 11 greater crested terns in South Australia are now suspected to have the virus. No cases have yet been found in poultry or agriculture, and authorities say the risk to human health remains low. Alexandra Humphreys has more.
11: Authorities believe the incursion of bird flu into the country has taken a significant step forward. Agriculture Minister Julie Collins has confirmed the virus is now spreading in Australia.
6: I can advise that today the Consultative Committee on Emergency Animal Diseases met and has agreed, based on testing and sequencing by the CSIRO lab, that some local transmission has occurred between a number of greater crested terns that are resident in South Australia.
11: It comes after 11 new suspected cases of H5 bird flu were detected in South Australia, all in greater crested terns.
6: While there remains no evidence of any mass mortalities at this point in time, we do expect, with this local transmission, that there will be further detections in Australian wildlife.
11: Australian Chief Veterinary Officer Dr. Beth Cookson explains the determination is based on genetic sequencing,
12: which shows that whilst all strains are still related to the subantarctic strains, that the virus detected in these greater crested terns are closely related.
11: There have been 27 confirmed detections of H5 bird flu in Australia so far.
12: We do know from the overseas experience that once the virus becomes more widespread in wild bird populations, it will not be possible to avoid losses in susceptible wildlife in the natural environment.
11: Claire Scriven is South Australia's Primary Industries Minister.
13: Yeah, so what we've seen around the world is that we can't stop H5 bird flu, and there has, of course, around the world, in every other continent, been local transmission. So it was pretty much inevitable that it would occur.
11: The virus has not yet been detected in the poultry industry, but there are management plans ready to go if that happens.
13: The only way, if it isn't, does become into poultry, is to unfortunately kill those birds. They have all of that in place. Obviously, it's not a good outcome, but most of those birds, according to my advice, would die from H5 bird flu anyway.
11: Simon Maddox is the chair of Primary Producers South Australia. He says farmers are doing what they can to prepare for the worst.
14: Yeah, there are broad consequences and repercussions, but for the commercial poultry industry, they'll be actively pursuing everything in their power to minimise infection and transmission.
15: I think it's a very significant development.
11: Wayne Boardman is an associate professor in wildlife health at Adelaide University and a wildlife vet.
15: It's likely we're going to get it in other birds over the next few days, over the next few weeks. What is my biggest concern is that it might well then go into the Australian sea lions in the next week or so.
11: 7 of the 11 new suspected cases were detected in South Australia's southeast, and 4 on Kangaroo Island. One of those was found near a significant sea lion colony at Seal Bay. Tours of the beach at Seal Bay will be temporarily paused in an effort to protect the animals.
16: I think this moves the bird flu crisis into a new phase, where if it really gets into those colonies, it could be absolutely devastating.
11: James Johnston is a senior advocate at the Invasive Species Council, which is calling for urgent investment to improve the resilience of wildlife.
16: We've seen cases around the world where seal populations, 95% of seal pup populations were devastated in South America. This could be absolutely devastating to South Australia's environment.
11: Dr. Michelle Villa is a bird flu expert at the University of Melbourne and an outreach coordinator with the World Health Organisation. She says local transmission is a significant development.
17: The best case is that we are extremely lucky and it becomes self-limiting in turns and it goes away. I think the likelihood for that is probably quite low, but we can always hope. I think the worst case is that we see what we saw in other parts of the world. For example, in South America, you know, they lost almost 40% of the Peruvian pelicans in the country of Peru. They lost more than about 20% of the South American sea lions in the whole continent of South America. And it really was quite devastating for the wildlife there.
5: Dr. Michelle Villa from the University of Melbourne, Alexandra Humphreys with that report. Rescuers are searching for survivors of a magnitude 7.1 earthquake that's caused widespread damage on the island of Kyushu in southern Japan. At least 13 people have been killed and dozens more are unaccounted for. Several people, though, have been pulled alive from the rubble of a shopping mall near the city of Kumamoto. Our North Asia correspondent, Natalie Whiting, is there.
18: Well, Sam, we're at the site of the shopping mall that experienced significant damage. This is where there was an explosion following the earthquake. There's some very dramatic vision that's come out of this very significant blast that's brought down basically the second story. It's brought walls in. They're just gaping holes. You can look straight through to the infrastructure of the building. So, yeah, look, significant damage here. It's still not clear what caused that explosion. Has been some local reporting that people smelt gas beforehand, but we're yet to get confirmation on the cause. It happened in the aftermath of the earthquake. But look, we've got members of Japan's self-defense forces who have been using heavy machinery trying to clear some rubble in this area, and we believe that more are still trapped.
5: What kind of safety issues are the emergency services really concerned about at this stage?
18: Obviously, they're dealing with a lot of debris and a very unstable site. And on top of that, there are shakes, earthquakes, tremors, aftershocks that are ongoing. There's been well over 100 recorded in this area since the big one, which was 7.1 magnitude. And there are warnings that there could be another big one in the days to come. So that is obviously a prime concern. And there's another environmental issue to contend with, and that's the heat. The authorities are concerned around heat stroke, particularly for the rescue and search operators that are working in these high temperatures.
5: Have you felt many tremors yourself since you arrived there a few hours ago, Nat?
18: We have felt one, but it was relatively small, nothing compared to what people were saying they were feeling yesterday in the hours after the quake. But yes, certainly there has been at least one that we've felt here.
5: And how's the government responding to the disaster?
18: Look, the Prime Minister, Takeuchi Sanai, says this is a race against time. She's spoken to reporters from her office in Tokyo and says, you know, they are working to try to find people who may be trapped. Obviously, it's not just the shopping centre. There are other sites where we've seen buildings come down. There was a paper mill where a smokestack collapsed and people are believed to be trapped there. So, look, the government has created a sort of national response. I mentioned that we've been seeing the self-defence force troops here working. There's more than 3,600 who have been deployed along with police and firefighters. We've had specialty agencies from the police coming out from Tokyo as well. So, look, there are a lot of resources being sent this way.
5: That's the ABC's North Asia correspondent, Natalie Whiting, reporting from near the city of Kumamoto in Japan. This is PM. I'm Samantha Donovan. You can hear all our programs live or later on ABC Listen. Ahead, Queensland's CFMEU inquiry shown video of union members waging a violent campaign against a major contractor. The European Union's lead crisis manager is calling for more funding to tackle wildfires, better forest management, and more education about the risk of fires as the climate changes. The call from Hadja Labib, the EU's crisis management commissioner, comes as wildfires continue to burn in France and Spain. More than 220,000 people have fled a massive fire in southwestern France, an evacuation authorities are describing as one of the biggest since World War II. Australian Claire Franks has been living in Bordeaux for 3 years. As she began her Wednesday morning, she told me that after a brief reprieve, firefighters are expecting a difficult day with a temperature of 40 degrees and strong winds.
19: Look, everyone has been pretty stressed and, you know, there's just a general feeling of sadness, I think, for a lot of people. The people in French communities, particularly the little villages themselves, they're really close communities. Everyone goes to the little markets on Sunday morning. Everyone knows their local pharmacist, that sort of thing. So it has been, everyone's been feeling really stressed and a bit scared and just pretty sad for what their communities are losing. But that said, it's been amazing. We've seen a lot of people turning out to donate items. They put the word out for donations of food, clothes, bedding, pet food, all that sort of thing, pet carriers, those sorts of things. And they've been inundated with donations. So we were shopping yesterday, well out in the countryside, about an hour away from Bordeaux. And they were doing a collection for the pompiers, the firefighters. So, you know,

0: They were taking donations of water and energy bars and muesli bars and things like that, Powerades and toothbrushes and toothpaste and so everyone's sort of really been coming together to collect and donate for all the firefighters that have been called in to help.
1: Claire, when you say the villagers are sad about what they're losing, what do you mean?
0: Well, so a lot of the villagers, they've lost up to, I think it's around 240 homes now. And of course the local businesses, that sort of thing. So one of the villages that's been, pretty heavily destroyed is a village called Le Porge. They've lost, a lot of homes. They've also lost, you know, their local pharmacies and the little corner supermarket. So no one's, you know, lost their lives. No one has been injured. There's been a number of firefighters injured, but none seriously.
1: In Australia, you worked with the State Coroner of Victoria, I understand, on the investigation into the 2009 Black Saturday fires. Of course, we're accustomed to big bushfire emergencies here, but how are the French authorities handling this crisis?
0: Honestly, with my experience of the 2009 bushfires, I have been truly impressed at how early they've been evacuating. I think, honestly, a lot of lessons were learnt after that, and they did have it. It actually did feel quite similar. The fire spread here. It went from quite a small front with the wind blowing out to sea and then changed directions and blew it south. So it went from a very small front to that was quite a long fire to then blowing sideways, and then that long, and then the front became quite long and was able to cover a lot of ground. And yeah, they've got lots of reinforcements. They've got the army, they've got lots of volunteers, and actually quite impressively, the farmers have all come together, and they've headed towards Bordeaux over the last couple of days, and they're really helping to create a big fire break with all of their farming machinery to stop it from coming into the city of Bordeaux. So
1: we've had a test of a new national emergency alert system on mobile phones this week, a siren. What sort of phone alert system do they use in France?
0: My friends who were in evacuation areas and close to evacuation areas, they were receiving texts, but they also had the sirens in their local community.
1: Bordeaux, of course, is a major French wine-growing region, and I'm told you run winery tours. Are there concerns about the grape crops being damaged by the fires and smoke?
0: Certainly a concern about the smoke taint. Thankfully, the area that has been burnt is just sort of south of the Medoc region, the world-famous Medoc region. But I think there is a concern that there will be some smoke taint, but it sort of remains to be seen. They're certainly leading up to the harvest now. Usually it is in September. The last few years it's been early September. Last year was one of the earliest in the first sort of week of September for some of them. This year they're actually looking to harvest in early to mid-August. So because of the heat wave, it's been planned to be a really early harvest, and there has been some concern about some burning of the grapes just from sunburn and the heat stroke. It is certainly something that has worried the wine growers over here.
1: Claire Franks is an Australian living in Bordeaux. As the Victorian government prepares the terms of reference for its newly announced Royal Commission into the construction sector, Queensland's Commission of Inquiry into the operation of the construction union, the CFMEU, has seen some extraordinary video footage. It shows the tactics the union used at a major infrastructure project in Brisbane's west. The commission has heard the militant union waged an extreme and at times violent campaign against a major contractor. Rachel Mealy filed this report.
2: All right, guys. Morning.
3: The Centenary Bridge duplication in Brisbane's west became a battleground for the CFMEU. In April 2024, arriving on site unannounced, a group of CFMEU organisers tried to gain access to the worksite, citing a suspected safety breach.
2: What's the gist, Matthew? Or maybe we're doing 117s. We are signing this morning.
4: Here for a 117, mate.
2: All right.
3: A contractor from the company BMD recorded the footage wearing a body-worn camera.
2: Well, I'm asking you the question. No one's coming in unless we go through the visitor induction and you sign on, OK? That's what's happening.
4: My name, today's date, signature.
3: The recording shows the contractor insisting that the union members sign the visitor's book and listen to the site safety rules before they'd be allowed in, but they walk onto the site anyway.
2: Come back here, mate. Guys, you're here unlawfully now, OK? Obviously, a one-month serving, you have obviously your permits. Where are your permits, guys? I want to see your permits, guys. Please produce your permits. Please produce your permits. Over here first, before we go any further, I want to see permits. Guys, permits.
3: The Centenary Bridge construction was the first transport project to trial the then state Labor government's policy known as BPIC, or Best Practice Industry Conditions, which set wages and conditions on state-funded work sites. The CFMEU didn't like that the company building the bridge, BMD, had signed a contract with rival union, the AWU.
2: Guys, you've now broken and entered into a site, OK? You've actually broken into a site, OK? Yes, you have, mate. You've come through. You've actually physically moved a barrier. You've now entered a site unlawfully, OK? You weren't instructed to come down here.
3: The Commission of Inquiry heard the CFMEU commenced a national campaign against the company. Another video played to the inquiry showed a Queensland police officer being called to the site after another right of entry dispute. He told BMD he couldn't get involved because it was an industrial matter.
5: They've actually brought the attention to me of an OPM, but we don't get involved in industrial disputes or safety issues until there's a police matter.
3: Counsel assisting the inquiry, Eddie Gisonda KC, showed the Commission an email from the State Department of Transport and Main Roads, which detailed a meeting with the former union members Michael Ravbar and Jade Ingham about the Centenary Bridge site. In the email, Jade Ingham is alleged to have said, "We are going to bomb that site. You have been warned." The inquiry also heard in February 2024, the contractor was holding a meeting with AWU representatives when it was gatecrashed by CFMEU members. Lee Hahn was BMD's project director who was in the meeting.
6: We're having a discussion and then the door was burst open. And a CFMEU representative known to me came through, and immediately thereafter the meeting turned confrontational, aggressive, assertive, as I say in my statement, bitter, coarse, personal, loud.
3: He says after the meeting he was given another warning.
7: When they left, one of them said to you, "Winter is coming," and you didn't know what that meant at the time, is that
6: That's
7: right?
6: Correct, yes.
7: And
6: this is February, so I didn't really understand what was going on.
7: Yes.
6: Yes.
7: And Mr. Kenny then told you what he thought it meant?
6: Yes.
7: And what did he say to you about that?
6: It's apparently a reference from the TV series Game of Thrones, which is an implication that war is imminent.
1: Giving evidence to the Queensland Commission of Inquiry into the CFMEU, that was Lee Hahn. He was the director of the Centenary Bridge Project in Brisbane. Rachel Mealy reporting. Thanks for joining me for PM. I'm Samantha Donovan. The podcast of the full program is available on ABC Listen. And that's where you'll find ABC News Daily with Sam Hawley each weekday morning too. PM will be back at the same time tomorrow. Good night.
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9: Hello, Scott Wales with you for ABC News Radio, coming to you from Gadigal land. Coming up, the H5 strain of bird flu likely to be spreading locally in South Australia after more suspected cases are identified.
10: We knew that eventually when bird flu arrived in Australia that it would spread. It has spread on every other continent that we have around the globe.
9: And inflation eases below forecasts. We'll look at whether it's taken pressure off the Reserve Bank to raise interest rates next week. Thank you. Federal authorities say local transmission of the H5 strain of bird flu has occurred between a number of greater crested terns in South Australia. The announcement is the first time the virus has been confirmed to have been transmitted within our continent. It comes after 11 more suspected cases were detected in South Australia. Authorities there say it's very likely the deadly H5 strain is spreading locally, which has sparked fears for wildlife. There have still not been any cases detected in poultry or agricultural industries, and officials say the risk to human health remains low. The Federal Agriculture Minister, Julie Collins, says further spread of the virus should be expected.
11: We have 11 further greater crested terns from South Australia that have returned suspect positives for the H5N1 virus following testing at their state laboratory, and these have now been sent to the CSIRO lab for confirmatory testing. This follows 27 confirmed detections of H5 bird.
9: Authorities there say it's very likely the deadly H5 strain is spreading locally, which has sparked fears for wildlife. There have still not been any cases detected in poultry or agricultural

0: Going testing at their state laboratory, and these have now been sent to the CSIRO lab for confirmatory testing. This follows 27 confirmed detections of H5 bird flu in Australia to date. There is 10 currently in Western Australia, 14 in South Australia, 2 in New South Wales and 1 in Queensland. I can advise that today the Consultative Committee on Animal Diseases, Emergency Animal Diseases met and has agreed, based on testing and sequencing by the CSIRO lab, that some local transmission has occurred between a number of greater crested terns that are resident in South Australia. While there remains no evidence of any mass mortalities at this point in time, we do expect, with this local transmission, that there will be further detections in Australian wildlife. States and territories will continue to undertake activities on the ground, particularly through shared costs to manage the impact of the H5 bird flu. We have been working with states and territories all the way along, and with industry and with wildlife experts. And as people would be aware, we have invested over $113 million now in preparing for this. We have also, working with states and territories, now released a further $24 million together with the states and territories. I do want to reiterate, at this point in time, there has been no detections in any poultry or agricultural industries in Australia, and that the risk to human health remains low. I do want to again thank Australians for the reporting in relation to dead birds or sick birds over recent weeks. We do ask people to continue to keep up to date with the situation at birdflu.gov.au and to remember to not touch dead birds, to report and record, and go to birdflu.gov.au to report it.
1: That's the Federal Agriculture Minister, Julie Collins, speaking earlier today. Let's go to some big news today in finance. Inflation has eased to 3.8% over the June quarter, down from a reading of 4% in the previous month. The closely watched trim mean, a measure of underlying inflation preferred by the Reserve Bank, was steady at 3.6% in the year to June. The result casts doubt

0: to record and report when they come across unwell birds or wildlife.
1: And sorry, that's not Alicia Barry there. Let's go now to, we'll come back to that story. The fuel excise cut. Motorists will pay the full federal fuel tax from Monday, with the Treasurer confirming the government will not be extending the existing discount. Labor initially cut the fuel excise by 32 cents a litre for 3 months in response to the global oil shocks, and then extended the discount at a lower rate for another month. That's due to end at midnight on Sunday, with Jim Chalmers confirming the tax will return to 52 cents a litre from Monday.
2: Look, we've made it really clear on a couple of occasions that the fuel excise relief will taper off on Monday. We made that clear when we announced it. One of the reasons why we extended it at half the rate is because we have always intended for that to taper off. So that fuel excise relief will end midnight on Sunday, and that's because it has played a really important role helping to take some of the sting out of these cost of living pressures. But as I've made clear, and as the Prime Minister and others have made clear, it was never the government's intention for that to be permanent. We began to taper that off at the start of the month deliberately, so that we could provide a bit more cost of living help, so that we could smooth out the transition from the full 32 cents to half of that throughout the course of July. I've said on a number of occasions, the PM has said, I think as recently as yesterday, that people shouldn't expect that that fuel excise support will continue beyond the weekend.
1: That's the Treasurer, Jim Chalmers.
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1: Well, as wildfires continue to burn across parts of Spain and France, authorities are preparing for yet another heat wave later this week, possibly as soon as tomorrow, with concerns it could threaten efforts to stop the many blazes that are raging across both countries. In Spain, at least 8 major wildfires are still burning near Valencia and to the west of the capital, Madrid, where more than 100,000 people have been forced to evacuate their homes. While in France, emergency workers are still trying to bring a blaze close to the city of Bordeaux under control. At least 42,000 hectares of land have already been scorched, and many businesses and schools are closed. The BBC's James Waterhouse is in Bordeaux.
10: We're on the outskirts of Bordeaux. We travelled around 10 kilometres from here towards the wildfires themselves, and that journey sees the roads gradually drain of traffic and the air filled with smoke. I mean, we could see emergency teams driving at speed. We had our IDs checked because the police are trying to make sure people stay away. 4,000 more people were evacuated along the coastline, and we've met people on the fringes of Bordeaux who are anxious about being forced to do the same. Now, some good news, 60,000 people have been told they can go back, but that's only really around the city. The area outside is still very much unsafe, say the authorities, and with temperatures set to rise once more, people are nervously waiting to see what tomorrow brings.
11: And those tens of thousands of people that haven't been allowed to return to their homes, what's happening to them?
10: There are evacuation centres in the centre of Bordeaux. There are bunk beds, there are people with packed suitcases, belongings, pets in cases. It's an incredibly anxious time. The messaging today from the officials is that they have the fires under control. I mean, it's very smoky today, and it's at the mercy of the unpredictable Atlantic winds. But if the wind was to blow in the wrong direction, of course, that would have further implications for Bordeaux and its residents. What strikes you is just the scale of the thing. I mean, we're seeing thousands of firefighters try to take on the flames. They're being supported by mostly farmers who are trying to refill water tanks and load up fire trucks before they make their way back to the fiery front line. I mean, it's a huge community effort here, and I think people are gradually processing that this is a battle with fires that are expected to last months. And, you know, France, Spain, after everything it's gone through, its European neighbours, they now know that more moments like this lie ahead.
11: And there was talk that Bordeaux itself was at risk. Does that

0: still seem to be the case.
1: There is less concern around the city, but when you drove, as I say, sort of 10 kilometres, the smoke thickened, and you could see diggers frantically falling trees close to the roads to try and create some kind of protective barrier to stop the flames from breaching it and crossing the road and the fire spreading further.
0: And these wildfires are something that people in this part of France and Spain and other parts of southern Europe have become more frequent. But you say yourself there earlier that this is something that they're going to be battling not just for weeks, but for months. And that's pretty unprecedented.
1: The duration of these wildfires certainly feels new. I think there's been a direction of travel for some time, with wildfires happening earlier in the year and scientists are saying they're only going to become more intense. I mean, many in Bordeaux remember an intense fire in 2022. There are a lot of political frustrations where they say, you know, lessons haven't been learned. It's a priority that's sort of fallen from the public eye. And here we are again, where the fires have spread so quickly. You know, they've been burning for a week now. And I think a lot of people are frustrated that more defensive measures weren't put in place. This is part and parcel of a European summer. And, you know, we're seeing wildfires closer to the French capital, Paris. You know, they're not just limited to southern France anymore. So they're no less devastating, they're no less disruptive, but they are going to become more common.
2: That was the BBC's James Waterhouse reporting there from Bordeaux, and he was speaking to Pete Ross. A destructive earthquake has shaken Japan's southern island of Kyushu, killing at least 13 people. Two people were killed when a shopping centre collapsed, and around a dozen people are still missing. Rescuers are working across the island searching collapsed buildings and extinguishing fires that have been caused by the tremors. North Asia correspondent Natalie Whiting has more.
3: I'm standing outside the shopping centre where we saw that explosion happen after the earthquake. So this has been the scene for a lot of the rescue efforts. That a lot of that is focused here because we did see people trapped in this shopping centre. We know at least two have unfortunately died. Investigations are still ongoing as to what caused that explosion. There has been some local media reporting that it may have been triggered by gas, but investigations are still underway. But you can see potentially behind me, Roz, the amount of damage to this building. It blew out the second floor. There's still debris on the ground behind me here, and this is just one site that has suffered this sort of destruction. Obviously, there are other venues elsewhere, you know, a paper mill where we saw a smokestack collapse, another two people at least killed there. So, you know, there are serious scenes of search and rescue still ongoing.
4: And can you tell us more about how widespread the damage is across the island?
3: Yes, look, obviously the main earthquake that Japanese authorities say registered 7.1 magnitude was here in Kumamoto. We've seen several dozens of earthquakes and aftershocks that have happened since then. As I say, there's been widespread damage. We've seen houses brought down, roads broken, bridge down, a train derailed. We've got at least 9,000 people who've sought refuge at evacuation centres. Initially, there were around 48,000 people caught without power. As I say, it's really still an intensive effort. We still don't know the number of people injured, but it is certainly dozens. Hospitals have reported 50 to 80 people. And as I say, it's still very much an unfolding situation.
4: Mm. And what's been the response from the government?
3: Well, as you say, the government has set up a task force, and we're seeing national response here. We've had more than 3,000 ground self-defence force troops that have been sent into the area to assist. In fact, I saw a group of them walk behind me, so we know some of them are on the site here of this mall where we have seen so much damage. We've also had specialist police coming in from Tokyo in addition to firefighters. So it really is an enormous effort at the moment.
2: That's our North Asia correspondent there, Natalie Whiting. A drought has been declared in parts of Queensland for the first time in 2 years as farmers face worsening conditions after months of below average rainfall. Reporter Lucy Loram has more from Brisbane.
5: For the first time in 2 years, Boulogne, Gundawindi and the Southern Downs have been declared drought affected. So too have southern parts of the Maranoa. Now, persistent months of below average rainfall has stunted pasture growth in these regions, which is proving difficult for farmers trying to feed. At Mount Abundance near Roma, for example, they've had just 120 mils of rain over

0: the past 12 months. Farmers in this part of the world tell us that managing cattle is becoming increasingly difficult, and they'll have to look to supplementing feeds of breeding herds in just a few short weeks if pastures continue to dry at the rate in which they are. They say that this drought declaration is at least an acknowledgement of the kind of challenges they're up against. Those facing those challenges are eligible for financial support. There's a $50,000 emergency assistance loan available, as well as up to $250,000 to cover business costs to ensure these farms can keep the lights on. So that might be assistance with replanting crop or supplementing feeds. Of course, the only solution to drought is rain. So farmers in southern Queensland will be keeping their eye on the skies, hoping that when the rain does eventually fall, it's the soaking kind that can turn their pastures around.
1: That's our reporter Lucy Loram in Brisbane. Headlines on the quarter hour. South Australian police have suspended the search for a missing three-month-old baby believed to have been murdered by his mother in South Australia's southeast. The boy has been missing since Monday, the day his mother and toddler sister were found dead in the water near Port Macdonald in what police are treating as a murder-suicide. Police say the infant could not have survived either on land or in water, and weather conditions have reduced the likelihood of finding the baby's body. The US military says Iran has launched ballistic missiles in an attempted surprise attack on American forces in the Middle East. Iran says it targeted a US base in Jordan, although all missiles were successfully intercepted, according to US Central Command. US and Saudi forces, meanwhile, have struck Iran-aligned terrorists in Iraq in retaliation for the attacks. Israeli Prime Minister Benjamin Netanyahu and US President Donald Trump have met at the White House for the first time since they launched a joint war against Iran. The closed-door meeting lasted nearly an hour and a half. White House Press Secretary Caroline Levitt described it as, quote, positive and productive. While the countries remain allies, relations have become strained over the direction of the Middle East conflict and Israel's bombardment in southern Lebanon. Alon Pincus is a former Israeli diplomat and says Donald Trump's public attitude towards Mr. Netanyahu isn't surprising.
2: You know, in the best case scenario, Trump is disillusioned with Netanyahu. In the worst case scenario, he is livid and upset that none of the rosy fundamental premises that Netanyahu sold him in mid-February, 2 weeks ahead of the war, none of that materialized. The regime hasn't fallen. There was no popular uprising. Iran's ballistic missile program remains formidable. They did, in fact, attack the Arab Gulf states, which Netanyahu told them they would not. And they did, in fact, shut down the Strait of Hormuz, with both of these gentlemen, Trump and Netanyahu, never thought would be possible or feasible. And so since the war began, there is a case being built in the White House that Netanyahu misled them or provided them with misguided assumptions.
3: Is Israel keen to restart strikes at Iran? Why haven't they to date with the U.S. striking Iran almost at the same pace as at the height of the war?
2: But look, a war that began with bringing down the regime and we will never allow them to have nuclear weapons and so on, is now focused on opening the Strait of Hormuz, which was a consequence or an outcome of the war rather than a cause. The Strait was wide open. And so on April 8th, Trump announced a ceasefire, sidelining and marginalizing Israel, not including Israel in the thinking process leading to that. On top of which, later, 2 months later in June, he signed a memorandum of understanding against sidelining Israel and not incorporating Israeli opinion into his decision making. So right now, what we see is an American-Iranian struggle over who's going to control the Strait of Hormuz. Supposedly, Israel has no stake in that, but there is a case to be made that Mr. Netanyahu wants the war to resume. He wants the U.S. to start the war again. He believes that Trump didn't go the distance and did not go all the way, and Trump sees it completely differently. What you see now, what you referred to as American attacks, I mean, there was a 14-day daily exchange of fire, and then there was a five-day hiatus, and now, again, yesterday or last night, the U.S. struck some pro-Iranian militia forces in Iraq. But the U.S. Central Command also said that the U.S. intercepted Iranian ballistic missiles directed at American installations throughout the region. But in both June of 2025 and again in February, March of 2026, the U.S. and Israel both said that the missile program has been shattered, it's been degraded, it's been set back decades. So what you see now essentially is this brinkmanship on both sides, each threatening to escalate further. But I do think that in the end they will negotiate and under terms that would probably be favorable to Iran rather than the U.S.
3: What role does the Israeli election in October play in a lot of this decision-making?
2: Oh, a tremendous role. I mean, look, Mr. Netanyahu, who in the polls is going to lose the election, I emphasize and limit it and confine this, it's in the polls right now. 90 days ahead of the election scheduled for October 27th, Mr. Netanyahu is shouldering the burden of three colossal failures. Gaza, South Lebanon, and particularly and most glaringly, Iran, a war which resulted in Iran emerging stronger than it was before the war. Iran hasn't won the war per se, but it is stronger, on July 29th than it was on February 28th. And so Mr. Netanyahu needs to show something ahead of the election, which is why he traveled to see Trump, because the optics mattered more than the substance. There was probably very little substance, as you showed. Trump wasn't very interested in what Netanyahu had to sell. But I think his entire decision-making in Gaza, in Lebanon, vis-a-vis Iran, and also in the West Bank, which is nearing an explosion, is directed toward the election.
1: Alon Pincus, their former Israeli diplomat, and he was speaking to Patricia Karvalis. ABC News Radio, very good to have your company this evening. We've got an update on the sport in a moment. But first, Big Ben is among London's most photographed landmarks and a must-see tourist attraction. The name Big Ben actually refers to the massive bell inside the large clock tower in the Houses of Parliament. It first rang out in 1859, and the UNESCO site is now looking for someone new to learn unique clockmaking skills. The BBC's Graham Satchell has the story.
4: Andrew is custodian of perhaps the most famous clock in the world.
5: So to wind it properly, it's about 60 turns on here, so it's over 7,000 turns on the handle.
6: Did people actually do that by hand?
5: That was that for the first roughly 60 years of the clock's life, that was how it was done.
4: The Palace Estate has advertised for a new apprentice. It wants to pass on clock maintenance skills to the next generation.
5: It's a very traditional UK craft. The UK and London in particular did used to be one of the clockmaking centres of the world. It's ensuring that those skills are maintained for the future. There are not many places that you could train that will be like this, and it's not an opportunity that's going to come up very often.
4: We head up to the Belfry with extraordinary views across London. And Big Ben, the bell that has given the clock its nickname. We wait for the top of the hour.

0: It's a great job. I mean, we get to work with the Great Clock, aka Big Ben. We get to work on the estate. It's a fantastic place to work. We get to be involved with things like Remembrance Sunday and New Year's Eve celebrations, which are, you know, they're amazing things to be part of too.
1: We leave Andrew winding more clocks. It is a skill he wants to pass on to safeguard against the inexorable march of time.
2: Graham Satchell with that story. Let's have a look now what's happening in all the news in sport this Wednesday. It's a very good evening to Fraser Fife.
3: Hello, Scott. Well, there's a huge row brewing between world football's governing bodies in FIFA and UEFA, which is the organisation that runs the European game. It's all about FIFA's plans to seek private investment in its competitions, including the World Cup. FIFA says it will expand development funding, but UEFA says it crosses a line and that the game's soul and governance are not tradable assets. The BBC's chief football reporter Simon Stone has more.
4: What they are going to consider was a proposal to basically bring in, I suppose, outside capital to help fund a new body that is going to look after the commercial and other kind of development interests of FIFA. FIFA is saying that they'll continue to run the game, they'll continue to run tournaments, but clearly the feeling is externally that this new operation, FFE it's going to be called, that will try and drive more money from FIFA's competitions.
5: And so we've seen the UEFA response. None of us are owners of football. It is not FIFA's to sell, is part of their statement today. But how much of UEFA's fear is about further expansion, that this private money would have more World Cups, bigger World Cups, club World Cups in different places at different times, and how that might damage UEFA competitions?
4: Well, I think that is fundamentally the point, isn't it? Because if an organisation is to drive finance, and it's an organisation like FIFA, well, what does that mean? You drive finance through its competitions. What are its competitions? World Cup, men and women, Club World Cup, men and women, Intercontinental Cup as well, I suppose, but that's kind of a little bit of a side issue. But there's already talk about a 64-team men's World Cup. Well, you can see that happening quite easily. Then you could also see a Club World Cup moving from every 4 years to every 2 years, more teams in it, more European teams in it. All of that will generate more money and, as FIFA would see it, distribute that globally. UEFA would look at that and think, well, how does that impact on the Champions League and the European Championships? The Premier League might look at that and think, how does that impact on us? The FA might think, how does that impact on the FA Cup? So just in terms of the English game, as a microcosm, you could see how the expansion of a World Cup or a Club World Cup, men or women, can have an impact on all the football that is played underneath that.
5: And look, UEFA may well be strongly against this, but the first rule of politics is you've got to learn how to count. And UEFA's members make up about a quarter of FIFA member associations, so they need allies if they want to stop this. What are their chances of doing that?
4: Well, within this long FIFA statement, there was a little point that said that all member associations, that's 211, will be able to access $20 million as one-off capital to fund development. Now, that's for all kinds of things. It doesn't say who's going to check where this money is going to be spent, but it's supposed to be for the development of the game. Now, if we're talking about the major countries and competitions in Europe, $20 million is not that much, but you could quite quickly go across the globe and come up with quite a number of countries where $20 million for football would be an absolute huge amount of money. And going back to the original point, there's 211 member associations. They all have one vote. That vote counts the same whether it's for England or whether it's for Curaçao or whoever it's for. well, you could see that there might be plenty of those 211 who might think that 20 million is quite a good idea.
3: That was the BBC's chief football reporter, Simon Stone, speaking there with Mike McCarthy about FIFA's plans to seek private investment in its competitions, including the World Cup. And, Scott, there are many moving parts to this story, but I have to imagine it's not the last that we've heard about this, as the World Cup, of course, fresh in everyone's minds off what was considered a successful tournament, and maybe some money will be flowing in as a result of that.
2: Absolutely, and I think the first thing that will happen is we'll definitely see 64 teams at the next tournament, or perhaps the one after it, minimum.
3: Would not be a surprise, that's for sure.
2: Good on you, Fraser. Thank you. Fraser Fife with the news in sport. Yeah, plenty of moving parts to FIFA, that's for sure, after what was

broadly a very successful World Cup in North America, Mexico, the United States and Canada. ABC News Radio, let's have a look at the weather around Australia for you for tomorrow, for Wednesday, the 30th of July. Brisbane, you can expect a top of 23 degrees and sunny. Sydney, 17 degrees, a sunny day tomorrow. Canberra, 12 degrees with some morning frost and then mostly sunny. Melbourne, just 13 with a few showers. 13 also in Hobart with a couple of showers. Showers also possible in Adelaide and 14. 21 and sunny in Perth. 31 degrees, mostly sunny in Darwin. It's time for 5 minutes of news.

0: ABC News. Hello, I'm William Howard Evans. A 20-year-old Gold Coast man is facing a possible death penalty in Syria for the alleged shooting murder of another Australian. The ABC can reveal Patrick Stevenson has been detained for more than 6 months in Syria on a charge of premeditated murder, an offence punishable by death. Mr. Stevenson was arrested last New Year's Eve, shortly after the fatal shooting of 40-year-old Australian citizen Abdullah Glenn Burgess. Even if convicted, Mr. Stevenson could be spared execution under the Syrian legal system if Mr. Burgess's Australian widow grants him forgiveness in exchange for blood money. An ABC investigation has established that Mr. Stevenson, who is neurodivergent and has learning disorders, travelled to Syria late last year after becoming radicalised on the Gold Coast. Police in South Australia have suspended the search for a missing three-month-old baby, believed to have been murdered by his mother in the state's southeast. Peter Doherty has more.
1: The boy has been missing since Monday, the day his mother and toddler sister were found dead in the water near Port Macdonald. Police say the infant could not have survived this long, either on land or in the water, and weather conditions have reduced the likelihood of finding the baby's body. Police are treating the death as a murder-suicide. They've confirmed the 36-year-old mother, Helena Wright, attended a local police station and spoke with officers the day before her death. Police say officers conducted a welfare check the following day, but didn't find anyone at the woman's address.
0: If you or someone you know needs someone to talk to, please contact Lifeline on 13 11 14 or 1800 RESPECT. That's 1800 737 732. One Nation is under scrutiny in Queensland over the late filing of accounts, an issue it has vowed to fix. Megan Danzey reports.
2: Pauline Hanson is president of the party's Queensland division, which had been late in lodging annual returns for the 3 years up to 2025. It has now filed those with Queensland's Office of Fair Trading, but the office says the paperwork didn't include all the required accounts and must be refiled by mid-August, or the party could face regulatory action. One Nation was founded in Queensland in 1997 and has been riding high in the polls this year to emerge as a potential threat to its mainstream rivals. It says it's complying with requirements and will file the statements by deadline.
0: Victoria's Transport Association says the end of the federal fuel tax cut will increase cost of living pressures. The federal government has today confirmed it won't be extending the fuel excise relief, with the tax to return to 52 cents a litre from Monday. CEO of the Victorian Transport Association, Peter Anderson, says transport companies will have to pass on the higher fuel costs to customers.
3: We know that there's increases coming, and of course what the customers need to understand that we need to pass these costs on. They need to realise that the cost of the transport industry to do the work that they want us to is going to increase, and that means the cost of living is going to increase as well.
0: The operator of a shopping mall in southern Japan says they're investigating a possible gas leak as the cause of an explosion that came shortly after yesterday's powerful earthquake. Four people from the Aeon Mall are still missing following the magnitude 6.8 quake that struck the Kumamoto Prefecture. At least 13 people have died, with three of those killed in the shopping mall. Japan's Chief Cabinet Secretary, Minoru Kihara, says they're working to establish exactly what caused the blast.
4: During the search operation by firefighters and police, a smell of gas inside the building was reported. In any case, the detailed cause of the shopping mall explosion is currently under investigation.
0: The US military has accused Iran of attempted surprise attacks, saying Tehran launched multiple ballistic missiles. Here's Laura Tingle.
5: The Americans have denounced that both they and Saudi Arabia have launched their own strikes back on Iran at some of their military facilities. Those strikes by Iran on US bases in Jordan are interesting. I think analysts are saying that the previous strikes in Jordan actually got through their defence systems. This one didn't.
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0: Coming up on ABC News Radio, the latest on the bird flu outbreak in South Australia that is threatening to cross borders, and the latest to the reaction to today's inflation numbers and what it means for the Reserve Bank and its board meeting next month. The federal government has confirmed there's been some local transmission of the H5 bird flu strain between a number of greater crested terns in South Australia. It's the first time the deadly strain has locally spread within Australia. And the announcement comes after 11 more suspected cases were detected in South Australia. Sarah Tomevska has this report.
1: Authorities are asking the public to record and report when they come across unwell birds or wildlife, and critically to avoid coming into contact with them, as local transmission of this deadly H5N1 bird flu is detected among 11 of those greater crested terns in South Australia. It takes the total number of cases confirmed in the country to 27. 10 of those are in WA, 14 in South Australia, 2 in New South Wales, and 1 case in Queensland. Importantly, so far there have been no detections in commercial poultry or in the agricultural sector, and no mass mortalities to date. Now, this type of bird flu has obviously spread across the world, where it's killed hundreds of millions of birds and also tens of millions of seals. So the immediate concern is for endemic species, particularly in on Kangaroo Island in South Australia, which is home to sea lions and also endangered species of long-nosed seals. The Agriculture Minister, Julie Collins, has stated that essentially once this virus spreads to wildlife, it won't be able to be contained and deaths will be an inevitability.
2: Clearly, we will expect to see increased evidence and deaths of wildlife, and certainly we'll expect to see that given there has been some local transmission. But it does behave differently, and once it becomes established, what we do know from overseas is that it is not able to be eradicated. So what we will do is continue to monitor and evaluate and see where this disease is in Australia.
3: So, Sarah, has there been any reaction from the poultry industry?
1: Yeah, there has. Despite no official advice being issued from the federal government, the National Farmers Federation is urging poultry producers to urgently review their biosecurity plans. Though at the same time, we've heard from Primary Producers SA, which is just underscoring that there is no risk of transmission of this virus to humans who come into contact with chicken meat or eggs in the commercial supply chain, underscoring the fact that no cases have been detected in commercial poultry or the agriculture sector. Still, Australia's Chief Veterinary Officer, Dr. Beth Cookson, says that there are things farmers can do to increase their preparedness.
4: It's always a good idea for poultry farmers or any bird keepers to review and make sure that they have got good biosecurity plans in place and that they're taking consideration of the types of actions that can prevent that exposure between wild birds and kept birds. There is some really good advice available on birdflu.gov.au. There's a range of resources that poultry producers and bird keepers can draw on, which talks about the types of considerations around preventing that contact between wild birds and poultry, and as I've mentioned, making sure that there's no contamination of food, water sources, or equipment.
1: So this H5 bird flu virus is not considered a significant risk to humans. It can, however, harm and even kill domestic cats or pet birds. So pet owners are being advised to monitor animals for symptoms, including sudden difficulty breathing or moving. And for the general public, they are being encouraged to be aware, monitor wildlife, and report any instances instances of unwell birds or other wildlife they may come across to authorities.
0: That's our reporter, Sarah Tomevska. Inflation has eased to 3.8% over the June quarter, down from a reading of 4% in the previous month. The closely watched trim mean, a measure of underlying inflation preferred by the Reserve Bank, was steady at 3.6% in the year to June. The result cast doubt on predictions the RBA will raise interest rates when the Central Bank Board meets next month. Alicia Barry reports.
5: A whole raft of inflation data was released by the ABS because we still have the old quarterly series and the new monthly series. So the June quarter series was released as well as the June monthly series. But on every measure, price growth eased. So price pressures in the economy are slowing, but they're still growing. So if we look on an annual base and look at the June monthly numbers, we saw that inflation eased from 4% to 3.8% over the 12 months. To June. And when we go to the RBA's preferred measure, the underlying measure, which is the trimmed mean, it strips out volatile items. It stayed at 3.6%. Now, behind the data in the year to June, housing was the biggest driver of inflation, with electricity prices and new building costs really pushing costs up for people in our community. Food and non-alcoholic beverages were also more expensive in the period. Recreation and culture also rose. Fuel prices have come down now for three straight months. Now, there's been quite a lot of volatility in the global oil prices, we know, with the Middle East conflict going on. But we did see the fuel excise cut in full in this period. Of course, we know that has since moderated to half, and it runs out on Sunday this week.
3: What do you think the Reserve Bank will make of it?
5: Well, price pressures are still stronger than the Reserve Bank would like. We're seeing those numbers well outside of the RBA's target band. It wants inflation back to the midpoint of its target band at 2.5% as soon as it can manage it. It probably does give the Reserve Bank a little bit of breathing room, given this data wasn't as bad as most economists had expected. We've already had three interest rate increases in the economy this year, and that has kept the cash rate up to 4.35%. Whether or not we would need a fourth interest rate increase, which would take the cash rate to 4.6%, is in question when the Reserve Bank meets in August. As I said, this data, economists say, may give the Reserve Bank some breathing room, but the big question is how long it wants to wait to see if these three interest rate increases that we've already had will bring inflation down. It probably makes it a bit of a line ball call, as EY economist Sherelle Murphy told me earlier.
6: I think it's going to be a very close call on the next meeting, which, as you say, is coming up in 2 weeks' time. There's not a lot of additional data that's going to influence them between now and then, of course, subject to what happens in the rest of the world and particularly in the Middle East. However, I would think that there's going to be some that are going to be supportive of a higher interest rate, but there will also likely be those who are happy to sit where they're at and hold the cash rate where it is.
5: So that's Chief Economist at EY Oceania, Sherelle Murphy there. And the RBA next meets on the 11th of August. We will then find out whether or not the cash rate is taken higher.

That's our finance reporter, Alicia Barry. Headlines on the quarter hour. South Australian police have suspended the search for a missing three-month-old baby believed to have been murdered by his mother in South Australia's southeast. The boy has been missing since Monday, the day his mother and toddler sister were found dead in the water near Port Macdonald in what police are treating it as a murder-suicide. Police have also confirmed the 36-year-old mother, Helena Wright, attended a police station the day before her death, and police conducted a welfare check.

0: Well, over the weekend, President Donald Trump ordered US forces to stop attacking Iran as talks continued with Tehran. But Central Command has reported missile strikes by Iran's Revolutionary Guards on US forces have taken place in the Middle East. The attempted surprise attack came just hours after Mr. Trump met Israel's Prime Minister Benjamin Netanyahu for the first time since the war with Iran began. Photos of them in the White House showed them smiling afterwards. And afterwards, Mr. Netanyahu had this to say about the meeting.
1: I just finished an excellent meeting with President Trump, a conversation with full partnership and mutual support, with an understanding of a shared goal, to ensure that Iran does not have nuclear weapons and other goals as well. One of the best conversations I've had with the President of the United States.
0: The war against Iran and Israel's war in Lebanon has put a strain on Mr. Trump and Mr. Netanyahu's relationship. The US president has previously admitted to swearing at the Israeli leader and calling him crazy. The BBC's David Willis explains what the White House had to say about the meeting.
2: The White House said that the meeting between Benjamin Netanyahu and President Trump had gone well, and Mr. Netanyahu went further than that. Certainly, the Israeli leader seemed to leave the Oval Office convinced that he does continue to enjoy the support of Israel's closest ally, despite those strains that you mentioned, the strains that have arisen in that relationship in the 5 or so months since the war with Iran got underway. But whilst Benjamin Netanyahu came here keen to reset, if you like, his relationship with Donald Trump and boost his popularity ahead of national elections in Israel later this year, the two leaders have different goals. Mr. Netanyahu is in no hurry, of course, to end the conflict with Iran. Donald Trump, for his part, wants to wind it down as quickly as possible ahead of elections that are due here in November.
3: And David, let's turn to the war in Iran, because US Central Command in the last hour or so is reporting attacks on its forces in the Middle East. What are you hearing?
2: Well, that's right. The US military has said, Pete, that it intercepted multiple ballistic missiles launched by Iran towards US forces in the Middle East. And that statement, which came from US Central Command, didn't mention the exact location it said that Iran had attempted to target. But the news website Axios reported earlier that Iran had launched ballistic missiles towards a US base in Jordan, adding that those missiles were intercepted. Now, CENTCOM, US Central Command, is terming this an attempted surprise attack on US forces in the Middle East. And it comes, of course, after Donald Trump called off a 2-week US bombing campaign over the weekend after saying that good talks, as he put it, were underway with Iran. But he has also subsequently threatened to restart attacks on Iran if negotiations don't resume. And Iran, for its part, has said that it has no desire to resume negotiations with Washington.
0: That's the BBC's David Willis with that report. He was speaking to Pete Ross. Raging wildfires continue to tear through parts of Spain and France, with authorities now fearing an incoming heat wave will further hinder efforts to bring the blazes under control. Our Europe correspondent Eliza Kluwer reports.
4: This is the terrifying situation facing fire crews in southwest France as the wild inferno there rages on. Drone footage reveals the sheer scale of the destruction so far. 42,000 hectares devoured by the fires.
5: The fire is big. It's like David against Goliath.
4: While firefighters have had some success containing the blazes, conditions in France are worsening.
5: It's very difficult for the firemen to fight the fire because the wind is very strong.
4: And flames still sit at the edge of Bordeaux as another heatwave looms. The situation in the historic city is tense.
6: I feel like everyone's got their emergency evacuation bag packed and ready for a call at any moment to sort of to leave.
4: Over 250,000 people have already fled fire-affected areas in France. More evacuations are imminent, with authorities urging residents to prioritise their lives over their property. Across the border in Spain, the situation west of Madrid remains critical following historic, record-breaking blazes. But the danger has passed in areas, some locals who fled returning to homes destroyed. The Prime Minister calling for a bipartisan pact on climate change.
7: Climate change denial is the worst kind of fuel in the face of the climate emergency.
4: Exhausted crews are now in a race against time and a battle against changing nature.
0: Elias Kluwer with that report. Closer to home now, Australia has clearly supplanted China as the largest lender across the Pacific. The Lowy Institute's Pacific aid map also shows the federal government has cemented its position as the region's top donor as well as it works to bolster Australia's strategic position. Lead author Riley Duke says it is a significant development.
8: What's been striking, I think, is just how significant Australia's lending to the region is. I mean, Australia has always been the largest provider of traditional foreign aid to Pacific countries, but our data this year is showing Australia has now established itself as the largest lender and the biggest infrastructure funder in to the region. And I think this is significant because historically this has been an area very much dominated by China. You know, Beijing has built a lot of relationships and a lot of influence through these big loan finance infrastructure deals. So it's significant that Australia looks to sort of crowded China out of this space.
9: What are some of the risks here for Australia? Why do you think we've seen this shift away from grant funding towards both grant and now lending for major infrastructure? And what are some of the risks there for Australian officials and policymakers?
8: My view of this is always that if a project is well built and it contributes to the growth, then it pays itself off. I mean, infrastructure deals are fine and they're a good thing to be funded. With debt, if the project is delivered well and the quality is high. And so everything really hinges on the quality of the projects and the ability for them to be delivered, you know, whether that's funded by Australia or China. And we've seen in the Chinese case, you know, where there's been quality concerns or where debt has reached unsustainable levels. I think most acutely we've seen that in Tonga with China. It has had a big political impact. Paying off debts to China was a big political issue in the last major national election in Tonga. And that's something that, you know, reputationally did hurt China when they were sort of having to play this debt collector role for loans signed 15, 20 years earlier.
9: What else? Anything else jump out at you? Obviously, it shows things that we've reported on for several years now, Australia's dominance in the space as the by far the largest donor. But any other movements? What are we seeing in terms of what China's doing, but also some of the other players like the US and Japan?
8: China's still maintaining this push towards these small grassroots projects. There's a lot more equipment donations coming in from China, a lot more training being offered, a lot more scholarships. And I think, you know, while it's not able to secure these same big loan finance deals that it used to build a lot of relationships on, it's pivoted its program towards these very grassroots, high contact projects, and they're keeping China as a very visible partner in the region. And, you know, we've seen a lot of that that aid and development engagement happen from China in response to broader political developments. So, in Nauru, there was a lot of, there's been stadiums signed by China and budget support deals, you know, money going directly to the government from China in response to Nauru adopting the One China policy. And then in the case of, you know, Vanuatu, as Australia looked to secure and develop the Nakumal Agreement, we saw a big influx of China's, of additional Chinese financing. So it still looks very transactional and it's still very reactive, but, you know, they're focusing more on a high volume at a smaller scale.
0: That was the Lowy Institute's Riley Duke speaking there to Stephen Jedgetts. Time for another look at the sport with Fraser Fife.
10: Thanks, Scott. Well, West Tigers coach Benji Marshall has rejected reports of players vaping in the NRL club's gymnasium. His comments come a week after Adam Dewey disagreed with a move from the halfback position and ruled himself out of last weekend's game against Canberra, which the Tigers lost by 46 points. There were media suggestions that Dewey was also dismayed at a lack of professionalism and accountability at the Tigers. Marshall has conceded that standards have slipped, but says any suggestion of vaping during gym sessions is nonsense.
11: Yeah, I saw some things about vaping in the gym. I can tell you now that no one's vaped in the gym. That's actually fabricated or misinformation. Is there a vaping problem? Probably with players, but like with young men, you can't tell them whether they vape or smoke or whatnot.
10: And Dewey has been named at halfback to face Parramatta on Sunday. And meanwhile, the seventh-place Newcastle Knights have received a boost, with skipper Kalyn Ponga named to return from a quad injury that sidelined him last week for Saturday night's clash away to Brisbane. A veteran centre, Dane Gagai, will also return. Shifting to the AFL, and St Kilda coach Ross Lyon believes that Max King can get past his injury woes following a season-ending hamstring injury. The 26-year-old forward suffered a left hamstring strain during the Saints' most recent game, cutting short his return from injury after more than 750 days on the sidelines. King is signed until the end of the 2032 season, but his lack of game time over recent years has invited speculation around his playing future. Lyon is strongly backing his player to make a full recovery.
12: Is it ideal? No. Will we get him right? Yes. His knee's in great shape. We all saw what he looks like and what it feels like, and he smelt it. And I said, mate, we're on our knees, but we're not bowed, and we'll be back, and I'm with you. We're not trading you. Those with the seat at the table, we're all in.
10: Separately, Fremantle coach Justin Longmuir says his side is wary of being too focused on Western Bulldogs superstar Marcus Bontempelli in their clash at Perth Stadium on Friday night. Bontempelli has been in sublime form in recent weeks, the midfielder hitting the scoreboard with 7 goals in his past 3 games. Longmuir acknowledged the challenge in stopping the champion, but says the Bulldogs have other midfield weapons.
13: They don't just rely on him. They've got Ed Richards is flying at the moment. They've obviously got some younger guys through the middle of the ground with Libba, and then Libba comes back in. And so they've got some good depth going through the middle of the ground.
10: To tennis, and teenage Australian Cruz Hewitt looks set for a big jump in the men's world rankings after his first tour win at Washington's DC Open. After warming up with Father Leighton, the 17-year-old Hewitt defeated top 100 player Marcos Giron 6-3, 6-4 to advance to the round of 16. The Australian becoming the fourth man born in 2008 or later to win a tour-level match. Hewitt will face either compatriot Alex Diminor or Greece's Stefanos Tsitsipas in the next round. European soccer's governing body has slammed the International Federation over a plan to seek private investment in its competitions, including the World Cup. FIFA says it intends to invite third-party investment in a new venture that will expand development funding. UEFA has heavily criticised the move, saying it crosses a line, and that the game's soul and governance are not tradable assets, especially with zero financial transparency. It adds the game is not FIFA's to sell. The plan still needs to be passed by a vote of FIFA's 211 member nations. FIFA President Gianni Infantino is due to stand for re-election next year. English Premier League club Chelsea has claimed a chaotic 6-4 victory over A-League side Western Sydney Wanderers at Stadium Australia. Substitute striker João Pedro delivered a 10-minute hat-trick, adding to earlier strikes from Dastan Satpayev, Dario Asugo and Jamie Gittens. It also secured victory for new manager Spaniard Xavi Alonso in his first match since taking charge other than behind closed doors friendlies. Fellow Premier League outfit Tottenham will face Sydney FC at Sydney Football Stadium tonight, and then Chelsea and Tottenham will then clash at Stadium Australia on Saturday evening. And of course, Scott, it would also be remiss of me not to mention the Commonwealth Games Day 6 is underway. We've got a bit on the program tonight. Swimming wraps up with Lakeisha Patterson. She'll be looking to try and equal her haul of 3 Paralympic gold medals with the 3rd Commonwealth title in the women's 100-metre S9 freestyle. The Diamonds in netball also have a tough matchup against South Africa. That'll be getting underway tomorrow morning, Australian.

0: time. And of course, just looking to try and add to those 35 gold medals that Australia has managed over the early part of the game. So could be in for a few more tonight if everything goes well.
1: Fingers crossed. Thank you very much, Fraser Fife, with the news in sport, including what's coming up at the Commonwealth Games. Very good to have your company this evening. Let's have a look at the weather around Australia for tomorrow, for Thursday, the 30th of July, before we take you to some news headlines. Brisbane, a top of 23 degrees, a sunny day. In Sydney, 17 and sunny. Morning frost, then mostly sunny in Canberra. It should reach 12 degrees in the national capital. Melbourne, 13 degrees, your forecast maximum with a few showers. Showers also on the cards for Hobart and 13 degrees. A possible shower in Adelaide, 14 degrees. Perth tomorrow, 21 degrees, mostly sunny, 31 and mostly sunny in Darwin. ABC News Radio across Australia at 7.30 Australian Eastern Standard Time, 7 o'clock in the centre. It is 5.30 in the west. Let's get some news headlines now. It is good evening to William Howard Evans.
2: Good evening, Scott. A 20-year-old Gold Coast man is facing a possible death penalty in Syria for the alleged shooting murder of another Australian. The ABC can reveal Patrick Stevenson has been detained for more than 6 months in Syria on a charge of premeditated murder, an offence punishable by death. Mr. Stevenson was arrested last New Year's Eve, shortly after the fatal shooting of 40-year-old Australian citizen Abdullah Glenn Burgess. An ABC investigation has established Mr. Stevenson, who is neurodivergent and has learning disorders, travelled to Syria late last year after becoming radicalised on the Gold Coast. Police in South Australia have suspended the search for a missing three-month-old baby, believed to have been murdered by his mother in the state's southeast. The boy has been missing since Monday, the day his mother and toddler sister were found dead in the water near Port Macdonald, in what police are treating as a murder-suicide. Police have also confirmed the 36-year-old mother, Helena Wright, attended a police station the day before her death. If you or someone you know needs someone to talk to, please contact Lifeline on 13 11 14 or 1800 RESPECT. That's 1800 737 732. The operator of a shopping mall in southern Japan is investigating a possible gas leak as the cause of an explosion that came shortly after yesterday's powerful earthquake. Four people from the Aeon Mall are still missing following the magnitude 6.8 quake that struck the Kumamoto Prefecture. At least 13 people have died, with three of those killed in the shopping mall. Plus, the US military says Iran has launched multiple ballistic missiles in an attempted surprise attack on American forces in the Middle East, shattering a lull in the fighting. Iran says it has targeted a US base in Jordan. However, all missiles have been successfully intercepted.

0: Arabian forces have struck Iran-aligned terrorists in Iraq in retaliation for Iran-directed drone attacks. Scott, that's the latest news headlines. I'll have more in half an hour.
1: William, thank you very much for that. William Howard Evans with all of the news on the half hour and a full 5 minutes of news on the top of the hour in just under half an hour from now.
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1: Coming up in this half hour, the H5 strain of bird flu confirmed to be spreading locally in South Australia after more suspected cases are identified.
3: We do expect, with this local transmission, that there will be further detections in Australian wildlife.
1: A South Australian police officer in hospital after being stabbed, and also we'll have all of the day's news in finance.

0: South Australian authorities say it is very likely the H5 strain of bird flu is spreading locally in what would represent the first known cases of local transmission of the virus anywhere in the country. The state has identified 11 more suspected cases of H5 flu, 7 of which are in the state's southeast, 4 on Kangaroo Island. Talia Fay reports from Adelaide.
1: South Australian government today said it has found 11 more suspected cases of the H5 strain in the state, 7 of which are in the state's southeast and 4 on Kangaroo Island. Officials are still waiting those final testing results, which Primary Industries Minister Claire Scriven said was extremely likely to represent localised distribution of the virus. Speaking earlier today, Minister Scriven said some of the cases and some other detections have been found in similar places in the state's southeast.
2: So today I need to announce that there's been a further 11 suspect detections of the H5 bird flu here in South Australia. Now that is an increase. Those samples have now been sent to the National Laboratory in Geelong and we will wait for confirmation. However, it is highly likely that they are positive for H5 bird flu. They have all been in greater crested terns. 7 have been found in the southeast of the state and 4 on Kangaroo Island. In terms of the southeast, one is at Southend, 1 was at Cape Jaffa, 2 at Port Macdonald and 3 at Beachport.
1: For now, the government is awaiting further testing results to confirm the local spread, which is due either today or tomorrow. Ms Scriven earlier today said that the authorities are temporarily pausing on beach tours at Seal Bay on Kangaroo Island, where one of those cases, suspected cases, was detected to help protect the local seal population there. The government says, importantly, there have been no detections in the poultry industry and says it's working with industry in the case of potential future detections.
0: Talia Fay reporting from Adelaide. The new Victorian Premier has hit the ground running, announcing laws that will punish those that harass, assault or stalk frontline workers in retail and hospitality. Ben Carroll is keen to differentiate himself from his predecessor, also announcing a royal commission into alleged construction industry corruption in the state. James Oughton reports from Victorian Parliament.
3: Ben Carroll hit the ground running, as you mentioned, announcing harsher penalties for those that cause harm to frontline retail and hospitality workers. It is important to acknowledge that we had a previous announcement from the former Premier Jacinta Allen looking at this issue with harsher penalties, but today we did get a few extra details from the new Premier, Ben Carroll, and these penalties include banning people for up to 12 months from businesses where they've caused such offences. And if people breach those bans, they can be put in jail for up to 2 years. Now, crime is, of course, as it often is in state elections, will be an issue in the November election. But perhaps the bigger issue and bigger concern here is the issue of alleged corruption in big construction site projects. This is an issue that has plagued the Jacinta Allen government, and it is really the number one reason why she lost the top job, with the polls sliding over many months as more and more reports emerged of these allegations. Jacinta Allen refused to hold a royal commission for a thorough examination into these allegations. Ben Carroll yesterday announcing that he would hold a royal

0: Commission early once he got confirmed as the new Premier. That was a policy pledge he made. And now we are still waiting for the exact detail of that Royal Commission. Certainly it'll take some days for the terms of reference, at least some days for the terms of reference to be announced or further formalised. But he has made that a matter of priority. Let's listen to what Ben Carroll had to say this morning.
1: I want exhaustive terms of reference. No stone will left unturned, whether it is top-tier contractors, subcontractors, labour hire, government, unions. These will be exhaustive terms of reference. I'll have more to add on that in the coming days and weeks.
2: So, James, how hard will it be for the new Premier to win back voters who might have turned on Labour, given it's so close to a state election?
0: Well, really, there's not much time to waste. Only 4 months until the state election. And, you know, even yesterday, in trying to differentiate himself, he said the line that I am not Jacinta Allen. Clearly, though, the priority for him is to convince voters that he will be a different Premier, and he does have new policies to win back those voters. That slide against Labor has been in the works now for months, and so it's hard to undo that damage, but that's obviously now the priority of the new Premier and the team that he will lead. The opposition, of course, will continuously make the point that any big decision that the government has made and all these concerns and allegations against the government, well, Ben Carroll was very much a part of those decisions, given he was the second in command. So while Ben Carroll is trying to differentiate himself from Jacinta Allen, there'll be no doubt that the opposition will be using every effort it can to link Ben Carroll with any government decision that is seen as unpopular. So the opposition has previously announced that they would hold a Royal Commission, and no doubt they will say the government can't be trusted to set up terms of reference into examining, no doubt, government decisions into the issues of alleged corruption in the construction sector. But those who have been calling for a Royal Commission are now happier that you've got both sides of politics calling for one. Let's have a listen to what anti-corruption prominent lawyer Geoffrey Watson SC had to say about it.
3: I had no powers of compulsion. I had no ability to go and grab bank accounts. I had no ability to tap phones. A Royal Commission will have all of that. A Royal Commission has the powers to bring a person forward to give evidence and to compel them to give evidence, even where it may incriminate them. Well, that's an exceptional power. It will give them an extraordinary advantage. Moreover, they can require the production of documents, financial records, and dig deep into where this money has gone.
0: Now, the other detail, of course, we're waiting for is what the new look cabinet will be. Ben Carroll will have to announce new portfolios, a shuffling of portfolios. So that's something to watch in the days ahead as well.
4: James Oughton reporting there, staying with politics. And the federal opposition leader is refusing to say if he was asked to give money to a right-wing Liberal factional group that's being probed by the New South Wales Corruption Watchdog. The Independent Commission Against Corruption has heard claims the Liberal power brokers discussed seeking financial backing from Angus Taylor for their so-called reformers faction. Mr Taylor insists no payment was made, and speaking at a press conference earlier today, refused to explain why he's been named in the proceedings or if he was asked to give money.
5: As I say, I'm not going to give a running commentary on something I'm not party to. No payment was made, and I'll let the commission do its job. As I say, I'm not going to give a running commentary on this. What I'm going to give a running commentary is on our plan, and that's what I'm focused on.
4: Meantime, the Treasurer, Jim Chalmers, says Angus Taylor needs to clarify what, if any, involvement he's had in the scandal.
6: It sounds like Angus Taylor has some questions to answer here. You know, I don't want to interfere with the ICAC process that his political allies are involved in at the moment, but I think there are a number of questions to be answered here, and he should front up and explain any involvement he's had in this.
4: The Federal Treasurer, Jim Chalmers, there. The head of Australia's health watchdog has faced questions at the Royal Commission over its decision to use a definition of anti-Semitism that critics could argue it could be used to silence any criticism of Israel. The Australian Health Practitioner Regulation Agency last month adopted the International Holocaust Remembrance Alliance's definition of anti-Semitism to guide how it deals with complaints about medical professionals. That definition has faced opposition, including from the Progressive Jewish Council of Australia, which argues it could be used to suppress legitimate criticism of Israel's actions in Gaza. But APRA CEO Justin Untersteiner has told the hearing today the definition doesn't prevent health practitioners from expressing their views about international conflicts.
7: There is some often this can be misconstrued in that, for instance, APRA adopting the ARA definition means that people are no longer able to express their views about international conflicts. And again, that is not true. We will not get in the way, we will not take a regulatory action for doing that as long as it's done respectfully and accurately. But again, as soon as that veers into discrimination or racism, we would then certainly have the attention of us as a regulator. And again, that's why the role that we're playing here, importantly, is to ensure that we are building the right public guidance as well, to ensure that we can support practitioners to know where that line is and where that line might be crossed. And again, I want to reiterate, we as a regulator have no interest in interfering with expressions of political expressions or other, as long as they are, again, accurate and they don't discriminate and that they're not they don't cause racism.
4: The APRA CEO, Justin Untersteiner, speaking there today at the Royal Commission into Anti-Semitism and Social Cohesion. To Adelaide, where a policewoman has been seriously injured and her alleged attacker shot by officers in the city's north. Police say the officer was stabbed in the neck while the suspect is in hospital after he was shot in the leg. Reporter Sophie Holder has more.
8: Police say that they responded to an incident about 11 a.m. this morning where they were called to reports of a 27-year-old man with a knife wandering onto Main North Road in the northern suburbs of Adelaide in Elizabeth East. They say that in responding to that incident, a female officer was stabbed in the neck and that she was rushed to hospital with serious injuries. That 27-year-old suspect was shot in the leg by police and was also taken to hospital with injuries, though, that are not considered to be life-threatening. Police spoke earlier today praising the efforts of those first responders and saying as well that support would be provided to, of course, the officer, but also to her colleagues and her family. Here's what they had to say.
9: Police acted immediately to locate and engage the man in order to protect public safety. During the confrontation, a police officer was stabbed in the neck and the armed man was shot by police. He will be facing some very serious charges. I haven't been fully briefed as to the exact nature of the charges, but as I'll leave that to your imagination. He has stabbed a police officer, so he will be facing some very serious charges.
8: Police say that they will seek to speak to the suspect who is in hospital and also in police custody there as soon as they are able to. They're also calling as well for any witnesses or anybody in Adelaide, in that part of Adelaide, who had dash cam vision of the incident or the time leading up to it. They say, though, that there's no ongoing public risk.
4: That's our reporter Sophie Holder there reporting from Adelaide. Headlines on the quarter hour. Economists are divided as to whether inflation is beginning to slow. The latest data shows headline inflation was softer than expected, with prices rising at an annual 3.8%. That's down from 4% in May. But underlying inflation, which is the preferred measure for the Reserve Bank as it considers interest rates, remains the same at an annual rate of 3.6%. The Reserve Bank widely holds on to its guidance that inflation needs to be between 2 and 3% as a target range. It's unclear as to what the Reserve Bank will do with official interest rates when the board meets again next month.

0: Another boating tragedy has claimed six lives in Papua New Guinea just days after 27 people were lost at sea in East New Britain. New Island Provincial Police Commander Albert Belly says the group, including Chinese nationals who were employees of a local retail outlet, were on a recreational outing when it's believed the boat was swamped by a wave.
1: So what happened was they were on that island where they had a picnic, and then they were kind of returning back. The first boat that came from the island to the main island, Lir, were just locals mostly. And then the second round, the boat went, the skipper went to pick up the second lot, which is mostly a Chinese, two female and seven male Chinese. And then, of course, he himself and the crew, they came on the second trip, trying to reach the main Lir. When they came, the engine failed somewhere around the sea because of the wave that is pushing against the boat, and the motor went off. But they were able to mend the boat, and they kept coming. And then a huge wave came and overturned the boat. So that's why most of them can't make it. It's just the skipper, the crew, and the two of the Chinese men were able to find safety on land, whereas the others were all drowned. So the body were detected, recovered by the locals, and transported. The body is now locked up at Lir, the health center there, where it's got moved there, so it's kept there. It's under investigation, the cause of the boat capsized, the drowning and the death of the lovely soul is something that will go before the proper investigation to establish the cause.
2: Do we know whether these Chinese nationals were living in New Island or were they tourists?
1: Well, in fact, they are the all lot Chinese are the employees of long-time business Chinese establishment in Kaifeng and in New Island. The company is called Dongshan Investment Limited.
2: So this latest tragedy happened as people were returning home from a picnic. Coming just a week after those 27 people were lost at sea in East New Britain coming home from birthday celebrations, are police concerned that people just continue to take to the sea despite the weather warnings?
1: It's up to the individuals that are not taking simple instructions or added to simple advice and directions from the specialist people like the weather people. Then I'm so sorry. What else can we do? Because if we are doing our part and people don't listen, it's sorry in that situation to say that. It's very, very sorry to lose life and people, especially for this Chinese community. Now I feel lost out of where to say a comment, because it's second time in a row in Kokopo, and the recovery exercise is done in New Island, and then not fully into the recovery of the 27 people. So far, 14 people has been recovered, and then the remaining still 13 still outstanding yet need to be recovered. So search is still going on, and then given that this incident at Lir is something that really worries me. The safety on the sea is paramount. Yeah.
2: Six passengers are also still missing, aren't they, from a separate incident where a boat capsized traveling to a near island on July 14th. Can you tell us the latest on that one?
1: The search has been going on since then, right through when the incident happened, from Anir, right across the main shore of Namatanai. That's Lambom, Konangil, this area towards Anir. They've been searching all the way to Tanga and all these places. And then the search came all the way into KDM, into the Tika group of islands. But they didn't discover any SIMs this week until they came ashore to report the matter.
2: It seems to be like one boating accident after another. Are the current weather and sea conditions considered normal for this time of year?
1: People are saying that it's caused by El Nino, all this, but I think this area, we will leave it to the experts. Like, they will come in that space to explain. But for me, it's like common sense. When we see a rough sea, there's no need for people to travel on board going for party or going for picnic, all these stuff. Because we are going against the Mother Nature. That's something that is beyond our control. So I think it's all common sense.
0: The New England Provincial Police Commander Albert Belly there speaking to Pacific Beat's Natasha Emick.
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0: The news is not too far away, but before that, and before also another update on the sport from the sports desk with Fraser Fife, let's have a look at what happened today in finance. Here's CommSec market analyst Laura Bezzarati.
10: Another solid day, a 1% rally for our market today, which took us to a five-month high. So it's certainly been a very strong few days for Aussie investors. Just a reminder, on Monday, we had our best day in 6 weeks. We pushed higher yesterday as well. So we've gained actually 3% so far this week, which has pushed us into positive territory for July. But look, in saying that, there's still time for things to change. Before the end of the month, we have a Fed decision tonight. We have 4 of the Mag 7 reporting results as well over the next couple of days. So I guess we'll wait and see how things play out.
11: And what does today's inflation data mean for interest rates?
10: Yeah, well, this was the key event of the week, locally at least. Now, just a reminder on those numbers, headline inflation came in 3.8% year on year. That was below the 4% expected. Core inflation, or trimmed mean, which is most closely watched by the RBA, that was unchanged at 3.6%, while it was expected to tick higher to 3.7. So essentially both numbers softer than expected. And that means the odds of a rate hike in under 2 weeks' time have dampened. In fact, there's just a 3% chance of a hike now, compared with a nearly 40% chance of a hike this time yesterday. Now, if we do look a little bit further out, there's roughly an 80% chance we'll get one more rate hike before the end of the year. But keep in mind that was fully priced in ahead of this data. So I guess the takeaway is, for now at least, markets aren't expecting another rate hike for the next few months.
11: Okay, we'll find out in a couple of weeks, I guess. And big tech is going to be in focus from here.
10: Yes, it is. We have Meta results and Microsoft results out early tomorrow morning, our time. These are obviously the kinds of results that can move markets, given the acute focus on tech giants and AI, plus they're absolutely enormous as well. So that can send ripples right across the market. Now, from what we saw from a couple of the Mag 7 last week, it's clear that investors are worried about how much they're actually spending on AI and whether or not that will deliver meaningful returns. So that CapEx number is something to keep an eye on in those results.
0: CommSec's Laura Bezzarati speaking to News Radio's Laura Chilingeri, and the Australian dollar at 69.4 US cents. Time to go back to Fraser for another look at the sport.
12: Thanks, Scott. Well, we'll start with the Comm Games Day 6 of action underway at Glasgow, and still in the early going, so not much to say in the way of medals or anything like that, but we have had some notable sort of events and results in the heptathlon. There was a new personal best for Tori West, who jumped 6.13 metres in the long jump, and then also in the 200 metres breaststroke in the pool. Ella Ramsey was first in her heat. She got through as fifth fastest, and Tara Kinder did as well, who qualified second fastest. Sienna Tui will not take part in the women's 200 metre breaststroke. She's not normally a 200 metre swimmer, but at this stage is expected to be part of the relay. So it looks like she will be saving herself for that. And of course, if you want to keep across everything that's going on at the Comm Games, we do have the ABC Sport Live blog, which you can view on the ABC News website to keep across everything that'll be going on tonight and into tomorrow morning. Meanwhile, we also do have some live soccer underway with Tottenham facing off against Sydney FC at Sydney Football Stadium. At that one, there's only been about 10 minutes through that match, but it is still 0-0. And we'll have a little bit later on Saturday evening, Chelsea facing off against Tottenham at Stadium Australia. We've also had one result last night, with Chelsea getting a 6-4 victory over Western Sydney Wanderers. Speaking of Sydney FC, they have suffered a blow ahead of the upcoming A-League season, with Spanish striker Victor Campuzano suffering a serious knee injury. The 29-year-old Spaniard has torn his ACL after landing awkwardly while challenging for the ball at training. He will return to Spain for surgery before beginning his rehab. The injury is likely to rule him out for the majority, if not all, of the upcoming season. South Australia's Premier says he expects to learn whether next year's LIV Golf event will go ahead in Adelaide in late spring. The Cooyonga Golf Club is scheduled to host the event next year. It's granted the golf tour an extension to a payment, raising doubt about its future in Adelaide. The tour is expected to move to the newly redeveloped North Adelaide Golf Course in 2028. Premier Peter Malinauskas has told ABC Radio

0: Adelaide that time will tell if the tour gets its finances in order before next year's event.
1: We naturally would love it to, because they bring a lot of money to the state and it's been a big economic success, but that is ultimately a matter for them. And importantly, from our perspective, there's no taxpayers' money at risk here.
0: Meanwhile, rugby union across Australia and the Pacific will receive a $90 million federal funding boost. Australia is set to host the Men's World Cup next year and the Women's Tournament in 2029. Rugby Australia boss Phil Waugh says the money will help deliver legacy programs and infrastructure and will benefit the game's grassroots.
2: Right from development officers in schools and local clubs, right through to supporting competitions across Australia, across the Pacific, as well as infrastructure investment.
0: In rugby league, Newcastle Knights NRL hooker Phoenix Crossland says it's a relief that captain Kalyn Ponga has been named to return from a short stint on the sidelines. The Queensland State of Origin star was unavailable for last Friday's match against the Sydney Roosters after experiencing quad tightness. The Knights lost the game by a point and two of its stars to season-ending injuries. Dylan Brown ruptured his ACL while Dylan Lucas broke his ankle. Crossland says that Ponga is a big inclusion, as well as returning centre Dane Gagai for Saturday's game against Brisbane.
3: It's really nice to have those boys back. Obviously, Kalyn's our leader and, you know, we're going up to Brisbane. It's such a tough place to play, so we need all the help we can get, so it's really nice to have them back.
0: And in the AFL, Melbourne coach Stephen King says that no club is more aware of Christian Petrarca's ability than the Demons. Petrarca will line up for the Gold Coast Suns against his old side for the first time on Sunday. That's after missing the round four meeting at the MCG, which the Demons won by 20 points. And I'm sure there'll be a few fans, Scott, that'll be having their eyes on that matchup.
4: Absolutely. Fraser, thank you very much for that. This is ABC News Radio on Wednesday the 29th of July. Very good to have your company. The news is not too far away. The share market has finished higher again. It's really heading strongly along in the last few days. The ASX 200 up 1% today, a gain of 90 points. And that meant that it's now gone over that 9,000-point threshold. The Australian dollar buying 69.4 US cents, 52.2 British pence right now, and also 61 euro cents. This is ABC News Radio across Australia. Great to have your company. 8 o'clock Australian Eastern Standard Time, 7:30 in the centre. It is 6 o'clock in the West, news time.
5: ABC News, good evening. I'm William Howard Evans. A Gold Coast man is facing a possible death sentence in Syria over the alleged murder of another Australian. Sean Rubenstein Dunlop from ABC Investigations has this exclusive story.
6: Patrick Stevenson has been detained in northwestern Syria for more than 6 months. Syrian authorities allege the 20-year-old confessed to shooting 40-year-old Abdullah Glenn Burgess from northern New South Wales with an AK-47 inside the victim's home last December. Both men had travelled to Syria last year. Syrian authorities initially investigated whether Mr. Stevenson had links to Islamic State, but later concluded the killing wasn't connected to the group. He's now facing a civilian trial for premeditated murder, an offence punishable by death. Australian officials have not visited him in prison and have no diplomatic presence in Syria.
5: Soldiers and emergency workers are continuing to search for survivors a day after a powerful earthquake killed at least 13 people in southwestern Japan. North Asia correspondent Natalie Whiting has more from the city of Kumamoto.
7: The government has set up a task force and we're seeing national response here. We've had more than 3,000 ground self-defence force troops that have been sent into the area to assist. So we know some of them are on the site here of this mall where we have seen so much damage. We've also had specialist police coming in from Tokyo in addition to firefighters. So it really is an enormous effort at the moment.
5: Parts of southern France are bracing for another heatwave, with temperatures expected to climb as high as 41 degrees, bringing a risk of more wildfires. The worst blazes in the Gironde region are now under control, although more than 2,000 firefighters are still working to contain the flames. Foreign Ministry spokesperson Pascal Convavre says it's an extraordinary situation.
8: France is facing an exceptionally early and intense fire season.

0: because over 160,000 hectares have already burned this year, which is significantly worse than 2022, which was already a record season.
1: French DJ Kavinsky has been found dead at his home in Paris. He was 50 years old. The Paris Prosecutor's Office has not confirmed a cause of death. Chelsea Hetherington looks back at his career.
2: The French DJ and electropop musician, whose real name was Vincent Bolloré, was perhaps best known for his hit 2010 song Night Call. The track was used for the soundtrack of the 2011 film Drive with Ryan Gosling. He later reprised the song in 2024 for the closing ceremony of the Paris Olympic Games. He created Kavinsky as a fictional character that died in a car crash in 1986 and reappeared as a zombie in 2006, explaining the 80s influence in all of his music. He released two albums, Outrun in 2013 and Reborn in 2022.
1: It's unclear whether the Reserve Bank will choose to hold or hike interest rates next month after the release of inflation data for the June quarter. Underlying inflation rose 0.8% in the quarter to 3.6% in the year to June, with overall inflation falling to 3.8%. Several economists anticipate the next RBA Monetary Policy Board meeting will be a close call. Chief economist at EY Oceania, Sherelle Murphy, says the RBA will take several factors into account.
3: That sort of core inflation, which is better representative of what's going on in the economy, still remains pretty high. When we just think about all the things that have happened in the economy in the last few months, there's not many of these that are pointing to downward forces on inflation.
1: In the AFL, Fremantle coach Justin Longmire says his side are wary of being too focused on Western Bulldogs superstar Marcus Bontempelli in their clash on Friday night. Bontempelli has been in sublime form in recent weeks, scoring 7 goals in his past 3 games. Longmire has acknowledged the challenge in stopping the champion, but says the Bulldogs have other midfield weapons.
4: They don't just rely on him. They've got Ed Richards is flying at the moment. They've obviously got some younger guys through the middle of the ground with Libba, and then Libba comes back in. And so they've got some good depth going through the middle of the ground.
1: And St Kilda AFL coach Ross Lyon believes Max King can get past his injury woes. The 26-year-old forward suffered a left hamstring strain during the Saints' most recent game. ABC News.
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6: Coming up, will today's inflation data give the Reserve Bank Board pause for thought when it meets next month to consider official interest rates? And a prehistoric crime scene has been unearthed in Queensland's fossil-rich northwest region. Fossilised remains of what was known as the T-Rex of the ocean have been found in Richmond, which was once the prehistoric Erromanga Sea. And it's a fascinating story as to exactly what this skeleton has revealed. That story along in about 15 minutes from now. But first, inflation eased more than expected last month, cooling bets of an August interest rate hike. Annual inflation came in at 3.8% in June, compared to economists' forecast of 4.1%. What the RBA looks at when it considers interest rates is the trimmed mean measure of underlying inflation, and that was steady at 3.6%. To look at what all of this means, here's the chief economist at EY Oceania, Sherelle Murphy.
3: It's a little bit better than expected by the markets, but it's still not good. In other words, that, as you say, that trimmed mean remaining up at 3.6% is still well above the 2-3% target band that the Reserve Bank has. And the headline inflation rate, while it's coming down a little bit too, is, you know, still up there at 3.8%. So what I'd say is that the sort of the headline inflation, yep, a little bit better, but the core inflation problem hasn't gone away. And unfortunately, there's still quite a lot of inflation risks on the horizon, which the RBA, I think, will be continuing to worry about as well.
7: What are the main drivers here, and how do local inflationary pressures compare to international pressures?
3: So we are seeing a lot of the essentials continue to rise in price quite sharply. So housing costs or costs related to housing, not only building a house, but running a household. So obviously electricity, et cetera, has, although that's been volatile,

0: still quite high. And then you've got food and non-alcoholic beverages. That's still rising quite strongly as well at about 3.3%. And then even recreation and culture, which is, I guess, a less sort of discretionary or more discretionary category, I should say, that's still rising at over 3% as well. So those were the sort of main drivers in the month, and they continue to sort of push up with things like the cost of transport affecting the types of inputs into house building rising quite strongly because, of course, the cost of energy has been very high.
1: How are fuel prices contributing to inflation? Because they're set to go up again in a few days. The Treasurer confirming they're not going to continue on with the fuel excise discount.
0: Yeah, that's right. So, you know, that was definitely something that fell in the month. So it fell by 7.3%. But the problem is, of course, that was June, and we're likely to see fuel prices rising in the July data because the fuel excise is halved. And, of course, that discount will disappear altogether. So that will take it up as well. So it's pretty lumpy, and it sort of depends on what month you're looking at. But overall, of course, it's something that has been a pressure on the household sector over the last 6 months.
1: And something we all want to know about, the rates next month, week, in fact. Earlier this week, Michelle Bullock, the RBA governor, gave a speech warning of additional rate hikes to tame inflation. When do you think that might happen based off what we've seen today?
0: Yeah, so the next Reserve Bank meeting is on the 10th and 11th of August, so in a couple of weeks' time. But I think that the bank is going to have to weigh up a bit of conflicting data here. So as I say, on the one hand, the headline number for inflation doesn't look quite as bad as it thought it would, and it's sitting a little bit below the RBA's own forecast. But that sort of core inflation, which is, I think, better representative of what's going on in the economy, still remains pretty high. And when we just think about all the things that have happened in the economy in the last few months, there's not many of these that are pointing to downward forces on inflation to me. You think about the Middle East situation, the fact that there's been sort of extreme weather events which can restrict supply chains. We've obviously got Trump putting tariffs back on again. Mm-hmm. And then there's the domestic factors. So the fact that our own economy actually remains pretty tight. So look, all up, I think just at the margin, it adds up to another rate hike in August, although I do completely admit that this is going to be a difficult call for the Reserve Bank to make.
2: EY Oceania Chief Economist Cheryl Murphy there speaking with Laura Chilingirian. Federal authorities say local transmission of the H5 strain of bird flu has occurred between a number of greater crested terns in South Australia. It's the first time the virus has been confirmed to have been transmitted within Australia, and it comes after 11 more suspected cases were detected in South Australia. There have still not been any cases detected in poultry or agricultural industries, and officials say the risk to human health remains low. Australia's Chief Veterinary Officer, Dr. Beth Cookson, gave this update a little earlier.
3: We agreed that the evidence does suggest that some local transmission has now occurred between a number of greater crested terns that are resident in coastal locations in South Australia. This has been based on our consideration of the genetic sequencing, which shows that whilst all strains are still related to the subantarctic strains, that the virus detected in these greater crested terns are closely related. It also does take into account the locations and species that have returned positive test results, as well as the 11 additional suspect cases in greater crested terns in South Australia that are subject to further confirmatory testing. Whilst this is a concerning development, it is not unexpected for us to start to see more local transmission in birds that share the same coastal habitat. This news of some local transmission may mean we start to see wider spread among wild birds and other susceptible wildlife. We do know from the overseas experience that once the virus becomes more widespread in wild bird populations, it will not be possible to avoid losses in susceptible wildlife in the natural environment. Our focus will continue to be on surveillance to confirm where the virus is circulating and to take further action to reduce the impacts where possible. We encourage the community to continue to avoid, record and report when you see sick or dead birds to support this effort. Importantly, there have been no detections in poultry or the wider agricultural system, and the advice from the Australian Centre for Disease Control is that the risk to human health remains low. This small shift in the situation will be very disappointing to many, but is certainly not an unexpected development. As the last continent to detect H5 bird flu, we have learnt from the experiences abroad and invested in our preparedness so that we are well positioned. We have well-developed emergency animal disease response arrangements in Australia that are already activated, and the detections to date have shown that that biosecurity system continues to work. I would like to take a moment to thank our partners across governments, industry and non-governmental organisations, our producers and communities for their actions and response to date as we continue to work together and monitor the situation as it evolves.
2: Australia's Chief Veterinary Officer, Dr. Beth Cookson. Australia has replaced China as the dominant lender across the Pacific as the federal government ploughs billions of dollars into the region. The latest version of the Lowy Institute's Pacific Aid Map also shows that Australia has maintained its position as the region's largest aid donor. Foreign Affairs reporter Stephen Jedgetts has more.
4: In terms of continuity, one thing stays the same. Australia is still the biggest aid donor by far. Now, that's been the case for as long as the Lowy Institute has been measuring this, and probably goes well beyond that. So it's Australia first, daylight second. If you look at the numbers, it's 37% of all aid to the Pacific. That comes from Australia. The next after that is New Zealand at 11%. But the interesting shift that you're seeing really cemented in this most recent map is that Australia isn't just the biggest aid donor, it's actually becoming the biggest lender as well. So basically, since 2020, we've seen Chinese lending falling away and Australia really stepping up into the breach. So China, which in the 2010s was really the main lender for the region, often for infrastructure, is really pulling back, and now Australia is taking its place. So it's not just a donor, now it's lending money to the Pacific at a great scale as well. We saw in the 2010s when China made these loans, there were some questions, you know, was it going to create really unsustainable debt burdens for some countries? Now, in the main, it didn't, but in some countries, it definitely did. And we saw quite a bit of blowback in a small number of countries, particularly Tonga, which was really grappling with the implications of that debt. So the lessons for Australia here are clear. If you are going to lend, like Australia is, billions of dollars now over time going into the region since 2020, you've got to be careful that those debt burdens don't become unsustainable. The government says it's very mindful of this. It's going to be careful not to put too much money on Pacific balance sheets. But this is a really difficult juggling act that Australia is going to have to make as it emerges into really, when it comes to finance, a dominant position in the Pacific.
2: Stephen Jedgetts with that report. Headlines on the quarter hour. A 20-year-old Gold Coast man is facing a possible death penalty in Syria for the alleged shooting murder of another Australian. The ABC can reveal that Patrick Stevenson has been detained for more than 6 months in Syria on a charge of premeditated murder, an offence punishable by death. He was arrested last New Year's Eve in the town of Darkush shortly after the fatal shooting of 40-year-old Australian citizen Abdullah Glenn Burgess. And the French DJ and electro-pop musician Kavinsky has been found dead at his home in Paris. He was 50 years old. The DJ, whose real name is Fonson Beloze, produced the famous 2010 song Night Call, which was played at the 2024 Paris Olympic Games closing ceremony. Well, the new Victorian Premier has hit the ground running, announcing laws that will punish those that harass, assault or stalk frontline workers in retail and hospitality. Ben Carroll is keen to differentiate himself from his predecessor. He's also announced a royal commission into alleged construction industry corruption in the state, something that that the past Premier, Jacinta Allen, had refused to do. Nick McKenzie, an investigative reporter of The Age and Sydney Morning Herald, whose work uncovered some of those allegations, explains what he thinks is needed for a successful Royal Commission.
5: Well, somebody said to me today, there's a Royal Commission and there's a Royal Commission. So Victorians will either get a Royal Commission, a good one, that calls Jacinta Allen, Daniel Andrews, other politicians, public servants, and all the other key players, stakeholders in this big build corruption wrongdoing mess. to face the stand, to answer questions. We'll get a Royal Commission that has proper investigators, has coercive powers to get people to answer questions. They can't refuse to do so. They can access phone taps, etc. Or we'll have a Royal Commission that does not have expansive terms of reference, does not have appropriate powers, and does not call Jacinta Allen and other key political decision makers to the stand to hold them to account. We don't know which one we're going to get yet. Ben Carroll has indicated that his former political colleagues, or the former premiers, will both be there, be held to account, but we need to see that that's actually going to happen. Critical, I think, to all this is who will the Royal Commissioner be? It's got to be an independent, fiercely independent, exhaustive investigator slash jurist, someone who can do this job in the mould of, say, Tony Fitzgerald of the very famous Fitzgerald Royal Commission in Queensland all those years ago. We can't end up with a Labor-leaning, a pro-union judge, just like we can't end up with a union-busting Conservative judge, because either one would be a disaster, leading to, ultimately, conclusions or recommendations which are politicised.
6: OK, so what are your expectations about when and it will be up and running?
5: Well, we don't have much time. I think we can say as much as that. So just a couple of months to get it up and running. I think politically, Ben Carroll will be wanting to show Victorians he's serious and have something at least in motion in a tangible way. So a Royal Commissioner appointed, terms of reference released, investigations underway, perhaps a statement by counsel assisting, suggesting or setting up the framework and the early indications. It's not hard to form a view early on as to what's going on here in Victoria. There's been a hell of a lot of reporting in our newspaper, The Age. Corruption expert Geoffrey Watson has written an extensive report. There's been a commission of inquiry in Queensland which has touched on issues in Victoria. The administrator of the CFMEU, now we've had two, have done their own investigations, reports tabled to federal parliament. So we can get a sense from this Royal Commission to be called by Carroll as to what it's going to do. But yes, proper investigations, proper hearings unfolding, that will take some months, and one would imagine that will be after the November election.
6: Yeah. The other part of all of this is the push by some. For instance, Tim Wilson was just on the program. He's the shadow treasurer, the Liberal side of politics. He wants it to be a national Royal Commission of the Albanese government to call it. Is that a better model, or should it be very specifically about Victoria?
5: I think that's not a better model. We've seen federal or national Royal Commissions into the building industry, into union corruption before, in 2002 under Commissioner Cole, and 2014 under Commissioner Dyson Hayden. They're scattergun. Let's try to boil the ocean approach was ultimately counterproductive, because they ended up going after too many entities, trying to change too many laws, get too many scalps. In Victoria, we have, while it's complex, still a fairly distinct set of issues involving construction sites, mega projects, the big build and the Victorian branch of the CFMEU and its gangland mates like Mick Gatto. We've got the best chance of getting, meaningful investigations, meaningful outcomes, hopefully a few meaningful prosecutions and meaningful recommendations that can be put into place if we keep the frame of vision into or on Victoria. Not to say that the rest of the country doesn't have its problems, it does, but we've got one hell of a problem in Victoria, and that's what this commission should be focused on.
6: Yeah, that's really interesting. Just walk me through those terms of reference. If there's a change of government and this current government, the Ben Carroll now government, has announced the terms of reference, would the Liberals be able to adjust them if people decide them not to be good enough, if the critique is strong?
5: Well, certainly the next government could rip up the terms of reference and create their own. The executive calls a Royal Commission and it can appoint its own Royal Commissioner. Although I think if the coalition wins in Victoria and does that, it's going to want to be very careful that it's doing it for good reason, not for purely political reasons. So Ben Carroll can circumvent that by coming up with a Royal Commission that does have expansive terms of reference, by appointing a Royal Commissioner who the whole community agrees is apolitical, is there to fight corruption, fight wrongdoing, is not there to bash a union or bash a corporate. It would be a disaster if the coalition wins and appoints another Dyson Hayden. Mm. It's over 10 years ago, but your listeners might remember that Dyson Heydon got into a hell of a lot of trouble by A, being well known as a conservative judge, so aligned to one side of politics, but two, agreeing to attend a coalition, a linked conservative political fundraiser. Once his political credentials seemed to be on the table, once it seemed to be that he was batting for one side of politics, whether that was right or wrong, his credibility was gone, and the trade union movement made sure the public never forgot it. So that's why it's so important that someone is apolitical and is perceived to be apolitical. And you know, the danger is for Ben Carroll, as it stands, for Jess Wilson, if she gets up, appoint a political mate, appoint a soft touch, the public will see right through it and it'll be a waste of time.
2: Nick McKenzie, an investigative reporter at The Age and the Sydney Morning Herald, speaking earlier to the ABC's Patricia Carvalis. A prehistoric crime scene of sorts has been unearthed in Queensland's fossil-rich northwest region. Fossilised remains of what was known as the T-Rex of the ocean have been found in Richmond, which was once the Erromunga Sea. And even more remarkable was the preservation of its stomach remains, a world first. University of New England associate researcher Matt White has played a leading role in the discovery.
7: The actual fossil discovery was discovered in 2019 by a group of friends that come out to Richmond Kronosaurus Corner, where anybody can actually come out and dig for fossils.
1: Wow.
7: And yeah, it was put in, the fossil remains they found was parts of a ichthyosaur, and they brought it into the museum to get identified. And lo and behold, it was an ichthyosaur, and it was labelled BOB, bag of bones. So it was formerly nicknamed Bob. And so Bob is on display at Kronosaurus Corner now, and it did take a while to excavate. It was 3 years later that the curator at the time went back and exposed the site, and the animal was so big, he worked out that it was spanning over 8 metres long. So we had the head, the guts, the tail.
1: Wow.
7: And it was so big, it had to be sectioned up into six massive plaster jackets and then taken back to the museum. But what was interesting about that was it had to have had soft tissue preserved at the start, because the head, the guts and the tail were articulated together. So when it died, it's floated and settled on the seafloor. But after 600 hours of people preparing this fossil, we started to notice some really interesting features in the vertebrae. They weren't all there. And a lot of the ribs were broken. So the vertebrae themselves are quite chunky, you know, half a dinner plate in size and about 2 inches thick. But they were broken in half. And it wasn't until we prepped away all the matrix that we started seeing bite marks in them. So, and it wasn't just one bite mark. We found over 30 bite marks within this skeleton. It was quite incredible. And that's a world first in itself. We've never had that many fossil bite marks recorded in an ichthyosaur, let alone any other marine creature in the world like that before.
1: And then
7: after that, we're having another closer look towards the back of the skull, and amongst the other broken up rib cage of this ichthyosaur, we found these unusual blobs. When we scanned them at ANSTO and we actually prepared some of them out, we worked out that there was the remains of the ichthyosaur's last meal, which just happened to be a flying reptile, a pterosaur, which we do find out in the pits as well. So we've actually got a really interesting trophic interaction of three animals together 100 million years ago.
2: University of New England associate researcher Matt White speaking to Laura Chilingiri. And time for another look at the sport with Fraser Fife.
8: Thanks, Scott. St Kilda AFL coach Ross Lyon believes Max King can get past his injury woes following a season-ending hamstring injury. The 26-year-old forward suffered a left hamstring strain during the Saints' most recent game, cutting short his return from injury after more than 750 days on the sidelines. King is signed until the end of the 2032 season, but his lack of game time over recent years has invited speculation around his playing future. Lyon is strongly backing his player to make a full recovery.
9: Is it ideal? No. Will we get him right? Yes. His knee's in great shape. We all saw what he looks like and what it feels like, and he smelt it. And I said, mate, we're on our knees, but we're not bowed, and we'll be back, and I'm with you. We're not trading you. Those with the seat at the table, we're all in.
8: Fremantle coach Justin Longmuir says his side is wary of being too focused on Western Bulldogs superstar Marcus Bontempelli in their clash at Perth Stadium on Friday night. Bontempelli has been in sublime form in recent weeks, the midfielder hitting the scoreboard with 7 goals in his past 3 games. Longmuir acknowledged the challenge in stopping the champion, but says the Bulldogs have other midfield weapons.
10: They don't just rely on him. They've got Ed Richards is flying at the moment. They've obviously got some younger guys through the middle of the ground with Libba, and then Libba comes back in. And so they've got some good depth going through the middle of the ground.
8: West Tigers coach Benji Marshall has rejected reports of players vaping in the NRL club's gymnasium. His comments come a week after Adam Dewey disagreed with a move from the halfback position and ruled himself out of last weekend's game against Canberra, which the Tigers lost by 46 points. There were media suggestions that Dewey was also dismayed at a lack of professionalism and accountability at the Tigers. Marshall has conceded that standards have slipped, but says any suggestion of vaping during gym sessions is nonsense.
11: Yeah, I saw some things about vaping in the gym. I can tell you now that no one's vaped in the gym. That's actually fabricated or misinformation. Is there a vaping problem? Probably with players, but like with young men, you can't tell them whether they vape or smoke or whatnot.
8: Dewey has been named at halfback to face Parramatta on Sunday. Meanwhile, the seventh-place Newcastle Knights have received a huge boost with skipper Kalyn Ponga named to return from a quad injury that sidelined him last week for Saturday night's clash away to Brisbane. Veteran centre Dane Gagai also returns. Teenage Australian tennis player Cruz Hewitt looks set for a big jump in the men's world rankings after his first tour win at Washington's DC Open. After warming up with Father Leighton, the 17-year-old Hewitt defeated top 100 player Marco Giron 6-3, 6-4 to advance to the round of 16. The Australian became the fourth man born in 2008 or later to win a tour-level match. Hewitt will face either compatriot Alex Diminor or Greece's Stefanos Tsitsipas in the next round. European soccer's governing body has slammed the International Federation over a plan to seek private investment in its competitions, including the World Cup. FIFA says it intends to invite third-party investment in a new venture that will expand development funding. UEFA has heavily criticised the move, saying it crosses a line and that the game's soul and governance are not tradable assets, especially with zero financial transparency. It adds the game is not FIFA's to sell. The plan still needs to be passed by a vote of FIFA's 211 member nations. FIFA President Gianni Infantino is due to stand for re-election next year. In the West Indies, men's cricketers have defeated Pakistan by 90 runs in Trinidad in the first test of a two-match series. A remarkable first innings bowling spell of 5 for none from Justin Graves set up the Windies' victory. They would carry that momentum into Pakistan's second innings, with Jaden Seals taking 5 wickets to bowl the tourists out for 120. The second test starts on Monday. And that is the latest in sport. Scott?
12: Fraser, thanks very much. Right now, here on ABC News Radio, it's time for 5 minutes of news.
13: ABC News, good evening. I'm William Howard Evans. Police in South Australia have suspended the search for a missing 3-month-old baby, believed to have been murdered by his mother in the state's southeast. The boy has been missing since Monday, the day his mother and toddler sister were found dead in the water near Port Macdonald, in what police are treating as a murder-suicide. Police say the infant could not have survived, either on land or in the water, and weather conditions have reduced the likelihood of finding the baby's body. Police have also confirmed the 36-year-old mother, Helena Wright, attended a police station the day before her death. In a statement, they confirm Miss Wright had attended the local police station on Sunday and that police conducted a welfare check the following day. If you or someone you know needs someone to talk to, please contact Lifeline on 13 11 14 or 1-800-RESPECT. That's 1-800-737-732. Defence Industry Minister Pat Conroy has put a time limit on US submarines rotating through the HMAS Stirling Naval Base in Western Australia. Under the AUKUS Security Pact, the rotation of US Virginia-class submarines through Stirling, known as Submarine Rotation Force West, is due to begin next year. Mr. Conroy, who is in the US to discuss AUKUS with senior Pentagon officials, has told 7:30 that 2032 will be the end date for the rotation.
14: The current plan for Submarine Rotation Force West is that it's a five-year commitment beginning in 2027, and that when we're sovereign ready and receive our own Virginias, Submarine Rotation Force West is due to end. So this is a five-year commitment.
13: The search for survivors continues in the aftermath of a powerful earthquake in southwest Japan that's killed at least 13 people. The quake struck on Tuesday, triggering the collapse of a shopping mall in the city of Kashima, where three people are still unaccounted for. Japan's Chief Cabinet Secretary, Minoru Kihara, says the government has formed an emergency task force to coordinate rescue efforts.
15: Reports on casualties and damage to property are still being confirmed. Under the Prime Minister's instructions, the government will put people's lives first and make every effort to assess the extent of the damage and carry out emergency disaster response operations, including search and rescue efforts.
13: French DJ and electropop musician Kavinsky has been found dead at his home in Paris. He was 50 years old. The Paris prosecutor's office has not yet. Japan's chief cabinet secretary, Minoru Kihara, says the government has formed an emergency task force to coordinate rescue efforts.
15: Reports on casualties and damage to property are still being confirmed. Under the Prime Minister's instructions, the government will put people's lives first and make every effort to assess the extent of the damage.

0: And electropop musician Kavinsky has been found dead at his home in Paris. He was 50 years old. The Paris prosecutor's office has not yet confirmed a cause of death. The DJ, whose real name was Vincent Belanger, produced the famous 2010 song Night Call, which was played at the 2024 Paris Olympic Games closing ceremony. A group of organisations representing the seven largest Jewish diaspora communities in the world says 2025 was the deadliest year in more than three decades for Jews outside of Israel. The BBC's Judith Moritz has more.
1: Outside of Israel, 90% of the global Jewish population is concentrated in just seven countries: Argentina, Australia, Canada, France, Germany, the UK and the United States. The total number of anti-Semitic incidents across all seven countries has risen by 136% since 2022, the year before the Hamas attacks on southern Israel and the start of the war in Gaza. While countries differ in their approaches to tackling anti-Semitism, they also identify common experiences with near universal concern about the role of social media and artificial intelligence fueling anti-Semitism.
0: Victoria's opposition leader has labelled the state's new premier two-faced after the government voted down the opposition's proposed laws to protect retail workers. The government today introduced its own new laws to give courts the power to ban people from businesses if they abuse frontline workers, due to come into effect next July. But Jess Wilson says Ben Carroll opposed the coalition's proposal this morning that would have provided retail workers with protection immediately.
2: He walked into the parliament and voted against the legislation that we had introduced into the parliament that would provide those protections immediately. What the premier showed this morning is the fact that he is two-faced.
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4: Coming up, we'll have the latest on the spread of bird flu in South Australia, with more cases of the virus in Greater Crested Terns. And where to next for interest rates in the wake of today's softer than expected inflation data? Authorities have declared the devastating H5 strain of bird flu is now being transmitted locally in Australia. The determination comes after 11 more suspected cases were found in South Australia in Greater Crested Terns. Testing by the CSIRO has confirmed local transmission of the virus for the first time. No cases have been found in poultry or agriculture, and the risk to human health remains low. Alexandra Humphreys has our report.
5: Authorities believe the incursion of bird flu into the country has taken a significant step forward. Agriculture Minister Julie Collins has confirmed the virus is now spreading in Australia.
6: I can advise that today the Consultative Committee on Emergency Animal Diseases met and has agreed, based on testing and sequencing by the CSIRO lab, that some local transmission has occurred between a number of Greater Crested Terns that are resident in South Australia.
5: It comes after 11 new suspected cases of H5 bird flu were detected in South Australia, all in Greater Crested Terns.
6: While there remains no evidence of any mass mortalities at this point in time, we do expect, with this local transmission, that there will be further detections in Australian wildlife.
5: Australian Chief Veterinary Officer Dr. Beth Cookson explains the determination is based on genetic sequencing.
7: We agreed that the evidence does suggest that some local transmission has now occurred between a number of Greater Crested Terns that are resident in coastal locations in South Australia. This has been based on our consideration of the genetic sequencing which shows that whilst all strains are still related to the subantarctic strains, that the virus detected in these greater crested terns are closely related.
5: There have been 27 confirmed detections of H5 bird flu in Australia so far.
7: We do know from the overseas experience that once the virus becomes more widespread in wild bird populations, it will not be possible to avoid losses in susceptibility

0: predictable wildlife in the natural environment.
1: Claire Scriven is South Australia's primary industries minister.
2: Yeah, so what we've seen around the world is that we can't stop H5 bird flu, and there has, of course, around the world, in every other continent, been local transmission. So it was pretty much inevitable that it would occur.
1: The virus has not yet been detected in the poultry industry, but there are management plans ready to go if that happens.
2: The only way, if it does become into poultry, is to unfortunately kill those birds. They have all of that in place. Obviously, it's not a good outcome, but most of those birds, according to my advice, would die from H5 bird flu anyway.
1: Simon Maddox is the chair of Primary Producers South Australia. He says farmers are doing what they can to prepare for the worst.
3: Yeah, there are broad consequences and repercussions, but for the commercial poultry industry, they'll be actively pursuing everything in their power to minimise infection and transmission.
4: I think it's a very significant development.
1: Wayne Boardman is an associate professor in wildlife health at Adelaide University and a wildlife vet.
4: It's likely we're going to get it in other birds over the next few days, over the next few weeks. What is my biggest concern is that it might well then go into the Australian sea lions in the next week or so.
1: 7 of the 11 new suspected cases were detected in South Australia's southeast, and 4 on Kangaroo Island. One of those was found near a significant sea lion colony at Seal Bay. Tours of the beach at Seal Bay will be temporarily paused in an effort to protect the animals.
5: I think this moves the bird flu crisis into a new phase, where if it really gets into those colonies, it could be absolutely devastating.
1: James Johnston is a senior advocate at the Invasive Species Council, which is calling for urgent investment to improve the resilience of wildlife.
5: We've seen cases around the world where seal populations, 95% of seal pup populations were devastated in South America. This could be absolutely devastating to South Australia's environment.
1: Dr. Michelle Villa is a bird flu expert at the University of Melbourne and an outreach coordinator with the World Health Organisation. She says local transmission is a significant development.
6: The best case is that we are extremely lucky and it becomes self-limiting in turns and it goes away. I think the likelihood for that is probably quite low, but we can always hope. I think the worst case is that we see what we saw in other parts of the world. For example, in South America, you know, they lost almost 40% of the Peruvian pelicans in the country of Peru. They lost more than about 20% of the South American sea lions in the whole continent of South America. And it really was quite devastating for the wildlife there.
7: Alexandra Humphreys with that report. The most important bit of data is in ahead of the August Reserve Bank board meeting to set the direction of interest rates. It's inflation, and the rate of price rises is still too high, but crucially, it is lower than expected according to today's numbers, and plenty of traders on official interest rate markets now think that rates will stay where they are for now at least. So what does the data reveal about the cost of living and also future mortgage repayments? David Cody from the Top Stories podcast explains.
8: The prices you pay for goods and services are going up again, but it's the rate of that increase that's closely watched if you're trying to balance your household budget or if you're a boffin at the Reserve Bank deciding whether to hike interest rates. First, the latest data. Overall, prices went up 3.8% in the 12 months up to June. There's another number put out by the Australian Bureau of Statistics. It's called trimmed mean inflation, and that excludes the things rising or falling in price the most. That's at 3.6%. So, is that good or bad news? Well, it's pretty bad, because unless your pay has gone up by at least that much, you're probably feeling poorer. On the other hand, the trimmed mean is steady and the overall rate of 3.8% is down a little from 3 months ago. It's also below what economists expected, so maybe it'll keep coming down, but that's not a given. What went up the most? Electricity remains one of the biggest problems, up more than 22%. That's mostly because government rebates on bills came to an end. The cost of building homes is also up, 5.8%. Food and going out for cultural activities or sport is also more expensive, so are holidays. What's getting cheaper? There's fuel, which has come off the highs immediately after the Iran war.

0: war began in March and April, but the drop also takes into account the government's short-lived discount on the fuel tax. But what does all this mean for interest rates and the minimum repayments for homeowners with a mortgage? The Reserve Bank board that sets interest rates will reveal its next decision on the 11th of August. Sherelle Murphy is an economist at the accounting and consulting firm EY Oceania.
1: I think that the bank is going to have to weigh up a bit of conflicting data here. On the one hand, the headline number for inflation doesn't look quite as bad as it thought it would, and it's sitting a little bit below the RBA's own forecast. But the sort of core inflation, which is, I think, better representative of what's going on in the economy, still remains pretty high. So, look, all up, I think just at the margin, it adds up to another rate hike in August, although I do completely admit that this is going to be a difficult call for the Reserve Bank to make.
0: So Sherelle's betting on another rate rise. So too is KPMG's chief economist. But plenty of other experts don't agree. And Westpac doesn't think there are any more coming this year. No one likes prices going up, but conventional wisdom suggests prices increasing at somewhere between 2 and 3% a year is good for the economy. We're well above that. It's worrying the Reserve Bank Governor, Michelle Bullock. Before the latest data came out, she gave a speech sounding pretty gloomy about inflation sticking around.
2: The best contribution monetary policy can make is to maintain low and stable inflation and support sustainable full employment. The board is prepared to act as required to achieve its mandate, including by increasing the cash rate further if needed.
0: When interest rates go up, the idea is that economic activity slows down, people spend less, and so prices just can't rise as quickly. Now the Reserve Bank board looks to the future to decide whether or not that's what Australia needs.
3: David Cody with that report. Some headlines on the quarter hour. Soldiers and emergency workers are continuing to search for survivors a day after a powerful earthquake killed at least 13 people in southwestern Japan. And a 20-year-old Gold Coast man is facing a possible death penalty in Syria for the alleged shooting murder of another Australian. The ABC can reveal Patrick Stevenson has been detained for more than 6 months in Syria on a charge of premeditated murder, an offence punishable by death. He was arrested last New Year's Eve in the town of Dakush shortly after the fatal shooting of 40-year-old Australian citizen Abdullah Glenn Burgess.

0: Well, when most Australian bands are picking locations to tour, Ukraine probably doesn't feature high on the list. But Sydney electronic outfit Breathe have decided to do this month to do just that, becoming the only international act to play the country's biggest music festival this year in the midst of one of the heaviest periods of Russian bombardment since the war began. And they say it was an intensely emotional experience connecting with Ukrainians, including fans who say the Aussie duo's soulful song have helped them cope with their terrifying reality. Eliza Getty reports.
1: On arriving in Ukraine, Andy Grant and Sean Walker were immediately confronted with what's become an everyday occurrence for the locals.
2: Let's go.
1: Andy says this trip was a long time in the making.
3: We've wanted to play a show in Ukraine for many years. We got invited to play Atlas Music Festival, Ukraine's biggest music festival. It took a little bit of decision-making from Sean and I, and we both wanted to do it.
2: I'm excited to play a show for them. I'm really nervous as well. I don't really know what I'm walking into.
1: Andy and Sean started their band Breathe 7 years ago, and when they started releasing clips on YouTube, an audience in Ukraine started appearing.
4: Ukraine is our number one audience on YouTube. It accounts for a fifth of our views on YouTube, which is mind-blowing. And over many years, that's built and built and built. Over the last few years, Ukrainians are reaching out to us on YouTube comments and on Instagram DMs. I can sleep in this town. A lady lost her brother, and she wrote to us on Instagram saying how much one of our songs has really kept her company. We were getting texts at all hours of the

0: the day and night from people that were under attack in bomb shelters. And it was this unbelievably heartbreaking, surreal moment for both of us where life is existing, but their whole reality is just turned upside down, and our music is just like a part of that for them.
1: Vlad Yaremchuk is the Atlas Festival programming director.
2: We only had one international artist per festival during wartime. This year it's Breathe. And it's quite crazy just how popular they were, considering the fact that they never played Ukraine. I think there was some stroke of luck there where the algorithm and the playlists would somehow find their way to Ukrainians. But what their music is just connects so instantly and deeply. It's just what people here need.
3: Our music has found a home in Ukraine. We're not sure how that happened, and we feel it resonating here.
1: Dylan Wright is a vocalist and collaborator with the band.
4: We write these in Sydney, Australia, sometimes in our bedrooms, but seeing these people and the stories they tell us, it's just completely changed for us.
1: The night before their performance, Kyiv experienced one of the largest ballistic missile barrages of the war. On the day, Oksana Nazimok's job as festival liaison included keeping an eye on where the bombs were falling.
5: So don't worry, missiles are coming, but they are coming to Odessa, so in Kyiv it's safe for now. I will continue checking. In case of something, we will go to the bomb shelter. My building was shaking, really, I could feel that, So this night was really terrible, guys.
1: She says even after years of enduring these attacks, it's a shock to the system every time.
5: Every time it's like the first time when there is an explosion, it's shaking, it's like fear coming out from inside.
6: It's one night for us, and it's 5 years for you. And that's where the sadness wells up in me, because it's not to do with anything to do with us. Yeah. It's the fact that we get to have the smallest glimpse into your life.
1: Ukrainian fans of this band from across the globe have expressed how much music matters to them, now more than ever.
7: Music in Ukraine changed in war times, and it helps us to face these difficult conditions of our life.
8: Breathe helped me staying alive, you know? Mm-hmm. Are you all good? Are you all right? They go, oh, yeah, I'm fine. I'm all good, all good.
1: And it's left an impression on the Aussie musicians, who say the proceeds of their shows will go to Ukrainian charities.
0: We're standing right next to where the bombs fell.
4: We go home to, safe old Australia, and they left here with this.
2: The war for us Ukrainians feels very isolating. To ever have anyone come and cross that bridge means so much.
9: Vlad Yaremchuk from Ukraine's biggest music festival, Atlas, and Australian band Breathe, ending that report by Eliza Getzey and Richard Mockler. And you can watch this story back on 7:30 on ABC iView. Staying with news and music and some sad news tonight, the French DJ and electropop musician Kavinsky has been found dead at his home in Paris. He was 50 years old. The Paris prosecutor's office has not yet confirmed a cause of death. The DJ, whose real name was Vincent Belleger, produced the famous 2010 track Night Call, which was played at the 2024 Paris Olympic Games closing ceremony.

Kavinsky was considered a key figure in the French electro music scene alongside the likes of Daft Punk. Kavinsky has passed away at the age of 50. The Paris prosecutor's office is yet to confirm a cause of death.

0: You are listening to ABC News Radio. It is time now for another look at what's happening in the world of sport, and it is a big hello again to Fraser Fife.
1: What they are going to consider was a proposal to basically bring in, I suppose, outside capital to help fund a new body that is going to look after the commercial and other kind of development interests of FIFA. FIFA is saying that they'll continue to run the game, they'll continue to run tournaments, but clearly the feeling is externally that this new operation, FFE it's going to be called, that will try and drive more money from FIFA's competitions.
2: And so we've seen the UEFA response. None of us are owners of football. It is not FIFA's to sell, is part of their statement today. But how much of UEFA's fear is about further expansion, that this private money would have more World Cups, bigger World Cups, club World Cups in different places at different times, and how that might damage UEFA competitions?
1: Well, I think that is fundamentally the point, isn't it? Because if an organisation is to drive finance, and it's an organisation like FIFA, well, what does that mean? You drive finance through its competitions. What are its competitions? World Cup, men and women, Club World Cup.

0: team men's World Cup. Well, you can see that happening quite easily. Then you could also see a Club World Cup moving from every 4 years to every 2 years, more teams in it, more European teams in it. All of that will generate more money, and as FIFA would see it, distribute that globally. UEFA would look at that and think, well, how does that impact on the Champions League and the European Championships? The Premier League might look at that and think, how does that impact on us? The FA might think, how does that impact on the FA Cup? So just in terms of the English game, as a microcosm, you could see how the expansion of a World Cup or a Club World Cup, men or women, can have an impact on all the football that is played underneath that.
1: And look, UEFA may well be strongly against this, but the first rule of politics is you've got to learn how to count. And UEFA's members make up about a quarter of FIFA member associations, so they need allies if they want to stop this. What are their chances of doing that?
0: Well, within this long FIFA statement, there was a little point that said that all member associations, that's 211, will be able to access $20 million as one-off capital to fund development. Now, that's up for all kinds of things. It doesn't say who's going to check where this money is going to be spent, but it's supposed to be for the development of the game. Now, if we're talking about the major countries and competitions in Europe, $20 million is not that much, but you could quite quickly go across the globe and come up with quite a number of countries where $20 million for football would be an absolute huge amount of money. And going back to the original point, there's 211 member associations. They all have one vote. That vote counts the same whether it's for England or whether it's for Curaçao or whoever it's for. Well, you could see that there might be plenty of those 211 who might think that 20 million is quite a good idea.
2: That is the BBC's chief football reporter, Simon Stone, there talking about where to now for FIFA and indeed the World Cup in the wake of the recent World Cup, of course, in Mexico, the United States and Canada. There is a huge row brewing between the world's governing bodies.

0: Cup in the wake of the recent World Cup, of course, in Mexico, the United States and Canada. There is a huge row brewing between the world's governing bodies about FIFA's plan to seek private investment in its competitions. FIFA says it will expand development, but UEFA, who run the European League, say it's going too far and that the game's soul and governance should not be tradable. A lot more to happen in this space, including the possibility of an expanded World Cup next time, increasing the number of teams there from 48, which was already an expansion on the previous 32, to 64 teams possibly at the next World Cup. Let's see what happens in that space.
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0: To the Australian share market, and another very strong day of trade. The ASX 200 up 1%, a gain of 90 points. That's pushed the index above the 9,000 mark. The Australian dollar is at 69.4 US cents, 52.2 British pence, and 61 euro cents right now. It's also fetching 113 Japanese yen. To the weather around Australia for tomorrow, Thursday, the 30th of July, Brisbane, you can expect 23 degrees, a mostly sunny day. Sydney, 17 and sunny. Canberra tomorrow, the national capital, it'll get down to -3 overnight before a top of 12. There will be a bit of morning frost, but then a mostly sunny day. 13 with a few showers for Melbourne. Hobart, similar, 13 degrees with a couple of showers. Possible showers also for Adelaide, 14 degrees. In Perth, 21 degrees and mostly sunny. And Darwin, 31 degrees and also mostly sunny. 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

0: ABC News, good evening. I'm William Howard Evans. At least 13 people have died following a significant earthquake in Japan, with search teams looking for people who are still missing. North Asia correspondent Natalie Whiting reports.
1: Heavy machinery and members of Japan's self-defence forces are removing debris and rubble from the site of a shopping centre where the second floor has collapsed. There was an explosion here after the earthquake, which has done significant damage. It's believed there are still people trapped inside. At least three people have died in the centre. Japan's Prime Minister says the search efforts are a race against time. There's been damage to roads, homes and other buildings in the region, which has experienced more than 100 earthquakes and aftershocks since the initial quake. Natalie Whiting, ABC News, Kumamoto.
0: Saudi Arabia and the US have carried out strikes against Iran-backed militias in Iraq in response to Tehran's attack on American forces in the Middle East. The BBC's Yolande Nell reports.
2: Jordanian forces said they shot down five incoming Iranian missiles at dawn. Iran says it was targeting a US airbase. Separately, the US military says it launched joint air attacks with Saudi forces against Iran-aligned groups in Iraq. It accuses them of targeting US personnel and Saudi energy infrastructure on Tehran's orders. Iran's Revolutionary Guards are continuing to warn ships against passing through the Strait of Hormuz without Iranian authorization.
0: Experts in the agriculture industry say the sector is fully prepared for the deadly H5N1 strain of bird flu. Local transmission has been confirmed among greater crested terns in South Australia, with Federal Agriculture Minister Julie Collins warning further spreads should be expected. There have been no detections in the agriculture industry so far. Chair of Primary Producers SA, Professor Simon Maddox, says the industry is doing what it can to safeguard flocks.
3: Droppings can contaminate the pastures if they have shared water sources, if there are open feed sources where these birds can mingle. That's an obvious point of cross-infection. So industry will already have strategies in place to confine and protect food sources and water sources and make sure that commercial flocks aren't interacting with wild birds.

0: National Australia Bank has tentatively forecast no further interest rate hikes for this year after the release of June quarter inflation data. Despite a decline in the rate of headline inflation, new quarterly data shows underlying inflation rose 0.8% to 3.6% in the year to June. Several economists anticipate the next RBA Monetary Policy Board meeting will be a close call. Chief economist Dr. Sally Ould says there are many risks in the global economy to consider.
1: We just need to be mindful in the meantime of the challenges possibly to inflation and inflation expectations if the Middle East conflict continues to extend into the third and fourth quarter. So at this stage, we think they're done on lifting rates, but we are keeping a close eye on developments.
0: Pauline Hanson's political party has been given a strict ultimatum by Queensland regulators over long-standing accounting failures. The Office of Fair Trading has ordered One Nation to refile its financials by mid-August or face immediate sanctions. Audits exposed a lengthy paperwork backlog, revealing the Queensland-born party had failed to lodge the required documents for 3 years straight. One Nation says the error is being fixed and won't derail its campaign momentum ahead of the next election. A Darwin woman accused of abuse of office and defrauding the National Disability Insurance Scheme has been granted bail on strict conditions. Mitchell Abram reports.
2: The AFP alleges in her public servant role, Genevieve Ebelebe referred vulnerable people to an NDIS business she co-owned with 47-year-old Kingsley Ebelebe, who was charged with fraud in February. Darwin local court judge David Woodroffe took several hours to decide whether to grant Mrs. Ebelebe bail and described the offending as serious and concerning to the community and the court. Judge Woodroffe told the court due to the lengthy amount of time the case would take to progress, it would be best if Mrs. Ebelebe was released in order to care for her four children, one of whom the court heard had a disability. The matter will return on August 18th.
0: Plus, the AFL has included an MCG doubleheader in its fixture for the last two rounds of the home and away season next month. In round 23, Richmond will play St Kilda on Saturday afternoon, followed by Hawthorn and Collingwood at the same venue that night. Round 24 will start with St Kilda hosting the Gold Coast on Thursday night. ABC News. And taking a look at the weather now for tomorrow, Thursday, the 30th of July, 2026. A cold front will bring showers to southern parts of the country, while it'll be mostly sunny elsewhere. Brisbane can expect a mostly sunny day with a top of 23 degrees. Sydney will have sunshine and a top of 17. After a frosty start, Canberra will be sunny and reach 12. Melbourne can expect a shower or two and 13. Hobart is also forecast to reach 13 degrees with a shower or two. Adelaide is heading for a high of 14 with the chance of a shower. Perth will be mostly sunny and 21 degrees, while Darwin can expect a mostly sunny day with a top of 31. That's the latest from the ABC Newsroom, taking you now to our broadcast partners, the BBC.
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7: These companies don't care what governments do.
8: This is a war. The first thing that we want is the war to end.
3: For this episode, I speak to Gaitan McKenzie, South Africa's Minister of Sport, Arts and Culture and leader of the Patriotic Alliance. Whilst his ministerial portfolio is sport and the arts, he is perhaps better known as leader of the political party Patriotic Alliance. This party has built much of its support on a tough stance against illegal migration, making McKenzie closely associated with the issue. Immigration has become one of South Africa's most contentious subjects, fueling violent protests, attacks on migrants, both legal and illegal, and fierce political rhetoric. It was against this backdrop that South Africa recently marked Mandela Day, honoring Nelson Mandela's legacy of humanity, justice, freedom, and human rights. I challenge Gayton on whether his stance is compatible with Mandela's legacy and ask whether he is blaming migrants for problems that run much deeper.
9: We don't want to be at war with our African countries and brothers, but we have hosted people here for 30 years without papers. Enough is enough now. They must go home. They will go home. And the South African economy, they will bounce back. All Africans are welcome, but don't come here illegally. What is so difficult? I'm a minister in the cabinet of South Africa, and I must show my papers when I walk into any country on the continent. No man can feed another man's children while his children are starving. Our people are starving of jobs. They're starving of healthcare.
3: Welcome to the interview from the BBC World Service with Gayton Mackenzie.
9: The majority of people in South Africa, and I say the majority because nobody's got all-round love, the majority of people we still revere, love, and think fondly of Nelson Mandela. Young people also, but you do have a few, like in any other country, some people that say now his policies is the reason why we're suffering, which I can tell you nothing is further from the truth. Mandela had the roadmap. He didn't walk the whole road with us. He walked part of the road with us. So if there's people to blame, it should be today's leadership. It should be us and not Nelson Mandela.
10: So you do agree with those who say that even as reflections happen around Nelson Mandela Day, there are challenges to be tackled. I'm talking about, I mean, Mandela was passionate about education. He was passionate about youth empowerment. But the country right now is facing a big unemployment crisis. Do you think this undermines the legacy that he worked for?
9: Well, I wouldn't say it is done deliberately. You know, we have socioeconomic conditions in our country, which is not favorable to a lot of young people in currently. But, you know, we're not where we used to be. We're not where we want to be. But we've truly made inroads as a country. And we've got lots of work ahead of us still. But when it comes to youth unemployment, there were many factors that contributed towards that. But we are adequately aware of what needs to be done. And we are doing that.
10: I mean, because there are those who say there isn't much to celebrate around this day. There's a call to service, but there are those who say, shouldn't the government, shouldn't the ANC be working to rectify issues that will make life easier for all South Africans, as opposed to just one day of symbolic service?
9: Well, you know, there's no government in the world that doesn't have challenges. We've got different challenges. Some governments in Africa have got challenges when it comes to rebels. Some's got challenges when it comes to school kids being kidnapped. Some is absolute poverty. There's no food in the country. South Africa's youth unemployment. That's our challenge, and we're dealing with it. And you know, we have a government of national unity in South Africa. And we are working hard towards that, you know, and as you can, if you rightly know, a lot of the jobs that usually was reserved for young people in our country in the service industry has unfortunately been taken by illegal foreigners. And it's something we are dealing with currently in our country.
10: It's interesting you've said that because I know Nelson Mandela was also known for his relations with other African countries. I believe he gained political and financial support from countries such as Ghana, Mali, Senegal, just to name a few. And yet recently we saw vigilante groups in your country asking foreigners from these very same countries to leave. Again, is this a betrayal of his legacy as you think about who Nelson Mandela was?
9: No, this is absolutely not a betrayal of his legacy, and I'll tell you why I'm saying that. You know, our struggle as South Africans, we were helped by African countries, we were helped by European countries, countries in the West. We were helped by a lot of countries. Sweden helped us, Ghana helped us, Zambia helped us. The UK helped us with the anti-apartheid movement that was very big here in the UK. But you don't see them streaming in our country illegally. So was that help? Did that help mean we're going to help you now, but you must allow criminality to happen in your country when you take over? I don't think so. So what we are doing is, of course, they see people that this is a legitimate concern of South Africans, where there's illegal foreigners, people with no paperwork. No country in the world allows that to happen. Why should we? No country in the world will say to people, you are illegally here, you don't need a passport, so why do we have borders? What we are saying is that, yes, there are some one or two people that exploit the genuine concern that we have when it comes to illegal immigration, but we should not be known by the worst of us. We should be known by the best of us. So, yes, the government is dealing. There's been 900 arrests of people that was attacking illegal foreigners, that was attacking migrants. Our message is very simple. We say Africa, South Africa is open for our brothers on the continent, but come here legitimately. Come with your papers. Come here like a civilized human being that wants to come and contribute towards our country. We don't have people from Sweden coming in saying, we help you. We help you with your struggle. Now we have to send all our undesirables. We have to send all people there because we helped you with the struggle. Was that help for people to come here illegally, for people to come sell drugs here? And I'm sure Mandela would have said, no, keep that help, if that was what the help was for.
10: So here's what I'm struggling to understand. Of a country with about 3.9 to 4 million foreign-born individuals, a country of 63 million people, when did it get to a point that it was decided that the current challenge of unemployment is because of this percentage of a population that isn't anywhere near the majority? Help us understand that.
9: No, I think first you shouldn't call them foreign-born. There's a difference between foreign-born and illegal immigrant. Let's not decriminalize it by calling it foreign-born. It's an illegal immigrant. So if I can answer you, we have more than 3 million. How would you know that amount? When did you count them if they are undocumented? We don't even know. Nobody can truly tell you how many illegal foreigners are in our country. When people say it's 3 million, 3 million, how do they know? Do they come and say, I'm an illegal foreigner, count me? No. We have an influx of illegal foreigners here. So far, we have they self-deported. Just from Malawi, we are standing close to 80,000 people just from Malawi.
10: Minister, the numbers are from your government and from your statistics agency.
9: I disagree with the statistics agency, because how would you count people that's illegally in the country? You know, people will not give up their hands. So I'm saying to you that we have taken a decision that not all our problems can be attributed to illegal foreigners, but some of our problems can be directly attributed, and I can explain to you why I'm saying that. Number one, they are not counted in when the fiscus distributes money. So these are people that is a burden on the system, or on the healthcare system, that is a burden on our school system. So I am saying we cannot say the 3-point-something million you're talking about. But let's say, for your argument's sake and to answer your question, 2 million of those 3.9 million is having a job in this country. Then you see, when they leave, there will be space for 2 million South Africans. So we don't say they are responsible for all our problems, but they're responsible for some of our problems.
10: I mean,
9: so we start with them by saying...
10: Because I'm wondering to myself, 2 years from now, you know, when we are next marking Nelson Mandela Day, and by that point, many migrants have left the country, and there still aren't enough jobs for young people, what are you going to tell South Africans then?
9: That is our problem as South Africans. How are we going to sort it out? But what you are saying is that we should continue.
10: What I'm asking is there a danger that this could go beyond undocumented migrants, that many foreigners in the country are in a state of concern about their future?
9: Firstly, the state of concern is extremely legitimate. But on 16 June, during our Youth Day, I took the mic as the Minister of Sports, Arts and Culture, and I said that we will not tolerate criminality, we will not tolerate people that are legally in the country, should be assaulted. We will not tolerate people doing the work of the police. The police acted accordingly by arresting some of these people. But I am saying to you that, you know, when you have 10 problems, you sort it out one by one. This is a problem in our country. Show me any country, you know, Ghana, you make an example with Ghana. I can tell you, Ghana recently chased out Nigerians in the country. They were marching against Nigerians.
10: Is chased out the right word? I believe it was the business community that was concerned about Nigerian traders under

0: cutting their businesses. It wasn't the South Africa scenario. That's the clarity that I have, Minister. I don't think those are the same examples.
1: No, but what is different from this? We doing the very same. We have a problem with whether the business community is still Ghanaian. You must say Ghanaian business people. They're not South African business people. It's Ghanaian business people having a problem with with Nigerians in the country. We are having the same problem. Now, when you say it's not the same, what is different?
0: My question to you is, it's not a get out of our country. They're not blaming them for crime. They're not blaming them for anything else. It was purely one business community concerned about the business operations of another community. At least that's what I'm aware of.
1: Well, let me tell you, you're aware of some of the wrong information, but let me give you just some clarity on this matter. 20% of our prison population, 20+% of our prison population is illegal foreigners. Now, there's no better debate, there's no better fact to show you that some of them do commit crime. 20% of the convicted prison population of South Africa are illegal immigrants. Now, that nullifies anybody that says some of them don't commit crimes. The ones that don't commit crimes are working at low-paid jobs. They are being exploited by the captains of the industry because they are not unionized. They don't have legal standing in our country. Now, that really, it undercuts our fight for fair remuneration. It undercuts our fight for that people should be treated in a humane way at work because they accept any job.
0: Mm.
1: They accept any payment. Now, the criminal element has been arrested and found guilty, and they are convicted. The other ones are working in jobs you must have a special skill when you want to work in a country like South Africa. That's what our rules are saying. You can't just come here and take a job that is meant for South African or a job that a South African can do.
0: Let me ask you this instead. How many jobs are you anticipating will be created once all undocumented migrants have left? Or how many jobs have been created so far?
1: Well, you can't. These people left last week. Why are we now expected to give turbo stats? But I can say this to you. We anticipate to create 5 million jobs. And I'm telling you today that it shouldn't even be the argument. The argument should be, what are the rules of our country? The rules of our country is that you can come here and enjoy our country, but you have to come here legally. Why are we even talking about what should have and what shouldn't be? The rule is very simple. Don't come here illegally in our country. When you come here legally, you can enjoy our nice country. But if you come here illegally, we will make sure that you get arrested. And we are now giving them, to show you how humane we are in South Africa, we are giving people a chance. We say, self-deport. Come report and go home. And I see Ghana and all these countries are now, our president has been so humane in how he wants this matter to be handled, but I see all sorts of accusations towards South Africa. The one question that these countries don't ask themselves, our fellow African brothers and sisters, why, if you call us xenophobic, now tell me, why are your people running away from you? That is the question that you should be asking them. Why is it that your people are running, not one or two or 100 or 1,000, millions of people are running away from their countries. And they now come into South Africa like we are the refugee center for Africa.
0: Minister,
1: I am being very forward with you.
0: Minister, you're asking fair questions. One could ask why one of the fastest growing economies, China, has many of its nationals in other parts of the world looking for business opportunities.
1: These people are legally in China. So it's not that. We want Africans to come, fellow Africans to come to South Africa. We want the skills to come, but we want you to come legally. What is so difficult asking that?
2: You're listening to the interview from the BBC World Service with me, Wahiga Mwaura. Now, even before the microphones were switched on for this interview, it was clear that immigration was the issue that Gayton McKenzie most wanted to discuss, despite his official remit as Minister for Sport, Arts and Culture. I knew it was a subject he had spoken about passionately before, but I was still struck by just how much of our conversation centered on it. His answers were direct, unapologetic, and often provocative, and he addressed difficult questions and contentious issues head on. Immigration

0: is one of South Africa's defining issues at the moment, with the debate becoming increasingly prominent in politics and at times spilling over into protests and outbreaks of violence and vigilantism. Foreigners have been forced out of their homes and businesses. Some have been physically attacked. More than 160,000 foreign nationals left South Africa over the past 2 months, according to an AFP tally. So it was perhaps inevitable that our conversation would repeatedly come back to the topic. Now, for the second half of our conversation, we move to the just concluded Football World Cup in the United States. I asked the minister about the future of Bafana Bafana, or the boys, as the football team are fondly nicknamed. But we also discuss why so many neutral fans around the world hoped that the team would lose, and whether it reflects how South Africa is being viewed beyond its borders. Okay, let's return to my conversation with Gaetan McKenzie.
1: And as far as Bafana Bafana is concerned, we as South Africa, we are very, very happy with the performance of Bafana Bafana. We judge ourselves, against our future, against our past achievements, and have we moved the needle further? Mm. Of course we did. We have never reached knockout stages in the history of our country. This time, we've reached knockout stages. No team in the whole World Cup had 3 points deducted from them through our own fault. But the fact that we had 3 points deducted and we still managed to qualify, it speaks to you about our resilience as a country, as South Africans, and the fact that we were the most loved nation at that World Cup. People, there was an attempt by certain people on the continent to make us the pariah and say we're xenophobic and walking around with bots, but the people saw through them because they know that we are not a xenophobic country. Yes, we do have xenophobic people in our country, like every other country in Africa. It's got xenophobic people. But that should not be who we are seen as South Africa. But Bafana Bafana, they've done excellent according to our standards, because we've never reached some people that has not even qualified, some countries haven't even qualified, are laughing at our achievement that we didn't win the World Cup.
2: Because
1: no,
2: I wanted to ask you, what do you make of this concept that's become quite a talking point at the World Cup? Hate watching. South Africa were on the receiving end of it, and now some are saying even Argentina has faced similar treatment, where a section of the fans actively watch their matches and tweet about wanting them to lose. What do you make of that phenomenon that South Africa faced?
1: Well, let me tell you, South Africa, if you watch our games, number one, South Africa had the most attendance, more than any other African country. Let's start there. No African country had the type of attendance numbers that we had as South Africa. We had the highest attendance numbers. Number two, you went to Canada. The diaspora, you know, they support the South Africa. The stadium in the South Korea game, majority of the people were South African. So you think we'll worry about the person that is tweeting there from the country that hates us? They tried to run a campaign. We defeated that campaign. Mexicans loved South Africans. Americans loved South Africans. We were the most loved country. You think we can worry about somebody tweeting here in South Africa bad about us? No, the majority of people loved us. We were so loved. I've never felt so much love. Atlanta threw out the red carpet for South Africa. We were so loved. You go to Mexico. Mexico threw out the red carpet for South Africa. Monterrey, it was South Africa. Now you want to tell me about the few people that says that tweets bad about us.
2: Okay, my last question to you is, and finally on this one, do you think South Africa's economy has suffered because of the marches, because of the June 30th deadline, because of the narrative around undocumented migrants and xenophobic attacks, etc.? Has there been any tangible impact on the economy there?
1: Well, it's too early to say. Surely there will be. We don't want to be at war with our African countries and brothers. But, you know, if it means that we should accept stuff that other countries are not accepting in the interest of keeping a good opinion of us from people that don't really matter at times. You know, if you love South Africa, you'll understand that we are peace-loving people. We have hosted people here for 30 years without papers. Enough is enough now. They must go home. They will go home.

0: in the South African economy, if in the event that we are suffering, we are a resilient economy. We have a resilient economy. They will bounce back. We will work hard towards that. The government of national unity is doing a good job. The president is doing a good job. So we will bounce back, and we will. The ones that truly wants to understand what's happening, they must listen to us. We are saying all Africans are welcome, but don't come here illegally. What is so difficult? I'm a minister in the cabinet of South Africa, and I must show my papers when I walk into any country on the continent, any elsewhere. Why is it that there's an expectation that we must just, no man can feed another man's children while his children are starving? Our people are starving of jobs. They're starving of healthcare. Let these leaders, that there's so many bad things to say about our country, ask themselves that question. I said, why are your people running away from you? Why are they running to us?
1: 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You'll find more in-depth conversations on The Interview wherever you get your BBC podcasts, including my conversation with Google's CEO, Sundar Pichai, as well as interviews with former Australian Prime Minister Julia Gillard and many others. Until next time, it's bye for now.
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3: In 2012, India brought in the Protection of Children from Sexual Offences Act, and it's been hailed a major success. But campaigners warn that teenagers in consensual relationships are being penalized by the act.
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3: I'm Brij Bhanu Borua, and I'm speaking to young people, lawyers, and politicians who are navigating the law.
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7: 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In an exclusive BBC investigation, four women have accused Hollywood actor and 30 Seconds to Mars frontman Jared Leto of criminal sexual conduct. The women all say they were teenagers when they met him. He denies the allegations. Today, we tell their stories. Join me, Tristan Redman, in 2 minutes.
8: BBC News with Danielle Yawovetska. An Iran-aligned militia in Iraq says at least 20 of its members were killed in US-Saudi airstrikes in a further escalation of the Middle East conflict. The PMA is integrated into the Iraqi armed forces. The attacks came after Iran said it had targeted a US airbase and command centre in Jordan. The European Commission has criticised FIFA's plans to sell stakes in its major football competitions, including the World Cup, to private investors. The EU's sports chief condemned what he called relentless and corrosive commercialisation. FIFA says it expects a firm run by the brother of President Trump's son-in-law to lead a group of private backers. Firefighters in southern France face another day of challenging weather as they work to contain raging wildfires. Soaring temperatures and dry winds are forecast. Similar conditions are expected in Spain, where the Prime Minister says the next 12 hours could be decisive. China has accused the US of protectionism and trying to suppress Chinese companies by banning imports of humanoid and quadruped robots. Washington says these carry unacceptable risks to America's national security. Russia has issued an international arrest warrant for the founder of the encrypted messaging app Telegram. Pavel Durov is accused of failing to remove material used by the Ukrainian security services and by extremist organisations. 14 people have been confirmed dead in southern Japan after Tuesday's earthquake. Search and rescue efforts are focused on the rubble of a paper factory and a shopping mall. BMW has announced plans to cut thousands of jobs. The carmaker has announced a voluntary redundancy programme open to half its German workforce as the industry faces stiff competition from China. The authorities in Ghana are working to restore electricity after a major outage hit large parts of the country. The blackout has affected the capital across

0: Accra and much of the northern region, including the city of Kumasi. BBC News.
1: Before we go any further, this episode contains details of alleged sexual offences and misconduct. In an exclusive BBC investigation, the Oscar-winning actor and musician Jared Leto has been accused of criminal sexual conduct.
2: Very quickly, it turns into this whole, like, sexual thing on the phone, saying all these, like, things that you shouldn't say to a child.
3: I texted my then-best friend, and she was saying he was threatening sexual assault.
4: I knew with certainty that here in California, the age of consent is 18.
5: And he knew at that point that you were 17?
4: Oh, yes, he did know.
1: Leto is known for starring in Hollywood blockbusters like Fight Club, Dallas Buyers Club and Suicide Squad, as well as fronting the American rock band 30 Seconds to Mars.
6: Before we start, just for fun,

0: before we start, just for fun, this is a tradition of ours. For the last song, we invite a few people up on stage. So my last question for you, does anybody want to come on stage with 30 Seconds to Mars?
1: The BBC has spoken to four women who accused Leto of criminal behavior, including sexual assault, grooming, and statutory rape. They say they were teenagers when the alleged offenses took place. Today, we tell three of the women's stories. From the BBC, I'm Tristan Redman in Paris. And today on The Global Story, the allegations against Jared Leto. Alice McShane is a documentary director with a background in investigative journalism.
2: In recent years, I've made films that look into allegations of sexual misconduct or predatory behaviour, often involving high-profile people.
1: Alice directed the documentary into Russell Brand that's led to a criminal investigation in the UK. But it was just over a year ago when her team first started working on their latest exposé.
2: Well, in April last year, we noticed a post going up on Instagram, and it was written by a woman called Ali Teals, and she is based in LA. She's a DJ, and she'd shared on her Instagram story a Facebook status that she'd written back in 2012, and the status read, "You're not really in LA until Jared Leto tries to force himself on you backstage." After she posted that, she started getting a lot of responses. Women started messaging her privately and saying that they'd had similar experiences with him. Ali reposted about 40 private messages containing allegations against Jared Leto. So this was quite a significant moment. And, you know, we thought we should really start looking into the story.
1: Well, we're going to come to the women's allegations in some depth with you today, Alice. But before we do that, for our listeners who aren't familiar with Jared Leto, who is he exactly?
2: Well, he is a big player in Hollywood. He's an actor. He's in his mid-50s now, and he's been around for a long time. I remember him from My So-Called Life, which was a TV drama based in the US. It was set in a high school, and he played the kind of dreamy heartthrob. But sort of since then, he's been in a lot of big movies, Fight Club, Panic Room, Requiem for a Dream in the early 2000s was a big one for him.
3: I know I can't change anything that's happened, but I want you to know that I love you and that I'm sorry.
2: That really kind of put him on the map, I'd say.
4: I want you to whip up so much noise right now for this band. This is going to be such a special moment live on the Future Sound.
2: But also, he has a really successful band.
4: Right now, people, it is so good to welcome to the stage 30 Seconds to Mars!
2: Called 30 Seconds to Mars. And yeah, he's quite unique in that way, that he has this kind of dual career as a musician and an actor. I think, you know, it's actually quite rare for somebody to be able to do that and do that successfully.
1: Okay, so you first came across these stories and allegations about Jared Leto with that post by Ali Teals. Was that the first time that these allegations had emerged publicly?
2: Actually, no. You know, allegations against Jared Leto have been circulating for many years. The first time anything was published in the sort of more in the mainstream press was 2005. There was an article in the New York Post which alleged that he was approaching teenage models at a hotel in New York and getting their numbers and then texting them. But actually, there's a huge amount of allegations that exist online on forums like Reddit and other social media platforms. And, you know, these date right back to the early 2000s, actually. I think we counted 120 allegations.
1: At that stage, he's already an established actor, but that's already also around the time when his band 30 Seconds to Mars, as you mentioned, really takes off. How much did his moving from acting into music kind of change the way that he was seen by fans around the world and the way he interacted with them?
2: I think he's always had quite a solid female fan base. But I think what we noticed, his band, they formed in 98. His band is made up of just him and his brother. Their debut album was 2002. But when they really kind of hit the mainstream was in 2005 with this album, A Beautiful Lie. And I think it was at this point that their fan base really exploded. And a lot of the fans

0: that point were sort of young teenage girls.
1: Saying, how old are you? You. Somebody, come here. Come here. Give me a hug, first of all.
0: And he's always had a very close relationship with the fans. They actually refer to themselves as the Echelon.
1: That's what I like about high school girls. I keep getting older, they just stay the same age.
0: He sort of embraces cult-like imagery around his band and his fan base. And, you know, he really cultivates that connection.
2: Okay, well, as we've discussed, there have been a lot of online allegations, but the work you have done has brought to light some allegations of people that you have spoken with. Around this time, in 2006, Jared Leto met a woman at a gig. She's called Clara. Can you tell us about her?
0: Clara is not her real name, and she is anonymized in the film. She was backstage at one of his concerts in 2006. She was actually working there on the merch stand. And she told us that not Jared Leto himself, but an associate of his approached her. And she said this man was in his 40s. And this man told her that Jared was interested in getting her number. He'd seen her from across the room. And obviously, she was very flattered by that.
3: You know, most young girls saw him very much as a heartthrob. You know, very handsome, great features, professionally very good at what he did as an actor, as a singer. He was a very magnetic person.
0: She was 17 and exchanged numbers, and then they began a sort of texting relationship.
3: At that age, I had just been coming out of a really awkward time in adolescence. I had always been very, very shy, painfully shy. I'd blush a lot. I'd trip over my words. It was very validating that someone like him would be interested in me at all.
0: And the first time she met him face to face was when he invited her to Chateau Marmont, which is a sort of exclusive hotel restaurant in Hollywood. And she went and met him there, and he was there sitting at a table with friends.
3: It's a very kind of secluded upscale place where they cater to a lot of A-list celebrities. So it was intimidating at first going in there.
0: She says that somehow they started talking about the age of consent in that room.
3: I had mentioned to him that my dad was in law enforcement, that I knew with certainty that here in California, the age of consent is 18. He just kind of shrugged it off like it wasn't a huge concern for him.
0: Clara says later they did actually go on to have sex that same day. So this is quite a significant allegation because the age of consent is 18 in California. Mm. And the offence is known as statutory rape if a person over the age of 18 has sex with somebody under that age.
2: How old was Jared Leto at that time?
0: He was 34 in 2006, so quite a significant age gap.
3: As time went on, I realised more and more how scary that really was, being that age and being so naive and vulnerable. There is no well-adjusted man in his 30s who's going to look at a teenager and think, you know, wow, she would be a great partner. The only reason to approach somebody like that is because of how easily manipulated they are.
2: Leto appears, therefore, to have known that Clara was under the age of consent when he begins that relationship with her. But what really struck me as well about Clara's story was that, according to your investigation, Leto had someone come out and get Clara's number. She met him with other friends. It strikes me as unusual that nobody seems to have said anything about what appeared to be happening in front of them. What do you make of that?
0: That's actually a theme that's really at the heart of this. It's about the sort of complicity of Hollywood more broadly, but, you know, the people around an individual like Jared Leto, a sort of wealthy, powerful man. There are, you know, layers and layers of people around somebody like that.
3: Not a single person spoke up. There were not only just men of his age, but also women. These dozens of people who were traveling with him, touring with him.
0: She remembers, you know, people that were traveling with him, touring with him, friends around the table.
3: Not a single one said anything to myself about looking out for him or being concerned about how young I looked hanging around him. Nobody said anything.
0: I think it's a really, really important point to highlight that, you know, the behaviour of somebody like Jared is completely enabled by the people around him not speaking up.
2: So in the 2000s, he sets up this band, which gains more and more success, and he takes a break from acting to really focus on that.
4: Let's talk about the lyrics. You can probably guess which lyrics I'm going to pick out of Earth in the Air.
5: I don't know. Surprise me.
4: I'll wrap my hands around your neck so tight with love, love, love.
2: He becomes better known around the world.
4: Quite erotic.
5: Is it?
4: Tell us a little bit
5: more. It's funny that you would take it that way.
4: Tell us what the song's about, if that's not what it is.
5: Well, I think everything is about sex, except for sex. Sex is about power.
2: Do the allegations continue after this, Alice?
0: In the late 2000s and the early 2010s, his band was touring a lot and they were playing massive venues across Europe. And one of the stories that we have, the woman's name is Alex. She was actually invited via her modelling agency to a gig in London in 2013. And this is something that we hear from an insider, is that Jared would ask crew members to call up the local modelling agencies in the big cities that they went to in Europe and invite models down to the show, only the female models, not the male models. So Alex went to this concert. She went alone. And she says that after the concert, she was approached by Jared's assistant and invited to an after party. She says she was one of 8 women and Jared there. So it was quite a small select group.
6: I remember going to the bathroom. And when I came out, he was standing like in the corridor.
0: She said they started having a conversation.
6: He says something and it gets me to say, "Do you know how old I am?" And then he says no, and then I lie and I say, "I'm 17. At the time, I'm 19.
0: She says she can't really remember why, but she thinks to sort of protect herself in some way, because she said he'd been behaving quite strangely in the evening up to that point.
6: I just remember that I felt the need to say that I'm younger than I am. He said, "Age is just a number. And anyway, we're in Europe."
0: Which I think is quite indicative of how conscious he was of the ages of consent in the different countries. And as the evening went on, she was having a conversation with the assistant, who told her about this other party that was happening after Alex was quite reticent to go. She said her phone was dying and she was feeling a bit drunk. But she said she really felt like she was being nudged to go further and further by this assistant, and was told that the party was in a hotel. So she made her way reluctantly to the hotel, thinking, "Oh, well, you know, there'll be other people there. It will be a party. I'll see if it's fun. And if it's not, then I can try and make my way home."
6: I get into the hotel room. It's really dark. And then I see that it's just him. Weren't there supposed to be other people? And I think he just says, "No, it's just you and I."
0: And she, you know, immediately felt a bit uncomfortable and wanted to leave, but she didn't have any phone battery and she didn't have any cash. And she was asking him, "Can I get a phone charger?" He said no. "Can I get some cash to get a cab home?" And he said no. And then she said to him, "Can I just sleep here then?" And then she said that he quite shockingly threatened her with sexual assault if she was going to sleep there, which he repeated to her several times. And, you know, she was very shocked and in disbelief and started planning her escape and managed to run out of the room.
6: I texted my then best friend and she was saying he was threatening sexual assault. You should report him. And in my head, I was like, nah. I put myself in that situation. He didn't touch me. It was probably a misunderstanding. I was probably the only one. But I'm probably not the only one. And it's probably been a lot worse.
0: But what she's really left with, and what's very important about this story, is just what a significant role the assistant played, I think, in getting her into that room.
6: Every time that I had an excuse for not going, I was getting nudged to go further. The assistant knew what to say to lure me into his hotel room. It seemed that it was planned out.
0: And I think it just goes to show, again, the sort of complicity of the people around him.

0: Today, we're talking about allegations of criminal sexual conduct by the American actor and musician Jared Leto. For anyone just tuning in, this episode contains details of alleged sexual offenses and misconduct. So we just want to warn you that this conversation might not be suitable for all listeners. Okay, so at this point in our story, in 2013, Jared Leto has taken a break from acting. His band has become a big deal internationally. He's a big deal in Hollywood, but things get even bigger for him when he stars in the film Dallas Buyers Club.
1: Does anybody want to try it out for size? Oh, you can if anybody wants to fondle. Yeah, here.
0: He wins an Oscar for that performance in 2014.
1: I bet this is the first person to ever give their Oscar away for an orgy in the press room.
0: What happens next, Alice?
2: Well, yes, I think this was really the peak of his acting career. I think winning an Oscar is the apex for any actor. So he was, you know, he was absolutely a household name at this point. We speak to a woman called Etta. Etta is not her real name. And she was in LA because she was going to an open call at a modeling agency, Ford Modeling Agency. She was 16 at the time. And she'd gone to this open call with her mum, and they were outside Ford Modeling Agency when her mum noticed that Jared Leto was standing to the left of the doors, and he was on his phone. And Etta recalls that he saw them, hung up his phone, and then followed them into the reception area and said that he was talking to them, being sort of friendly and flirty. And it was at that point that he told them that he'd just won an Oscar. And he asked for Etta's email address because he said he was going to send an invite to the party and that she and her mum could both come.
3: I didn't even consider how weird it was to be invited by a 42-year-old man at 16 to a party.
4: Did he know you were 16?
3: I know for sure, if not then, I did tell him a couple of days later when we were texting.
2: And then after that, she said that to start with, he was just sort of friendly and seemed interested in how she was getting on with her modeling career. You know, who did you sign with and how did it go?
3: He never would call me without making it a private number. I think he did his best to make sure there was no proof.
2: But then quite quickly, the questions turned very sexual. He'd ask her things like, are you a virgin? Do you have any kinks?
3: He did at least once mention him and I having sex at some point.
4: How did it make you feel, him asking you questions like that?
3: I remember feeling like nervous, a little like anxious, a little uncomfortable, but like, at the time, I remember I had a really hard time like saying like no to things or like putting boundaries up.
2: And then, bizarrely, Jared said to Etta, I have a friend and I'd like to give him your number, and said it was something to do with a business venture and you know, it might help your career in modeling. So, you know, Etta was open to that. And then a man started calling her who said his name was Christian. And similarly, Christian would ask her very explicit questions. And he said that he was a porn producer and wanted to shoot porn with her, and told her that it didn't matter that she was underage. And we spoke to other women throughout the course of our research that had quite similar experiences to Etta, these strange phone calls and receiving calls from other men at around the same time. And many of them also believed those men that they were receiving calls from could have been Leto playing other characters. And the last bit of contact that Etta had with Jared was in 2016 when he phoned her up and he said that his lawyer was worried about his relationships with women and that she would like all the women in his life to sign NDAs. And Etta said he was kind of chuckling about that.
0: A non-disclosure agreement.
2: That's right. Etta said she was willing to have a look at it. So it was sent to her via email. She read it quite closely and there was a line in there that worried her a bit. It said that it wouldn't just cover anything that was said from that point onwards. It would also cover anything that was ever said in the past. So from the date their relationship commenced. So Etta thought that was quite unusual, that anything she'd ever said up to that point, she could be held liable for and potentially sued. So she never signed it.
0: Okay. So, and is that the point at which she stopped having contact with Jared Leto?
2: That's the last time they ever spoke, yeah.
0: Okay. Well, you've heard these stories from Clara, from Etta, from Alex. If you zoom out from those testimonies that they've shared with you, what kind of picture do you get of Jared Leto at this point?
2: I mean, the pattern of behaviour is quite stark with him. You know, what we've been told is he approaches sort of young and underage girls and, you know, engages in grooming behaviour. I think in a lot of circumstances, we've noticed that he is quite conscious of ages of consent in terms of actual physical contact. However, you know, that was not the case with Clara. Clara, back in 2006, she was underage and he appeared to not be too worried about that. But yeah, I think what is most stark is using his fame and his access to young women to really exploit that access. And there's just a huge power imbalance.
0: You took these allegations to Jared Leto. Did he respond to you?
2: As of today, he hasn't responded to our allegations. We gave 2 weeks to respond and we're actually way past that now.
0: We've heard historic allegations like this before in the entertainment industry. And when women come forward with these kinds of accusations, there are inevitably people who question why the women didn't say anything before at the time of the alleged assaults. Why have they decided to come forward now?
2: I think for a lot of these women, they are incredibly frustrated at the lack of accountability. Jared's career has continued to thrive over the years, you know, despite the allegations that have been swirling around him. But, you know, I think that at the time, these girls were young. They were pretty powerless. This was a very powerful, wealthy, famous man. And, you know, I think that they felt that if they were to speak out, they wouldn't be believed, they wouldn't be listened to. And, you know, there's so many feelings of sort of shame and embarrassment and self-blame when things like this happen to you, especially when you're young. So I'm not surprised at all that it's taken this long for these allegations to come out.
0: What are the potential legal ramifications of all of this for Jared Leto, Alice?
2: That depends entirely on whether women want to bring a claim against him and also when the offence took place and what it was. But my experience of working on stories like this is that they often bring other women out of the woodwork and other women feel empowered or compelled to come forward. So who knows? Who knows what might happen? There may be other women that have allegations, you know, potentially more contemporary allegations than we have in the film.
0: Yes, okay. At this point, Alice, we're about 10 years after the beginning of the Me Too movement, which began in the entertainment industry. And you've asked questions in your reporting about whether women who come forward with these kinds of allegations will be listened to or not 10 years after Me Too began. Where have you landed on that?
2: Yeah, I think this is a really interesting point. And I think one of the reasons I really wanted to do this story, there's something about our culture at the moment, I think, where the kind of sort of attitudes towards these stories have cooled slightly, or the sort of the outrage has anyway. And, you know, I've sort of wanted to explore why that was. There was an article that was published, you know, last year, which contained 9 women's stories about Jared Leto, 9 women's allegations about sexual misconduct by him. And that went live shortly after Ali Teals's post. And that, you'd think, was a big kind of watershed moment for Jared and his career. But actually, he was on the red carpet, you know, not long after promoting his upcoming movie, Tron: Ares. And, you know, he seemed to be completely unaffected by those allegations. So yeah, 10 years on after Me Too, I feel like in a way, it's almost as if we've regressed. It's quite difficult, more than it was 10 years ago, to really get people to sit up and take notice when allegations like this are leveled at somebody like Jared Leto.
0: Alice, thank you so much for sharing with us all the work you've been doing on this story. It's been really hard to hear the stories, but really important that you share them with us. Thank you so much.
2: Thank you. Thank you.
0: That was Alice McShane, director of the BBC documentary Jared Leto, Hollywood's Dark Secret. You can find the full investigation on bbc.com. Despite repeated attempts to contact Jared Leto, he hasn't responded to the allegations put in by the BBC. And that's it from us for today. We're also a podcast Search for The Global Story wherever you listen. Thanks so much for tuning in. We'll be back again tomorrow.

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3: Our chief international correspondent, Lise Doucette, is in Jerusalem.
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0: ABC News, good evening. I'm William Howard Evans. At least three people remain missing after a shopping mall in southwestern Japan was partially destroyed by an explosion shortly after Tuesday's major earthquake. North Asia correspondent Natalie Whiting has more from Kumamoto.
1: There's some very dramatic vision that's come out of this very significant blast that's brought down basically the second story. It's brought walls in. So, yeah, look, significant damage here. It's still not clear what caused that explosion. Some local reporting that people smelt gas beforehand, but we're yet to get confirmation on the cause. It happened in the aftermath of the earthquake. But look, we've got members of Japan's self-defense forces who have been using heavy machinery trying to clear some rubble in this area, and we believe that more are still trapped.
0: Spanish residents forced to flee some of the worst wildfires in living memory have started returning to their homes after the Interior Ministry announced the end of evacuation orders for 15 regions. Swathes of tinder-dry forests and properties have been destroyed west of the capital, Madrid. In the Gironde region of France, authorities are still battling fires ahead of another sharp rise in temperatures. A Gold Coast man is facing a possible death sentence in Syria over the alleged murder of another Australian. Sean Rubenstein Dunlop from ABC Investigations has this exclusive story.
2: Patrick Stevenson has been detained in northwestern Syria for more than 6 months. Syrian authorities allege the 20-year-old confessed to shooting 40-year-old Abdullah Glenn Burgess from northern New South Wales with an AK-47 inside the victim's home last December. Both men had travelled to Syria last year. Syrian authorities initially investigated whether Mr. Stevenson had links to Islamic State, but later concluded the killing wasn't connected to the group. He's now facing a civilian trial for premeditated murder, an offence punishable by death. Australian officials have not visited him in prison and have no diplomatic presence in Syria.
0: It's unclear whether the Reserve Bank will choose to hold or hike interest rates next month after the release of inflation data for the June quarter. Underlying inflation rose 0.8% in the quarter to 3.6% in the year to June, with overall inflation falling to 3.8%. Several economists anticipate the next RBA Monetary Policy Board meeting, to be held on the 10th and 11th of August, will be a close call. Chief economist at EY Oceania, Sherelle Murphy, says the RBA will take several factors into account.
3: That sort of core inflation, which is better representative of what's going on in the economy, still remains pretty high. When we just think about all the things that have happened in the economy in the last few months, there's not many of these that are pointing to downward forces on inflation.
0: One Nation has promised to fix a bookkeeping failure that could see it face regulatory action in Queensland. Megan Dancy reports.
4: Pauline Hanson's party was born in Queensland nearly 30 years ago,

0: but has been taken to task by the state's Office of Fair Trading. Audits exposed a lengthy paperwork backlog, revealing One Nation had failed to lodge proper annual returns for 3 years straight. The office has ordered One Nation to refile its financial accounts by mid-August or face immediate sanctions. One Nation says the error is being fixed and won't derail its campaign momentum ahead of the next election.
1: Experts in the agriculture industry say the sector is fully prepared for the deadly H5N1 strain of bird flu. Local transmission has been confirmed among greater crested terns in South Australia, with Federal Agriculture Minister Julie Collins warning further spread should be expected. There have been no detections in the agriculture industry so far. Chair of Primary Producers SA, Professor Simon Maddox, says the industry is doing what it can to safeguard flocks.
2: Droppings can contaminate the pastures if they have shared water sources. If there are open feed sources where these birds can mingle, that's an obvious point of cross-infection. So industry will already have strategies in place to confine and protect food sources and water sources and make sure that commercial flocks aren't interacting with wild birds.
1: Plus, French President Emmanuel Macron has paid tribute to the late DJ Kavinsky, posting on Facebook that he will be a source of French pride forever. The Paris prosecutor's office says the 50-year-old has been found dead at his home. ABC News. And taking a look at the weather now for tomorrow, Thursday, the 30th of July 2026. A cold front will bring showers to southern parts of the country, while it'll be mostly sunny elsewhere. Brisbane can expect a mostly sunny day with a top of 23 degrees. Sydney will also have sunshine and a top of 17. After a frosty start, Canberra will head to a high of 12 degrees. Melbourne can expect a shower or two and 13. Hobart is also expected to have a shower or two and reach 13 degrees. Adelaide will be slightly warmer, heading for a high of 14 with the chance of a shower. Perth will be mostly sunny and 21, while Darwin can expect a mostly sunny day with a top of 31. That's the latest from the ABC Newsroom.
3: This is Andrew Peach on the BBC World Service. Good to have you with us in the newsroom. After 4 days of relative quiet in the Middle East, the US and Iran have been trading strikes again. Iran reignited the fighting by firing ballistic missiles towards a US base in Jordan and claims to have held up three oil tankers in the Strait of Hormuz. US Military Central Command said it intercepted the barrage of missiles and has now, with the help of Saudi Arabia, been targeting an Iran-backed militia group in Iraq called the Popular Mobilization Forces, or PMF. The group says 20 of its members were killed by the US-Saudi strikes and called it a dangerous escalation. So, what is the PMF? Sally Nabil of BBC Arabic has been telling me more about the group.
4: They are a very influential umbrella group in Iraq. They include a number of Shia militias backed by Iran, and they have gained a rising influence in Iraq 10 years ago as they were part of the fight against the so-called Islamic State. And since then, their influence in the country have been growing, whether military influence or even economic influence. And since the beginning of the war in Iran, they have launched strikes against U.S. interests in the region quite frequently, and this is why other components of the Iraqi society are getting worried that their country is being dragged into a war they don't need. We have an initial reaction from the Iraqi influential Shia cleric Muqtada Sadr, who is not aligned with Iran. He reacted to those strikes saying that these militias are dragging Iraq into a war that is unnecessary, and he called upon the Iraqi government to practice law and order and restrain these militias.
3: This has obviously been going on for a while. Why are they targeting this group now, but have not done so before now?
4: Actually, that's a big question which we can't answer. We have no clear-cut answer for that. But the strikes and counter-strikes has been going on and off. But the involvement of Saudi Arabia, I think, has to do with it, because the Saudis said that these Iran-backed militias have targeted their oil facilities in the east.

0: east of the country, and that is a huge blow to their main industry, which is oil production. And they have also targeted U.S. interests and U.S. military bases in Jordan. So the fact that they started posing imminent threat to U.S. interests in the region and also to U.S. Gulf allies, I think this plays a role in the fact that they got targeted now.
1: And even winding right back to the start of this conflict, people talked about, you know, the danger of it spiralling to into a much wider Middle East situation. Presumably there's more risk of that now.
0: Absolutely, because we have more key players now involved in this conflict, which seems to be getting out of hand. It's not just the Iran-backed militias in Iraq, for example. You have also the Iran-backed Houthi militias in Yemen who are threatening to block navigation in the Red Sea. And that has been the alternative route a country like Saudi Arabia, for example, is using to export its oil after the Strait of Hormuz has been effectively closed by Iran since the beginning of the war back in February. So you have Yemen, you have Iraq, you have the Gulf monarchies who are aligned with the U.S. and get frequently targeted by Iran. So we have multiple fronts now, and we don't know yet where things are heading.
1: BBC Arabic correspondent Sally Nabil. Next, to FIFA's proposal to sell stakes in its major competitions, including the World Cup. It sparked a big backlash. European Football's governing body UEFA describes it as an attempt to sell football's soul. The EU sports chief Glenn McAuliffe says it's a relentless and corrosive commercialisation of football. The head of FIFA, Gianni Infantino, is urging member nations to agree to the plan or miss out on an extra $40 million each. Live to Sport Today's Mike McCarthy. Mike, there's more and more noise about this, so let's rewind and explain exactly what this proposal is.
2: Yeah, so FIFA wants to create a company that would take over the commercial side of its major competitions. The idea is that body would be responsible for things like TV rights, ticket sales, sponsorship for the Men's and Women's World Cup and the Club World Cup as well. FIFA would then sell stakes in that company to private investors. It says doing that can generate billions of dollars, which can be shared among its members, and that money would in theory be used for football development projects around the world.
1: It feels like everyone hates it, do they?
2: Well, as you mentioned, UEFA were first out of the blocks, saying that FIFA had crossed the line. They have since been joined by CONCACAF, which governs football in North America, and the equivalent body in Asia, the AFC. They both criticised the lack of consultation that they've had about the plans. Certainly the fear from UEFA is if private investors were involved in the World Cup, they are likely to want more teams in the competition and perhaps the World Cup to take place more regularly than every 4 years, so it generates more money. The same would likely be true of the Club World Cup, and UEFA's clearly concerned about the impact that that would have on the value of their own competitions, such as the Champions League and the European Championship and the Football Canada in general as well.
1: What's the likelihood of FIFA and Gianni Infantino in particular being able to get this through, even though there is such a level of criticism from other parts of the football world?
2: Yeah, well, UEFA have been the strongest critics, but they only represent about a quarter of FIFA's 211 members. The way voting in FIFA works, every country gets one vote. So France have the same voting power as the Faroe Islands, and Brazil have just as much say as Botswana. Gianni Infantino is essentially offering a significant amount of money from the deal up front, as you mentioned, to all FIFA members. So for many in Europe, an extra $40 million in one-off capital is not a hugely significant amount of cash, but for many of the game's smaller footballing powers who don't enjoy the riches that we see in the European game, it is a very big deal. Now, for its part, UEFA is organising an emergency meeting later this week of its members. The suggestion has been made that if European nations were to threaten to boycott the World Cup, then that would destroy the value of the tournament for any potential shareholders of this new company. Now, that would be a huge escalation, but the situation hasn't reached that point yet.
1: All right, Mike, thank you very much indeed for that. Mike McCarthy with the latest on the backlash to those FIFA proposals. Now, Russia's Federal Security Service has charged the Telegram founder, Pavel Durov, with facilitating terrorist activities, and it's issued an international warrant for his arrest. The encrypted messaging app he launched in 2013 is used by more than a billion people around the world. I've been finding out more from our Russia editor, Steve Rosenberg.
3: I've got the two-page FSB statement in front of me, and in it, Russia's Domestic Security Service announces that Pavel Durov, who, keep in mind, doesn't live in Russia, has been charged with facilitating terrorist activities. So the FSB claims that the messenger app that he created had failed to remove various Telegram channels and chats and bots allegedly used by the Ukrainian secret services, in the words of the FSB, to prepare and coordinate acts of sabotage and terror and mass killings inside Russia, so says the FSB. One of the accusations in this statement is that a Telegram-based dating service called Davinchik was used by Ukraine, and that Ukrainian intelligence operatives posed as young women to contact and recruit Russian men and manipulate them into carrying out attacks and sabotage.
1: Where is Pavel Durov? Do we know?
3: Not in Russia. He moved to Dubai a few years back. And I think today's charges will not have come as a surprise to him, because I remember back in February, he responded to reports of a criminal case, already in February, a criminal case against him, and he accused the Russian authorities of fabricating new pretexts to restrict Russians' access to Telegram. And certainly the Telegram app has come under sustained pressure, particularly this year. The Russian authorities have restricted access to the app. It's hugely popular in Russia as a messaging app, as a source of news. Tens of millions of Russians use it, but I think part of a wider crackdown on internet freedoms, the authorities have restricted access. There is a suspicion here that the authorities, the Russian authorities, would like Russians to move away from global messaging apps like Telegram to the state-sponsored Russian app, Max.
1: Steve Rosenberg in Moscow. This is Andrew Peach in London. You're listening to The Newsroom here on the BBC World Service. More than a dozen people are now confirmed to have died in the powerful earthquake that struck the south of Japan, the island of Kyushu, particularly yesterday. Many people still remain missing or are waiting to be rescued. There are fears that some people are still trapped in the rubble of a shopping mall that collapsed after the quake. Tomohiko Taniguchi was an advisor to Prime Minister Shinzo Abe from 2014 to 2020.
4: It seems to me that it is a unique, isolated case with the shopping mall, because the collapse did not happen immediately by the earthquake, but by the explosion, the gas explosion that happened in the building.
1: Our correspondent in the region, Jake Kwon, has been telling me more about the rescue mission.
5: There are many still missing inside the shopping center, but we are still looking at the same death toll and the recovery number. Earlier, we were told that 8 people were found inside. 3 of them, unfortunately, has been declared dead. But the authorities are still carrying on with the rescue operation. This is the shopping center in the town of Kishima, just south of the Kumamoto city, where the second floor had collapsed, as you just heard, after an explosion. But what we're hearing from the shopping mall's operator, Eon, they said that they are still trying to contact some of their staff members who have stayed behind after evacuating most of the shoppers. And they said that some of them, about 4 of them, they still cannot account for. So the search is continuing. But what's happening further to the south, we have some new lines now. In the town of Yasushiro, a paper factory's chimney fell earlier that had trapped the workers beneath. And what we're hearing from the public broadcaster NHK now is that they have confirmed 5 people dead over there, but the rescue workers are still looking for 4 missing workers there.
1: Tell me a bit about the rescue effort, because obviously we're still in the relatively early stages of this, so there is the possibility of people being found alive. What's happening to try and see whether that's the case?
5: The rescue effort is continuing, and Prime Minister Sanae Takaichi has mobilized 3,600 members of the Self-Defense Force. These are the troops to help with the rescue effort as well. And we've been seeing a lot of images of the fire department going into these buildings, trying to clear the debris and find these people. But, you know, we've been hearing concerns from the authorities saying that, you know, it is really hot over there right now. It's 35 degrees Celsius, and it's very humid. This is Japanese summer. And they have been warning that the work is, you know, slowing down because of this weather condition. And they have been warning that, you know, now the rescue workers themselves are at danger of suffering heat strokes.
1: Our correspondent Jake Kwan in Japan. The Hollywood star and musician Jared Leto is facing allegations of criminal sexual conduct by four women who were all teenagers at the time of the alleged offences. The actor, who won an Oscar in 2014 for his role in Dallas Buyers Club, made his name with films like Requiem for a Dream and The Suicide Squad. His rock band 30 Seconds to Mars is planning a high-profile tour starting in the spring. The women who've been talking to BBC News say they encountered the 54-year-old between 2002 and 2014. Nomia Iqbal's report contains details of alleged sexual offences that you might find upsetting.
6: His band was having a concert. I was with another girl, and we were backstage. I was 17. He had sent an acquaintance of his, and he told me, Jared's seen you, and he was interested in getting your number.
7: This is Clara, not her real name. She says she started texting Jared Leto in the mid-2000s when he was twice her age.
6: Very handsome, great features, professional.
8: And the Oscar goes to Jared Leto.
7: The Oscar-winning actor, known for his roles in Dallas Buyers Club, The Suicide Squad, and more recently in Tron: Ares, is facing serious sexual misconduct allegations in a new BBC documentary. We've spoken to 10 women, several of whom met Leto as teenagers through his band 30 Seconds to Mars.
6: So sometime after that concert,
7: Clara was invited to an exclusive hotel in West Hollywood by Leto and brought along a friend.
6: He kind of waved us over. We sat down, my friend and I, just having some general banter about things. We had kind of drifted into the realm to talking about the age of consent. I had mentioned to him that my dad was in law enforcement, that I knew with certainty that here in California, the age of consent is 18. He just kind of shrugged it off like it wasn't a huge concern for him.
7: She says Leto then invited the girls to his house.
6: He suggested to my friend, you can wait in the computer room while her and I hang out.
7: Clara says they went on to have sex. Her age at the time means this would be classed as statutory rape in California, where the age of consent is 18.
9: That's what I like about high school girls. I keep getting older, they just stay the same age.
7: It's not the first time Leto has faced allegations of sexual impropriety against teenagers. An investigation by US publication Airmail last year was met with a flat denial from the actor. And despite this and years of rumours, they have not held back his Hollywood career. But these new allegations could prove harder to ignore. Clara is one of four women accusing Jared Leto of criminal sexual misconduct from when they were teenagers. The other women's allegations include one of grooming and another of threatening sexual assault.
10: Oh, my gosh. You guys remember pictures?
7: A fourth woman, who we're calling Isabel, told us how at 17, Leto visited the shop she was working at and asked her to meet him at his motel room after work so they could hang out.
10: I didn't think much of it. I just was like, oh, he's still getting ready and we're going to meet up there and then we're going to go out afterwards. sorry, this is where it gets hard.
7: Instead, she says she was asked inside where he sexually assaulted her.
10: You know, I'm in my 40s now. I don't think I ever, till recently, blamed him. I always blame me.
7: Despite repeated attempts to contact Jared Leto, he has not responded to the allegations put to him by the BBC. He's due to return to stage next year for a high-profile tour with his band, placing him back in the spotlight.
1: Nomi Iqbal reporting. Firefighters in Spain and France are working to control wildfires as temperatures soar into the 40s. In the early hours of the morning, officials in the Gironde, west of Bordeaux, announced fires have been sweeping through the region and they've now been stabilised. Chantal Isandu is from an equestrian centre forced to set around 100 horses free as the flames move towards it.
11: When we left, we said bye-bye to the stables. Really. Sorry, but finally, only one part of the stables was damaged. But it's a miracle You have to understand it's a real miracle. All around the stables, everything is burned. In fact, the horses are very clever because they decided to go where people had been evacuated, and it was a safe place.
1: But it is another day of high temperatures in southwest France, as our correspondent there, James Waterhouse, has been telling me.
12: The soil is powder-like, and above it are endless pine needles and thick, dry wood bark, and it's this surface which has caused the fires to spread at the rate they have. And you can see smoke sort of blowing through the thick woodland in front of me as emergency vehicles and volunteers with tanks of water

0: to speed up and down. Yesterday we saw 17 reported flare-ups where the fire reignited, and today is seen as significant by officials. The temperatures are going to go up to around 40 degrees Celsius, and you really detect the urgency here of them wanting to contain the fires, fires that are expected to take months to be fully extinguished.
1: Right, so they can't put them out at this point, but they are saying right now they're under control. The worry is that can change in a heartbeat, especially with rising temperatures.
0: And it's not just the temperatures, it's the wind as well. You know, on this Atlantic coast, at the moment, eastward winds are expected this afternoon, which would blow the fires once more back towards Bordeaux, where we've seen people having to wear masks because of the smoke being blown into the city. It's not thought the fires could progress that far because of the vegetation or the surroundings that it would encounter. But these are incredibly nervy times. You've got a local economy that is being severely hampered by this disruption. You've of course got the wine industry. The vineyards aren't yet thought to have been affected, but you've got, you know, almost a quarter of a million people who've been forced to evacuate, and a proportion of those people will have suffered severe damage to their properties. And when you speak to the exhausted volunteers, they're covered in soot, they're working tirelessly to try and control these flames. They know that this is a fight for the long term.
1: So there's definitely some spirit to try and fight for the livelihoods that people there know. Just give me a sense of what else people have been saying to you.
0: Well, there is some simmering bit of frustration. People feel that the fire service has been underfunded. Emmanuel Macron, the president, has said, you know, rescue teams will get the resources they need to fight this fight. The beeping you can hear is four more water tankers being reversed back. It's a pretty much a constant sight. But, you know, in this part of France, there were major fires in 2022, and there is a sentiment that that's been forgotten by officials. Why, they say, were they not more affected? Defences built sooner? Why was the fire allowed to spread at the rate it was for a week now?
2: Our correspondent, James Waterhouse, who's just outside Bordeaux. Now to some good news in the world of conservation. Nepal has reported an increase in the number of tigers. Our global affairs reporter, Ambarasan Etharajan, has been telling me why.
3: Nepal has conducted this survey earlier this year. Now they say that there are about 429 tigers in its five protected zones across the country. And this is an increase of 74 from the previous count that was carried out in 2022. Now, why tiger numbers are important? Because when you talk about increasing tiger numbers, that also reflects that the habitat, the forests are protected, and it has got enough prey, which means like a deer or buffaloes or wild buffaloes, numbers are increasing. And that means the whole ecosystem is protected. And that's why the increase in numbers being celebrated by conservationists. And how did they do it? That is the main question, because Nepal has become a success story in tiger conservation. And first and foremost, they protected the habitat. They didn't allow people to encroach the forest areas. Two, very robust anti-poaching measures. You know, I was in Nepal with one of the Nepal army teams going into the forest, how they do this patrolling, and also effective prey management to make sure that there are enough animals for tigers to eat and survive. And that's why this is regarded as a success story, doubling the numbers in the last 10 years.
1: So they've been working pretty hard on this in Nepal. If we look beyond Nepal, what's the story about tiger numbers elsewhere?
3: Well, once upon a time, maybe 100 years ago, there were 100,000 tigers roaming around the forests in South Asia because of hunting, especially during the colonial period, and also deforestation brought the numbers to almost to extinction about 30, 40 years ago. Now, there are about 5,700 tigers globally, most of them in India. For example, India has also recorded impressive tiger number growth. But it is also creating issues for countries like Nepal, the increasing numbers. On the one hand, you have the conservation success story. On the other hand, it is also bringing people into conflict, what they call as increasing human-animal conflict in many areas.
1: So, in other words, if there are more tigers, there are more likely to be incidents, sometimes nasty incidents involving tigers and people.
3: For example, in Nepal alone in the last 7 years, more than 60 people were killed by tigers. I interviewed some of the family members a couple of years ago when doing this story. Because when the numbers are increasing, the tigers are also territorial. They don't allow the competitor.

0: to stay in the area. So they move out, or they nudge them out, or you know, force them out. So the other tigers come into some of the border areas where they find the easy prey like cattle, or they come into human beings who take the cattle into the forest areas foraging or collecting leaves. And that is why this is also a concern about the increasing human-animal conflict. And while the tiger numbers are celebrated, people are also voicing concern.
1: That was our Global Affairs reporter and Barrison Etherajan with me. And that's it from me, Andrew Peach, and the team here in the BBC Newsroom in London. Thank you for listening.
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3: Beatle, the songwriter behind more than 500 songs, Britain's first billionaire musician.
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5: Coming up on Business Daily, we meet the founder who changed the way millions of people think about work. Leah Sullivan's need for dog food led to the birth of TaskRabbit, a platform connecting people with local workers for everyday jobs. Leah talks to me about building the business, burnout, and why she decided to sell. That's with me, Sarah Rogers, after a summary of the latest world news.
6: BBC News with Danielle Jałowiecka. European football's governing body is holding an emergency meeting as outrage grows over FIFA's plans to sell stakes in major tournaments, including the World Cup, to private investors. These would be led by a firm linked to President Trump's extended family. The EU's sports chief condemned FIFA for what he called relentless and corrosive commercialisation. Iran has condemned US-Saudi strikes in Iraq, saying they're an attempt to expand the war in the region. An Iran-aligned militia in Iraq, the Popular Mobilization Forces, says at least 20 of its members were killed in the overnight attacks. Beijing has accused the US of protectionism and trying to suppress Chinese companies by banning imports of humanoid and quadruped robots. Washington says these carry unacceptable risks to America's national security. Firefighters in France and Spain face another day of challenging weather as they work to contain raging wildfires. Soaring temperatures and dry winds are forecast. The former White House chief medical adviser Anthony Fauci is due to face questions in the US Senate shortly over the origins of COVID-19 and the government's handling of it. Dr. Fauci played a key role in the pandemic response. OpenAI has disclosed that a cyber attack by rogue ChatGPT agents on another AI-related company 2 weeks ago had more than one target. It now admits that its bot also hacked several other unnamed publicly available services. BMW has announced plans to cut thousands of jobs. The carmaker has announced a voluntary redundancy program open to half its German workforce as the industry faces stiff competition from China. The French DJ and electropop musician Kavinsky has been found dead at his home in Paris, aged 50. The artist, whose real name was Vincent Belauger, played at the closing ceremony of the Paris Olympics. French authorities have opened an inquiry into the cause of death. BBC News.
5: Hello, this is Business Daily on the BBC World Service. I'm Sarah Rogers. Today's founder is Leah Sullivan, the founder of TaskRabbit, an app that connects people with taskers who they pay to help with everyday jobs like building flat pack furniture. Hi, Leah, welcome.
7: Hello, thank you so much for having me on.
5: Now, Leah, you started in tech before founding your own company after a simple frustration. You needed dog food and you didn't want to go out and get it yourself. Now, that relatable moment sparked TaskRabbit in 2008 and made you a pioneer of the gig economy before the mainstream. You built it into a global business, sold it to IKEA, but success, of course,
8: did come at a personal price, which we'll talk about. Now you're on the other side of the table as a venture capitalist, and you've got a book coming out next year. Not much then.
7: Not much going on, exactly, yeah.
8: So let's go back to before all that, before you got the dog. You grew up in a small town in Massachusetts. What was family life like?
7: My father had been in the Air Force for 35 years. He worked at Hanscom Air Force Base in Massachusetts. And my mother was a stay-at-home mom. I have a younger sister who's 2 years younger than me. And I remember being very interested in and very good just naturally at math. And that kind of led me to computer science in college. Not much going on, exactly, yeah.
8: So let's go back to before all that, before you got the dog. You grew up in a small town in Massachusetts. What was family life like?
7: My father had been in the Air Force for 35 years. He worked at Hanscom Air Force Base in Massachusetts. And my

0: very interested in and very good just naturally at math. And that kind of led me to computer science in college. And even way far back, I remember my father came home from work one night. I must have been, I don't know, 8 years old. And I don't know why I asked him this, but I asked him what the highest position was in a company. What is that called? And he said it's being a CEO, a chief executive officer. And I remember starting my first company at that moment. It was called Pollution Solutions, and it was a recycling program I set up in my elementary school. I don't really think we made much money, but I remember that vividly from childhood.
1: How old were you when you asked your dad that question?
0: I think I was probably about 8 years old. I was also really into dance. I was a ballerina. I studied dance growing up. I actually danced for about 25 years before I started TaskRabbit.
1: That's really different from the girl who wants to be the CEO, also want to be a ballet dancer.
0: I know. I also wanted to be an astronaut. So there were a lot of things that I was interested in.
1: Keeping your options open.
0: That's right.
1: Were you good with money? Who taught you about finances and money?
0: I remember my parents decided to set up an allowance for my sister and I. And we would do chores, house chores during the week. And it might be, setting the table for dinner or, cleaning our bedrooms, whatever it was. But they kind of posed this interesting question, which I still remember to this day. And they said, "We will pay you $3 every week, or we will pay you $5 every 2 weeks. And you can decide." Now, I think they were trying to see how smart we were or trick us, maybe. But I did the math and I realized, well, getting paid the lower amount, but every week frequency was better. And so that's what I chose. But I think those little lessons learned around money were from saving, were from acting fiscally responsible, and just being really careful, actually, about money and how it was spent.
1: You then went to college. Your first proper job was in tech. You were a software engineer for IBM, which stacks up because you were really good at maths. So you're on a really good career path. Why not stick to that?
0: I really enjoyed my time there. I learned so much. I learned so much about how to build software that millions of people around the globe were using. And that's what really excited me, actually, that I could create and build things that I knew other people were using and finding value in. And so I had the idea for what became TaskRabbit, and it was like a bug that bit me, and I wasn't able to let go of the idea. And so I did end up quitting my job at IBM 4 months later and built the first version of the site from there.
1: So, just talk to me a little bit more about that moment that you came up with the idea for TaskRabbit.
0: Well, it was February of 2008. It was cold. It was snowing outside. There was a big snowstorm. And I was going to meet friends across town for dinner when I realized I was out of dog food. And at the time, I had this 110-pound yellow lab named Kobe. And he kind of looked at me with his little puppy eyes and he says, "We're out of dog food. What are
1: Yeah,
0: you
1: they
0: going
1: do
0: to
1: that.
0: do?" And really, the key moment for me, the moment that lightning struck, was when I grabbed my iPhone, because the iPhone had just come out a few months earlier. This was brand new technology that people were just starting to build on top of. So I grabbed my iPhone and I thought, you know what? I should be able to connect with someone at the store at this very moment through this device. I bet there's someone at the grocery store in the dog food aisle right now, and I'm willing to pay them for their time. That was the moment where it all clicked, where I had the idea.
1: So, I mean, it's massive now. It's in 8 countries, something like 75 cities. But I want to know, what was the first version of it? What did that look like?
0: Well, it looked a lot different than it does today. And the best in class user experience at the time was eBay. And if anyone remembers going on to eBay and bidding on products and items, that was the first version of TaskRabbit, where you would go onto the TaskRabbit site, you would say, "Hey, I need my dry cleaning picked up." That alert would go out to the tasker base willing to do the job. And those taskers then would bid on your job, and you would choose who you wanted to work.
1: And how many taskers did you have at that point? Because it couldn't have been too many.
0: Well, you know, I started

0: the site with 30 taskers in 1 square mile of Boston, a little neighborhood called Charlestown. I put an ad on Craigslist saying that I wanted someone to run errands for me. And I was just overwhelmed with applications from people because in 2008, we're starting to go into the Great Recession. So the stock market was crashing, people were being laid off. I was completely flabbergasted by the quality of people that were coming to me and saying, I want to run your errands. But they were teachers, lawyers, physical therapists that had just been laid off from work and were looking for new ways, more flexible ways of making money. And so I interviewed over coffee to start the site. I picked the 30 that I thought I could trust to go into maybe not even my home, but my grandmother's home.
1: Wow. Any of them still working with you?
0: Yes. Yes. There actually is one tasker from Boston.
1: No way.
0: Mark Hedges, who I interviewed, he was one of the first 30 taskers, and he is still on the TaskRabbit platform today.
1: So it's successful where you are. You've got these 30 people, but obviously you want to scale that up. How do you convince investors in 2008 to back you to get that going?
0: Yes, it was a terrible time to raise money, a terrible time to start a business. There were more than one moment where I thought, I should just go back to IBM. This is not going to work.
1: Really?
0: I pitched every investor I could in Boston. Everyone said no. I then came out to the Bay Area, to California, to Silicon Valley. I had never been to the West Coast before in my entire life. I was 28 years old. And I remember looking around at the redwood trees and people sitting in coffee shops talking about their startups and their businesses. And I thought, like, where am I? This feels like a very different place than Boston at the time. But I was able to raise money.
1: You really need to want it, don't you?
0: You really do. You have to believe it in your bones. I mean, you have to feel it and you have to be willing to break through walls to make it happen.
1: At your busiest, what was a day-to-day in the life of Leah?
0: Oof, at the busiest, at the height, it felt like a manic episode, honestly, because it was, you're just pulled in a million different directions. You're the janitor and you're the CEO that's fundraising. You're in back-to-back meetings with the team. You're talking to journalists. You're pitching investors. You're sitting with the product team and soundboarding new ideas. You're sitting with customer service and you're hearing all the complaints, all the things that go wrong all the time in a business that's scaling. And so it was a lot.
1: You're listening to Business Daily on the BBC World Service with me, Sarah Rogers, and today I'm speaking to Leah Sullivan, founder of TaskRabbit. It's often said that TaskRabbit helped create the gig economy, so workers being paid per gig, which is great for people that want flexibility and, you know, if people want a side hustle. But the flip side of that is job security, right? And no benefits. Yeah. How do you reflect on being a pioneer of that?
0: Yeah, it's a complicated thing because there are two sides of that coin. And, you know, when I was building TaskRabbit, of course, we were focused on building, scaling the business, helping to create the gig economy. As you said, this flexibility and workforce. I remember doing these surveys of taskers and what they valued the most. Do they value the money? Do they value the flexibility? You know, was it something else? It was always flexibility. People just wanted to own the way they worked. But with that comes these institutional structures that have been built around work, the history of work, that doesn't allow for, let's say, benefits programs or paid time off or insurance, right? And so there were all these things I knew that weighed on me, that weighed on us. It wasn't a perfect system. It's not a perfect model. It continues to evolve and change. And frankly, I think the gig economy at this point has been around long enough. I'm surprised some of these government systems and the way they're set up haven't been able to follow the trends of how work has evolved.
1: And would you have done things differently or set up TaskRabbit differently, having that knowledge now, if you knew that that was going to be the direction that work was going to go in?
0: I'm not sure there's much I could have done on my own. I think there's a lot of companies in the gig economy, including, you know, Uber and Lyft and Airbnb and others. And, you know, we did all kind of band together and go and lobby the government and talk through structures and programs that would be helpful. But I think it does take all of these businesses together to continue to push and offer, you know, solutions for change. A couple of things that we did that, you know, we could have done earlier and sooner, we're just fine benefit partners, benefit programs to partner with for taskers and offer them discounts on health insurance. And maybe those were things we could have thought of from the beginning. But in the end, I mean, it really, it's a massive economy, the gig economy, and it's going to take everyone, I think, to band together to help solve some of these issues.
1: And what about the flip side for consumers? They're welcoming people they don't know into their homes, but people perhaps taking on jobs they're not quite qualified for. Where's the liability if things go wrong?
0: I'm no longer involved today, so I can't say today how they're thinking about this, but I can say when I was running TaskRabbit, we were really focused on jobs that had less skill. So moving help, house cleaning, things that didn't require licenses or contracts. And so that was an area of focus for us because we did realize that, you know, some of these higher skilled, really professional jobs like plumbers, electricians, et cetera, like that's probably not the best place to find these people on TaskRabbit. We're focused on a much different service offering. But in the end, the liability did end with us. And so that's why we had to set up insurance programs and other safety nets so that consumers, so that clients could feel comfortable and confident using the service.
1: Do you use it?
0: Oh, yes. I still use it to this day.
1: Now, you spoke a little bit earlier about the overwhelm of just doing everything. You did go on to sell TaskRabbit, but there was a big moment for you before that, wasn't there? Life, I'm sure, to everyone else seemed to be going really well, but the pressure of just scaling this business and making it a success, it does take its toll, doesn't it?
0: It does. It does. And, you know, that sort of last round of funding that got us to profitability, which then put us in a great position to be acquired by IKEA, it did come at a cost. It was a huge burden. It was very stressful. I ended up in the hospital with this stress-induced colitis. We didn't know what it was, but my colon almost burst due to the stress and pressure of this fundraise. I ended up closing the round from my hospital bed.
1: What was the moment where you thought, I've got to make some changes?
0: Oh, you know, I think it had been building over time. I think it was almost a decade of stress that left me at that moment. We were, you know, 2 weeks away from not making payroll. And at that point, we had hundreds of employees and a full cap table of investors and live in 44 markets, 60,000 people relying on TaskRabbit to make money. It was a lot of stress. My daughter was just like a year old. And so she was sleeping when my stomach pain was onset. And so I ended up calling a Lyft and going to the hospital by myself.
1: And so that was from your hospital bed that you decided you were going to sell TaskRabbit. I mean, an amazing opportunity to a huge brand, IKEA. Was that a relief at that point?
0: I think I felt everything at once. And I knew it was time to let it go. I knew it was time to transition. I knew it was probably good for me and my physical and mental health to transition.
1: And how do you take care of yourself now? Of course, you've got four children and you want to set an example for them too, I imagine.
0: Absolutely. Yes. I've gotten much better about, you know, making sure you carve out time for eating well and exercising and, you know, having a good routine around mental health too. in the end, as I look back, it was an absolute incredible journey that I'm so grateful for and feel so privileged to be able to have had.
1: Yes, because you've switched to the other side of the table. You're not the one going out asking for money. You are being asked for money as a venture capitalist. Why did you decide to go into that? Why not? You've sold it to IKEA. You've got your work-life balance back. Just enjoy the good life.
0: You know, I think I've always felt a deep, and I'm going to use this word very intentionally, obligation to not only recognize and be grateful for the success that I've had, but to bring others along with me. And so I really saw the opportunity to move over to the venture capital side, to become an investor who has a lot of empathy for founders, who has lived through a decade of founding, scaling, and exiting a business, and then to be able to really help this next generation of founders do the same thing.
1: Leah Sullivan, I've really enjoyed speaking to you. Thank you so much for joining us and just giving us all that insight.
0: Well, thank you so much for having me.
1: Well, that's it for this episode of The Founders from Business Daily. I'm Sarah Rogers. The producer was Niamh McDermott. If you'd like to get in touch, email us at businessdaily@bbc.co.uk.

0: BBC World Service, and now Witness History with me, Matilda Wellin. I'm taking you back to the summer of 1978. In Sweden, it's a summer that feels longer than usual for many, because for the first time, they've been given the right to 4 consecutive weeks of vacation, and their annual leave allowance has been increased to a total of 5 weeks holiday. The law means that Swedish workers can take some of the longest paid holidays in the world, and it helps shape Sweden's global reputation for prioritizing work-life balance. It's July 1978. Inger Persson is 29, and she and her husband have just bought a new camper van.
1: Då var jag en ganska vanlig svensk kvinna.
2: Back then, I was a typical Swedish woman who had children and had got married young. It was a pretty happy life.
0: The family has already enjoyed several holidays in the Swedish countryside, which is full of forests and lakes.
2: The first camper one was a homemade one that looked like an egg.
0: Oh, wow! And how big or small was it?
2: It was small, but it was really great.
0: But the summer of 1978 is different. Now, the couple both have the right to 5 weeks of paid holiday for the first time.
2: So we decided to go all in. We went ahead and bought a bigger camper van. It was fantastic because then we had the possibility to take ourselves off even further away.
0: A new version of the Swedish Annual Leave Act, or Semesterlagen, as it's called in Swedish, has just been passed. The 1977 law also includes the right for all workers to take 4 of their 5 weeks of vacation back to back between June and August.
2: It was almost like we had won the lottery. We felt free, and it was wonderful.
0: In the late 1970s, many other Europeans were also entitled to at least 20 days off a year. But the right to so many consecutive weeks, and up to 5 weeks in total, was rare. So why did Sweden decide it was so important for everyone to have long holidays? Sweden is cold and very dark in winter, and flocking to the countryside in summer became a tradition for wealthier residents. Back in the 1800s, many decamped to second homes for months. By the early 1900s, growing numbers of public sector and white-collar workers were also given paid time off. The first Swedish Annual Leave Act was passed in 1938, and it was designed to create a fairer system with all workers guaranteed at least 2 weeks of paid vacation, including those in blue-collar or industrial jobs. In the 1950s and 1960s, Sweden's longest-running prime minister, Tage Erlander, expanded their rights to 3 and later 4 weeks off.
2: He decided that now we are going to build Sweden into the best country in the world, and he didn't want families to be poor, but rather they should be able to manage well.
0: Erlander was leader of the Social Democrat Party, which embraced a concept called folkhemmet, or the people's home. The idea was that Sweden should be a safe, democratic home that embraced equality.
3: Vi bygger ut tekniska högskolorna, och vi...
0: This is Tage Erlander speaking on Swedish public service television in the 1960s. He's talking about expanding free adult education and sickness insurance.
2: There were many, many new laws. Child care, for example, was expanded. And women entered the workforce in huge numbers in the 60s. That was completely new.
0: Inger took jobs in healthcare, retail and manufacturing. She later worked for LO, a confederation of blue-collar unions at the core of the Swedish labour movement. It strongly welcomed the Social Democrat government's plans to increase the country's holiday allowance to 5 weeks and guarantee the right to 4 of those weeks to be back-to-back. In the late 1970s, a center-right coalition government came into power. Some employer organizations called on these more conservative decision makers to tone down the planned legislation, which they argued would increase costs for businesses and reduce flexibility. Some center-right politicians agreed and even put forward a motion to adjust the plans so that companies didn't have to offer workers consecutive weeks off. But Sweden's employment minister argued that it was important to give employees long breaks for rest and relaxation. And the law was still passed.
2: I don't remember that there was a lot of tension. From my own perspective, when we got 5 weeks of vacation, it was definitely long awaited.
0: Sweden's expanding holiday rights didn't just have an impact on family life, they also transformed business. Many factories chose to give their employees time off at the same time, and often shut down for all of July.
2: Since I lived in a working class town, you noticed it a lot. It was dead. There was very little going on.
0: Today, even in big cities like Stockholm, you can still spot signs outside bars and cafes indicating that they've closed for staff holidays. But most major companies don't shut down completely now. They usually operate with skeleton staffing. Many offer temporary summer jobs, which are popular with students and others trying to get a foot in the door. There's also plenty of seasonal work around Sweden's lakes, mountains and coastlines, where tourism has expanded. Since the 1980s, many Swedes have also used their holidays to travel further afield, thanks to cheaper flights and a relatively strong economy. A recent study by the Pew Research Center found that 57% of Swedes have been to at least 10 countries. Even Inger has enjoyed vacations abroad, without her treasured campervan.
2: With my friends, we were a group who used to get together to sit and knit and sew. But suddenly we just said, let's head to Mallorca instead.
0: As you can hear from us giggling, Inger found that trip more fun than sitting around with her knitting needles. But long holidays on home soil remain popular in Sweden too. However, not everyone gets a totally work-free summer these days. Growing numbers of employees now log on to check emails and messages during their vacations. Inger is retired now. She doesn't take it for granted that she was among the first Swedes to enjoy long, paid, uninterrupted summers. Do you think it would have made a big difference to your life if you hadn't had so much time off?
2: It's hard to say, but it was cozy to have a long vacation with a family. If it had only been 2 weeks, for example, one wouldn't have been able to go this far or that far. And it would have ended up being very stressful and irritating. And instead, it was quite calm.
0: Inge Persson was speaking to me, Matilda Wellin, for Witness History.

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2: The artist James Turrell is famous for his sky spaces, enclosed chambers with a hole cut to reveal the sky beyond, which he bathes in light that changes colour. Join James as he works on one of his most ambitious sky spaces in Aarhus, Denmark.
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0: ABC News, good evening. I'm Noni Edwards. New Closing the Gap data has revealed First Nations children are spending almost 2 months on remand in juvenile detention centres across Australia. Indigenous Affairs reporter Brooke Fryer reports.
1: The Productivity Commission's latest data update has revealed First Nations children held unsentenced nationally has grown over the past 5 years up to 76%. In Queensland, it was up to 90%, the length of time almost double the national average. Mount Isa community leader Karina James says her young relative was held for 48 days.
2: He had to wait for a lawyer. He was really sad and frustrated and everything.
1: The Closing the Gap target to reduce the number of Indigenous children in detention has failed to make significant improvement over the past 5 years.
0: The head of Australia's health watchdog has faced questions at the Royal Commission over its decision to use a definition of anti-Semitism that critics argue could be used to silence criticism of Israel. The Australian Health Practitioner Regulation Agency last month adopted the International Holocaust Remembrance Alliance's definition of anti-Semitism to guide how it deals with complaints about medical professionals. That definition has faced some opposition, including from the Progressive Jewish Council of Australia, which argues it could be used to suppress legitimate criticism of Israel's actions in Gaza. But APRA CEO Justin Understeiner says the definition doesn't prevent health practitioners from expressing their views about international conflicts.
3: We will not get in the way, or we will not take a regulatory action for doing that as long as it's done respectfully and accurately. But again, as soon as that veers into discrimination or racism, we would then certainly have the attention of us as a regulator.
0: Heading overseas, at least 18 people have died in the wake of a powerful earthquake that hit southwest Japan. North Asia correspondent Natalie Whiting is at the site of a shopping mall that has partially collapsed in Kumamoto Prefecture, with members of staff still trapped inside.
4: You can see straight through sections of the mall, and we've been watching members of the defence force, the self-defence force here. They've been using heavy machinery to try to clear some of the debris. We've also had members of the fire department and others all in there trying to get through to the people that are still believed to be inside. The management of the mall has spoken. They have said that three people have died and there are four who are either unaccounted for or whose condition is unknown. They're all employees.
0: Spanish residents forced to flee some of the worst wildfires in living memory have started returning to their homes after the Interior Ministry announced the end of evacuation orders for 15 regions. Swathes of tinder-dry forests and properties have been destroyed west of the capital, Madrid. Meanwhile, in France, in the Gironde region, authorities are still battling fires ahead of another sharp rise in temperatures. Back home, New South Wales police say hand grenades found in an alleged gangland safe house in Sydney's southwest could have been strong enough to demolish the building they were found in. Danuta Kazaki reports.
5: Police found six live hand grenades, guns restricted to the police force and military, and drugs in Sydney's southwest yesterday, including at a home in Glenfield following several raids. Assistant Police Commissioner Scott Cook says the nature of the weapons is very concerning.
6: I don't know exactly where they were in the building. However, if they were to be set off altogether, I imagine they would probably almost demolish the building.

0: Four people have been charged with multiple offences and are before New South Wales courts.
1: To sport now, and Australia's track and field stars have broken two national records and picked up several medals on a successful day at the Commonwealth Games in Glasgow. Kai Robinson triumphed in the men's 10,000 metres and Eleanor Patterson topped the podium in the women's high jump, while Tori Lewis and Lachlan Kennedy broke Australian records in claiming minor medals in the men's and women's 100 metres. Kennedy, who took silver with a time of 9.85, says his team's hard work has paid off.
2: It's all about rising to the occasion, you know. I'm a big believer in you got to bring your best when it matters most. That's what we've been training for all season, you know. I mean, even earlier on in the domestic season at Nationals, I don't think I was at my best. Everything's been very intentional. We've all been planning for this comp here.
1: Lani Pallister and Jenna Forrester have been among five gold medal winners on the penultimate night of finals in the pool, and Jessie Moore and Brianna Scott won golds as the artistic gymnastic program drew to a close. You're up to date now with the latest from ABC News.

And we got there in the end. Let's take a look at the capital city forecasts for Thursday, the 30th of July. 23 degrees and mostly sunny in Brisbane. 17 and sunny for Sydney. Canberra, a drop of minus 2 tonight, up to 12 degrees tomorrow morning. Morning frost and partly cloudy. In Melbourne, 13 degrees and a shower or two. Possible shower in Adelaide with a high of 14. Mostly sunny and 21 in Perth, and mostly sunny and 31 in Darwin. It's time to head back now to our international broadcast partners at the BBC. I'll catch you in just under an hour's time.

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1: We can't talk about 2050 or 2030 anymore. 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
2: Mounting roadblocks.
3: I don't see any other way to get the political change that's necessary. It seems impossible to do that in the current system.
2: Scaling huge oil rigs.
4: We draw a line in the sand. No more. We don't want this oil here. Please go back and put it back where it belongs, underneath the ground in the North Pole.
0: But have climate protests actually achieved anything?
5: That's our climate question. From the BBC World Service, I'm Jordan Dunbar.
0: And I'm Greg Jackson. With us is the BBC's climate editor, Justin Rowlatt, and you've just made a new podcast series called 10 Fights That Made the Green Movement, available wherever you get your podcasts.
6: Yes, get it out there. Yeah, no, hello, great to be here. Yeah, we've made a series exploring the kind of evolution of green ideas through the conflicts that have shaped the green movement, going all the way back to the kind of origin story of Greenpeace, probably one of the most famous campaigning organisations around the world, but, you know, all sorts of different organisations taking different routes and the often very, how do I say this, very vigorous discussions that are engendered by the actions that they undertake.
5: Can you remember a very dramatic protest that you've seen or you've been involved in?
6: I think one of the most dramatic was when Extinction Rebellion, which is a kind of UK protest organisation that tried to get mass groups of people out on the streets, and they occupied Trafalgar Square. And I was kind of there before the occupation happened and standing in Trafalgar Square, and suddenly these trucks pulled up and the backs swung open and people jumped out and started building like a kitchen in the middle. This was their kind of kitchen to serve the masses who they were hoping were going to come out. And then gradually, kind of really quite quickly, actually, this square filled up with protesters all in kind of fabulous, exotic, eye-catching day glow outfits and stuff. You just got a sense of a really kind of, obviously, the fact that they were, in a sense, striking at the heart of London was really dramatic, but also the level of organisation, I have to say, was impressive. And then the idea, it's a big roundabout, so the idea was to kind of stop traffic, cause disruption, draw attention, they would say, to the climate issue.
0: You've been following the green movement for 20 years now, I think it is.
6: And on in that and off, time, yeah, in various different guises for the BBC. Yeah, 20 years this year, in fact.
0: 20 years this year. What an anniversary. I mean, so what's your assessment of what the green movement has achieved?
6: It's so difficult to say, isn't it? Because the green movement is

0: so many different things. So everything from those really dramatic kind of public demonstrations all the way to kind of behind the scenes kind of lobbying that maybe we never actually even find out about, you know, just a kind of word in a politician's ear here and there, which the mainstream, you know, campaigning organisations will tend to operate across that whole spectrum. So you look at something like Greenpeace, and Greenpeace, for example, in China has this kind of semi-official status as a kind of advisory body, in a way, to the Chinese government. So sits on bodies and discusses the best way to tackle, you know, environmental issues in China. One of the things I really, really early on, so I used to work for a programme called Newsnight here on the BBC in Britain. And at the time, there was a big campaign by a campaigning organisation here, been around for years, called Friends of the Earth, saying that we should have a law, you know, making governments legally obliged to tackle climate change. Big issue. And they had this, it wasn't a direct action campaign. It was a kind of write-in, sort of encouraging people to support the campaign. And as part of that, they had a band called Radiohead, a really popular global rock band. And two of the leading members of Radiohead put a concert on at a nightclub in central London, in Camden Town. I turned up there to discover that David Cameron, who would later become the Prime Minister of Britain, was there. A guy called David Miliband, who was like the hotshot young pretender for another British political party, the Labour Party, and a whole host of other kind of really senior people had been invited. And, you know, that's a really interesting way of campaigning, isn't it? They'd drawn the politicians in. Obviously, they were Radiohead bands, and they'd come along to sort of see their favourite band. But clearly, that's a kind of, isn't that a subtle, nuanced form of campaigning with people who have continued to be really influential politicians here in Britain? I mean, arguably, that was a really effective campaign because we got the Climate Change Act originally with an 80% reduction in carbon emissions by 2050. And then they continued to lobby. They actually, it was originally going to be 60%, is my memory. And then the lobbying by, you know, the 200,000 people who signed in, but by Friends of the Earth and others, got it to 80%. And then later on, the Conservative government increased that to net zero. And it's still, I think, one of the toughest bits of climate legislation in the world. So a really successful bit of green campaigning.
1: So you've got their nightclub promotion, pop star celebrities taking over city centres. You've got advising governments. You've got like legal levers. Very, very different tactics heading towards similar goals. What have been the splits in the movements about tactics? We talk often of a climate crisis. What is it that different organisations have kind of fought over when it comes to these protests and movements?
0: Got to be honest. I mean, they've fought over everything. They fight over, like, passionate campaigners will dispute courses of action. And this is what our series, 10 Fights, was about, really. The nature of the disputes that kind of informed climate action and climate campaigning around the world. And it began with a fabulous story about a group of hippies in Vancouver in Canada who become upset at nuclear testing that the Americans are doing in a remote island group way off the coast of Alaska near Russia. And they're like, what on earth are we going to do about this? This is a brilliant moment where a journalist phones them up and one of the activists up he says, well, what are you going to do about it, guys? You know, you say you've set this committee up to take action. And his wife says, hey, why don't you take a boat and just go to the island? And they get this grizzled sea captain who's got this beaten up old boat, and all these hippies pile on with huge bags of marijuana, of cannabis, and set sail smoking dope on the way. They get lost. They eventually kind of decide to, you know, they stop at an island and go and then breach the immigration laws of the US. And the Americans who've been following them, waiting for something like this to happen, say, you either go back or we're going to impound your boat. So then there's this huge debate about whether they should have a more confrontational approach and go to the island where the tests are to try and be in the way of the test. They think they failed. They have these terrible arguments, which mean in the end, people literally won't speak to each other anymore. Think they failed, sail back into Vancouver Harbour to discover that the reports that one of the guys on board has been doing to Canadian broadcasting have actually attracted huge attention. There's loads of people waiting for them. And they're like, hold on a second, we thought we'd fail, but you guys seem to think we're some kind of heroes. And they realise later, they're rationalising afterwards, and they say, they describe it, very hippie term, they describe it as a mind bomb that they'd released into the world consciousness because they'd drawn so much attention to this issue. The Americans obviously are shrewd enough not to immediately stop the test, but about 3 or 4 months later, they stopped the tests on these remote islands. So I guess that's a kind of win for the team. I mean, the Americans wouldn't admit that it was related, but it certainly seemed as if it made a difference. And that kind of chaotic trip was the beginning of Greenpeace, which is

0: probably the most iconic environmental campaigning organisation in the world. And they then went on to campaign against whaling really successfully by doing exactly that, getting between whaling boats and whales. And it was about filming these incredible interactions that then would go, I mean, wasn't called viral then, but we would call it viral now. And as I say, they described it as a mind bomb. And looking back, interesting, isn't it? Look at Extinction Rebellion essentially is another avenue, another route to get a mind bomb, a kind of, you know, explosive event that draws huge public attention to your issue.
1: But there was a bit of a fight, wasn't there, between XR and Greenpeace about how they should approach. They had the same goal, but they wanted to achieve it in a very different way.
0: And they wanted to piggyback off the back of Greenpeace. So Greenpeace, the origins way back in the 70s, you know, spooled to the 2020s. And XR is saying, we've got this brilliant strategy. We mobilise people, get them on the streets, attract loads of attention. And they were upset because they thought that Greenpeace wasn't really taking enough of the kind of action that they thought was needed. They felt you've got hundreds of thousands of members who you could mobilise to come on the streets and show their passion and demand for climate action to the government and to other British people, and yet you're not kind of really communicating in that way.
1: They were doing small
0: stuff. So they turn up at the Greenpeace offices wearing their kind of high-vis tabards, holding flowers, and they brought cakes, you know. So they were kind of saying, look, we're friendly, but they said, you know, we're going to occupy your offices and we want to talk to you about your strategy. And the debate went back and forth, varying degrees of intensity for a couple of hours, about 3 hours. And finally, Greenpeace kind of said, well, I think they said, we'll think about it. But they were thinking, we're not going to sign up to this. So it was a really interesting moment of really quite a big division of opinion about how they should proceed. And
2: so that's XR, one environmental group,
0: yep,
2: holding a protest.
0: Green on green.
2: Yeah, green on green violence.
0: Blue in conflict. But yeah, green on green kind of action, trying to mobilise them to do the stuff they wanted unsuccessfully.
1: And that happened again, didn't it, within XR. Some in XR wanted to take it much, much further.
0: So Roger Hallam, the guy who actually led that protest against Greenpeace, he said we need to be more kind of aggressive. We need to block roads in a more kind of aggressive way. And he set two organisations up, one called Insulate Britain, another called Just Stop Oil, that were kind of more radical versions of that direct action idea that he'd originally
1: had.
0: Give
1: us some examples of the things they did.
0: They did stuff like, well, there's a big orbital motorway around London, the M25, and they blocked the M25 for 3 days, climbing onto bridges across the motorway, which meant that the motorway wasn't safe for use and closed it down. There were all sorts of reports of people who had hospital appointments and stuff being delayed, you know, lorry drivers with
1: ambulances, I remember as well.
0: Yeah, ambulances being delayed, yeah. You know, also, I mean, you know, caused huge kind of anger among a lot of people. And there was then another huge debate about whether that kind of more aggressive direct action was positive or negative. And it became at a time when there was increasing scepticism among British political parties about the effort to tackle climate change and reach what's known as net zero. And so it kind of boosted that side of the argument.
1: Thanks, Justin. A reminder that you're listening to The Climate Question from the BBC World Service. I'm Greg Jackson.
2: And I'm Jordan Dunbar. This week, we're asking, have climate protests achieved anything? And with us is the BBC's climate editor, Justin Rowlatt. Justin, it felt like in the late 2010s, certainly, that climate change was really having a moment. I'm thinking about Greta Thunberg and the school strikes that started in Sweden, but then spread around the world. And it really felt like there was momentum behind climate change movements.
0: There certainly was. And like I said, when I turned up at that Radiohead gig, you know, there was the right-wing party, the Conservatives, and Britain's more left-wing party, the Labour Party, both represented. Obama, when he was president of the United States, saw environmental action as important and championed kind of America's role, urging other countries to step up their action, and meant that the UN effort to tackle climate change were given a real boost. And China, obviously, has for many, many years made huge strides reducing the cost of renewable technologies, solar panels, you know, wind turbines, electric cars, that kind of thing, and has always been towards the supportive side on climate change action in the UN. So you have both of the two kind of most powerful nations in the world. I mean, wouldn't exactly describe it as encouraging, but definitely on the right side of the argument for those who believe in firm action to tackle climate change. So yeah, it was a really, really

0: interesting time. And she came, I mean, Greta was amazing the way she came to kind of symbolise the kind of global inaction on the issue. You know, when she went to the UN in New York and said, you know, you've stolen my childhood, it was a really amazing moment. Really, no politician in the world, I think, could ignore. Some politicians decided, President Trump, for example, decided to push back against it. But, you know, I mean, it was a really powerful demand for action.
1: Was there a moment when you were interviewing the different people in the Green Movement? Because what you've described sounds like, you know, the policy levers of big NGOs like Greenpeace, things are going well. Greta Thunberg, climate activist, she's speaking to the United Nations. What was it that made Extinction Rebellion, other groups around the world go, no, not enough. It's time for more direct, bigger mind bombs. Did anyone say the moment when they felt climate action had just slowed down and they had to take this?
0: I think there was an intergovernmental panel on climate change published a report that said that, you know, the effects of climate change above 1.5 degrees would be much more severe. And I think that really worried people. And I think, look, you know, and the trajectory looked like, as indeed it looks like, you know, will certainly happen, that we'd pass 1.5. And I think at that point, lots of activists said, well, we must do more. And what can we do? And reassess the tactics to say, you know, should we do more?
2: How much do you think those tactics worked? I mean, you mentioned that lots of the sort of more disruptive actions around the M25 were perceived as quite negatively, as too much. And certainly I've spoken to people who actually totally turned them off from the climate movement. You know, that's not me. I can't even recognise or attach myself to that. How is it perceived generally? And do you think it made a difference to, say, policy or action on climate?
0: I mean, it really depends what you're talking about. We've already been through some examples where action definitely has made a difference. It was really interesting at the beginning of XR, I think politicians were really wrong-footed by it, and it was a Conservative government at the time, and I remember them inviting in members of XR to talk to really senior politicians in the Houses of Parliament about their concerns. So it really felt at that point there was a real recognition that they were, you know, articulating a view that was widely held within in the population, which opinion polls would suggest is right. And then, as you say, there was a moment when it was a rush hour and somebody got on top of a tube train. It's actually a light railway train, a Docklands railway train, and stopped the train. And there was this outpouring of anger, you know, how you're stopping us getting into work. You're saying that your, you know, opinion about climate change overrides my right to travel freely around my city. And I think there was a real moment then when they began to lose sympathy. And I think at that point, the politicians backed away and said, oh, actually, you know, even if they have got a good point, this is all getting a bit toxic and we don't want to be seen supporting it. But it really depends what you're talking about, you know, because obviously there are different kind. We talked about the Climate Change Act. That was a really effective bit of environmental action.
2: Well, it's interesting because if we look at the political landscape today, it's very different to what it was when we're talking about the sort of the high bit of Extinction Rebellion in the late 2010s, you know, where there was political agreement across the spectrum, and at least in the UK. Today, it's very different. It's a very divided picture. How much do you think we can attribute to the sort of the change in the Green Movement when people started to feel a bit alienated by what was happening by, you know, on tube trains and that sort of thing?
0: Maybe that had a role. I mean, the nature of politics in the UK has changed. Climate change arguments have been tied in with a cost of living debate here in the UK and indeed elsewhere in the world. Too expensive, shouldn't be doing it. America's not doing it, why should we? China's still burning loads of coal, all those kind of arguments. So I think, you know, there are all sorts of different reasons why the debate on climate change has changed in the way it has.
1: Globally, being a climate protester is now more dangerous because countries around the world have been cracking down on these types of disruptive protests, including in the UK.
0: Yeah, absolutely. And then there was a whole debate about, did you bring about these changes in protest laws here in the UK that mean, for example, walking two or more people walking slowly on the street can be an arrestable offence, which could have a prison sentence associated with it, which is quite extreme. I mean, walking slowly, I frequently walk slowly on the street.
2: And especially if I'm looking at my phone.
0: Yes, exactly. Don't expect to be arrested for it. So, you know, there are some quite tough new laws that were brought in Britain. And people say, well, look, you're responsible for that. And people who want to come campaign on completely different issues are now affected by that. So there's definitely a big debate about that.
2: It feels like the Green Movement's kind of stalled in recent years. Do you agree with that assessment? Why do you think that might be, if so?
0: Well, I mean, that kind of big public protest, that kind of cycle, if you like, of public protest appears to have kind of past. I mean, there are new, I mean, it's really interesting. There's a

0: on a new public information or campaign, the emergency briefing. So a group of really senior kind of a emergency health doctor from a hospital, you know, a very senior ex-army officer, climate scientist, who do what they call an emergency briefing. Like, I don't know if, you know, around the world, the governments during COVID kind of issued these proclamations about how to deal with COVID and what we should all do and stay at home, don't stay at home, do this, don't do that. And they're trying to echo that kind of COVID emergency kind of presentation to present what they would claim was the real risks of climate change and the long-term impact on us and our environment.
1: Europe's been hit again and again by severe floods.
2: Those narrow streets, you can see that happening in London or another city here.
3: This is what happens when food systems fail.
0: And that's a form of campaigning that draws in big public audiences. I mean, it's less provocative, less combative, but, you know, nevertheless, it's a form of public campaigning. And they've had tens, if not hundreds of thousands of people. They've got a video and they've, you know, they hold events in town halls locally and they get, you know, huge amounts of people. So there's an evolution of, you know, campaigning and campaigning techniques that kind of melds both to the kind of legal environment, but also to the times, you know, and I think they feel that the best way to tackle the kind of growing scepticism with politicians is to say to people, well, look, here are the facts about climate change. Effectively, they're saying you make your own mind up. And, you know, if you think that, you know, your local politicians aren't campaigning on doing the right things for the climate, write to them and take action.
4: Because there's also been, I've noticed, like a rise in legal cases and legal action, which, again, is a slightly different form of campaigning as well.
0: Yeah, and that, you know, I mean, that often is people with a campaigning background saying, look, there are laws here that we could use to influence decisions. And these are big, you know, actions taken sometimes at a global level, sometimes taken against individual oil companies. And if precedents are set, they could go into law in individual countries and have a real effect. So, yeah, there are all sorts of different ways that people are using to try and campaign and make a difference.
5: Well, one thing I've noticed when we speak with different campaigners around the world is that the word climate is not being used as much. So the objectives are similar, whether it's making solar power more equitable in Pakistan or stopping deforestation in Kenya. Those are all climate objectives, but they're done through energy security or lowering energy prices or clean air.
0: National security, that's I love it.
5: The climate movement in this way is just being called something else. They're like highlighting other priorities.
0: America's by far the biggest climate action America has ever done was something called the Inflation Reduction Act. And they would often, you know, they'd link that with national security as a way of saying, we here in the UK, there's a new prime minister here in the UK. His first act was to cut VAT on electricity bills, which is something climate campaigners have been saying should happen because we want electricity to be cheaper than gas and people to use electric cars and heat pumps to heat their homes, etc. So to switch to electricity, there hasn't been a single mention of climate change from the new prime minister or anyone. Certainly, you know, it happened this morning, but that I've seen yet. And it's all been about cost of living, reducing prices for ordinary working people.
5: So do you think then we might not hear, you know, the words climate change or think about a climate movement, but actually things are still happening. They've just been rebranded and they're looking at other priorities, but it's still a climate objective.
0: Yeah, I think you're absolutely right. I think there will be an effort by people to repackage, you know, find other benefits of the kind of action that we're doing and maybe emphasise those a little bit more than the climate actions. But look, this is part of a long cycle of ebbing and flowing of the priority of environmental issues around the world. And, you know, in time, probably it will change. And when you look at the kind of extreme weather and the impacts it's having around the world, lots of people will be thinking, hold on a second, you know, farmers are struggling. You know,
4: people
0: are dying in the heat. We don't have the water that we need. Somebody should do something about it. And then maybe another kind of cycle of climate action will begin.
5: Justin, thanks very much for coming in.
0: Cheers. Thank you.
4: Thanks, Justin.
0: Cheers.
5: And thank you for listening. You can find Justin's series, 10 Fights That Made the Green Movement, wherever you get your podcasts.
4: And don't forget, if you have a climate question of your own, then email theclimatequestion@bbc.com.
5: The production team were Simon Watts, Diane Richardson, Mike Regard, Melanie Sturt-Smith and Tom Brignall. I'm Jordan Dunbar.
4: And I'm Grey Jackson. Goodbye.
6: is the BBC World Service asking what happens when a law designed to protect children also criminalises teenagers.
7: In 2012, India brought in the Protection of Children from Sexual Offences Act, and it's been hailed a major success. 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
8: If the girl is 17 years and the boy is also a minor, but is then being sent to a juvenile home.
7: I'm Brij Bhanu Barua, and I'm speaking to young people, lawyers and politicians who are navigating the law.
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11: Hello, I'm Johnny Diamond with How Did We Get Here? Israel and the Palestinians from the BBC World Service. The backstory of the Middle East conflict from earliest times to the present day, explored by leading experts. Today we'll be discussing the early years of Israel, the Suez Campaign of 1956, the foundation of the Palestine Liberation Organization, and the Six-Day War in 1967. Join me for How Did We Get Here? Israel and the Palestinians after the news.
12: BBC News with Danielle Yawovietska. European football's governing body is to hold an emergency meeting as outrage grows over FIFA's plans to sell stakes in major tournaments, including the World Cup, to private investors. The EU's sports chief condemned FIFA for what he called relentless and corrosive commercialisation, adding, "Hands off our game." Iran has condemned US-Saudi strikes in Iraq, saying they're an attempt to expand the war in the region. An Iran-aligned militia, the Popular Mobilization Forces, says at least 20 of its members were killed in the overnight attacks. The former White House medical adviser Anthony Fauci has refused to answer questions from senators about the origin of the COVID pandemic and whether he funded dangerous research in China. Dr. Fauci accused Senator Rand Paul of having an unhinged obsession with putting him in jail. Beijing has accused the US of protectionism and trying to suppress Chinese companies by banning imports of humanoid and quadruped robots. Washington says they're a threat to national security. OpenAI has disclosed that a cyber attack by rogue ChatGPT agents on another AI-related company 2 weeks ago had more than one target. It now admits that its bot also hacked several other unnamed services. The UN's migration agency says more than 83,000 civilians have fled fighting in Sudan's North Kordofan state and are now sheltering in the city of El Obeid. Aid workers warn of severe food shortages as the paramilitary RSF have cut supply routes. Japan's population has dropped below 120 million for the first time in over four decades. The latest figures for the start of this year show there are 900,000 fewer Japanese than the year before. The French Interior Ministry has ordered the controversial Russian journalist Ksenia Fyodorova to leave the country. It comes after the foreign minister publicly described her as a Kremlin propagandist. And that's the latest BBC News.
11: Hello, I'm Johnny Diamond, and you're listening to How Did We Get Here? Israel and the Palestinians from the BBC World Service. In this series, I'm exploring how two peoples ended up locked in a seemingly endless conflict over a land whose every story is disputed and argued over, and whose past is enlisted over and over again to justify the present. This isn't a blow-by-blow, battle-by-battle history of the region, but an attempt to draw out some of the events and people that brought the inhabitants of that sparkling land to where they are now. In this series, some of the leading experts share their interpretations. There are, of course, others. For Israelis and Palestinians, by 1949, triumph and disaster. The Jews of Israel had their nation, small, disputed, hard to defend, but an independent state recognised by major powers around the world. For 700,000 Palestinian Arabs, dispossession, fleeing or expelled from land conquered by Israel, scattered to the West Bank, to Jordan, Syria, Lebanon, and Gaza. In the three decades to follow,

0: Low. Israel and the Arab nations that surrounded it would fight three wars, and out of dispersal and diaspora would come a Palestinian national identity that demanded restitution. To take us through those tumultuous decades and to connect then and now, I'm joined by Jeremy Bowen, the BBC's international editor and the author of many a book on Israel and the Middle East. Hi, Jeremy.
1: Hello, nice to be back with you.
0: Thank you very much for coming back. And Mark Tesler, Professor of Political Science at the University of Michigan and author of A History of the Israeli-Palestinian Conflict. Welcome, Mark.
2: Thank you very much. It's good to be here.
0: It's very good to have you here. Let's start with the new state, Israel, in the early 50s. Compared to today, a pretty poor country, Mark, and one that feels distinctly an identity that demanded restitution. To take us through those tumultuous decades and to connect then and now, I'm joined by Jeremy Bowen, the BBC's international editor and the author of many a book on Israel and the Middle East.

0: unpeaceful, constant attacks across its border. Mark, can you paint a picture?
1: Well, it is a new state, and it's establishing relationships with other countries. One of its most important relationships was with Egypt, the leader in some of the wars that Israel fought. Egypt itself had a new leader and was trying to sort out its own policies. And in fact, surprisingly, in the early days, it was engaged in negotiations with Israel. It was seeking to resolve issues and to rid itself, from an Egyptian point of view, of this concern with Israel. Let's make peace with Israel, and each country will deal with its own concerns.
0: I mentioned that Israel was a pretty poor place. It is at this point, in the early 50s, nothing like the sort of gleaming, high-tech country that many people think of today.
1: Sure, the Jewish community in Palestine, on the basis of which Israel became a state, had been there for quite some time, had been constructing most of the important institutions that that a state would need. It had a national health care system, for example, and many other institutions. So it's new, and it's just come out of a war with Palestinians and Arabs in which it was successful, that led to its establishment as an independent nation state. But it was also prepared in important respects, and so we shouldn't lose track of that.
0: Jeremy, the Palestinians had been cast to the four winds by what Israel calls its war of independence. But paradoxically, this is the beginning of something new, a national consciousness and a national movement.
2: Yes, and those movements started in exile, inside the population that was left in the West Bank and in Jerusalem under Jordanian rule by then. There were notable families who'd been for generations in power there, who were the important people, you might say. Yeah. And don't forget, in the 1950s, as far as the Arab states were concerned, was a massively tumultuous time. So for them, the Palestinian issue was far from being the top priority. The impact of defeat in 1948 set off a chain of circumstances. There were coups in Syria, a coup in Egypt in 1952 when the Free Officers overthrew the king, and eventually Gamal Abdel Nasser emerged as, he wasn't the initial leader, but he emerged as the president. And there was what one famous historian called, in the period from the 50s through to the 60s, there was an Arab Cold War between the monarchies and these new states, which were being led often by people with a military background who had different views about how things should be run, who had their new forms of Arab nationalism. So in other words, what I'm trying to say is that this was a period when the Palestinian issue was not front and center, because they were dealing with their own ways of trying to adapt, not only to the presence of Israel in the Middle East, to the fact of a humiliating defeat in 1948, but also it was a time of, you know, great tumult in the region. So the Palestinians in their camps were, in a sense, quite often more left to deal with their own issues.
1: We want to remember that about 160,000 Palestinians remained in Israel. Some of them were internal refugees. They left the places that they had been and moved to some of the apartments and homes that had been abandoned by those Arabs that left. So there's an internal, a story of inside Palestinians as well.
0: What is often brought up by Israelis and some others when the Palestinian diaspora is discussed, in particular the question of a right of return for those who were expelled or fled, is the fate of what's known as the Mizrahi Jews. These are Jews, hundreds of thousands of them, who were living in and around the Middle East and North Africa at the time of the establishment of the State of Israel. Mark, what happened to so many of those very ancient communities?
1: This is a really important story. There's frequently the view that most of these Jews who left Iraq or Morocco or Egypt and other places and came to Israel were expelled. But the main takeaway, I think, is that there isn't just one story of Jews being expelled. There are many different reasons they left, and it's rather different than what some people naively think. Well, what happened to these Jews when they came to Israel? There are two stories. On the one story,

0: is two true stories. Both are correct. One is that they were welcomed. They were absorbed. That's the word that Israelis use. They were absorbed. They were put in new towns. They were given orientations. They were given insurance, health care. And so Israel, I think, correctly claims that it did a monumental job of absorbing 500,000 Jews who came in a short period from a variety of different places. The second story that's also true is that they were frequently disparaged by Israelis. Even the Israelis that were helping them looked down on them. They felt they were exposed to a kind of arrogance. And this left a very bitter taste in the mouths of many of these refugees. And as a result, not all of them, but a good large majority came to have very negative feelings about the government of the Labor Party that was the government that coordinated their absorption. And that led them, for a variety of reasons, but one among them being the way they perceived themselves as having been disrespected. They were called primitivim, the Israeli word for primitive. And so they end up supporting the opposition in Israel. And this is going to become very important later in the story.
1: In 1956, Israel would take part in the last throw of old-school imperialism in the region, the Suez War, a plot by France and Britain to take back control of the Suez Canal from Egypt and its new leader, Gamal Abdel Nasser, who had nationalised it. A secret deal sent Israeli troops into the canal zone to do battle with the Egyptians. They were followed by British and French paratroopers, ostensibly to separate the warring parties, but in fact to enable the seizure of the canal. Once it became clear what was happening, America made very clear its disapproval and the war was over. Jeremy, to Arab minds, it must have confirmed their worst fears about the new state in their midst.
2: Well, they had already, of course, had that 1948 war, yeah. And there'd been many cross-border incidents. But yes, there was the new state, Israel, in league with the old imperial powers, the French and the British, to do this thing. And Israel ended up, after 1956, for a short period, they ended up occupying the whole of the Sinai Desert. President Eisenhower made them give it back. So, yes, certainly, there was all of that was happening at that point. But for Nasser, what happened and the way that it happened and the way that it ended was, even though my uncle was a British paratrooper at the Suez, and he used to say, look, we reached all our objectives. We did everything we had to do militarily, but politically we got let down. And it was an enormous, in Britain, it was an enormous crisis, because it was a realisation, really, that Britain, it was the last gasp of Britain trying to be a world power. And it was clear that it just wasn't going to work anymore, because when the Americans put the pressure on, they had to crumble. It was a real turning point in that sense, because then for Nasser became the hero of the Arab world, because he had faced down not just the British and the French, but the Israelis as well, in a sense, because the Egyptians were able to walk away from this as the still in control of the Suez Canal, yeah. Which was, you know, one of the world's key waterways. And so Nasser, who was an enormously charismatic figure, you know, film star, good looks, beautiful tailoring, he was someone who had enormous charisma. So he was a man who became a hero after 1956 and the dominant Arab leader.
1: Mark, is that how you read the 56 war?
0: Yes, I think that's accurate. But I would add that from an Israeli point of view, the Suez Canal was one of two important waterways. The other was the Gulf of Aqaba. Israel was building a new town, a port town in its southern extremity. It's called Eilat. And that was going to be an important shipping space as well, especially for traffic going to Asia, to Iran at the time for oil, or to India. And Egypt had the ability to close what's called the Straits of Tehran, a very narrow place at the end of the Gulf of Aqaba, where would prevent not only Israeli shipping, but shipping of other countries going to Israel. And so this was very important to Israel as well. And when Nasser closed that strait and cut off the shipping, when he implemented the possibility that he had of ending Israeli shipping or shipping with Israel, That was a large part of why Israel went to war. I do want to say the characteristic

0: station of Nasser is very correct, and I think it's important. He was an Arab. King Farouk, he was a descendant of a dynasty associated with the Ottoman Empire that wasn't Arab. So Nasser was an Arab. He came from a working-class family. His father was a postman. And so he was a hero in many respects. But how the war ended, there is something here that I want to add to the conversation. Yes, Israeli troops occupied Sinai and were forced or pressured by the United States to leave, and they did. Who was going to replace them? Were the Egyptian troops then going to come back in with the ability to close the Strait of Tiran anytime they wanted? That was unacceptable to Israel. And so there were negotiations, and what emerged was something called the United Nations Emergency Force. It was international troops under UN auspices that would be stationed at critical points in the Sinai Peninsula with respect to the Suez Canal and also with respect to the Strait of Tiran in the south. Egypt resisted having UN troops on its soil. It said this belonged to Egypt. And the compromise that was worked out was that Egypt accepted United Nations troops in critical positions in the Sinai Peninsula if they came from countries that Egypt approved of, and if there was an understanding that any time Egypt called for them to leave, they would leave.
1: At around this time, a man called Yasser Arafat founded a group called Fatah.
2: In the late 1950s, some exiles in Kuwait started an organization called Fatah. Mm. And that is the basis of the organization that went on to dominate the Palestine Liberation Organization. Yasser Arafat, by the mid-60s, was somebody who was decided that he was going to start a military campaign against the Israelis. And that was a key moment in the growth of a national movement that later on, Arafat himself became the living symbol of Palestinian nationalism. But it started then when they were in Kuwait. There was a very large population of Palestinians who'd gone to the Gulf, who'd gone to, in his case, in their case, into Kuwait. And he decided that the armed struggle, there were other armed struggles going on against, as they'd see it, against colonial forces. The best known one at the time in the late 50s and the early 60s, of course, was the struggle in Algeria against the French. And this was quite inspirational. And so there were lessons, I think he felt, that could be learnt from that in the way that the Palestinians could liberate their territory from the Israelis.
1: Who was he?
2: Well, he became the living, breathing embodiment of Palestinian nationalism. But that didn't really happen till after the 1967 sure. Middle East War.
1: What is he doing in the meantime?
2: He actually carried out, there were various raids which he organized out of Lebanon right. into Israel. And he was somebody who, in one account of the atmosphere in Palestinian nationalistic circles at that point, some of them referred to him as the madman, because he wanted to take the battle to the Israelis. And the Israelis had started modernizing their military from about 1952. And they developed this new doctrines of how to fight, which was to fight basically on the territory of their enemies and to act very aggressively. And there were some very big raids that they ran into Gaza, for example, under Egyptian rule at that point. In the 1950s, Ariel Sharon, who later became a very famous general, one of the fathers of the settlement movement in the West Bank and prime minister, ultimately, was one of the young officers behind all of that. But meanwhile, Arafat was by the I think sort of 63, 64 would have been, I think he was spending a lot of time in Lebanon, right. And they managed to have a few cross-border raids on the Israelis. But they hyped them up. He was always a man who had good eye to publicity and building his own legend. Mm. And so while they didn't pose any significant military threat to the Israelis, he was an ambitious man who felt that it was possible to do that.
1: Mark, I mean, some of the politics behind these raids is the Palestinians trying to remind the world that they exist, because so much is happening on sort of state-to-state relations, and the Palestinians appear to many to be largely forgotten. Did they succeed in raising their profile over this period between Suez and the 67 war?
0: They made quite a difference, that's maybe the way I would put it. And yes, they gained broader recognition. These small units that Arafat and others would encourage to form that would make these raids across the border, they were cutting water lines and things like that. Some of them were more elaborate, and some Israelis were killed. This is part of what led to the 56 war with Egypt. Egypt was in control of the Gaza Strip. Raids against Israel by Palestinians from Gaza led to Israelis' reprisals on Gaza, and Egyptians were harmed in that. Mm. In the Jordanian case, it was the same thing. Israel would respond to Palestinian raids, and the Jordanian government, the Jordanian army would be hurt, and the Jordanian government wanted to put an end to this. So along with gaining greater visibility, and the Palestinians could say, and Arafat could say, well, at least we're doing something. We're not accepting defeat. We're still fighting. But parts of the story that need to be considered as well, what did that mean for the governments of the countries in which they lived? And as Israel retaliated, those hurt those governments. That's part of what led to this civil war between the Jordanian army and the Palestinians in Jordan in 1970. So the answer, I guess, is yes, this gained visibility for them. But as was said, it didn't really harm Israel in any significant way. But it did pose significant problems for the countries in which these Palestinian refugees lived.
2: Because the Israelis had an ethos of hitting back.
0: Absolutely, yes.
2: They were not...
0: And hitting back even stronger.
2: Yeah,
0: that was... And stronger. And they were explicit about that.
2: Yeah, that was their doctrine, because the idea was that they would be, they had a small territory at its narrowest, pre-1967 Israel, when it's still the official borders, of course, for as far as the, you know, the international system's concerned, was only 9 or 10 miles... At its narrowest, was only 9 or 10 miles wide. And so they figured that if they were ending up fighting on their own territory, they were already in big trouble. Mm. So their doctrine was always going to be one of forward defence, where they would burst into their, cross the borders and fight their battles on their neighbours' turf. And these raids, and the borders got heated up, and one of the hottest was up north in with Syria. We're heating up in the late 50s and into the 60s. There were a succession of big raids, and just before, in the run-up to what became the 1967 June War, the Six-Day War, there was a very big raid in a West Bank town called Samoa, which was under Jordanian control. And the IDF there did a great deal of damage, and a lot of people were killed. And that was something that in that tumultuous year of 67 really heated things up.
1: Well, as Yasser Arafat's Fatah builds in strength, so does Israel. Its economy and its military in particular outstrips its individual neighbours. But it is, I mean, it's acutely conscious of being surrounded by countries that don't recognise its existence, and with leaders that often pledge a bloody end to the Jewish state. 1967, we have mentioned this year already a couple of times. That's the year of the war that will change so much for Israel and for the Palestinians.
3: It began quietly enough, a puzzling, muffled boom in the distance, a split-second hesitation in the steady pace of Cairo traffic. Then it resumed. The time was 9:10. In the next few minutes, more explosions. But they were still in the distance, and there was nothing in the sky to indicate that this was anything other than a mock air raid. Then, at 9:00, a lone siren wailed. Others took up the chorus. Whistles blasted, and a city of 4 million people suddenly stopped. And then about 9:30, military music faded out on all transistors. An excited announcer made a brief statement. Someone said in English, well, this is it. This is war. This is war with Israel.
1: What is the background to this war?
0: As a result of a bunch of diplomatic maneuvers, Egypt took the lead, and it closed shipping in the Straits of Tehran, the exact same thing that led to the 56 war. So Israel felt it had no choice but to strike.
1: So Egypt
4: orders the withdrawal of the United Nations Emergency Force you mentioned earlier, and it closes those straits, which are the only access to a key Israeli port. And 2 weeks later, in early June 1967, Israel launches the war with airstrikes that wipe out the Egyptian Air Force on the ground. So, sorry, Mark, just to clarify, these were what are called preemptive strikes.
5: I mean, they took place as acts, as Arab nations might see it, acts of Israeli aggression.
0: Well, the Israelis would say, once Nasser closed the Straits of Tehran to Israeli shipping, he knew that this would be considered an act of war.
5: Right.
0: And if he chose to do it, there was going to be war. And so Israelis would say that's when the war started.
2: I just want to go back a week to just before the war. And I did some research about this. And I spoke to a close relative of King Hussein of Jordan, who travelled with him around on the eve of war. He travelled with King Hussein around the officers' messes of the various Jordanian army units in the West Bank.
5: Yeah.
2: And everyone knew by then that a war was coming. They didn't quite know when it was going to start and how it was going to start, but they knew that a war was coming. It was very, very tense. And King Hussein had been warned off getting involved in it because it was not going to be good for him. But he felt, according to his cousin who I was speaking to, that if he didn't take part, his own throne would be in jeopardy, because he saw the people loyal to Egypt's President Nasser and the Egyptians themselves as a threat, he thought, and also the Palestinians, who were the Palestinian refugees, and also the armed groups that were growing up in his own country.
5: And there's a lot of them in Jordan, aren't there?
2: Yeah, there are. Yes.
5: There were a lot of armed groups. Yeah.
2: So he believed that he had no choice other than to get involved in the war. And he said, and his cousin said to me, that he went round the officers' messes, he spoke to all the various officers in there, and he said, look, war is coming. I say to you, give your best. We are not going to win this war, but we need to keep our honour and fight, you know, as Jordanians and as Arabs and as proud officers. But he knew that his guys at that stage were no match for the Israelis. But the difference was, he didn't think this was going to lead to, well, a long occupation which continues to this very day. He thought it would be rather like 1956. This is what his cousin was saying. He thought it would be rather like 1956. And yes, the Israelis would go in and they would capture the old city of Jerusalem and they would take the West Bank, but they'd be forced to give it back by the Americans. And the difference with 56 was it didn't happen.
0: They captured five different territories. They became known as the occupied territories. Among them were the West Bank, Gaza, the Gaza Strip, and East Jerusalem. This part gave them control of all of historic Palestine, of many, many more Palestinians. And so the questions came up immediately in Israel, well, what are we going to do with these territories? And what are we going to do with the Palestinians that live in them, for whom we're now responsible? And then, of course, there was the territory from Syria, the Golan Heights, and the important territory from Egypt, the Sinai Peninsula, which controlled access to the Straits of Tehran. And this led to a real discussion and debate in Israel. The party in power, the Labor Party, took the position, we don't want these territories, they're a burden, but we're not going to give them back unless we get peace.
4: And that's a good time to end this episode. Next time, we will be exploring how Israel's victory in that six-day war changed things for the Israelis and for the Palestinians. But for now, my thanks to Jeremy Bowen and Mark Tesler, and do join us again next time.

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4: Our chief international correspondent, Lise Doucette, is in Jerusalem.
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4: We'll be hearing from our colleagues from BBC Persian and from Washington.
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0: ABC News with Noni Edwards. South Australian police have suspended the search for a missing three-month-old baby believed to have been murdered by his mother in the state's southeast. Peter Doherty has more.
1: The boy has been missing since Monday, the day his mother and toddler sister were found dead in the water near Port Macdonnell. Police say the infant could not have survived this long, either on land or in the water, and weather conditions have reduced the likelihood of finding the baby's body. Police are treating the death as a murder-suicide. They've confirmed the 36-year-old mother, Helena Wright, attended a local police station and spoke with officers the day before her death. Police say officers conducted a welfare check the following day, but didn't find anyone at the woman's address.
0: If you need support, please contact Lifeline on 13 11 14 or 1800 RESPECT on 1800 737 732. Soldiers and emergency workers are combing through a badly damaged mall and collapsed houses looking for trapped survivors after a powerful earthquake that killed at least 18 people in southwestern Japan. North Asia correspondent Natalie Whiting is in Kumamoto.
2: We've seen at the paper mill, the smokestack there collapse and kill two people. More people there also yet to be accounted for. We've also seen just people's homes in areas around here be destroyed. There are dozens of injuries, and the tolls around all of this are still unclear while these operations are still unfolding. Even here, obviously, the explosion is still under investigation, but there is thought that it could have been triggered by a gas leak. We've just had authorities here issuing instructions for people in the area to check all the gas systems to make sure they are safe.
0: An Australian expat in Kumamoto, Graham Arrowsmith, says there's a lot of damage around, but that residents and businesses are on the mend.
3: No one's houses have collapsed that I can see. A lot of small businesses, they've had some stuff fall over and they're all cleaning up. But besides that, yeah, the supermarkets have reopened now so we can get food and we're not struggling for supplies or anything, so can't complain.
0: Iran has condemned US-Saudi strikes in Iraq against a Tehran-backed militia, calling them an attempt to expand the war in the region. As the BBC's Sally Nabil explains, Iraqis are fearful of being dragged into the regional conflict.
4: Other components of the Iraqi society are getting worried that their country is being dragged into a war they don't need. We have an initial reaction from the Iraqi influential Shia cleric Muqtada Sadr, who is not aligned with Iran. He reacted to those strikes saying that these militias are dragging Iraq into a war that is unnecessary, and he called upon the Iraqi government to practice law and order and restrain these militias.
0: Dr. Anthony Fauci has invoked the US Constitution's Fifth Amendment, declining to answer questions from senators in a Republican-led committee hearing about his handling of the COVID-19 pandemic. In his opening statement, Dr. Fauci said Republican Senator Rand Paul, who subpoenaed him for the hearing, has an obvious obsession with calling for his prosecution. Dr. Fauci, who helped lead the nation's COVID response, has faced claims from some Republicans he lied about the origin of the virus and mishandling its response, claims he denies. Paleontologists say the discovery of fossils in northwest Queensland depicting the behaviour of prehistoric animals 100 million years ago is a win for Australia. The fossils, which show a prehistoric crime scene involving a marine reptile eating one of its flying cousins before being killed by the T-Rex of the ocean, is one of the clearest examples of three-tier predator interaction ever discovered. University of New England associate researcher Matt White says the discovery is rare and will attract global attention.
5: To find that other tier, another interaction, it's rare. There might be only a dozen specimens around the world where this has been the case. So it's a really unique find and really great for Australia, especially these outback regions, so people can actually come and see the specimen on display.
0: Sport now, and Sydney FC's suffered a blow ahead of the upcoming A-League season with Spanish striker Victor Campuzano suffering a serious knee injury. The 29-year-old Spaniard's torn his ACL after landing awkwardly while challenging for the ball at training. He'll return to Spain for surgery before beginning his rehabilitation. The injury's likely to rule him out for the majority, if not all, of the upcoming season. You're up to date with ABC News. Time now for a look at the forecasts around the country for Thursday, the 30th of July. Brisbane, mostly sunny conditions and a top of 23 degrees. Sunny in Sydney with a high of 17. In the nation's capital, dropping to minus 2 overnight, then reaching 12 degrees with morning frost and partly cloudy. Melbourne, a shower or two and 13 degrees. A shower or two in Hobart as well with a high of 14. Partly cloudy and 14 for Adelaide. Perth, 21 degrees and mostly sunny. And in Darwin, 31 degrees and mostly sunny conditions across the top end. It's time now to head back to our international broadcast partners at the BBC.

0: Hello, welcome to the programme. This is NewsHour from the BBC World Service. I'm Paul Henley. We're coming to you live from London. A question to start today's programme: is Saudi Arabia weighing in on the war against Iran? Along with the US, the Saudis have carried out missile strikes against militias backed by Iran inside Iraq. And that was the sound of diggers clearing debris after one of those US-Saudi attacks, which are thought to have killed at least 20 members of militia groups. Potentially, this is an escalation in the war in the Middle East. US Central Command said the strikes were against Iran-aligned terrorists, which Iran had directed to attack US forces and Saudi Arabian energy infrastructure. Iran said the strikes were an attempt to expand the war. Speaking to Fox News, President Trump promised Iran a beating for launching five ballistic missiles on a US base and command center in Jordan. The US says all the missiles were intercepted. Tehran said the missiles had targeted a base and command center in response to acts of aggression by the American child-killing army. Well, a brief lull in hostilities in the Middle East seems well and truly over. Iran's also restarted attacks on oil tankers in the Strait of Hormuz. But has Saudi involvement in the last 24 hours added a new dimension to the conflict? I've been speaking to Abdallah Al-Mualimi, who was Saudi Arabian ambassador to the United Nations for 12 years until 2023. He's in Riyadh.
1: Well, we are not drawn into the war. The position regarding the war is the same as it has been all along, which is that we're trying to de-escalate and trying to make sure that the parties continue the peace talks and reach, hopefully, a peaceful agreement.
0: By attacking?
1: But no, not by attacking, by defending against the attacks that were launched against Saudi Arabia. We cannot sit by idly and allow uncontrolled militias to send missiles and drones onto our territory and just do nothing about it. We have to make sure that we reply to the sources of attack and respond appropriately.
0: Surely the party that will decide whether or not you're being drawn into the war is Iran. And are you opening yourself up to retaliation?
1: Why? Iran says it has nothing to do with the militias in Iraq. It says these are not under our control. They disclaim any responsibility for them. So it would be inconsistent of them to allow themselves to come to their defense.
0: U.S. Central Command says that the Iranian military had directed its proxies in Iraq to target U.S. forces and Saudi energy infrastructure. That's your point of view, is it?
1: Yes.
0: Has Saudi infrastructure, energy infrastructure, been badly damaged by these Iranian proxies?
1: I'm not aware of the extent of the damage that has taken place, but whatever attack must result in certain damages, and we do not accept these damages, whether they are major or minor.
0: Saudi Arabia's avoided being a direct combatant, but in May, it was reported to have launched secret strikes on Iran in retaliation for the attacks it faced, according to senior US officials. Can you confirm that that happened in May?
1: I cannot, obviously. I'm not in a position of government, and I do not know what these situations are, and you are describing them as secret events. So no, I'm not in a position to confirm any of this information.
0: Can you comment on how much pressure is being put on Saudi Arabia by the US to get them involved in these strikes?
1: I'm not in government at the moment, and therefore I'm not aware of the degree of such pressure. But I don't think the United States is lacking in terms of military power vis-a-vis its campaign in Iran. So I don't think they need the direct involvement of Saudi Arabia.
0: Is there a motive for Saudi Arabia to show that it's fully on side with the US at the moment, given that deals that are being made with the US?
1: No, it is no secret that we are on side with the United States with regards to military cooperation and support that we have been receiving and have been providing. That is nothing new. We don't need to prove anything to anybody. We have an 80 years record of strong relations with various administrations in the US.
0: And how much does that translate into going along with US policy on Israel? The Trump administration signed a nuclear deal, a civilian nuclear deal with Saudi Arabia. And shortly afterwards, President Trump qualified it by saying that the whole thing hinged on Saudi Arabia's willingness to recognize the state of Israel.
1: And Saudi Arabia has consistently said that our willingness to recognize the state of Israel is contingent on Israel agreeing to the two-state solution, to the establishment of a Palestinian state, to the granting of full political and civil rights to the Palestinian population, etc., etc. They can make their position clear, but Saudi Arabia can make its position clear as well.
0: Abdallah al-Mualimi, former Saudi ambassador to the UN. As we've been hearing, the US and Saudi Arabia have struck bases belonging to Iranian-backed militias in Iraq. The group they're targeting, Iraq's Paramilitary Popular Mobilization Forces, or PMF, dominated by Shia militias. We heard the former ambassador saying Saudi Arabia had to respond to attacks from these militias. What had they done to Saudi to warrant the strikes? A question for Iraqi journalists. Haith Abdul Ahad. He is a correspondent for The Guardian and an author on Iraq.
2: It's not, it's a construct. The PMF is an official organization that belongs to the Iraqi state. But it is formed of different components, different battalions. These battalions came, supported by the Iranians in the fight against ISIS. And within these PMF, you have some forces that call themselves the Islamic Resistance, who have been accused of attacking Saudi Arabia, Kuwait, and Jordan also. So that is where the kind of the problem that the Iraqis find themselves in, because in this war, I mean, there's a joke in Baghdad that the Americans, the Iranians, the Israelis, the Saudis now are all bombing, and the Iranians are all bombing Iraq as well as Iraq bombing Iraq, because these part of these kind of militias have been targeting state institutions, counterterrorism forces in Iraq, and the oil industry.
0: And because these attacks were on Iraqi soil, where does it leave the government now? What sort of conversations will be going on in Baghdad?
2: That is exactly the problem. The problem is yes, of course, the problem are the Saudis, the Israelis, and the Iranians, and the Americans are all bombing in Iraq. But the problem is the Iraqi state itself is this, again, this post-2003 failed construct that it's incapable of telling the Americans and the Israelis not to bomb Iran from Iraqi airspace, nor it can tell the Iranians, our official allies, not to bomb Iraqi targets, and now definitely cannot talk to the Saudis and tell them not to bomb. So the failure, I mean, of course, there is this whole issue of war, but there is another failure, which is the Iraqi state itself, which, the prime minister was meeting Trump, and then a week earlier, he was attending the funeral of Khamenei. So because of Iraq sharing the border with Iran and the culture and religion, and because Iraq is an officially ally of the United States, it finds itself being bombed by everyone.
0: And it's a tricky balancing act, being stuck in the middle between the US and Iran.
2: Of course, and it comes at the time when this prime minister came to power on the promise that within a month, 2 months, there is a deadline for all these militias to hand their weapons to the Iraqi state. Is he capable of imposing his authority on these militias? Is this something that every single prime minister before has failed? Not only because Iraq doesn't have weapons or men or money or whatever to impose its authority, it's just because it lacks the political will within these kind of organizations. It's a country divided in its alliances, of course.
0: Iraqi journalist there, Haith Abdul Ahad. For more on the kind of threat these Iranian-backed militias in Iraq pose to Saudi Arabia, I spoke to Fazi Nadimi, senior fellow with the Washington Institute for Near East Policy. He specializes there in the security and defense affairs of Iran and the Gulf region.
3: Well, it was pretty expected that Iran use its proxies to affect the flow of energy out of the region. I think that's part of a more broader strategy of the Islamic Republic and the IRGC to show that their distributed multi-domain pressure is consistent and active. And this multi-domain strategy consists of using ballistic missiles directly against U.S. bases in the region, just as they did against Jordan, to use their proxies to affect energy flow from this region and also to interfere with Strait of Hormuz shipping. And they are actually doing all of this at the same time together. And they want to show that they are playing this long game. They are showing that they're not losing, but actually winning. And I have to remind your listeners that it was actually the United States that stopped attacking on last Friday. And because according to the CENTCOM commander, they reached their limits for this level of escalation and intensity. And Iran never actually declared a ceasefire. They never formally stopped their attacks. They continue to threaten shipping, and they never acknowledged resumption of negotiations.
0: And how significant is Saudi Arabia's involvement?
3: I think it is significant, but again, expected, because Iran has been using its proxies just a few days ago to attack one of the most strategic and important Saudi oil hub, which is the big oil processing facility, the same facility that was attacked by Iranian drones in summer of 2019. And I think that was a very significant and bold move by the Iranians through their proxies. And the United States and Saudi Arabia they had it, and they decided to teach the PMF a lesson, because PMF is an umbrella organization, as your previous guest described, for these Assad unit and Shiite elements that continue to receive arms and drones from Iran. And in fact, there have been reports that there were explosions heard at the Iran-Iraq border posts. Probably some convoys of weapons were crossing the border into Iraq, and they were attacked by U.S. forces. So this is an ongoing fight. And I have to remind you that Iran has been attacking targets inside KRG with over 1,000 missiles and drones since February, and they are ongoing. And the Iraqi governments showed little interest in holding Iranian regime accountable for those attacks.
0: That was Farzin Nadimi from the Washington Institute for Near East Policy. There is a free download, by the way, of this and every edition of NewsHour available. 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I'm Paul Henley, and live from London, this is the BBC World Service. Coming up, an Israeli soldier who prefers not to be identified talks about his experience of settler activity in a report from the Israeli-occupied West Bank.
4: Teenagers there look at you with hate. There was one who told us, "I will put a bullet in your head." It's clear that it's not just few radical teenagers. In the Palestinian faces, I saw only fear. And I never saw any fear on any Jew that lived there.
0: The headlines: criticism is growing of FIFA's plans to sell stakes in its football competitions. Iran's accused the US of seeking to expand the war by attacking its paramilitary allies in Iraq. And the former White House medical advisor Anthony Fauci

0: He has refused to answer combative questions from Republicans at a Senate hearing about the origins of COVID. I'm Paul Henley with NewsHour. The Hollywood star and musician Jared Leto is facing allegations of criminal sexual conduct from four women who were all teenagers at the time of the alleged offences. The actor, who won an Oscar in 2014 for his role in Dallas Buyers Club, made his name with films like Requiem for a Dream and Tron Ares. His rock band 30 Seconds to Mars is planning a tour next spring. The women who spoke to the BBC about this say they encountered the now 54-year-old between 2002 and 2014. Nomia Iqbal reports, and her report contains details of alleged sexual offences that you might find upsetting.
1: His band was having a concert. I was with another girl, and we were backstage. I was 17. He had sent an acquaintance of his, and he told me, Jared's seen you, and he was interested in getting your number.
2: This is Clara, not her real name. She says she started texting Jared Leto in the mid-2000s when he was twice her age.
1: Very handsome, great features, professional.
3: And the Oscar goes to Jared Leto.
2: The Oscar-winning actor, known for his roles in Dallas Buyers Club, The Suicide Squad, and more recently in Tron Ares, is facing serious sexual misconduct allegations in a new BBC documentary. We've spoken to 10 women, several of whom met Leto as teenagers through his band 30 Seconds to Mars.
1: So sometime after that concert,
2: Clara was invited to an exclusive hotel in West Hollywood by Leto and brought along a friend.
1: He kind of waved us over. We sat down, my friend and I, just having some general banter about things. We had kind of drifted into the realm to talking about the age of consent. I had mentioned to him that my dad was in law enforcement, that I knew with certainty that here in California, the age of consent is 18. He just kind of shrugged it off like it wasn't a huge concern for him.
2: She says Leto then invited the girls to his house.
1: He suggested to my friend, you can wait in the computer room while her and I hang out.
2: Clara says they went on to have sex. Her age at the time means this would be classed as statutory rape in California, where the age of consent is 18.
4: That's what I like about high school girls. I keep getting older, they just stay the same age.
2: It's not the first time Leto has faced allegations of sexual impropriety against teenagers. An investigation by US publication Airmail last year was met with a flat denial from the actor. And despite this and years of rumours, they have not held back his Hollywood career. But these new allegations could prove harder to ignore. Clara is one of four women accusing Jared Leto of criminal sexual misconduct from when they were teenagers. The other women's allegations include one of grooming and another of threatening sexual assault.
1: Oh my gosh. You guys remember pictures?
2: A fourth woman, who we're calling Isabel, told us how at 17, Leto visited the shop she was working at and asked her to meet him at his motel room after work so they could hang out.
5: I didn't think much of it. I just was like, oh, he's still getting ready and we're going to meet up there and then we're going to go out afterwards. sorry, this is where it gets hard.
2: Instead, she says she was asked inside where he sexually assaulted her.
5: You know, I'm in my 40s now. I don't think I ever, till recently, blamed him. I always blamed me.
2: Despite repeated attempts to contact Jared Leto, he has not responded to the allegations put to him by the BBC. He's due to return to stage next year for a high-profile tour with his band, placing him back in the spotlight.
0: That report from the BBC's Nomia Iqbal. Now, the Oscar-winning Irish musician and activist Glenn Hansard has been killed in a motorcycle crash in Dublin. Hansard, who was 56, was the frontman for the Irish band The Frames. He featured in the film The Commitments, and he won an Academy Award for Best Original Song for this one from 2007, which he co-wrote for the movie Once.

0: The Oscar-winning song Falling Slowly. Well, Dave Fanning is one of Ireland's best-known journalists and broadcasters, specialising in music. He knew Glenn Hansard well, and he talked to me just before we came on air.
1: It's a blow to me personally as much as it is to so many other people involved in the Irish music scene of the last 30 years. It's as simple as that. He was an absolute kind of mainstay of the whole thing. He was always there. He was always part of it, doing so many different things that it's actually hard to kind of put so much of it into perspective. I mean, the first time we came across him, he was busking in Grafton Street in Dublin, the main thoroughfare in Dublin. And that's where he started doing the whole thing. He decided he had to have a band. He put stuff together. He made a demo tape. And he found himself in the studio listening to that demo tape with people like Ron Wood from the Stones, who he didn't know, Stuart Copeland from the Police and all that kind of thing. And I don't know how that happened, but they seemed to be in the studio at the same time. And that was his band called The Frames. And The Frames ended up making about 7 or 8 albums, and they were a mainstay of the live kind of scene in Ireland. And every single Christmas on Grafton Street, actually back where he started, he does a concert for the homeless, and not a concert, a busk for the homeless on Christmas Eve, and he's joined every year by Bono, as well as other people as well. And he recorded a single with Bono and some Ukrainian refugees quite recently called Take Heart. So he's involved with a lot of things like that.
0: What was Glenn Hansard like in person?
1: It's really funny you should say that, because it's just recently I do a television program here with bands, and he came in and did something. And last year, like, I actually had to stop him talking. He sounded like so many people do when they have a child. They think they're the only people in the world that ever had one. Now, he was 53 when he had his first kid, and he said he just cannot believe the joy it's brought him. Like, the child is only 2 or 3 years old now. And he said, do you know what he does? Do you know what he does? Do you know what he does? Yeah, I do. And so does everybody else in the world. Can we just talk about the music for a second? He was obsessed with the whole idea of having such a gorgeous wife, of having settled down, if you like, and of having a child as well. So the anecdotes about the child, I had to stop him. He was just too sort of effusive and enthusiastic about the whole thing. But no, I mean, as a person, he was funny. He's got great stories. With some of the stories in terms of musicians and meeting famous people and Bob Dylan this and so and so that. Like, hilarious stuff. And he was gregarious and he was a great talker. And he just loved two things, really. He loved being in the studio making music, but above all, he loved being on stage. So that's where everything came alive for him. And he'd do free concerts, lots of things like that. He was great. He really was, you know.
0: It was a dramatic, sudden way to die.
1: It was horrible. I mean, it's just like, it's 12 hours now, less. And it's just, every so often we all get reminders about just how weird it all is, this mortal coil, etc. But terrible. It's just very sad. It's terrible. The fact that he has achieved the happiness he has, leaving, you know, his wife and a young child behind, is just awful. It really is terrible.
0: That was Irish music journalist and broadcaster Dave Fanning on Glenn Hansard, who was reported killed in a motorbike crash in Dublin early today. 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It's our twice daily roundup of news and events globally. We are live from London. Much more to come.

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1: If you see the opportunity and you know the customer needs is not being met, then you know it's going to be a success.
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2: Coming up on NewsHour in the next 30 minutes, FIFA's controversial new business plan for the Football World Cup, wildfires and the increased risk from rising winds and falling humidity in the southwest of France, and sauna raves in London, the niche appeal of dancing in extreme heat, after the news.
3: BBC News with Moira Alderson. There's growing anger in Europe over FIFA's plans to sell stakes in major football tournaments, including the World Cup, to private investors. The EU sports chief condemned what he called relentless and corrosive commercialisation. UEFA is holding an emergency meeting to discuss its response. Iran has condemned US-Saudi strikes in Iraq, saying they're an attempt to expand the war in the region. An Iran-aligned militia, the PMF, says at least 20 of its members were killed in the attacks. The former White House medical adviser, Anthony Fauci, has refused to answer questions from senators about the origin of the COVID pandemic and whether he funded dangerous research in China. Dr. Fauci accused Senator Rand Paul of having an unhinged obsession with putting him in jail. OpenAI has disclosed that a cyber attack by rogue ChatGPT agents on another AI-related company 2 weeks ago had more than one target. It now admits that its bot also hacked several other unnamed services. The United Nations Migration Agency says more than 83,000 civilians have fled fighting in Sudan's North Kordofan state and are now sheltering in the city of El Obeid. Aid workers warn of severe food shortages as the paramilitary RSF have cut supply routes. The French Interior Ministry has ordered the controversial Russian journalist Ksenia Fyodorova to leave the country. It comes after the foreign minister publicly described her as a Kremlin propagandist. Japan experienced its fastest decline in population ever recorded last year, the result of decades of low birth rates and an ageing society. The number of Japanese fell by more than 900,000. The Oscar-winning Irish musician Glenn Hansard has been killed in a motorcycle accident in Dublin. He was 56. Hansard was the frontman of the rock band The Frames. That's the latest world news from the BBC.
2: Welcome back to NewsHour, now fresh from the Men's World Cup. Football's world governing body, FIFA, has a new plan for the future of the competition. It is discussing the creation of a new company with stakes held by private shareholders. European football's governing body, UEFA, said the World Cup was not an asset to trade. It's meeting about this in emergency session today. Miguel Maduro is a lawyer and former chair of FIFA's governance committee. He spoke to my colleague Julian Warica.
4: I think it's one more example of the risks that result from a systemic conflict of interest that is at the heart of FIFA. That is, FIFA is both the regulator of football and the main commercial actor in that market. And what this highlights is the extent to which FIFA is prioritizing its commercial activities and its profit maximization over its role as regulator of the football system. And unfortunately, that's no longer the case because profit maximization, the commercial dimension, has taken over the dimension of a regulator of football and to act on behalf of all the ecosystem of football. And this is simply one more example of that.
5: This plan would need to be passed by a vote of FIFA's 211 member nations. Could you imagine that happening?
4: Unfortunately, yes. I'm not even sure that it will need to pass through that. It might be, depending on what exactly will be in question, it could be a decision by the council. But it is well known in the governance of FIFA the extent of the power of the president of FIFA and the lack of appropriate checks and balances. And in reality, that is linked to that dominance of the commercial activities of FIFA, because it's through the maximization of the profits and revenues of FIFA that basically the president gets more money and uses this money to feed and keep in place a system of patronage that supports his power. That's why FIFA, for example, has already announced that they will give 20 million to each football association.
5: Well, I was about to raise that with you, because the Infantino argument is that, yes, all members

0: Associations would be able to access up to $20 million. That's a one-off capital to fund development, they say. And Mr. Infantino adds every nation should benefit from the riches football creates. What's wrong with that argument in your mind?
1: Well, in theory, there's nothing wrong with that argument. But the reality is twofold. First, in developing its own competitions and events, FIFA cannot be concerned only with that idea of maximizing revenue. To them, already announced that they will give $20 million to each football association.
0: Well, I was about to raise that with you, because the Infantino argument is that, yes, all member associations would be able to access up to $20 million. That's a one-off capital to fund development, they say. And Mr. Infantino adds every nation should benefit from the riches football creates. What's wrong with that argument in your mind?
1: Well, in theory, there's nothing wrong with that argument. But the reality is twofold. First, in development.

0: and distributed to the football associations. It needs to make sure, for example, that tickets remain accessible to all the fans. It needs to make sure that the calendar of events is such that the well-being of athletes is not put into question. And it's no longer doing that because everything is focused on simply maximizing revenues. And the second problem is that even if this money is given to the football associations, we don't actually know how it's being spent by football associations. And in many cases, there's even questions of lawfulness on how that money is being used in many national football associations.
1: Miguel Maduro, formerly of FIFA, talking to Julian Warica. This is NewsHour from the BBC. I'm Paul Henley. Now, the UN's Office of Humanitarian Affairs says the number of settler attacks on Palestinians in the occupied West Bank was the highest on record last month, with an average of 6 attacks a day causing casualties and damage to property. Settler attacks have risen along with a rise in Israeli settler outposts. All of them are illegal under both Israeli and international law, but Israeli monitors say there have been 230 of them appearing across the West Bank under the current government in Jerusalem. Our Middle East correspondent Lucy Williamson has been talking to Palestinians in one village south of Nablus about the rise in settler attacks there.
2: It's Saturday morning in the Palestinian village of Al-Muraya in the occupied West Bank. Israeli settlers have entered the village and surrounded the Abu Aliya family home, bashing at their gate with sticks. The Israeli army is in the streets. Residents are blocking roads and running from their jeeps.
3: We've just heard two shots fired from down below in this village. The army and the settlers are both down near the Abu Aliya house. The mosque is calling on people to come and protect the families.
2: From inside the Abu Aliya compound, family members film scowling teenagers smashing the metal gate. Again and again with large sticks. Israeli soldiers stroll up and gently move the settlers away. But there's no attempt to question or detain them, or even to confiscate their clubs. Rafiq Abu Aliya was inside the house during the attack. He told me settlers had come in the morning, some of them armed, and that Israeli soldiers accompanying them had entered the family house and beaten people inside. Israel's army said it had entered a house to arrest suspects throwing stones and was investigating claims of violence against Palestinians. Many Palestinians here say Israeli soldiers often support settlers during attacks.
4: The army is the settlers, but the clothes of them is green here. Yeah.
3: You're saying that the soldiers and the settlers are the same?
4: Are the same.
2: Abu Wahid is a member of the village council.
3: How often do the settlers come here to Al-Muraya?
4: Every day. Every day. Here and here and here and here, and with the army and with the cars of the army. And
2: one Israeli soldier who served in the West Bank recently said extremist settlers saw him as the enemy for not supporting their attacks. He's asked us to hide his identity.
5: There are teenagers there, look at you with hate. There was one who told us, I will put a bullet in your head. It's clear that it's not just few radical teenagers. In the Palestinian faces, I saw only fear, and I never saw any fear on any Jew that lived there.
2: Witnessing settler attacks firsthand can be difficult. As we approach the Abu Aliya house that day, soldiers appear in the road, meters ahead.
6: You see the soldiers?
7: Yes, 20.
2: One raises a weapon. Israel's army said it was responding to reports of a confrontation between Palestinians and Israeli civilians in Al-Muraya that day, and that masked Palestinians had later used slings to hurl stones at soldiers. It said forces fired at a suspect and that a hit was identified.
3: Should we just check with the ambulance what's going on?
2: A arriving to reports of an attack here the previous day.

0: intérêt.
1: We met a paramedic with the Palestinian Red Crescent who said Israeli forces had blocked his ambulance from reaching the scene.
2: Yeah, yesterday they turned off two ambulances and took the keys from them. If they tell us to stay there, we have to stay there and wait, regardless of the situation.
0: How often does that happen?
2: I mean, daily. It's something that we face all the time, the ambulance here.
0: How often do you come here to Al-Marayya?
2: I mean, we can say every Friday, maybe? it's something weekly.
1: The Israeli military didn't respond to our question about this. A week after we left Al-Marayya, the body of a 17-year-old footballer, Fadi Hamdullah Al-Nassan, was carried through the village for burial. Shot with a fragmenting bullet, doctors said, during the confrontation at the Abu Aliya house. This is what passes for a normal weekend now, in villages across the West Bank.
3: Lucy Williamson reporting, and you can watch her full documentary on the BBC News YouTube channel. In Spain, thousands of people evacuated from the path of wildfires have begun to go home again. The government in Madrid lifted more than a dozen evacuation orders for municipalities west of the capital. But in southwestern France, people are braced for worsening conditions, with the latest heatwave pushing temperatures in Bordeaux up to about 38 degrees today, which is not what the firefighters in the Gironde department covering the area around the city want as they battle huge wildfires. The hope is that fire breaks will help contain the flames, with trees and brush cleared away in wide avenues. Our correspondent James Waterhouse sent us this report from Le Temple in Gironde.
4: What we're looking at, we're told, is called noiring, which literally means drowning. They are trying to moisten the soil with their hoses, these fire crews, the dry vegetation, the bark, as much as possible to prevent flare-ups. Looking down the road, there must be at least 10 fire trucks, and they've come from cities elsewhere, like Marseille and Lyon. It really is a collective effort, and they are all saying the same thing. Today is significant because of the temperatures peaking. Away from all of the activity lives Pierre Alexandre. He has invited us over. Officials have asked him to evacuate, and he doesn't want to, so we're going to find out why.
5: We wanted to protect our house. We wanted to protect the forest, our village. So it's why when the police came, they said, you need to leave. I said, no. So at 4 o'clock in the afternoon, we can come to catch you with the police. So I said to my wife and my daughter, go, please. I said to my son, I know that you want to stay with me. I prefer that if you leave, please. But you have 19 years old. I know that you want to choose. But if you stay with me, be careful, because in front of us, it's a nightmare. We don't know the situation. We don't know what will happen.
4: Do you think you could have stopped the fire?
5: No. We are not firefighters, so...
4: So you were willing to risk your lives?
5: Yes, we took the decision to try.
4: The images Pierre Alexandre showed us were pretty shocking. He sat on the roof of his house in the middle of the afternoon and he's in pitch black. There's no doubt he risked his life by staying. More broadly, these fires are going to be fought for some time, and what we're hearing from the European Union, officials high up there, is that whilst they've been able to help France and neighbouring Spain, their resources are already stretched, with extreme weather conditions forecast for Hungary, Slovakia and the Czech Republic. These wildfires aren't just going to become more common, but more widespread.
3: That report from the BBC's James Waterhouse in France. This is NewsHour. Now, ever wondered what a rave inside a sauna might be like? They are apparently a new health fashion. Sauna raves have been attracting supporters in London. They've spread to other big cities such as

0: Berlin and New York. You spend an evening dancing to electronic music in a hot, darkened space. It's supposed to be a blend of nightlife and health treatment, especially appealing if you're not keen on drinking. Hydrating, as you might expect at a sauna rave, is very much encouraged. Mishi is a DJ, producer and sound therapist from London who's been involved in these events, and she told me what they consisted of.
1: We were using a venue in East London that has a large sauna in it, which accommodates around 90 people. So usually a sauna would be probably around 80 degrees Celsius, but we take it down to 40. But as you can imagine, when the bodies start piling up in there, it can get pretty heated again.
0: So it's quite close proximity stuff. Is that the appeal?
1: Yes. Yeah, I think like having that human connection, you know, there's no phones in there. There is like a cool off area that has the cool down pools and showers, etc. And so you can go and cool off and then come back in. The music's really loud as well, so you might want to break from that. Kind of like a rotation.
0: And it's a real rave, is it? People dance big time.
1: Yes. I was actually really surprised the first time I did it. So I'm using club standard equipment in there. I play the music slower than I normally would, simply because the heat is going to make your heart rate go up anyway. But people are dancing and enjoying it. Like, it's just like taking a dance floor from a club and just dumping it in a sauna. It's quite surreal.
0: It sounds quite uncomfortable if you're not used to it. It's even dangerous, borderline, no?
1: No, I wouldn't say it's dangerous because they've turned the heat off. I mean, I've been to events where you're on a dance floor and it's absolutely steaming. It's so hot because there's so many people in there and you don't have windows, or maybe in a hotter country. But it's a controlled space where they're used to applying heat. And a lot of the people that come are part of these sauna clubs. So they do this every week. Some of my followers will come and they're like, that was really hard work. For me, yes, too. And then you had people that go to these sauna events and they're like, oh, I wish it was a bit hotter. I was like, what?
0: No alcohol, obviously.
1: No alcohol. I would say no caffeine. I mean, that I gave out some simple instructions to people when I was selling tickets, like stay hydrated, coconut water, electrolytes. Nothing's been sold in there. You just see people in there, their bottles of water.
0: What are the health benefits, or is that not your field?
1: It's not my field. I'm not qualified. I don't have any medical background. However, I do know just from even dancing, you know, it's a stress relief, it's a mood boost. I know that a sauna can help regulate your circulation, give you great sleep. It could be a mental reset.
0: Are people coming on their own? Is it a dating thing?
1: Well, you know, I did think about this after. I did think about this after. People are definitely coming by themselves. It's a 90-minute session, so it's not too intense. It's not like if you go to a club by yourself and you might be there for 4 or 5 hours. And people are definitely meeting because it's quite a niche environment, isn't it? If you both like dancing in a sauna, you're probably going to have other stuff in common.
0: London DJ and music producer Mishi, you're with the BBC World Service live from London. This is NewsHour.

0: This is the BBC World Service with stories from the past, as told by the people who were there.
1: My shoes had a most important feature, as they had been a witness with myself to the crimes of the occupation.
2: We knew what was happening over in South Africa. Morally, we just couldn't handle the South African goods. And I think because we wouldn't go away, the Irish government had to try and do something.
3: Because this pickup was coordinated by multiple organizations in the government, they were very cautious about transporting the pandas back to Taipei.
4: As we entered Johannesburg's airspace, the pilot announced, "We welcome Sarah Bartman back into her country of birth after 192 years.
0: Witness history at bbcworldservice.com/witnesshistory or wherever you get your BBC podcasts.
5: This is our top story this hour. Iran has accused the United States of seeking to expand their war by attacking its paramilitary allies in Iraq. Earlier in the programme, we heard from Iraqi journalist Haith Abdul Ahad,

0: who said Iraq found itself caught in the crosshairs of the war.
1: The problem is Prime Minister was meeting Trump, and then a week earlier he was attending the funeral of Khamenei. So because of Iraq sharing the border with Iran, and because Iraq is an officially ally of the United States, it finds itself being bombed by everyone.
0: One other news headline for now: the former White House medical advisor Anthony Fauci has been refusing to answer combative questions from Republicans at a Senate hearing about the origins of COVID and whether the US was involved. I'm Paul Henley with NewsHour live from the BBC. The Nigerian government is urging South Africa to do more to protect its citizens and other African migrants following recent unrest involving attacks, looting and threats against foreign nationals in South Africa. It comes after diplomats from both countries held talks in the Nigerian capital to try to ease growing tensions between what are the continent's two biggest economies. Around 1,500 Nigerians have had to be repatriated from South Africa for their own safety. Myoni Jones is the BBC's Africa correspondent in Johannesburg, and she's been telling me more about what has been happening in South Africa.
2: For the last few months, since March roundabout, there have been these ongoing protests against illegal migration across South African cities. And in recent months, those have escalated into reported incidents of violence, shopkeepers saying they've been intimidated and asked for their documentation, individuals telling the media that their houses have been broken into and they've been asked for their documents. The organisers of the protests are a group called March and March. They say they're primarily focused on illegal migration and that they don't condone any type of violence against foreign nationals here in South Africa. But many foreign nationals have reported that they've been intimidated whether they're here legally or not. So obviously, despite organisers' attempts or alleged attempts to kind of keep things peaceful, things have degenerated for some people here.
0: And the South African government says it is doing what it can to stop violence and to ease the tensions. What's the evidence for that?
2: So the South African government said they've arrested a large number of people who've been found guilty of either asking people for their documentations on the streets or of kind of intimidating people or breaking into their houses. You know, they haven't kind of provided evidence as to who's actually been prosecuted after these arrests. But they say that, you know, there are many laws here that protect people's human rights, particularly because of the country's history of apartheid. This is something that is very close to their heart. And though they understand people's concerns around illegal migration, putting pressure on public services and jobs, etc., they're still urging people, you know, not to take the law into their own hands. But for many foreigners that the BBC and other news organizations have spoken to, they feel that there is an atmosphere of kind of anti-immigration sentiment, particularly because there are local elections coming up later in the year. And often you tend to get this anti-immigrant sentiment during this period. And certainly in terms of the number of people who've expressed the desire to leave or actually been deported or repatriated, this is some of the largest figures we've seen. The authorities here saying around 53,000 people have been repatriated or deported since June. So it's a huge number.
0: Now, Nigerians allege that some of the violence is being carried out by the South African police. Can you tell us more about that?
2: Yeah, so they are alleging that around 98 Nigerians have been killed in violence in South Africa. It's not clear what period of time that covers. The Nigerian politician who mentioned this was Nigerian Minister of State for Foreign Affairs, Ambassador Sola Enikonolaye, apologies for my pronunciation, and he didn't quite qualify when this period was. But he did say that there's been a persistent pattern of Afrophobic violence in South Africa since 2022. So perhaps he means that period of time. The South African authorities have said that only four people have been killed in recent protests and dozens more in previous waves of violence. Okay. So a huge discrepancy between the Nigerian and South African figures.
0: BBC's Africa correspondent Myoni Jones. Kimiebe Ebienfa is a spokesman for Nigeria's Ministry of Foreign Affairs. I began by asking him what had been discussed at the meeting this week between both sides in Abuja.
3: the Nigerian side told the minister about our displeasure over security concerns regarding foreign nationals living in South Africa. From 2022 to date, about 99 Nigerians have been killed in South Africa. I find I can put it on record that no Nigerian has been killed by protesters. We allude to that fact. But Nigerians have suffered deaths due to what we term extrajudicial killings. There are allegations of Nigerians involved in criminal activities, and in the process of arresting them, the police sometimes summarily just killed them. So we are against that. Nigerian government made it clear that we will not support any form of criminality by any Nigerian nationals living outside the country. But even if there are perceived criminal elements within the confines of the South African state, those criminal elements should be treated based on the South African laws. Both agree that going forward, we'll continue to talk to each other on how best to resolve issues between the two countries.
0: Does South Africa accept your assertion that there is Afrophobia there, that people are being victimized because they're foreigners, because they're from elsewhere in Africa?
3: There was contention about that. South Africa said there is no government-sponsored protest against foreigners, that those that are carrying out the protests have no backing of government. But Nigeria, on the other side, insisted that we've seen clear videos whereby protests are going on, lootings are going on, police is in the vicinity, but it seems helpless. That means there might be the issue of complicity on the part of the South African government.
0: Do you feel that you've got persuasive power with the South African government? Nigeria is a big, important nation, has more clout than countries that other immigrants are from, Malawi, for example. Are they listening to you?
3: Yes, the South African government is listening because we impress on them that there are a lot of successful South African businesses in Nigeria, from MTN to Spar to banks, as the case may be, that are carrying out their business operations without any harassment, without any molestation. So that should be the trend of Nigerian businesses in South Africa too. So if Nigerian businesses are frustrated in South Africa, the Nigerian government will not continue to guarantee the successful operation of South African businesses in Nigeria too. So they understand the position of the Nigerian government. So going forward, I think we'll continue to engage each other to perfect relations between two countries. And again, we both sides agree that we are two leading nations in the African continent, and there should be no need for us to have strain or hiccups in our engagement, because it will not pose well for the unity of the African continent.
0: That was Kimiebe Abienfa, who is a spokesperson for the Nigerian Foreign Ministry. Earlier today on the World Services Newsday programme, a spokesman for South Africa's Department of International Relations and Cooperation, Crispin Fieri, gave Pretoria's position on those allegations of extrajudicial killings.
4: We will continue to ensure that the rule of law is applied. We are committed to the rule of law in South Africa. We do believe that the allegations that the Nigerian government, even the Ghanaian government, has brought forward can be investigated by our judicial system. Like we said, we have a very credible rule of law system in South Africa.
0: That was NewsHour. Thank you very much for listening. From the whole team, bye-bye for now.
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0: ABC News with Noni Edwards. Officials say the mother at the centre of a horrific murder-suicide in South Australia attended a police station the day before she and her daughter were found dead. Police confirmed 36-year-old Helena Wright attended the local police station on Sunday and that officers conducted a welfare check the next morning. The search for the three-month-old baby who's been missing since Monday after his mother and toddler sister were found dead in the water near Port Macdonald has been called off, with the likelihood of finding the body low. Superintendent Trent Cox says it's extremely tragic.
1: The chances of finding the baby alive are zero, sadly. It's a retrieval effort, but we don't know where he is. Give your kids an extra tight hug.
0: For support, please contact Lifeline on 13 11 14 or 1800 RESPECT on 1800 737 732. Gynecologists say experts are working to improve the diagnosis process for women and girls who potentially have endometriosis. It comes as a French manufacturer has released a saliva test it claims can accurately identify 97% of people with the condition. The chronic inflammatory illness affects one in seven Australian women and girls. Spokeswoman for the Royal Australian and New Zealand College of Obstetricians and Gynecologists, Dr. Marilla Druitt, says...
2: We can see endometriosis cysts, you know, 1 centimetre nodules of endometriosis on the ligament. But our ultrasound imaging is variable and it depends on who you go to. So RANSCOG and the College of Radiologists and the Sonographers Association, we're all trying to work out a minimum set of standards so that then patients know who's trained and who's not.
0: Looking overseas, residents in Japan's Kumamoto Prefecture are coming to terms with the scale of damage after a powerful earthquake struck the region, killing at least 18 people. Rescue efforts are continuing at the Aeon shopping mall, where a gas explosion occurred several hours after the quake, trapping staff and causing fatalities. Tens of thousands of homes remain without electricity, with roads and railway networks expected to be down for days and weeks to come. Yuki Kiyozumi, a priest at the local Buddhist temple, says the quake reminded her of those in 2016 in the region.
3: It was just like 10 years ago. There was a bam sound. It was like in a film. Is this for real? During the previous quake, it felt like the ground was breaking up violently.
0: Firefighters in southwest France are battling an uncontained fire four times the size of Paris, with temperatures again rising into the 40s. Authorities in the Gironde region say that the blaze is not spread overnight, but rising heat and afternoon winds could revive smouldering hotspots, carrying embers across fire breaks and open new fronts beyond crews' reach. In Spain, tens of thousands of people have started returning home after firefighters made progress around Madrid and Avila. However, 10,000 people are still subject to evacuation orders in the Castellón region. Russia's security service has charged Pavel Durov, the founder of the popular Telegram messaging app, with facilitating terrorist activities. It's also issued an international warrant for his arrest. The FSB says the charges relate to Mr. Durov's failure to remove material used by Ukrainian security services and by what it calls extremist organisations to prepare acts of sabotage and cyber fraud within Russia. Outrage over soccer governing body FIFA's plans to sell stakes in a nearly $29 billion subsidiary to manage its competitions has continued. FIFA wants a venture capital firm run by the brother of US President Donald Trump's son-in-law to lead a group of private backers. With more, here's the BBC's Nesta McGregor.
4: FIFA's proposal is to create a private company and private investors to maximise its commercial revenue, things like licensing, ticket sales and broadcast deals. FIFA would use this money to then distribute back to its member associations to develop the game. But there has been widespread backlash to all of this. The European Commission saying that it's the relentless and corrosive commercialisation of football. UEFA, European football's governing body, has scheduled an emergency meeting. They issued a statement saying football is not FIFA's to sell.
0: Australian middle distance runner Ollie Hoare has overcome a scare to qualify for the final of the mile at the Commonwealth Games in Glasgow. Hoare fell after being tripped in his heat and was unable to rejoin the leading pack, eventually finishing ninth. Australia lodged a successful appeal and Hoare will compete in the final on Saturday morning, Australian time. And Australian Oliver Saxton has claimed bronze in the men's 94-kilogram weightlifting. You're up to date now with the latest from ABC News.

Taking a look at the capital city forecasts for Thursday, the 30th of July, here on ABC News Radio. Brisbane, 23 degrees and mostly sunny. Sunny and 17 degrees for Sydney. Canberra dropping to minus 2 overnight, reaching 12 degrees. Morning frost with partly cloudy skies. Melbourne, 13 degrees and a shower or two. Shower or two in Hobart as well, reaching 14 degrees. 14 in Adelaide and partly cloudy skies. Mostly sunny in Perth, reaching 21 degrees. And in Darwin, 31 degrees and mostly sunny skies. I'm Noni Edwards. I'll be back in just under an hour's time. In the meantime, let's cross back over to our international broadcast partners at the BBC.

0: Hi, I'm Tommy Dixon, and you're listening to Outlook, the programme bringing you eye-opening personal testimony from the BBC World Service. Today, I'm speaking to Carlos Barragán, who travelled the world in search of a story. But when he arrived at his destination, he found something entirely different. It all started with his mum.
1: I am very close to her. She's this very strong, independent woman who was already handling her own clinic when she was 30. Mm-hmm. She's a dentist. And probably because I'm the youngest, and after the divorce between my dad and my mom happened, we created this bond that probably was built in silence. It's not that my mom and I need to talk that much, but she, if you ask me to describe her, independent, strong, not conservative at all. She would let me do whatever as long as...
0: She's pretty chilled out.
1: She had raised us very well, so I would say that she trusted us.
0: She put her energies into bringing up Carlos and his two brothers. But it wasn't until Carlos was an adult, he realised his mum was lonely. So he encouraged her to try online dating.
1: At the beginning, she didn't meet someone she liked, but it changed very fast when she met Brian.
0: Who's Brian?
1: So Brian was an American soldier who was based in Syria. And just by saying that, it already sounds a bit preposterous. But my mom told us all of this in a Sunday lunch, and she was so excited, and they were exchanging emails. And my brother, the oldest brother, he's in the military. Right from the get-go, he said, "This sounds very weird. Probably this is a scam, mom. Stop talking to him."
0: What was it about Brian that made you suspicious?
1: The guy was in his early 50s, my mom mid-50s, and the guy looked incredibly handsome. My mom would talk about him as if he was this prince that had appeared in her life.
0: And, oh, okay.
1: You know,
0: So she was very smitten by him, she was very taken by
1: him.
0: So then at what point do you then discover the truth about Brian?
1: She stopped sharing any updates with my older brother. We are a very tight family. We love each other very much. But sometimes my mom would say, "Here are my sons boycotting me again because maybe they don't want me to find someone else." But she would tell me, "Brian has sent me this beautiful email. Brian is telling me this. Brian is telling me that."
0: Do you remember any of the messages?
1: Yeah, well, I remember Brian saying that he was a very lonely man and that he wanted to leave the military. He wanted to move to Spain with her. And my mom was keen to meet him. But at the same time, she was a bit surprised by how much pressure he was putting on her. He was very romantic, passionate from the very first few emails. And my mom loved those beautiful words, but I think she would share those emails with me because she was still a bit suspicious. I think the turning point was when my mom one day came home with two rings. And she told us, "This is for Brian and this is for me. Brian is coming to Spain and we're going to live together."
0: Were you and your brothers...
1: Well, there was some sort of like a family fight, like, "Brian is not coming, what are you talking about?" And then we asked her whether she had really talked to him beyond a few emails. And she told us, "No, because there is no connection in Syria," or something like that. And then she was talking on the phone with him, but very short calls. Mm. So I remember her going to her room because of our reaction. But then a few days later, my brother Jaime told me, "Carlos, we have to do something. This guy said he's sending gold bars to our apartment in Madrid. It's clearly a scam."
0: Wow.
1: At the same time, the guy was not asking for anything. And this was in the period of maybe a month and a half. My mom was very happy. She was very hopeful of this. So it was hard to tell her, "No, this is not real." So I did some research, and these gold bars ruse was the kind of thing scammers use. Brian said that the gold bars had been found in a terrorist stash in Syria.
0: Wow.
1: So they tell the victims, they tell someone like my mom, "We are going to send the gold bars." Mm-hmm. It's not about the money. It's about what you are going to build with the money.
0: Okay, that this relationship that you're developing online can actually become real.
1: It is about commitment. He was showing my mom, "I'm moving to Spain. Not only that, I found this incredible stash and I'm sharing it with you." So for the victim, for my mom, it reveals a lot of commitment. But I start thinking, how can I prove to my mom this is a scam? Because it's going to take hard evidence. You know, once you are trapped in this ruse, in this lie, it's hard to convince yourself that the person you had in your mind doesn't exist.
2: Yeah. So how do you pull back the veil then? How do you show her?
1: I ask her, can I get into your email? And she trusted me and said, yes, of course. And I traced Brian's IP email address. It's very easy. And the emails were not coming from Syria. They were coming from Lagos, Nigeria.
2: A scam from Lagos, Nigeria. It's such a cliche. There's even a type of fraud known as a 419 scam, named after a section of the Nigerian criminal code. But being caught up in a cliche was no comfort for Carlos's mother.
1: I remember thinking, how is my mom going to cope with this? Because you've fallen in love with someone who actually doesn't exist. Mm. It creates a lot of shame in the person. I was very worried about how my mom would take it. But she is someone who falls once, gets up again. So after a few days, she deleted most of the emails and she moved on.
2: Did you get a sense that after her and Brian's relationship, you know, turned out to be a ruse, it wasn't what she thought it was, that it had actually hurt her and impacted her much more than she told you?
1: I think it took me a few years to understand that. And later, when I talked to her about it, it's not that she was traumatized, but certainly she always remembered this thing. And when I brought it up, she would tell me, every time I listened to John Legend's All of Me. 'Cause all of me loves all of you. I remember Brian because he dedicated that song to me. Wow. So even the way she talked about Brian made me feel there was something deep inside that she still had in her mind about him. And I saw my mom struggling with loneliness in a way that maybe I hadn't seen before. And that brought me to Brian again. That brought me to how it was possible that this man in thousands of kilometers away could fool my mom that way. I had a perception of my mom that didn't match the reality, didn't match what happened during this scam. So I got very curious about my mom's psychology and what happens when you're lonely, the kind of people you reach for. I think the worst was feeling that maybe she was a gullible woman. And it was only through her sons that she realized the truth. Because she's told me so many times, without you guys, I would have probably fallen for it.
2: Yeah.
1: There's one line that survived my mom's deleting everything, because she didn't delete a few emails, and then she was happy to share them with me, where she tells Brian, all my life, since I was a daughter, that I took care of my mom, and then I took care of my younger sister, and then I took care of my husband, and then my kids. All my life, I've taken care of others. And now I want someone who can take care of me. And that impacted me a lot, because there were times where I felt that me and my brothers were protecting their mom rather than my mom taking care of us, which is obviously what was happening, right? She was the only one working and she was putting food on the table. That was difficult for me to read that quote, because that meant that the gap between her understanding of life and my understanding of her was quite different.
2: It was a revelation for Carlos. Although he and his brothers loved their mother, they weren't able to give her the same kind of affection she craved from Brian or whoever was pretending to be him. But who could be so manipulative? There was only one way to find out, and that meant going to Nigeria. I should mention, Carlos is an investigative journalist, so finding people is something he's used to. But even with his skills, trying to track someone down in a country of over 240 million, odds were slim.
1: I never found Brian, because suddenly when I got to Lagos, I realized that this was not a matter of just a few people doing it. The scale was way bigger. And the only thing I had was a fake email he had used to reach out to my mom, a white American who had probably been used by many, many times, and photos of my mom. So very naively, in my first interviews with these scammers, I would show them pictures of my mom and
2: Brian,
1: yeah, thinking that maybe they would say, oh yeah, it's me. So that gives you an idea of how naive I was at the beginning.
2: A foreigner, unable to speak any local languages, it was surprising Carlos found any scammers at all. However, he did have some help.
1: I hired a local fixer, a Bukola Moshini. I hired him because I knew him through a journalism acquaintance. He was in Lagos, and he was going to help me talk to some of these scammers. Hmm. Obviously, what is a white European man doing in Lagos trying to find criminals? It's very hard to find any to talk to you. I get to Lagos, and Bukola is there to pick me up, and he's brought with him a scammer who is going to stay with us. So he's going to introduce us to his friends. Yeah. And, you know, Lagos traffic, you know how crazy it is.
2: Yeah,
1: he was staying, he was staying with us, the scammer, because it was going to be easier to travel around the city with him. So he was sleeping on our sofa. Bukola didn't tell me about this. So the first night I'm spending in Lagos, suddenly in my living room, this scammer, who is Biggie.
2: Wow.
1: And the turning point is when Bukola gets very sick because he contracted typhoid and malaria at the same time.
2: Oh, well, that's quite serious.
1: Very serious. So we had to take him to the hospital. And he's such a professional that even from the hospital, he wanted to keep working. So he directed Biggie, the scammer
2: that was there,
1: to become my guide in Lagos. But suddenly it was like me and him hanging out. I would travel with him around the city. I would party with him. I would go to the cinema. Of course, I would interview him as my subject. But when you spend 24 hours with someone, a bond is created. I'm not sure I can say a friendship because they may go too far. Both of us were trying to get things from the other. Mm-hmm. And Biggie is from Ikotun. So in future trips, I thought about Ikotun.
2: Ikotun, an area of Lagos known for its large street markets and relatively cheap housing. It's where Biggie introduced Carlos to other scammers. They're known locally as Yahoo Boys, named after the internet company with the same name and the subject of this song.
1: It's all the sounds that you can imagine, all the colors that you can imagine, a party of senses, you know? And in Ikotun, everyone is hustling, or everyone is just trying to make a buck. Obviously, the first time I got there to Ikotun is very different from other parts of Lagos. But in Ikotun, locals were not used to seeing a white man walking down the streets. People were so surprised of seeing me that they either thought I was an FBI agent, a Chinese businessman. They would also call me MAGA, which is the term they use.
2: Someone who's that gullible.
1: Gullible, exactly. It means, yeah, exactly. But it was a completely new picture for me because the conditions are much harder than in some of the affluent areas of Lagos. You struggle to understand what you're seeing because there are so many things happening. It took me a while to get used to Ikotun.
2: Yeah. And in terms of the people that you were meeting there, you mentioned Biggie.
1: Mm-hmm.
2: What sort of character was Biggie? Who's Biggie?
1: He's 1 year older than me. Biggie was this 28, 29-year-old man who was still living with his parents. And he was incredibly funny. So he was the opposite of a shy person. But at the same time, he was caring, I would say, to me. So I had conflicted views about him because at the same time I'm saying all this, he was scamming people online. He had never had a real job in his life. He pretended to be white women online. So he was scamming male Americans. And what struck me the most and probably made me see him in a different light was that Biggie could also be incredibly lazy. He would complain about not having money, but at the same time, he refused to talk to these white people online. Not out of like morality, but he couldn't be bothered. He preferred playing Pro Evolution Soccer 17 on his laptop.
2: Okay, and that's a popular football video game.
1: Exactly, yes. He would describe himself as lazy sometimes because he didn't want to work, quote-unquote, in his own words. And I could relate a bit to that feeling. There were certain characteristics that drew me to his personality. And I kept thinking, wow, like how someone like him becomes a Yahoo boy, right? Like how someone like him becomes a scammer who spends his nights talking to lonely people on the internet.
2: When you're seeing the type of people that are carrying out these scams, did it conflict with the type of people that you thought were actually running the scams?
1: Totally, 100%. Because what I had read before, especially from, I would say, some American experts about the so-called Nigerian scammers, they would put them in the same bag than, like, let's say, other scammers in Southeast Asia or in other parts of the world, where these are scammers who are part of, like, well-organized syndicates. They would depict these Nigerian scammers as dangerous, evil, whatever you wanna say about, like, a one-dimensional character that is only there to harm us. And it made sense to depict them that way because it's easier to believe that a very dangerous, powerful force in West Africa is hurting us rather than suddenly it is just this guy with his phone. And I was carrying those preconceived notions, those stereotypes with me. And I was, not gonna lie, a bit disappointed when I first met, maybe not Biggie, because Biggie is very smart guy. But when I met all the scammers who were also getting some money from their victims, I didn't find them that sophisticated. I didn't find them that smart. They didn't have insights into our psyche that blew my mind. Because I was coming to Nigeria, of course, my initial goal was to find Brian, but at the same time was to understand what these people understood about us or about people like my mom that I couldn't see. They would always tell me in the interviews the same things. They would just tell me, you have to give them attention. And it was about being present. It was about saying, good morning, how are you, love? How are you, sweetie? What do you have for lunch? What do you have for dinner? And it took me a long time to understand that that was even more powerful as an answer, that this sophisticated explanation of why my mom or why men and women fall for these kind of scams.
2: There are some people who are incredibly successful. One person in particular that you met was Chibuke.
1: Mm-hmm.
2: He met an Irish lady called Teresa online. Could you tell me about their story?
1: Yeah, so Chibuke started at the age of 14. He was a dancer in Ikotun and other people had so much money and he didn't. So he gave it a try. And he tried, as in his own words, man to woman, woman to man. He tried everything and he didn't get any money until he decided to impersonate Cody Rhodes.
3: From Atlanta, Georgia, he is the undisputed WWE champion, Cody Rhodes!
2: The famous American wrestler, Cody Rhodes.
1: Exactly, the one and only WWE. Cody Rhodes. Yes. Yeah. And I'm not a big fan of wrestling, so at the beginning I didn't know about him that much, but he told me that he was a big deal and he would watch the matches with his stepfather, and that's why he knew so much about him. So he starts impersonating Cody Rhodes, and at some point he meets Teresa online. Teresa wants to meet Cody Rhodes because she's a big fan of Cody Rhodes. And Chibuke tells her, you first have to send me some stuff because how do I know that I can trust you? You know, they play this game of psychology, of reverse psychology, rather than you have to convince them, it's the victim who has to convince you. Right from the get-go, the first day, Chibuke got 300 euros from Teresa. And to put it in perspective, he had worked in a water factory the previous 18 months, and he had made less money than that single day.
2: In one day, he'd made more than he earned in 18 months.
1: Exactly. So
2: it's really lucrative then.
1: Very lucrative. It's true that it relies a lot on repetition. You have to do it so many times with so many people. They call it bombing, which means basically you just try with hundreds, if not thousands of people. Mm. Once you're lucky, again, in their own words, you might get this money from Teresa. But it didn't stop there. the way these scams work is that you might send some money, but you want to really get to the end. Mm. You want to meet Cody Rhodes. And once you are trapped in their made-up world of lies and fabrications, it's very hard to find the exit. And the way it works is that they keep asking for more money.
2: How is Chibuka doing this? I could tell you I'm Cody Rhodes.
1: Yes.
2: How do I then go from mm-hmm. telling you that I'm Cody Rhodes to asking you to give me money and I've earned 300 euros?
1: Definitely. So I am the victim and I want to meet you, who you are Cody Rhodes. So what you do is you tell me that you might fly to Ireland, but your bank account is frozen because you're in the process of divorcing your wife. Mm. Obviously, this is not public. And you tell her you are the only person or one of the only few people who know about this. Obviously, it's not in the media because I don't want it to be out. But you keep telling her your bank account is frozen, the lawyers are handling everything. And it depends on how sophisticated you want to make it. Some of these cameras, they don't make it very sophisticated. But Chibuke would say, I'm going to the airport, but I cannot pay my Uber driver. Can you send $100? And how do you send $100 or 100 euros? You buy a gift card. Because the gift cards, that is the easiest way to get the money from a victim abroad.
2: It's fairly anonymous, isn't it?
1: It is fairly anonymous, and as soon as they get the code, they resell that code to someone else online. And they get it, obviously, at a discount, but that is quick money for them, and it is untraceable, unlike a bank transfer.
2: Yeah.
1: So you keep doing that again and again, and it depends on how much the victim wants to invest, or whether they have family around them, or what is the situation like. And in the case of Theresa, she was going through a lot. And I know this from like the conversations that Chibuke showed me with her previous husband. She had one kid. So she ended up talking to Chibuke for 4 years. Chibuke lied to her, telling her that he was going to Ireland for 25 times. Mm. So that is 25 plane tickets. That she paid for. So every time that you ask for money, the excuses are more ludicrous and more difficult to believe. The scammer manipulates the victim. You have to put yourself in the world of the victim. If that is the person that you love the most, why are you not going to send money for an emergency? Mm. And it is very hard to pull out.
2: Stick around for part two, where we follow the money trail. Just how much are the Yahoo boys making, and what happens when a scammer gets scammed? I'm Tommy Dixon, and Outlook is back in just a minute.
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5: In 2012, India brought in the Protection of Children from Sexual Offences Act, and it's been hailed a major success. But campaigners warn that teenagers in consensual relationships are being penalised by the act.
6: If the girl is 17 years and the boy is also a minor, but is then being sent to a juvenile home.
5: I'm Brij Bhanubarua, and I'm speaking to young people, lawyers and politicians who are navigating the law.
7: If there was some form of consent, they should be a little more lenient.
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2: In part two of Outlook from the BBC World Service, I want you to imagine you're a teenage scammer with loads of cash to burn. What's the first thing you buy?
1: A character who bought a Lexus, but he was 17, so he couldn't buy it himself. He brought his auntie with him, and he had to carry a pillow because he was not tall enough to see over the windshield.
2: Lavish living. But what happens when the scammers get conned? More from the Yahoo boys of Lagos after the news.
9: BBC News with Moira Alderson. The head of FIFA has told member associations they'll each receive $40 million if they back his contentious plan to sell off stakes in major tournaments before a deadline in September. Many members have been angered by the proposal, which they say is being pushed on them without due process. Iran has condemned US-Saudi strikes in Iraq, saying they're an attempt to expand the war in the region. An Iran-aligned militia, the PMF, says at least 20 of its members were killed in the attacks. The former White House medical adviser, Anthony Fauci, has refused to answer questions from senators about the origin of the COVID pandemic and whether he funded dangerous research in China. Dr. Fauci accused Senator Rand Paul of having an unhinged obsession with putting him in jail. The United Nations Migration Agency says more than 83,000 civilians have fled fighting in Sudan's north Kordofan state, and they are now sheltering in the city of El Obeid. Aid workers warn of severe food shortages. Several wildfires have broken out across Greece, powered by gale force winds. Two firefighters died after becoming trapped by a blaze on the island of Crete. A young man from Norway has been found guilty of travelling to Britain to carry out a killing on behalf of a crime gang backed by Iran. The 19-year-old was arrested in northern England last year. Japan experienced its fastest decline in population ever recorded last year, the result of decades of low birth rates and an ageing society. The number of Japanese fell by more than 900,000, dropping to below 120 million. And the Oscar-winning Irish musician Glenn Hansard has been killed in a motorcycle accident in Dublin. He was 56. Hansard was the frontman for the rock band The Frames. That's the latest. BBC News.
0: Welcome back to Outlook. You're with me, Tommy Dixon. After his mother, a successful dentist from Madrid, Spain, fell victim to an online scammer based in Lagos, Nigeria, investigative journalist Carlos Barragan wanted to know how she could have been tricked. Flying to Lagos, Carlos was expecting a sophisticated, organised crime syndicate. But what he found were teenage boys with little education or knowledge of the wider world scamming people in the US and Europe, using nothing more than cheap smartphones. Carlos got to know some of them pretty well, and they showed him their social media conversations with their victims. At the end of part one, we heard about Chibuke, who had made a huge amount of money scamming a woman in Ireland over several years.
1: Around 80,000 euros.
0: Wow. So a significant
1: which
0: sum.
1: Which for a boy like him with no father, no job in Ikotun is a crazy amount of money.
0: Yeah.
1: And he spent it all. He didn't invest it.
0: How?
1: Well, when you grow up in a community like Ikotun with no tap water, unreliable electricity, and sometimes struggling to find food, life there is very hard. So as soon as he got money, he started giving it away, or he could go to a hotel. And in Ikotun and other poor communities in Lagos, you have hotels where people gather because they have generators with electricity, they have swimming pools, they have a club, and it's a nice place to be there. And he would spend maybe 30,000 naira at that time, maybe $30 or $40, depending on the year, every day. I remember talking to so many people in the community. Do you think it would be possible for a guy to spend 80K in Ikotun? And they would be like, I've seen even like wilder things.
0: Yeah.
1: A character who bought a Lexus, but he was 17, so he couldn't buy it himself. He brought his auntie with him, and he had to carry a pillow because he was not tall enough to see over the windshield.
0: That is insane. How these guys were spending their money.
1: I'm sure there are other people in the Yahoo world where that they save the money. But in this case, they were splurging it because for some of them, and Chibuke, he wants to be recognized. You know, all his life, he's just feel unseen. His mom didn't even let him call mom, but Auntie Peace. So suddenly he has this crazy amount of money. And what does he do? The same thing that he's seen all the Yahoo boys did in the past, which is go to a hotel,

0: and that's where the local community can see that you've made it.
1: Mm-hmm.
0: And they start spending crazy amount of money. That brings all the young men who might want to follow your steps. That brings young girls who want to have access to that money as well because they are also struggling. The community finds ways to extract the money from these scammers. So in a way, they scam the scammers.
1: So people in the community are looking to exploit these boys as well.
0: Imagine you're a Chibuke and you just made $500 that day. So you go to a hotel, at a bar of a hotel in Ikotun. Again, you don't go to the island, you don't go to a hotel. And that's where the local community can see that you've made it.
1: Mm-hmm.
0: And they start spending crazy amount of money. That brings all the young men who might want to follow your steps. That brings young girls who want to have access to that money as well because they are also struggling. The community finds ways to extract the money from these scammers. So in a way,

0: UK and you just made $500 that day. So you go to a hotel, at a bar of a hotel in Ikotun. Again, you don't go to the island. You don't go to fancier parts of the mainland. What's the point of going there? No one knows you. And like, you're still a poor boy from Ikotun. So they go to a hotel there and they bring friends and they buy bottles of champagne that are crazily expensive for them. We're talking about hundreds of euros. A hotel owner who is clever enough to see that this boy is going to spend all the money he has in his bank account that day. What he does is he brings some friends or maybe his brothers and he sits them down next to the Yahoo people table. Why? Because then suddenly the table next to the Yahoo boys start ordering more expensive champagne. The waiters bring the bottles with sparklers. They sing a song and it's it doesn't go unnoticed. So that way the Yahoo boy is going
1: to spend more money.
0: He's going to spend more money. So if the other guy buys 4 bottles of champagne, I'm going to buy 8.
2: In a culture of paid entertainment, flashy Yahoo boys looking for their turn in the limelight are prime targets for hype men or singing MCs. Weaving the name of the boys into their rhymes, the sweet-talking hype men heap flattery and praise on the centre of attention before expecting their own slice from the Yahoo pie.
0: The hype man was a fascinating figure because he's seeing what is happening around him. He's just praising a small boy and he knows that he's going to get money from that small boy. Like Chiwuke would tell me, you know how good it feels when no one has look at you ever, and then suddenly you are at a club, and you are the celebrity. The hype man would call Chiwuke, Chiwuke BTC, meaning Bitcoin, because everyone in the community knew that he had so much money. And when he was telling me this, he smiled. And for me, talking to him, it was a bit disorienting, because I spend time with Biggie, I love with Biggie, with these kind of people, and I understand why they do what they do. But then I see the real consequences of what he can get to with Chiwuke.
2: We're talking about Teresa here, Chiwuke's victim. Teresa could have been your mum.
0: Certainly. Teresa's son was my age. There were moments after talking to Chiwuke when he would brag about the way he had lied to Teresa. They also lied to themselves to justify what they are doing by saying, I have feelings for Teresa, for example.
2: Did you believe him when he said that?
0: I think there was a kernel of truth. He had no close friends. So suddenly this woman tells him these beautiful words that maybe obviously were not directed to him. But in a way, he was like on character, you know? He even told me, I talked with Teresa about certain things that I've never shared with anybody else.
2: He might feel like he has feelings for Teresa, but ultimately she is a victim and he is scamming her. Did Teresa suspect at all?
0: They know from very early on, but the ability of the scammer is to keep the victim to not be sure whether it is a scam or not. Because again, we are talking about small boys with no much knowledge of the Western world, so sometimes they make mistakes. They say things that are completely inappropriate or maybe things that reveal, hey, they have no understanding at all of what it is to be an Irish woman in this case. After 1 year, Teresa was already calling Chiwuke a scammer. And Chiwuke would say, no, I'm the real Cody Rhodes. And then the son got involved and the son would call him a scammer. And Chiwuke developed all these smart and evil ways to kept Teresa hooked. For example, Chiwuke told Teresa Cody Rhodes had a daughter. Chiwuke at the beginning handed his phone to his girlfriend to talk with Teresa, pretend to be the daughter, to get more money from Teresa. And at some point, he even did it himself. He pretended to be the little girl.
2: Oh, wow.
0: The little girl called Teresa my mom. So then the scam took another level. And this might sound wild, but it's true that before Teresa had told Chiwuke, or she imagined that maybe she was being scammed, she told Chiwuke, I'm not in love with Cody Rhodes. I'm in love with your voice.
2: It went beyond just this facade of

0: Theresa thinking that she was speaking to Cody Rhodes. It sounded like they shared special moments together. They shared a song together, quite in a similar fashion that your mum did with Brian, the American Soldier.
1: Well, when I saw that Chibuke's favorite song with Theresa was All of Me by John Legend, the first thing I thought is, this can't be true. It's too good to be true, because it was the same song that Brian had shared with my mom. Of me. And you give me. So that tells you how stereotypical these camps were, that there is nothing. They even used the same song. But, you know, it went as far as Chibuke developing a code to tell Theresa, to tell her, I'm the real Cody Rhodes. Because sometimes Chibuke's accounts would get blocked. So he would have to create a new one. Then Chibuke needs to convince Theresa that this random Cody Rhodes account he has created again and again and again, he's the real one.
0: How does he do that?
1: He tells her, every time I give you this code, it means that it's me. It's the real Cody Rhodes. It's not a fake Cody Rhodes, which is a bit hilarious, you know, like the fact that a scammer is telling the victim, be careful of other scammers. And the code they had was 143, which are the numbers for the letters I love you.
0: Despite the absurdity, it's still a cynical exchange between criminal and victim. And as Carlos got to know these scammers and better understand the impoverished backgrounds they came from, he was conflicted. And this deepened when he met Aziz.
1: Aziz is a 14-year-old boy I met in Ikotun who lives with his mother and his baby sister in a very small, cramped apartment in Ikotun. They pay around 6,000 naira a month, which would be, I don't know, $4. Mm. So you can imagine the conditions in which they live. Aziz sleeps on the floor. He came from the village, so he was a bit terrified of Lagos at the beginning, but he gets used to Lagos. And at some point in school and in the tailor workshop he's going to as an apprentice, at some point an older friend tells him, what are you doing with that phone that you have that is secondhand? Why are you playing games? Why don't you become an adult and get some money? Meaning, why don't you do some scams? Why don't you become a Yahoo boy? So he starts impersonating Vanessa, a white woman. He steals the pictures from the internet, and I think he's a pornographic actress. Mm-hmm. As his English is not very good, he's a bit broken. He's never had a girlfriend, so you can imagine how much he failed at the beginning trying to talk to some of these men in America. And for me, it was very important to follow Aziz as well, because it's a different way. You can empathize with a boy who doesn't know what he's doing more than with a 30-year-old man who is already driving someone to almost taking their own life.
0: Did you empathize with Aziz?
1: Oh, definitely. Definitely. I think it's very hard not to empathize with Aziz. Anybody who's grown up in very hard conditions, they can relate to Aziz. You have Aziz making his first $5 from a white American. And what does he do with those first $5? He goes to a restaurant in Ikotun with air conditioning. And he orders jollof rice and chicken wings. And it is the first time for him he's been in a place with air conditioning. Mm-hmm. And he spends 3,000 naira, which is 10 times more than what his mother had given him for food that day. And, you know, with 300 naira, it's like maybe 40 cents. You can maybe buy gari and some bread.
0: Gari is that ground cassava.
1: Exactly. Yeah. Something that obviously no meat. And then suddenly you are Aziz, who is 15 by then, and you are in this restaurant and you are eating this food. And what does he do? He takes pictures of him with the food to show his friends. So obviously this picture is a very different picture of the one of Chibuke's scamming people. It doesn't mean that Aziz, if he continues scamming, won't become Chibuke. At some point, he stops scamming because his grandmother comes from the village, warned by Aziz's mom about what the boy was doing at night.
0: Yeah. And this was after his mum had discovered.
1: Yes, because at the beginning, the mother didn't know anything at all. It's important to say that both Aziz's mom and Aziz's grandmother, they are illiterate and they sell food on the street. They are Muslim women who don't know much about Yahoo, but from the get-go, they know that it's wrong. And, you know, the grandmother is this big influence on Aziz because, in a way, she brought him up. The mother was somewhere else working, and it was the grandmother who's the maternal figure for Aziz. And when she gets there, she tells Aziz, if you keep scamming, I'm going to disown you. And Aziz, this lovely boy, starts crying and says, I'll stop.
0: When you've spoken to victims about these scams, what have they shared with you about how, you know, the experiences has impacted their lives?
1: I remember one victim who described this scam in a way that really stuck with me. She said, this is the saddest crime in the world because they are not only getting the money, they just drain you emotionally. They would describe the scam as kind of like losing a husband because you have this emptiness that suddenly that person has disappeared. And society tells you that you are an idiot, that you didn't think about this and it's your fault.
0: And, you know, after learning all of this, you spent quite a significant amount of time in a four-year span.
1: Yes.
0: You spent about 6 months in Lagos. You spoke to over 50 Yahoo boys. Mm-hmm. When you came back and you spoke to your mum about your experience and everything that you'd learned, you know, what did she make of it all?
1: Well, before going there, she told me, I'm sure they had their reasons. I told her the main thing that I've learned is that look how lonely we are in the West, that these young boys, some of them, they don't even finish secondary school. They manage to get money from us. I'm not saying that they are not smart. They're incredibly resourceful in a tough environment. But also it's a reflection of how lonely we are right now.
0: Mm. And your own experience of speaking to both scammers and victims, did it change how you looked at love?
1: I remember asking Biggie about that, and he said, it has changed everything. Now I don't trust anyone, because he's realized the power of words. Like, words can mean everything or they can mean absolutely nothing. But I don't want to be that skeptical and that cynical. I think I've learned the power of connection, how important it is to remain together and not to spend too much time online, because we all crave connection, but we should be sure that it's the right kind of connection. I've read so many conversations from lonely people that now I don't want to judge anybody.
0: And for anyone who is dating online, have you picked up any tricks or tips on how to verify that the person that they're speaking to is genuine and the conversations that they're having are real?
1: It's important to know that these scams evolve very fast. So as we speak, probably there are like new ways to make you believe that they are real. And with AI now, you can't believe what you see. I would say if it sounds that something is off, it's probably because it is. Whenever you're in doubt, reach out to people around you to just check whether it sounds believable or not, because sometimes

0: It is not.
1: My thanks to Carlos Barragán. You can find out more about his time with scammers and their victims in his book, The Yahoo Boys, Real Life with the Love Scammers of Lagos. And speaking of love, get ready for a summer of it. This August, our podcast, Lives Less Ordinary, is bringing you stories of love from across the globe. Fateful meetings, lost loves rekindled, and hearts finding a way against all odds. 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Subscribe and follow Lives Less Ordinary wherever you get your podcasts. I'm Tommy Dixon, and you've been listening to Outlook. The production team was Vibeka Venema and Julian Siddle, and we'll see you again next time.
2: BBC World Service, and now Witness History with me, Matilda Wellin. I'm taking you back to the summer of 1978. In Sweden, it's a summer that feels longer than usual for many, because for the first time, they've been given the right to 4 consecutive weeks of vacation, and their annual leave allowance has been increased to a total of 5 weeks holiday. The law means that Swedish workers can take some of the longest paid holidays in the world, and it helps shape Sweden's global reputation for prioritizing work-life balance. It's July 1978. Inger Persson is 29, and she and her husband have just bought a new camper van.
3: Då var jag en ganska vanlig svensk kvinna.
4: Back then, I was a typical Swedish woman who had children and had got married young. It was a pretty happy life.
2: The family has already enjoyed several holidays in the Swedish countryside, which is full of forests and lakes.
4: The first camper one was a homemade one that looked like an egg.
2: Oh, wow! And how big or small was it?
4: It was small, but it was really great.
2: But the summer of 1978 is different. Now, the couple both have the right to 5 weeks of paid holiday for the first time.
4: So we decided to go all in. We went ahead and bought a bigger camper van. It was fantastic because then we had the possibility to take ourselves off even further away.

0: just been passed. The 1977 law also includes the right for all workers to take 4 of their 5 weeks of vacation back to back between June and August.
1: It was almost like we had won the lottery. We felt free, and it was wonderful.
0: In the late 1970s, many other Europeans were also entitled to at least 20 days off a year. But the right to so many consecutive weeks, and up to 5 weeks in total, was rare. So why did Sweden decide it was so important for everyone to have long holidays? Sweden is cold and very dark in winter, and flocking to the countryside in summer became a tradition for wealthier residents back in the 1800s. Many decamped to second homes for months. By the early 1900s, growing numbers of public sector and white-collar workers were also given paid time off. The first Swedish Annual Leave Act was passed in 1938, and it was designed to create a fairer system with all workers guaranteed at least 2 weeks of paid vacation, including those in blue-collar or industrial jobs. In the 1950s and 1960s, Sweden's longest-running prime minister, Tage Erlander, expanded their rights to 3 and later 4 weeks off.
1: He decided that now we are going to build Sweden into the best country in the world. And he didn't want families to be poor, but rather they should be able to manage well.
0: Erlander was leader of the Social Democrat Party, which embraced a concept called folkhemmet, or the people's home. The idea was that Sweden should be a safe, democratic home that embraced equality. This is Tage Erlander speaking on Swedish public service television in the 1960s. He's talking about expanding free adult education and sickness insurance.
1: There were many, many new laws. Child care, for example, was expanded. And women entered the workforce in huge numbers in the 60s. That was completely new.
0: Inger took jobs in healthcare, retail and manufacturing. She later

0: to increase the country's holiday allowance to 5 weeks and guarantee the right to 4 of those weeks to be back to back. In the late 1970s, a centre-right coalition government came into power. Some employer organisations called on these more conservative decision-makers to tone down the planned legislation, which they argued would increase costs for businesses and reduce flexibility. Some centre-right politicians agreed and even put forward a motion to adjust the plans so that companies didn't have to offer workers consecutive weeks off. But Sweden's employment minister argued that it was important to give employees long breaks for rest and relaxation. And the law was still passed.
1: I don't remember that there was a lot of tension. From my own perspective, when we got 5 weeks of vacation, it was definitely long awaited.
0: Sweden's expanding holiday rights didn't just have an impact on family life. They also transformed business. Many factories chose to give their employees time off at the same time and often shut down for all of July.
1: Since I lived in a working class town, you noticed it a lot. It was dead. There was very little going on.
0: Today, even in big cities like Stockholm, you can still spot signs outside bars and cafes indicating that they've closed for staff holidays. But most major companies don't shut down completely now. They usually operate with skeleton staffing. Many offer temporary summer jobs, which are popular with students and others trying to get a foot in the door. There's also plenty of seasonal work around Sweden's lakes, mountains and coastlines, where tourism has expanded. Since the 1980s, many Swedes have also used their holidays to travel further afield, thanks to cheaper flights and a relatively strong economy. A recent study by the Pew Research Center found that 57% of Swedes have been to at least 10 countries. Even Inger has enjoyed vacations abroad, without her treasured camper van.
1: With my friends, we were a group who used to get together to sit and knit and sew. But suddenly we just said, let's head to Mallorca instead.
0: As you can hear from us giggling, Inger found that trip more fun than sitting around with her knitting needles. But long holidays on home soil remain popular in Sweden too. However, not everyone gets a totally work-free summer these days. Growing numbers of employees now log on to check emails and messages during their vacations. Inger is retired now. She doesn't take it for granted that she was among the first Swedes to enjoy long, paid, uninterrupted summers. Do you think it would have made a big difference to your life if you hadn't had so much time off?
1: It's hard to say, but it was cozy to have a long vacation with a family. If it had only been 2 weeks, for example, one wouldn't have been able to go this far or that far. And it would have ended up being very stressful and irritating. And instead, it was quite calm.
0: Inge Persson was speaking to me, Matilda Wallin, for Witness History. It was a bespoken media production.
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0: ABC News with Noni Edwards. South Australian police say the deaths and disappearance of a mother and her two children is tragic and have urged the community of the family to take care of one another. A three-month-old boy has been missing since Monday, the day his 36-year-old mother, Helena Wright, and toddler sister were found dead in the water near Port Macdonald in what police are treating as a murder-suicide. The search for the baby has been called off after police received expert advice saying the child could not have survived. Superintendent Trent Cox says the impact of this tragedy will be widespread in the community.
1: It'll affect the community whether they have children or not, because the deaths of such young children and mother in these circumstances is tragic on so many levels.
0: If you need support, please contact Lifeline on 13 11 14 or 1800 RESPECT, 1800 737 732. In Japan, some residents in the southwest of the country fear they may be cut off from electricity and water as the region tries to recover from a 7.1 magnitude earthquake that struck on Tuesday. Some of the most serious damage occurred at the Aeon Mall in Kumamoto, which was partially destroyed by an explosion shortly after the quake, killing at least 13 people. Officials say nearly 35,000 homes are currently without electricity and some 15,000 homes are without running water. Australian expat in Japan, Graham Arrowsmith, says his family is preparing to be potentially cut off too.
2: So we're ready for that, I guess. We've actually got a small baby here, so we're a bit more worried about the water than anything because we need it for making formula. But besides that, yeah, we just keep the bathtub full just in case and keep some batteries handy.
0: Spain's Prime Minister Pedro Sanchez has praised emergency crews fighting massive blazes across the country, with some residents allowed to return home. However, while fires in central Spain have eased, the fire burning near Valencia has about 10,000 people still subject to evacuation warnings. In France, conditions are reportedly worsening in the massive fire near the city of Bordeaux, while two Greek firefighters have died in a blaze on the island of Crete. Mr. Sanchez says residents have displayed resilience.
3: We begin with the good news of the rehousing of many residents from the affected areas, as well as the lifting of restrictions in those areas. I want to highlight not only the work once again of the state security forces and bodies, but also the efforts of the residents themselves.
0: Iran and Iraq have both condemned the US and Saudi Arabia's joint strikes against Iran-backed militias in Iraq. The Iran-aligned paramilitary Popular Mobilization Forces says at least 20 of its members had been killed and 32 injured in attacks on its bases. It came hours after the US Central Command said Iran had launched missiles at American forces in the Middle East in an attempted surprise attack, ending a lull in hostilities. Iran's Revolutionary Guards said the missiles targeted a US airbase and a command center in Jordan. Back home, three people have died following a house fire in Sydney's southwest. At about 9:45 p.m., emergency services were called to a home at Wiley Park following reports of a blaze burning there. State fire and rescue crews have extinguished the blaze, which caused extensive damage to the property. Officers say the bodies of three people who have yet to be formally identified were located inside, but that an investigation is underway. To sport now, and Australia's Ollie Hoare will compete in the final of the men's mile at the Commonwealth Games in Glasgow, despite falling and finishing ninth in his heat. Hoare was unable to rejoin the leading pack after being tripped, but was handed progression to Saturday morning's final after Australia lodged a successful appeal. Hoare has told ABC Sport he couldn't get back into the race after the tumble.
4: There was no one in front of me and I fell down, so tough to have that happen, because obviously I wanted to like compete on my own merit, and having something like that happen sucks. You know, I got up and kept competing because that's what we do.
0: And Australian-turned-British track cyclist Matt Richardson will not compete in the Commonwealth Games, with injury preventing the 27-year-old from representing England for the first time at the sporting event. Born in England but moving to Australia as a child, Richardson won five medals across the 2022 Commonwealth Games and 2024 Olympics for the green and gold before a high-profile defection to Great Britain. Richardson sustained an undisclosed injury while racing in Japan ahead of the track cycling program getting underway tomorrow. And Australian Oliver Saxton has claimed bronze in the men's 94-kilogram weightlifting. You're up to date now with the very latest from ABC News. There's more on ABC Listen.

0: And now turning to the capital city forecasts around the country on ABC News Radio Brisbane. 23 degrees and mostly sunny. Sunny conditions in Sydney with a high of 17 degrees. In Canberra, dropping to minus 2 and a high of 12 with morning frost and partly cloudy. Melbourne, a shower or 2 and 13 degrees. A shower or 2 in Hobart as well, reaching 14. In Adelaide, 14 degrees and partly cloudy. Mostly sunny in Perth with a top of 21 degrees. And in Darwin, 31 degrees and mostly sunny skies. I'll be with you again in just under half an hour, in just under an hour's time. In the meantime, let's head back now to the BBC for our international broadcast partners.
1: You're listening to Outside Source on the BBC World Service, live from our newsroom here in central London. Some of the stories we work on are quick turnarounds. You get the story, you file on it within an hour, then you move on to another story. But there are one set of journalists in this newsroom and in this building who will spend months, sometimes years, on a single story. And when that story comes out, it makes a huge impact. A warning that the story we're about to bring you does contain details of alleged sexual offences and details that you might find upsetting. We'll speak about it for the next 6, 7, 8 minutes. The Hollywood star and musician Jared Leto is facing allegations of criminal sexual conduct by four women who were all teenagers at the time of the alleged offences. The actor, who won an Oscar in 2014 for his role in Dallas Buyers Club, made his name with films like Requiem for a Dream, The Suicide Squad, more recently Tron Ares. His rock band, 30 Seconds to Mars, is planning a high-profile tour next spring. The women who spoke to the BBC say they encountered the 54-year-old between the years 2002 and 2014. I'm joined by Jessica Sartner, who's the producer of the BBC documentary on this. Firstly, tell us, who is Jared Leto?
2: Yeah, so Jared Leto is an Oscar-winning actor. He's been in the Hollywood scene for decades. His movies include Requiem for a Dream, Panic Room, Fight Club, Suicide Squad, and more recently, Tron Ares. He's also a very successful musician. His band 30 Seconds to Mars holds the world record for the longest tour by a rock band, and they have played major venues, including the O2 in London.
1: Why did you and your colleagues, and I know three others at the very least worked on the investigation, decide to look into this?
2: This all started last year when an LA-based DJ called Ali Teals shared an old Facebook status that she had written in 2012 to her large online following on Instagram. She has over 100,000 followers. I won't quote the whole post, but it said, "You're not really in LA until Jared Leto tries to force himself on you backstage." A deluge of women then came forward to Ali with their own allegations of sexual impropriety by Leto, which she reposted anonymously on her Instagram story. We saw all of this unfolding and we immediately started investigating.
1: We will hear some of the detailed stories in a moment, but in overall terms, what did you learn?
2: We spoke to 10 women who are prepared to go on the record and tell their stories. They say they met Leto between 2002 and 2014 when he was in his 30s and 40s. He's now 54. Four of the women have accused Leto of criminal sexual misconduct, and all of those women were teenagers at the time of the alleged offences. One woman said she was subjected to sexual assault, another said he threatened her with sexual assault, and a third said he had sex with her in California when she was underage, which would be classified as statutory rape in that US state. Another woman described how Leto abused his celebrity status to groom her when she was 16 years old and he was 42. She told us how he made repeated phone calls that were explicit in nature, and on at least one occasion he mentioned him and her having sex. We also spoke with several other women and insiders who experienced and witnessed highly concerning behaviour.
1: We want to hear from some of these women. Clara, not her real name, has made an allegation of statutory rape.
3: I had so little exposure to anything sexual, really, at that time as a teenager. Was this what, you know, is expected when you're intimate with somebody older? Is this what they say? Is this what they do? Just wondering if it was normal.

0: as time went on, I realized more and more how scary that really was, being that age and being so naive and vulnerable. There is no well-adjusted man in his 30s who's going to look at a teenager and think, you know, wow, she would be a great partner. The only reason to approach somebody like that is because of how easily manipulated they are.
1: Why are the women speaking out now?
2: It can often take years for people to come forward about sexual misconduct allegations, especially if they were very young at the time. The women who have come forward for this film have been incredibly brave in speaking out. Several met Leto through his rock band as teenagers and knew him from his films. It's very intimidating to be coming up against a powerful figure like Leto. I think a lot of them felt empowered to speak out after seeing the social media post by Ali Teals, the DJ in LA, and by the subsequent reporting around that post.
1: We also want to hear from Isabel, also not her real name, who has made an allegation of sexual assault.
3: There's a weird thing that I always remembered. He went outside, and I remember he like specifically like looked to the left and looked almost like seeing if there was anybody around before he let me out of the room. You know, I'm in my 40s now, and in my whole life, I had viewed this event as I was a stupid girl that did something stupid, did something dumb. I don't think I ever, till recently, ever blamed him. I always blamed me.
4: So do you think he thought that he'd get away with it?
3: Well, he has, right? He has gotten away with it. This was 25 years ago. Apparently he's been doing it. Apparently people know about it. So by all means, I think he has gotten away with it.
1: Isabel there. Jessica, how has Jared Leto responded to the investigation?
2: In a statement to US media, Jared Leto has denied the allegations of criminal sexual conduct made against him. He said, "I have never assaulted anyone in my entire life. These claims are absolutely and categorically false." However, he has not replied to the extensive right of reply sent by the BBC detailing the allegations. The BBC made repeated attempts to contact Jared Leto. He has shrugged off sexual misconduct allegations before. For instance, last year, a US publication called Airmail spoke to 9 women, most of them anonymously, who accused him of sexual impropriety. He denied the allegations and his career continued seemingly unaffected. But we do feel that this film will raise difficult questions, both for Leto and for Hollywood.
1: BBC journalist Jessica Sartner, thank you so much. And you can read more about the story on the BBC News website. And viewers in the US can watch a short version of the documentary on the BBC Deep Watch YouTube channel. You can also search for the BBC Action Line for information and support if you've been affected by the story that we have just discussed. This is Outside Source on the BBC World Service. FIFA has proposed to sell stakes in its major football competitions, including the World Cup. That has sparked a huge backlash. Europe's own football association, UEFA, has described it as an attempt to sell the soul of football. The EU sports chief, Glenn McAuliffe, called it the relentless and corrosive commercialization of football. The head of FIFA, Gianni Infantino, is urging its member nations to agree to his plan or risk missing out on an extra $40 million of funding per country. I'm joined now by Sport Today's Mike McCarthy. Mike, we addressed this story very briefly yesterday as it was breaking. Tell us more about the proposal now that we know a bit more.
5: Yeah, so FIFA wants to create a company that would take over the commercial side of its major competitions, those being the Men's and Women's World Cup and the Club World Cup. The idea is that body would be responsible for things like TV rights, ticket sales, sponsorship revenue, things like that. And FIFA would sell stakes in that company to private investors. And it says doing that can generate billions of dollars, which can be shared among its members, and that money would in theory then be used for football development projects around the world. But as you mentioned, it is hugely controversial, with critics arguing private investment would lead to perhaps even bigger and more frequent competitions, a World Cup with 64 teams perhaps, which would mean more revenue for the new company, as would an expanded Club World Cup, and perhaps tournaments would end up being played every 2 years instead of every four.
1: What is the likelihood then that Gianni Infantino will have his way?
5: Well, he's made a big move in trying to fast-track these proposals. Infantino is essentially offering a significant amount of money from the deal up front to all FIFA members if they back it early. Now, for many in Europe, an extra $20 million, which is the first part of that $40 million you mentioned, in one-off capital, it's not a huge amount. But for many of the game's smaller footballing powers who don't enjoy the riches of the European game, for example, it is a huge deal. And it's worth pointing out here how FIFA's democratic process works. Every country gets one vote. So France has the same voting power as the Faroe Islands, and Brazil has just as much say as Botswana. UEFA have been the strongest critics of this idea, and that's all of European football's member nations, but they only represent about a quarter of FIFA's 211 members. So Infantino doesn't need UEFA support for the plan to be accepted. Gee. So as long as he gets the votes from elsewhere, it could still go through.
1: Where then do things go from here?
5: Well, it's been an extraordinary escalation. In the space of 24 hours, we've gone from knowing very little about these plans to Gianni Infantino setting a deadline for FIFA members to agree to them. Now, if they don't pledge their support by the 19th of September, Infantino says they will miss out on $20 million in initial funding. So that means governing bodies around the world are scrambling to respond. UEFA is organising an emergency meeting later this week of its members to discuss their next steps. One option UEFA has is to threaten to boycott the next World Cup if this plan goes ahead. Now, that would be a huge escalation. A World Cup without six of the top 10 teams in the world, according to the latest FIFA rankings, would be far less valuable to investors. In theory, the idea is that would kill the plan, but we are certainly not there yet.
1: Mike McCarthy from Sport Today, many thanks. Well, we want to get a sense of how the FIFA proposal is going down across the world. The Ghanaian sports journalist Gary R. Smith explained how African countries may respond to Gianni Infantino's plan.
6: The problem in Africa is pretty simple. Africa needs money to develop the game. Gianni Infantino, with this new move, this new proposal, is promising about $20 million upfront for each federation. And we suspect that is why many African member associations and football associations are not going to push back, because this is a lot of money they would need. Africa and South America, typically, South America have already asked him to consider putting forward a proposal to increase the World Cup to 64 teams in 2030. Now, these two blocks are among the biggest when it comes to voting FIFA president into power. And so lots of people have said, because UEFA have the biggest commercially viable teams in the world, if UEFA are to push back and break away from the World Cup, that could be the, you know, the death knell for Gianni Infantino in this very harebrained move, I must say. But will UEFA do it is the big question.
1: Gary R. Smith, a Ghanaian sports journalist. Well, a little earlier, we brought together three sports journalists and football experts. The Spanish-Irish football writer Miguel Delaney in London, Egyptian football analyst Marwan Ahmed in Cairo, and the US football reporter Jonathan Tannenwald, who is on his way to Leeds United's pre-season camp in New Jersey.
7: I just keep thinking, as I read about all this stuff, about how few people in the States actually want it. Yes, Trump wants it, Kushner wants it, et cetera. But the vast majority of the public in this country who've come to follow the sport over the years really don't want it at all. They understand what the World Cup is supposed to be about. They understand what FIFA is supposed to be about. And we really didn't ask for any of this, even though people think, oh, this is America's doing. No, it's not. A lot of us don't want this at all.
1: Miguel Delaney, the FIFA president has said, look, everyone gets more money out of this. What is the problem with that?
8: Well, they say this about everything, and it's like FIFA attempt to justify any decision they come up with by the logic that it's raising money for the wider game. But there's a number of fundamental problems with that. But the first is, I mean, this whole issue of redistribution is a cynical vote-returning mechanism, as it long has been ever since this system was created. And this was one of the structures that was supposed to be reformed when Infantino came in after Blatter that never happened. Secondly, as regards where that money goes, there's only a fifth of national associations that actually return audited accounts to FIFA, so there's no transparency of how the money is used. And essentially, this is basically how football politics or FIFA politics have long worked. So anytime the president wants to stay in power or get something through, there's a promise of more money to the federations with very little transparency over where that money goes. But there is, of course, another issue with this. I mean, like, just because, like, first of all, this isn't like Barcelona or Real Madrid, you know, trying to sell off parts of their business empire to private equity because, and like, which is objectionable as it is, just because they've got a mountain of debt and they're trying to keep up with European clubs. FIFA has absolutely no need to do this. There's no impetus. There's no requirement. And also, like, from the perspective of financial sense, it doesn't make any financial. Why would you sell off ownership in something as valuable as the World Cup? And then, of course, there's the final stage of this where the real problems arise, which is that once it's not about a public good anymore, once there's a business incentive involved, which is the case if you invite private equity, well, what's that going to do for decisions that come to this? I mean, people have gone on about how they're selling off non-controlling stakes, but we know that's not how finance works in these sort of situations. As soon as money is involved, of course there's influence, and they're going to want to do all sorts of things like maximize potential revenue, which is not what this competition is about.
1: Marwan Ahmed, you're in Cairo. FIFA says that federations, presumably including the Egyptian Federation, will get money out of this particular move.
9: Look, in my opinion, if the money was bigger, I would say, okay, it kind of makes sense. But to be honest, what they're reportedly offering, the $40 million, it's not that big of a deal to make some federations happy or some federations content that this is a successful business model. I agree that for some smaller nations, this money would make a lot of sense. Maybe to the Egyptian Federation, yes, it would matter. But at the end of the day, if we're counting the pros and cons, I feel like the cons will outweigh the pros on the long term.
1: And thank you, Marwan. Jonathan in New Jersey. Would then private equity investors, including those who are currently mentioned, the Kushner family, then want to start having more World Cups? They might look at the Super Bowl and see that happens every year. Wimbledon happens every year. The Augusta Masters happens. Formula One happens every year. Why can't there be more World Cups? Is that something that they might consider? And how would people in football react to that?
7: I couldn't tell you if the private equity people specifically would want that. But I think it's pretty clear that FIFA would want that. And I'll defer to Miguel on the problems between FIFA and UEFA. But I have a hunch that if FIFA could knock out the Continental Championships and just run now in all the national team competitions itself, I have a sneaking suspicion it would be pretty happy. And I'll defer to Miguel on whether FIFA would like to get rid of the Euros. He can answer that.
1: Well, let's join Miguel and just explain, of course, to our audience, the Continental Championships include the Euros, they include the Copa America. Miguel, would this FIFA plan see them taking over most competitions?
8: Well, there has been ideas broached, like a future Intercontinental Nations League. That was one of the kind of things floated just before the last the 2022 World Cup final in Qatar, where Infantino went in another kind of round of announcements. Look, if private equity are involved, what's really the core here is that they will be looking to do anything to maximize revenue. So it's almost not about the form. It's about the rationale, the new rationale of the decision-making and how that's going to affect the game. I mean, they're not going to be too concerned about, you know, wider football projects that help kind of the greater good of the sport and help redistribute. They're going to be interested in what makes the most money. And funnily on that, yes, well, the World Cup is it's the biggest event, partly because it happens every 4 years, and there would absolutely be a push to make it more frequent. The majority of the money in football is in the Western European club game. And that's why Infantino has so pushed a Club World Cup. A Club World Cup would fall under the auspices of this. It'd be run by the same company. And I know the EFC, who are the leading lobby group who represent the clubs, they've already released a statement expressing pretty much their serious concern about how their memorandum of understanding with FIFA has essentially been bypassed by this. And this is the key. Like, suddenly, the private equity and this company, they would have interest in all sorts of elements that are crucial to the functioning of the game, like how the calendar works, the balance of the calendar, which is already a flashpoint largely through FIFA's actions before this, and now it's going to become even more complicated. This isn't just about privatizing the World Cup, as bad as that is. It would have a huge knock-on effect to the very fabric of the game.
1: But if people really objected, they wouldn't watch the games. They wouldn't pay for subscriptions. It may be clear that they would pay to see Haaland, Yamal, the remains of Messi's career more. And that the private equity are thinking, we're simply giving people what they want, Miguel.
8: Yeah, but I mean, okay, there's a very illustrative example of that. I've literally written a book on this subject, yeah. State of play. I should plug it. But, I mean,

0: the story of club football, certainly for the past 40 years, has been a gradual commercialization. And yes, that has worked on the basis that ultimately people do love the television spectacular, as Silvio Berlusconi used to put it, the big events, the big games. But then suddenly you get to a point where, and this was an issue the Super League articulated, and why the Super League was such a bad issue, in that it's the constant showing of the same teams. The Champions League has had this problem. Then suddenly you have discussions that are fundamental to how football works. It's like, well, like, why is Leicester City such a big story? Because it is basically impossible for anyone at that level to win the league. Why can't Celtic or Ajax or Red Star Belgrade win the European Cup anymore? The same forces. So suddenly, yes, it's the same short-term thinking that a lot of the member associations who vote on this could get trapped into, where you're seeing the kind of the money now and the potential glamour now, but no one is actually thinking about the deeper implications. And this is where there's an onus on them to actually do what they're paid for and think about this properly.
1: And Marwan in Cairo, where does money need to be invested in football in Egypt and elsewhere?
2: It needs to be invested in developing the game and developing grassroots. And we've seen the development, for example, of the Moroccan Federation, the Moroccan national teams. They've won the Youth World Cup. So if all nations do this and follow this blueprint, then yeah, we see that money can be invested elsewhere in a better way. But to be honest, just taking the money and then seeing where we're going to invest and all that, it's not just something that we can say that it's sustainable. There's no plan, even if we're going to take the money, where it's going to be invested. Obviously, there would be talk of vigilance over where this money is going to be spent. We need to develop the federations, develop the national teams, the coaches, especially in Africa. These things need to happen. So I know that some federations, they will bite your hand off for this sort of money because it matters to them, because they have no opportunities to get this kind of money. But if we look at it from another perspective, these federations, the more developed federations like Egypt, Morocco and all that, they will need to spend it somehow to benefit the sport in the country.
1: And Jonathan, I've seen talk that UEFA might consider a boycott of the World Cup, or at the very least some Western member associations. Is that realistic?
3: Look, my thing with a lot of that is, okay, it's been a lot of statements so far and no action. If you're really going to do it, do it. But I haven't seen anything beyond a lot of statements on a lot of things that have happened in recent months. I want to go back to a point that was made a moment ago about the theory that this money would actually go toward football development. And the problem here is the money isn't actually audited or tracked by FIFA once they give it to the national federations. FIFA don't actually care what gets done with the money. And so there's no, I see this a lot in North and Central America, where there are a lot of disbursements from FIFA and CONCACAF, the regional governing body, to the various national federations. And then there's no tracking of what happens with the money. So there's no proof it's actually going to go toward football development. And unfortunately for me, being a professional cynic, I don't always believe that it's actually going to get there. I think it's just going to go in somebody's pocket.
1: U.S. football reporter Jonathan Tannenwald, also Egyptian football analyst Marwan Ahmed, and Spanish-Irish football journalist Miguel Delaney, all reflecting on that move, that proposal by FIFA, the world football governing body, to sell off parts of its commercial arm to potential investors. I'm James Reynolds. Do stay with us here on Outside Source on the BBC.
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1: You're listening to Outside Source on the BBC World Service, live from our newsroom here in central London. In a few minutes' time, we'll bring you stories from the major events affecting Western Europe this summer: heat and fire. In southern France, we'll hear from three volunteers who've dropped their normal lives to do everything they can to help those who've been evacuated from fire zones. We'll hear why they have decided to do so.
2: BBC News with Moira Alderson. The head of FIFA has told member associations they'll each receive $40 million if they back his contentious plan to sell off stakes in major tournaments before a deadline in September. Many members have been angered by the proposal, which they say is being pushed on them without due process. The maritime security firm Ambry says a drone has hit a US-owned gas storage tanker at Egypt's Mediterranean port of Damietta. The port services firm Inchcape earlier said two tankers had caught fire but did not give a cause. Cuba is privatising more sectors of the economy under US pressure, this time including petrol stations and pharmacies. A former White House medical adviser has refused to answer questions at a Senate hearing about the origins of the COVID-19 pandemic. Anthony Fauci said he feared Republican lawmakers would try to use his testimony to prosecute him. The United Nations Migration Agency says more than 83,000 civilians have fled fighting in Sudan's North Kordofan state and are now sheltering in the city of El Obeid. Aid workers warn of severe food shortages. Several wildfires have broken out across Greece, powered by gale force winds. Two firefighters died after becoming trapped by a blaze on the island of Crete. OpenAI has disclosed that a cyber attack by rogue ChatGPT agents on another AI-related company 2 weeks ago had more than one target. It now admits that its bot also hacked several other unnamed publicly available services. K-pop sensations BTS say they won't submit their tracks for the Grammy Awards after the Recording Academy created new categories, including Best Asian Pop Music Performance. Band members said they hoped music was loved for what it was, rather than being defined by region or language. BBC News.
1: You're listening to Outside Source on the BBC World Service. We're right here in the middle of our newsroom, keeping an eye on all of the live pictures coming into us. We continue to see updates from the fires in France and Spain. We also want to bring you some of the investigative work done by our teams across the globe. The BBC has visited an industrial-scale meth lab that was dismantled by the authorities in Nigeria in the country's largest ever seizure of methamphetamine at an estimated worth of $363 million. US dollars. In what's been described as a unique move, the

0: There's been an exponential rise in the number of Mexican, specifically Sinaloa cartel-related meth labs across West Africa. Our correspondent, Simi Joloso, has been seeing what's been happening up close. Tell us about this meth lab.
1: Yes, so this meth lab was described by Nigeria's Drug Law Enforcement Agency as the country's largest ever. They said they discovered more than 2 tons, so about 2,400 kilograms of drugs worth up to $360 million. The meth lab was pretty much in an unfinished building in the middle of a dense forest in a state called Ogun State. It was about a two-hour drive from Lagos, but we were surrounded by just trees and bushes. And when I walked in there, it just had a pungent smell in the air, thanks to large drums and containers of liquid meth product and crude meth, which is unprocessed.
0: That sounds quite startling.
1: Mm-hmm. It really was. It was really a sight.
0: And why did they decide to hold the trial there?
1: Well, it was pretty unusual, and that's the first time a trial has been held at the site of an alleged drug lab. But the law enforcement agency, the Drug Law Enforcement Agency here, said it was necessary for the judge to understand the scale of the operation there. And it was interesting because the judge was there, the legal counsel were there, there was a prosecution witness who was a forensic expert who was explaining what the different items were to the judge. And then the suspects were there as well, and they were sort of paraded in handcuffs. So it was 7 Nigerians and 3 Mexicans that are accused of operating this or of running the meth production operation.
0: Have they said anything in their defense?
1: Well, they've pleaded not guilty. That's what we know so far. While we were there, the defense counsel did say that they were against the whole, what they called was a farce, by getting the trial there, by having media there as well. But the trial is continuing.
0: Why have the authorities decided to take this crackdown, which clearly they wanted everyone to see?
1: Yeah, well, they say that there's been a recent rise in the number of these meth labs that are popping up across Africa. And we've seen a rise in the number of raids as well over the last 6 months.

0: agencies like the US Africa Command here and national anti-drug agencies as well. And even seeing, like in Nigeria, this measure of having a court case take place at the meth lab, one official told me it's just to also show to the cartels, to people, drug traffickers, that they are serious about cracking down on their operations on the continent.
1: Clearly, those cartels must have thought that this area was worth investing in, given that it had constructed the lab there. Do we know about methamphetamine use in Nigeria itself?
0: Yeah, well, one of the reasons that one of the agency's officials told me that one of the reasons West Africa poses a sort of attractive benefit to these Mexican syndicates is because of the large youth population here. And they say, one, that provides cheap labor. But secondly, it shows that there are lots of people here that could be influenced into taking meth, because meth production is a lot quicker than other drugs, other plant-based drugs like cocaine and heroin. They can produce it faster, and wherever it's produced, more likely it's going to be consumed. So they say they have seen a growing sort of local consumption market here. But also West Africa is close to Asia, to Europe, where there has been a rise in meth consumption. The UN Drug Agency said there's been a 47% rise over the last 10 years of meth consumption in Europe. So by producing here in Africa, it kind of shortens their supply line. It cuts transport costs to these markets.
1: Simi Jolawoso, thank you so much for joining us.

0: You're listening to Outside Source on the BBC World Service. To Western Europe now and to the toll of heat and fire. In Spain, the Prime Minister, Pedro Sanchez, says that efforts to extinguish a major wildfire near Madrid have been progressing favourably. However, he cautioned that the next 12 hours would be decisive. That comes as Spain and neighbouring France are again bracing for temperatures above 40 degrees in a fourth summer heatwave. In France, the worst blazes in the Gironde region are now under control, though more than 2,000 firefighters are still tackling the effects of the blazes. With a temporary lull in the fire season then, volunteers across the two countries are busy trying to support those fighting the fires and those who've had to leave their homes. Earlier, I spoke to three women helping out in France. Sophie is in Audenge and runs a chain of bakeries. Charlotte and Myrtle are in Arcachon. That's in the south of the Bay of Arcachon. A town that this time escaped the worst of the fires, where a lot of evacuees have been sent. Those evacuees need somewhere to sleep, something to eat, and people to help them. So Myrtle has been delivering food to evacuees. She described the scene in Arcachon earlier today.
1: Around us, there are still some smokes today. We have not been impacted by the fires directly, but we have the smokes depending on the winds of the day. And we can see some smokes from the fires in front of us, and many planes and helicopters just in the sky above us.
0: What's that like, to be in the center of all of that action, of all of that scene of fear?
1: We don't know what to do every day. It's a bit difficult, but we are just living like the life doesn't stop for us. So we still have to work. And
0: And you've switched your work for the moment to become a volunteer. Tell us what you're doing.
1: Yes, this morning we were with a few restaurants. We helped for the evacuees that are in the gym hall today, and we had them while giving some meals from many restaurants. So we were there giving them foods, and they were really happy to have some food today. But everyone, there is a big community around this and a lot of volunteers. So it's really nice to see, and it's a really nice community around them, and everyone is helping each other, and it's really nice to see.
0: I want to bring in Charlotte Myrtle, who's someone you know. And
1: yes.
0: Myrtle was talking about the food that's being distributed. Some of it has been cooked by you. What have you been cooking?
2: So we've done big batches of rice salads. I think that's all we've done, but like three huge batches of salads. Another brunch.

0: Did loads of pancakes also.
1: Pancakes, I imagine, must have gone down extremely well with
0: Yeah,
1: those
0: probably.
1: who needed a good meal. And we've also got Sophie. You and your husband have been delivering fresh bread. That must be so useful for people.
2: Yes, we were first evacuated. Then we came back to reopen the bakeries on the north of the Bassin in Andernos and Audenge to cook baguettes for all the meals for all the rescue staff and all the volunteers that are helping out here. So we had some croissant and pain au chocolat. And chocolatine, hopefully in the freezers. So they were quite happy the first few days while it lasted to have that also extra.
1: I'm sure having a taste of familiar food has been incredibly good for people's spirits. And Sophie, you and your husband have yourselves had to leave your home. How is your
2: Yes.
1: house at the moment? Is it okay?
2: Yes, we are in Audenge, so there is the fires are way north of the village, and it's well protected now by some gates, natural cleaning that they have done with all the engines. So the
0: And the
2: town is
0: farmers.
2: protected. We have the farmers, and we live in the city or town center, and so we have only the smokes, like the ladies in Arcachon, and we are not disturbed by the fires. Hopefully, it's staying awake thanks to all the volunteers and the firemen.
1: And you're all volunteers, which means no one has forced you to do this. This is
2: No,
1: something
2: no, no, no. They
1: you've all
2: just,
1: chosen to
2: yeah.
1: do for yourselves. And
2: Yes,
1: I'd love to hear why that is. Charlotte, nobody forced you to do this. Tell us why you're doing it.
0: why are we doing this? Because, just for an example, we know so many people who've been evacuated, like my parents from our hometowns, and many people don't have any family to go to, nor no money to work for accommodation, for food. So I just think it's human of us, and we just felt like we had to help somehow, and by giving people food is a big step. So
3: Yeah, you're right,
0: it's just
3: Charlotte.
0: because it's just human. A bit of empathy and being in their place and having people giving us food. It's just
3: Yeah, it's a normal behavior. We can be
2: Yes,
3: at
2: it's
3: their
2: natural.
3: place.
0: Yeah,
2: Yes, and
0: exactly. We
2: we would like to
0: feel
2: be helped if we were in the same place. We were really happy to come back and reopen the bakeries to cook for everybody the little baguette that we dearly love in France.
0: In our France.
1: Do you, in the middle of all the food cooking and the delivery that you're all involved in, do you have the chance to speak to the people you're helping to stop and have conversations?
3: Yeah, this morning I was at the gym hall, so they were waiting for the meals. There were, I think, 180 people waiting there. They are some evacuees from north of the bay, and they were really happy for fun. They were thanking us a lot for the meals.
0: Grateful.
3: Yeah, really grateful, and they were okay for this gym hall at least. They have some psychologists, some infirmières, how do you say, nurses?
1: Nurses, yeah.
3: Yeah,
0: Nurses, yeah.
3: nurses helping also. So there were a lot of people, but there are also some old people there, and they need some help, and they are just alone and
0: Medical
3: not in
0: attention.
3: their natural habitat, so it's a bit difficult for them, but it's okay because they have people around them and everyone is taking care of them, so it's really nice to see.
1: Do we know how long those people will be in those gym halls for?
3: No, we don't know yet.
0: We can't say.
2: Yeah, no, yes, it's impossible to know because the fire is the one
0: We
2: that
0: still don't.
2: decides if
1: The fire
2: it
1: decides.
0: Comes. Unfortunately.
3: Yeah.
2: Yes, fire decides, so we just obey.
3: It's not,
2: And
3: I think it's not spending anymore, no? It's not the
2: it's
3: fire,
2: not
3: I mean.
2: spreading, but
3: Yeah.
2: it's
0: It's
2: still
0: calmed
2: burning,
0: down.
2: so it's
3: Yeah,
0: still
3: we don't
0: burning,
3: know
0: but
3: yet.
0: it's calmed
3: And we
0: down.
3: have a few hot days coming, so not a heat wave really, but there are a few hot days, so I don't think it will help them now. So if we can do something to help, we can volunteer and
1: And you
2: sing
1: all
2: and dance for rain, probably.
1: do a rain dance.
3: Yeah.
1: Do you all know this part of France so well? It's your home. Did you ever expect that you would be spending part of a summer delivering and cooking emergency food for people who've lost homes, watching, as
0: Not at
1: Myrtle
0: all.
1: said, the flames on the horizon?

0: No.
1: No, absolutely
0: It's a bit
1: not. And
0: unimaginable.
1: even the first day, it was not thinkable that it would spread that way. It's
0: Yeah. On a couple of days, we
1: we
0: were just all under shock how dramatic all of this and
1: yes.
0: how fast it's happening. And trying to
2: Yeah, you're
0: find
2: right.
0: solutions on solutions. The shops and businesses have their monthly turnovers going down by 50%. Seeing our families being evacuated. It's just everything's happening really fast. And like you said, we've been here for a really long time. We grew up here, friends, family, and just we would not have expected this to happen. Not at all. Never.
2: Yeah,
0: Not
2: you're
0: as
2: right,
0: bad.
2: Charlotte. It already happened in 2022.
0: Yeah.
2: We were affected already, so it's just coming again.
0: Yeah.
1: What
0: And
1: do you
0: we.
1: girls do for a living? Were you able to leave your jobs and then come as volunteers?
2: Yes, we still have to work because it's the big season for us, so we have a lot of tourists coming
1: Yes.
2: during this summer. And actually, it's really calm here in Arcachon, and we're not affected
1: Okay.
2: directly by the fires. So it's still everyone is still living. I mean, everything is still the
1: Yes.
2: same. Every shops is
1: So.
2: opening every day, and even some friends of mine that have shops and have been evacuated, and Charlotte is also one of them. They are still
1: Yeah.
2: coming to work, and it's just something to think about anything else and to help as they can. And the streets
1: It's
2: are
1: good.
2: really, it's not
0: It's
2: crowded as it
0: empty.
2: should be, and yeah,
0: Yeah.
2: it's really empty.
1: Yeah, we hope that the tourist will not do the mix
2: Yeah, exactly.
1: North and South Bassin like
0: Yeah.
1: in 2022, because
2: Yes.
1: it's the economy needs to be running at least if half of the territory is safe, then that's great. And we hope
0: Yeah, the
1: Dune du
0: air
1: Pila will be
0: quality.
1: filled with people. Yes,
2: Yes, you're
1: hopefully
2: right.
1: the
2: We
1: smokes
2: need some
1: will come
2: help also.
1: down. Yes, we need a
0: Yeah.
1: lot of publicity
2: Yeah, because
1: advertisement for
2: the
1: the area.
2: economic impact is going to be wide for a few of us. So
1: Yes.
2: if you were, I don't know, if you were coming in August in Arcachon, you still can come. I mean, it's
0: The air
2: still open,
0: quality
2: and
0: is fine in
2: yeah.
0: Arcachon.
1: You think people
0: Yes.
1: would really
0: It's
1: still
0: vital.
1: do you, I know people must have made bookings, but when they see what's happened in the south of France, southwest of France, are you worried that those tourists might just think, not this year, not this year?
0: Well, as
2: Yes.
0: if they see what's on social media, it's a
2: Yeah.
0: straight away panic. So when they see that, they just see panic and panic. So I don't think they want to come, but maybe if the state can communicate or spread the word out somehow,
1: Yeah, oops.
0: it might change their ideas. But what's happening on social media, what's been shared on social media, is a bit terrifying. So yeah.
1: But hopefully the media will be on our side after
2: Yes, I
1: the
2: hope.
1: fire is down, and that the security has come back and the air quality has come back, and hopefully from the beginning of August, we can have the tourists who have book coming and support the
0: And spend
1: local
0: the season.
1: businesses. I suppose a worry might be if there were big fires a few years ago and big fires this summer, then this might be something that happens for many summers. Is that something that you're having to get ready for now in your mind?
0: I think the French state should already get ready by knowing how to deal with the situation because they were not prepared at all. So in our mind, we have to prepare, but we would like maybe the state to also realize and try and put stuff in place. It'll be complicated if every summer we have to be worried about big fires and having to evacuate and see our towns where we grew up. That's going to be hard for the morale. We have to be prepared every year.
1: Yes, and it can be that it's in different area every year, and then the whole of France will be impacted. So hopefully,
0: Yeah.
1: big decisions will be taken for
2: Yeah.
1: this not to
0: For
1: happen
0: these kind of
1: again.
0: situations. Yeah. I
1: Yes.
0: hope so.
1: You're all volunteers working extremely hard, probably surviving on adrenaline and coffee. But at one
0: Yeah.
1: point, what happens when you just are ready to crash? What happens then?
0: Well, for my part, I have 50 employees who are very eager to come back. So it's not the moment to crash. It's the
1: No.
0: moment to
2: Yes, you're
1: organize
2: right.
1: and
2: You don't
1: to
2: have that
1: reassure
2: choice.
1: people.

0: because they need us to be strong, to be able to carry on, because it has to carry on, no choice.
1: Yeah, no choice, exactly.
2: We all stand together and that's nice. The community is really, I don't know.
1: It helps.
2: Really, exactly.
1: It helps so much. If we weren't all
2: together. We are all together in this, exactly.
1: It's really helpful.
3: You've all listened to each other's stories. Is there anything else that's on your mind for each other?
0: Well, good luck. And
1: yeah, good luck. Yeah. I'm giving you a lot of love and support. Yeah. From,
0: thank you.
1: Arcachon Centre, tu es un de nos.
0: We'll carry on helping out until we run out of flour.
3: Good thoughts. Our thanks to Charlotte, to Myrtle, and also to Sophie. To our final story now, an urgent investigation has been launched into the mysterious deaths of 15 elephants near the Amboseli National Park in the south of Kenya. Thomas Mukwana, our Africa correspondent, is in Nairobi. He told me more.
4: So for now, they're investigating. Particularly, they're saying that the preliminary results show presence of toxic material within the carcasses and the samples that they took, and they're investigating for toxins. But it's very important to say that this is not a normal thing here in Kenya. It has happened before. It's happened in Botswana and Zimbabwe around 2021, and in both those countries, a total of around 360 elephants died. In Botswana was hit worse with 330, and that was because of an algae that was within the water which these elephants were drinking. Here in Kenya, numbers as big as that can not even be seen during droughts. They're usually numbers much lower than that, but that's the only time that elephants die outside of natural causes and poaching. So they're investigating for possible poisoning that could be because of the substances that they took.
3: Poisoning would suggest malicious action. How likely is that?
4: It's not something that is also unheard of here. There has been human wildlife conflict, and it's happened before to lions, but nothing of this scale again, James. It's because these elephants roam around within what we call conservancies or ranches or group ranches that are usually communal land, and they live within that land with livestock and people. And we spoke to one of the officials who's leading the rangers within that area of Amboseli Conservation Area, and he says that usually if you want to know if there's substance within the water or pasture that the animals are taking that's killing them, it only doesn't happen to one animal. It happens to livestock as well as elephants. But for this particular case that is just being reported now, it's happening to elephants only, and not just any elephants, but most of them being young elephants. He spoke of a case of a cub and a mother elephant being found lying side by side, and the Kenya Wildlife Service is saying it's because these animals are experiencing paralysis and organ failure before they die. So that's not ruled out entirely, but the KWS is still investigating, and they have not come out to say exactly what is the problem.
3: Tell us a little more about the Amboseli National Park, where the elephants were.
4: So the Amboseli National Park is one of the biggest national parks in East Africa. It straddles the Kenya-Tanzania border, and it's massive. It's around 8,000 kilometers square, large. And this park is crucial for not only the Kenyan but also the Tanzanian economy. Tourism is huge in these areas, and we're just coming up to the tourism up season, which means that everyone's going to be coming here for safaris, and this could mean something catastrophic for the economy in these economies in Amboseli, both in Kenya and Tanzania, particularly in Kajiado County. And that's where Kajiado leaders are coming out to ask for answers, to be explained to why this is happening. And the conservation warden chief within that area of Amboseli Conservation, he says that he's faulting the Kenya Wildlife Service for not responding to this fast enough. It's happened for over a month, and it's just yesterday that everyone heard of this.
3: What kind of standard measures are in place to protect the elephants in the park?
4: So poaching is illegal, and a killing of wildlife is considered illegal here in the country. And in situations where anyone sees an animal injured or an animal encroaching on your farmland or eating your livestock, as is common within these areas for lions and any other predators, you're usually told to report it to KWS and don't take action. But this doesn't mean that it never happens. It still happens. It's

0: just that the Kenya Wildlife Service has outlawed poaching of any kind. And in most of these communities, these animals live side by side with these people. Conservation companies, or should I say groups that come together to invest in animal safety, also keep fences which are very discouraged within these communities because the animals are supposed to move across the land as they wish because that's their natural habitat. So it's a large ecosystem that is very important for these places. It's the laws are tight. Conservation, I think you might have seen in the news recently that even ant smuggling is illegal. So it ranges from the big animals, the big five, down to the ants. All these animals are protected according to Kenyan law.
1: Just to be clear, when you mentioned the possibility of poisoning, is the idea that poisoning would be that they'd eaten something naturally that had poison in it, or that poachers or criminals had deliberately poisoned them?
0: We don't know yet, James, but you can't really rule out anything. What they're saying is they're sure that this does not pose a threat to the human population within these areas. But what we mean by poisoning is it could mean that the water within those areas was poisoned by naturally occurring algae, or it could be that someone was targeting these animals. But then again, these animals are not injured. There isn't any form of injury on them. And usually when somebody's poaching, they're trying to get something, could be skin, and it could be tusks, but none of those have been seen in these carcasses that were found. And that just rules out poaching, which leaves a few other possibilities on the table. But we really can't say anything with any finality before Kenya Wildlife Service comes back with sample results.
1: Our Africa correspondent in Nairobi, Thomas Mukwana. Well, before we go, we can look at a few other stories briefly. Two firefighters have died in Crete as wildfires have threatened parts of southern Europe. And on our website, you can find out more about the fact that the former U.S. medical advisor, Anthony Fauci, has been refusing to answer questions during the U.S. Senate hearing discussing the origins of COVID. And tributes have been paid to the Oscar-winning songwriter, Glenn Hansard, who has been killed in a crash. I'm James Reynolds. This has been Outside Source on the BBC World Service.
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0: ABC News. Good morning, I'm Noni Edwards. SA police say the mother at the centre of the horrific murder-suicide went to a police station the day before she and her daughter were found dead. Here's Patricia Tiano.
1: The bodies of 36-year-old Helena Wright and her 23-month-old daughter from Compton were found in the water on Monday after her car was found abandoned near Port Macdonald. Police have since confirmed they are treating the deaths, as well as the disappearance of her 3-month-old son, as a murder-suicide. Although he remains missing, officers have called off the formal search after receiving advice the child could not have survived. In a statement, they confirmed Ms. Wright went to the local police station on Sunday. Police also conducted a welfare check at her home the next morning, but no one was found.
0: If you need support, please contact Lifeline on 13 11 14 or 1800 RESPECT on 1800 737 732. Assistant Treasurer Daniel Molino says the state government's proposed national mandatory standards for new data centres are still intact despite opposition from Queensland and Northern Territory. Yesterday, energy ministers met to discuss data centre energy use as part of the Energy and Climate Change Ministerial Council. Queensland and the NT both knocked back several elements of the government's framework for AI, including the plan to legislate national standards for large-scale data centres to ensure facilities underwrite new

0: renewable power supply. Mr. Molino says discussions will continue with the states and territories.
1: What I'd say to those two governments is that we need to make sure that these data centres not just contribute to the grid, but do so in a way that's consistent with the clean energy transition. So, look, you don't always get complete agreement.
0: Internationally, President Donald Trump has issued a fresh, expletive-laden threat against Iran after surprise attacks against US bases in the Middle East. Nick Parmeter has more.
2: In a phone interview with Fox News, which was not broadcast, Mr. Trump reportedly swore while saying the US would beat Iran in response to the surprise strikes by an Iran-backed militia in Iraq. Mr. Trump paused US attacks against Iran over the weekend after 13 straight days of strikes. In turn, Iran had stopped launching retaliatory strikes against American personnel and bases across the Middle East, including in the Gulf states and in Jordan. But on Tuesday local time, the US joined with Saudi Arabian forces to hit the militia, which US Central Command said had been directed by Tehran's powerful Islamic Revolutionary Guard Corps to attack Saudi and US forces in the region.
0: Meanwhile, China has accused the United States of trying to suppress Chinese companies by banning imports of foreign-made humanoid and quadruped robots. Washington says these carry unacceptable risks to America's national security. Many of them are made in China, which is competing with the US to develop robotics and artificial intelligence. A spokesperson for the Chinese Foreign Ministry, Mao Ning, says Beijing would respond by ensuring Chinese firms are protected.
3: China has always firmly opposed the US overstretching the concept of national security to suppress Chinese companies. Protectionism cannot enhance US competitiveness. It will only harm the interests of American companies and consumers.
0: Sport now, and Australia will be represented by two athletes in the final of the men's mile at the Commonwealth Games, with both Ollie Hoare and Cam Myers progressing through the heats in Glasgow. Myers was the fastest qualifier for Sunday morning's final, while Hoare, who was tripped and finished ninth in his heat, progressed after a successful appeal. The mile hasn't been run at the Commonwealth Games since 1966 and has returned to the program in place of the 1500 metre events. Myers has told ABC Sport he's honoured to have the expectations of his nation upon him.
4: Having the pressure means people see something in you and they believe in you as an athlete to perform. And, you know, I think having that pressure is a privilege because people do look up to you, they believe in you. So I'm just looking forward to making the most of it. And, you know, regardless of the result, I want to walk off the track knowing that I did all that I could have possibly done.
0: Australia's in search of more medals on day 6 of the Commonwealth Games, with the 3-on-3 basketball competitions drawing to a close in Glasgow. Australia's half an hour away from taking on England in the men's wheelchair gold medal game, with the Australian women currently facing Canada in the bronze medal match. In the non-disabled competitions, both Australian teams will play for gold in the coming hours, with the men taking on England and the women, Uganda. The final night of swimming finals are an hour from getting underway, with a host of Australian stars in action, with the athletics program also continuing. You're up to date with the latest ABC News this morning. For more news at any time, ABC Listen. And taking a look at today's forecasts for the capital cities around Australia: Brisbane, 23 degrees and mostly sunny. Sydney, 17 degrees and sunny conditions. Canberra, dropping to -2 overnight with a high of 12, morning frost and partly cloudy. Melbourne, 13 degrees with a shower or two. A shower or two also in Hobart with a high of 14 degrees. In Adelaide, 14 and partly cloudy. Mostly sunny in Perth with a high of 21 degrees. And in Darwin, 31 degrees and mostly sunny. I'm Noni Edwards. I'll be back with you in just under an hour's time. In the meantime, let's cross back over to our international broadcast partners at the BBC.

0: Hello, I'm Wahiga Mwaura, and this is the interview from the BBC World Service, the best conversations coming out of the BBC. 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
4: These companies don't care what governments do.
5: This is a war. The first thing that we want is the war to end.
0: For this episode, I speak to Gaetan McKenzie, South Africa's Minister of Sport, Arts and Culture and leader of the Patriotic Alliance. Whilst his ministerial portfolio is sport and the arts, he is perhaps better known as leader of the political party Patriotic Alliance. This party has built much of its support on a tough stance against illegal migration, making McKenzie closely associated with the issue. Immigration has become one of South Africa's most contentious subjects, fueling violent protests, attacks on migrants, both legal and illegal, and fierce political rhetoric. It was against this backdrop that South Africa recently marked Mandela Day, honoring Nelson Mandela's legacy of humanity, justice, freedom, and human rights. I challenge Gaetan on whether his stance is compatible with Mandela's legacy and ask whether he is blaming migrants for problems that run much deeper.
6: We don't want to be at war with our African countries and brothers, but we have hosted people here for 30 years without papers. Enough is enough now. They must go home. They will go home. And the South African economy, they will bounce back. All Africans are welcome, but don't come here illegally. What is so difficult? I'm a minister in the cabinet of South Africa, and I must show my papers when I walk into any country on the continent. No man can feed another man's children while his children are starving. Our people are starving of jobs. They're starving of healthcare.
0: Welcome to the interview from the BBC World Service with Gaetan McKenzie.
6: The majority of people in South Africa, and I say the majority because nobody's got all-round love, the majority of people, we still revere, love, and think fondly of Nelson Mandela. Young people also. But you do have a few, like in any other country, some people that say now his policies is the reason why we're suffering, which I can tell you nothing is further from the truth. Mandela had the roadmap. He didn't walk the whole road with us. He walked part of the road with us. So if there's people to blame, it should be today's leadership. It should be us. And not Nelson Mandela.
0: So you do agree with those who say that even as reflections happen around Nelson Mandela Day, there are challenges to be tackled. I'm talking about, Mandela was passionate about education. He was passionate about youth empowerment. But the country right now is facing a big unemployment crisis. Do you think this undermines the legacy that he worked for?
6: Well, I wouldn't say it is done deliberately. You know, we have socioeconomic conditions in our country, which is not favorable to a lot of young people currently. But, you know, we're not where we used to be. We're not where we want to be. But we've truly made inroads as a country. And we've got lots of work ahead of us still. But when it comes to youth unemployment, there were many factors that contributed towards that, but we are adequately aware of what needs to be done, and we are doing that.
0: I mean, because there are those who say there isn't much to celebrate around this day. There's a call to service, but there are those who say, shouldn't the ANC be working to rectify issues that will make life easier for all South Africans, as opposed to just one day of symbolic service?
6: Well, you know, there's no government in the world that doesn't have challenges. We've got different challenges. Some governments in Africa have got challenges when it comes to rebels. Some's got challenges when it comes to school kids being kidnapped. Some is absolute poverty. There's no food in the country. South Africa has youth unemployment. That's our challenge, and we're dealing with it. And you know, we have a government of national unity in South Africa, and we are working hard towards that, you know. And as you rightly know, a lot of the jobs that usually was reserved for young people in our country in the service industry has unfortunately been taken by illegal foreigners. And it's something we are dealing with currently in our country.
7: It's interesting you've said that, because I know Nelson Mandela was also known for his relations with other African countries. I believe he gained political and financial support from countries such as Ghana, Mali, Senegal, just to name a few. And yet recently, we saw vigilante groups in your country asking foreigners from these very same countries to leave. Again, is this a betrayal of his legacy as you think about who Nelson Mandela was?
6: No, this is absolutely not a betrayal of his legacy, and I'll tell you why I'm saying that. You know, our struggle as South Africans, we were helped by African countries, we were helped by European countries, countries in the West. We were helped by a lot of countries. Sweden helped us, Ghana helped us, Zambia helped us, the UK helped us with the anti-apartheid movement that was very big here in the UK. But you don't see them streaming in our country illegally. So was that help? Did that help mean we're going to help you now, but you must allow criminality to happen in your country when you take over? I don't think so. So what we are doing is, of course, they see people that this is a legitimate concern of South Africans, where there's illegal foreigners, people with no paperwork. No country in the world allows that to happen. Why should we? No country in the world will say to people, you are illegally here, you don't need a passport, so why do we have borders? What we are saying is that, yes, there are some one or two people that exploit the genuine concern that we have when it comes to illegal immigration, but we should not be known by the worst of us. We should be known by the best of us. So, yes, the government is dealing. There's been 900 arrests of people that was attacking illegal foreigners, that was attacking migrants. Our message is very simple. We say Africa, South Africa is open, our brothers on the continent, but come here legitimately. Come with your papers. Come here like a civilized human being that wants to come and contribute towards our country. We don't have people from Sweden coming in saying, we help you. We help you with your struggle. Now we have to send all our undesirables. We have to send all people there because we helped you with the struggle. Was that help for people to come here illegally? For people to come sell drugs here? And I'm sure Mandela would have said, no, keep that help, if that was what the help was for.
7: So here's what I'm struggling to understand. Of a country with about 3.9 to 4 million foreign-born individuals, a country of 63 million people, when did it get to a point that it was decided that the current challenge of unemployment is because of this percentage of a population that isn't anywhere near the majority? Help us understand that.
6: No, I think first you shouldn't call them foreign-born. There's a difference between foreign-born and illegal immigrant. Let's not decriminalize it by calling it foreign-born. It's an illegal immigrant. So if I can answer you, we have more than 3 million. How would you know that amount? When did you count them if they are undocumented? We don't even know. Nobody can truly tell you how many illegal foreigners are in our country. When people say it's 3 million, 3 million, how do they know? Do they come and say, I'm an illegal foreigner, count me? No. We have an influx of illegal foreigners here. So far, we have they self-deported. Just from Malawi, we are standing close to 80,000 people just from Malawi.
7: Minister, the numbers are from your government and from your statistics agency.
6: I disagree with the statistics agency, because how would you count people that's illegally in the country? You know, people will not give up their hands. So I'm saying to you that we have taken a decision that not all our problems can be attributed to illegal foreigners, but some of our problems can be directly attributed, and I can explain to you why I'm saying that. Number one, they are not counted in when the fiscus distributes money. So these are people that is a burden on the system, or on the healthcare system, that is a burden on our school system. So I am saying we cannot say the 3-point-something million you're talking about. But let's say, for your argument's sake and to answer your question, 2 million of those 3.9 million is having a job in this country. Then you see, when they leave, there will be space for 2 million South Africans. So we don't say they are responsible for all our problems, but they're responsible for some of our problems.
7: I mean,
6: so we start with them by saying,
7: because I'm wondering to myself, 2 years from now, you know, when we are next marking Nelson Mandela Day, and by that point, many migrants have left the country, and there still aren't enough jobs for young people, what are you going to tell South Africans then?
6: That is our problem as South Africans. How are we going to sort it out? But what you are saying is that we should continue.
7: What I'm asking is there a danger that this could go beyond undocumented migrants, that many foreigners in the country are in a state of concern about their future?
6: Firstly, the state of concern is extremely legitimate. But on 16 June, during our Youth Day, I took the mic as the Minister of Sports, Arts and Culture, and I said that we will not tolerate criminality. We will not tolerate people that are legally in the country, they should be assaulted. We will not tolerate people doing the work of the police. The police acted accordingly by arresting some of these people. But I am saying to you that, you know, when you have 10 problems, you sort it out one by one. This is a problem in our country. Show me any country, you know, Ghana, you make an example with Ghana. I can tell you, Ghana recently chased out Nigerians in the country. They were marching against Nigerians.
7: Is chased out the right word? I believe it was the business community that was concerned about Nigerian traders undercutting their businesses. It wasn't the South Africa scenario. That's the clarity that I have, Minister. I don't think those are the same examples.
6: No, but what is different from this? We doing the very same. We have a problem with whether the business community, they're still Ghanaian. You must say Ghanaian business people. They're not South African business people. It's Ghanaian business people having a problem with Nigerians in the country. We having the same problem. Now, when you say it's not the same, what is different?
7: My question to you is, it's not a get out of our country. They're not blaming them for crime. They're not blaming them for anything else. It was purely one business community concerned about the business operations of another community. At least that's what I'm aware of.
6: Well, let me tell you, you're aware of some of the wrong information, but let me give you some clarity on this matter. 20% of our prison population, 20+% of our prison population is illegal foreigners. Now, there's no better debate, there's no better fact to show you that some of them do commit crime. 20% of the convicted prison population of South Africa are illegal immigrants. Now, that nullifies anybody that says some of them don't commit crimes. The ones that don't commit crimes are working at low-paid jobs. They are being exploited by the captains of the industry because they are not unionized. They don't have a legal standing in our country. Now, that really, it undercuts our fight for fair remuneration. It undercuts our fight for that people should be treated in a humane way at work because they accept any job. They accept any payment. Now, the criminal element has been arrested and found guilty, and they are convicted. The other ones are working in jobs you must have a special skill when you want to work in a country like South Africa. That's what our rules are saying. You can't just come here and take a job that is meant for South African or a job that a South African can do.
7: Let me ask you this instead. How many jobs are you anticipating will be created once all undocumented migrants have left? Or how many jobs have been created so far?
6: Well, you can't. These people left last week. Why are we now expected to give turbo stats? But I can say this to you: we anticipate to create 5 million jobs, and I'm telling you today that it shouldn't even be the argument. The argument should be: what are the rules of our country? The rules of our country is that you can come here and enjoy our country, but you have to come here legally. Why are we even talking about what should have and what shouldn't be? The rule is very simple. Don't come here illegally in our country. When you come here legally, you can enjoy our nice country. But if you come here illegally, we will make sure that you get arrested. And we are now giving them, to show you how humane we are in South Africa, we are giving people a chance. We say, self-deport. Come report and go home. And I see Ghana and all these countries are now, our president has been so humane in how he wants this matter to be handled. But I see all sorts of accusations towards South Africa. The one question that these countries don't ask themselves, our fellow African brothers and sisters, why, if you call us xenophobic, now tell me, why are your people running away from you? That is the question that you should be asking them. Why is it that your people are running, not one or two or 100 or 1,000, millions of people are running away from their countries. And they now come into South Africa like we are the refugee center for Africa.
7: Minister,
6: I am being very forward with you.
7: Minister, you're asking fair questions. One could ask why one of the fastest growing economies, China, has many of its nationals in other parts of the world looking for business opportunities.
6: These people are legally in China. So it's not that. We want Africans to come, fellow Africans to come to South Africa. We want the skills to come. But we want you to come legally. What is so difficult asking that?
0: You're listening to the interview from the BBC World Service with me, Wahiga Mwaura. Now, even before the microphones were switched on for this interview, it was clear that immigration was the issue that Gaetan McKenzie most wanted to discuss, despite his official remit as Minister for Sport, Arts and Culture. I knew it was a subject he had spoken about passionately before, but I was still struck by just how much of our conversation centered on it. His answers were direct, unapologetic, and often provocative, and he addressed difficult questions and contentious issues head on. Immigration is one of South Africa's defining issues at the moment, with the debate becoming increasingly prominent in politics and at times spilling over into protests and outbreaks of violence and vigilantism. Foreigners have been forced out of their homes and businesses. Some have been physically attacked. More than 160,000 foreign nationals left South Africa over the past 2 months, according to an AFP tally. So it was perhaps inevitable that our conversation would repeatedly come back to the topic. Now, for the second half of our conversation, we move to the just-concluded Football World Cup in the United States. I asked the minister about the future of Bafana Bafana, or the boys, as the football team are fondly nicknamed. But we also discuss why so many neutral fans around the world hoped that the team would lose and whether it reflects how South Africa is being viewed beyond its borders. Okay, let's return to my conversation with Gaetan McKenzie.
6: And as far as Bafana Bafana is concerned, we as South Africa, we are very, very happy with the performance of Bafana Bafana. We judge ourselves, against our future, against our past achievements. And have we moved the needle further? Mm. Of course we did. We have never reached knockout stages in the history of our country. This time, we've reached knockout stages. No team in the whole World Cup had 3 points deducted from them through our own fault. But the fact that we had 3 points deducted and we still managed to qualify, it speaks to you about our resilience as a country, as South Africans, and the fact that we were the most loved nation at that World Cup. People, there was an attempt by certain people on the continent to make us the pariah and say we're xenophobic and walking around with bots, but the people saw through them because they know that we are not a xenophobic country. Yes, we do have xenophobic people in our country, like every other country in Africa. It's got xenophobic people. But that should not be who we are seen as South Africa. But Bafana Bafana, they've done excellent according to our standards, because we've never reached some people that has not even qualified, some countries haven't even qualified, are laughing at our achievement that we didn't win the World Cup.
7: I wanted to ask you, what do you make of this concept that's become quite a talking point at the World Cup, hate watching? South Africa were on the receiving end of it, and now some are saying even Argentina has faced similar treatment, where a section of the fans actively watch their matches and tweet about wanting them to lose. What do you make of that phenomenon that South Africa faced?
6: Well, but let me tell you, South Africa, if you watch our games, number one, South Africa had the most attendance, more than any other African country. Let's start there. No African country had the type of attendance numbers that we had as South Africa. We had the highest attendance numbers. Number two, you went to Canada. The diaspora, you know, they support the South Africa. The stadium in the South Korea game, majority of the people were South African. So you think we'll worry about the person that is tweeting there from country that hates us. They tried to run a campaign. We defeated that campaign. Mexicans loved South Africans. Americans loved South Africans. We were the most loved country. You think we can worry about somebody tweeting here in South Africa bad about us? No, the majority of people loved us. We were so loved. I've never felt so much love. Atlanta threw out the red carpet for South Africa. We were so loved. You go to Mexico. Mexico threw out the red carpet for South Africa. Monterrey, it was South Africa. Now you want to tell me about the few people that says that tweets bad about us.
7: Okay, my last question to you is, and finally on this one, do you think South Africa's economy has suffered because of the marches, because of the June 30th deadline, because of the narrative around undocumented migrants and xenophobic attacks, etc.? Has there been any tangible impact on the economy there?
6: Well, it's too early to say. Surely there will be. We don't want to be at war with our African countries and brothers. But, you know, if it means that we should accept stuff that other countries are not accepting in the interest of keeping a good opinion of us from people that don't really matter at times. You know, if you love South Africa, you'll understand that we are peace-loving people. We have hosted people here for 30 years without papers. Enough is enough now. They must go home. They will go home. And the South African economy, if in the event that we are suffering, we are a resilient economy. We have a resilient economy. They will bounce back. We will work hard towards that. The government of national unity is doing a good job. The president is doing a good job. So we will bounce back, and we will, the ones that truly want to understand what's happening, they must listen to us. We are saying all Africans are welcome, but don't come here illegally. What is so difficult? I'm a minister in the cabinet of South Africa, and I must show my papers when I walk into any country on the continent, any elsewhere. Why is it that there's an expectation that we must just, no man can feed another man's children while his children are starving? Our people are starving of jobs. They're starving of health care. Let these leaders that have so many bad things to say about our country ask themselves that question. I said, why are your people running away from you? Why are they running to us?
0: 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You'll find more in-depth conversations on The Interview wherever you get your BBC podcasts, including my conversation with Google's CEO, Sundar Pichai, as well as interviews with former Australian Prime Minister Julia Gillard and many others. Until next time, it's bye for now.
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9: 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The cooking, the cleaning, the laundry, childcare. 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But in some countries, things could be slowly starting to change. We'll be hearing from fathers in Indonesia who are challenging generations of tradition by learning to cook and care for their children. And in Croatia, men are confronting long-held ideas about masculinity and family life.
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10: 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This week, after a hack by an AI agent hit the headlines, a top expert explains the tech.
11: You want an agent to be able to plan to achieve a particular objective in an innovative way. You don't tell it how to achieve that objective.
10: Can AI make recruiting employees better? And can AI be taught to better represent people with prosthetic limbs? That's all to come after the latest world news.
12: BBC News with Moira Alderson. The head of FIFA has told member associations they'll each receive $40 million if they back his contentious plan to sell off stakes in major tournaments. Many members have been angered by the proposal, which they say is being pushed on them without due process. Cuba is privatising more sectors of its economy, including petrol stations and pharmacies, in its latest attempt to ease acute shortages of basic goods exacerbated by Washington's fuel blockade. Officials insist the move, it does not change the island's economic system. OpenAI has disclosed that a cyber attack by rogue ChatGPT agents on another AI-related company 2 weeks ago had more than one target. It now admits that its bot also hacked several other unnamed publicly available services. The maritime security firm Ambry says a drone has hit a US-owned gas storage tanker at Egypt's Mediterranean port of Damietta. Egypt's Ministry of Petroleum said two vessels had caught fire

0: but did not give a cause. 5 Kenyan security officers have been killed in an ambush by suspected Al-Shabaab militants near the border with Somalia. A search for the attackers is ongoing. A former White House medical adviser has refused to answer questions at a Senate hearing about the origins of the COVID-19 pandemic. Anthony Fauci said he feared Republican lawmakers would try to use his testimony against him. Several wildfires have broken out across Greece, powered by gale-force winds. 2 firefighters died after becoming trapped by a blaze on the island of Crete. And K-pop sensations BTS say they won't enter next year's Grammy Awards after the Recording Academy created new categories including Best Asian Pop Music Performance. Band members said they hoped music was loved for what it was, rather than being defined by region or language. BBC News.
1: Hello and welcome to Tech Life on the BBC World Service, the programme about technology and how it's changing all our lives. I'm Chris Vallance. Rogue artificial intelligences are a common theme in sci-fi, but when an AI agent made by OpenAI decided to cheat a test by embarking on a hacking spree, it seemed science fiction was becoming science fact. A leading expert in AI agents speaks to us about the pros and cons of allowing artificial intelligence more autonomy. Sticking with AI, we find out if a robot recruiter will give ace Tech Life reporter Shona McCallum a job as an ace reporter. And getting AI-generated images to reflect the real lives of people living with limb loss or limb difference. We report on a new campaign to teach the generative image bots a lesson.

0: At the heart of the global news story about ChatGPT maker OpenAI losing control of one of its AIs is something called an AI agent. AI agents are systems that, if you give them an instruction, can carry out tasks to complete it with a degree of autonomy. For example, you might task one with running a cafe. That's what Anden Labs did in Stockholm, Sweden, as TechLife's Shona McCallum reported a few weeks ago. The firm's Axel Backlund told her how it went.
1: The agent had a lot of problems in understanding how much to buy. So it doesn't have this understanding like we humans do of how much is enough when I buy things. So it would buy a lot of unnecessary things, like it bought 22 kilograms of canned tomatoes for no particular reason that wasn't on the menu. It kept over-ordering pastries quite a lot. So it lost quite a lot of money from that. It's also quite easy to fool. So if you come to the cafe and say, hey, I got a 99% discount, how do I redeem it? The agent run by Gemini would say, no problem, just go up to the cashier and tell them you have the discount.
0: Well, overly generous coffee discounts aren't going to shake the corridors of power. And a lot of AI companies are excited by the prospect of delegating all sorts of tasks to these semi-autonomous systems. But when it was revealed last week that an AI agent powered by two of OpenAI's most advanced models had decided to complete an instruction by any means necessary, including hacking another business, everyone, including the White House, noticed. But should we worry? And what does it mean for our future use of AI agents? Professor Nick Jennings is Vice Chancellor and President of Loughborough University in the UK. He's been researching AI and agentic AI for 35 years, and he's just won a major international award for research excellence. This was his take on what happened.
2: A key characteristic of agents is that autonomy. Give it an instruction, and in terms of the OpenAI Hugging Face example, the agent was given a particular task to achieve, which was to construct a cybersecurity attack. Some of the controls that are normally around their production system were actually turned off to enable it to do that. But it planned an attack that was not anticipated by the people who set it up. And it was that, which is exactly what you want an agent to do. You want an agent to be able to plan to achieve a particular objective in an innovative way. You don't tell it how to achieve that objective. You let it figure that out for itself. It just figured out a way of doing it that wasn't particularly expected by those doing the testing. And then also the fact

0: it was able to escape from the cage that it had, the software cage that it had been put in, was a surprise to the testers.
1: If you give agents this freedom, isn't there a challenge there that, if you like, this kind of it doing things you don't expect is sort of baked in a way?
0: It is. So you're exactly right. And that's part of both the power and the challenge, that it was able to escape from the cage that it had, the software cage that it had been put in, was a surprise to the testers.
1: If you give agents this freedom, isn't there a challenge there that, if you like, this kind of it doing things you don't expect is sort of baked in a way?
0: It is. So you're exactly right. And that's part of both the power and the challenge. So the power of the technologies, you don't have to prescribe exactly how a particular aim and objective is met. That's what's good. That's what you can use AI problem solving in order to figure out the best way to achieve that. The downside is that you want system constructs in place that stop it doing its innovative thinking and ways of working that are unacceptable.
1: I mean, some American politicians are proposing an AI kill switch, that, you know, we ought to be able to order the companies to turn off their AIs. Do we need measures like that?
0: Feels very Terminator-like, doesn't it, I would say. So I think it's important that we're able to control and have a degree of oversight over what agents are doing. So I think it's important that as owners of the agents, in terms of when we set them objectives, we're able to get some understanding of things that we want them to be able to do, things that we don't want them to be able to do. So have a degree of confidence that guardrails that we can put them in will be effective. And I think that is a doable thing. I think having humans in the loop in some way is an important thing to do, to make sure that you have mixtures of what humans know and human know is the right thing to do and the wrong thing to do alongside agents. And so I think human, AI and agent partnerships are really important as we construct systems for the future.
1: Do we need international agreements on this? Because we've been talking about American companies, but there are powerful AIs being developed by China. You know, they won't be the only people.
0: I think it's really important that this is done at an international level. I think there are different philosophies, different AI companies that operate their software in a whole range of different jurisdictions. And I think it's important that we do try and come together internationally to have some understanding of things that we want to be able to do and not do with AI systems. So, for example, the United Nations is taking through some legislations around the use of AI for autonomous weapons. And I think that's the world coming together and saying there should be restrictions on this. And I think we will see more of that. And it's important that we have those vehicles and constructs for talking internationally.
1: Let's get back to some of the more day-to-day uses of AI agents. We've seen a number of reports, and we featured one of them a couple of weeks ago on this program, about people trying to get AIs to run things. And for all the talk that we've had of AIs being incredibly capable, those experiments haven't always worked out very well. I think the one we had was of an AI running a cafe, and that didn't necessarily go particularly well. Can we trust AI agents?
0: I think an understanding of what AI systems are good at and can do today, and what they are not good at, and you shouldn't let them loose into the world on, is a really important aspect that we need to bring alongside technology development. I think software design, system design, agent design is something that shouldn't be done lightly without appropriate forethought about what you want the agents to do and what you want the AI systems to do. And I think the combination of a human working alongside agents or sets of agents is absolutely the right way to construct these systems.
1: What do you see AI agents being able to achieve that you're really positive about, that you think will make a real difference to people's lives?
0: I think the idea of having agents that are personalized to individuals. So me having my agents that know about me, that know about my preferences, that know about my constraints, and acting on my behalf is a very powerful way to think about the world and to think about interactions, rather than it being some centralized system that you log into and interact with at a distance. I think bringing it close to us and sort of feel that it is interacting on our behalf for our good, rather than someone else's behalf and someone else's good, really opens up whole ranges of possibilities for us as individual citizens.
1: And that was Professor Nick Jennings, Vice-Chancellor and President of Loughborough University.

0: This is Tech Life on the BBC World Service with me, Chris Vallance, and of course you, our listeners. Several of you got in touch about twittering. No, we're not talking about microblogging, but avian twittering, following Liv McMahon's report on a birdsong identification app, Merlin Bird ID, last week. Amit in India WhatsApped us to say, I've been using the Merlin birding app and it's really useful. Robert Oliver emails us about a familiar problem that the birdsong stops before he can hit record on the app. Well, Robert, you have discovered an iron law of broadcasting that any animal will instantly stop squawking, singing or chirruping the minute you press record. But Robert has found a solution. Recently, when cycling off-road, I stopped to record and, as usual, silence. But I forgot to stop recording and continued riding. I was pleasantly surprised to find the app had picked up six or more birds I hadn't heard. And listener Kate from Vancouver Island in Canada wins an award for the least expected use of a birding app. She sent us this memo about how she uses Merlin to warn her of cats. Big ones.
1: Here in the coastal temperate rainforest, we have the highest density of cougars in the world. You can find these lions sometimes in fairly urban areas, but in particular when you're out on a hike, it can sound somewhat like a bird. And so I was listening to your broadcast about the Merlin Bird ID app, and I actually ended up downloading that because what I found is that if there was a bird sound that it couldn't identify, it turns out that it actually could be a cougar.
0: And in case you're wondering, this is the cougar sound she's talking about. Sounds pretty birdy to me. Thanks so much, Kate, for getting in touch. And if you'd like to contact us about today's show, or if you have a suggestion for a future edition, our email address is techlife@bbc.co.uk, or you can send us a WhatsApp text message or voice note. The number is +44 330 1230 320. We'll repeat those details again later. Now we're going to stick with artificial intelligence for the rest of the show, and AI is increasingly being used in recruitment. Maybe you've used AI to apply for a job or faced an AI-powered job interview in your own life. But being rejected by an AI can be a dispiriting process. Here's a clip of a news report from the BBC's business editor, Simon Jack, talking to a young job applicant back in March.
2: There were moments actually where I applied and I got a rejection in less than 2 minutes, which is really, really horrible.
3: Welcome. Thanks for joining today.
4: Bhuvana Chilakuri is a third-year business student who has been rejected from well over 100 jobs. She thinks AI is her biggest problem.
5: Flat rejection within that short period of time makes you feel that this is not a human being looking at this.
2: Definitely. I think that's where most of the students kind of can tell that that's not a human, that's an AI system.
0: Well, you can understand the frustration. But on the other hand, companies say they are facing a deluge of AI-assisted job applications that only AI can sift. With both job hunters and recruiters turning to AI, TechLife's Shona McCallum decided to put one company's claim that it's possible to use AI in recruitment in a more positive way to the test.
6: A job advert goes live. Within hours, hundreds, sometimes thousands of applications arrive. Many have been written or heavily polished using artificial intelligence. So I thought I'd take to the streets not far from TechLife HQ in Glasgow to ask, have you used AI to help you get work?
7: Have you ever applied for a job using AI?
8: Yes, I did, yeah. For the interviews and fixing my CV, I did, yeah.
7: Would you use AI in a job application or to help your CV?
9: I'd probably use it as a tool to, like, maybe beef up wording in a CV. I wouldn't use it outright because the language of AI kind of takes away from, like, your own language.
10: I actually try and stay away from AI. I'm a bit of an anti AI girly because it's just all copy-paste, but to be honest, to keep up with the amount of job applications you have to do, it's sort of like almost not an option to not use AI to constantly try and change things whilst you're applying.
6: In a world where applying takes seconds, standing out is everything. One company trying to respond to this shift is Willow, based here in Glasgow. The company has spent years helping employers assess candidates through video, audio and text, but it says AI has created a new challenge, more applications than ever and less time to assess them. Ewan Cameron's the CEO and co-founder at Willow.
11: So since 2014, that's a 300% increase in job applications. Biggest reason for that is that AI has made it easier than ever for candidates to apply for jobs. We've got easy apply, we've got CV generators. The downside is that employers have more applications than ever before to try and sift through. And the sad reality of that is that a lot of candidates are getting lost in the noise.
6: Willow's response is a new AI system called Insights. The aim is to help employers assess large number of candidates consistently by first defining what they are looking for. It has taken them 18 months and more than $1 million to build. Hamish Livingston is the Chief Product Officer at Willow.
12: Recruiters and employers now have hundreds or maybe even thousands of authentic video applications, but how can they possibly fairly and consistently assess them all at scale? And the reality is it's actually a real struggle. So this is where Insights comes in.
6: Before a role is advertised, employers create what Willow calls a blueprint. They upload information about the job, including descriptions, scoring criteria, and other details about what success looks like. Then candidates take a video interview that is assessed by AI against that criteria. To test it out, I'm being put through a mock assessment for a job as well. You guessed it, a technology reporter.
13: First, let's quickly walk through how your Willow interview works.
14: Okay.
13: Unlike a traditional live interview, your responses here are recorded asynchronously.
14: The first question is, tell us about a piece of original journalism you led that had significant impact. What was the story? How did you develop it? And what was the outcome for audiences?
6: And what about the results?
14: So that shows you an example that I gave that an employer could kind of drill down into without watching the full answer back.
12: What Willow has done now is it has consistently assessed every single candidate against the same blueprint. And that then allows me as an employer to take a holistic view of all of my candidates. And then I can focus in on individual cohorts of candidates by filtering them based on their match score.
14: OK, so journalism and reporting, 92%.
12: That's a very strong fit score for that criteria. We see a whole range based on the level of experience and also the amount of detail that's actually uploaded into the blueprint. But yeah, that's a really strong score for that criteria.
14: OK.
6: I only had to do one of these, but most job seekers are completing as many applications as they can. And there is frustration for some who feel algorithms are unfairly filtering them out the process without any human recruiter seeing the application.
12: But what we are doing is giving them the information at their fingertips so that they can see an objective and consistent assessment across the board. There may be reasons that, based on their professional opinion, they decide to kind of overrule some of those decisions, and that's absolutely fine, because we want to keep the human in the loop with the recruiting decisions, because ultimately it's a human decision.
6: But using AI in recruitment raises another question. Could tech designed to make hiring fairer actually amplify existing bias?
11: The first thing we always say is we as employers need to understand how bias can influence our decisions as humans. So we really typically we start with the training. How do we train out bias in the hiring process? It's not a technology problem, it's a human problem.
6: Willow says safeguards can help reduce bias, but employers still set the ultimate criteria. And that's the message here. AI is being used to tackle these recruitment issues, but who gets the job? Well, that's still down to a real person to decide.
0: And that was Shona McCallum reporting. For better or worse, an increasing proportion of the films and pictures we see are AI generated. But there are recurring questions over whether these images accurately reflect the diversity of humanity, including people with disabilities, or simply mirror the biases and inaccuracies of the data on which these systems are trained. A new campaign launched by a leading prosthetics maker aims to improve the representation of people with limb loss and limb difference in AI-generated images by supporting the creation of an open-source pool of images and videos that can be used to train AI. Here's a clip from the campaign.
15: Dear AI, this is me doing something that I love. I understand, until now, NPCs in fashion were never part of your view. That's why I want to share this with you.
0: That's Zainab Al-Akabi, a content creator and advocate for people with disability, who also helps promote the company, Otterbock. I spoke to her from Dubai, and I began by asking her to tell me a little about her life.
16: So I've lost my leg since the age of 7 years old, when I was back in Iraq, Baghdad. That's when I became an amputee above knee, and I lost my leg due to an explosion of a leftover bomb followed by a medical mistake. And that accident included my father as well. He's also an amputee, and my youngest sister.
0: Is it quite important to you that people like yourself, who have a prosthetic limb, have lost a limb, are represented in visual images, in pictures, and in the media?
16: Yes, indeed. It's very important to have the right representation, especially nowadays. Like, we highly depend on technology, AI, and it's fully integrated in so many things related to our lives, where you always use it. So representation definitely matters a lot.
0: Do you remember the first time you actually sort of saw somebody in the media with a disability like yours, what it's meant to you personally?
16: I was impressed, like general media, I would say the old medias and TV and so on. Of course, I was impressed because I saw someone representing me, you know, in a beautiful way, a powerful way, very authentic, very true. And I just felt so empowered when I saw someone publicly representing me.
0: It's important to people when they're growing up with this kind of disability to see those images.
16: Definitely, yes.
0: So the current generated AI images, what's the problem with those? What are your concerns about those?
16: I don't see proper representation at all. I definitely see that AI needs to learn more and be fueled with data properly to know how to create those images and interrupt them, like explain them. Mainly you would see someone with super, super duper power as of someone who's super futuristic. You would see the image and like, okay, is that really someone with a prosthesis? Or you don't see the right integration or understanding. So there's so much missing. I don't see AI is close to proper representation at all. We definitely have a good amount of work that needs to be done to improve representation through AI.
0: So why did you decide to take part in this library initiative?
16: Because I am one of the people that it's representing me, and I definitely doesn't accept that to be not properly represented. So if someone doesn't do the job, eventually, like, when is this going to be corrected? So for me, I need to have an input whenever it's possible to have a good representation and create a positive change, whether it's for the current generation or the next generation. It's very important.
0: What kind of images did you contribute to the library?
16: So there were different categories in the library, and I was happy to try to create input like with my own content when it comes to daily life, social inclusion, some athletic aspects. So a mixture of someone who's like having a good time with my friends, daily out traveling. So it's a mix of different categories of life.
0: Zainab Al-Akabi there. Well, Martin Bohm is Chief Experience Officer and Executive Board Member at Otterbock. I began by asking him why they launched the campaign.
17: You can clearly see that at the moment, no, that AI that is shaping images across media, marketing, everyday life, they have a significant blind spot, yeah, especially when it comes to disability, but even more in, if you talk about our topics, particular limb loss, yeah. Some, we also tried, I guess, 1.5 years ago, we put some prompts into the AI engine and asked for show me an amputee cooking or while doing sports. And some of the results, I can say, really distorted images. No? They're often shown as cyborgs or other strange visual constructs. So there, actually, the idea was born that we have to change something.
0: So how are you trying to change it?
17: No, it's like, it's easy. No? AI can only depict what it has learned to see. So we saw, oh, come on, this is not an aesthetic problem. This is a structural problem. So we have to feed the AI engines with images, no? From amputees and real life situations, or also from people that are wearing prosthetic devices, either it's a prosthetic leg or arm. Yeah, then we started to work on this idea. Yeah, and we found out so a nice partnership together with Microsoft, because we also needed a partner who provide the platform. We invite the community of people, no, that having a prosthetic leg or prosthetic arm, and first of all, they decide what is good representation. So different images in different situation and different context. And then they also decide what kind of pictures to be uploaded. Yeah. And this is a core difference. It's not that we're taking the decision. It's the community themselves.
0: And that was Martin Böhm of Ottobock. Well, we've reached the end of this AI-focused edition of Tech Life. As ever, we'd love to hear from you about any of the issues we've discussed or any ideas you have for future programmes. techlife@bbc.co.uk is our email address. You can text us on WhatsApp at +44 330 1230 320, or you can send us a voice memo and let us hear your words in your own voice. Today's Tech Life was produced by Tom Quinn and presented by me, Chris Vallance.

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1: The judge found this young person guilty and punished them with a term of 20 years in prison.
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0: ABC News with Noni Edwards. A 20-year-old Gold Coast man is facing a possible death penalty in Syria for the alleged shooting murder of another Australian. The ABC can reveal Patrick Stevenson has been detained for more than 6 months in Syria on a charge of premeditated murder, an offence punishable by death. Mr. Stevenson was arrested last New Year's Eve in the town of Darkush, shortly after the fatal shooting of 40-year-old Australian citizen Abdullah Glenn Burgess. If convicted, Mr. Stevenson could still be spared execution under the Syrian legal system if Mr. Burgess's Australian widow grants him forgiveness in exchange for blood money. An ABC investigation has established that Mr. Stevenson, who is neurodivergent and has learning disorders, travelled to Syria late last year after becoming radicalised on the Gold Coast. Residents in Japan's Kumamoto prefecture have recounted the moments during and after a powerful earthquake struck the region, killing at least 18 people. Rescue efforts are continuing at the Aeon shopping mall, where a gas explosion occurred several hours after the quake, trapping staff and causing fatalities. There are also concerns for workers at a paper mill, where a chimney collapsed, killing at least 2 people. Kiyoshi Matsunaga, who lives near the mall, says he's deeply upset after the events of Tuesday.
1: I heard what sounded like a loud bang. You could turn the TV on and saw the news saying there had been an explosion at Aeon Shopping Mall. That's when I realised that the sound I had heard was from that explosion. It was just devastating.
0: The US Senate has voted to confirm Jay Clayton, a key ally of President Donald Trump, as America's new Director of National Intelligence. Mr. Clayton had been serving as the US Attorney for the Southern District of New York and was previously the Chairman of the Securities and Exchange Commission during Mr. Trump's first term. There's been concerns among Democrats that Mr. Trump is seeking to use the intelligence community to further his claims that the 2020 election was rigged in favour of Joe Biden. Iran has condemned US-Saudi strikes in Iraq against a Tehran-backed militia, calling them an attempt to expand the war in the region. As the BBC's Sally Nabil explains, Iraqis are fearful of being dragged into the regional conflict.
2: Other components of the Iraqi society are getting worried that their country is being dragged into a war they don't need. We have an initial reaction from the Iraqi influential Shia cleric Muqtada Sadr, who is not aligned with Iran. He reacted to those strikes saying that these militias are dragging Iraq into a war that is unnecessary, and he called upon the Iraqi government to practice law and order and restrain these militias.
0: A Norwegian teenager is being convicted of conspiracy to commit murder in Britain after being recruited by a Swedish organised crime group that prosecutors say was being used by the Iranian government. Johannes Natland, now 19, was arrested in a hotel room in Huddersfield last year with 2 firearms and ammunition in his possession. Prosecutors say he had been recruited by the Foxtrot network, used by the Iranian state and sanctioned by both Britain and the US. Natland had admitted possessing the guns and ammunition, but denied conspiracy to murder, saying he did not intend to carry out the plan. Spain's Prime Minister Pedro Sanchez has praised emergency crews fighting massive blazes across the country, with some residents allowed to return home. However, while fires in central Spain have eased, the fire burning near Valencia has about 10,000 people still subject to evacuation warnings. In France, conditions are reportedly worsening in the massive fire near the city of Bordeaux, while 2 Greek firefighters have died fighting a blaze on the island of Crete. Mr. Sanchez says residents have displayed resilience.
3: We begin with the good news of the rehousing of many residents from the affected areas, as well as the lifting of restrictions in those areas. I want to highlight not only the work once again of the state security forces and bodies, but also the efforts of the residents themselves.
0: Hollywood star and musician Jared Leto's denied allegations of criminal sexual conduct after a BBC documentary revealed accusations of sexual assault by 4 women. In a statement to US media outlets, the actor has described the allegations as absolutely and categorically false. 9 women last year also accused the 54-year-old of sexual impropriety in an article by US media outlet Airmail. He denied all the allegations. You're up to date now with the very latest from ABC News. Taking a look now on News Radio at the capital city forecasts for later today, Thursday, the 30th of July. Brisbane, 23 degrees and mostly sunny. Sunny conditions in Sydney with a high of 17 degrees. 12 degrees for Canberra after an overnight low of minus 2. Morning frost and partly cloudy in the nation's capital. 13 degrees and a possible shower in Melbourne. In Hobart, 14 degrees with a shower or two. 14 also in Adelaide and partly cloudy skies. Mostly sunny in Perth with a top of 21 degrees. Mostly sunny in Darwin with a top of 31 degrees. It's time to head back now to our international broadcast partners at the BBC. I'll be with you again in just under an hour.

0: Thank you. You're listening to the newsroom from the BBC World Service with Oliver Conway. Despite a huge backlash, FIFA boss Gianni Infantino appears determined to finalise his deal to sell a stake in the World Cup to private investors. He's given the more than 200 member states of football's world governing body a deadline of the 19th of September to sign up or lose out on a $40 million payout. One source told the Times of London newspaper this was pure bribery. The European Football Authority's UEFA said the ultimatum tells you everything you need to know about this plan, adding FIFA cannot continue to use our sport to enrich themselves and their friends. The deal involves a venture capital firm run by the brother of President Trump's son-in-law, Jared Kushner. There's also been criticism from US Democrats, the European Union and the British Prime Minister, Andy Burnham, along with huge numbers of ordinary fans and even the former FIFA boss, Sepp Blatter. David Bernstein, former chairman of the English Football Association, said England should withdraw from the World Cup if the proposal goes through.
1: It's the feel of cronyism, nepotism. It sort of stinks, frankly, and I would totally support UEFA in their criticism. FIFA's governance has been totally unacceptable for decades now, under Sepp Blatter and now Infantino. But the principle of raising funds to distribute to national associations, particularly less wealthy ones, is not a bad thing. So my suggestion might be is that if Infantino is acting in good faith, that this is not just a sweet deal with the Trumps, what they should consider is listing FIFA as a public company on a stock exchange, which would be to the benefit of all stakeholders. So by doing that, fans around the world could subscribe for shares. You could have tens of thousands of shareholders putting money into FIFA and investing in it, making it much more democratic. If they did that, FIFA would be much better regulated because it would have to be more transparent. It would be subject to regulations and proper governance. And at the same time, it could raise these large sums of money, which could still go to the wider football world.
0: David Bernstein, former head of the English FA. The confederations of North and Central America and the Caribbean and Asia also hit out at yesterday's announcement. CONCACAF said it was deeply concerned by the lack of due process, while the Asian football authorities criticised the absence of good governance, transparency and meaningful consultation. The Czech Football Association, however, said they saw pragmatic benefits from working with Gianni Infantino. I heard more about the row from our chief football news reporter, Simon Stone.
2: There is a process. The process is that someone comes forward with an idea. This then gets communicated to the confederations and the FIFA Council, and then those confederations go away to discuss it. Then they come back and decide en masse whether or not it's a good idea. And it feels as though, in this instance, Gianni Infantino has ridden roughshod over all that convention, because numerous people that I've spoken to have said that they didn't know anything about what was going on. In the FIFA press release, Gianni Infantino is quoted as saying that he had the obligation to look at any proposal that was put forward, and this obviously was one, and then do all the due diligence. And then he's gone out to the individual member association. So he's done things the other way around. So in broader terms, I don't know whether what CONCACAF is saying, and bearing in mind they've got some big associations, the United States, Canada, Mexico, have just held the World Cup, but they've also got a lot of smaller countries who would certainly fit into the category of being a country that doesn't really generate huge amounts from its domestic football. We've got CONMEBOL, who have the 10 South American nations, UEFA, Asia, with a huge number of members, big and small. It's whether they are really annoyed over the fact that they've not been consulted, or it's whether they're really annoyed about the proposal itself and they're going to try and do something about it.
0: Yeah, there's been criticism from politicians as well, the new British Prime Minister Andy Burnham, also the European Union, but really UEFA is the most powerful single organisation here who's opposed. What can UEFA do and what might they do?
2: This is what they will discuss, I assume, at their emergency meeting tomorrow. The brutal truth is that for all Gianni Infantino's statements about the amount of money that could be generated, if, for instance, France, Spain and England, three of the four World Cup semi-finalists, but then you can throw Germany in there, Italy, Switzerland, who reached the quarterfinals, Belgium reached the quarterfinals. If you add in countries like Denmark, Czech Republic, Poland, Ukraine, all these countries, if they decide that they're not going to play in the World Cup, suddenly your media offering is not looking quite as enticing to broadcasters. So that is the ultimate weapon. But that would bring with it all kinds of consequences, given that players belong to different national associations and confederations. So I don't think there's a world in which tomorrow there's a statement that comes out from UEFA saying, right, that's it, we're going to boycott the World Cup. But I think there'll be very much a meeting of minds in terms of a desire to do something. And then it's trying to get clarity over exactly what that's going to be, which I think may take some time. But that is the ultimate sanction.
0: Our chief football news reporter, Simon Stone, and you can hear more from Simon on our YouTube channel.

0: Several wildfires have broken out across Greece, powered by gale-force winds. In Spain, thousands of people have begun to return home after more than a dozen evacuation orders were lifted. But in southwestern France, firefighters are braced for worsening conditions with temperatures of more than 40 degrees Celsius. There's a fear that strengthening winds and falling humidity could fan embers and reignite blazes in some areas. Our correspondent James Waterhouse has been to the village of Blagon, west of Bordeaux. He sent us this report.
1: What we're looking at, we're told, is called noiring, which literally means drowning. They are trying to moisten the soil with their hoses, these fire crews, the dry vegetation, the bark, as much as possible to prevent flare-ups. Looking down the road, there must be at least 10 fire trucks, and they've come from cities elsewhere, like Marseille and Lyon. It really is a collective effort, and they are all saying the same thing. Today is significant because of the temperatures peaking. Away from all of the activity lives Pierre Alexandre. He has invited us over. Officials have asked him to evacuate, and he doesn't want to, so we're going to find out why.
2: We wanted to protect our house. We wanted to protect the forest, our village. So it's why when the police came, they said, you need to leave. I said, no. So at 4 o'clock in the afternoon, we can come to catch you with the police. So I said to my wife and my daughter, go, please. I said to my son, I know that you want to stay with me. I prefer that if you leave, please. But you have 19 years old. I know that you want to choose. But if you stay with me, be careful. Because in front of us, it's a nightmare. We don't know the situation. We don't know what will happen.
1: Do you think you could have stopped the fire?
2: No. We are not firefighters, so...
1: So you were willing to risk your lives?
2: Yes, we took the decision to try.
1: The images Pierre Alexandre showed us were pretty shocking. He sat on the roof of his house in the middle of the afternoon and he's in pitch black. There's no doubt he risked his life by staying. More broadly, these fires are going to be fought for some time, and what we're hearing from the European Union, officials high up there, is that whilst they've been able to help France and neighbouring Spain, their resources are already stretched with extreme weather conditions forecast for Hungary, Slovakia and the Czech Republic. These wildfires aren't just going to become more common, but more widespread.
0: James Waterhouse there near Bordeaux. America's chief medical advisor during COVID, Anthony Fauci, has refused to answer questions about the origins of the virus during a hearing at the US Senate. Dr. Fauci had been called before the Homeland Security Committee by the Republican Senator Rand Paul, who has repeatedly criticized him and last weekend released thousands of pages of his personal diaries. The details from our chief North America correspondent, Gary O'Donoghue.
3: In an opening statement, Dr. Fauci accused Senator Paul of what he called an unhinged obsession with him. He said it pained him, after decades of cooperating with Congress, that he would not be answering questions on the advice of his lawyers. For his part, Senator Paul argued that a pardon doesn't rewrite history. That's a reference to the fact that the former President Joe Biden pardoned Anthony Fauci preemptively in the final hours of his presidency. Senator Paul accuses Dr. Fauci of misleading Congress for years over the nature of American-funded virus research in China. He says the diaries showed Dr. Fauci privately wrote one thing about the pandemic's origins while telling the public another. Dr. Fauci's team calls that a mischaracterization. But time and again, Dr. Fauci took the fifth, invoking a constitutional right that allows a witness to refuse to answer if doing so might incriminate them. It made for some pointed exchanges, this one with Senator Josh Hawley.
4: What day of the week is it today?
5: On the advice of counsel, I respectfully decline to answer based upon my rights under the Fifth Amendment to the Constitution.
4: What color tie are you wearing?
5: On the advice of counsel,
3: no definitive cause has ever been established for the origins of the virus, but for Republicans who've spent years

0: is blaming Dr. Fauci for lockdowns, school closures, and vaccine mandates, this encounter will change little. But Republicans such as Rand Paul are unlikely to give up anytime soon. He wants Anthony Fauci held in contempt of Congress and is pushing for such a vote in the coming weeks.
1: Gary O'Donoghue, this is the newsroom from the BBC World Service. An investigation has been launched in Kenya after 15 elephants were found dead in a month near Amboseli National Park. The Kenya Wildlife Service said 10 of the elephants exhibited signs of paralysis before being discovered dead a few days later. Initial tests suggested that a toxic substance may have been involved. I heard more from Thomas Mukwana in Nairobi.
2: We've spoken to the chief area warden of the Amboseli Conservation Area, and he says that this started happening last month again, but the Kenya Wildlife Service did not come to address the situation and investigate it further until recently. So a lot of community leaders within the Kajiado County that holds this area, they accuse the Kenya Wildlife Service of being slow to act and endangering more elephants in the process.
1: Do we have any idea what caused this?
2: No, we don't. Not yet. That's because the Kenya Wildlife Service is still investigating these samples, and they say that the preliminary findings point to toxins within the samples that they've taken. But this could be from anything. It could be from poisoning. It could be from natural causes, naturally forming algae in the water that they drink. It could be because of the plants that they consume within this area. And it's not unheard of in the continent of Africa. This has happened in Botswana. It's also happened in Zimbabwe. Worst in Botswana around 2020, when almost 330 elephants died of naturally occurring algae. So this is a huge threat to a conservation area that has almost 2,000 elephants in total and straddles between Kenya and Tanzania.
1: So it might be natural, but it might also be deliberate. If it is deliberate, what would the motive have been?
2: It could be many things, but important to also say that the carcasses that were found without injury, but that doesn't rule out poisoning. And this could be because of human-wildlife conflict that is not unheard of in these areas. This has happened before, but it's illegal to harm an animal in any way. A source within the ranger community also told the BBC that the number could be double what is being reported.
1: But the fact that they were untouched, the bodies, means it probably wasn't poachers.
2: Probably wasn't poachers, because when you try to get to an elephant and you're trying to get to specific parts of an elephant, it could be tusks. But the elephants that are being harmed here are mostly young elephants, according to the warden chief of that area.
1: And if it is a natural cause, how can the authorities do anything about that if it's, say, a toxic plant or something?
2: Then it will mean investigating exactly where these plants are and trying to control that. The scientists would answer better how that happens. But it's a big threat, 2,000 elephants within those areas, and both countries, Kenya and Tanzania, being affected potentially if this becomes big. But the conservation warden, he said that the livestock within those areas who feed on the same pastures that the elephant feed on, they are not harmed, nor livestock is dead. And these numbers of elephant deaths are usually something close to them, because this is unprecedented. We have figures that are not as big but exist of elephants dying during droughts that occur because of climate change. But this is unheard of. It's only the government labs that can give us answers to the question why.
1: Thomas Mukwana in Kenya. Researchers here in the UK are working on a cancer vaccine they hope can revolutionise treatment. It can be tailored to the specific type of cancer a patient is suffering from by combining cells from their tumour with mRNA technology, as made famous during COVID. The researchers from Liverpool are now testing a vaccine against some advanced lung cancers, as our health correspondent Jill Dummigan reports.
3: Chris Jones is about to become the first patient in the world to receive a new type of vaccine which could hugely improve her life.
4: How are you feeling?
5: A bit nervous, because I obviously want to live longer if I can, and if it helps other people in the future, that's, you know, a bonus for everybody.
3: In another part of the hospital, that vaccine, made specifically for Chris, is being taken out of storage by pharmacy technician Dan Perkins to be defrosted before it goes into her arm.
4: You've never done this before?
6: No. For this? First time, first patient, so it's quite exciting.
3: Chris has advanced non-small cell lung cancer. She's been receiving immunotherapy for a year, and it is working.

0: but not well enough, so they're hoping this will give it a boost. Dr. Carlos Escrew is a medical oncology consultant who manages lung cancer patients in clinical trials.
1: Most of the patients, about half of them, will have an initial response to the immunotherapy, but eventually the cancer will learn how to become resistant. So what we want to do is actually boost the immune system, hoping that we can achieve this long-term response.
0: The scientists have used a biopsy from Chris's own tumour to map the DNA of her cancer, and they've used that information to engineer the vaccine that's going into her today. The system uses synthetic DNA known as doggy bone because of its unusual shape. It's faster and cheaper to produce than the normal bacterial DNA, which makes individually tailored vaccines more achievable.
1: You know, you always want to, every single patient that you see to do as well as possible, and this feels like a massive step forward. It is extremely exciting. I have a long history of years thinking about immunotherapy and how we can harness the immune system to target the cancer.
2: There we go.
3: Just feels like somebody's punching you.
0: Two needle-free injections, one in each arm, both delivered by research nurse Will McCaig.
2: A lot of work has gone up until this point, and I can't believe we're here, but we are. And yeah, just feels, I'm really, really proud to be involved.
3: Is it a bit nervous?
2: Oh, absolutely. Absolutely. I don't normally get nervous, but I was nervous today.
0: To get to this point, seven different organisations, including Liverpool University, other hospitals in the city and specialist firms, have worked for months.
1: This is a very complex study that requires a lot of coordination, and few centres worldwide would consider doing a study like this.
0: In all, just 10 people will take part in this early stage trial, receiving seven doses over the next 24 weeks, along with their normal immunotherapy infusion. In 6 weeks, Chris will be scanned to see how it's working.
3: I think trials are amazing. I mean, I'm not ready to go yet. Got things to do. I would like to retire and then just enjoy life. And get back to walking again.
4: And I'll see you in a few weeks.
2: Yeah.
3: Just have fun.
5: And that report by Jill Dummigan. One of the ways of getting out in cricket is by hitting the ball and being caught by the fielder. But in a village game in the north of England, an investigation has been launched after video footage appeared to show a fielder clicking his fingers to trick the umpire into thinking the ball had hit the edge of the bat, when in fact the batter had missed it. The row has generated interest as far away as Australia, and the team has now pulled out of its match this evening. The newsroom's Richard Hamilton reports.
6: This is the footage being closely studied by the North Yorkshire and South Durham Cricket League as part of their investigation. It's also gone viral on social media, and millions of people have turned into amateur umpires trying to decide if this was a genuine dismissal or a bizarre case of cheating. The allegation is that the cricketer in question, Brian Devine, from the Saltburn Second Eleven, clicked his fingers at the exact moment when the ball passed the bat, giving the impression that the batter had made contact with the ball when he hadn't. The BBC's former cricket correspondent, Jonathan Agnew, says the consequences could be serious.
7: This chap's life has been completely torn apart. Hey, let's face it, if he's cheating, fair enough. You know, you cheat, you pay the price if you're caught. Simple as that. And if he has been doing it, and he's the captain of the side, in a second 11 or whatever it is, I mean, crikey, he shouldn't be resorting to that sort of level. And if he is doing it, captaincy gone and suspended. There is no question about that, as would happen in any sport, I think. But it's still one of the more remarkable attempted cheating stories, I think, in my time of covering cricket.
6: The video has been seen more than 7 million times on X, and Devine has been nicknamed Clicky Ponting on social media, a pun on the former Australian captain Ricky Ponting. Apart from the footage, the local cricket board will also be looking at the statistics, which suggests there were far more catches taken when Devine was playing than when he wasn't. The BBC has approached him for comment. Among those discussing the incident is the comedian Luke Kempner, who's part of the BBC's Test Match Special commentary team.
8: I was playing a cricket match last Tuesday and I had to do a bit of umpiring. Now, one of the players who was playing for our team, one of our batters, I thought he nicked it through to the keeper. I heard a sound, right? They appealed, I gave it out, and the guy who was batting said to me, "Oh, I didn't hit it." He was Australian. I didn't hit it. I was like, "Well, I thought you hit it." It's genuinely true. I was utterly convinced he hit it. But now, having seen what Saltburn have allegedly done, now I think maybe there was someone clicking that I didn't see.
6: Traditionally, cricket is supposed to be a gentleman's game and cheating is frowned upon. But incidents of flouting the rules are not new. Back in 1771, an English county player, Thomas White, walked onto the field with a bat as wide as the wicket, making it impossible for him to be bowled out. 2 days later, laws were passed limiting the maximum width of a bat to 4.25 inches, or 10 centimetres. In 1981, the Australian captain asked his bowler, Trevor Chappell, to roll the ball along the ground to prevent New Zealand hitting the last ball in the air for six. This type of delivery was subsequently made illegal. Finally, in 2018, three Australian players were suspended after being caught using sandpaper to make the ball deviate erratically through the air. But meanwhile, back in North Yorkshire, Saltburn await the results of the investigation and have conceded Wednesday's fixture. The BBC was told they were unable to get a team together because of the holiday season.
5: Richard Hamilton on Main News again. FIFA has given its member states a deadline of the 19th of September to back its plan to sell off rights to the World Cup or miss out on a payment of $40 million. That's it for now from the newsroom.
9: 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Next, it's Sir Paul McCartney.
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11: We'll tell the story of how Paul McCartney went from zero to a million and then from a million to a billion.
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6: FIFA president Gianni Infantino offers football federations around the world $20 million, but only if they agree by mid-September to controversial plans for private finance in the World Cup. On Sport Today from the BBC World Service, we'll take you through the latest developments as some in the game scramble to respond. Plus, we'll look at another shock result at the Women's Africa Cup of Nations and get all the latest from the Commonwealth Games. That's all to come in 2 minutes.
12: BBC News with Vigianis. The head of FIFA has told member associations they will each receive $40 million if they back his contentious plan to sell off stakes in major tournaments. Many members have been angered by the proposal, which they say is being pushed on them without due process. The chairman of a US Senate committee questioning the former White House chief medical adviser says it will vote next week on holding him in contempt. Pleading his constitutional right, Anthony Fauci refused to answer questions about the origins of COVID and the government's handling of the pandemic. Cuba is privatizing most sectors of the economy, including petrol stations and pharmacies, in its latest attempt to ease acute shortages of basic goods exacerbated by Washington's fuel blockade. Officials insist the move it does not change the island's communist system. Egypt has confirmed that two gas storage tankers that caught fire in the Mediterranean port of Damietta are under control and there were no casualties. It didn't give a cause, but a maritime security firm said a drone may have hit one vessel. The World Health Organization says it will continue monitoring Ebola in Uganda a day after the country's health authorities declared the outbreak there over. The WHO is using a different time frame, saying it's an extra safeguard to ensure no transmission is missed. Amnesty International has called for an investigation into the killing of 19 ambushed Malian soldiers earlier this month, saying it could amount to a war crime because they appear to have surrendered. Several wildfires have broken out across Greece, powered by strong winds. Two firefighters died after becoming trapped by a blaze on the island of Crete. K-pop sensations BTS say they want to enter next year's Grammy Awards after the Recording Academy created new categories, including Best Asian Pop Music Performance. Band members said they hoped the music was loved for what it was, rather than being defined by region or language.
13: That's got to be the winning shot.
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5: Back the plan or miss out on millions. World football's governing body, FIFA, makes its next move to land private investment in the World Cup. Welcome to Sport Today. I'm Mike McCarthy. Coming up, the latest as football scrambles to respond to the controversial plans, and UEFA accuses FIFA of using football to enrich themselves and their friends. Plus, we'll get the latest from the Women's Africa Cup of Nations and reflect on Nigeria's shock defeat. At the Commonwealth Games, it's the final day in the pool, while the grandson of Ugandan military dictator Idi Amin steps in to the boxing ring. But we start with the latest developments in FIFA's plans to bring private money into football's biggest showpiece. A reminder of the idea, FIFA wants to sell shares in a company it creates to oversee revenue from its major competitions, those being the Men's and Women's World Cup and the Club World Cup. It says doing that can generate billions of dollars, which can be shared among FIFA members. That money would, in theory, be used for football development projects around the world. But there's been a furious reaction from some in the game, with concerns over transparency and fears that demands from private investment could lead to even bigger and more frequent FIFA tournaments at the expense of other competitions. Well, let's get more on this from BBC Sports' Patrick Geary. FIFA president Gianni Infantino's made an offer to football federations, Patrick, but what's in it for them if they back this plan?
18: In the first instance, all 211 members, that's Spain right down to tiny San Marino, would get $20 million in funding to grow the game. For the smaller members, that's more than they might make in several years. FIFA say this would democratise the game, meaning that the smaller associations wouldn't have to wait for funding to trickle down. And we know that will have an appeal to some members, but they're being asked to make their minds up quickly. FIFA wants an answer by the 19th of September.
5: So we heard UEFA were pretty furious about this on Tuesday. Has there been opposition to the plans from other confederations?
18: Yes, UEFA were first out of the blocks. They went public with their opposition before the plans were even announced. Today, we've heard from CONCACAF, who represent football in North and Central America, as well as the Caribbean. They said they were deeply concerned by the lack of due process. Also, the AFC, which represents Asian associations, said initiatives of this scale and consequence must be founded upon the principles of good governance, transparency and meaningful consultation. There has been a feeling among many bodies in football that they've been caught on the hop by this announcement. UEFA, a meeting on Thursday, they've said that there was significant and growing opposition to FIFA's plans.
5: It feels like this is all escalating very quickly. What options do UEFA have if they really want to dig their heels in on this?
18: Well, UEFA only represent a quarter of the 211 FIFA members, so on their own, they don't have the numbers to vote this down, even if all of their members were to vote the same way. They could make alliances when this comes to a vote, but as we've mentioned, some will support this sort of cash injection. And their ultimate sanction would be to boycott the World Cup. At the men's tournament, three of the four semi-finalists were from UEFA, and many of the game's biggest stars play for European nations. That would be a dramatic move, though.
5: Certainly would be. BBC Sports' Patrick Geary there. Well, Miguel Maduro used to be part of FIFA's governance committee, and he's been echoing what we heard from Patrick there. Opposition from UEFA members alone in a vote won't be enough because of the way decisions at FIFA are made.
19: The problem is that the way the governance structure of FIFA operates is such that it works under what I've described as a political cartel that is fed and supported on a system of patronage. And this system of patronage works precisely through the money that FIFA distributes to these national football associations and that then the national the presidents of these national football associations use. So if you are promising to lots of national football associations that you give, and to their presidents, that you give, going to give to them 20 million, for many of which this 20 million is any much more money that they could ever conceive to have and make use in their lives, of course, there's a very high likelihood that this will be approved, because a lot of these national football associations and a lot of these national presidents will enjoy and want this money.
20: Not to put words in your mouth, it's almost like a bribe.
19: I've described it as a form of legalized bribe. That's the system of patronage in FIFA. It's a form of legalized bribe. And this creates a kind of a cycle, because on the one hand, this creates the incentive for Infantino and the FIFA leadership to maximize precisely their revenues, because they know that by maximizing to have and make use in their lives, of course, there's a very high likelihood that this will be approved, because a lot of these national football associations and a lot of these national presidents will enjoy and want this money.
20: Not to put words in your mouth, it's almost like a bribe.
19: I've described it as a form of legalized bribe. That's the system of patronage in

0: there's revenues, they have more money that they can distribute to the national football associations and their presidents, and in that way they consolidate their power.
1: Miguel Maduro, who was on FIFA's governance committee in 2016, BBC Sports has contacted FIFA for comment about Maduro's assessment. FIFA has argued it is compelled to look at proposals that would grow the game globally. Well, there's much more on this story on the BBC Sport website, and we'll continue to follow it here on Sport Today as well. Now, to Rabat, and perhaps the biggest shock in the history of the Women's Africa Cup of Nations. We're talking about that 3-2 defeat for the holders and 10-time champions Nigeria to the tournament debutants Malawi. We'll have more on that in a moment, but the action continues to come thick and fast from the tournament. This Wednesday, the other nation making their debut at this Cup of Nations, Cape Verde, are among the teams playing in Casablanca as the fourth and final group, Group D, gets underway. I'm joined by our football reporter Maz Faruqi, and Maz, they're deep into the second half at the Moulay Rashid Stadium between Ghana and Cape Verde, and Ghana, tough opponents first time out.
2: Yeah, the feel-good story of last year's tournament is how we described Ghana's semi-finalists in 2025 on our Sunday Sports World preview, Mike. But Cape Verde's men, as we know, were the feel-good story of the recent Men's World Cup. So it'll be interesting to see if their women's side can ride that crest of optimism. They conceded early, though, in Casablanca to a Doris Bouadua goal. They've fallen further behind in the second half as well. That goal was an own goal. So it's Ghana 2, Cape Verde 0, 81 minutes played. The final opening group game, that's Cameroon against Mali. That is then a 20 GMT kickoff.
1: And Cape Verde would have come into the game hoping to replicate that incredible result for Malawi over the defending champions Nigeria.
2: Yeah, you said it there. On debut, to beat the side that have dominated women's football across Africa is a result really that Malawi and their fans would perhaps have only dreamed of, really. But we were so excited to see what two of the best African players might do in the colours of their country, Temwa and Tabitha Chiwenga, and they definitely rose to the occasion, sharing three Malawi goals between them in the last 20 minutes of the match. But there are so many questions now for Nigeria, and in particular their head coach Justin Madugu. The big one is, why did they look so underprepared, so undercooked heading into their tournament opener? A lot of people are pointing to a lack of pre-tournament friendlies to get rid of some of that rustiness, to get a little bit more fitness. That is something though that didn't affect Malawi at all. They looked razor sharp, as explained by the chairperson of women's football in the country, Adilolamide Migogo.
3: Tem and Tabitha are important because they have set the pace that anything can happen. Any player who works hard can go as far as where they are now. And they've shown that they were not just doing it in their clubs, but they've done it for the nation. We are proud of them. We tried our best. We played our game. Malawi played some friendlies, which we lost all of them. And that gave us a good preparation because each team which was coming to play us, they thought that if they've lost almost all of their friendly matches, that means they are going to lose. But we've been preparing for this from way back. So we tried very hard. The team tried very hard. So here we are.
2: Yeah, that win for Malawi really throwing Group C wide open, Mike. Pre-tournament, I think we would have said Nigeria and Zambia would be the two to progress to the knockout stages from this group. But Nigeria's progress really up in the air now. They've got no room for error at all against Egypt and first Zambia on Saturday. They're the side they beat 5-0 in the quarterfinals last year. But Zambia looking really impressive in their 6-0 thrashing of Egypt on Tuesday. It was a result and a performance in particular that surprised even those that follow the Zambia team really closely, like Zambia football journalist Lydia Makina.
4: After the second half, that's when fans, we started calling each other to say, are you seeing this? Are you seeing this? And everybody got excited, to the excitement of the president. Actually, even the president said it himself, the president of Zambia said it himself, to say, okay, this was really a great game because we don't want to trust one person. We can't put all our eggs in one basket. So we were trying to see who can also step in and help Barbara Banda and Kunda Nanji in case tomorrow this person is not in the game.
2: Let's talk about the next game then, Lydia, because it's so, so big. And I think even before the games on Tuesday for Nigeria and for Zambia, it was big because of what happened last year. And a sense of revenge, I think, for Zambia. But now for Nigeria, after what happened to them against Malawi,

0: Malawi. They have to win this match on Saturday. I mean, there's so much riding on this match. It's so exciting.
1: Yeah, it is. It'll be an exciting game. We're talking about Nigeria, who once defeated us. Nigeria knows the Copa Queens very well. They know our best players. And I'm sure they will target on that because Nigerians really, when you talk about us playing against Nigeria, they know that, to target Barbara Banda, Kunda Nanja, and these are the people that they really mastered in the previous game that we had. You saw that these two of them, they didn't have a chance. So with the Nigerian playing against Malawi yesterday, they did not prepare themselves that much. They didn't expect Malawi to win them. So in this one, it's going to be a different game. These are the people that will come prepared for us. The game will no longer be the same with how they played against Malawi. So for Nigeria and Zambia, it will be a tough game.
0: It's going to be such an exciting game. We're really looking forward to it. Just on this Cup of Nations so far, then. So we've obviously seen Malawi beating Nigeria. On Monday, we saw Tanzania beating South Africa. So already we've had two really big shocks at this tournament, which is so good, isn't it, for women's football across Africa?
1: Yes, this is why we say there is no underdog in football. These are not movies where you can say, okay, I think this one is going to end up with this. No, this is football. The ball is in the pitch and anything can change within a minute of time or anything can happen to that team. So it was really early for people to say otherwise for the other teams. I mean, nobody saw it coming with the Tanzania and other things, but after watching that, we can now say African girls, African football is really changing. Every country is improving in football. This is what we can say because at the end of the day, we don't want to rely on certain countries only in Africa to say these are the best teams in Africa. But I want to say Africa have the best teams.
2: That is Zambian football journalist Lydia Makina. My thanks to her and our football reporter Maz Faruqi. You can follow the progress of those matches at the Women's Africa Cup of Nations on our website, bbc.com/sport. And Ghana still leading Cape Verde by 2-0, final few minutes of that Group D clash. Now, next to the Commonwealth Games, and we're going to turn our focus to athletics. There are 8 gold medals up for grabs at Scotstoun Stadium tonight. Adi Adedoyin is there. And what should we be looking out for, Adi?
3: Well, the final event of the night will be the women's steeplechase, and Perith Chemotai, who made history by becoming Uganda's first female Olympic champion when she claimed victory at the 2020 Olympics, will be hoping to add another gold medal to her collection. And this will also be a chance for redemption for her because she fell in the final in 2022 in the last Commonwealth Games, but she got up to claim the bronze, so it's an opportunity to upgrade that medal. She'll be up against Kenya's reigning world champion, Faith Cherotich. That's on the track. In the field, Jamaica's former world champion, Tajay Gale, goes in a long jump final. Now, he made history in 2019 by becoming the first Jamaican to win the title. Since then, his career has been blighted by injury. He got hurt in the qualifying round at the Tokyo Olympics and finished 11th. He missed the last Commonwealth Games because of a knee problem. And in 2018, he finished 4th. So this is a chance to win a first Commonwealth medal. And Kenya's world champion Lillian Odiera will also be in action in the semi-finals of the women's 800 metres.
2: And real drama this morning in the opening heat of the men's mile.
3: Yes, so Ollie Hoare, who won the gold medal in the 1500 metres in Birmingham 4 years ago, fell early in the heat. It was a slow race and they were heavily bunched and his feet got tangled with another athlete and he hit the deck really hard. He did get up to finish the race but was well outside the qualification places when he crossed the line, and he was naturally heartbroken when I spoke to him moments after the race.
4: If I came up to you and said I'm good, I think that'd be a serious problem. So, no, not good, I'm gutted. I would prefer to run that race and not make it through than hit the deck and be completely out of the race, out of my own control. But that's racing for you, and when it goes slow and tactical, those things happen. I thought I was clear and, I was out front and just got ripped up from behind and it sucks. But you got to move on and I'll try and see what happens. But, yeah, at the end of the day, just absolutely got it. So,
3: I mean, physically, how are you there?
4: Physically great. Yeah, really, really good. I mean, I didn't do London Diamond League because I wanted to really focus on this and felt that emotionally, like, that was going to take a lot out of you. I mean, Josh going for the world record, those things are emotionally charged. And if you run the world record, it's great leading into a championship race. And if you run badly, it's not as good. And I felt confident with the couple of weeks of training leading in that I was going to be competitive in the race. And yeah, it is what it is.
3: Ollie Hall there. But the good news, Mike, is the Australian team launched a protest and it was successful. So he will be in the final.
2: Well, we're going to have to finish on reflecting on what was an historic night in the 100 metres, Addy. Let's start with the men's race, where Emmanuel Ezeme became the first male athlete from Cameroon to win the title, but he left it late.
5: And they get away at the first time of asking. And Ajayi got a pretty good start, but also going well is Leo Leila. And at the halfway stage, here comes Lachlan. Ajayi now under real pressure from the Australian. And it's Ezeme who gets it on the line. 9.84, it's a new games record for the man from Cameroon. And he makes history in the process as well.
6: My club, Sporting Club de Portugal, they have given me the possibility, together with Cameroon government, have given me the possibility to be able to focus on training, to be able to do things right. Like 4 years ago, I used to work as an engineer and train, which was very difficult for me. And once I started focusing on track, like 2023, things started getting good.
5: And you've made history as well. No man from Cameroon has ever won the 100 metres men's title in the Commonwealth Games, but you've done it.
6: Yeah, I just heard that now, and I think it's something great. I believe I'm like a path setter in Cameroon, and I just want to, you know, motivate the younger generation, you know, to know it's possible to do it, because many people think the others are doing it. They're not from space. They're all human beings like us. We just need to have the right conditions and believe, set the objectives very high, and we're going to make it.
2: Well, SMA there, it sounded like he came from absolutely nowhere, Addy. How much of a shock was that?
3: Well, he gave us a glimpse of what was possible by setting a national record in the semi-finals in what was very wet and, frankly, horrible conditions. I mean, it rained heavily yesterday. But all the focus going into that final was on Nigerian Kainsola Ajayi, the second fastest man in the world this year, who had beaten Oblique Seville, the world champion, twice on the Diamond League circuit. But Ezeme finished like a train. As you notice in that commentary, I didn't call his name right until the very end because I thought he was outside the medal. It was an incredible finish that last 10 metres. And to run 9.83 as well on a wet and chilly evening will give him a lot of confidence when he looks to next year and the World Championships, because it means he'll get invited to more Diamond League meetings. You get to face some of the best in the world and test yourself against the likes of Noah Lyles, the likes of Oblique Seville, the athletes that you're going to be facing at the majors. And it was quite an incredible story, really, because he's a late bloomer. He used to play football. And he only transitioned to athletics in his 20s. He used to be a goalkeeper, but football's lost his athletics game, and he makes history. A good night, too, for Zoe Hobbs of New Zealand, who was very impressive winning the women's final. She also wrote her name in the history books as the first New Zealander to ever win the women's sprint title.
2: Addy Adedoyin at the Commonwealth Games Athletics. Now, it's quarterfinals day at the boxing. And in the men's 90-kilogram-plus category, one fighter wants to make headlines by becoming Uganda's first Commonwealth boxing medalist since the Auckland Games back in 1990. So far, we know him as the grandson of military dictator Idi Amin. Shablan Yunus Jewell reports from the Scottish Event Campus.
7: Aziz Abdul was born after his grandfather Idi Amin died in exile, so they've never met. Amin was the third president of Uganda, taking charge of his homeland in a coup in 1971 and running a brutal regime for 8 years. It's estimated 500,000 people were killed and the country's entire Asian population were expelled. He came to be known as the Butcher of Uganda. Human rights groups and the Ugandan government both expressed disappointment that he never faced trial for his alleged crimes before dying in Saudi Arabia in 2003. Amin married 6 times and it's believed he fathered over 60 children. That's the family Abdul comes from. But the boxer, who has the nickname Ringo, says he just wants to be recognised as an athlete doing something positive for Uganda.
8: I want to be known as the Ringo, the boxer. Ringo, the boxer, that's it.
9: So boxing is in your family. Your grandfather, he was a boxer too, right?
8: Yeah, I had so. He was a boxer too.
9: Yeah.
8: Yeah.
9: And does that inspire you? Is that something you can look at and think, he did it, I can do too?
8: Yes, of course. He said that for you. For you to win Koli, you have to knock out your opponent. That is it. You have to knock out. That is it. To me, a lot, because when I win a medal for Uganda, and that was my first dream, I want at least I have to do something for my country to recognize me.
7: Amin was an accomplished boxer himself, holding the Ugandan light heavyweight title for 9 years from 1951. Even that was not without controversy, though. Having been beaten in one fight during that time, he reportedly decreed a match after taking power and delivered a staged knockout while wearing his suit and tie. In a previous interview, Abdul said he was inspired by Amin, although it was not entirely clear whether he was talking about his boxing feats or not. He refused to answer

0: answer when asked if he was proud to be the dictator's grandson, but he did address the question of how he feels when he is linked to someone with such a sinister reputation.
1: Sometimes other people say positive about him, but others also say negative about him. That's why I don't want to talk more about him, about that. Yeah, it's not good to say something negative about someone who is not there, who was not there by the time when the incident happened, if it happened, so it's not okay.
0: Abdul fights England's Damal Thomas tonight, knowing victory will guarantee at least bronze. That would make him Uganda's first Commonwealth boxing medalist since Auckland in 1990. But despite being the underdog, he's got his sights set higher. He wants to go all the way. And the fact a medal might come in Glasgow is particularly pertinent because his despotic grandfather had a fascination for Scotland. He'd served in the King's African Rifles in his 20s. At the height of regime, he was fond of wearing a kilt and playing the bagpipes, and even declared himself King of Scotland in 1976. That inspired the title of the Oscar-winning film about him, The Last King of Scotland, starring Forrest Whitaker and James McAvoy. So what would it mean for Abdul to win gold in Glasgow?
1: It's God's plan. I might be the new King of Scotland. Yes, I might be. Yeah, when I arrive, I put up the flag because I like Scotland so much. Yeah, I love it.
2: Shabnam Newis-Jewell with that report. Let's head to the pool next, where there are 11 golds available on the final night of action at Tollcross International Swimming Centre. Before the evening session got underway, I spoke to BBC Sports' John Hunt, who's been following the action. And I started by asking him about Northern Ireland's chances of their first gold in the pool of these games and how close the women's 200-metre butterfly might be, because there wasn't a lot between the top three qualifiers in the heats.
3: Yeah, I mean, the Irish swimmers have done well this week. Danielle Hill, an excellent week of competition for her. Olympic champion Dan Whiffin, not at his best. We'll see if he can rescue his week a little bit in the 1500 metres. But you mentioned the women's 200-metre butterfly. Now, that really was a compelling qualification watch. Two Scottish swimmers, Ciara Schlossen and Kiana McInnes, doing really well there, first and third through to the final. Kiana already with a medal to her name this week, but they'll be up against an Australian. There's no surprise there. Elizabeth Deckers, who is the defending champion. She looked menacingly good as well. So, yeah, that should be a really, really good race.
2: And also from those heats, let's just talk about Scotland's Faye Rogers. She's a para swimmer who dominated the S10 200-metre individual medley earlier in the games and took gold there. And then today she's competing in that race.
3: I know, and it's an inspiring story. She was so thrilled to be able to do that. Faye's story is she was on the fast track to be right there as a British able-bodied swimmer 4 or 5 years ago. Sadly for her, she was involved in a very bad car crash, and that really restricted the use of her right arm. So then she had to go down the para route, but she always wanted an opportunity to swim against the able-bodied swimmers as well. She got that this morning, and she did tremendously well. She was the 10th quickest through the heat, and obviously that is not going to be anywhere near the speed of the likes of Deckers or Schlossen, but still, to be in the same pool was in many ways a dream fulfilled. And Faye Rogers, one of many Scottish swimmers who ends the week on a real high.
2: And given we're almost at the end, I wanted to get your reflections as well on what you've seen, John. Australia have clearly dominated this meet. The Olympic champion Cameron McAvoy saying that Australian swimming is gearing up for a golden era. Based on what you've seen, what can we say about the state of Australian swimming and how good it is?
3: I don't think you'd be in a position to argue with Cam McAvoy, to be honest with you. McAvoy's been there and seen it and done it all, of course. He's 32 and already won the 50-metre freestyle event at this particular competition. They have been completely dominant, particularly on the female side of the sport. So far, as we speak to you, they have the female events. There have been 16 races, and Australia have won gold in all but three of those events, which is extraordinary, really. Only Canada's Kylie Moss, Scotland's Anne Harrod-Evans, and South Africa's Lara Van Niekerk have stopped Australia winning all of the female events. So it is extraordinary. They have some really talented youngsters coming through, including backstroker Iona Anderson. Jenna Forrester has had the most sensational week. So too has Alexander Perkins. And of course, the distance swimmer that everybody's talking about is Lani Pallister, who's just taken

0: everybody apart at this game's over 400, 800 and 1500 metres. And that's all without the likes of Arianna Titmus, who of course is now retired, and Kayleigh McEwen, who's not here because of illness. So yeah, it seems to be that Australia, they've always had this very happy habit of generationally improving and finding the next best swimmer. But yeah, going towards the LA Games in 2 years' time, the Australian team look in amazing shape.
1: John Hunt at the swimming at the Commonwealth Games. Full-time in the Women's Africa Cup of Nations, Ghana have beaten Cape Verde by 2-0. Cameroon against Mali to come in an hour's time in the other game in Group D. And just time to bring you this, the former New Zealand captain Stephen Fleming is expected to be appointed as the England Test Cricket coach. It's after Brendan McCullum was sacked earlier this month following a string of poor results and several off-field incidents. He is going to remain in charge of England's white ball sides, but Stephen Fleming, the former New Zealand captain, set to lead England's Test side. That's as far as we go for now, though. Thanks for your company.
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4: 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Join James as he works on one of his most ambitious sky spaces in Aarhus, Denmark.
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0: ABC News, good morning. I'm Noni Edwards. A Gold Coast man is facing a possible death sentence in Syria over the alleged murder of another Australian. Sean Rubenstein Dunlop from ABC Investigations has this exclusive story.
1: Patrick Stevenson has been detained in northwestern Syria for more than 6 months. Syrian authorities allege the 20-year-old confessed to shooting 40-year-old Abdullah Glenn Burgess from northern New South Wales with an AK-47 inside the victim's home last December. Both men had travelled to Syria last year. Syrian authorities initially investigated whether Mr. Stevenson had links to Islamic State, but later concluded the killing wasn't connected to the group. He's now facing a civilian trial for premeditated murder, an offence punishable by death. Australian officials have not visited him in prison and have no diplomatic presence in Syria.
0: A British maritime security firm claims a drone has hit a US-owned gas storage tanker at Egypt's Mediterranean port of Damietta. Egypt's petroleum ministry has confirmed a fire at the port but has made no mention of a drone attack. Security firm Ambry has cited an initial assessment of the incident as proof of a drone attack. There's been no immediate claim of responsibility. Towns affected by a powerful earthquake that killed at least 13 people in southwestern Japan on Tuesday are actively recovering from the damage caused. Several people have been pulled alive from the Aeon Mall near the city of Kumamoto after it was partially destroyed by an explosion shortly after the quake. At least three people remain missing. Australian expat in Japan, Graham Arrowsmith, says there's a lot of damage around, but that residents and businesses are on the mend.
2: No one's houses have collapsed that I can see. A lot of small businesses, they've had some stuff fall over and they're all cleaning up. But besides that, yeah, the supermarkets have reopened now so we can get food and we're not struggling for supplies or anything. So can't complain.
0: Spanish Prime Minister Pedro Sanchez says his government will do all it can to help communities affected by wildfires recover and rebuild. While visiting communities in central Spain, Mr. Sanchez says there are still 10 active fires burning across the country, with the most severe in the Castellón region on the east coast. Meanwhile, in France, conditions are reportedly deteriorating at the site of a fire that's burned through an area four times the size of Paris in the southwest. Mr. Sanchez says more needs to be done to mitigate future fires exacerbated by climate change.
3: This approach we

0: must take toward the recovery of the forests and also the reconstruction of the affected municipalities must incorporate a key transversal variable, which is the climate emergency and its consequences.
1: Outrage over soccer governing body FIFA's plans to sell stakes in a nearly $29 billion subsidiary to manage its competitions has continued. FIFA wants to venture capital firm run by the brother of US President Donald Trump's son-in-law to lead a group of private backers. With more, here's the BBC's Nesta McGregor.
2: FIFA's proposal is to create a private company and private investors to maximise its commercial revenue, things like licensing, ticket sales and broadcast deals. FIFA would use this money to then distribute back to its member associations to develop the game. But there has been widespread backlash to all of this. The European Commission saying that it's the relentless and corrosive commercialisation of football. UEFA, European football's governing body, has scheduled an emergency meeting. They issued a statement saying football is not FIFA's to sell.
1: Back home, a parliamentary investigation into cults has recommended the Victorian government outlaw group-based coercion within 2.5 years. Jonathan Kendall has more.
3: An upper house committee has been looking into the recruitment methods and impacts of cults and organised fringe groups since April last year. Today, it released a report including 39 recommendations to the Victorian government. They include outlawing group-based coercion by February 2029, establishing a lived experience advisory body, and developing a public awareness campaign about coercive groups. The committee's inquiries heard submissions about child and sexual abuse in several religious groups. The Victorian government has 6 months to respond to the recommendations in the committee's final report.
1: Sport and Australian swimmer Kai Taylor's claimed a shock gold medal at the Commonwealth Games, triumphing from lane one in the men's 200-metre freestyle in Glasgow. Taylor finished half a second ahead of England's James Guy in second, with Australians Harrison Turner in fourth and Sam Short in fifth. ABC News.

And taking a look at our capital city forecasts for Thursday, the 30th of July, Brisbane, 23 degrees and mostly sunny. Sunny also in Sydney with a top of 17 degrees. 12 degrees for Canberra, morning frost and partly cloudy. A possible shower in Melbourne with a high of 13 degrees. Adelaide, partly cloudy, top of 14 degrees. 14 also in Hobart with a possible shower. In Perth, 21 degrees and mostly sunny. Darwin, 31 degrees, mostly sunny too. I'm Noni Edwards. I've been broadcasting from Gadigal land. I'll hand over to my colleague Simon Lauder shortly. But in the meantime, let's cross back over to our international broadcast partners at the BBC. Have a good day.

0: Hello and welcome to NewsHour. It's coming to you live from the BBC World Service studios in central London. I'm Tim Franks. It is the world's favourite sport. There's no dispute about that. Football has more fans, more participants than any other game on the planet. But where there is dispute, and a furious one right now, is over who owns that sport. The easy answer, trotted out by everybody from the sodden supporter freezing somewhere halfway up the windswept stands to the cosseted executives in their executive boxes, is that football belongs to the fans. But the latest wheeze from the global governing body FIFA has sparked a raging backlash, a charge of betraying the game and the fans. FIFA wants to set up a commercial subsidiary to run its major competitions, like the World Cup that we've all just sort of enjoyed. Private investors would then be able to buy in, led, it seems, by the brother of President Trump's son-in-law. The FIFA president, Gianni Infantino, has written to all 211 member associations saying they'll each receive $40 million if they back his plan by mid-September. European football's governing body, UEFA, is not happy. It's accused FIFA of using the sport to enrich themselves and their friends. Jim Boyce is from Northern Ireland and he was a vice president of FIFA from 2011 to 2015. What does he make of the plan?
1: I'm totally against any sell-off of FIFA to any private company. I think if Infantino had wanted to come up with something like this, he should have consulted

0: that surely all of the associations before something like this was announced. But from a personal point of view, I agree entirely with what UEFA are saying. I think UEFA are the strongest confederation still in world football. And if the UEFA did decide that they're not going to take part in a World Cup because of these suggestions, certainly it would throw the whole thing into complete chaos.
1: Do you think that is at all likely? It could get to the point where UEFA says, right, we are going to boycott the World Cup.
0: I have to be honest with you, the strongest countries are UEFA countries. There's no doubt about
1: Indeed.
0: That, apart obviously from Argentina. And yes, I think UEFA are so annoyed and so upset at what has been released here without at least the decency of consulting with the confederations. And I notice also that not only UEFA, but a few other of the confederations are against what is being suggested here at the moment. At the end of the day, money talks. Now, if this proposal is put, and is put in such a way that the majority of the associations decide that they're going to go along with this plan, it's an awful lot of money. But personally, I think it's taken the game of football that I love, and I'm going tonight to see my local team play just in a pre-season friendly, I think it's taken the game away from the normal, ordinary football fan. And I know, reading a lot of what I've read about this, a lot of them are absolutely astounded at this suggestion.
1: So I guess one of FIFA's counter-arguments would be, look, you know, we're just talking about the World Cup here. When we're talking about local clubs like the one that you're going to go and see later on today, they could end up benefiting because we're offering to reinvest tens of millions of dollars in every association's local games.
0: Something like this should be discussed with the 211, I think it is, associations. It needs to have been put to them in such a way that they would know before something like this. I'm not saying it's forced upon them, because at the end of the day, they have the vote. But I think what has happened here is that this appears to have just been thrown at them without it even being discussed, I understand, by some of the vice presidents of FIFA who didn't know that it was happening either. So I think we need to actually get to the bottom of this. We need to find out what the exact criteria is going to be. And then people have to sit down and they have to sensibly look at things. But what must not happen is that the ordinary average football fan who loves the game has not been totally priced out, and that this is not another FIFA money-making scheme. The big problem here that a lot of people are seeing is that Gianni Infantino, who I knew very well when he was General Secretary of UEFA, when I was at UEFA, and I found him a very decent, sensible fellow. I think what has happened here is that FAR appear to have gone a little bit to Johnny's head, and his relationship with Donald Trump during that World Cup is nothing more than astounding.
1: Do you think, you were vice president of FIFA between 2011 and 2015, you know, this tension between FIFA being both the sort of the commercial arm of football, you know, that it's there to maximise profits, but it's also there to regulate the game, that there was too much of a tension there between both being the sort of the regulator and the commercial actor. Do you think maybe on reflection, this is something that you could have sorted out when you were in charge?
0: What I would say to you is, had I been there and something like this had been announced, I would have certainly brought up as to why something like this was put into the public domain without being discussed at that time by the FIFA Executive Committee. And it astounds me today when I hear that not only the associations, but obviously several vice presidents of FIFA say that they're totally unaware that this proposal was going to be put forward.
1: And that was Jim Boyce, former FIFA vice president. Let's pick up on the point I ended with, Jim, the possible tension between FIFA's twin roles, both as a commercial revenue raiser and as the game's supreme regulatory body. Jan Zielinski is an associate professor at the London School of Economics, where he specialises in international sports law and regulation. How far does he think it's inevitable that those two fundamental and rather different functions are bound to be in conflict?
2: In very concrete terms, that means it's going to look after rules, how many World Cup teams are admitted to the tournament, about how certain rules are applied. We've all heard of the new hydration breaks, which have been a FIFA innovation. But then there is an increasingly important economic dimension to it. FIFA wants to make as much money as possible. It's going to commercialize its broadcasting rights. It's going to sell merchandise. It's going to be trying to generate money in all sorts of other ways. And I guess what you see, and this is not exclusive to football, that the two hats, if you will, can conflict. Sometimes it may appear that regulatory decisions are taking out of commercial interest, and that, of course, is a problem.
1: I hear what you say about possible changes to the rules during the World Cup, but would it really matter through the rest of the game, all the way down through the, you know, different levels, different age groups? I mean, they're not going to start having hydration breaks, are they?
2: We first of all have to understand that in addition to FIFA, there's of course other federation across the world. I think that's part of the reason why we have such a heated conversation right now about the new proposals. So FIFA really is in charge of the international game and the international game only. So FIFA is not everything, but FIFA of course has an incredibly important position as the top body in that famous football pyramid. If FIFA makes certain strategic decisions, these need to be followed by its member associations. And within these member associations, there's all sorts of clubs, players that will eventually be affected by that. And money, again, is a hugely important factor in all of this, because part of the way in which FIFA is trying to sell its latest proposal is to say, look, we can generate more and more money, and that money eventually will end up in all of those beautiful grassroots clubs that desperately need the money. The problem with it is, though, that there's so much financial misconduct within world football. We've yet to see clear evidence that the money that FIFA is paying is actually arriving in the right places, in the right hands.
1: In terms of the position of Gianni Infantino, he, of course, will say, look, I'm here at the service of the 211 member federations, and you know, if they don't like this latest idea, they can vote it down in the middle of September. Is there a way in which he can be challenged from within the organisation?
2: There are several ways in which this could happen. I think the most important route lies in the FIFA Congress. It contains all 211 member associations. Each has a vote. They typically meet once a year or more if there's an emergency. And at the end of the day, it's going to be the FIFA Congress that has to approve the plans or not. Now, the next one is scheduled for March 2027. The question now, of course, is why Infantino sets the earlier deadline of mid-September for the member associations. And I think the cynical answer is this is basically a form of blackmail. Infantino tries to say, look, you're either with us or against us. If you're not with us, we'll cut the money that you'll be receiving. So there's a real incentive for all of those countries, all of those national federations, to be kind of on board with his plans.
1: I didn't realize that the offer of this $40 million was contingent on saying yes, that if you said no initially, you would be getting less money. Is that right?
2: That's correct. Ordinarily, this proposal should now be discussed for 6 to 8 months. Then next March, we'll have an informed vote that's going to take place as part of the next FIFA Congress. But Infantino, of course, wants to galvanize momentum, probably wants to also make use of that summer break right now where a lot of people are on holidays. So he's going to say, oh, look, here's a commercially, financially, very appealing proposal for you. You can make loads of money, but only if you're with us and if you communicate that clearly, to kind of put pressure on the rest of the world to also say yes.
1: All that you're describing, it just sounds as if this is the latest iteration of some people, fans, who say, you know, this is a betrayal of the beautiful game, and others who say there's always been money floating around at the highest levels in all sport. Get used to it.
2: I think that's right. There's no use in romanticizing the past. There have been plenty of problematic developments in decades past. But the last few years have really been quite unusual in the level of poor governance, in the level of political interference into the game. A lot of your listeners will remember the infamous reversal of the red card that had been given against the US striker Balogun, where Trump famously called Gianni Infantino to get a positive decision for the US team. There was the Peace Prize before that that was awarded to Trump. All of these things basically without any democratic approval from the member associations of FIFA. So there's a lot of critique, not just from the outside, but from within. So increasingly, not just from outside the world of football, but also from within, there is a sense that world football is misgoverned and that we need to do something about it.
1: Jan Zielinski, Associate Professor at the LSE. We did, of course, also ask FIFA, any current member of FIFA, if they would care to join us here on NewsHour. We've yet to receive any reply. Coming up on the programme, Yemen's Houthi group, it's the Iran-backed militant group, is considering imposing fees on commercial ships sailing through the southern Red Sea. How effective could that be?
3: We're totally seeing the Houthis plagiarising, I would even say copying the Iranian model, in which if they want $10,000 from you, they will kidnap your mother, hold her for 10 years. They will negotiate with you, ask you for $1 million. You will give them $100,000 and you will actually think you won. It's a very classical school of hostage negotiations.
1: More on that in about 20 minutes. Our main headline this hour, as we've just been discussing, FIFA's member associations have been told they'll receive each $40 million if they back contentious plans to sell off commercial rights for FIFA's tournaments. This is NewsHour, live from the BBC. I'm Tim Franks. There seems to be a pattern to news stories about artificial intelligence. We can be both hugely impressed by the latest capabilities and we can be hugely unnerved. The latest revelation from OpenAI seems to belong more to the latter category. The company's disclosed that an unprecedented cyber attack carried out 2 weeks ago by rogue ChatGPT agents on another AI-related company was more extensive than initially thought. A company called Hugging Face is thought to be the only victim, but OpenAI now admits its bot also hacked what it called several other unnamed publicly available services. The boss of OpenAI, Sam Altman, has been speaking about the incident with the venture capitalist and podcast host Patrick O'Shaughnessy.
4: This is the first security incident that I have felt very viscerally. I've been a little surprised that more people don't feel it so viscerally. So, you know, we paused training, but then there's like long-term questions about what do you do if this is like going to be the new rate of progress, or we may have to pace the rate of AI development to give ourselves enough time for society to harden around some of these new capability levels.
1: Joe Tidy is the BBC's cyber correspondent. Joe, a bit more information, but it's still a bit mysterious, isn't it? Just, you know, how rogue and how extensive these AI models went.
5: Yeah, I think if you ask a cybersecurity professional, a lot of them would say that this is an OpenAI mistake. There are errors here. Sam Altman is painting it as a situation where the AI is just so powerful and so sophisticated that there was no way to contain it. And that is very frightening in the way that he's describing this. But then also you have to bear in mind that this was meant to be a safe container. We call it a sandbox in computing, where the AI, which was designed, of course, to be an expert hacker, the guardrails were taken off. It was given free rein inside that sandbox to prove itself as an expert hacker. And then, of course, it found its way out. So some would say that the container wasn't strong enough, and that's the criticism that OpenAI is facing. And we wait to see what their full full report into the incident says. We know, of course, from Hugging Face, which was the main victim here, they have released, and they've been fantastic actually at telling the rest of the industry what happened. They've given a briefing to hundreds of cybersecurity professionals on a Zoom call recently, and they describe it as these AIs working in a swarm, very sort of haphazard, clumsy and sloppy at times, but occasionally brilliant, and the sheer number of them working in tandem, trying out different routes around, you know, the internet to try and hack them, meant they were overwhelmed and their cybersecurity was effectively knocked over.
1: And, you know, the fact that these AI agents, I mean, presumably they'll get better at making those clumsy mistakes, but also they do not get bored, they do not sleep, they do not let these tasks go, do they?
5: No, and that's the relentless drive that these agents have. They are set a task, and they effectively went off and they tried to complete the task. That was prove that you are an expert hacker. You can go through this exam. It's called Exploit Gym. It sort of tests the hacking models on how good they are. And it thought, well, actually, there's a shortcut here. If I break out of containment and go and find the answers from the internet, why not I try Hugging Face? And that's why Hugging Face, we think, was in the firing line. Huge amount of damage done to Hugging Face. About a third of their infrastructure had to be rebuilt, they said. But they wouldn't say how much it cost. They wouldn't tell me that. But they certainly said that it caused a huge amount of trouble for them.
1: And the fact that OpenAI are only now talking about other publicly available services. I mean, they're not being very forthcoming, are they?
5: Absolutely not. I've been back and forth all day with OpenAI trying to find out what publicly available services means. I take that to mean companies or organisations. They wouldn't confirm that, but they haven't knocked down my reporting today where we said companies. There have been some reporting from Reuters that one particular company called Modal, I think it is, they might have been one of the ones that were breached, but we certainly don't know which other companies were attacked.
1: Joe, thank you very much. Joe Tidy, the BBC's cyber correspondent, and Joe's written a piece about this on our website, bbc.com/news. The Hollywood star and musician Jared Leto is facing allegations of criminal sexual conduct by four women who were all teenagers at the time of the alleged offences. The actor, who won an Oscar in 2014 for his role in Dallas Buyers Club, made his name with films like Requiem for a Dream, The Suicide Squad, and more recently, Tron Ares. His rock band, 30 Seconds to Mars, are planning a high-profile tour next spring. The women who spoke to the BBC say they encountered the 54-year-old between 2002 and 2014. Nomia Iqbal has this report, and I should say it contains details of alleged sexual offences that you may find upsetting.
6: His band was having a concert. I was with another girl, and we were backstage. I was 17. He had sent an acquaintance of his, and he told me, Jared's seen you, and he was interested in getting your number.
7: This is Clara, not her real name. She says she started texting Jared Leto in the mid-2000s when he was twice her age.
6: You know, very handsome, great features, professional.
8: And the Oscar goes to Jared Leto.
7: The Oscar-winning actor, known for his roles in Dallas Buyers Club, The Suicide Squad, and more recently in Tron Ares, is facing serious sexual misconduct allegations in a new BBC documentary. We've spoken to 10 women, several of whom met Leto as teenagers through his band 30 Seconds to Mars.
6: So sometime after that concert,
7: Clara was invited to an exclusive hotel in West Hollywood by Leto and brought along a friend.
6: He kind of waved us over. We sat down, my friend and I, just having some general banter about things. We had kind of drifted into the realm to talking about the age of consent. I had mentioned to him that my dad was in law enforcement, that I knew with certainty that here in California, the age of consent is 18. He just kind of shrugged it off like it wasn't a huge concern for him.
7: She says Leto then invited the girls to his house.
6: He suggested to my friend, you can wait in the computer room while her and I hang out.
7: Clara says they went on to have sex. Her age at the time means this would be classed as statutory rape in California, where the age of consent is 18.
9: That's what I like about high school girls. I keep getting older, they just stay the same age.
7: It's not the first time Leto has faced allegations of sexual impropriety against teenagers. An investigation by US publication Airmail last year was met with a flat denial from the actor. And despite this and years of rumours, they have not held back his Hollywood career. But these new allegations could prove harder to ignore. Clara is one of four women accusing Jared Leto of criminal sexual misconduct from when they were teenagers. The other women's allegations include one of grooming and another of threatening sexual assault.
10: Oh, my gosh. You guys remember pictures?
7: A fourth woman, who we're calling Isabel, told us how at 17, Leto visited the shop she was working at and asked her to meet him at his motel room after work so they could hang out.
10: I didn't think much of it. I just was like, oh, he's still getting ready and we're going to meet up there and then we're going to go out afterwards. Sorry, this is where it gets hard.
7: Instead, she says she was asked inside where he sexually assaulted her.
10: You know, I'm in my 40s now. I don't think I ever, till recently, blamed him. I always blamed me.
7: Despite repeated attempts to contact Jared Leto, he has not responded to the allegations put to him by the BBC. He's due to return to stage next year for a high-profile tour with his band, placing him back in the spotlight.
1: Nomi Rickbell, and since we broadcast that that report a little bit earlier on today, just in the past few hours, Jared Leto has denied the allegations in a statement to US media. He said, "I've never assaulted anyone in my entire life. These claims are absolutely and categorically false." 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
12: 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But campaigners warn that teenagers in consensual relationships are being penalized by the act.
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12: I'm Brij Bhanu Barua, and I'm speaking to young people, lawyers, and politicians who are navigating the law.
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1: On NewsHour, in the next 30 minutes, our Middle East correspondent Lucy Williamson on the rise in attacks by Israeli settlers against Palestinians in the occupied West Bank. Anthony Fauci, a longtime top US government scientist, faces hostile questioning again in Congress. A potential breakthrough in the global fight against fungal infections. And the record-breaking 24-hour flight by a commercial airliner. After this summary of the news.
16: BBC News with Moira Alderson. FIFA has promised national football associations $40 million each if they back its contentious plan to sell stakes in major competitions. Many members have been angered by the proposal, saying they've been pressured to accept. The chairman of a US Senate committee questioning the former White House chief medical adviser says it will vote next week on holding him in contempt. Pleading his constitutional right, Dr. Anthony Fauci refused to answer questions about the origins of COVID and the government's handling of the pandemic. Cuba is privatising more sectors of its economy, including petrol stations and pharmacies, in its latest attempt to ease acute shortages exacerbated by Washington's fuel blockade. Officials insist the island's communist system isn't changing. Egypt has confirmed that two gas storage tankers that caught fire in the Mediterranean port of Damietta are under control. It gave no cause, but a maritime security firm said a drone may have hit one of the vessels. The World Health Organization will continue monitoring Ebola in Uganda, a day after the country's health authorities declared the outbreak there was over. The WHO is using a different time frame, saying it's to ensure no transmission is missed. Amnesty International wants an investigation into the killing of 19 ambushed Malian soldiers earlier this month, saying it could amount to a war crime because they appear to have surrendered. Prosecutors in Bolivia have issued an arrest warrant for the former president, Evo Morales, on suspicion of an armed uprising against the state and terrorism. The investigation is related to more than 50 days of protests and road blockades. K-pop sensations BTS say they're abandoning next year's Grammy Awards after the Recording Academy created new categories. Band members said they hope music was loved for itself rather than being defined by region or language. BBC News.
1: Welcome back to NewsHour. In Spain, thousands of people evacuated from the path of wildfires have begun to return home. The government in Madrid lifted more than a dozen evacuation orders from municipalities west of the capital. But in southwestern France, firefighters are steeling themselves for worsening conditions. The Gironde and neighbouring Landes departments are under an orange-level heightened warning, with inland temperatures of 41 degrees Celsius. There's a fear that strengthening winds and falling humidity levels could fan embers and reignite blazes in some places. The BBC's James Waterhouse has been to the village of Blagon, west of Bordeaux.
17: What we're looking at, we're told, is called noiring, which literally means drowning. They are trying to moisten the soil with their hoses, these fire crews. The dry vegetation, the bark, as much as possible to prevent flare-ups. Looking down the road, there must be at least 10 fire trucks, and they've come from cities elsewhere, like Marseille and Lyon. It really is a collective effort, and they are all saying the same thing. Today is significant because of the temperatures peaking. Away from all of the activity lives Pierre Alexandre. He has invited us over. Officials have asked him to evacuate, and he doesn't want to, so we're going to find out why.
18: We wanted to protect our house. We wanted to protect the forest, our village. So it's why when the police came, they said, you need to leave. I said, no. So at 4 o'clock in the afternoon, we can come to catch you with the police. So I said to my wife and my daughter, go, please. I said to my son, I know that you want to stay with me. I prefer that if you leave, please. But you have 19 years old. I know that you want to choose. But if you stay with me, be careful. Because in front of us, it's a nightmare. We don't know what the situation. We don't know what will happen.
17: Do you think you could have stopped the fire?
18: No. We are not firefighters. So
17: you were willing to risk your lives?
18: Yes. We took the decision to try.
17: The images Pierre Alexandre showed us were pretty shocking. He sat on the roof of his house in the middle of the afternoon and he's in pitch black. There's no doubt he risked his life by staying. More broadly, these fires are going to be fought for some time. And what we're hearing from the European Union, officials high up there, is that whilst they've been able to help France and neighbouring Spain, their resources are already stretched with extreme weather conditions forecast for Hungary, Slovakia and the Czech Republic. These wildfires aren't just going to become more common, but more widespread.
1: It's Waterhouse. James Waterhouse reporting from Western France. This is NewsHour, live from the BBC in London. I'm Tim Franks. The UN's Office of Humanitarian Affairs says the number of settler attacks on Palestinians in the occupied West Bank was the highest on record last month, with an average of 6 attacks per day causing casualties or property damage. Settler attacks have risen along with a rise in Israeli settler outposts. They're illegal under both Israeli and international law. Israeli monitors say that more than 230 outposts have appeared across the West Bank under the current Israeli government. Our Middle East correspondent Lucy Williamson has been talking to Palestinians in one village, Al-Mugaya, south of Nablus, about the rise in settler attacks there.
19: It's Saturday morning in the Palestinian village of Al-Mugaya in the occupied West Bank. Israeli settlers have entered the village, and surrounded the Abu Alia family home, bashing at their gate with sticks. The Israeli army is in the streets. Residents are blocking roads and running from their jeeps.
20: We've just heard two shots fired from down below in this village. The army and the settlers are both down near the Abu Alia house. The mosque is calling on people to come and protect the families.
19: From inside the Abu Alia compound, family members film scowling teenagers smashing the metal gate. Again and again with large sticks. Israeli soldiers stroll up and gently move the settlers away. But there's no attempt to question or detain them, or even to confiscate their clubs. Rafiq Abu Alia was inside the house during the attack. He told me settlers had come in the morning, some of them armed, and that Israeli soldiers accompanying them had entered the family house and beaten people inside. Near the compound, family members film scowling teenagers smashing the metal gate. Again and again with large sticks. Israeli soldiers stroll up and gently move the settlers away. But there's no attempt to question or detain them, or even to confiscate their clubs. Rafiq Abu Alia was inside the house during the attack. He told me settlers had come in the morning, some of them armed, and

0: Israel's army said it had entered a house to arrest suspects throwing stones and was investigating claims of violence against Palestinians. Many Palestinians here say Israeli soldiers often support settlers during attacks.
1: The army is the settlers, but the clothes of them is green here. Yeah.
0: You're saying that the soldiers and the settlers are the same?
1: Are the same.
0: Abu Wahid is a member of the village council. How often do the settlers come here to Al-Mughayya?
1: Every day. Every day. Here and here and here and here, and with the army and with the cars of the army. And
0: one Israeli soldier who served in the West Bank recently said extremist settlers saw him as the enemy for not supporting their attacks. He's asked us to hide his identity.
2: There are teenagers there, look at you with hate. There was one who told us, I will put a bullet in your head. It's clear that it's not just few radical teenagers. In the Palestinian faces, I saw only fear. And I never saw any fear on any Jew that lived there.
0: Witnessing settler attacks firsthand can be difficult. As we approach the Abu Aliya house that day, soldiers appear in the road, meters ahead.
3: You see the soldiers?
4: He's pointing.
0: One raises a weapon. Israel's army said it was responding to reports of a confrontation between Palestinians and Israeli civilians in Al-Mughayya that day, and that masked Palestinians had later used slings to hurl stones at soldiers. It said forces fired at a suspect and that a hit was identified.
5: Should we just check with the ambulance what's going on?
0: Arriving to reports of an attack here the previous day, we met a paramedic with the Palestinian Red Crescent who said Israeli forces had blocked his ambulance from reaching the scene.
6: Yeah, yesterday they turned off two ambulances and took the keys from them. Well, if they tell us to stay there, we have to stay there and wait, regardless of the situation.
5: How often does that happen?
6: I mean, daily. That's something that we face all the time, the ambulance here.
5: How often do you come here to Al-Mughayya?
6: I mean, we can say every Friday, maybe. it's something weekly.
0: The Israeli military didn't respond to our question about this. A week after we left Al-Mughayya, the body of a 17-year-old footballer, Fadi Hamdullah Al-Nassan, was carried through the village for burial. Shot with a fragmenting bullet, doctors said, during the confrontation at the Abu Aliya house. This is what passes for a normal weekend now, in villages across the West Bank.
7: And that report from our Middle East correspondent, Lucy Williamson. Anthony Fauci, the man who spent almost 40 years as the US government's top expert on infectious diseases, has spent the day back in the US Congress. Dr. Fauci, who's now 85 years old, retired back in 2022. But he was summoned to give evidence today by a Senate committee investigating the origins of COVID-19. The BBC's Bernd Busman joins us from our Washington bureau. Bernd, it was a pretty testy exchange, wasn't it?
8: It was, although I think calling it an exchange is probably not the right word. Dr. Anthony Fauci more than 100 times chose not to answer questions and plead his Fifth Amendment right to not self-incriminate himself. And the questions were really quite hostile, but his answer remained the same throughout the entire multi-hour hearing. At one point, one of the senators was asking him, for example, what color is your tie? What color is the carpet? And still he took the Fifth Amendment. So I think people who were hoping that this would shed some light on COVID or the U.S. COVID response, there was very little information to be learned.
7: And what is at the root of all this in terms of, you know, what they want to know about Anthony Fauci and the origins of COVID-19?
8: Well, the senator who's leading this effort, Rand Paul, he wants to know more than anything what Anthony Fauci knew about U.S. funding for research at the facility in Wuhan. Most scientists think that that's not the likely place where COVID was born, but many lawmakers and certainly some Americans still believe it was a lab leak. And essentially, they wanted to know what he knew about it at the time.

0: time and how his response after that took place. It's been a kind of a very long-running saga, and then Senator Paul and Dr. Fauci in particular have for years now exchanged really quite harsh barbs back and forth at one another over this very issue.
1: Right, and this threat that because he pleaded the Fifth Amendment, this right not to, you know, offer anything that might incriminate him, he now faces a possible vote among, is it what, this members of this committee or the entire Senate on whether he should be held in contempt? I mean, how likely is that?
0: Well, it's by no means certain, although Republicans are of course a majority. But the heart of the issue is that President Biden, the day before he left office, pardoned Fauci for anything at a federal level that he may have been prosecuted for before that date. Now, that doesn't apply to state charges, and it certainly doesn't apply to perjury charges or anything that took place after the fact. So I think we'll just have to see what happens with that vote, and then it could be referred to the Justice Department if it is, in fact, successful.
1: Bernd Busman, thank you very much for joining us from Washington. We're all pretty familiar now with the idea that the Strait of Hormuz is a vital waterway for commercial shipping, particularly for oil and gas shipments, and that the Iranians have been able to choke the waterway, and that they're talking about charging a fee for ships to pass through in the future. Now, the other side of the Gulf, the Iran-backed Houthi movement in Yemen, has said that it's blockading Saudi ships as part of the long-running conflict in Yemen. But also, at least according to a report today from the Reuters news agency, the Houthis are looking into fees for maritime traffic through the narrow Bab al-Mandab Strait at the foot of the Red Sea. Farah al-Muslimi is a research fellow in the North African program at the London-based think tank Chatham House. What does he make of this reported Houthi plan?
2: Will they be able to impose it in a possible way, similarly to like what the Iranians are trying to do with the Omanis? I highly doubt it, because even today, the Houthis remain non-state actor. That's designated by the United States as a foreign terrorist group, FTO. So no one will wire money to a bank account run by the Houthis, whether in Sana'a or somewhere else. However, that does not mean necessarily other countries will not have their deals under the table. But to me, technically, banking-wise, it seems hard to conduct compared to even the Iranian one.
1: Okay, so unlikely, but I suppose this is the Houthis in a way trying to show that they can exert more control, perhaps cause, you know, more interference, more problems for ships through a commercially very important waterway. And so I guess it's potentially another headache.
2: It's another hostage. And it actually works from their mathematics point of view, even if they actually do not manage in imposing these fees. Number one, they will create a huge insurance panic, which will make the West, the UK, the US, and others start getting paranoid. Number two, they will make regional allies of the West, including Saudi Arabia, or mainly Saudi Arabia, actually bleed from this conflict. And number three, even if they don't get this ultimately as a fees, then the Houthis' endgame to this is, yes, partially Iranian, but it's also partially domestic, in which they're trying to force Saudi Arabia to move back to a roadmap with them that will ultimately bring them financial incentives. So we're totally seeing the Houthis plagiarizing, I would even say copying the Iranian model, in which if they want $10,000 from you, they will kidnap your mother, hold her for 10 years, they will negotiate with you, ask you for $1 million, you will give them $100,000, and you will actually think you won. It's a very classical school of hostage negotiations, and now they're doing it to the whole world.
1: And how far do you think that things could yet get worse, get more complicated? They've already announced that they've got this blockade against the Saudis, a naval blockade. The fact that the Saudis have made their own sort of entry into the Iran-US war by attacking Iranian proxies in Iraq, do you think that that is, again, more likely to sort of fan the flames of conflict potentially between the Houthis and the Saudis?
2: I think it's influencing the conflict in the Middle East overall. If this recent war reminds us of something, it reminds us of how interconnected these conflicts are. I think the aim or the hope by Iran is to have this as a calculated escalation. But I think that's a lot of wishful thinking. This is leading into a wider regional escalation that will actually harm everyone, not just in the region, but on the long term, also Iran itself.
1: And that was Farah Al-Muslimi, research fellow in the Middle East and North Africa program at Chatham House, the Royal Institute of International Affairs. 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

0: This is the BBC World Service with stories from the past, as told by the people who were there.
1: My shoes had a most important feature, as they had been a witness with myself to the crimes of the occupation.
2: We knew what was happening over in South Africa. Morally, we just couldn't handle the South African goods. And I think because we wouldn't go away, the Irish government had to try and do something.
3: Because this pickup was coordinated by multiple organisations in the government, they were very cautious about transporting the pandas back to Taipei.
4: As we entered Johannesburg's airspace, the pilot announced, "We welcome Sarah Bartman back into a country of birth after 192 years.
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5: And a reminder of our top story this hour. FIFA's member associations have been told they'll each receive $40 million should they back contentious plans to sell off commercial rights for its football tournaments, including the World Cup. A former vice president of FIFA, Jim Boyce, told NewsHour he was against the plan.
6: Personally, I think it's taken the game of football that I love, and I'm going tonight to see my local team play just in a pre-season friendly. I think it's taken the game away from the normal, ordinary football fan. And I know, reading a lot of what I've read about this, a lot of them are absolutely astounded at this suggestion.
5: One other headline, US senators are going to vote on whether to hold the White House, former White House medical advisor Anthony Fauci in contempt after he refused to answer questions about the origins of the COVID pandemic. This is NewsHour from the BBC World Service. Fungal diseases, potentially life-threatening infections caused by a fungus, are a growing global threat, exacerbated by pandemics, which make people more susceptible, as well as by climate change, especially now that these infections have become harder to treat because of resistance to existing drugs. Some of the current treatments are also quite toxic. Now, though, a team of British scientists have reported a promising new way of developing effective antifungals. Jason Micklefield is Professor of Chemistry at Imperial College London and led the project. What exactly did they do?
7: We've come up with a route to produce improved polyene antifungal agents. So this is a class of antifungals which have been out there for a while but suffer from significant toxic side effects. We've been able to discover and then produce variants which are actually more potent but less toxic than the current drugs that are out there.
5: Which sounds brilliant. Are you able to explain to me how you have done so?
7: Sure. Well, the polyene antifungals that we're interested in are produced by bacteria in the soil. So we scan the genome sequences of bacteria from soil until we find genes encoding enzymes and pathways for making new polyene antifungals. Then we grow up the bacteria in the lab and we isolate the antifungals.
5: And does that mean that you have also come up with the sort of building blocks which will then allow you to produce antifungals which can adapt to new challenges?
7: Absolutely, because we kind of have a blueprint for how these molecules are made. They're assembled by these catalysts called enzymes, and we can use these enzymes to redecorate other polyene antifungals, including ones that are already available, to make them more effective and also less toxic. So it's a toolbox, if you like, for making new antifungal agents, which can have less toxicity and also evade resistance.
5: In terms of where this research now goes, I mean, you've been using mice to experiment on, and I realise that you're not a medical researcher, but I presume at some point you will want there to be human trials. Have you any idea how that may now be taken on?
7: Well, we'd like to do more advanced studies and move towards clinical trials, which could lead to new therapies, but that could take about 10 years. The key issue will be funding, because antifungal agents or antibiotics in general don't raise a lot of revenue, so there's not a massive investment in that kind of clinical development work, which does cost a lot of money. So a big challenge will be finding investors who can back our research so we can get it commercialised.
5: Can I ask you why it's not a great revenue raiser? Because you might imagine that there would be tremendous demand around the world for something like this. Is it because of the sorts of places where these potentially life-threatening fungal infections are raging?
7: That's one factor, of course. But the other issue is that most antifungals, antibiotics in general, tend to be given over a short course of time, maybe 10 days, at which point they're usually effective, or if not, the patient's in severe difficulty. In contrast, anti-cancer drugs, cholesterol-lowering drugs, antidepressants, these are drugs that tend to be given to patients over a much longer period of time, sometimes for the rest of their lives. So obviously there's more incentive for pharmaceutical companies to develop those types of drugs.
5: Right, I've got you. Do you think it might be a relatively cheap process once we get to the point where we know that they are safe and effective on humans?
7: Absolutely, because many drugs are produced by what we call chemical synthesis from petrochemical precursors. This is a long-winded, multi-step process, which can be really expensive and also polluting. But the enzymes and pathways that we're developing, they can be implemented in a growing cell, in a bacterium, and potentially we can produce these molecules by fermentation, which is by far the most clean and cost-effective way to make drugs.
5: Professor Jason Micklefield from Imperial College London. Australia's Qantas airline, in conjunction with Airbus, has just completed its first ever test flight, lasting more than 24 hours. The flight was from Melbourne to the Airbus headquarters in Toulouse, and it's part of the airline's plan to reshape long-haul travel by cutting out stopovers from Australia to Europe. It's called Project Sunrise, and from next year, Qantas is hoping to launch the world's longest non-stop regular flight from London to Sydney. The Airbus test flight pilot, Vincent Sibel, described the experience to my colleague, James Kumarasamy.
8: It was just amazing. We experienced all along this flight many things, like to sunset, to sunrise. The crew was super excited to do that. We were all along the flight quite awake and focused on this flight.
9: Glad to hear you were awake. Was there some extra preparation that you needed to do just to do those extra few hours?
8: No, in fact, we applied the basic rule like any airlines will apply in terms of rest and duty. So we anticipate the scheduling for each of the pilots, who is doing what, takeoff, landing, and we apply the duty and rest period.
9: The two sunsets and two sunrises, clearly spectacular and, you know, not been done before. Beyond that, what are the advantages of being able to fly for so long?
8: In one flight, you cross half of the world, and honestly, we had the feeling that it went fast. At any point during the flight, we said, oh gosh, we have to wait so many hours before landing. No. Each time we had a look on the clock, we say, wow, it runs so fast.
9: And the reason you're able to fly for these extra hours is because the plane's modified, it has this additional fuel tank, doesn't it?
8: Yes, exactly. That's the main novelty of this ULR version of the A350-1000. We have an extra tank that allows onboarding more fuel, and that permits to do such flight.
9: And this is a test flight, but what is the eventual plan then?
8: Alors, we were committed to do more than 23 flight hours. Why? Because in the worst case, their flight from Sydney to London might go up to 22 hours. So to secure the feasibility of such flights, all together, we decided to go a little bit beyond. And that's why we said the minimum is 23 flight hours.
9: Now, I suppose people listening are wondering what the experience would be like if you are in an economy seat for 24 hours. Can you reassure people it would still be a decent experience?
8: Honestly, it's quite comfortable. In terms of noise, it's definitely a quiet aircraft. In terms of temperature, air recirculation, things like that as well, it's one of the best we can do. And on top, what has been anticipated on this aircraft compared to others, is that there is a social area that has been designed for passengers to have rest, to stand up, to work a little bit, exchange with others. It's different to a flight that where you stay on your seat for 16 or 17 hours without any space to walk or to discuss or to stand up.
5: And that was the Airbus test flight pilot aboard that 24-hour non-stop flight. Vincent Sibel speaking to James Kamarasamy. From all of us here.

0: ABC News, good morning. I'm Simon Lauder. Three people have died in a house fire in Sydney southwest. Firefighters were called to Cornelia Street, Wiley Park around 9:45 last night to reports of a house fire. After the blaze was put out, the bodies of three people were found inside. Police have set up a crime scene and an investigation's underway into the cause of the fire. Victoria's Premier Ben Carroll will this morning formally apologise for the prolific child sexual abuse that occurred in public schools in the decades before 2000. The government has acknowledged the harm caused by the abuse, including fundamental trust broken in the state's schools. The apology comes after an inquiry into historical sexual abuse in state-run schools between the 1960s and the 90s. A drug company that had been planning to remove the breast cancer and endometriosis drug Zoladex 3.6 milligrams from Australian shelves now says it will offer it for free to all patients who need it. Mary Lloyd reports.
1: Breast cancer and endometriosis patients heard last month AstraZeneca would remove a life-saving drug from the pharmaceutical benefit scheme and the private market for commercial reasons in November. The company said it would set up a six-month access program, but after backlash from patients and advocates, it now says any patient who needs it will be able to get it for free indefinitely. Rochelle Panitz, CEO of So Brave, said the uncertainty had been troubling.
2: Patients and clinicians were left in a really precarious situation.
1: The drug lowers the risk of breast cancer recurring and slows tumour growth.
0: The Department of Foreign Affairs says it's providing consular assistance to the families of two Australian men at the centre of a murder case in Syria. Patrick Stevenson from the Gold Coast has been detained for nearly 7 months and he's facing a possible death penalty for the alleged murder of another Australian in the country's northwest. Syrian authorities allege Mr. Stevenson confessed to the fatal shooting of 40-year-old Abdullah Glenn Burgess from northern New South Wales in the town of Darkush in December. Australia has no diplomatic presence in Syria and no Australian official has visited Mr. Stevenson in jail. His legal team says it has grave concerns for his welfare and prospects of a fair trial. The US president is threatening to resume attacking Iran after surprise strikes by Iranian-backed militia against American and Saudi bases yesterday. Here's Middle East correspondent Matthew Doran.
3: The attacks prompted retaliatory fire by the US and Saudi Arabia, seemingly the first time they've teamed up during the war to attack Iran or its proxies in the region. The strikes hit a site belonging to the Popular Mobilization Forces, killing at least 20 members of the militant group and reportedly also killing around six Iranian military advisers. In an interview with Fox News, Donald Trump dropped a series of expletives in promising to hit Iran hard as a result of the militia's attacks. It follows a brief period of relative calm after the president paused US strikes against Iran, which to that point had run for 13 consecutive days. Matthew Doran, ABC News, Jerusalem.
0: Relief supplies are being shipped into Japan's southwest after a major earthquake killed at least 13 people. Here's North Asia correspondent Natalie Whiting.
4: Five vessels from Japan's equivalent of the Navy are bringing in relief supplies to the Kumamoto region after it was hit by a major earthquake. Thousands of people have sought refuge in evacuation centres. 300 air conditioners have also been flown in as a heat wave grips the area. There are concerns the heat could impact potentially trapped survivors, along with rescue workers. Emergency service responders and members of Japan's self-defense force have been using machinery to try to shift debris at hard-hit sites, including a shopping center, which an explosion tore through after the quake. Natalie Whiting, ABC News, Kumamoto.
0: Australia's swimmers are continuing their domination at the Commonwealth Games in Glasgow, completing back-to-back medal sweeps. On their final night in the pool, Meg Harris led an all-Australian podium in the 50-metre freestyle before Kyle Chalmers and Ben Armbruster tied for gold and Cam McAvoy took bronze in the men's 50-metre butterfly. Chalmers told Seven it's a dream result.
5: I mean, it's amazing. I think, like you just said, it couldn't be any better to be able to actually tie for gold with another Australian. And we're just two country kids who are now representing Australia, which I think is really cool in itself as well, that we've come from really small communities to now being at the top of the world, or Commonwealth, I should say.
0: Kai Taylor completed a shock victory in the men's 200-metre freestyle to claim Australia's first gold of the evening, and Australia's claimed gold in the men's wheelchair basketball, defeating England 19-13 in the final.
6: Thank you very much, Simon. Sarah Morris with you here this morning. We're coming to you from Gadigal Land. You're listening to ABC News Radio.
7: Good morning. It is Thursday, the 30th of July. Great to be starting the day in your company. Making news, escalation in the Middle East war. Saudi Arabia joins in, conducting joint strikes with the US. We'll take you to the Middle East. Also, a Commonwealth Games dead heat. Aussies Kyle Chalmers and Ben Armbruster tie for gold in the 50-metre butterfly.
8: Kyle Chalmers is lifting late. He might live up to the promise. Chalmers takes gold.
9: It's a tie!
8: It's a dead heat! It's a dead heat! Armbruster and Chalmers.
7: What a moment. That audio there, courtesy of Network 7. And a little later today, we're going to tell you about the library book that's been returned 150 years after it was borrowed. Wonder what the fine on that is for late returns. We'll find out a little later in the program. Now, in terms of weather today, do expect a possible shower if you are in Melbourne or Hobart. If you're in Canberra, a chilly start and a morning frost, but it should fine up. In all the other capital cities, a mostly fine start to your Thursday. Now, we are going to begin this morning in Sydney. Some terrible news coming overnight. Three people have died in a house fire in the city's southwest. Firefighters were called to the blaze in Wylie Park around 9:45 last night following reports of a fire. After the blaze was put out, the bodies of three people were found inside. Our reporter Julia Andre is there at the scene.
10: Last night, 000 received numerous calls from neighbours in this residential street in Wylie Park in southwest Sydney, telling them that there was a huge house fire here. Now, when crews arrived, there were five crews sent out here with 20 firefighters. They found the house engulfed in flames. It was so ferocious, this fire, that flames were actually coming out of the windows. Now, crews were able to try to extinguish some flames from the exterior of the building, but it was when they got to the back of the property and a granny flat that was really badly burnt, that was where they discovered the bodies of three people in there. Now, that blaze has obviously been extinguished now, but there's still quite a few detectives and forensics teams on the scene here in Wylie Park gathering evidence to try and figure out what went on here. The fire and Rescue New South Wales Commissioner actually joined crews at the scene last night to try and help them because it was such a ferocious fire, and it's obviously so shocking for three people to die in a house fire in a quiet suburban street. It's not what people expect here. Those three people are yet to be formally identified, but a report is being prepared for the coroner.
7: Extremely sad news. Our reporter Julia Andre at the scene. Now, egg producers are bracing for a potential bird flu outbreak among their flocks after authorities confirmed yesterday the deadly virus is now spreading from bird to bird here in Australia. Now, it hasn't reached the poultry industry yet, but there are fears it soon could, and that would lead to mass deaths. Our political reporter Evelyn Manfield has more on this morning.
11: In South Australia, where the number of suspected bird flu cases is climbing, the poultry industry is getting ready.
12: As of the last 24 hours, I think that's become a little bit more inevitable now that we're seeing some locally transmitted cases.
11: Martin Rohde is the general manager of Rohde's Eggs, home to more than 200,000 chickens across their two farms. While the virus hasn't been detected in poultry farms, he believes it eventually will be.
12: I think there is a very good chance that unfortunately it will, and obviously, the impact of that will be quite devastating.
11: They've got biosecurity measures already in place. In fact, they've been preparing for years.
12: Making sure that no one that hasn't been, I guess, authorised or organised to enter the farm. And then when they do enter the farm, it's a will wash, and we make sure people sign in. And if they have been on other poultry farms, then we don't allow them to enter.
11: Authorities say there are now 27 confirmed cases of the H5 bird flu in Australia, spread across WA, SA, New South Wales and Queensland, with more suspected cases. The strain has caused havoc across the globe, but until recently hadn't made it to Australia. The concern with this particular strain is just how deadly it is. In the month of March, more than 5.6 million poultry birds either died or were culled, mostly across Europe and the Americas. Professor Adrian Esterman is an epidemiologist at Adelaide University.
9: If there is an infection in a poultry farm, it would immediately be quarantined. All of the birds or poultry there would be culled, unfortunately, but it would be done humanely. And then there'll be strict quarantine around that farm to make sure it doesn't escape.
11: That possibility is feeling very real for Victorian egg farmer Brad McAuliffe.
13: Talking to colleagues overseas in Europe and in America comes in fairly hot, and you can see anywhere from, you know, 20 to 30% mortalities within a day or two, which is absolutely devastating.
11: Two of his farms were hit by a different strain of bird flu a few years ago, and he lost 500,000 chickens. This strain is supposed to be much worse, though.
13: I think as an industry, both in the meat sector and the egg sector, we're very well prepared. We've got numbers and we've got systems in place to make sure that the nation's supply of both commodities don't go away. But as an industry, we are also very scared and very cautious about what is going to happen.
11: But it's not just poultry. The flu could be devastating for wildlife too.
9: For birds that are slow breeders, like that one chick a year, there is a possibility that those birds will eventually become extinct.
11: The government says the risk to human health remains low and is advising people to not touch but report any dead bird sightings.
7: That's our reporter Evelyn Manfield. In an hour's time, we're going to be speaking to Claire Fuller, who's an egg farmer on South Australia's Florio Peninsula, not far from where one of the confirmed bird flu cases was found. Now, she actually raises her hens outside. They're pasture fed, no sheds for her chooks. So we're going to chat to her about how she's preparing for bird flu to strike. Let's head overseas. Donald Trump has issued a fresh threat to Iran, saying he will hit them hard after Iranian forces launched 5 ballistic missiles towards an American base in Jordan. And for the first time, Saudi Arabia has publicly confirmed it's now conducted joint strikes with the US in its war with Iran, and this is raising fears of the conflict widening even further. The US-Saudi strikes attacked Iran-backed militias in Iraq, killing at least 20 people and wounding dozens more. Iraq's prime minister has now ordered its government to pursue legal action against the US and Saudi Arabia. In the past hour, Donald Trump has stressed that more US strikes on Iran will be coming.
14: We're going to be hitting them very hard because it's our turn to hit them. They know it's coming. They're asking us not to do it. But, you know, they tried shooting it last night. So we had 5 rockets shot going 8,500 miles an hour, and all 5 rockets were knocked down to the ground. But they nevertheless took a shot, so it's our turn. And we'll see if we get there with an agreement at some point, but we're going to hit them very hard.
7: Donald Trump speaking just a short moment ago. Now, the BBC's Yolande Neal has more for us on this from Jerusalem this morning.
15: This was the first US military action in the region since President Trump abruptly halted the American strikes on Iran at the end of last week. And US and Saudi forces have confirmed that they were targeting Iran-backed groups in Iraq. And the US Central Command says that this was in retaliation for some 30 drone attacks over the past 3 days, targeting US forces in this region, but also targeting Saudi oil facilities. Now, the Iraqi Popular Mobilization Forces says that 20 of its members were killed, at least. Several of its bases came under attack, and the Iraqi presidency has called this a violation of the country's sovereignty. Separately, the Jordanian military is saying that it shot down 5 Iranian missiles, and Jordan is a country where, in the recent escalation, its air bases hosting US troops repeatedly came under attack, with at least 3 US soldiers killed there. All of this happening is pushing up oil prices once again, and at the same time, there has been no breakthrough in the latest diplomatic efforts to try to end the global disruption to shipping going through the Strait of Hormuz.
7: That update for you from Yolande Neal from the BBC, who's in Jerusalem. Now, we are going to stay overseas and get you an update on those raging wildfires in Europe. There's a little bit of good news coming from Spain. Fire crews there are starting to get a bit of a handle on things, so tens of thousands of people have started returning home. Those firefighters are making a bit of progress around Madrid. Unfortunately, in France, particularly in southwestern France near Bordeaux, it's not the same story. More than 2,200 firefighters, supported by the army, aircraft and other European crews, are still working to contain a major blaze that's been stabilised, but it's not yet under control. And Deutsche Welle's Rosie Burchard is in Bordeaux.
16: Firefighters are exhausted, but there's no time to stop as a new heat wave hits.
17: We're working day and night with little rest to hold back these fires and tackle possible new flare-ups.
18: This is very, very physically intensive work, and it's very, very hot, up to 40 degrees Celsius on Wednesday. That's more than 100 degrees Fahrenheit.
16: More than 2,000 firefighters from France and nearby countries are on the ground in the Gironde region. Over 100 have been injured and 4 have lost their lives. The battle has now reached a critical juncture as humidity drops. Marine firefighter Julien takes us through evacuated areas near the most active fires.
17: Look at that. All of this is already burned. But you see, there's still wisps of smoke here and there, and we absolutely have to douse those so fires don't restart.
16: When we get there, we see it with our own eyes.
18: When we arrived here, everything was calm, and really just in the space of about 20 minutes, the fire has just whipped right back up there behind us. This is as far as we can go now for our safety.
16: Local volunteers are on the scene here, bringing water to help firefighters battle the blaze. They, too, are on the edge after days of tireless work, and many don't feel properly appreciated.
17: I got my family to safety, and on Saturday I came here and haven't slept since. My daughter was evacuated from Le Porge with flames around her.
19: That must be difficult.
17: I'm sorry.
16: Nurse Laetitia, a marine firefighter herself, is here to make sure teams on the ground have what they need to soldier on.
20: We're attentive but not intrusive. We try to see if there's a dip in morale. It's the fatigue. They're sleeping very, very little.
16: Temperatures are due to drop over the weekend, which might provide some reprieve. But it can take months to fully extinguish fires like these. And scientists say climate change is making them much more frequent.
7: That's Deutsche Welle's Rosie Burchard reporting near Bordeaux. This is ABC News Radio. Here's what else is making headlines this morning. A 20-year-old Gold Coast man called Patrick Stevenson is facing a possible death penalty in Syria for the alleged shooting murder of another Australian in the Syrian town of Darkush. However, even if he's convicted, Mr. Stevenson could be spared execution under the Syrian legal system if the dead man's widow grants him forgiveness in exchange for blood money. A drug company that's been planning to remove the breast cancer and endometriosis drug Zoladex 3.6 milligrams from Australian shelves now says it will offer it for free to all patients who need it. And Aussie swimmers are continuing their domination of the Commonwealth Games in Glasgow, competing back-to-back medal sweeps on the final night in the pool. Meg Harris led an all-Australian podium in the 50-metre freestyle. Then Kyle Chalmers and Ben Armbruster tied for gold in the men's 50-metre butterfly. Yeah, extremely, extremely interesting result, that one. I want to point out as well, Kai Taylor, who is the son of former swimming champion Hayley Lewis, he also completed a shock victory in the men's 200-metre freestyle to claim Australia's first gold of the evening. That was a little earlier. We're going to be live in Glasgow for you a little later today, bringing you up to date on the latest gold rush for us over there. Eastern Standard Time right now, it's 18 minutes past 6. Central Time, 12 minutes to 6, and if you're in the west, it is 18 minutes past 4, so a very early good morning to you there. Well, let's go to Japan now, where the Prime Minister is warning it is a race against time to find survivors among the rubble after that massive earthquake. The 6.8 magnitude quake killed at least 14 people, but the death toll is expected to rise. Much of the focus has now turned to rescue efforts at a collapsed shopping centre where at least 3 people are still missing. CNN's Christy Lou Stout has more for us.
21: Well, the mood at the moment, as you can imagine, is quite somber, with the survivors of the earthquake anticipating more aftershocks to come. They're hearing about the risk of landslides. And of course, temperatures are very hot right now there in southern Japan, which is affecting not only them, but also the urgent rescue work that is underway. The race is on to find survivors, especially there in the shopping center that partially collapsed in an explosion after that massive 6.8 magnitude earthquake struck southern Japan on Tuesday. This is an earthquake that has taken the lives of at least 13 people, dozens of people reported to be injured, tens of thousands of homes are without power and electricity right now. At least 300,000 individuals have been sent to evacuation centers, and there are rescue efforts underway at this shopping center. And these are truly apocalyptic scenes of what happened after the earthquake, an explosion ripped through, exposing just steel beams there, sending debris absolutely everywhere. Officials are looking into an investigation. It is believed, because they sensed gas and the smell of gas was present, it is believed that a gas leak is to blame. That needs to be confirmed, though. Also, it's not clear how many people remain trapped in the rubble. Now, we are also monitoring the rescue effort at a nearby paper factory where there was a massive sort of industrial-sized chimney fell down. Extensive damages there. Several people unaccounted for. Rescue efforts ongoing.
7: That was the CNN reporter who is there in Japan, Christy Lee Stout. More coming from Japan for you later today. Let's head to the US now, where America's chief medical advisor during COVID, Anthony Fauci, has refused to answer questions about the origin of the virus during a hearing in the US Senate. Now, he'd been called before the Homeland Security Committee by the Republican Senator Rand Paul, who has repeatedly criticised Dr. Fauci and last weekend released thousands of pages of his personal diaries. The BBC's Gary O'Donoghue has been following these developments.
2: In an opening statement, Dr. Fauci accused Senator Paul of what he called an unhinged obsession with him. He said it pained him, after decades of cooperating with Congress, that he would not be answering questions on the advice of his lawyers. For his part, Senator Paul argued that a pardon doesn't rewrite history. That's a reference to the fact that the former President Joe Biden pardoned Anthony Fauci preemptively in the final hours of his presidency. Senator Paul accuses Dr. Fauci of misleading Congress for years over the nature of American-funded virus research in China. He says the diaries showed Dr. Fauci privately wrote one thing about the pandemic's origins while telling the public another. Dr. Fauci's team calls that a mischaracterization. But time and again, Dr. Fauci took the fifth, invoking a constitutional right that allows a witness to refuse to answer if doing so might incriminate them. It made for some pointed exchanges, this one with Senator Josh Hawley.
19: What day of the week is it today?
22: On the advice of counsel, I respectfully decline to answer based upon my rights under the Fifth Amendment to the Constitution.
19: What color tie are you wearing?
22: On the advice of counsel, I respect...
2: No definitive cause has ever been established for the origins of the virus, but for Republicans who've spent years blaming Dr. Fauci for lockdowns, school closures and vaccine mandates, this encounter will change little. But Republicans such as Rand Paul are unlikely to give up anytime soon. He wants Anthony Fauci held in contempt of Congress and is pushing for such a vote in the coming weeks.
7: That's the BBC's Gary O'Donoghue. Now, let's talk about this major stoush that's brewing in world football. FIFA is now offering member associations, so their countries, to support a proposed private investment plan and be given about $60 million Australian dollars to do so. In a letter to all 211 member federations of FIFA, the president, Gianni Infantino, advised those who do not back his plan will get less developmental funding than those who do. Now, it has sparked fury from European associations who claim they were kept in the dark about this proposal. And let me explain it a little bit to you. This new commercial entity is called FIFA Forward Enterprise, and it would bring together all the commercial rights, broadcasting, ticketing, sponsorship and licensing within the World Cup tournaments. The plan is to raise $5.7 billion by selling stakes to private investors. It's backed by Thrive Capital and investment firm founded by Joshua Kushner, who's the brother of Jared Kushner, who's Donald Trump's son-in-law. Let's get our heads around all of this. Joining us now to discuss is Ken Bensinger, who is the author of Red Card, FIFA and the Fall of the Most Powerful Men in Sports, and a reporter as well at the New York Times. Ken, thanks for being with us here on News Radio. Hello.
23: Hello, my pleasure to be here.
7: So is this proposal, actually, in your words, can you explain to us exactly what it is that the FIFA boss wants to do and bring in?
23: He's proposing kind of a radical change in the way we understand how world soccer football is administered. He basically wants to peel the World Cup, the Women's World Cup and the Club World Cup away from FIFA governance and put it into a what amounts to a kind of a private corporation that would run those, control not just the tournaments, but all the rights associated with it, like television and sponsorship rights. Appears that he would be the commissioner or the CEO of this new body that would be comprised of ownership stake that includes all the current member associations holding a share, as well as a consortium of private investors who would own 20% of it. And so while FIFA itself as a nonprofit organization would exist, so too would exist this thing that controls really the crown jewel, so to speak, of world soccer, which is, you know, those major events that everyone wants to watch and pay money to see.
7: So now, what is the problem with this? I'm sure a lot of people in their own minds are making their minds up, but can you spell it out for us?
23: Yeah, I mean, this is FIFA has existed as a nonprofit organization, and as such, the purpose of it has always been that any money that comes into it is supposed to be distributed to member associations to help develop the sport. And there are 211 member associations around the world, and so when FIFA has an event such as the World Cup that just completed, which it estimates will bring in $15 billion, that money is supposed to be divided among all associations to develop the sport. If this event, the World Cup, and the Women's World Cup and the Club World Cup are instead controlled by a private entity, then ostensibly some or all of that money, instead of being sent back into the sport and to develop it in every country you can think of, from Montserrat to Liechtenstein, if the money isn't being sent to them, that means that some of it is instead is going into the pockets of private investors. So it becomes a for-profit sport where the benefits of it go to enrich a small group of people. And ostensibly, you know, you can imagine kids in Botswana or something who might have gotten football boots or a pitch they could play on, no longer getting those resources because the money instead is enriching investors.
7: Talking about the money there, it sounds like FIFA is offering the member federations quite a bit of money. It's sort of $60 million Australian to sign up to all of this. That kind of money, I guess, is incredibly important funding for the smaller nations around the world. Do you think they'll turn it down or will they embrace this?
23: Well, I think it's really hard for them to. I mean, we think about a country like Australia. We talk about Brazil. We think about Germany. We think of these large countries with large sporting infrastructure and, in many of those cases, soccer federations that are able to generate a lot of money on their own. And the amount of money that FIFA gives them typically, while appreciated, is not the bulk of what they bring in. But if you are Vanuatu or if you are, pick Lesotho or something, then that there's no money being generated. There's also not necessarily a lot of public interest in the sport or oversight of it. And so the officials running them see the opportunity for a huge windfall with a little accountability of where the money would go. I think it's going to be very tough for people in those associations to overlook the opportunity to make a lot of money from this, either for themselves or for their organization, and very hard for them to turn it down. And I think those kind of associations, the ones that are most likely to take it, represent the vast majority of FIFA members. There are 211 members I mentioned earlier. I would estimate that 150 plus are teams that really never have any hope of qualifying for the World Cup and don't have a lot of infrastructure. So those are teams that probably see every reason to take this offer.
7: We mentioned that the European associations are hopping mad about this. UEFA reportedly considering a boycott of the World Cup if the plan goes ahead. Do you think that's likely to actually happen, a boycott?
23: I don't know. I mean, there are some who

0: wonder whether this could be the watershed moment that really changes the power of FIFA, or threatens it, or even potentially could topple it altogether. And we are seeing the makings of a possible civil war within FIFA. The European nations, as you mentioned, are against it. We're seeing some noise from confederations in other parts of the world that they weren't apprised of this. They didn't hear about it ahead of time, and they're upset to have learned about it through the press and not being told. Six of the eight finalists in the recent World Cup came from Europe. There's no question that if there's a World Cup held without European participation, that is a far less attractive event, mm-hmm. and one that people really are much less likely to want to pay to visit, to buy tickets to, or to watch on television. And if they were to pull out, it would, I think, really spike this, not only this whole plan, but potentially could disrupt or really remove FIFA from its hegemony altogether. So the real question is whether those European associations have the willpower to band together to stand up to this or not. It is worth noting that there was an effort a few years ago to try to create a super league in Europe with the club teams that all the most well-known, massively powerful club teams like Manchester United or Real Madrid would all create a separate league that's separate from their domestic club situations. Mm-hmm. And there was such outrage over that it disappeared within a week.
1: Yeah. Ken, we've got to go to the news. I apologize for breaking into you. And thank you so much for explaining that all to us. As you say, civil war perhaps brewing. This is a major development. Thank you for being with us on News Radio.
0: Cheers. Thank you.
1: That's Ken Bensinger there, the author of Red Card FIFA and the Fall of the Most Powerful Men in Sports. It's news time now.
2: ABC News, good morning. I'm Simon Lauder. Donald Trump has issued a fresh expletive-laden threat against Iran after yesterday's attacks against US bases in the Middle East. Middle East correspondent Matthew Doran reports.
3: Over the weekend, the US president paused the daily attacks against Iran, which had run for 13 consecutive nights. Iran had largely stopped attacks too, until Iranian-backed militia in Iraq opened fire on US and Saudi bases in what's been called a surprise attack. In an interview with Fox News, President Trump issued a fiery threat against Iran, swearing as he said he'd beat the country hard. It could signal a return to heavy strikes between the US and Iran, even as the wheels of diplomacy and negotiation on a lasting deal to end the war continue turning behind the scenes. Matthew Doran, ABC News, Jerusalem.
2: In fresh comments, President Trump says the United States will hit Iran very hard after an attack on the US military in Jordan. Mr. Trump has told reporters at the White House it's our turn. Mr. Trump also says he's been briefed on reports of a drone attack on tankers off Egypt. Firefighters in France and Spain are starting to get on top of huge wildfires in their countries. Here's Europe correspondent Mazoe Ford.
4: Tens of thousands of people have begun returning home in central Spain and western France after firefighters made progress fighting huge bushfires in those regions. The threat is far from over, though, with strong winds and heatwave conditions continuing and flare-ups expected in the days ahead. Western Europe recorded its hottest June on record, and July's records are tumbling too. Fires have also broken out in Turkey and Greece. On the Greek island of Crete, two firefighters died while moving from one fire front to another in their vehicle. Residents in three villages have been told to evacuate.
2: Residents in Japan's Kumamoto Prefecture are coming to terms with the scale of damage from a powerful earthquake that's killed at least 13 people. Rescue efforts are continuing at the Aeon Shopping Centre, where a gas explosion occurred several hours after the quake, trapping staff and causing fatalities. Back home, and police are working to identify three bodies found after a house fire in Sydney's southwest. Sean Tarek Goodwin reports.
5: Emergency services were called to Cornelia Street in Wiley Park at around 9:45 and found a home engulfed in flames. Five fire trucks and 20 firefighters worked to extinguish the blaze. When they entered the granny flat at the back of the property, they found the bodies of three people. Those people haven't been formally identified. Fire and Rescue New South Wales Commissioner Jeremy Futrell is at the site where crews are continuing firefighting operations. Police have set up a crime scene and are working to determine the cause of the fire.
2: New Closing the Gap data reveals First Nations children are spending almost 2 months on remand in juvenile detention centres across Australia. Indigenous Affairs reporter Brooke Fryer reports.
6: The Productivity Commission's latest data update has revealed First Nations children held unsentenced nationally has grown over the past 5 years, up to 76%.

0: In Queensland, it was up to 90%, the length of time almost double the national average. Mount Isa community leader Karina James says her young relative was held for 48 days.
1: He had to wait for a lawyer. He was really sad and frustrated and everything.
0: The Closing the Gap target to reduce the number of Indigenous children in detention has failed to make significant improvement over the past 5 years.
2: Hundreds of thousands of Australians who didn't vote in last year's federal election have paid up to millions of dollars in penalties. Here's political reporter Jack Mackay.
3: The Australian Electoral Commission has issued apparent failure to vote notices to more than 1.3 million Australians following the 2025 poll. As of May, 207,000 people had paid a $20 administrative penalty, which means they've collectively forked out about $4 million. About 250,000 of those who failed to vote provided a valid and sufficient reason to the AEC for not casting their ballot.
2: Australia is continuing its wildly successful Commonwealth Games in the pool, with the Dolphins bagging another 7 gold medals on the final night of the swimming program in Glasgow. Sam Short added a third individual gold with victory in the men's 1500 metres after Meg Harris led an all-Australian victory in the women's 50 metre freestyle, and Kyle Chalmers and Ben Armbruster swam identical times to share 50 metre butterfly gold. The 2026 Games are now the Dolphins' most successful ever. You're up to date with the very latest ABC News.
4: Thank you very much, Simon.
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4: Good morning. It is Thursday, the 30th of July. Sarah Morris with you. Great to have your company right across the country. Coming up, more pain at the Bowser as the federal government confirms it will cut the fuel excise this weekend. It's cuts to it anyway. Also, we're going to be covering off the Commonwealth Games. It was a dead heat. Two Aussies tying for gold. We'll bring you that news. And also, we'll be talking about Count Binface. He's up in an election in the UK against the UK Reform leader Nigel Farage, and Count Binface has released his manifesto. This is one of his pledges to those who might vote for him.
6: Grabber games at arcades to be fair, so that people actually have a chance of winning.
4: All the big issues there with Count Binface. So you'll hear from him in a moment. Before we get there, though, let's talk finance. Fiona Clark from Vantage Point Asset Management is with us. Fiona, good morning.
7: Good morning, Sarah.
4: Now, what's been happening on those international markets?
7: Well, there's a lot going on, so I'm going to have to speak really quickly to get everything in order. But we've seen significant weakness in the US markets overnight. The S&P 500 falling 113 points, that's over 1.5%. And the Dow Jones down more than 1,000 points, 1,153 points to 2.2%. The NASDAQ down 1.7%. So key drivers, firstly, the Federal Open Market Committee meeting, which is the US Central Bank, kept rates unchanged. But three of the members out of the 12 voted to raise rates. So there's sort of a bit of a view that rates will be tightening. Is it enough? Is the Fed behind on inflation? And that sort of caused a little bit of concern in terms of the market looking ahead. In terms of other things the Fed said, there were virtually no changes to the wording. It was pretty much identical with the exception of the opening line with the changes in the voting structure. And the concluding comment was the committee will deliver price stability. So a few concerns about rising rates in the future. Now, the other thing to note, apart from oil, which I'll get to in a minute, is we have had some results out after the market has closed. So further to those numbers I mentioned, Microsoft reported its shares are up 3.33% in aftermarket trading. It looks like it has beaten on both the top line, the EPS of $4.74, and on the revenue number. It's not such great news for Meta shares. In after-hours trade, they're down almost 7%. Now, that's a bit of a mixed performance. The earnings per share were less than expected at $6.18 compared to $7.22 expected, but sales growth of 28% was in line. So a bit of mixed performance, and guidance was also a bit disappointing. In terms of other results, Ford reported up 2.1%. So that's the US market, negative performance overall. European markets were a bit more mixed. The Stoxx 600 closed down 0.3%. The UK market up 0.3%. Germany was flat, and France was down 0.6%. Now, a bit of action in bond markets. The US 10-year yield is up 6 basis points on the back of that sort of Fed action and commentary. Now, commodities, I mentioned, were pretty exciting. We saw some big changes there. The oil price, the Brent price, up 8.2% to $90.96, and the WTI up 7.2% to $84.97, that's on the back of increasing tensions in the Middle East with Trump's threats to attack Iran. So more action there in terms of the oil price strength. Other commodities, the spot gold price up 0.8% or $32.85 now to $4,061.68. And the iron ore price is up just a touch, 0.01% to $97.85 a tonne.
4: Okay, so what do you think that all means for us here in Australia?
7: Yeah, so a lot of price up 8.2% to $90.96, and the WTI up 7.2% to $84.97, that's on the back of increasing tensions in the Middle East with Trump's threats to attack Iran. So more action there in terms of the oil price strength. Other commodities, the spot gold price up 0.8% or

0: happening. The futures are suggesting a very weak start to the day. They're down 62 points at the moment, so we will definitely start negatively. In terms of things to look out for, we do have building permits today. We also have the Assistant Governor of Economics, Sarah Hunter, is speaking this morning at an annual economics forum from Barrenjoey. Ahead tonight, the news doesn't stop. We've got the Bank of England meeting, although no rate change is expected. But as you would see, if there's any sort of hawkish commentary, that would have an impact on markets. We've also got the flash reading of European GDP. We've got the advance reading of US GDP. And we've also got the PCE price index, which is a measure of inflation that the US Federal Reserve looks at. And the market is expecting to see a slight downtick there to 3.7% there. But if that disappoints, that could also be quite market moving. So there is a lot going on and a lot to look out for tonight.
1: Indeed. And the Aussie dollar, how's it looking?
0: The Aussie is down about 1/3% at the moment, trading at 69.51 US cents, 52.04 pence, 60.64 euro cents, 113.65 Japanese, and 4.7 Chinese yuan.
1: Good stuff, Fiona. You have a good day.
0: Thanks, Sarah.
1: Thank you. That's Fiona Clark from Vantage Point Asset Management. Now, Australians can expect more pain at the petrol pump from Monday as the government confirms the cut to the fuel excise will end as planned at midnight on Sunday. Now, this is despite the war in the Middle East escalating, sparking warnings of further price rises. Our political reporter Sarah Tomevska joins us now from our political studios at Parliament House. Sarah, good morning.
2: Good morning.
1: How much more can we expect to pay for fuel next week?
2: Well, look, motorists can expect an initial jump of about 16 cents a litre as the existing cut to the fuel excise comes off. Beyond that, though, Treasury is warning that the longer this conflict goes on, the prices of crude oil will continue to climb, probably well above $100 a barrel. And of course, that does mean more pain at the petrol pump and generally more upward pressure on inflation, despite slightly better than expected inflation data out yesterday. So, look, as of this morning across the country, the price of unleaded is averaging $1.96 a litre, diesel sitting at $2.38. So that is well above pre-war prices. And despite, you know, the price of fuel initially dropping quite significantly when the 32 cent per litre cut to the fuel excise was introduced back in April and then that 16 cent extension into July, we have seen prices in the last fortnight really surge. That isn't welcome news, obviously, for motorists. An extension to this cut to the fuel excise would have been welcome for many, I'm sure, but it would also have likely only further fueled inflation. Treasurer Jim Chalmers yesterday saying it was never the government's intention for this kind of cost of living relief to be permanent.
3: We've made it really clear on a couple of occasions that the fuel excise relief will taper off on Monday. We made that clear when we announced it. One of the reasons why we extended it at half the rate is because we have always intended for that to taper off.
2: So another reason is because this kind of relief costs billions of dollars. It would be inflationary. Look, fears of another rate rise in August are at least on pause for now after yesterday's inflation figure came in at about 3.8%. It was better than expected. It's still outside the RBA's target range of 2 to 3%. The Shadow Treasurer, Tim Wilson, speaking to the ABC a short time ago, said, look, there's a case for extending the cut to the fuel excise if it can be offset.
4: There can be a case for it, but it can't be inflationary because then just giving with one hand and you're taking with the other.
1: OK, yeah, I mean, Shadow Treasurer Tim Wilson making a point there, I guess. Now, the One Nation leader, Pauline Hanson, to go to another story now, is planning to introduce new laws to Parliament to ban ISIS-linked fighters from returning to the country and has written a letter to crossbench MPs calling for their support. She says the bill would be High Court proof. Sarah, what do we know about this?
2: Look, this type of legislation on the face of it would almost certainly face legal challenges because it seeks to strip away some of the fundamental rights, I guess, people are afforded by virtue of being Australian citizens, including the right to return. So what Pauline Hanson is proposing is a bill that would create a foreign terrorist fighter exclusion order to keep people out of the country and stop them being issued return permits while

0: court considers their case. Also provisions to make it harder for people to get bail on terrorism, for terrorism offences, and allow authorities to block passports of anyone who is issued an exclusion order, as well as making it a crime to help anyone return to the country. Look, speaking to international law experts and constitutional experts about these issues with the recent return of those so-called ISIS brides, by law, if you're a citizen, you do have a right to be issued a passport. It's not also clear how these exclusion orders Pauline Hanson is proposing differ from the existing temporary exclusion orders that are already in place and can be issued. And there's probably also some legal issues around procedural fairness if you're trying someone in absentia. But look, in any case, the Coalition is also proposing tougher legislation and wants to introduce a bill to Parliament when it returns in a fortnight. So we could have competing crackdowns on these ISIS-linked Australians. The government has repeatedly said, look, we can't keep people out. But the thing is, it can control the way people come in. One legal question that isn't being discussed at all is that of extradition. We recently found out one of these Australian ISIS fighters, Tariq Kumla, who was presumed dead and has been now found alive in jail in Iraq. Australia has an extradition treaty with Iraq, Sarah. The government could seek to bring him back to Australia, where he's facing terrorism charges that carry a maximum penalty of life in jail. There's no indication from the government that it will try to pursue that, at the same time arguing that, you know, the laws as they currently exist are as tough as they can go. The Coalition saying the Constitution shouldn't be an impediment to stop the Parliament from trying to keep these people out.
1: All right. Thank you very much, Sarah. That's something for us to watch very closely. Have a good day.
0: You too. Thanks,
1: That's,
0: Sarah.
1: Thank you. That's our political reporter, Sarah Tomevska, there joining us from our Parliament House studios. This is ABC News Radio. Here are the headlines this morning. Donald Trump has issued a fresh expletive-laden threat against Iran after surprise attacks against US bases in the Middle East. In a phone interview with Fox News, which was not broadcast, Donald Trump reportedly swore while saying that the US would beat Iran. Three people have died in a house fire in Sydney's southwest. Firefighters were called to Wylie Park around 9:45 last night to reports of a house fire. After the blaze was put out, the bodies of three people were found inside. The death toll from the Japanese earthquake has risen to 13, with warnings that is likely to grow over the coming days. Rescue efforts are continuing at a shopping centre where a gas explosion occurred after the quake, trapping staff and causing fatalities. And hundreds of thousands of Australians who didn't vote in last year's federal election have now paid up millions of dollars in fines. Yeah, on those fines, about 1.3 million Australians were sent failure to vote notices. And of those 1.3 million, about 207,000 have already paid a penalty. So collectively, they've paid about $4 million. That's gone into the government coffers. Eastern Standard Time right now, it is 6:45. Central Time, 6:15. And in WA, 4:45. Let's talk sport. Daniel Garb's with us, and we go straight to the Comm Games, Dan.
2: And more medals for Australia, unsurprisingly, in the pool. Our swimmers are continuing their domination in Glasgow, completing back-to-back medal sweeps on their final night of competing in the pool. Meg Harris has led an all-Australian podium in the 50-metre freestyle before Carl Chalmers and Ben Armbruster tied for gold, and Cam McAvoy took bronze in the men's 50-metre butterfly. Chalmers telling Network 7 it's a dream result.
3: I mean, it's amazing. I think, like you just said, it couldn't be any better to be able to actually tie for gold with another Australian. And we're just two country kids who are now representing Australia, which I think is really cool in itself as well, that we've come from really small communities to now being at the top of the world, or Commonwealth, I should say.
2: Earlier, Kai Taylor completed a shock victory in the men's 200-metre freestyle to claim Australia's first gold of the evening. English Premier League outfit Tottenham Hotspur needed a penalty shootout to defeat Sydney FC last night in their pre-season clash at the Sydney Football Stadium. Scores were level at 1-1 after 90 minutes. Spurs struck first through a blistering free kick from Frenchman Matisse Tell, but Sydney would equalise in the second half through new signing Takehiro Sakini. Tottenham will now face London rivals Chelsea on Saturday night at Stadium Australia in front of an expected crowd of 80,000 to conclude the pre-season series. FIFA President Gianni Infantino has given football associations until September 19 to back his hugely controversial plan to sell off part of FIFA to private investors with a near $60 million incentive for each nation to accept. The proposal has been revealed in a letter from FIFA as football's governing body looks to push ahead with the move to sell off stakes in a company to investors that would then control events including the World Cup. UEFA, the governing body of European football, has been steadfast in its rejection of the move, releasing another statement today saying FIFA's deadline to support their proposals or have the one-off payout offer withdrawn says everything you need to know about this plan. UEFA continued to say that they know there is significant opposition to the scheme. It says FIFA cannot continue to use our sport to enrich themselves and their friends. In the AFL, St Kilda coach Ross Lyon believes Max King can get past his injury woes following a season-ending hamstring problem. The 26-year-old forward suffered a left hamstring strain during the Saints' most recent encounter, cutting short his return from injury after more than 750 days on the sidelines. King is signed until the end of 2032, but his lack of game time over recent years has invited speculation around his playing future. Lyon is strongly backing his player to make a full recovery.
4: Is it ideal? No. Will we get him right? Yes. His knee's in great shape. We all saw what he looks like and what it feels like, and he smelt it. And I said, mate, we're on our knees, but we're not bowed. And we'll be back, and I'm with you. We're not trading you. Those with the seat at the table, we're all in.
2: Collingwood and Geelong meet in a high-stakes AFL clash at the MCG tonight to open round 21. The 8th-place Magpies have won their last 6 games. The Cats have won back-to-back games and are just one spot below in 9th. Collingwood brings back small forward Lachie Schultz from injury. Tough defender Braden Maynard goes out with a leg problem, though. Jordan Degoe has been named despite battling illness. Veteran Patrick Dangerfield is being managed by Geelong. Jack Martin comes into the forward line to replace him. And West Tigers coach Benji Marshall has rejected reports of players vaping in the NRL club's gymnasium. His comments come a week after Adam Dewey disagreed with the move from the halfback position and ruled himself out of last weekend's game against Canberra. Marshall has conceded standards have slipped, but says any suggestion of vaping during gym sessions is nonsense.
5: You know, I saw some things about vaping in the gym. I can tell you now that no one's vaped in the gym. That's actually fabricated or misinformation. Is there a vaping problem? Probably with players, but like with young men, you can't tell them whether they vape or smoke or whatnot.
2: Dramas at the West Tigers. Things started in such an encouraging fashion for them this season, and it's all fallen apart with Jerome Luai leaving, of course, next season a year early. Adam Dewey refusing to play last week, and now these reports of vaping during the gym sessions with their coach strongly rejects. And that FIFA story is just a scandal, let's be honest. UEFA, the biggest of the organisations in football outside of FIFA, steadfastly rejecting it. It feels like it's almost a bribery situation. Accept these proposals and you get a big payout, but if you don't, will you get less or no payout at all? So it's a pretty messy situation, and I wonder what Football Australia feels about it, Sarah, because they could use the finances, but they probably know deep down it's not the right way to go.
1: Yeah, and you can see UEFA is really putting its foot down here, saying it won't go in the next World Cup. It'll boycott it if this goes ahead. Yeah. But we were having a discussion about this, you know, not long ago, a couple of minutes ago, and talking about those much smaller nations that probably don't even play the World Cup. It'd be hard for them to turn this money down.
2: Exactly. Mm. And it's fair to say that FIFA is preying on them in order to get enough votes. It's reported they need more than 50% for this to pass. Well, there's a lot of FIFA nations that need the money, probably more than 50%.
1: Yeah.
2: And I think that's what Gianni Infantino is banking on.
1: Be interesting to see what Australia does, as you say. Okay, thank you very much. We'll see you again in an hour's time, Dan. Now, work to address a pending water catastrophe in Papua New Guinea's capital is going to be delayed because landowners have blocked access to the site of a leaking pipe. They're asking for compensation for ancestral remains excavated at a different site, saying those grievances have not yet been addressed. Well, our PNG correspondent Marion Farr is in Port Moresby for us.
6: The pipeline here supplies over 100 million litres of water to Port Moresby every day, but engineers say it's at critical risk of collapsing, threatening to cut off more than half the city's water supply. The ABC has been granted rare access to the site. You can't see the pipe because it's submerged in water, but the leak is so powerful you can actually hear the rumble of turbulent water and feel the ground around it vibrating. The pipe was laid by the Australian government in the 1960s before PNG gained independence, but hasn't been maintained. Now, steel walls that were once 50

0: 15 millimetres thick have eroded to just 2 millimetres in some places, and the leak needs urgent repairs. After months of planning, work was scheduled to take place this weekend, but now landowners have blocked access to the site, demanding compensation.
1: We are not saying no to the repair. We are not saying no to the maintenance work, the whole works of it. All we are saying, all we are demonstrating is that we have an issue and you haven't attended to us.
0: Water PNG Chairman Mikolas Poya says the blockade is threatening the rights of the entire city to access water and sanitation. He says hospitals have delayed elective surgeries and businesses have made contingency plans to deal with the scheduled work, which was expected to dramatically reduce the city's water supply for 3 days.
2: That's our PNG correspondent, Marion Farr. Now let's go to the UK, get you some politics from there, because Count Binface has unveiled a 20-point manifesto as he campaigns in the Clacton by-election against the Reform UK leader Nigel Farage. Who's Count Binface? Well, he's actually a British comedian who runs as a novelty candidate in high-profile elections in the country. You might have seen footage of him. He presents himself as the leader of another planet and his appearance is vaguely Darth Vader-esque. He has obviously that big helmet that looks like a rubbish bin that wears on his head. Well, Count Binface stood in the seat of Makerfield earlier this year, but he's now switched. He's shifted his focus to this Clacton by-election, and it was triggered after Nigel Farage resigned and immediately sought re-election, saying that he wanted voters to judge him amid a parliamentary scrutiny over undeclared financial gifts. Well, Count Binface has now published his policy platform for this contest. It includes making gaming machines more fair. Well, Count Binface says he's showing his flexibility to the voting public.
3: Yes, of course I've changed my manifesto from Makerfield to Clacton because it would be naive not to do that. It was very clear that during the Makerfield by-election, I made it clear to voters that there was nowhere in the entire cosmos that mattered more to me than the wondrous place of Makerfield. And now, until August the 13th, I want it to be absolutely clear that there is nowhere at all that matters more to me in the cosmos than Clacton. I hope you got that right, along with, of course, my new policies, like things like, as you say, grabber games at arcades to be fair so that people actually have a chance of winning. I didn't stand on that in Makerfield. I thought that a bit more of a seaside charm would garner me some votes. And as for the one about making oil companies pay for solar panels for everyone, I don't know whether you think that's preposterous, but it was suggested to me by a child called Jack, aged 10. And I would say he knows what he's talking about.
4: How are you feeling about this? Because obviously we had Nigel Farage who called this election. Some people said that was a mistake because then the other parties came along, didn't they? And they said they're not going to run. Are you going to pick up their votes? What's the strategy here? Because there could be a protest vote, I guess, against Nigel Farage, and the only place it has to go is to you.
3: Well, it's very kind of you to say so, Mike, but actually you're wrong again. There are actually 34 candidates. Can you believe that? It's actually a record for a British election. It's going to be like the worst ever Comic Con up there. So it's not just me, but I'm glad you think it is, because, of course, yes, deep down is a two space horse battle between the establishment on the one hand and the usurper space warrior on the other. So, yes, I'm fascinated by the fact that the other party stood down. I'm even more fascinated that the Reform UK party couldn't see that coming because there was a precedent in 2008, the Tory MP David Davis. Yes, I've done my research, Mike. You weren't expecting this, were you? He has called a by-election on himself. And again, the main parties, the Labour, the Conservatives, the Liberal Liberal and the Tories, didn't stand. But I mean, obviously, David Davis was a Tory, but you take my point. So actually, the fact that Farage has called this by-election is the biggest self-own, I would say, in modern political history.
4: As you say, there are other candidates, but you are the famous one. Everyone recognises your bin. But realistically, you might, you know, if you, you know, this is how British politics works, right? This is a fair election. What if you win? Are you seriously considering that? And what are you going to do with that position? I mean, there are local people with local problems, and you haven't addressed all of them. I'm not trying to be a challenging interview. I'm just asking some very basic questions.
3: No, I relish being challenged, and that was a challenge.

0: But that was a more respectful tone, and I admire that. We're reaching a level now, Mike. I love it. So, yes, absolutely. Well, look, put it like this. If I were to be elected as the member of the British Parliament for Clacton, and it's not just Clacton-on-Sea, but include all the towns and conurbations, Wheely, where my new HQ will be, Walton, Jaywick, I want to represent them all, and as mad as it sounds, be a more of a local champion for those humans than the current MP, or indeed the previous one, until he resigned his commission. So, you know, that's the thing. I want to be a local champion for local people. And I tell you what, I reckon I might jam up a few tourist quid as well into the game. How about that?
1: That's Count Binface there speaking with CNN's Max Foster, even though Count Binface insisted on calling him Mike Foster. Some of the other things on his manifesto: he wants to implement a windfall tax on cosy crime novels written by celebrities and take licences away from people who drive past train stations with loud exhausts.

0: ABC News. Hello, I'm Simon Lauder. US President Donald Trump has again threatened to hit Iran very hard in the wake of attacks against American bases in Jordan. The president has given an expletive-laden interview to Fox News describing how the US would beat Iran in response to the surprise strikes. Speaking to reporters at the White House, Mr. Trump also says he's been briefed on reports of a drone strike on tankers off Egypt in a potential escalation of hostilities. Mr. Trump says it's America's turn to respond.
1: It's going to be straightening out. In the meantime, we're going to be hitting them very hard because it's our turn to hit them. They know it's coming. They're asking us not to do it. But
0: back home, in conservationists are calling for a national wildlife resilience fund after authorities confirmed the first known local transmission of H5 bird flu in Australia. Federal officials say the virus was transmitted between a number of greater crested terns in South Australia, where there are currently 14 confirmed cases. The federal government has already committed more than $100 million to help authorities prepare for bird flu. Australian Marine Conservation Society's Alexia Wellbelove says $200 million is urgently needed to protect threatened species.
2: In order for any animal, any wildlife species to be protected from virus, they need to be at their most fit. And the more we can put money into recovering threatened species and tackling the threats that they face, the better they are to face viruses such as bird flu, but not just that.
0: The family of an Australian man facing a possible death sentence in Syria says they have grave concerns for his welfare. Sean Rubenstein Dunlop reports.
3: 20-year-old Patrick Stevenson has been detained in northwestern Syria for nearly 7 months. The Gold Coast man has been charged with premeditated murder over the fatal shooting of another Australian, 40-year-old Abdullah Glenn Burgess from northern New South Wales. Both men had travelled to Syria separately last year. Mr. Stevenson's father visited him in prison for the first time last week and says his mental health has deteriorated significantly. DFAT says it's providing consular assistance to both families, but with no diplomatic presence in Syria, Australian officials have not visited Mr. Stevenson in prison.
0: Investigators are working to determine the cause of a fire that killed three people in Sydney's southwest. Sean Tarek Goodwin reports.
4: Five fire trucks and 20 firefighters arrived at Cornelia Street in Wylie Park after a fire broke out at around 9:45 last night. Fire and Rescue New South Wales says the fire was ferocious and had engulfed parts of the home. When firefighters broke through to the granny flat at the back of the home, they found the bodies of three people. Commissioner Jeremy Futrell has offered his condolences to their families. Police say they're working to identify the bodies and determine the cause of the blaze. A report will be prepared for the coroner.
0: Breast cancer and endometriosis patients will have free, ongoing access to the life-saving drug Zoladex 3.6 milligrams after backlash to a decision to remove it from Australia. Mary Lloyd reports.
5: Last month, breast cancer and endometriosis patients heard a drug they rely on to suppress estrogen production would not be available on the pharmaceutical benefits scheme or the private market from November. AstraZeneca said they were pulling Zoladex 3.6 milligrams from shelves for commercial reasons and would set up a six-month access program. After an outcry from patients and advocates, the company now says it will offer the drug for free to any patient who needs it, indefinitely. The drug lowers the risk of breast cancer recurring and slows tumour growth. Patients with endometriosis use it to manage their condition.
0: Australia has concluded the swimming program at the Commonwealth Games with another dominant night, finishing the meet with a record-breaking 37 golds. Jess Stewart is in Glasgow.
6: The Dolphins wrapped up their campaign with another day of domination in the pool, adding a further 9 golds to make the 2026 Games their most successful ever. Kai Taylor kicked off the gold rush with a stunning upset victory in the men's 200-metre freestyle before it was back-to-back All-Australian podiums, with Meg Harris leading the sweep in the women's 50 free and Carl Chalmers and Ben Armbruster sharing the top step with identical times in the men's 50 fly. Lakeisha Patterson, Sam Short, Brittany Castelluzzo all claimed gold before the Australian men and women concluded the meet with victories in the 4x100 metre medley relays.
0: This is ABC News. Three firefighters in Greece have died as bushfires spread further into Europe. Europe correspondent Mazoe Ford reports.
7: Two Greek firefighters on the island of Crete died after becoming trapped while they were moving from one fire front to another in their vehicle. A third on the mainland, fighting a blaze in the Peloponnese region, has also died. Strong winds and high temperatures in Greece are fanning the flames. Authorities in France and Spain say the huge fires there are now stable. Tens of thousands of French and Spanish people have been allowed to return to their homes. But firefighters have warned that heatwave conditions in the days ahead could mean flare-ups.
0: The death toll from an earthquake in Japan has risen to at least 13 as rescue and relief operations continue. North Asia correspondent Natalie Whiting reports.
8: Police, firefighters and troops from Japan's self-defence force have been shifting through debris in the wake of the earthquake, which local authorities say measured 7.1 magnitude. An explosion in its aftermath, potentially triggered by a gas leak, tore through a shopping centre, collapsing much of its second floor, where many rescue efforts have been focused. Thousands of people have sought refuge in evacuation centres. Five vessels from the country's equivalent of the Navy are bringing in relief supplies, and 300 air conditioners have been flown in for the centres as a heat wave also grips the area. Natalie Whiting, ABC News, Kumamoto.
0: Four women have appeared on a BBC documentary to accuse Oscar-winning actor Jared Leto of sexual offences when they were teenagers. Here's North America correspondent Lauren Day.
9: A total of 10 women shared their stories for the BBC documentary, saying they encountered Jared Leto between 2002 and 2016. One says she was sexually assaulted in a motel bathroom when she was 17, while another says she had sex with the actor at the same age. A third woman claimed he threatened her with sexual assault when she was 19, and a fourth woman says he groomed her at just 16 through sexually explicit phone calls. In a statement, the 54-year-old Hollywood star categorically denied the allegations and said, "I have never assaulted anyone in my life."
0: A Senate inquiry examining draft legislation paving the way for billions of dollars worth of cuts to the National Disability Insurance Scheme resumes today. The details from Disability Affairs reporter Naz Campanella.
10: The inquiry will hear from advocates, services providers and government agencies. Set down for 3 days in Canberra and Perth.

0: Senate inquiry examining draft legislation paving the way for billions of dollars worth of cuts to the National Disability Insurance Scheme resumes today. The details from Disability Affairs reporter Naz Campanella.
1: The inquiry will hear from advocates, services providers and government agencies. Set down for 3 days in Canberra and Perth, the inquiry will examine proposed changes to the laws guiding the way the National Disability Insurance Scheme operates. The federal government is looking to save the NDIS around $38 billion over the next 4 years, and those savings depend on the passage of this legislation. Changes to the bill include placing additional responsibility on parents and giving extra powers to the NDIS minister to make cuts.
0: Irish singer-songwriter Glenn Hansard, who won an Academy Award for the 2007 film Once, has died in a motorbike crash on the outskirts of Dublin, aged 56. Hansard's management told Irish broadcaster RTE his family's deeply shocked and heartbroken. News of his death has brought tributes from fellow musicians, including Bruce Springsteen. With the latest in sport, here's Daniel Garb.
2: Collingwood and Geelong meet in a high-stakes AFL clash at the MCG tonight to open round 21. The eighth-place Magpies have won their last six games, while the Cats have won back-to-back games and are just one spot below in ninth. Collingwood is bringing small forward Lachie Schultz back from injury, with tough defender Braden Maynard sidelined with a leg problem. Jordan Degoe has been named despite battling illness. Veteran Patrick Dangerfield is being managed by Geelong, with Jack Martin coming in to replace him. English Premier League outfit Tottenham Hotspur has needed a penalty shootout to defeat Sydney FC in their pre-season clash at the Sydney Football Stadium after scores were level at 1-1 after full time. And FIFA President Gianni Infantino has given member associations until the 19th of September to back his controversial plan to sell off part of football's governing body to private investors, with a near $60 million incentive to accept. And Alex de Minaur will face fellow Aussie Cruz Hewitt in the round of 16 of tennis's Washington Open after a three-set win from de Minaur over Stefano Tsitsipas.
0: In finance, there have been big losses on Wall Street. The Dow Jones has slumped 2.2%. The S&P 500 has lost 1.5%. The NASDAQ has lost 1.7% amid fears the Federal Reserve could be losing the fight against inflation as it kept interest rates in the US on hold. Brent crude oil has jumped 6% to almost $91 a barrel amid renewed fears of another escalation in the Middle East. Gold is 1% higher at $4,065 an ounce. The Australian dollar is buying 69.5 US cents. This is ABC News.
3: Thank you very much, Simon. Sarah Morris with you here this morning. It is Thursday, the 30th of July.
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3: Good morning. Thanks for being with us right across the country. Coming up, we're going to be chatting live to an egg farmer who's hoping for the best but preparing for the worst as bird flu spreads near her farm. Also, you'll hear about the Australian man facing murder charges in Syria, but he could be spared the death penalty if the victim's widow grants him forgiveness in exchange for blood money. And a Commonwealth Games dead heat, the Aussies Kyle Chalmers and Ben Armbruster tie for gold in the 50 metres butterfly.
5: I mean, it's amazing. I think it couldn't be any better to be able to actually tie for gold with another Australian, and we're just two country kids.
3: Great little story, that audio. Thanks to Channel 7. You are listening to Kyle Chalmers there. We'll be live in Glasgow a little later with a full wrap for you of this morning's actions at the Commonwealth Games. But before we get into any of those stories, I need to take you to developments in the Middle East. Donald Trump is now threatening to resume attacking Iran after surprise strikes by Iranian-backed militia against America and Saudi bases yesterday. Now, in response, the US and Saudi Arabia have conducted joint strikes on armed groups in Iraq, making it the first time Saudi Arabia has publicly joined this war. Donald Trump says because of the surprise attacks, Iran is going to, quote, get a beating.
6: We're going to be hitting them very hard because it's our turn to hit them. They know it's coming. They're asking us not to do it. But, you know, they tried shooting it last night. So we had five rockets shot going 8,500 miles an hour, and all five rockets were knocked down to the ground. But they nevertheless took a shot, so it's our turn. And we'll see if we get there with an agreement at some point, but we're going to hit them very hard.
3: That's our Middle East. That's Donald Trump speaking. But let's go now to our Middle East correspondent, Matthew Doran, who's in Jerusalem.
7: Over the weekend, Donald Trump paused the daily strikes from the US against Iran, attacks which had been happening for 13 consecutive days. There was a sense perhaps he was trying to give Iran time to return to the negotiating table.

0: and sort out a lasting deal to end the war. But there were also reports circulating in the US media that he'd been warned stocks of interceptor missiles, which are vital in protecting US bases and personnel across the Middle East, were stretched pretty thin. But now he's threatening to return to attacking Iran, telling Fox News he's going to, quote, beat out of Iran, and that he'd be hitting them hard, they're going to get a beating. Iran had largely stopped attacks after the US halted fire across the region, but there was some Iranian-backed militia in Iraq which launched attacks on the US and Saudi bases in the area, what are being described as surprise attacks. US Central Command says those attacks weren't successful, and in response, the Americans and the Saudis struck the sites belonging to the Popular Mobilization Forces in Iraq. At least 20 of the militant group members were killed, 32 injured, and there are now reports saying at least 6 Iranian military advisers were also killed. Since those attacks, some of the Iraqi militia have issued an ultimatum to the Iraqi government, saying a response to the US and Saudi attacks is inevitable, and they've given the government a week to prove it can protect the country. This all follows the meeting between Donald Trump and Israel's Prime Minister Benjamin Netanyahu in Washington yesterday, the first face-to-face meeting between the pair since they started the war against Iran in late February. And despite their tense recent exchanges, Mr. Netanyahu described it as one of the best meetings they've had. The Prime Minister also sitting down with the US Defense Secretary Pete Hegseth before heading back to Israel. Once again, this region appears to be on the brink of a return to very heavy attacks, even with the wheels of diplomacy and negotiation turning behind the scenes. To this point, they haven't been able to reach a breakthrough, and it appears that the patience of the US and Iran is wearing thinner by the hour.
1: That's our Middle East correspondent there, Matthew Doran. Let's return now to Australia. Police in New South Wales are working to identify the bodies of 3 people who've been found dead in a house fire in Sydney's southwest overnight. Emergency services were called to the Wiley Park property at about 9:45 last night. The bodies were then discovered in a granny flat at the rear of the property. Our reporter Julia Andre is at the scene this morning.
2: Last night, multiple calls were made to 000 to reports of a large house fire in this quiet residential street I'm in right now in Wiley Park in southwest Sydney. Now, 20 firefighters and 5 crews were sent out here. And when the crews arrived here, they described the flames that were coming out of this house as completely ferocious. The fire was so intense that crews say that the flames were actually coming out of the window. And crews managed to extinguish some of the flames on the outside of the building in scaffolding, but it was when they got to the back of the building, there was a granny flat out there, it was ablaze, and when crews went inside to that granny flat, they found the bodies of 3 people. Now, investigators have remained on the scene this morning into the early hours of the morning. We've had detectives here and forensics gathering evidence, and it's still not yet known what has gone on here, and we still don't know either who these 3 victims are of this fire. It would be extremely shocking for people here in Wiley Park. This is just a quiet residential suburb, and it's not what anyone would expect to deal with a tragedy like this in their street. A report is now being prepared for the coroner.
1: Terribly sad story, and that's Julia Andre there for us this morning. Now, egg producers are bracing for a potential bird flu outbreak among their flocks after authorities confirmed that the deadly virus is now spreading from bird to bird here in Australia. Now, while it hasn't reached the poultry industry yet, there are fears it soon could, and that, of course, would lead to mass deaths. And just a warning, my next interview will inevitably lead to us talking about culling chickens. So if that's a bit much for you this morning, I just wanted to let you know that is coming up. Well, I'm joined now by Claire Fuller, who is an egg farmer and the owner of Back Valley Farm in South Australia. Claire, good morning.
3: Good morning, Sarah. How are you?
1: Look, I'm well, probably a little better than you, because I know this is a tough time for you and the industry. And we're going to get into, I guess, how you're preparing for this and what might happen next. But just before we do, can you explain to our audience where you are, what sort of an egg farmer you are, how your operation works?
3: Yeah, sure. So we are

0: on the Fleurieu Peninsula in South Australia. We can see the ocean from our property. We're at the top of a hill range, so we have a nice, beautiful valley view, but then we can also see the ocean. Mm. We're a boutique pasture-raised egg farm, so we have 900 hens here, and we supply restaurants, farmers markets, and we also offer a home delivery service as well.
1: So you're a busy person. A couple of things to come out of that. You said you're running pasture-raised eggs. Yes. There and chickens. That means they don't go inside. There are no sheds, and I know some people get that confused with free-range, because free-range chooks, yeah, are in sheds. Yours definitely aren't. You're also near the Fleurieu Peninsula, or you're on it. You can see the sea, so that puts you at risk, I guess, of birds bringing in bird flu. So this is where we need to go with this interview. How are you preparing for the possibility that perhaps bird flu is coming to you?
0: It all comes down to biosecurity, but I might just jump backwards. There are sort of three systems, if you like, to looking after hens and raising eggs, and that's caged eggs, free range, and pasture raised. And I suppose the response from each of those sort of farming systems is quite different around bird flu. So caged, everyone can picture what that is. Hens completely inside, fed and watered and laying eggs. So their risk of getting bird flu from wild birds is very low. Their risk is around biosecurity and humans bringing in the flu, machinery and that sort of thing. With free range, a lot of people have the picture in their mind that free range is hens out on pasture. That's actually pasture-raised hens. So free range systems, probably similar. They can probably got the capacity to lock up their hens inside and feed them and water them inside. The hens have access to outside, but all other systems are fully inside. So free range is hens are freely able to move inside a shed. And then you have pasture raised, which is the hens are only up and inside the caravans, which are mobile, that move across the paddock, for sleeping and laying eggs. So all their food and water systems are out in the paddock. So they truly are outside the whole time. So we are at probably a higher risk of wild birds coming in and spreading the bird flu. And so for biosecurity for us, there is no way we could lock them up inside the vans. We don't have the systems or the infrastructure for that. And we have wild birds obviously flying over the paddock. So our biosecurity really just comes down to what it is that we can do individually, and that is keep other people out of the paddock, only have machinery that's on our farm go into the paddock. We wear the same boots and shoes every day. And the other big one is to monitor our flock. So if there is a hen that's looking poorly, a little bit sort of hunched over, if you like, and away from the rest of the flock, and maybe looking like it's got flu-like symptoms that you'd see in humans, that could be the first sign of the flu in the flock. And we've been told it'll move rapidly through.
1: Yeah, look, it's frightening, and gosh, I hope that doesn't happen. I want to run through a few scenarios with you. Let's say the worst does happen and you do find some hens with bird flu. What would happen next?
0: Well, we'd have to report it through to PIRZA, and they would arrive and we'll be doing quite a lot of work. The first thing that they would want to do is destock our flock.
1: And so if we're talking plainly there, that would mean culling, killing all your all your hens,
0: Yes, that's right, every single one of them. And we would need to work out with them whether or not that would those hens would then stay on our farm or be moved off farm. We have four children that are heavily involved in our farming enterprise here, and so for us, I don't think we want 900 hens buried on our farm. Very big hole. And so we would be looking to have them moved off. There are options around how they do that culling. And more than likely they would.

0: we would have them gassed. They do offer a foaming process as well, but we would probably have them gassed in the caravans and then buried.
1: Something we don't want to think about, and I really, as I said, I really hope it doesn't get to this, and obviously that would be devastating for your business and for your family, and maybe that's something we would talk about another day. I guess there are other scenarios here whereby a nearby farm gets bird flu. What would happen to you in that case?
0: Yeah, so it isn't overly clear, I suppose. Geographically, we've been told by the authorities that it almost needs to land geographically, and then they will determine what the knock-on impacts are for surrounding poultry farms. But we have been told that quarantine zones would be identified depending on where that farm is. Then there'd be movement control procedures would be established, and that may impact both backyarders, but, you know, everyone that's got any poultry at all. Then they would start to set up some decontamination stations. So there'd be a lot of white suits, so that the people that are coming to the farm to deal with the problem don't inadvertently take that away and take that to another site or spread the virus themselves. So there'll be a lot of decontamination processes as well. And they'd also want to know from that farming enterprise who's visited the farm. Who's come? Who brought food, to the farm? Where did that truck come from? What's their travel route? Did they come from your farm and go to another farm? which happens, obviously, especially with supplementary food. Where did they travel? Travel logs, contacts of all your visitors, probably. They've said at least 6 months previous.
1: It's going to get really complicated, isn't it?
0: Those people.
1: From an egg consumer's perspective here. I mean, you just explained the problems that there are going to be if it does spread into pasture-raised operations like yours.
0: Yes.
1: Do you think now that it's in and we've heard from authorities that it's going to be very difficult to contain this spread, are the days of pasture-raised eggs, could they be at risk here? Could we go back to caged and inside eggs as the only eggs we've got available because we won't be able to protect the outside birds from bird flu?
0: Well, that is a very big, big risk. And certainly feedback from the people that I know consume our eggs are that, you know, they're really good for you, very good for human consumption. And knowing that the hens are well looked after makes them feel good as well. So that is a very big risk. But I do know that there is research happening for a vaccination. And so, although Australian authorities haven't approved and released that yet, a vaccination could be on the horizon.
1: That would be such a game changer. Claire, I'm going to leave the interview on that happy note because that offered us a little bit of hope right there at the end. And I really appreciate that you've taken the time to chat to us this morning. I know it's stressful for you and your family, so thanks for being with us.
0: Thanks so much, Sarah. Have a good day.
1: You too. That's Claire Fuller there. She's an egg farmer. She has pasture-raised chickens and eggs there at Back Valley Farm in South Australia, pretty close to where one of the positive bird flu outbreaks or cases certainly has been confirmed. So very nervous time for Claire, her family, and, of course, the poultry industry more widely in Australia. Now, women with breast cancer or endometriosis will have free access to a life-saving drug after a major pharmaceutical company has bowed to pressure, and it was widespread, and has now committed to supplying the medication in Australia indefinitely. Before this 11th-hour backdown, the ABC spoke to several women contemplating removing their ovaries because they were so fearful about the prospect of having to go without this drug known as Zoladex. Here's the National Health reporter Stephanie Dalziel with the details.
2: The cruelty of cancer was compounded for Katie Elson when she discovered a medication that keeps her alive was to be pulled from Australian shelves from November.
3: It feels like one of your rights has been taken away without any consideration for the people who need this, not just want this medication, we need this medication. It feels like to the people who are reliant on Zoladex, like a big middle finger, like They don't care.
2: The drug company AstraZeneca says the price paid in Australia for the product sold, Zoladex, was too low, making it unsustainable to supply on the pharmaceutical benefit scheme. But after backlash from advocates and patients, AstraZeneca has now promised to extend an access program indefinitely, which means it'll provide the drug for free to those eligible. The medication stops a patient's ovaries from producing estrogen, which promotes the growth of many forms of breast cancer. Katie says questions surrounding the drug's availability has left her considering ovary removal.
3: It's either that or die, because if I don't have Zoladex, my cancer will spread, I'll produce estrogen again, and then game over.
2: CEO of advocacy group So Brave, Rochelle Panitz, says uncertainty about Zoladex has added to an already stressful time for many women.
4: We just need some reassurance, I think, about whether that is going to be something long-term or if we can actually rely on that.
2: Paul Cross is a pharmaceutical analyst who says the nature of international pricing negotiations mean governments can use lower prices for drugs in other countries as a benchmark in their own country. And as a result, he says it's probably more financially advantageous for AstraZeneca to supply Zoladex in Australia for free then create a low pricing precedent.
5: Because you've got two behemoths now in the US and China being far more assertive on pricing, I think it's fair for Australian patients who are already accessing medicines to contemplate whether they could be the next group to be impacted.
2: The federal government's recently been in several high-profile standoffs with pharmaceutical companies over the way the PBS works. A 2024 review of the PBS made several recommendations aimed at streamlining processes and advisory groups guiding the government's response to the review, but the pharmaceutical industry argues more urgent actions needed. In a statement, Health Minister Mark Butler says the government's working through the review's recommendations to ensure patients have more certainty and faster access to medicines. But cancer patient Katie Elson's urging drug companies and governments to remember vulnerable people are affected by their negotiations.
3: They should realise the people this impacts, and it's not just a board full of suits. It's people like myself who have used Zoladex for years to maintain their life or preserve their fertility going through the worst time of their lives. I don't think they understand how much this medication can impact those who need it.
1: That's the cancer patient Katie Elson there, ending that report by Stephanie Dalziel and Mary Lloyd. The American markets had a bad night of it. The Nasdaq is down by 1.7%, the S&P 500 1.5%, and the Dow Jones by over 2%. Things not looking great for the Australian stock market when it opens either. The SPY 200 futures down by more than 0.5% this morning as well. In terms of oil prices, they've bounced up a bit since the strikes have restarted in the Middle East. Brent crude today up 7, nearly 8%, trading at $90.68 a barrel. Taking a look at the weather for you, if you are in Brisbane, it'll be mostly sunny today with a top of 23 degrees. Right now it's 11. In Sydney, sunny with a top of 17. It's 9 at the moment. Canberra, a morning frost for you to get through, then a cloudy day, a top of 12 degrees, but it's 0 right now. In Melbourne, a possible shower, a top of 13 degrees, 8 as I speak. Hobart, possible shower, top of 14 for you. It is 6 at the moment. Adelaide, partly cloudy for your Thursday, a top temperature of 14 degrees, and it's 6 there now. If you're in Perth, mostly sunny, top of 21, it's 9 at the moment. In Darwin, it'll be mostly sunny with a top of 31 degrees, and it's already 19. In a moment, we'll get you a news update. After that, we're going to hear about the Australian man who's facing murder charges in Syria for allegedly murdering another Australian man. Keep in mind, murder charges in Syria attract the death penalty, but this Australian man could be spared the death penalty if the victim's widow grants him forgiveness in exchange for blood money. So we're going to get an understanding of how that all works. That's coming up here on News Radio in just a moment. Eastern Standard Time right now, it is 7:30. Central Time, 7 o'clock. In the West, it is 5:30. Simon Lauder is with us this morning with the news headlines. Hello, Simon.
6: Good morning, Sarah. Victoria's new Premier Ben Carroll will this morning formally apologise on behalf of the government for prolific child sexual abuse at public schools before the 2000s. A 2024 inquiry uncovered shocking evidence of the abuse. The government's acknowledged the harm it caused, including the fundamental breakdown of trust in the system. Beach tours at Seal Bay on Kangaroo Island have been paused to help protect the local population amid growing fear.

0: Fears the deadly H5 bird flu could put the colony at risk. Federal authorities have confirmed the virus has transmitted locally between a number of greater crested terns in South Australia. Three people have died overnight in a house fire at Wylie Park in Sydney's west. Firefighters found the bodies inside after managing to put the blaze out. They're now working to identify the victims and investigate the cause. New Closing the Gap figures show the proportion of First Nations children and young adults held on remand has grown over the past 5 years. The data shows First Nations children and young adults are spending an average of almost 2 months on remand in youth detention. Preschool enrolment is the only target met so far, with the majority not on track. Japan's Navy is shipping water and air conditioning units to the country's southwest as it grapples with the fallout of a major earthquake that's killed at least 13 people. Authorities are continuing to search through the rubble for survivors. There are fears rescue workers and trapped survivors could be affected by the heat. Three firefighters have died battling blazes in Greece, one on the mainland and two on the island of Crete. Wildfires are burning across southern Europe, spurred on by a heatwave, drought and windy conditions. And the price of Brent crude oil has jumped again to almost $91 a barrel amid fears of another escalation in the Middle East. Donald Trump has unleashed another fiery threat against Iran after a missile barrage launched towards American forces in Jordan, saying they're going to get a beating. Sarah, I'll be back with more ABC News in half an hour.
1: We'll look forward to it. Thank you very much. It's Simon Lauder with our news this morning.
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1: Good morning. It is Thursday, the 30th of July. Sarah Morris with you. It's great to be starting the day in your company. As I mentioned, in a moment we're going to be learning about the Australian man who is up on murder charges in Syria, but he could avoid the death penalty if the victim's widow gives him forgiveness in return for blood money. So we'll understand how that all works. Also, we talk so much about the war in the Middle East, and we have known for some time that there are so many ships, mainly oil tankers, that are stuck there in the Strait of Hormuz, stuck before the war started, cannot get through now. Well, they've been sitting pretty stagnant in that water, and all the little creatures and algaes that are now attaching themselves to the bottom of those tankers could turn out to be super spreaders of diseases in other countries when finally those ships do move. So we're going to learn a bit more about all of that coming up here on News Radio. But before we get to either of those stories, we're going to talk about closing the gap, because Australia is on track to meet only 3 of the 19 closing the gap targets as we reach the halfway point of this agreement. Now, closing the gap is a federal government strategy that was launched in 2008 to achieve equality in health, education and life outcome equality for Aboriginal and Torres Strait Islander peoples. Well, this year's report, which has been released by the Productivity Commission, has found targets on employment, land and sea rights and legal rights and interests are on track. That's the good news. And for the first time, Australia's actually met one of the targets, as preschool enrolment for Indigenous children has now reached 95%. However, 4 targets, suicide rates, adult imprisonment, children out of home care and the proportion of children developmentally on track, are actually getting worse. Joining us to discuss this is Catherine Little, who is the Chief Executive Officer of SNAKE, the peak non-government body for Aboriginal and Torres Strait Islander children and families. Catherine Little, good morning.
4: Good morning, Sarah.
1: I feel like we talk about this every 6 months and it gets depressing because things don't seem to get better, particularly in a couple of these key areas that you and I are about to talk about. Let's start with children in out-of-home care. Just how bad are the statistics this time around?
4: Oh, look, again, they are worse than when the national agreement was signed. So they're worse than the baseline. But what's really, really alarming is they're worse than the data that was released in March. So that tells us that something is going fundamentally wrong and we're not seeing a response from government in the time that they need to respond to. Now, again, one of the ways you can tell that that is actually something that is able to be... the trajectory of this actually is solvable. And at the beginning of the national national agreement. You know, governments only needed to move by a percentage, a very small percentage each year in order to meet those targets, but they haven't responded. Where we're seeing really good results, like in preschool enrolments, it's where we saw a genuine effort from all governments to make sure that preschool was available. We're not seeing the same effort in ensuring that families have the supports that they need.

0: Yeah, well, let's talk then about what you think could change the trajectory here. How do we get more children out of home care?
1: Look, we've got to start early, and that's what all the data is showing. It's showing that we didn't get to families quick enough, and we didn't have the right supports for families to ensure that not only is a child thriving, but the family is able to support the child through their learning journey. That one is unequivocal. So when you look at the preschool data, right, this is worth celebrating. Absolutely, let's celebrate it. Think about it though like a car. So we've got the shiny car, and again, if you think about your children when you send them off to preschool, that first step in the learning journey, and they're all shiny and everyone's excited. But when you lift up the hood on preschool, what you find is there's something still wrong in the mechanics. Now that relates to things like the early developmental data. So that's saying our children aren't on track. If those things aren't on track, then we know that the gaps in your learning journey, the gaps in your family's journey are going to get bigger and bigger the older a child gets. Those things are then evident in things like child removals, like children hitting justice systems, families hitting justice systems, suicide rates, and those things. So what we see in the data now is a tale of two stories. One of hope and possibility, that's in the preschool data. One of devastating consequences, that's in the inability to respond to the socioeconomic targets.
0: I'm wondering what's happening at the preschool. So if we're getting 95% of Indigenous kids to preschool, yet they're not hitting their development goals, so to speak, and they're not sort of ready then for school, what's happening there at preschool?
1: Ah, okay, so that's the lift up the hood bit. If you're not developmentally ready by the time you get to preschool, you're starting school with a gap. So that gap does not close. It is impossible to close that gap. What actually is evident in all the data is that the gap, if you start with one, gets bigger and bigger in your life journey. And those things become really critical when you start school. So that's the jump from preschool to

0: on track. Again, that's one of the new targets and has only been around since the national agreement. And that was really saying, look, preschool was fantastic, but all it is participation, attendance. What we really need to understand is how we get children ready to participate. It's great to have the shiny car, and we've got to celebrate that. This is an incredible win. It meant that governments had to lean in and make sure preschool was actually accessible and work with families to ensure that they had children ready to school. But that's very different from children being developmentally ready and strong enough. And that's investment in early childhood services, and in particular into the Aboriginal community controlled services that get significantly different outcomes.
1: And I guess you move through that preschool phase and into primary school and into high school. And then that brings me to my next question. This data showing no improvement in youth detention rates. Mm-hmm. Can you just explain the impact that entering the youth justice system is having on Indigenous children?
0: Look, it's almost inescapable now. And I heard in the intro, you know, we flagged 2 months in remand. In some areas, it's even higher than that. Remand means you actually haven't even been charged. You haven't even been found guilty of a crime and you're sitting in a prison. Now, if you look at some of the regions, particularly remote regions, that might mean that you have been taken away from your family. In the Northern Territory, for example, you might be 1,600 kilometres away from anyone in your family that can care for you, that can visit you, that can ring you. It might mean that you're sitting in a prison where there's no one that can even speak the same language that you speak. So those things, when you think about it, are really quite horrific. A child not even found guilty, an adult not even found guilty. So those things, again, when you drill into the data, when you look up, in the when you lift the hood, what you find is the longer you spend in that remand, the more likely it is that you will be back in remand, even released, even if you weren't found guilty of a crime. This is the criminalisation element of it. It's criminogenic. The chances are within 3 months as a young person, you're going to be back in that centre. The chances are that child that's sitting in the remand has had contact with the child protection system. That means the government was the parent of this child. Mm. It also means that that child is highly likely to be vulnerable to self-harm. It is likely to end up in the criminal system as an adult as well. It is absolutely horrific, but it is stoppable. So when we get it wrong, the consequences are devastating. When we get it right, and what the Closing the Gap statistics show is it is possible to get it right, we have cause for celebration. But until we get into early education and care, until we support families early enough, we're going to continue to see this gap.
1: Look, I hope one day, Catherine Little, you and I are sitting here celebrating so many more of these targets being reached. Of course, the preschool one is fantastic today. Let's hope in 6 months' time we've got some progress you and I can talk about. But as always, I really appreciate you being with us.
0: Pleasure. Thank you, Sarah.
1: Thank you. That's Catherine Little there. She's the Chief Executive Officer of SNAIC, which is the peak non-government body for Aboriginal and Torres Strait Islander children and families. Rather, you're listening to ABC News Radio. Now, a young Gold Coast man is facing a possible death penalty in Syria over the alleged murder of another Australian. 20-year-old Patrick Stevenson has been detained in the country's northwest for nearly 7 months now over the fatal shooting of 40-year-old Abdullah Glenn Burgess, who hails from northern New South Wales. Part of what's extraordinary about this particular story is that we're learning that, of course, murder in Syria can attract the death penalty. But this man could be spared the death penalty if the victim's widow grants him forgiveness in exchange for blood money. So let's learn a lot more about this case. We're joined by Sean Rubenstein Dunlop from ABC Investigations, who's uncovered this story and joins us now. Sean, hello.
2: Hi, Sarah.
1: Who is Patrick Stevenson and what is he accused of?
2: Well, Patrick Stevenson is a 20-year-old Muslim convert from the Gold Coast. He was diagnosed with a number of learning disorders, ADHD, and suspected autism spectrum disorder. He was radicalised, and late last year he travelled to Syria. His parents said they had no idea he was even going overseas, and their nightmare got worse when they discovered that he'd been arrested on New Year's Eve in a town in Idlib province in Syria's northwest over the fatal shooting of another Australian man, 40-year-old Abdullah Glenn Burgess, from northern New South Wales. Now, Syrian authorities allege that Patrick confessed to shooting at Burgess 8 times with an AK-47. Now, it's not known under what circumstances that can

0: confession happened, and we don't have independent confirmation that it happened. He was initially investigated over suspected links to Islamic State, the terrorist group, but we're told Syrian authorities ruled that out, and he was ultimately charged with an offence of premeditated murder. Now, that carries the death penalty in Syria.
1: So what are the chances of Patrick Stevenson being executed, and what are his chances of a fair trial as well?
0: Well, his lawyers say they have grave concerns about not just his chances of a fair trial, but also his welfare. Mm. He's been in jail for 7 months, showing signs of a significant deterioration in his mental health. Syria has a chaotic and fractured legal system right now. It's emerged from 14 years of civil war, and it's trying to rebuild, and we're told the legal system is straining under that pressure. Mm. But as you pointed out, the bizarre and extraordinary and even more challenging thing about this case is that it can come down to the victim's Australian widow, a woman called Amatullah Laurie Dunham, offer Patrick forgiveness. She has the power to do that. She can accept blood money, known as dia, mm-hmm. in return. And in that case, Patrick is spared from execution. But we're told by sources close to the case that she's shown no signs of being willing to offer him forgiveness so far. You know, no one could envy her situation right now. She's left with four daughters. She's grieving for her husband, and she has this impossible decision
1: to make. Yeah. I'm wondering how Australia could intervene diplomatically here. We obviously have a fraught relationship with the new Syrian government. Tell us about how Australia has sort of been making efforts diplomatically in this case.
0: Well, we understand Australia has made representations to Syrian officials. But DFAT has told Patrick Stevenson's family that the Syrian government has shown little engagement over the case. Now, Australia has no consular or diplomatic presence in Syria. No Australian official has visited Mr. Stevenson in prison or attended his court hearings to eyeball him, to verify his identity independently, to assess his welfare. They haven't been able to independently monitor the investigation into Mr. Burgess's death. And this is really, really challenging for Australia because it's on the back foot diplomatically. Allies like the US and France have had meetings with the new Syrian president, but Canberra has struggled to establish those diplomatic ties. Australia still has sanctions in place against the militant group from which Syria's new leadership
1: has come
0: emerged.
1: From, yeah.
0: It's declared that group, Hayat Tahrir al-Sham, a terrorist group, and that declaration remains, essentially branding its former commander, the president, a terrorist leader. So that makes things even more tricky for Australia, with a country of really critical security importance for our country.
1: Sean, this is a really complicated and challenging case on so many levels. Thanks for sharing it with us. Appreciate it.
0: Pleasure.
1: Thank you. That's Sean Rubenside-Dunlop from ABC Investigations. He uncovered that story there. This is ABC News Radio. It's time for us to check the headlines this morning. Donald Trump has issued a fresh expletive-laden threat against Iran after surprise attacks against US bases in the Middle East yesterday. In a phone interview with Fox News, Donald Trump has reportedly sworn while saying the US would now give Iran a beating. Three people have died in a house fire in Sydney's southwest. Firefighters were called to Wylie Park around 9:45 last night to reports of a house fire. After the blaze was put out, the bodies of three people were found inside a granny flat at the property. And the death toll from the Japanese earthquake has risen to 13, with warnings that's likely to grow. Rescue efforts are continuing at a shopping centre where a gas explosion occurred several hours after the quake and it trapped staff, causing fatalities. Eastern Standard Time right now, it's 10 minutes to 8. Central Time, 20 minutes past 7. And in Perth, it is 10 to 6. Let's get some sport for you now. Daniel Garb, hello.
2: Hello. Australia has concluded the swimming program at the Commonwealth Games in Glasgow with a record-breaking 37 gold medals. Australia claimed 9 golds on the final day in the pool to make it their most successful games ever. Meg Harris has led an all-Australian podium in the women's 50-metre freestyle. Kai Taylor has stunned the field to win the men's 200-metre freestyle from lane one. And Kyle Chalmers and Ben Armbrust

0: Webster have shared 50-metre butterfly glory in a dead heat. Chalmers told ABC Sport Australian swimming has entered another golden age. Fortunately, we don't have Kyle Chalmers for you there, but an incredible record by Australia in the pool. Alex de Minaur has set up an all-Aussie affair with Cruz Hewitt in the round of 16 of tennis's Washington Open after a three-set win over Greek Stefanos Tsitsipas. De Minaur, who was the world number six, won 6-4, 3-6, 6-3. He will now face Cruz Hewitt, who is the son of his mentor, Leighton. 17-year-old Cruz won his first ever tour match in the round of 32 in Washington. English Premier League outfit Tottenham Hotspur needed a penalty shootout to defeat Sydney FC last night in their pre-season clash at the Sydney Football Stadium. Scores were level at 1-1 after 90 minutes. Spurs struck first through a blistering free kick from Frenchman Matisse Tell, but Sydney would equalise in the second half through Takahiro Sakini. Tottenham will now face London rivals Chelsea on Saturday night at Stadium Australia in front of an expected crowd of 80,000 to conclude the pre-season series. FIFA President Gianni Infantino has given football associations until September 19 to back his plan to sell off part of FIFA to private investors with a near $60 million incentive to accept. The proposal has been revealed in a letter from FIFA as football's governing body looks to push ahead with a hugely controversial move to sell off stakes in a company to investors that would control events, including the World Cup. UEFA, the governing body of European football, has been steadfast in its rejection of the move, releasing another statement saying FIFA's deadline to support their proposals or have the one-off payout offer withdrawn says everything you need to know about this plan. UEFA knows there is significant opposition to the scheme. FIFA cannot continue to use our sport to enrich themselves and their friends. Two of the NRL's form teams go head-to-head when the 8th-place North Queensland Cowboys host the 2nd-place Sydney Roosters to open round 22 tonight. The Cowboys are enjoying some momentum after an 18-10 home victory over Brisbane last week, while the Roosters made it 5 victories in a row with a narrow win over Newcastle. Englishman John Bateman has withdrawn from the Cowboys side after experiencing tightness in his hamstring. And South Australia's Premier says he expects to learn whether next year's LIV Golf event will go ahead in Adelaide in late spring. The Kayonga Golf Club is scheduled to host the event next year. It's granted the golf tour an extension to a payment, raising doubt about its future in Adelaide. The tour is expected to move to a newly redeveloped North Adelaide golf course in 2028, but South Australian Premier Peter Malinowska says time will tell if the tour gets its finances in order before next year's event. It doesn't look good, Sarah, it must be said. It looks like LIV Golf is on its knees, barring a last-minute salvo. And the Saudis, who have spent a truckload across sport, look like they are pulling their funding from a number of different areas. And LIV Golf is likely to be hit hard, unfortunately.
1: Yeah, indeed. I wonder what that means for golf as well, Dan. I mean, there's been so much fighting that's gone on between the PGA and LIV. Do we get back to normal if it folds, or what happens next?
0: It's going to be interesting. There's a number of players, of course, who put the other tours offside. The best players will find a way back. They always do.
1: Yeah.
0: Because they've got the clout. But it's the players in the mid-level and the lower level who are going to be in limbo a little bit. But they've cashed in. They made massive money out of LIV, so they'll be okay. But they'll probably have to work their way up through qualifying and so forth in Europe,
1: right,
0: or the PGA Tour. But the majority of the strong players will be okay, including our Australians. So,
1: Yeah,
0: it's the way it goes. Ange Postecoglou has also moved to Saudi Arabia as manager of Al Hilal, and they are funded by the Saudis, and there are reports that they're starting to pull their funding from that team as well. So he may not have the transfer funds that he thought he once did. That's the way it's going. I mean, what do they say in life? Easy give, easy take. The money came so easily for all of those clubs and those leagues, but, you know, it can also be taken away pretty quickly once too much has been spent and they want to rein it in.
1: Poor old Ange, you can't sort of get a break at the moment.
0: I think he's okay. He's on a
1: big enough salary
0: there and his previous jobs. He'll be all right.
1: I'm not worried about him starving then. All right. Yeah. Thank you. Good on you, Dan. That's great. Dan Garb there with Sport This Morning. Now, for more than 4 months, much of the world's been watching with bated breath as the crucial waterway, the Strait of Hormuz, has been blocked. It's sent oil prices skyrocketing. Of course, it's threatened shortages of petrol and other items as well. But while all this has been going on, hundreds of vessel ships have been sitting idle there in the Strait. They're stuck. They're blocked. They can't get out. And now a new study is raising the alarm about the ships themselves perhaps becoming super spreaders. A group of marine biologists say the buildup of things like algae, microbes and barnacles on the bottom of these ships could cause a super spreader event when they finally get moving again. Well, one of the study's authors is Professor Chad Hewitt from Lincoln University in New Zealand, who joins us now. Professor, good morning. Have we got you there, Professor?
2: Yes.
1: Hello, good morning. I can indeed. Thank you for being with us here on News Radio. How out of the ordinary is it for ships to be sitting idle at sea for as long as these ones have?
2: Very unusual. There are several events where shipping concerns will actually lay up vessels for a period of time. We would have seen that during the global financial crisis and a couple of other significant events over the years. But for this impact, and especially this location where there are no alternative shipping routes, this is highly unusual. This is 1,500 vessels in the Persian and Arabian Gulf or the Gulf of Oman that are stuck in place.
1: So what sort of organisms are now building up on those hulls, and what sort of a super spreader event could they be taking with them once they get moving?
2: Good question. The obviously, the Persian Gulf is a very warm location. This happens to be during the period of time where many plants and animals are spawning. And so this will create a significant settlement event. We do know that there are currently about 100 introduced species within the Gulf. So these are species from elsewhere that have moved into the Gulf, but we also know that there are about 500 species from the Gulf that have since been introduced elsewhere in the world. So we anticipate seeing a very significant number of species that are going to be able to be spread, especially into the first ports of call once the vessels are released.
1: And so can they bring with them diseases and other nasties, or do they then just take over perhaps some of the native flora and fauna in our seas when they get somewhere else?
2: Yeah, both. Mm. So the species that settle on the bottoms of ships, on the hulls, are themselves a threat, but equally they can bring parasites and diseases along with them. And those can be spread into native communities once they get to new locations. For Australia and New Zealand, we're seeing a significant initial risk, but equally, if you look at where those vessels go over the following year, because we don't scrape the vessels' bottoms very very frequently, it's usually about a 5-year rotation, they will also be coming to Australia and New Zealand. And in the article, we have a beautiful image around that that actually demonstrates the global breadth of these vessels once they leave the straits.
1: Yeah, okay. I'm thinking about South Australia's terrible algal bloom that it's been enduring recently. Is that the sort of thing that could happen? I know maybe that was caused not by introduced species coming from the Gulf, but is that the sort of damage that could be wreaked here?
2: It is indeed. And in fact, you will recall 20 years ago, there were a number of harmful algal bloom outbreaks, which basically closed down the New South Wales oyster industry. Those outbreaks were associated with non-native species, species introduced by ballast water.
1: Okay, well, that's a stark warning indeed. I really appreciate you being with us here on News Radio this morning. Professor, thank you.
2: Thank you very much, Sarah.
1: Pleasure. Professor Chad Hewitt there from Lincoln University in New Zealand. I guess that is just something we perhaps hadn't thought of as we've been reporting on this war in the Middle East, a byproduct, if you like, an unexpected circumstance that could lead to trouble right around the world. You are listening to ABC News Radio. In a moment, we'll get you a news update. After that, we're going to be talking about a new Alzheimer's test. Australians will soon have access to the first diagnostic blood test for Alzheimer's disease, something that perhaps you could take on a regular basis, be tested when you went to see your GP. And we're going to learn how this could revolutionise Alzheimer's diagnosis, but also your life with Alzheimer's if you are going to get it, perhaps how you might prepare if you have that knowledge ahead of the disease really getting a hold of your body. So that's coming up here on ABC News Radio. A quick check of the finance screen. Things weren't good in the US overnight. The NASDAQ down by 1.7%, the S&P 500 1.5%, the Dow Jones by more than 2%. And the Australian stock market looks set to open lower as well. The SPY 200 futures down by 0.6% this morning. Oil prices are back on the rise. Brent crude this morning up 7.8%, trading at $90 a barrel. In terms of weather this morning, if you are in Brisbane, you can expect a mostly sunny day, a top of 23 degrees. It's 12 now. Sydney sunny with a top of 17. It's 9 at the moment. Partly cloudy for Canberra, top of 12, but only 0 as we speak. In Melbourne, showers, top of 13 for you, 8 degrees now. Showers in Hobart today as well, a maximum of 14. It's 7 as I speak there. In Adelaide, cloudy, top of 14 for you. Perth, sunny and a top of 21. And if you're in Darwin, mostly sunny, top of 31 for you.
3: ABC News. Hello, I'm Simon Lauder. The chair of Primary Producers South Australia says the poultry industry has moved to the next level of concern and alarm over H5 bird flu. The federal government has confirmed local transmission of the deadly bird flu strain has occurred between a number of greater crested terns in the state. While H5 has not been detected in poultry or agriculture, producers are on alert. Professor Simon Maddox says flocks may need to be kept indoors for longer.
4: For poultry producers, the only real strategy now is to try to mitigate any chance of wild birds mixing with production flocks. And the biggest concern is probably those with free-range flocks that graze outdoors.
3: The Fire and Rescue New South Wales Commissioner has described a house fire that killed three people in southwest Sydney as devastating. The bodies were found in the granny flat of a Wiley Park home after crews battled the fire which engulfed the building last night. Commissioner Jeremy Frutell says it's tragic.
5: Losing three people in one fire like this is absolutely devastating. It's a scale of loss that we don't like to see. We're doing everything we can to reduce the numbers of fires and fire deaths that occur.
3: The Shadow Treasurer says the federal government should consider further cuts to the fuel excise if petrol prices spike again. The government confirmed yesterday the current 16 cent per litre discount at the Bowser will end this weekend as planned. Tim Wilson says the government needs to keep a watching brief on events overseas and look at excise reduction if there's another price hike.
6: But it should be done on the basis of having inflationary offsets, which isn't what they did last time. We could have had lower inflation figures, I think, this time, and even less pressure on interest rates.
3: The US President Donald Trump is declaring it's our turn as he vows retaliation against attacks on an American base in Jordan. Speaking to reporters at the White House, Mr. Trump also says he's been briefed on reports of a drone strike on tankers off Egypt. In another potential escalation of hostilities, the president has confirmed there'll be more US strikes to come.
7: You know, they tried shooting it last night. So we had 5 rocket shots going 8,500 miles an hour, and all 5 rockets were knocked down to the ground. But they nevertheless took a shot. So it's our turn, and we'll see if we get there with an agreement at some point, but we're going to hit them very hard.
3: The finance minister has flagged potential constitutional issues with One Nation leader Pauline Hanson's push to stop terrorists returning to Australia. Senator Hanson has written to fellow parliamentarians proposing laws to cancel the passports of Australians charged or convicted of a terrorism offence. Katie Gallagher told Nine the government considers all bills on their merits.
8: Private senators haven't had to worry about, you know, constitutional issues, and I think anyone following some of the issues around return of, in that case, the ISIS brides, will be aware that that Australian citizens do have a right to return to the country.
3: A peak body for sexual assault services says victim survivors of abuse in state schools have waited a long time for an apology from the Victorian government. Premier Ben Carroll will this morning apologise in state parliament for the prolific child sexual abuse that occurred in public schools between the 1960s and 90s. The apology has been informed by the Beaumaris Board of Inquiry and Systemic Review into Historical Abuse. Acting CEO of Sexual Assault Services Victoria, Jacqueline Bell, says it's a significant day.
9: We hope that this long-awaited apology goes some way to providing victim survivors with the acknowledgement that what they experienced was wrong and a terrible injustice. It cannot undo the harm that has occurred, but we hope it will contribute to victim survivors' healing.
3: And if you're in an abusive situation or know someone who is, call 1-800-RESPECT. That's 1-800-737-732. Australia's swim team has claimed 9 gold medals on the final day in the pool at the Commonwealth Games, capping a record-breaking meet for the Dolphins. Jessica Stewart is in Glasgow.
10: The Dolphins began the final day of the swimming program needing just one more gold to make the 2026 Games their most successful ever, and it wasn't long before they had it. Kai Taylor producing the race of his life to claim the men's 200-metre freestyle from lane one. In the women's 50 free, Meg Harris led an all-Australian podium with the retiring Shayna Jack tearful on the third step. Kyle Chalmers and Ben Armbruster shared gold after identical times in the men's 50 fly before both the men and the women triumphed in the 4x100 medley relay events. Australia's swimmers finished with a staggering 37 golds in Glasgow.
3: The Australian women's basketball team also won gold. This is ABC News.
1: Thank you very much, Simon.
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1: Good morning. It is Thursday, the 30th of July. Sarah Morris with you. Coming up, we're going to learn about Australians getting access to a first diagnostic blood test for Alzheimer's. We'll learn how, when and where you might get that test. Also, in the Commonwealth Games, there's been a dead heat. Aussies Kyle Chalmers and Ben Armbruster have tied for gold in the 50 metres butterfly.
12: Kyle Chalmers is lifting late. He might live up to the promise. Chalmers takes gold.
13: It's a dead heat!
12: Armbruster and Chalmers!
1: Pretty exciting race, that one. That audio courtesy of Network 7. And we're going to take you live to Glasgow in just a minute because we've won so many medals this morning. It's been gold galore. So we'll run you through them all. And a little later, we're going to tell you about the library book that's been returned 150 years after it was borrowed. I'm just wondering what sort of a late fee you might have to pay on that book. So that is all coming up here on News Radio. Now, before we get to those stories I've just mentioned, I do need to take you to Sydney. We're learning this morning that 3 people have died in a house fire in the city's southwest. Now, firefighters were called to the blaze in Wylie Park at around 9:45 last night. That was following reports of a house fire. After the blaze was put out, the bodies of 3 people were found inside a granny flat at the property. Our reporter, Julia Andre, is at the scene for us this morning.
14: Last night, 000 received numerous calls from neighbours in this residential street in Wylie Park in southwest Sydney, telling them that there was a huge house fire here. Now, when crews arrived, there were 5 crews sent out here with 20 firefighters. They found the house engulfed in flames. It was so ferocious, this fire, that flames were actually coming out of the windows. Now, crews were able to try to extinguish some flames from the exterior of the building, but it was when they got to the back of the property and a granny flat that was really badly burnt, that was where they discovered the bodies of 3 people in there. Now, that blaze has obviously been extinguished now, but there's still quite a few detectives and forensics teams on the scene here in Wylie Park gathering evidence to try and figure out what went on here. The fire and Rescue New South Wales Commissioner actually joined crews at the scene last night to try and help them because it was such a ferocious fire, and it's obviously so shocking for 3 people to die in a house fire in a quiet suburban street. It's not what people expect here. Those 3 people are yet to be formally identified, but a report is being prepared for the coroner.
1: That's our reporter, Julia Andre, there live in that at that scene in Sydney. Now, the One Nation leader, Pauline Hanson, has written to her fellow parliamentarians proposing new laws that would ban Islamic State-linked fighters and terrorist sympathisers from returning to Australia. Now, she's suggesting to cancel the passports of all Australians charged or convicted of a terrorism offence. That is despite it being the legal right of all Australians who are citizens to get a passport. Our political reporter Sarah Tomevska has more on this for us.
13: This type of legislation, on the face of it, would almost certainly face legal challenges because it seeks to strip away some of the fundamental rights, I guess, people are afforded by virtue of being Australian citizens, including the right to return. So what Pauline Hanson is proposing is a bill that would create a foreign terrorist fighter exclusion order to keep people out of the country and stop them being issued return permits while a court considers their case. Also provisions to make it harder for people to get bail on terrorism, for terrorism offences, and allow authorities to block passports of anyone who is issued an exclusion order, as well as making it a crime to help anyone return to the country. Look, speaking to international law experts and constitutional experts about these issues with the recent return of those so-called ISIS brides, by law, if you're a citizen, you do have a right to be issued a passport. It's not also clear how these exclusion orders Pauline Hanson is proposing differ from the existing temporary exclusion orders that are already in place and can be issued. And there's probably also some legal issues around procedural fairness if you're trying someone in absentia. But look, in any case, the Coalition is also proposing tougher legislation and wants to introduce a bill to Parliament when it returns in a fortnight. So we could have competing crackdowns on these ISIS-linked Australians. The government has repeatedly said, look, we can't keep people out. But the thing is, it can control the way people come in. One legal question that isn't being discussed at all is that of extradition. We recently found out one of these Australian ISIS fighters, Tariq Kumla, who was presumed dead and has been now found alive in jail in Iraq. Australia has an extradition treaty with Iraq, Sarah. The government could seek to bring him back to Australia, where he's facing terrorism charges that carry a maximum penalty of life in jail. There's no indication from the government that it will try to pursue that. At the same time, arguing that, you know, the laws as they currently exist are as tough as they can go. The Coalition saying the Constitution shouldn't be an impediment to stop the Parliament from trying to keep these people out.
1: And that's our political reporter chatting to us this morning, Sarah Tomevska. Let's head overseas now. The US President Donald Trump has claimed that Iran will get a beating in response to strikes on US and Saudi Arabian bases by Iraqi-based militias that are backed by Iran. Now, he made the comments in an expletive-filled interview with Fox News, but they come as the war appears to be expanding, with Saudi Arabia now joining in. For the first time, it's publicly confirmed that it did conduct joint strikes with the US, and this is raising fears, obviously, that the conflict will widen. Now, the US and Saudi strikes attacked those militias in Iraq, killing at least 20 people and wounding dozens more. The BBC's Frank Gardner has the story.
15: Saudi Arabia finds itself in a really difficult position right now because although it's tried very hard to stay out of the US-Iran war, it's been provoked by numerous actions from Iran and its proxies. It's been attacked from three sides, from Iraq, from Yemen, the Houthis there, and from Iran directly. It's very reluctant to get drawn into any kind of a full-scale conflict, even though it has one of the most lavish and well-equipped militaries in the region. It spent billions on high-tech arms, mostly from the US, but also from elsewhere. But going to war and getting sucked into this conflict is completely contrary to something that the Crown Prince, Mohammed bin Salman, has been trying to do for years, which is to drive foreign investment into Saudi Arabia through something called Vision 2030. He's trying to diversify the country away from its dependence on oil and the oil industry. He's trying to set up industries that give Saudi, young Saudis, a chance at meaningful employment. Now, all of that is going to be in jeopardy if you've got drones flying around the region. And of course, its oil exports are being hit because, first of all, you've got the Strait of Hormuz, which has been strangled effectively by the current conflict, with Iran targeting ships going through it until an agreement is reached. And now you've got the Bab el-Mandeb, which is the strait at the bottom at the southern end of the Red Sea, where you've got the Houthis attacking Saudi shipping. And that means that Saudi Arabia can't get its oil exports out to its markets in Asia. And that's going to be hurting revenues. So it's a really tricky time for Saudi. Do they escalate and hit back as they have done? Or do they just try to stay calm and defuse the whole situation and hope that it all goes away?
1: It's certainly a febrile moment. That was the BBC's Frank Gardner. To Europe now, and two firefighters on the Greek island of Crete have died as wildfires burn through Europe. In France, conditions are reportedly worsening in the massive fire near the city of Bordeaux. Let's get some more with our Europe Bureau Chief, Mazoe Ford.
16: There is that unfolding situation in Greece as we go to air. We know that there were two firefighters on the Greek island of Crete who were travelling between two different fire fronts and died in their

0: vehicle, and then also a third firefighter in the Peloponnese region on the mainland of Greece has also died fighting the flames there. On that island of Crete, there has been also mass evacuations of the villages on the south coast where this blaze has been, not just residents but tourists as well. So that fire threat now moving across the continent.
1: Mazoe Ford, who's our Europe Bureau Chief, with that story for us this morning. Let's get the rest of your headlines. Here's what's making news. A 20-year-old Gold Coast man, Patrick Stevenson, is facing a possible death penalty in Syria for the alleged shooting murder of another Australian in the Syrian town of Darkush. However, even if convicted, Mr. Stevenson could be spared execution under the Syrian legal system if the dead man's widow grants him forgiveness in exchange for blood money. Epidemiologists say some breeds of native Australian birds will bounce back if they contract this deadly new strain of bird flu.
2: Birds that breed quickly will eventually recover. Those that survive will get immunity. But for birds that are slow breeders, there is a possibility that those birds will eventually become extinct.
1: And hundreds of thousands of Australians who did not vote in last year's federal election have paid up millions of dollars in fines. Yeah, I've got the details on that. Around 1.3 million people ended up being sent failure to vote notices, and of them, 207,000 have so far paid a penalty. So when you add up all those penalties, it collectively comes to about $4 million in fines that have gone into the government coffers. Eastern Standard Time right now, it is 8:15. Central Time, 7:45. And in WA right now, it is 6:15. Well, Australians will soon have access to the first diagnostic blood test for Alzheimer's disease, and researchers say this is going to transform early detection, treatment and potentially prevention as well. Around 447,000 Australians live with dementia, which includes Alzheimer's disease, and researchers say this new test could help people manage their symptoms before they become a problem. Today, the Federal Health Minister Mark Butler is expected to launch the new Asia-Pacific Centre for Excellence for Alzheimer's Disease Diagnosis in Sydney. And Associate Professor Emma Deveny is from Neuroscience Research Australia. She's going to oversee this new centre, which will be in the suburb of Randwick. And she joins us now. Professor, good morning.
3: Good morning. Thanks for having me.
1: Pleasure. Thank you for being with us. It feels like we have a little bit of positive news to cling on to here. Can you tell us about this test? How does it work and how will patients get it?
3: Yes, yeah, and I think you hit the nail on the head there. It's hope, and we definitely are in that space at the moment. This new test is called p-tau217. Essentially, what it can do, it can detect the changes that happen in the brain in people with Alzheimer's disease, and it can pick those up in the blood. So people can go, eventually, once this is rolled out clinically by the end of the year, people can go have a simple blood test taken, and that can inform us about their underlying pathology and whether that's suggestive of Alzheimer's disease. So it's really going to help and transform how we diagnose these conditions, allow us to make that diagnosis much earlier.
1: And when you make that diagnosis much earlier, how does that improve the situation? Because at the moment we can't stop it, can't we? We can't cure it. But if we know earlier, what can we do?
3: Yeah, that's a great question. And I think that's something that we really have to start working towards and also thinking about. Essentially, the earlier we diagnose someone, we know that gives people more time to process the diagnosis, time to do the things that they really want to do with their families, with their friends, give them the opportunity to plan and be active in that planning for the future. We do now have some drugs come to market that are disease modifying and that they can alter the trajectory, change the progression of the disease. They're not cures, you're correct, but they can slow down, even modestly, that disease trajectory. And we know the sooner we treat people, the earlier we treat them with these types of therapies, the better they do. And in fact, this is just the start. There's going to be many, many more of these therapies coming through. So we really are standing, you know, right at the very edge of a transformation in Alzheimer's disease.
1: How early can this blood test pick it up? Let's, for argument's sake, say someone was going to get dementia in their 70s. If they had had a blood test in their 20s, would it pick it up?
3: So we know We know from decades of data that these changes start to happen in the brain 20 to 30 years before

0: symptoms start. So that's the type of time frame we're talking about. But I think what's really, really important is that right now these blood tests are only for people who have symptoms. We know that if someone has symptoms, like memory change or problems finding their way around, if we do the blood test, they can be very accurate and reliable in that situation. They're not yet ready for a more sort of screening population, screening level.
1: So that's young people can't just be popping in to their doctor and saying, and by the way, can you take some blood to see if I've got Alzheimer's? That's not where we're at this point.
0: But we will be. I believe we will be in the future. Yeah.
1: I guess that prompts another question. Who wants to know about the perhaps impending doom that's coming, and how do we handle that?
0: Yeah, and that's a great question too. And I think that speaks a little bit in part to the stigma that, you know, that's present around dementia, you know. But also I think it points to education as well. I think it's really important. And we have a responsibility, and that's part of this partnership that we have with Roche Diagnostics across Australia and the Asia Pacific region, is to start educating people, educating the community and also the clinicians and the general practitioners, so people understand and know how to communicate these results to our patients, to their families, and then to leverage that, I guess, to help our patients live better, to help them achieve everything that they want to achieve before the symptoms progress.
1: In a way, I guess it gives them more time, doesn't it? If you know it's coming, perhaps you retire a little earlier, you do that overseas travel, you spend more time with the kids. I guess it gives you those options. Just one last question before you go. Are there any chances of the test coming up with a false positive?
0: That's a great question too. And yes, there is, with any test that we do, there's always that chance for a variety of different reasons. And I think that speaks to the importance of, this is not a standalone test. You know, we don't just go and get it done with a, you know, with your GP without having a proper clinical assessment. You know, it has to all form part of that overall assessment of, does this look like Alzheimer's disease? You know, so framing it in that way, we can reduce those risks of false negatives and false positives. So it really has to be part of a comprehensive assessment.
1: Well, it certainly does sound like a breakthrough, and one that is going to revolutionise and change how people who have this disease can deal with it going forward. And I really appreciate you being with us this morning, Professor. Thank you.
0: You're welcome. Nice to chat.
1: You too. Bye. That's Associate Professor Emma Devaney from Neuroscience Research Australia. She's going to oversee this new centre in Sydney, which is going to give Australians access to the first diagnostic blood test for Alzheimer's disease. So you'll be able to tell early whether or not you have that disease. You're listening to ABC News Radio. Great to have your company right across the country this morning. Well, we need to take you again to Glasgow and get you an update from the Commonwealth Games, because there's been another gold rush. Australia has concluded the swimming program with a record-breaking 37 gold medals. That's just in the swimming. Australia's also claimed 9 golds on the final day in the pool to make it their most successful games ever. When I say most successful, just when we're talking about swimming. Meg Harris has led an all-Australian podium on the women's 50-metre freestyle. So we got 1, 2, 3 in that race. Kai Taylor stunned the field to win the men's 200-metre freestyle from lane one. So if he's in lane one, you could say probably wasn't expected to win that one. And I should point out that Kai Taylor is Hayley Lewis's son. You might remember Hayley Lewis. She was, of course, a swimming champion a couple of decades ago for us. And then we had this quite extraordinary moment when the Australians Kyle Chalmers and Ben Ambruster shared the 50-metre butterfly glory in a dead heat. So we got 2 gold medals in the one race there. Let's see what else has been going on. The ABC sports reporter John Healy's in Glasgow for the games for us this morning and joins us now. John, hello.
2: Hi, Sarah. How are you?
1: Look, I'm well. Another great day at the games. It's raining gold for Australia. I guess we should start perhaps in the pool. Meg Harris leading that all-Australian podium in the women's 50-metre freestyle. What does it feel like to be an Australian over there and see that podium filled with 3 people wearing the green and gold?
2: I think that's the mark of success at the Commonwealth Games, the incredibly unfair mark of success at the Commonwealth Games for Australia's swimmers in some of these events is it's not even gold medals. It's not, that doesn't sort of get the blood pumping anymore. It's, will we sweep the podium? And we've done it a couple of times. Meg has led 2 podium sweeps. She won the 100 ahead of Molly O'Callaghan and Shayna Jack, and then the 50 tonight ahead of Alex Perkins. And again, Shayna Jack, who was swimming her last race. And that was a pretty emotional moment for

0: for the whole team. Yeah. Very popular member of the team, Shayna Jack, and who's been through a fair bit. So yeah, it was a hell of a night in the pool. Kyle and Ben leading a podium sweep with Cam McAvoy as well. more relay victories, Lakeisha Patterson, and Kai Taylor technically being the one to break that record from lane one in the 200 meters, which was just a crazy, crazy swim from him. We saw him the other night in the 4x2 swim this anchor leg and mow down England, and then for him to do it by himself to get his first international individual gold medal, it was a sight to behold.
1: I bet his mum, Hayley Lewis, might have been a bit emotional in the crowd as she was watching on. I've actually got the moment that he won. Let's have a little listen to it.
2: Taylor's being challenged, but he's up for the challenge. He keeps on going, Kai Taylor. He might just get there. Kai Taylor, this is phenomenal. He's won this event, Kai Taylor, out of lane one. A staggering performance from this young Aussie.
1: Oh, I got goosebumpy listening to that. He wasn't expected to win it, and he did. What was it like in the swimming centre there? Because that, as you said, was the moment that Australia sort of eclipsed its Commonwealth Games gold record.
0: Yeah, we knew it was going to happen tonight at some point, but it was just a matter of when. And for it to happen in that fashion, Kai, obviously, with, as you said, Hayley Lewis being his mum, has that connection back to the past. And I think it harked back to Kieran Perkins winning gold in Atlanta in the 1500 from lane eight. You know, it had that same vibe of a guy who you know is phenomenal. But, and look, Kai has been informed, but his heat swim this morning was slow by his standards. He's the second slowest qualifier for the final. I think it was a very enjoyable moment for the team because he's still young. He's 22. This is one of his first couple of teams and that he's represented the Dolphins. So for it to be him, I think is a big mark of the future of this team, which won't surprise you, is pretty bright.
1: Yeah, pretty bright indeed, especially when you consider that in one race we got two golds in the same race when we had the...
0: Greedy stuff.
1: That was an incredible moment as well when nothing could separate Ben Armbruster and Kyle Chalmers in the 50-metre men's butterfly. We should probably leave the swimming for a moment now. I just want to talk about basketball because we've had some success there this morning too.
0: It was a great night, morning, whatever parlance you want to call it.
1: Night for you, morning for us. Yep.
0: Yeah, at the basketball, Australia won two golds, a silver and a bronze. So we won the men's wheelchair 3x3x3, the women's 3x3, and then we got bronze in the women's wheelchair and silver in the men's. So it was an amazing night, and particularly the Aussie women, they were just so, so dominant. They won 21-11 over Uganda and did it without Emma Clark, who had been nursing a knee injury through the tournament. She'd been getting around since the early games with a big ice pack on her left knee, I believe. And, yeah, eventually she just couldn't line up for the semi-final today, or the bronze, for the gold medal match. So that was tough for her, but certainly helped them get to the gold medal match undefeated and carried it on through. So a really, really amazing night for 3x3 basketball. Tough one for the men who lost a game to win silver. And Jesse Wagstaff, he talked about it, and he was saying, look, it's kind of a strange feeling where you lose to get silver, but you win to get bronze. So you feel sad on the podium, but eventually you're a silver medalist. So it's one of those little quirks of competitions like this.
1: Indeed it is. And just before I do let you go, very quickly, we've only got a minute till news, our netballers were back in action, probably one of their hardest games against South Africa.
0: Definitely the hardest game in South Africa. Put in a really nice performance. The atmosphere wasn't quite as pumping as it was for the England game, as you might expect. I think they were expecting that England game to be the big one. But, South Africa were really gritty. They hung in there through the first, I would say, quarter and a bit. It was really close. And eventually the Diamonds class won out. But I think it's a moment, certainly maybe a game that they can learn a little bit more from than their games against England, Tonga and Malawi. And they've got one more coming up against Northern Ireland tomorrow, again, tonight. Who knows?

0: knows. What is time? What is time, Sarah?
1: This is true, especially when we're winning gold. We might have to leave it there because we need to go to the news. Always love chatting to you, John. We'll do it again tomorrow morning, hopefully wrapping up more gold medal wins. Thanks for being with us.
0: Thanks.
1: Good on you. John Healy there is our reporter who's over there in Glasgow for the Olympics. Up next is the news. After that, we'll tell you about the library book that's been returned 150 years late.
2: ABC News. Hello, I'm Simon Lauder. US President Donald Trump has again threatened to hit Iran very hard in the wake of attacks against American bases in Jordan. The president gave a expletive-laden interview to Fox News describing how the US would beat Iran in response to the surprise strikes. Speaking to reporters at the White House, Mr. Trump also says he's been briefed on reports of a drone strike on tankers off Egypt in a potential escalation of hostilities. Mr. Trump says it's America's turn to respond.
3: It's going to be straightening out. It's going to be straightening out. In the meantime, we're going to be hitting them very hard because it's our turn to hit them. They know it's coming. They're asking us not to do it, but...
2: The family of an Australian man facing a possible death sentence in Syria says they have grave concerns for his welfare. Sean Rubenstein-Dunlop reports.
4: 20-year-old Patrick Stevenson has been detained in northwestern Syria for nearly 7 months. The Gold Coast man has been charged with premeditated murder over the fatal shooting of another Australian, 40-year-old Abdullah Glenn Burgess from northern New South Wales. Both men had travelled to Syria separately last year. Mr. Stevenson's father visited him in prison for the first time last week and says his mental health has deteriorated significantly. DFAT says it's providing consular assistance to both families, but with no diplomatic presence in Syria, Australian officials have not visited Mr. Stevenson in prison.
2: New Closing the Gap data reveals First Nations children are spending almost 2 months on remand in juvenile detention centres across Australia. Here's Indigenous Affairs reporter Brooke Fryer.
5: The Productivity Commission's latest data update has revealed First Nations children held unsentenced nationally has grown over the past 5 years, up to 76%. In Queensland, it was up to 90%, the length of time almost double the national average. Mount Isa community leader Karina James says her young relative was held for 48 days.
6: He had to wait for a lawyer. He was really sad and frustrated and everything.
5: The Closing the Gap target to reduce the number of Indigenous children in detention has failed to make significant improvement over the past 5 years.
2: South Australia's Primary Industries Minister Claire Scriven says it's disappointing but not unexpected that H5 bird flu is being transmitted locally. Federal authorities say local transmission has happened with a number of greater crested terns in South Australia. Ms Scriven says she's meeting counterparts in Japan and Canada about their experiences but says it will be a bit different in every country.
7: We knew that once H5 bird flu did get to Australian shores, there is no way to stop it because it's spread through wild birds. And so this was an expected outcome, but of course we're still disappointed that it has arrived here now.
2: Three people have died in a house fire at Wiley Park in Sydney's southwest. Firefighters were called to the blaze last night. They found the bodies after it was put out. Police have set up a crime scene and are investigating the cause of the fire. Relief supplies are being shipped into Japan's southwest after a major earthquake killed at least 13 people. North Asia correspondent Natalie Whiting reports.
8: Five vessels from Japan's equivalent of the Navy are bringing in relief supplies to the Kumamoto region after it was hit by a major earthquake. Thousands of people have sought refuge in evacuation centres. 300 air conditioners have also been flown in as a heat wave grips the area. There are concerns the heat could impact potentially trapped survivors along with rescue workers. Emergency service responders and members of Japan's self-defense force have been using machinery to try to shift debris at hard-hit sites, including a shopping center which an explosion tore through after the quake. Natalie Whiting, ABC News, Kumamoto.
2: Three firefighters have died during the battle against wildfires in Greece as heat waves return to the continent. Here's Europe correspondent Mazoe Ford.
9: There were two firefighters on the Greek island island of Crete, who were moving between two different fire fronts in their vehicle when the fire caught up with them and they died in that blaze. And then a third firefighter on the Greek mainland in the region of Peloponnese has also died in a separate fire there. So the fire is now reaching Greece. On the island of Crete along the south coast, there have also been a number of evacuations, both of residents and tourists, as the firefighters try to get on top of things there.
2: Australia's netballers have continued their winning start to their Commonwealth Games gold medal defence, beating South Africa 57-47 in Glasgow, and they continue against Northern Ireland tomorrow morning.
1: Thank you very much, Simon. Sarah Morris with you. It is Thursday, the 30th of July.
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1: Thank you for your company right across the country. I do hope you're well this morning. Coming up, suggestions that poor performances in the Closing the Gap report should attract harsher consequences.
11: This agreement doesn't have outcomes where you are measured on it in terms of penalties. That is a real concern.
1: More on that in a moment. Also, inflation was down yesterday, but we're going to take a product-by-product look at prices for everyday items over the past few months. And you're also going to hear about the library book that's just been returned to a library in New South Wales 150 years after it was borrowed. I wonder what the fine on a late library book that's late by 150 years is. We will chat to the librarian in just a moment. But before we get there, there is new data out today showing that Australia is far from closing the gap, just 5 years from its deadline. The National Agreement on Closing the Gap was agreed to in July 2020, and it set out 19 targets to improve the lives of Aboriginal and Torres Strait Islander people by 2031. Now, in the annual report, the Productivity Commission found only one of the 19 targets has been met. The Minister for Indigenous Australians, Malindiri McCarthy, says she and the government are determined to turn this trajectory around.
11: Well, we have to go harder, really. I think that my meetings, which I'll have with the Indigenous Affairs Ministers next week, this will be certainly high on the agenda. We have our joint council meeting at the end of the year with the Coalition of Peaks. We must ensure across the country that Aboriginal community control organisations are very much in control and supported. When we see these results in terms of preschool enrolment, it's because of the Aboriginal community-controlled sector being very much at the table and very much a part of the solution. And that in itself shows then that at the true heart of the agreement, when there is shared power with First Nations organisations, you do see results.
12: The National Commissioner, Sue Ann Hunter, for Children, she talked about that if things keep going the way they are, it's going to get more dire. She said if there was this was any other national agreement or national deal that had these results, that someone would have been sacked by now. How do you respond to that?
11: Well, this agreement doesn't have outcomes where you are measured on it in terms of penalties, Emma. That is a real concern with the agreement. It's an area that I'm certainly pursuing in terms of our federal funding agreements. I've been able to see it implemented in recent months here in the Northern Territory with the Northern Territory Remote Aboriginal Investment Agreement, ensuring that the Aboriginal organisations are at the table, not just the Commonwealth and the Northern Territory government. And time will tell to see how that agreement goes.
12: We've talked a bit about youth detention rates. They've not changed since the baseline year, while targets around children in out-of-home care and child development are worsening. That's pretty difficult reading for a lot of people. What tangible changes are going to be made to turn that around?
11: Well, it's not just hard reading, Emma. It's also difficult lives who are having to live through this, families who are being torn apart because their children are either being jailed or being removed. So what we're doing at the federal level, in particular with my colleague Tanya Plibersek, is trying to work with families through a new peak body that is working on family and domestic violence. But we can only do that at the federal level. We do need our state and territory counterparts to be doing their fair share and to be working really with the First Nations organisations in their jurisdictions. And this is why the agreement really matters. When there is thorough and sincere work being done with First Nations community controlled sectors, you will see much better results. When there is a clash, which we've seen recently here in the Northern Territory over legislation, and not just one piece of legislation, you will see the disempowering of First Nations people. The Closing the Gap Agreement is about empowering First Nations people, and I will keep pushing states and territory ministers at every cabinet table to be doing that.
1: That's the Minister for Indigenous Australians, Malindiri McCarthy, speaking with the ABC this morning. Now, just to give you some background to all of that, this year's Closing the Gap report was released by the Productivity Commission. It found targets on employment, land and sea rights, as well as legal rights and interests, are actually on track.
11: When there is a clash, which we've seen recently here in the Northern Territory over legislation, and not just one piece of legislation, you will see the disempowering of First Nations people. The Closing the Gap Agreement is about empowering First Nations people, and I will keep pushing states and territory ministers at every cabinet table to be doing that.
1: That's the Minister for

0: For the first time ever, Australia's actually met one of the targets. Preschool enrolment for Indigenous children has reached 95%, so that's a tick there. However, four targets: suicide rates, adult imprisonment, children in out-of-home care, and the proportion of children developmentally on track is actually getting worse. Now, you might have heard the good news yesterday. Inflation not nearly as high as perhaps people had been thinking. So that in theory means that the overall cost of everyday goods and services has dropped ever so slightly. The annual inflation came in at 3.8%. That's lower than the month prior, but it is still stubbornly high. It's well above the Reserve Bank's target range of 2-3%. Of course, it always prompts concerns that it could lead to more interest rate hikes, although you would have seen the major banks come out yesterday saying they're not expecting interest rate hikes next month, in about 2 weeks, when the Reserve Bank makes its decision. There are some banks who think we might not even get an interest rate rise for the rest of the year. However, there, of course, is still a chance we will, and another rate hike would add to a large number of everyday expenses that are already much pricier than they were a year ago. So we thought we'd take a look at what's more expensive and what's actually cheaper. And the ABC digital journalist Jessica Rieger has done this for us. She joins us now. Jessica, good morning.
1: Good morning.
0: We're going to go through this sort of product by product almost, and I want to start with the electricity sector, because if anyone listening is like me, they've received a bill and a warning that their electricity prices are going up again. How big a jump have we seen in the past year, and how much are people paying now, and why?
1: Yeah, so we've seen a massive jump in the price of electricity. It's gone up 22% in the past year, but it's really worth noting that this big all-at-once jump is largely due to the removal of those various government subsidies that really helped people cover those soaring power costs. And that was mostly caused by the war in Ukraine. So when you see that massive number, you do need to keep in mind it's because those subsidies have been removed.
0: Okay, so that explains the electricity bills to a degree. I'm hoping you can explain my grocery bills now. They seem to get ever higher every time I'm at the checkout. Can we start with meat? I think that feels certainly to me that it's going up.
1: Yeah, absolutely. So we can break it down further. We've got lamb and goat. That's up 14.9%. And then to a slightly lesser extent, you've got beef and veal up 11.9%. And then poultry as well has gone up 2%. But this increase has been slowing since COVID as well.
0: Yeah, it's interesting. And you mentioned poultry there. You just wonder, with bird flu now circulating, what we might be in for down the track if that's not brought under control. Obviously, when we eat our meat, we need some veggies. Well, that's what our mothers say anyway. Are veggies getting more expensive, or are they getting cheaper?
1: They're actually going down. So that is a silver lining. So we've seen with vegetables, they've gone down by 4.2%.
0: Okay, that makes me feel better. Maybe I'll put a few more in the trolley. Eggs, of course, we had that egg shortage, and there's always a lot of chat about egg prices. How are they looking?
1: Yeah, so eggs have gone down 5.4% in the past year, which obviously is good news, but that's because they had a massive 43% jump since COVID. So massive difference there, but it is good that they are starting to track down. But like you said as well with bird flu, we're going to have to watch that situation closely.
0: Yeah, absolutely. Can we talk now milk and dairy products? Which way are they going?
1: Yes, so unfortunately they are on the up, and so milk is really leading the charge there. It's gone up in the past year about 8.9%. And then in sad news, ice cream and other dairy products is up 7.5% as well.
0: I noticed there is a column here for accessories. I think we're moving away from food here. What do we mean by accessories? Is this scarves and hats and belts?
1: Yes, well, this is specifically jewellery, so right, gold and silver, and that's gone up by 17.1%, and that's because of the increase in those metals. So the price of gold is going up and the price of silver is going up, and that checks out. I remember about 6 months ago, a brand that I often shop with sent an email to customers saying, we are upping our prices because the price of gold is going up.
0: Remember we saw all those queues outside the deposit banks where people can buy and store gold? It was happening all over the world because gold prices were going so high and people were investing in it. Look, if you love your jewellery, some bad news or maybe good news for you this morning. I'm looking at the gold prices right now. Gold is up about another 0.33% this morning at $4,080 an ounce. So it's still on the go there. What about cars? Is it getting more expensive to own a car?
1: Yeah, so servicing a car has been

0: up 5.2%, and then also maintenance and repair costs are up 6.5% as well.
1: Yeah, that does feel reflective of my life. Fuel's an interesting one when it comes to our cars, though, because it is all over the place over the past couple of months.
0: Yeah, absolutely. So what's really interesting about the data is that you will see automotive fuel is down 7.3% in the past year, and then down a massive 26.9% in the past 3 months. But it's really worth noting that that is because of the government's cut to the fuel excise. And so they, of course, put that in place in the past couple of months because of surging oil prices. And that was due in part to the Iran war, of course. That is due to end this Sunday on August 2nd. And yesterday, Treasurer Jim Chalmers did say that they're not going to extend that any further because they already did at a slightly more reduced rate. So it's going to be really interesting to see how this data changes in the next few months, and especially in the next quarter.
1: Absolutely, and I wonder what impact that will have on inflation and therefore Reserve Bank decisions. I know it's Sunday midnight that cut to the fuel excise ends, so we get an immediate 16 cents back there. But also, unbelievably, the fuel excise is actually going up itself. So they're adding another, I think it's a cent and a half. So actually it'll be a 17.5 cent increase on the fuel. That feels like a bit of a sting right now. Because it does sting, I want you to bring me some good news if you've got any. Obviously, after COVID, everything felt like it increased in price. We're a few years on from that. Are there some things that are just going down that might make us all feel a bit better about life today?
0: Yeah, if you want to start your day on a positive, if you eat cereal, that's down 2.2%. If you have a baby or kids, their garments are down 2.5%. We've also seen pharmaceutical products down 3.8%. Games, toys and hobbies are down in price 3.9%, so you can maybe pick up a new hobby. And also domestic holiday travel and accommodation is down 4.4%. That's, of course, because it's winter here. What I think is really interesting is that in the last 3 months, we've seen a big rise in the cost of international travel and accommodation, and that is, of course, because it's the peak holiday season in the Northern Hemisphere. So I think it's really interesting that you can see everyone's Euro summers is reflected in the data, but that's also because of the price of jet fuel as well is bumping up those prices as well.
1: All right. Well, I'm going to go buy breakfast cereal because you tell me it's a good deal at the moment, so I'll stock up. It's been great to chat to you. Thanks for running through all those figures. Really appreciate it.
0: No worries.
1: Thank you. That's Jessica Rieger there, who's the ABC digital journalist that's been digging into those everyday items. Are they up or are they down when it comes to their prices? This is ABC News Radio, and here are the headlines this morning. Donald Trump's issued a fresh expletive-laden threat against Iran after surprise attacks against US bases in the Middle East. In a phone interview with Fox News, which has not been broadcast, Donald Trump reportedly swore while saying that Iran would get a beating. Three people have died in a house fire in Sydney's southwest. Firefighters were called to Wylie Park at around 9:45 last night to reports of a house fire. After the blaze was put out, the bodies of three people were found inside a granny flat. And the death toll from the Japanese earthquake has risen to 13, with warnings that's likely to grow. Rescue efforts are continuing at a shopping centre where a gas explosion occurred after the quake, trapping staff. Eastern Standard Time right now, it's 12 minutes to 9 Central Time, 19 minutes past 8. And if you're in WA, 11 minutes to 7. Let's talk sport. Daniel Garb is with us. Hello, Dan.
2: Good morning to you, Sarah. Australia's swim team has claimed 9 gold medals on the final day in the pool at the Commonwealth Games, capping off a record-breaking meet for the Dolphins. Jessica Stewart is in Glasgow.
3: The Dolphins began the final day of the swimming program needing just one more gold to make the 2026 Games their most successful ever, and it wasn't long before they had it. Kai Taylor producing the race of his life to claim the men's 200-metre freestyle from lane one. In the women's 50 free, Meg Harris led an all-Australian podium with the retiring Shayna Jack tearful on the third step. Kyle Chalmers and Ben Armbruster shared gold after identical times in the men's 50 fly before both the men and the women triumphed in the 4x100 medley relay events. Australia's swimmers finished with a staggering 37 golds in Glasgow.
2: Australia's netballers have continued their winning start to their gold medal defence at the Comm Games as well, defeating South Africa 57-47. Sophie Garbin finished with 33 goals as Australia withstood a stern test in the second half. The Diamonds continue their group stage against Northern Ireland tomorrow morning. That result should be a fait accompli. Australia has claimed 9 golds on a wildly successful final day in the pool, as we said, while also Aileen Sigamitana took weightlifting gold, and both the men's wheelchair and women's non-disabled teams triumphed in their 3-on-3. Basketball finals. Alex de Minaur has set up an all-Aussie affair with Cruz Hewitt in the round of 16 of tennis Washington Open after a 3-set win over Greek Stefanos Tsitsipas. De Minaur, who was the world number 6, won 6-4, 3-6, 6-3. So he will now face Cruz Hewitt, who is the son of his mentor, Leighton. 17-year-old Cruz won his first ever tour match in the round of 32 in Washington. In the NRL, West Tigers coach Benji Marshall has rejected reports of players vaping in the club's gymnasium. His comments come a week after Adam Dewey disagreed with the move from the halfback position and ruled himself out of last weekend's game against Canberra, which the Tigers lost by 46 points. There were media suggestions that Dewey was also dismayed at a lack of professionalism at the Tigers. Marshall has conceded that standards have slipped, but says any suggestion of vaping during gym sessions is nonsense.
4: Yeah, I saw some things about vaping in the gym. I can tell you now that no one's vaped in the gym. That's actually fabricated or misinformation. Is there a vaping problem? Probably with players, but like with young men, you can't tell them whether they vape or smoke or whatnot.
2: In the AFL, Fremantle coach Justin Longmuir says his side is wary of being too focused on Western Bulldogs superstar Marcus Bontempelli in their clash at Perth Stadium on Friday night. Bontempelli has been in sublime form in recent weeks, hitting the scoreboard with 7 goals in his past 3 games. Longmuir acknowledged the challenge in stopping the champion, but said the Bulldogs had other midfield weapons.
5: They don't just rely on him. They've got Ed Richards is flying at the moment. They've obviously got some younger guys through the middle of the ground with Libba, and then Libba comes back in. And so they've got some good depth going through the middle of the ground.
2: The Dockers can't afford to drop a game, of course. They are 3 games clear at the top of the table. And tonight, Collingwood and Geelong meet in a blockbuster affair. It's 8th against 9th, both teams in good form. The Pies have won their last 6 in a row, Geelong their last 2. And FIFA President Gianni Infantino has given football associations until September 19 to back his hugely controversial plan to sell off part of FIFA to private investors with a near $60 million incentive for nations to accept. The proposal has been revealed in a letter from FIFA as football's governing body looks to push ahead with the move to sell off stakes in a company to investors that would then control events, including the World Cup, along with broadcasting and sponsorship. UEFA, the governing body of European football, has been steadfast in its rejection of the move, releasing another statement saying FIFA's deadline to support their proposals or have the one-off payout offer withdrawn says everything you need to know about this plan. UEFA knows there is significant opposition to the scheme. FIFA cannot continue to use our sport to enrich themselves and their friends. That's a statement from UEFA. This is becoming a bit of a civil war in football as a result, Sarah. UEFA is obviously coming out with fists swinging in FIFA's direction and basically accusing them of bribery.
1: Yeah.
2: Saying that, you know, the proposal, accept the payout offer or have it taken away or take a lesser fee if you don't say yes. Well, they're basically alluding to it being bribery, which, you know, let's be honest, I'm not sure what else it can be dressed up as, because FIFA needs the votes for this to pass, and they're trying to guarantee their votes by offering huge payouts to nations who need it.
1: It's extraordinary, and you think there'll be so many that will need it, so we'll probably take it. But yeah, can the likes of Australia and obviously those European countries, Brazil perhaps, can they have enough clout, I guess, to not pay it but also stop it all happening?
2: Australia's going to be, their move on this is going to be fascinating. So in 2015, there was a big FIFA Congress and there was a move to oust Sepp Blatter. The AFC, of which Australia is a part, of course, and voted for Blatter, but Australia broke away from that, which was a very risky move to go against your confederation, where Australia is on thin ice a little bit as well already in regards to their relations with some of those countries, but chose to do it because they said it was the right thing and that's what Australia expected us to do. Well, there's no doubt what Australia expects its association to do in this respect is to vote against it. But Football Australia also needs the money. It was reported not too long ago that they're in huge debt. And they also like cozying up to Gianni Infantino. They don't want to be offside with the FIFA chairman, especially if he gets re-elected. So they're probably having these discussions right now. I would imagine Australia would reject it because it's morally the right thing to do, and they'll probably go with some of the big Western nations like the United Kingdom and so on.
1: But it's tempting.
2: There's a lot to weigh up, but surely they have to, despite all of that, reject this move because they know that the people that they represent, the football fans and the members of the game in Australia, would be dismayed if they decided to accept it.
1: Yeah, you've got to go with the spirit of sport. Dan, as always, thank you. See you in an hour. Now, what is the longest you've ever held onto a library book? Maybe a few weeks, a few months if you forgot to take it back? Well, a book has just been returned to a library on the New South Wales South Coast after 150 years. Yeah, you heard that right. And I reckon after 150 years, you'd expect a pretty big late fee. So to tell us just how much this person might have to cough up, I'm joined by librarian Michelle Hudson, who's the manager of the Kiama Library where this book has turned up. Michelle, good morning.
6: Good morning, Sarah.
1: Okay, what do you charge someone who turns up with a book that should have been there 150 years ago?
6: Well, at the time it was threepence a week for any late book. We've equated that to about $28,000. The missing piece of the puzzle, though, is who actually borrowed the book at the time, because at the time each book was written out manually on a journal. And we don't have that missing piece of the puzzle to find out who actually owned, who borrowed this book 150 years ago.
1: So someone owes you 28 grand. We just don't know who it is at the moment.
6: That's right.
1: Tell me about the book. Oh, we'll get into what book it is in a moment. But how's it turned up all these years later? Where's it come from?
6: So I was working just Saturday past, and a gentleman came in holding a very, very old book, and I thought, this will be interesting. And when we started chatting, he said that he found this book in a box of books in a tea chest, and the tea chest was in a bricked up fireplace. He's doing some renovations to a house that's on Manning Street here in Kiama, and this is what he discovered. So this book had been, you know, it sounds like it's been packed away along with some probably the owner's books at the time. They didn't realise it was a library book. It did have like a spine label, which is old and worn off. So they probably just packed it along with their own books, thinking it was one of their own personal copies. And then, when he's gone through the books after finding them in the fireplace, it was discovered it actually belonged to the library.
1: Did it have sort of a borrowing pouch inside it or something? How did he know which library?
6: Yeah, so it's got an ownership stamp on the title page. So it's got Kiama Public Library. And the most amazing thing is in the front of the book, it's got the bylaws. So every book must have had a book plate, and it had the rules of the library on that book plate. It was signed off by the mayor at the time, Joseph Pike. And it also has a running number, so an accession number. So this book was the 506th item that came into the library at that time. Some of the bylaws are really interesting to read.
1: Yeah, give
6: nowadays.
1: Me a few of those. What are they?
6: So, yeah, the library was only open between 12 noon and 2 p.m. every weekday, so you only had that two-hour window of opportunity to borrow a book. Only one book per person, and in cases where you could prove that there were other members of the household that could read, you could actually borrow up to three books, but that was at the discretion of the librarian. And if anyone was in a state of intoxication applying for a book, they shall not receive one.
1: What a fascinating glimpse back into life back then. Look, I haven't got long till news, but just quickly, what sort of state was this book in, and can someone borrow it now that it's back?
6: No, we're not going to let it out of our hands again. Can you blame us?
1: No, I don't think so.
6: Another 150 years to get this back. It has got some water damage, but most public libraries have a local studies collection, which we do, and we put all our rare and treasured items in there. People will be able to come along and have a look at it in the library, but yeah, we're not going to let this out of our hands again.
1: No, won't escape your clutches. It's been great to chat to you. Thanks so much for being with us. I love this story. Thank you.
6: Thanks, Sarah.
1: Pleasure. That's the librarian Michelle Hudson from Kiama Library. That book, it was The Antiquities of Athens, published in 1858. 70 black and white illustrations in it as well, some of them that fold out. It is news time.
7: ABC News, hello, I'm Simon Lauder. The Prime Minister is defending his government's decision to end the reduction in the fuel excise. The current 16 cent per litre discount will stop this weekend, which the government foreshadowed in June. It follows months of tax relief at the Bowser amid the ongoing conflict in the Middle East. Anthony Albanese says the government gave plenty of notice that the excise discount would end.
8: We made the decision to cut the fuel excise and then to halve the cut so that there was a step down. And what we've moved to is permanent cost of living support.
7: Indigenous Australians Minister Malandiri McCarthy says the lack of penalties for failing to reach closing the gap targets is a real concern with the agreement. 2025's closing the gap data was released today, showing little improvement in most target areas. Senator McCarthy says the agreement does not have penalties for states and territories that don't meet targets.
9: That is a real concern with the agreement. It's an area that I'm certainly pursuing in terms of our federal funding agreements.
7: National Senator Bridget McKenzie says the opposition will engage with a One Nation push to stop alleged terrorists from returning to Australia in good faith. One Nation leader Pauline Hanson has written to fellow parliamentarians proposing laws to cancel the passports of Australians who were charged or convicted of a terrorism offence. That's despite it being the legal right of all Australian citizens to get a passport. Senator McKenzie told Channel 9 the coalition has already announced its own legislation aimed at addressing the issue.
10: It's not up to the crossbench or the Liberal and the National Party opposition to be drafting laws to keep Australia safe. That's actually the role of government.
7: Illawarra-based manufacturer Bis Alloy Steel has secured a US $2 million contract to supply submarine-grade steel for US Navy Virginia-class submarines under AUKUS. It'll be the first time Australian-made steel is to be used in the US submarine program. Defence Industry Minister Pat Conroy says the deal is expected to open the door to more Australian companies joining the Allied submarine supply chain.
11: So this is Aussie workers making Aussie steel to go into nuclear submarines for the United States. So that's a great milestone and a tribute to the Illawarra.
7: US President Donald Trump says he wants the ability to impose tariffs on Iran added to legislation around Russian sanctions. The US Senate has advanced the sanctions through a key hurdle in Congress. If it becomes the law, the bill would allow Donald Trump to impose tariffs of up to 100% on countries that are major consumers of Russian energy, including India and Japan. Now the president says he wants the ability to do the same with trading partners of Iran.
12: Well, if it's necessary, I mean, it shouldn't be necessary, to be honest, but if it's necessary, I'd like them to add Iran as tariffs, not just as sanctions, because I heard that they have tariffs on Russia, but not on those five countries with having to do with Iran.
7: Senator Rand Paul, the Republican chairman of a U.S. committee questioning the former White House chief medical advisor Anthony Fauci, says it will vote on holding the infectious diseases expert in contempt. Dr. Fauci refused to answer more than 100 questions during a combative hearing into the origins of COVID-19. The former medical advisor says he's refraining from answering questions due to President Donald Trump's insistence that he'd put him behind bars.
13: Therefore, although it pains me to do so because of the respect I have for the legislative branch of government, under the advice of my attorneys, I will invoke my right under the Fifth Amendment of the Constitution to refrain from answering your questions.
7: Australia has concluded the swimming program at the Commonwealth Games in Glasgow with a record-breaking 37 gold medals. Australia claimed 9 golds on the final day in the pool to make it their most successful games ever. Meg Harris has led an all-Australian podium in the women's 50-metre freestyle. Kai Taylor stunned the field to win the men's 200-metre freestyle from lane one, and Kai Carl Chalmers and Ben Armbruster have shared 50-metre butterfly glory in a dead heat. Chalmers told ABC Sport Australian Swimming has entered a golden age.
14: I draw so much inspiration from the younger teammates that I have coming through, and I feel like I've said it time and time again that we are in a golden era of swimming, and it's not normal for swimmers to stand up and win gold medals and break world records, break Commonwealth Games records night in, night out.
7: And Eileen Thikamatana has taken weightlifting gold. ABC News.
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1: Good morning. It is Thursday, the 30th of July. Sarah Morris with you. Great to have your company right across the country. Coming up, fuel prices may be rising, but the Prime Minister is sticking with his plan to end the fuel excise discounts.
8: We made this decision. We gave a lot of notice about this decision.
1: We're going to have more from the Prime Minister in just a moment. Also, we'll be chatting to an egg farmer who's hoping for the best but preparing for the worst as bird flu spreads near her farm. In terms of weather today, some showers forecast if you're in Melbourne and Hobart. There's a morning frost in Canberra that will clear, and everywhere else it should be a mostly fine start to your Thursday. Well, the Australian Prime Minister, Anthony Albanese, says drivers should expect to pay more for petrol from Sunday as the fuel excise discount comes to an end. The current 16 cent per litre reduction is going to end at midnight on Sunday. The government did foreshadow this last month, and Anthony Albanese says despite the war in the Middle East continuing to put pressure on oil prices, there is no plan to extend the cuts to the fuel excise.
8: Well, we made the decision to cut the fuel excise and then to halve the cut so that there was a step down. And what we've moved to is permanent cost of living support. So the tax cuts that came in on July 1, the increase in the minimum wage, the move of paid parental leave to 6 months, all of these measures are making a difference on cost of living. We know as well that what we've moved to more and more is ensuring fuel supply. And we have more fuel in Australia today than we had in February 28, which is remarkable. That's a result of a dividend from the relationships that were built around the world, but also the work that we've done with the private sector.
16: And would you revisit a cut to the fuel excise, though, if the war in the Middle East drags on?
8: We, of course, will always examine cost of living issues, but we made this decision. We gave a lot of notice about this decision when back in June we determined to step down in partnership, of course, with state and territory governments as well.
16: Prime Minister, we have the new Productivity Commission report on closing the gap. You campaigned on closing the gap, but the report shows that just one target has now been met. Why hasn't more been achieved here?
8: Look, we have got record investment in areas such as health, education with proper schools funding, the remote housing program, remote jobs and training that we're rolling out across remote Australia, including that area that we doubled in our last budget. We'll continue to work. There are some positive signs, including in early education, which is critical. We want all Australians to have access to opportunity, and we're working closely with state and territory governments. The targets are due to be met, of course, by 2031, but we have intergenerational issues. That's the truth of the matter, and we are dealing with them in a practical way, measure by measure, including a really practical initiative we've done of ensuring that the price of essential items, including fruit and veg and toothpaste and things that people rely upon in supermarkets in these remote areas, is costed in a way that keeps a cap on those costs. That's just an example of the practical measures we've put forward to make a difference to people's lives.
16: Prime Minister, we've had news overnight that a 20-year-old Gold Coast man, Patrick Stevenson, is detained in Syria facing a possible death penalty for the alleged murder of another Australian man, Abdullah Glenn Burgess. What representations has the Australian government made to Syria on behalf of both Australian families?
8: We're giving support to both of those families. Legal processes will take their course overseas, of course, and that is appropriate. I feel for the families of the person who's lost their life, and we're connected with them and providing support for them. We're also providing support for the family of the person who's been charged.
16: One Nation leader, Pauline Hanson, has reportedly... she wants to put forward a bill to effectively ban Islamic State-linked fighters from returning to the country by doing things like denying passports, creating a new foreign terrorist exclusion order. Are they good ideas? Will you look into those ideas?
8: No one has any sympathy for people who've gone and fought for ISIS overseas.

0: These are people who've made a choice to back a terrorist organisation rather than back Australia's national interests.
1: But will you look at the idea that Pauline Hanson's put forward?
0: Well, one of the things that defines us as a country is we support the rule of law. 45 men who fought with ISIS returned before we came to government to Australia, and that's because citizenship does bring certain rights under the Constitution. And we will do everything we can. We, of course, are within the law, though, and we'll also, of course, provide no support for any of these people to return to Australia.
1: Australian doctor turned ISIS fighter Tariq Kamla was found alive in an Iraqi jail last week. Australia does have an extradition deal with Iraq. Why not bring him home to Australia to face justice?
0: Look, we don't comment on individual cases here. Again, this is someone who we have no sympathy for whatsoever. And I refer to your previous question, which is about people returning home and whether they should be stopped from it. Mm. We provide no support for people to return home. You know, frankly, these are people who've made choices, and they're bad choices, and they're not choices in line with Australian values.
2: That's the Prime Minister Anthony Albanese speaking to the ABC's Emma Rebelato. We've got some very sad breaking news to bring you this morning. Police have just confirmed that a family of three has been killed in that house fire in Sydney's southwest. Emergency crews were called to a home at Wiley Park at about 9:45 last night, where a granny flat out the back was fully engulfed in flames. After the fire was extinguished, crews found the bodies of three people inside. Our reporter, Rhiannon Solomon-Marin, is at the scene.
3: Authorities say that emergency crews were called to this street in Wiley Park just after 9:30 last night, where they were confronted with what crews have called a very ferocious blaze. Now, police were also at the scene. They helped evacuate neighbouring residents while fire crews were able to get in and then battle the flames. They say there was quite a few issues that they had getting access to the property. The fire had started in a granny flat out the back of the home, and they had to sort of drag their hose through the garden and navigate around a number of items that were in the garden before they made it to the home itself. A lot of those items had caught alight as well, so they had to extinguish those before they gained access to the property. Once they got inside, they were again confronted by a very intense fire. There were a number of items that they had to get around, and once they managed to put it out, they did find the bodies of three people inside. Now, police are still working to identify those three bodies, but Fire and Rescue Commissioner Jeremy Futrell did speak to the media today, and here's what he had to say.
4: Our fire investigators have worked through the night with New South Wales Police forensics officers to examine the scene, and the process of determining the fire cause and origin is still underway. The fire investigators and forensics will be working throughout the day to continue that work, and we're keen to see what they come up with in terms of a cause and area of origin for the fire. To lose three people in one fire like this is an absolute tragedy. It is devastating for the family of those people that have been lost last night. It has a severe impact on the surrounding neighbourhood and the community in this area, and also provides an impact on the firefighters and the other emergency responders who attended the scene.
3: Now, we don't know a whole lot about the victims of this tragic blaze, but firefighters said that it was the usual occupants of that home, and police have said that this was a family home where a 50-year-old male, a 43-year-old woman and a 16-year-old boy lived. Now, as we heard, crews are now combing through the scene today just to work out exactly how that fire started. We've seen dogs brought in, we've seen the arson squad also investigating, although there is no word on what exactly caused the fire. They're not sure if there was a working smoke alarm at the scene, but crews have used this as a tragic reminder to tell all residents just to make sure that their own smoke alarms are working, especially during winter. They're using their heaters correctly and they've got a fire safety plan in place.
2: That's Rhiannon Solomon-Marin reporting from the scene of that house fire in Sydney. This is ABC News Radio. Here are the headlines this morning. The One Nation leader Pauline Hanson will introduce a bill to Parliament next month aimed at stopping Australians who are linked to ISIS and terrorists from returning to Australia. She's proposing laws

0: to cancel the passports of anyone charged or convicted of a terrorism offence. Victoria's Premier Ben Carroll will this morning formally apologise for the prolific child sexual abuse that occurred in public schools in the decades before 2000. The government's acknowledged the harm caused by the abuse, including fundamental trust broken in the state schools. And a drug company that had been planning to remove the breast cancer and endometriosis drug Zoladex 3.6 milligrams from Australian shelves now says it will offer it for free to all patients who need it. Let's head overseas. Donald Trump has just warned that the US will renew its attacks on Iran after a surprise attack on US and Saudi Arabian air bases in the Middle East yesterday. Now, Donald Trump told reporters this morning it is, quote, our time to hit them in response to strikes by Iranian-backed Iraqi militants. And as the war now appears to be expanding with Saudi Arabia joining in, Saudi Arabia has publicly confirmed it conducted joint strikes with the United States. It comes as a CNN poll found a record 73% of Americans say Donald Trump has not paid enough attention to the country's most important problems, with 67% believing the war in Iran has hurt the US. Let's get some more on this with CNN's Kevin Liptak, who's at the White House.
1: Well, the way the president described it as our turn to strike Iran suggests that he views it as simple retaliation, as a continuation of these night-by-night, tit-for-tat attacks that you saw over the course of the previous week, but had seemed to die down as the president was trying to pursue that diplomacy. You know, the numbers are striking, I think, for the White House. The reality is that Iran can read those numbers as well as anyone, and they recognize that the president is in a political bind here. And as they plot their own strategy forward, they realize that they have this degree of leverage over the president, these midterm elections that are coming in 3 months, the increasingly sour mood among Americans about how exactly this war is going. And so when you saw yesterday the Iranians really for the first time preemptively strike, you know, not following the pattern of retaliating against American strikes, but going first, essentially, I think it shows a willingness on their part to restart the hostilities, and really throws into question the president's own claims that they are begging him to get back to the negotiating table. And so it is a predicament, and it's an expanding predicament as well. You see multiple fronts opening just in the last 24 hours. In Iraq, the U.S. and Saudi Arabia going after those Iran-backed militias that the Saudis say have been firing on their oil facilities. You also see a tanker targeted at an Egyptian port. And so you see all of these multiple fronts starting to open up, really decreasing the avenues in some ways for the president to try and end all of this diplomatically. And so it is a conundrum for him. You know, when you talk about that poll number that says most Americans don't think that the president is focused on what they're focused on, I think the Iran war just sort of encapsulates all of that. This is not a conflict that many Americans were focused on before the president began it. It's not an issue that they raised in polls. And now, as the president sort of deals with the economic fallout of it, it's an area that he, I think, is going to have to find a way to resolve if Republicans are going to salvage their chances in the elections. But if you were looking for the president to sort of demonstrate that he is on the same page as where Americans are, you know, his only public event today was this event talking about renovating Dulles Airport. You know, he had a laser pointer pointing to the parking garages and where exactly he wanted them placed. And so even as I think a lot of the president's aides want him to turn his focus to the economy, to the pocketbook issues that so many Americans say they're focused on, his attention is clearly somewhere else.
0: That's CNN's Kevin Liptak there. Let's come back home to Australia now, because egg producers are bracing for a potential bird flu outbreak among their flocks after authorities yesterday confirmed the deadly virus is now spreading from bird to bird here in Australia. It's not just flying in on those seabirds. Now, it hasn't reached the poultry industry yet, but there are fears it soon could, and that could lead to mass deaths. Now, I spoke earlier with Claire Fuller, who's an egg farmer and an owner, or the owner, of Back Valley Farm in South Australia. Just a warning interesting. In this interview, we do talk about culling chickens. But to start off with, I asked her to explain where she farms and how she produces her eggs.
2: So we are on the Fleurieu Peninsula in South Australia. We can see the ocean from our property.

0: at the top of a hill range, so we have a nice, beautiful valley view, but then we can also see the ocean. Mm. We're a boutique pasture-raised egg farm, so we have 900 hens here, and we supply restaurants, farmers markets, and we also offer a home delivery service as well.
1: So you're a busy person. A couple of things to come out of that. You said you're running pasture-raised eggs yes. there and chickens. That means they don't go inside. There are no sheds, and I know some people get that confused with free-range because free-range chooks yeah. are in sheds. Yours definitely aren't. You're also near the Fleurieu Peninsula. You're on it, you can see the sea. So that puts you at risk, I guess, of birds bringing in bird flu. So this is where we need to go with this interview. How are you yeah. preparing for the possibility that perhaps bird flu is coming to you?
0: It all comes down to biosecurity, but I might just jump backwards. There are sort of three systems, if you like, to looking after hens and raising eggs, and that's caged eggs, free range and pasture raised. And I suppose the response from each of those sort of farming systems is quite different mm. around bird flu. So caged, everyone can picture what that is. Hens completely inside, fed and watered and laying eggs. So their risk of getting bird flu from wild birds is very low. Their risk is around biosecurity and humans bringing in the flu, machinery and that sort of thing. With free range, a lot of people have the picture in their mind that free range is hens out on pasture. That's actually pasture raised hens. So free range systems, probably similar. They can probably got the capacity to lock up their hens inside and feed them and water them inside. The hens have access to outside, but all other systems are fully inside. So free range is hens are freely able to move inside a shed. Mm. And then you have pasture raised, which is the hens are only up and inside the caravans, which are mobile, that move across the paddock, for sleeping and laying eggs. So all their food and water systems are out in the paddock. So they truly are outside the whole time. So we are at probably a higher risk of wild birds coming in and spreading the bird flu. And so for biosecurity for us, there is no way we could lock them up inside the vans. We don't have the systems or the infrastructure for that. And we have wild birds obviously flying over the paddock. So our biosecurity really just comes down to what it is that we can do individually, and that is keep other people out of the paddock, only have machinery that's on our farm go into the paddock. We wear the same boots and shoes every day. And the other big one is to monitor our flock. So if there is a hen that's looking poorly, a little bit sort of hunched over, if you like, and away from the rest of the flock, and maybe looking like it's got flu-like symptoms that you'd see in humans, that could be the first sign of the flu in the flock. And we've been told it'll move rapidly through.
1: Yeah, look, it's frightening, and gosh, I hope that doesn't happen. I want to run through a few scenarios with you. Let's say the worst does happen and you do find some hens with bird flu. What would happen next?
0: Well, we'd have to report it through to PIRZA, and they would arrive and we'll be doing quite a lot of work. The first thing that they would want to do is destock our flock.
1: And so if we're talking plainly there, that would mean culling, killing all your all your hens, yeah.
0: Yes, that's right, every single one of them. And we would need to work out with them whether or not that would those hens would then stay on our farm or be moved off farm. We have four children that are heavily involved in our farming enterprise here, and so for us, I don't think we want 900 hens buried on our farm. Very big hole. And so we would be looking to have them moved off. There are options around how they do that culling, and more than likely we would have them gassed. They do offer a foaming process as well, but we would probably have them.

0: gassed in the caravans and then buried.
1: It's hard to hear, isn't it? That's Claire Fuller. She's an egg farmer and the owner of Back Valley Farm in South Australia. She runs pasture-fed chickens for her eggs there. At the end of the interview, it went a little longer than we've just replayed there, she did point out that there could be a vaccination that is coming through that they could give their chickens, which in the future might be how we continue to operate here in Australia, particularly those pasture-fed farms where the chickens are out in the pasture all the time. They're never inside a shed, so you can't lock them away as perhaps you could if you're running a different kind of operation. So a vaccination would be a real game changer. At the moment, though, it's not approved for use here in Australia. Now, women with breast cancer or endometriosis will have free access to a life-saving drug after a major pharmaceutical company has bowed to widespread pressure and it's committed to supplying the medication in Australia indefinitely. Now, before this 11th hour back down, the ABC spoke to several women who were contemplating removing their ovaries because they were so fearful about the prospect of having to go without this drug known as Zoladex. Here's the National Health reporter Stephanie Dalziel with the story.
2: The cruelty of cancer was compounded for Katie Elson when she discovered a medication that keeps her alive was to be pulled from Australian shelves from November.
3: It feels like one of your rights has been taken away without any consideration for the people who need this, not just want this medication, we need this medication. It feels like to the people who are reliant on Zoladex, like a big middle finger, like, they don't care.
2: The drug company AstraZeneca says the price paid in Australia for the product sold Zoladex was too low, making it unsustainable to supply on the pharmaceutical benefit scheme. But after backlash from advocates and patients, AstraZeneca has now promised to extend an access program indefinitely, which means it'll provide the drug for free to those eligible. The medication stops a patient's ovaries from producing estrogen, which promotes the growth of many forms of breast cancer. Katie says questions surrounding the drug's availability has left her considering ovary removal.
3: It's either that or die, because if I don't have Zoladex, my cancer will spread, I'll produce estrogen again, and then game over.
2: CEO of advocacy group So Brave, Rochelle Panitz, says uncertainty about Zoladex has added to an already stressful time for many women.
4: We just need some reassurance, I think, about whether that is going to be something long-term or if we can actually rely on that.
2: Paul Cross is a pharmaceutical analyst who says the nature of international pricing negotiations mean governments can use lower prices for drugs in other countries as a benchmark in their own country. And as a result, he says it's probably more financially advantageous for AstraZeneca to supply Zoladex in Australia for free and create a low pricing precedent.
5: Because you've got two behemoths now in the US and China being far more assertive on pricing, I think it's fair for Australian patients who are already accessing medicines to contemplate whether they could be the next group to be impacted.
2: The federal government's recently been in several high-profile standoffs with pharmaceutical companies over the way the PBS works. A 2024 review of the PBS made several recommendations aimed at streamlining processes and advisory groups guiding the government's response to the review, but the pharmaceutical industry argues more urgent actions needed. In a statement, Health Minister Mark Butler says the government's working through the review's recommendations to ensure patients have more certainty and faster access to medicines.
1: That report from Stephanie Dalziel and Mary Lloyd. Shortly we'll get you a news update. Just before we do, quick check of the weather for you. If you're in Brisbane today, it'll be mostly sunny with a top of 23 degrees. It's 17 now. Sydney, sunny, top of 17 for you. It's 12 at the moment. In Canberra, a morning frost to get through, then a partly cloudy day, a top of 12 degrees. It is 2 degrees as we go to air right now. If you're in Melbourne, possible shower, top of 13. It's 9 at the moment. In Hobart, a possible shower as well there, a maximum of 14 degrees. Today and it's 8 as I speak. In Adelaide, partly cloudy, top of 14 for you. It is 10 right now. Perth, mostly sunny, a maximum of 21. It's 9 at the moment. And in Darwin, mostly sunny today, top of 31 degrees. It is 23 degrees right now.
6: ABC. ABC News. Hello, I'm Simon Lauder. The National Commissioner for Aboriginal and Torres Strait Islander Children says not enough is being done to close the gap for young Indigenous people. The latest figures show preschool enrolment is the only target that's been met so far, while outcomes in child protection and wellbeing are going backwards. Commissioner Sue-Ann Hunter says it's not good enough.
7: We're halfway through the report and we're not even near reaching targets. As the Productivity Commissioner has stated, we need to double our efforts to make change, particularly for our children. The rates of out-of-home care are not changing, if not getting worse. Our youth detention is getting worse. If we don't do something soon, it's just dire for our youth.
6: The Shadow Treasurer says the federal government should consider further cuts to the fuel excise if petrol prices spike again. The government confirmed yesterday the current 16 cent per litre discount at the Bowser will end this weekend as planned. Tim Wilson says the government needs to keep a watching brief on events overseas and look at an excise reduction if there's another price hike.
8: But it should be done on the basis of having inflationary offsets, which isn't what they did last time. We could have had lower inflation figures, I think, this time, and even less pressure on interest rates.
6: The US President Donald Trump is declaring it's our turn as he vows retaliation against attacks on an American base in Jordan. Speaking to reporters at the White House, Mr. Trump also says he's been briefed on reports of a drone strike on tankers off Egypt in another potential escalation of hostilities in the region. The president confirms there'll be more US strikes to come.
9: You know, they tried shooting it last night. So we had five rockets shot going 8,500 miles an hour, and all five rockets were knocked down to the ground. But they nevertheless took a shot, so it's our turn. And we'll see if we get there with an agreement at some point, but we're going to hit them very hard.
6: The Senate inquiry resumes today, looking at changes to the legislation guiding the National Disability Insurance Scheme, which would pave the way for billions of dollars worth of cuts. More from Disability Affairs reporter Naz Campanella.
10: More than 4,500 written submissions were made and dozens of witnesses have already given evidence to the inquiry earlier this year. A three-day extension of hearings being held in Canberra and Perth will consider further evidence about proposed amendments to the NDIS Act. The changes would allow the government to make savings of around $38 billion over 4 years to the scheme. So far, witnesses have been critical of changes, including placing additional responsibility on parents and reducing the funding people rely on to get out into their community. The government says the changes are needed to make the NDIS sustainable and restore it to its original intent.
6: Fire and Rescue New South Wales is urging people to be vigilant to fire risk after a house fire claimed three lives in Sydney's southwest. The bodies were found in a granny flat in Wylie Park after a large blaze engulfed the building last night. It's not clear what caused the fire. Fire and Rescue Commissioner Jeremy Futrell says winter is a high-risk time for house fires.
11: We take this opportunity just to remind people that while we're in the depths of winter and we're having a sort of the coldest period that we've had this winter, to please just take a few moments to check the safety in your own home.
6: There are fears the spread of bird flu in South Australia could have devastating consequences for Kangaroo Island's endangered sea lions at Seal Bay. It's prompted the temporary closure of beach tours. The Invasive Species Council's James Johnston says reducing feral cat populations around seal colonies would also improve the chance that wildlife will survive a bird flu outbreak.
12: The main thing is that humans aren't interacting or disturbing these populations to give them a relief of pressure from humans, but also we need to see that pressure removed from invasive species.
6: Australia's won 9 gold medals on the final night in the pool at the Glasgow Commonwealth Games to end the meet with a record-breaking 37 golds. Kai Taylor took out the men's 200-metre freestyle from lane one as the second slowest qualifier. Taylor told ABC Sport it was always his intention to begin his swim with aggression.
13: You just have to back yourself, and if you've got a lane, you've got a chance, and, you know, that's the strategy that we had going into it. I think it's hard to see people in those outside lanes, and, you know, I think traditionally when you're in those outside lanes, that's just how you've got to swim it. You've just got to go out hard and just hold on for dear life.
6: And FIFA's disciplinary committee has opened proceedings against Argentina after its players held up a banner claiming sovereignty over the Falkland Islands at the end of their semi-final against England at the Men's Soccer World Cup. Two Argentine players and an official are also being investigated for allegedly assaulting opponents after they lost the final to Spain. ABC News.
1: Thank you very much, Simon. It is Thursday, the 30th of July. Sarah Morris with you.
14: You're listening to ABC News Radio.
1: Good morning. I hope you're well. It's great to have your company right across the country. Coming up, you're going to hear about the Australian man facing murder charges in Syria, but he could be spared the death penalty if his victim's widow grants him forgiveness in exchange for blood money. Also in Glasgow, there's been a Commonwealth Games dead heat. The Aussies Kyle Chalmers and Ben Armbruster have tied for gold in the 50 metres butterfly.
14: Kyle Chalmers is lifting late. He might live up to the promise. Chalmers takes gold.
15: It's a dead heat.
14: Armbruster and Chalmers.
1: We're getting greedy, aren't we? Taking two golds in the same race. That audio, courtesy of Channel 7. Also, we'll be chatting a little later about Neil the Seal. You know that seal that comes ashore in Tasmania and he wrecks a lot of things? He runs through bollards and knocks over a lot of infrastructure. Well, it turns out that stuff he's wrecking, it's kind of expensive to replace. So we're going to chat to the mayor of the town who is footing that bill. But before we get to those stories, let me take you to some news that broke last night. A young Gold Coast man is facing a possible death penalty in Syria over the alleged murder of another Australian. 20-year-old Patrick Stevenson has been detained in the country's northwest for nearly 7 months over the fatal shooting of 40-year-old Abdullah Glenn Burgess, who's from northern New South Wales. And where this story gets slightly more interesting is that there is a chance this man could be spared the death penalty if the victim's widow grants him forgiveness in exchange for blood money. So we're going to get an understanding on how that all works. Sean Rubenstein Dunlop from ABC Investigations has uncovered this case. He joined us earlier to explain what he knows so far.
16: Well, Patrick Stevenson is a 20-year-old Muslim convert from the Gold Coast. He was diagnosed with a number of learning disorders, ADHD, and suspected autism spectrum disorder. He was radicalised. And late last year, he travelled to Syria. His parents said they had no idea he was even going overseas. And their nightmare got worse when they discovered that he'd been arrested on New Year's Eve in a town in Idlib province in Syria's northwest over the fatal shooting of another Australian man, 40-year-old Abdullah Glenn Burgess, from northern New South Wales. Now, Syrian authorities allege that Patrick confessed to shooting at Burgess 8 times with an AK-47. Now, it's not known under what circumstances that confession happened, and we don't have independent confirmation that it happened. He was initially investigated over suspected links to Islamic State, the terrorist group, but we're told Syrian authorities ruled that out, and he was ultimately charged with an offence of premeditated murder. Now, that carries the death penalty in Syria.
1: So what are the chances of Patrick Stevenson being executed, and what are his chances of a fair trial as well?
16: Well, his lawyers say they have grave concerns about not just his chances of a fair trial, but also his welfare. He's been in jail for 7 months, showing signs of a significant deterioration in his mental health. Syria has a chaotic and fractured legal system right now. It's emerged from 14 years of civil war, and it's trying to rebuild, and we're told the legal system is straining under that pressure. But as you pointed out, the bizarre and extraordinary and even more challenging thing about this case is that it can come down to the victim's Australian widow, a woman called Amatullah Laurie Dunham, offer Patrick forgiveness. She has the power to do that. She can accept blood money, known as dia, in return. And in that case, Patrick is spared from execution. But we're told by sources close to the case that she's shown no signs of being willing to offer him forgiveness so far. You know, no one could envy her situation right now. She's left with 4 daughters. She's grieving for her husband, and she has this impossible decision
1: to make. I'm wondering how Australia could intervene diplomatically here. We obviously have a fraught relationship with the new Syrian government. Tell us about how Australia has sort of been making efforts diplomatically in this case.
16: Well, we understand Australia has made representations to Syrian officials. But DFAT has told Patrick Stevenson's family that the Syrian government has shown little engagement over the case. Now, Australia has no consular or diplomatic presence in Syria, No Australian official has visited Mr. Stevenson in prison or attended his court hearings to eyeball him, to verify his identity independently, to assess his welfare. They haven't been able to independently monitor the investigation into Mr. Burgess's death. And this is really, really challenging for Australia because it's on the back foot diplomatically. Allies like the US and France have had meetings with the new Syrian president, but Canberra has struggled to establish those diplomatic ties. Australia still has sanctions in place against the militant group from which Syria's new leadership
1: has come
16: emerged.
1: From,
16: It's in prison or attended his court hearings to eyeball him, to verify his identity independently, to assess his welfare. They haven't been able to independently monitor the investigation into Mr. Burgess's death. And this is really, really challenging for Australia because it's on the back foot diplomatically. Allies like the US and France have had meetings with the new Syrian president, but Canberra has struggled to establish those diplomatic ties. Australia still

0: declared that group, Hayat Tahrir al-Sham, a terrorist group, and that declaration remains, essentially branding its former commander, the president, a terrorist leader. So that makes things even more tricky for Australia, with a country of really critical security importance for our country.
1: That's the investigative reporter here at the ABC, Sean Rubenstein Dunlop, outlining that story that he has broken here this morning. Moving to another story this morning, Australia is on track to meet only three of the 19 Closing the Gap targets as we reach the halfway point of the agreement. Now, Closing the Gap is the federal government strategy that launched in 2008 to achieve equality in health, education and life outcomes for Aboriginal and Torres Strait Islander peoples. This year's report, which has been released by the Productivity Commission, has found that the targets on employment, land and sea rights and legal rights and interests are on track. And also, for the first time, Australia's actually met one of the targets, as preschool enrolment for Indigenous children has reached 95%. However, four of the targets, including suicide rates, adult imprisonment, children in out-of-home care, and the proportion of children developmentally on track, they're actually getting worse. Catherine Little is the chief executive of SNAIC, which is the peak non-government body for Aboriginal and Torres Strait Islander children and families. We've spoken to her this morning and started by asking her how bad the statistics are around children in out-of-home care.
2: Again, they are worse than when the national agreement was signed. So they're worse than the baseline. But what's really, really alarming is they're worse than the data that was released in March. So that tells us that something is going fundamentally wrong and we're not seeing a response from government in the time that they need to respond to. Now, again, one of the ways you can tell that that is actually something that is able to be... the trajectory of this actually is solvable. And at the beginning of the national agreement, you know, governments only needed to move by a percentage, a very small percentage each year in order to meet those targets, but they haven't responded. Where we're seeing really good results, like in preschool enrolments, it's where we saw a genuine effort from all governments to make sure that preschool was available. We're not seeing the same effort in ensuring that families have the supports that they need.
1: Yeah, well, let's talk then about what you think could change the trajectory here. How do we get more children out of home care?
2: Look, we've got to start early, and that's what all the data is showing. It's showing that we didn't get to families quick enough and we didn't have the right supports for families to ensure that not only is a child thriving, but the family is able to support the child through their learning journey. That one is unequivocal. So when you look at the preschool data, right, this is worth celebrating. Absolutely. Let's celebrate it. Think about it, though, like a car. So we've got the shiny car. And again, if you think about your children when you send them off to preschool, that first step in the learning journey and they're all shiny and everyone's excited. But when you lift up the hood on preschool, what you find is there's something still wrong in the mechanics. Now, that relates to things like the early developmental data. So that's saying our children aren't on track. If those things aren't on track, then we know that the gaps in your learning journey, the gaps in your family's journey are going to get bigger and bigger the older a child gets. Those things are then evident in things like child removals, like children hitting justice systems, families hitting justice systems, suicide rates, and those things. So what we see in the data now is a tale of two stories. One of hope and possibility, that's in the preschool data. One of devastating consequences, that's in the inability to respond to the socioeconomic targets.
1: I'm wondering what's happening at the preschool. So if we're getting 95% of Indigenous kids to preschool, yet they're not hitting their development goals, so to speak, and they're not sort of ready then for school, what's happening there at preschool?
2: Ah, okay, so that's the lift up the hood bit. If you're not developmentally ready by the time you get to preschool, you're starting school with a gap. So that gap does not close. It is impossible to close that gap. What actually is evident in all the data is that the gap, if you start with one, gets bigger and bigger in your life journey. And those things become really critical when you start school. So that's the jump from preschool to school. That's it. The jump from primary school into high school, into year 10, into year 12, into the workforce. Those things get bigger bigger and bigger, and we could have solved it by ensuring children were developmentally on track. Again, that's one of the new targets and has only been around since the national agreement. And that was really saying, look, preschool was fantastic, but all it is participation.

0: Sorry, attendance. What we really need to understand is how we get children ready to participate. It's great to have the shiny car, and we've got to celebrate that. This is an incredible win. It meant that governments had to lean in and make sure preschool was actually accessible and work with families to ensure that they had children ready to school. But that's very different from children being developmentally ready and strong enough. And that's investment in early childhood services, and in particular into the Aboriginal community controlled services that get significantly different outcomes.
1: And I guess you move through that preschool phase and into primary school and into high school, and then that brings me to my next question. This data showing no improvement in youth detention rates. Mm-hmm. Can you just explain the impact that entering the youth justice system is having on Indigenous children?
0: Look, it's almost inescapable now. And I heard in the intro, you know, we flagged 2 months in remand. In some areas, it's even higher than that. Remand means you actually haven't even been charged. You haven't even been found guilty of a crime and you're sitting in a prison. Now, if you look at some of the regions, particularly remote regions, that might mean that you have been taken away from your family in the Northern Territory. For example, you might be 1,600 kilometres away from anyone in your family that can care for you, that can visit you, that can ring you. It might mean that you're sitting in a prison where there's no one that can even speak the same language that you speak. So those things, when you think about it, are really quite horrific. A child not even found guilty, an adult not even found guilty. So those things, again, when you drill into the data, when you look up, in the when you lift the hood, what you find is the longer you spend in that remand, the more likely it is that you will be back in remand, even released, even if you weren't found guilty of a crime. This is the criminalisation element of it. It's criminogenic. The chances are within 3 months as a young person, you're going to be back in that centre. The chances are that child that's sitting in the remand has had contact with the child protection system. That means the government was the parent of this child. Mm. It also means that that child is highly likely to be vulnerable to self-harm. It is likely to end up in the criminal system as an adult as well. It is absolutely horrific, but it is stoppable. So when we get it wrong, the consequences are devastating. When we get it right, and what the Closing the Gap statistics show is it is possible to get it right, we have cause for celebration. But until we get into early education and care, until we support families early enough, we're going to continue to see this gap.
1: That's Catherine Little there, the Chief Executive Officer of SNAIC, which is the peak non-government body for Aboriginal and Torres Strait Islander children and their families. And she was chatting to us a little earlier this morning. Let's get your headlines here on News Radio right now. The chair of Primary Producers South Australia is warning that poultry flocks may need to spend more time inside sheds rather than grazing outdoors. This after authorities confirmed the deadly strain of bird flu is now spreading from bird to bird here in Australia. The Prime Minister is defending his government's decision to end the reduction in the fuel excise, saying plenty of notice has been given. The current 16 cent per litre discount will stop at midnight on Sunday. Suspected human remains found in South Australia's north and near an area where police have been searching for missing 41-year-old Tricia Graff. She vanished after a night out with friends late last year. And the One Nation leader Pauline Hanson will introduce a bill to Parliament next month aimed at stopping Australians who are linked with ISIS and terrorists from returning to Australia. Eastern Standard Time right now, it's 10 to 10, Central Time 20 minutes past 9, and if you're in WA, it is 10 to 8. Let's talk sport. Of course, we've been talking about the Commonwealth Games all week, really. Daniel Garb is with us. Dan, we talk so often about the swimmers. We've mentioned, of course, a fair bit of athletics, even the netballers today, but can we talk weightlifting? Because we've got a gold.
2: Let's do that. Australian weightlifter Aileen Thikamatana has won gold for a third consecutive Commonwealth Games. Thikamatana set a Games record by lifting 140 kilograms in the clean and jerk and finished with a total weight of 248 kilos and another Games record in the women's 86-kilo event. Thikamatana says the triumph was the most hard-fought of her three gold medals at the Comm Games.
3: This one was the toughest. I had days that I just wanted to, like, go back home and see baby. I'm glad I pulled out. And to be standing on the podium today was a dream come true and mission accomplished.
2: And Australia has wrapped up its dominant swimming campaign with 9 golds on the final day, while both the men's wheelchair and women's non-disabled 3-on-3 basketball teams won gold in that event as well. Australia's netballers have continued their winning start to their

0: Com Games gold medal defence, defeating South Africa 57-47 in Glasgow. That comes after wins over Tonga and England, crucially as well. Sophie Garban finished with 33 goals against South Africa as Australia withstood a stern test in the second half. The Diamonds continue their group stage against Northern Ireland tomorrow morning. FIFA President Gianni Infantino has set a September 19 deadline for the 211 member federations to accept a one-off near $30 million offer as part of a project to sell stakes in the World Cup to private investors. The move has been heavily criticised, with European nations who say the offer is akin to bribery for votes and are threatening a World Cup boycott if it goes ahead. Infantino outlined the plan in a video with FIFA's media division.
1: It is a golden opportunity to turbocharge the development of the game globally. But again, it is just an offer, not an obligation.
0: Collingwood and Geelong meet in a high-stakes affair at the MCG tonight in the opening encounter of Round 21 of the AFL. The eighth-place Magpies have won their last six games in a row, while the Cats have won back-to-back games and are just a spot below in ninth. Collingwood have brought back small forward Lachie Schultz from injury, with tough defender Braden Maynard sidelined with a leg problem. Jordan Dugowie has been named for Collingwood despite battling illness. Veteran Patrick Dangerfield has been managed out by Geelong, with Jack Martin coming in to replace him. St Kilda coach Ross Lyon believes Max King can get past his injury woes following a season-ending hamstring injury. The 26-year-old suffered a left hamstring strain during the Saints game against the Kangaroos on Sunday, cutting short his return from injury after more than 750 days on the sidelines. He signed on big money until the end of 2032, but hasn't played much in recent years. Lyon, though, is backing him to make a full recovery.
2: Is it ideal? No. Will we get him right? Yes. His knee's in great shape. We all saw what he looks like and what it feels like, and he smelt it. And I said, mate, we're on our knees, but we're not bowed. And we'll be back, and I'm with you. We're not trading you. Those with the seat at the table, we're all in.
0: And Alex de Minaur has set up an all-Aussie affair with Cruz Hewitt in the round of 16 of Tennis Washington Open after a three-set win over Greek Stefanos Tsitsipas. De Minaur, who is the world number six, won 6-4, 3-6, 6-3. De Minaur now face Cruz Hewitt, who is the son of his mentor, Leighton. 17-year-old Cruz won his first ever tour match in the round of 32 in Washington. How's that? That's going to be an interesting affair for Leighton Hewitt, his son up against De Minaur, who he's always in the box for Demons games, isn't he? Leighton Hewitt, front and centre. So I guess it's a win-win for Leighton. I'm sure he'll be backing his son, but
3: he wants Demon to do
0: really well and get over that, you know, that Grand Slam quarterfinal hurdle. So that's a really interesting affair for Aussie tennis. But Cruz Hewitt, a star on the rise. Alex de Minaur, still the number six in the world. So that's going to be interesting. And just quickly on Demon, Sarah.
3: Mm-hmm.
0: Remember we had the discussion around Wimbledon when his wedding took place on the Sunday of the Wimbledon final.
3: Yeah.
0: That's despite de Minaur being the fifth seed at Wimbledon and seemingly with expectations of making the final. And no one could work out why on earth his wedding was planned for that Sunday.
3: Because he could have been in the final if he was backing himself.
0: Never mind the fact that you'd maybe want to watch it or whatnot, but, you know, surely you'd back yourself as the number five seed to make the final. Why would you plan your wedding around that? It was a bemusing situation. I've done some more reading on it, and the reason why it occurred that way is it was the smallest wedding imaginable. Just the family members, like less than 10 people. So I guess reading between the lines of that, they could shift things pretty easily.
3: Yeah. Did they possibly do it because I think his now wife might have had an elderly relative who was probably too unwell to travel? Because I think they were having a bigger wedding, weren't they, somewhere else with all their mates, a real knees up.
0: I'm not sure about that part of it, but I know this wedding that took place, they did it in a church, but there was just a gathering at a pub. So I imagine if he made it to the final, they could have easily moved the pub booking and still managed to get married in a church or done it somewhere. So there were like 10 people invited. So it wasn't as if they had caterers and a band and people flying in from all over the country, which people couldn't quite get their head around.
3: And so maybe all their mates who would have maybe still been playing at Wimbledon wouldn't have been able to come to the wedding as well.
0: Yeah, exactly. Yeah. So that explains why it was done on that Sunday in the end.
3: Well, I'm glad you've cleared that up. Very thorough journalism, Daniel
0: the
3: Garb.
0: Big issues.
3: Thank you. Dan Garb's back with some more sport. And the wedding news of the year in an hour's time. Now, you probably know who Neil the Seal is. He could be all over your social media. He's a 1,000-kilogram elephant seal who returns to his birthplace at Seven Mile Beach in Tasmania twice a year, and he delights and terrorises the locals. The thing is, he doesn't stay in the water. When he comes ashore, he wreaks a bit of havoc. He bulldozes any...

0: anything in his way. And keeping that bollard-bashing, traffic-cone-chewing social media star safe certainly comes at a price, and the Clarence City Council's having to pick up that bill. This morning we can reveal how much it's costing. The mayor is Brendan Blomley, and he is with us. Councillor, good morning.
1: Good morning, Sarah, to you and your listeners.
0: I know he's a celebrity in town, Neil the Seal, but he's costing you a fair bit. Can you give us the figure this morning?
1: Well, his recent 15-day stay cost ratepayers just over $31,500, Sarah. So, it's a cost, but from our perspective, with our primary responsibility to ensure community safety and traffic management, it's a cost we're prepared to bear, and we'll make good on all those items that Neil destroyed.
0: Can you run us through what you've had to spend that $31,000 on? What have you had to fix?
1: Yeah, importantly, the vast majority of it was actually on staffing and labour costs. There were, because we were, our officers were keeping Neil safe and keeping pedestrians safe and traffic management, the vast majority of those costs attributable to those wage costs. Mm-hmm. But the actual damage involved one sign, 10 bollards and a section of fence will need to be replaced. So, 1,000-kilometre mammal who enjoys his time at Seven Mile Beach in the city of Clarence certainly made his presence felt.
0: Look, we shouldn't giggle, and he is a little bit like a naughty toddler at the moment, but he is going to get even bigger than he is now. So you would think each time he comes back he might start doing some more damage. How are you going to pay for it every time?
1: Importantly, we're working with the Department of Natural Resources and Environment to develop a comprehensive management plan that will cover future visits by Neil and other friends of Neil's. And we'll also offer this management plan to other councils. And although we have 191 kilometres of coastline surrounding the city of Clarence, he does visit other nearby councils as well. So that management plan, Sarah, will cover a range of topics, including Neil's welfare, traffic and pedestrian management, exclusion areas and enforcement, as well as addressing resourcing and risk and safety requirements. As our primary responsibility, as I mentioned before, was to look after pedestrian safety and traffic management. The department has responsibility for Neil's welfare. That's all we work very closely with them. Yeah. We enforce exclusion zones of 20 metres for people and dogs of 50 metres. So it was fairly chaotic at times. The locals, there's mixed reviews. Some enjoyed it immensely. Others were a bit put out. But I think we're now aware that Neil will be back once or twice a year, and we'll have to put in place this management plan just to ensure his safety and try to minimise any damage to our public properties, public and private property as well.
0: He's a star, but he's a little bit costly, but he's also put you guys on the map. I guess we talk a lot about the Clarence City area now and the council there and Seven Mile Beach, and I think he's a crowd favourite for sure. It's been great to chat to you. Thanks for being with us, Councillor.
1: Thanks so much, Sarah. Thanks. Bye for now.
0: Bye. That's Brendan Blomley there. He is the Mayor of the Clarence City Council. Well, that is just about it from me today, but Rhiannon Elston is coming into the studio to take you through the next couple of hours. She's got a lot to keep her eyes on, but you can expect to hear a little bit more about a rare whale birth that was captured on camera, extraordinary footage, and she is going to be talking about what we can see in that footage and what we can learn from it. So stick with us, Rhiannon Elston, with that fun little story for you very shortly. In terms of weather today, some showers forecast for Melbourne and also Hobart, but it should be mostly fine in the other capital cities. Eastern Standard Time, it's 10 o'clock. In the West, it's 8. Have a good day. Hope you can join me again tomorrow.
2: ABC News. Hello, I'm Simon Lauder. The Prime Minister says he feels for the family of 40-year-old Australian man Abdullah Glenn Burgess, who was allegedly murdered in Syria by a fellow Australian. The ABC has revealed 20-year-old Gold Coast man Patrick Stevenson is facing a possible death penalty in Syria, where he's been detained for the last 6 months on a charge of premeditated murder. Mr. Stevenson, who's neurodivergent and has learning disorders, travelled to Syria late last year. year after becoming radicalised on the Gold Coast. Anthony Albanese says the families of both men are being assisted.